0: comes after the U.S. Navy disclosed earlier this month that it had discovered around 200 radiological items in a cabinet. Residents held signs demanding that radioactive contamination must end. Theo Ellington grew up in the area and is running for the District 10 supervisor seat. He says the community deserves transparency.
1: And every time we think we're getting closer, we learn that there is still more work to do. We are demanding that our government do right by the people it serves.
0: Navy officials say they're developing a plan to dispose of the items. The Naval Criminal Investigative Service and the U.S. Environmental Protection Agency are also investigating. I'm Ezra David Romero, KQED News.
2: Investigators are excavating the grounds of an animal rescue facility in Fortuna to search for evidence of fraud and animal cruelty. Miranda's Rescue has taken in more than 900 animals, many from Bay Area shelters, and charged around $500 per dog in rescue fees. But the owner, Shannon Miranda, is accused of having shot at least some of the animals while claiming they were adopted out. Humboldt County Sheriff William Hansel says they've only been able to account for about 100 animals that were adopted.
3: The goal of the search warrant and ordered by the judge is to excavate several areas in the property where we believe have deceased animals.
2: Hansel's office is working with the FBI, the USDA, and the State Attorney General's office to review financial adoption and business records. So far, he says officials have found the remains of a horse and another small animal on site. California Senator Alex Padilla has introduced legislation to expand hazard pay for wildland firefighters. KQED's Danielle Venton reports.
4: Firefighters operating planned or prescribed burns don't earn hazard pay, a 25% bump in their wages, like they do when fighting a wildfire. Nor do smoke jumpers on training jumps. Smoke jumpers are firefighters who parachute out of planes into remote areas.
5: We have been asking far too much of our federal wildland firefighting workforce. We've been asking them to do too much with too little for way too long and really putting them in an untenable position. This bill is an overdue fix.
4: Matt Weiner is the CEO of Mega Fire Action and an advocate for the bill. An intended consequence, he says, is to incentivize working on prescribed burns, which research has shown is one of the most effective ways to guard against catastrophic fires. I'm Danielle Venton, KQED News.
2: A man who was freed from death row last year after evidence emerged of misconduct by Alameda County prosecutors is now suing the county for violating his right to a fair trial. Ernest Dykes was convicted of first-degree murder in 1995 for fatally shooting a 9-year-old boy during a robbery. Dykes alleges prosecutors ignored evidence that it was unintentional and that he had a minimal prior criminal record and worked to remove the only black potential juror. This is the second lawsuit filed in recent months by a man whose sentence was overturned after evidence emerged in 2024 that Alameda County prosecutors routinely worked to remove black and Jewish jurors in the 1990s. Residents of Willits in Mendocino County reported minor damage and power and water outages from the 5.6 magnitude earthquake that happened this morning. People all the way from Eureka to the Northern Bay Area received alerts on their phones about the 8:10 a.m. quake. Elizabeth Cochran with the U.S. Geological Survey said that even for those who didn't feel any shaking.
6: Anytime we have an earthquake of this size, it's a reminder that we all in California live in earthquake country and we should be prepared for earthquakes.
2: She encourages everyone to have some food and water stored and to check their shelves for loose items that could fall and cause injury. I'm Natalia Navarro. This is KQED News.
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0: 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I'm Scott Detrow.
1: And I'm Juana Summers. Members of Congress were set to take a victory lap after passing the largest affordable housing bill in decades. It was a rare bipartisan accomplishment, but President Trump upended that, canceling a signing planned for today. He says he won't sign the housing bill unless Congress passes a strict voter ID law that has hit a dead end in the Senate. NPR senior political correspondent Tamara Keith and personal finance reporter Stephen Bisaha are here to break it down for us. Hi there.
2: Hello.
3: Hey, Juana.
1: Stephen, I want to start with you. Just first, tell us about this housing bill.
3: Well, this is a big bill with a lot packed inside, but the main idea here is to make housing more affordable. If you look at just the median sales price for a home in the U.S., it is more than $400,000. That is just far out of the price range for what most Americans can afford. And as lawmakers told me, this is an issue in rural areas, cities, East Coast, West Coast, really all over the country, which is why so many lawmakers from both parties were behind this bill.
2: And affordability is the theme of this year's midterm elections. It's the issue voters keep telling us that they care about most. And earlier this year, when President Trump was taking flak for not doing enough to bring down the cost of living, he actually made housing a key pillar of his affordability plan. In his State of the Union address, he told the story of a mom from Houston who put bids on 20 homes and lost out every time to private equity firms paying cash. He called for a ban on large Wall Street investment firms buying up homes by the thousands.
4: And now I'm asking Congress to make that ban permanent, because homes for people, really, that's what we want. We want homes for people, not for corporations. Corporations are doing just fine.
1: Okay, so back to the bill. How does this bill try to address affordability?
3: So one of the main things is just what you heard Trump call for, a ban on private equity groups buying up large numbers of homes. The bill would cap them at buying no more than 350 single-family homes. The bill also tries to make homes more affordable by boosting how many are available. More homes, cheaper prices, basic supply and demand. And so the bill tries to encourage more building by streamlining federal regulations. It also nudges local governments to speed up the home building process by giving more federal dollars to places that build more.
1: These changes, would they actually help make housing more affordable?
3: Not right away. Congress can't just order up millions of new homes to be built. They can make it easier, though, for builders to start doing that. But even if they do, it'll take a while for those homes to hit the market. So don't expect fast results, and don't expect this bill alone to suddenly make the American dream of home ownership attainable for most people.
2: But in this age where Congress is doing very little and almost none of it is bipartisan, it is notable that this had such broad bipartisan support. And even if it is a little bit incremental, when it comes to showing the American people that they are doing something, anything about an issue that a lot of people care about, this bill is that answer. Republican Congressman Mike Lawler of New York was on Morning Edition today to talk about it.
5: You have to be able to work together. And I think the federal government hadn't really addressed the issue of housing in decades. And this was a big opportunity to do that.
2: Now, what's notable about Lawler is he is considered one of the most endangered Republicans in this year's midterms. He's a moderate Republican in a district that leans Democratic. And this bill is one of those kitchen table issues that Republicans are desperate to be able to campaign on this fall.
1: Okay, and that gets us to President Trump and his big surprise, his announcement that he was not going to sign this housing bill today after all. Tam, what happened?
2: Yeah, the stage was set for a big bill signing today at the Capitol. Like, literally, there was a stage set up and a table with the presidential seal. And then Trump posted that he was canceling the bill signing until such time as Congress passes an unrelated bill called the Save America Act. That would require proof of citizenship to register to vote and would put limitations on voting by mail. But Republican senators keep telling him it doesn't have the votes to pass. In a separate post, he described the bipartisan housing bill as Warren-centric and said it was of minor importance compared to lowering interest rates and passing the Save America Act.
1: And by Warren-centric there, I assume he is meaning Massachusetts Senator Elizabeth Warren. But as Tam was mentioning, this bill had bipartisan support and a lot of bipartisan support.
3: Yet it is bipartisan. This bill got overwhelming support from Republicans and Democrats. Only a few lawmakers voted against it. And this isn't just about the votes making it bipartisan. This bill has more than 40 different parts in it that were written by different Republicans and Democrats. So it is a collection of all their ideas. And, you know, Republican Senator Tim Scott was just as instrumental as Warren in making this bill happen, not to mention Republican Congressman French Hill. After this bill passed, I thought the fight was really going to be over who gets credit for it. And here's Trump essentially handing that credit over to Democrats. I did catch Senator Warren on the phone and asked her about Trump labeling this as her bill.
6: He wants to blame Democrats and blame me for busting our tails to try to lower costs for American families. Well, bring on the blame.
3: She also said she is grateful for Republicans who worked hard on this bill, but it's about actually delivering.
2: And Tam, I do have to ask you about the politics here. What does this blow up mean for the upcoming midterm elections?
7: Well, first, I should just say that Trump has made big pronouncements like this before, only to quietly back down. But just in the past couple of weeks, he has repeatedly stepped on Republican messaging or sabotaged plans for Senate votes. And that's a pretty remarkable problem to have when Republicans have a governing trifecta. They control the House and the Senate and the White House and are trying to make the case to the American people that they should be allowed to hang on to that power. And what do they have to show for it? It's self-defeating in the case of this housing bill, grabbing a loss from the jaws of victory. This morning, a top Trump political advisor who was helping to lead midterm strategy for Republicans was on X crowing about the bill. Quote, this was a signature commitment that President Trump laid out in his State of the Union. Just a few months later, it becomes law. Except now, that isn't so clear. He did not respond to my text asking what happened.
2: NPR's Tamara Keith and Stephen Bisaha, thanks to both of you.
7: You're welcome.
3: Thank you.

0: This summer's World Cup games are drawing big crowds, but until the 1990s, most Americans ignored soccer. Immigrant leagues and ethnic clubs helped keep the sport alive here. One of the most storied clubs was founded by Ukrainians in the 1950s. NPR's Brian Mann found the Yuki Nation in Philadelphia is still going strong.
1: Roman Chupriniak, who grew up playing soccer in Ukraine, is in the locker room with his players giving one last pregame pep talk. You have to win, he tells his guys. There's no other option. They take to the field in this suburb just outside Philadelphia, wearing the blue and yellow colors of Ukraine. This isn't World Cup play. That's happening in the big stadium 45 minutes away. These are local ethnic soccer clubs, guys with day jobs with roots in Belarus, playing on the home pitch of a Ukrainian club called Trizu, where Chupriniak is a coach and a player.
2: So everybody calls us Yukis. This club has been proven through time, 75 years been here.
1: These days, Trizu, the club's name means trident, that's Ukraine's national symbol, focuses on amateur league play. But in the 50s and 60s, the club fielded a powerhouse pro team called the Philadelphia Ukrainian Nationals. Ukrainian refugees fleeing World War II and Stalin's oppression helped the Yukis win a bunch of national championships in the U.S. at a time when the sport was still mostly eclipsed by football, baseball, and basketball.
3: Nobody cared about it in the 60s, except, you know, Ukrainians and these other ethnic teams.
1: That's Yana Pashaeva, who made a documentary about Philadelphia's Ukrainian soccer culture. Her film tracks how Trezub members started training camps across the country. They coached national teams, helping lay the foundation of modern American soccer. The club also became a focus of Ukrainian life here in Philadelphia.
3: It's more than just about sports and soccer. It's about community and belonging and pride.
1: On this summer day, there's soccer on the club grounds, but there's also a cultural festival. Kids singing Ukraine's national anthem, dancing in bright embroidered shirts. Watching in the crowd is a man in dark robes with a long white beard. Father Taras Naumenko is a Ukrainian Orthodox priest, and it turns out also a passionate soccer goalie.
4: I am one of the chaplains of the club. I'm a soccer player, and I still play in a men's league.
1: Naumenko says Ukrainian soccer in Philadelphia is more important than ever, bringing people together after Russia's full-scale invasion of Ukraine in 2022. He gestures at families picnicking on the grass.
4: There are many people in this community who've lost relatives, brothers, nephews, fathers, sons.
1: Back on the field, the Ukrainians have taken a lead. Roman Chupriniak says with Philadelphia hosting World Cup games, he's proud Trizub played a role establishing soccer in America. He also thinks the club's history sends a message his culture won't be erased.
2: It's a Yuki nation, Yuki family. There is going to be no letting that go. That's just going to stick here forever.
1: On this afternoon, Chupriniak and his Ukrainian side take the win in front of their home crowd, 4-0. Brian Mann, NPR News, Philadelphia.

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1: Your KQED traffic update at 518 starts with trouble in Berkeley. Here's Gretchen Lancor.
2: 80 westbound, just before University, a three-vehicle crash blocking the middle lane. Traffic is stopped back to Golden Gate Fields. And in Sassoon City, a SIG alert still in place for Highway 12, westbound direction between Lammie Road and Denverton. The westbound lane remains blocked by this accident involving an overturned tractor trailer and a fuel spill. Traffic is diverted off at Bird's Landing. Eastbound lane is open. You can use Highway 4 or 80 as an alternate route. There's no estimated time for reopening yet. Gretchen Lancor for KQED.
1: Gretchen's next update is at 5:29. 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
3: I'm Alexis Madrigal. Next time on Forum, as our nation nears the 250th anniversary of the birth of the United States, we reflect on what was going on in the Bay Area at the time, which, of course, wasn't yet part of the United States. The people, ecosystems, and coastline were dramatically different, and in fact, Mission Dolores was founded 5 days before the Declaration of Independence was signed. We look back on the Bay Area's 1776. That's at 9 a.m. right here on KQED.
4: I'm Mina Kim. Coming up on Forum at 10 a.m.
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0: 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I'm Juana Summers.
7: And I'm Scott Detrow. The Ebola outbreak in the Democratic Republic of Congo was first detected in a small gold mining town in the east of the country. In Mangualu, health workers began to suspect Ebola in April after reports of people falling ill. By mid-May, when Congo officially declared an outbreak, the virus was already spreading, and since then it has reached other parts of eastern Congo, with cases also reported in neighboring Uganda. But the town remains one of the main hotspots, and tensions on the ground there are high. Emmett Livingstone traveled to the epicenter of the outbreak for NPR to bring us this report.
8: Mongwalu has grown accustomed to the sound of loss. On a green hilltop in the town's only hospital, relatives of a patient who has died of Ebola openly grieve. In this impoverished town of about 130,000 people, there are Ebola deaths almost every day. No one is sure how long the disease has been circulating here, but it was spreading before health workers raised the alarm. Joseph Mute is a community leader in the Mongwalu neighborhood worst hit by the virus. He says that from at least March, people started dying in their homes with blood in their mouths and blood in their noses. Bleeding is a hallmark of Ebola infection, but no one suspected the disease at first. Tuberculosis, AIDS, and mercury poisoning were all advanced as possible reasons. Another popular theory was that the burning of a damaged coffin in February had placed a curse on the area. Burning the coffin violated a taboo. As Joseph Mute put it, some believed that the flames of the coffin spread through the neighborhood, bringing illness. The community leader pointed out several empty houses where Ebola had decimated whole families. About 50 people have died in his neighborhood alone, Joseph says. Few residents agreed to talk to us. This is a rough and remote mining town where people live close together in unsanitary conditions. It's been over a month since Congo officially declared an outbreak, And while the reality of Ebola has set in, there are still parts of Mongwalu that are hostile to health responders. This resistance, coupled with poverty, partly explains how Ebola spread. Another reason is gold, the bedrock of Mongwalu's economy.
9: I'm in a gold mine in Mongwalu. It's in a valley surrounded by steep green hills with lush grass, palm trees, eucalyptus trees. You can hear the sound of a generator, and that's pushing sand down a sluice. Workers then look through that sluice to try and find bits of gold. There, I'd say, maybe 20, 30 pits here. Dozens and dozens and dozens of people are working, despite the Ebola outbreak. The workers that we've talked to are from everywhere across eastern Congo. People travel far and wide in search of economic opportunity. It gives you a hint as to how the disease spread from Mongwalu over such a large region.
8: One of them is Bisimwa Biraki. He says that he fled conflict with Rwanda-backed M23 rebels much further south and ended up here. With such a mobile population, it's easy to see how Ebola spread. Biragi says he's afraid of catching the disease. He tries to take precautions, but his work puts him in proximity to others. Most people find it a challenge to protect themselves. Only about 20% of Mongwalu has access to running water. At the hospital, six staff members already died. But on the evening we were there, as dusk settled over Mongwalu, a recovered hospital staffer walked free alongside a three-year-old girl. In an instant, the town's prevailing gloom gave way to joy. Medical personnel sang about God's grace and danced as the two discharged patients looked on in a daze. One of them was Florence Mangembo, the hospital's bookkeeper. It was hell, she said, minutes after leaving the Ebola ward. My body ached, I was weak, and I had no appetite. Mangembo said that she got sick trying to help her sister, who she'd found collapsed and vomiting in a field. She insisted that her sister go to the hospital, where she then died. Some family members have since blamed Mangembo for causing the death. A lot of people in Mongwalu are afraid of the hospital, where admitted Ebola patients often don't come out alive. There is no vaccine for the species of Ebola virus spreading in eastern Congo. The virus exists, Mangembo said, and it's very stubborn. Despite surviving the disease, she says she feels stressed. With infection and death weighing on the town, stress is a feeling common to everyone here. But at least for a fleeting moment, the hospital celebration offers a rare release from a nightmare that shows no sign of disappearing soon. For NPR News, I'm Emmett Livingstone in Mongwalu.
0: Nearly a year after catastrophic flooding killed 27 children at Camp Mystic in the Texas Hill Country, the all-girls summer camp is now fighting for its future in bankruptcy court. The Texas Newsroom's Lucio Vasquez explains what that could mean for ongoing lawsuits against the camp.
10: Camp Mystic currently faces multiple lawsuits stemming from the July 4th, 2025 flood. 25 campers and two counselors were killed. More than 130 people died throughout the region when a wall of water rushed down the Guadalupe River. But the camp's filing for Chapter 11 bankruptcy protection may complicate the situation.
11: Nothing related to the litigation can proceed until there's a further order of the bankruptcy court.
10: That's attorney Sam Taylor, who represents families suing the camp, alleging they failed to protect campers and counselors during the flood. Now, Taylor says this lawsuit, plus four others against Camp Mystic, are effectively paused.
11: It's difficult to tell at this time how long it will last. I mean, it could be weeks or months.
10: None of the families suing the camp replied to NPR's request for comment. Camp Mystic, which has been around for about 100 years, also hasn't commented after the filing. Under federal law, Chapter 11 bankruptcy generally triggers what's known as an automatic stay, which can temporarily pause lawsuits. Angela Litwin, a bankruptcy law professor at the University of Texas, says a judge can later decide whether some cases should move forward.
12: The most common outcome of these, of a bankruptcy like this, again, is that the lawsuits would not pick up, that they would be settled in the bankruptcy. and then a trust would be imposed, and the families would need to bring their claims against the trust afterwards.
10: Chapter 11 typically allows businesses to continue operating while they reorganize their finances. Court records show Camp Mystic is also prepared to pursue a liquidation plan if necessary. But Litwin questions whether Camp Mystic is in a position to realistically continue operating.
12: It's going to be hard for them to establish summer camps, again, with the state restrictions, difficulty getting insurance, and possibly difficulty persuading families to send their kids there again.
10: The camp canceled its 2026 season after facing public backlash over plans to reopen. This also came after Texas lawmakers approved new safety requirements for youth camps in response to the disaster. Despite the setback, attorneys for the families who are suing say they're continuing to push for accountability. For NPR News, I'm Lucio Vasquez.

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1: KQED News with Natalia Navarro is coming up after your traffic update. Starting in San Mateo, here's Gretchen Lancor.
2: 101 northbound at Hillsdale Boulevard. A two-vehicle accident here is blocking the middle lanes. They're trying to move over to the shoulder, though. Traffic was already heavy from Whipple. And in Berkeley, this crash for 80 westbound is before University Avenue. Three vehicles involved. And the center lane is still blocked. It's backed up to Golden Gate Fields. Gretchen Lancor for KQED.
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3: From KQED News, I'm Natalia Navarro. A Bay Area immigration lawyer was detained earlier this month at SFO and told by officers he was on a, quote, watch list. Advocates say the incident, reported by the San Francisco Chronicle today, is an escalation of the Trump administration's targeting of immigration lawyers in particular and the legal profession in general. That lawyer, Nico Debrimaker, is a managing attorney at the Oakland-based Centro Legal de la Raza and joins us now for more. Can you begin by running through what happened at SFO on June 10th?
4: Sure, and thanks for having me, Natalia. So I arrived at the airport, and I wasn't able to check in with my boarding pass on my phone. I had to go get a specially printed pass at the check-in desk. When I went to the clear desk, they scan it initially with your face at one of their machines. And the machine just turned red, started flashing red, and the worker didn't really know what to do with it. He called in a supervisor, who then took me to TSA. All of the TSA workers who were investigating, screening me, and asking me questions were acting in a very, very tense manner. They took me to a separate area. They went through every single item in my bags. They gave me the most intensive pat-down I have ever experienced, down to every nook and cranny and fold of my body and clothing. Finally, I asked another worker, and they said that I was on the watch list. I asked whether the watch list could be related to my work, and she leaned in and whispered, "I bet that's it."
3: So I take it you were able to continue on to your destination. Is that correct?
4: Yes, that's correct.
3: But have you gotten any additional information since this incident about this so-called watch list that you were told you were on?
4: No, we don't have any more information. An attorney, Andrew Fells from Al Otro Lado, did a filing, and we're hoping to find out more information. We're trying to get more clarity on what happened. On the same day that this happened to me, that I was told I was on the watch list, several organizations were raided by ICE, as organizations doing the same work that I do, that we do, protecting immigrants' rights. We're really just trying to get more clarity, more transparency from this administration, which we just have not gotten yet.
3: What impact is this targeting by the administration having on your work?
4: It has an impact on our profession, and it is very understandable for staff members and attorneys to feel intimidated by this. And I feel that all of these actions combined from the Trump administration to engage in this intimidation has had an impact on the profession. That said, we have some of the most amazing people imaginable in our field, and we are not backing down. We will keep defending our clients. We will keep challenging unconstitutional and illegal conduct by this administration in the courts. Yeah, we will not let these actions intimidate us.
3: Thank you so much for joining us.
4: Thank you. I appreciate it, Natalia.
3: That was lawyer Nico Debrimaker, a managing attorney at the Oakland-based Centro Legal de la Raza. And I'm Natalia Navarro. This is KQED News.
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0: This is All Things Considered from NPR News. I'm Juana Summers.
5: And I'm Scott Detrow. Three congressional candidates backed by New York City Mayor Zoran Mamdani won big in New York City last night. The trio of wins, two by Democratic Socialists, amounts to another major shift left for the Democratic Party. And the fact that Mamdani helped oust two incumbents from his own party has led to a lot of questions about the path forward for Democrats. Mayor Mamdani joins us now. Thanks for talking All Things Considered.
6: Oh, it's such a pleasure to be on. Thank you for having me.
5: These three candidates, what would you say their policy agendas all have in common?
6: At the core of each of their candidacies is a belief that working people have to return back to the heart of our politics. You can

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1: We have to bring forth to ensure that we're not just fighting back against a federal administration and its cruelty, but we're also fighting for a vision of working people.
2: I want to get back to that idea in a moment, but at first I want to ask about some of the decisions you made yourself. As you are well aware, taking on incumbents in your own party is a pretty surprising move for most people in politics. There's been a lot of grumbling from office holders across the state today. Why, to you, was that risk worth it?
1: Anytime there is the chance to deliver for working people, I think it is a risk worth taking. And what I saw in the candidacies of Daria Lisa Avila Chevalier, who last night prevailed and became the first Afro-Latina Dominican woman to now represent that district, what I saw in the candidacies of Claire Valdez, who will be the first Mexican-American and indigenous woman to represent that district, and what I saw in the candidacy of Brad Lander, the former controller who will now be the next Congress member representing New York 10, are candidacies that would fulfill our vision of delivering on an affordability agenda that is just as relevant as it was a year ago when I became the Democratic nominee for mayor in this city, because we continue to live in the most expensive city in the United States of America.
2: I did see a lot of blind quotes from council members, from legislators in Albany amounting to, I don't know if I can trust the mayor at this point. Do you have any worry that this could alienate the coalitions you need to get stuff done?
1: I think this shows the fact that the vision that we have, the agenda that we have, is one that is in line with what New Yorkers want to see. We saw New Yorkers come out and vote for change. We saw them come out and vote for a new kind of politics. And I'm excited to deliver on exactly that kind of politics now with more partners in office, whether at the federal level or at the state level.
2: Israel was a major focus in several of these races. What is the best way to put what you want to see when it comes to foreign policy and aid for Israel if Democrats do win back the House next year?
1: I think Daria Lisa says it best. It's time to invest in babies, not bombs. You see in each of these three candidates, now soon to be Congress members, a commitment to co-sponsor the Block the Bombs legislation. And what that reflects is an exhaustion, not just a political exhaustion, but also a moral exhaustion with our nation's complicity in the continued killing of civilians, whether in Palestine or Lebanon or beyond. And all of this happening in a period that we have been told to describe as a ceasefire. And it is time that tens of billions of dollars that are killing innocent civilians are instead spent investing back into what are some of the poorest congressional districts in America to deliver for working people who help to make this city what it is and yet are constantly thinking about if they can afford to live in this city.
2: This is the latest in a series of primary wins this spring and summer for Democratic Socialist candidates. There's been wins in Los Angeles, Philadelphia, here in Washington, D.C.'s mayor race, now New York congressional races. Why, to you, does the DSA message seem to be resonating so well right now?
1: It speaks to the fact that working people are fed up. And when we look at this country, we know that the only majority that really exists is that of the working class. And for too long, that hasn't been reflected in our politics. For too long, our politics has felt as if irrelevant to the struggles of a working person trying to pay their rent or afford going to the grocery store or thinking about having a kid. And what each of these candidates have shown is a willingness to speak directly to those struggles and not just name them, but also put forward a vision that would actually address those struggles and make it easier to live in the city. And, you know, many of us, when we look back at the history of the Democratic Party, this idea of fighting for working people, it's not alien to what our party is about. In fact, it's at the heart of some of the greatest successes we've ever had. We think about FDR, we think about the New Deal policies that he gave rise to, and so much of that is exactly what working people are calling out for today. These are the kinds of Congress people and partners that will help to fulfill that.
2: There are a lot of people in the Democratic Party who think the opposite, who think a big reason the party lost in the last election cycle was it drifted too far to the left.
1: Well, I think what we see is that Democratic voters, which is where the Democratic Party draws its power from, feel very differently. And what is a party if not its voters? And what we see is that those voters have chosen leaders who are willing to fight for the working person. And no matter how you want to describe that, it is a fight that for far too long has been missing from the forefront of our politics.
2: A question adjacent to that is, you are well aware how successful Republicans

0: are at trying to link Democrats in more moderate swing districts to left-wing candidates, to DSA candidates. Any worry at any level, or what do you think the best path forward is, that as the more prominent the DSA becomes, it makes it harder for Democrats to win a majority this fall?
1: I invite Republicans to try and smear the cause of universal child care. I invite Republicans to try and go after the idea that we should not spend billions of dollars bombing civilians abroad and instead investing those back in our districts. I invite Republicans to have to defend the indefensible, because that's what they've been doing for far too long. And we've been told every time we take a step forward for working people that this will now become the new face of the Democratic Party. I think it's time that it does, because for far too long, we haven't been able to answer what we're fighting for, only who we're fighting. And now we have the answer.
0: Have you had a chance yet today to talk to Senate Minority Leader Chuck Schumer, House Minority Leader Hakeem Jeffries, both New Yorkers, about all of this?
1: I'll be speaking with Congressman Jeffries later this evening. And I look forward to that conversation, because at the end of it, we're all trying to deliver for our city, for our state, for our country. And I'm excited at the fact that there's so much more to be done.
0: Last question, Mr. Mayor. Were you happier when these three candidates got their races called for them, or when the Knicks won?
1: You know, last night was an incredible night. It is hard to pale, however, when we compare it to 53 years of Wade. So got to go with the Knicks. Got to go with the real king of New York, Jalen Brunson.
0: New York City Mayor Zoran Mamdani, thank you so much for talking to us.
1: Very welcome. Thank you.

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1: The Trump administration wants to stop recommending some childhood vaccines, and that's created a dilemma for pediatricians and local health officials. As Karen Brown at New England Public Media reports, they've had to work out new ways to share scientific information with the public.
2: Dr. John Snyder has been practicing pediatrics in Amherst, Massachusetts for 30 years. For all that time, he relied on the scientific advice coming from the Centers for Disease Control and Prevention.
3: The CDC used to be worldwide the most trusted source of information pertaining to public health.
2: But when longtime vaccine critic Robert F. Kennedy Jr. became Secretary for Health and Human Services, he purged the CDC's Vaccine Advisory Board, and some of his new appointees are prominent vaccine skeptics.
3: It turned into a completely unreputable source of information.
2: In January, the CDC took some pediatric shots off the recommended list, but medical groups like the American Academy of Pediatrics sued. For now, a federal judge has ordered the administration to revert back to the previous guidelines. The CDC did not return a request for comment. Snyder says all the back and forth has pediatricians like him in a bind. At his practice, they decided to change their website to say the CDC is no longer reliable or legitimate. Now it says, ask us for guidance.
3: It's shocking that we have to say that.
2: Conversations with some families have been tense. One mother recently came in with her son. She asked that NPR only use her first name, Melissa, to protect information about her son's health.
4: There's one vaccine that you are way behind in. And I don't know if we've talked about this before, but it's the HPV vaccine.
2: Melissa had previously refused the HPV vaccine, which helps prevent some cancers. This time she said her son, who's 14, could decide. He said yes, he would get it. But to some other vaccines, like COVID, she won't budge.
5: I'm a hard no on the COVID.
4: You're a hard no on the COVID. So we could talk about that if you want.
5: Yeah, I don't need to talk about it.
2: After the appointment, Melissa admitted she has a hard time knowing who to trust on vaccines, including the CDC.
6: Actually, I worry about that it's been politicized a lot, and I don't like politics. I think now I prefer to hear things from people, healthcare professionals.
2: Dr. Snyder gets that. He's also been working with local health departments on a new website called ValleyVax. It sidesteps the CDC and highlights advice from local doctors and professional medical groups like the American Academy of Pediatrics. The website is even advertised on the sides of local buses. Amherst's public health director, Kiko Mallon, is leading these efforts. She says it's the first time in her career she's had to contradict what the CDC is saying.
7: And that's not a comfortable place to be in at all. I do wish very much that I was not in this position.
2: Adrienne Casalotti is with the National Association of County and City Health Officials. She says some of her members are working with community leaders to reach people who aren't listening to any government institutions.
8: But they do have strong connections within their faith community, or they do have strong connections within their neighborhood.
2: Casalotti says, like Amherst, other health departments have also stopped quoting the CDC on vaccines and are referring people to the major medical groups. She says their advice might change slightly as the science evolves, but it's unlikely to change every time there's a lawsuit or a presidential election. For NPR News, I'm Karen Brown in Western Massachusetts.
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10: The KQED News Quiz is next, and then All Things Considered will have a report on the U.S. military search for new forms of field rations for modern warfare. First, let's get your traffic update starting in Palo Alto. Here's Gretchen Langkor.
11: Northbound 101 at University. Emergency crews are on scene with a crash involving a truck and a van in the middle lanes. Traffic was already jammed up from 237. And in Berkeley, a crash for the East Shore. Westbound 80 before University. The middle lanes are blocked here by this three-vehicle accident that they're working on clearing. Traffic is stopped from Golden Gate Fields. Gretchen Langkor for KQED.
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1: 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I'm Juana Summers.
9: And I'm Scott Detrow. The U.S. military wants troops on the front lines to be able to make their own food using science. Jay Price of member station WUNC reports on the Pentagon's futuristic quest for alternative proteins.
13: That thing Napoleon supposedly said about armies marching on their stomachs, it still resonates. But in an age when combat might mean hunkering down for days without a way to sneak food shipments past swarms of enemy attack drones, it's a problem. One potential solution may be the kind of equipment found in a couple of labs at North Carolina State University.
14: The tanks that you see are what we call bioreactors.
13: Rohan Schierweiger is director of the university's Bezos Center for Sustainable Protein, which researches alternative proteins. He's standing outside a glass-walled lab, gesturing inside at several gleaming stainless steel tanks about as tall as a person. They look like smaller versions of the tanks you might see at a brew pub, but surrounded by a lot more pipes, valves, and wires.
14: The whole environment inside is very favorable to these microbes to either grow themselves to create that biomass to go in food or generate those proteins or enzymes or those other ingredients that we would then use in making food products.
13: Microbes grown in such tanks can be engineered for attributes like high levels of protein and other nutrients and for taste, or programmed to act like tiny factories producing molecules of useful substances like fats. The Army recently put out a call for proposals for ways to make such proteins. A long-term goal is to foster the development of portable equipment small enough for units on the front lines to create their own food. Nicole Favreau-Farhadi is a research chemist for the U.S. Army Combat Capabilities Development Command Soldier Center, the lab that put out the proteins proposal.
15: Basically, we would be able to produce food where and when it's needed. It would be nutrient dense, and no military in the history has ever had that capability.
13: Farhadi is careful, though, to characterize the idea of food production in combat zones as a long-term goal. The more immediate plan is to use the technology to increase the nutrition density of MREs, the packaged meals that soldiers eat in the field. It's essential, Farhadi says, for MREs to get lighter.
15: Warfighters carry anywhere from 60 to 100 pounds of gear, and every pound that we can remove translates directly to speed, endurance, reduced injury rates, and the conventional traditional protein sources are very heavy.
13: And smaller, less frequent food shipments would be harder for enemies to target.
15: Every calorie that has to travel from the continental United States could be delayed, it could be destroyed.
13: Alternative proteins could also provide new options for meatless and plant-based field rations, things that troops have increasingly asked for. And while growing nutritious, good-tasting food in tanks may sound unlikely, it's already being done. Examples include some of the meat substitutes you can find in supermarkets, like corn, spelled Q-U-O-R-N, which is made from a microfungus usually found in soil. Insulin, the diabetes drug, also has been made in this way for decades, as has rennet, a key ingredient in cheese. Adam Lehman is a scientist with the Good Food Institute, a think tank focused on accelerating the use of plant-based and cultivated proteins.
16: The technology is ready. The infrastructure is small but growing to actually be able to provide these ingredients. So I think these will demonstrate that they're good sources of protein for folks, that they can meet the military specs, and that they can be used widely.
13: and maybe one day even be made by the troops themselves. For NPR News, I'm Jay Price in Raleigh, North Carolina.
1: Ron Eby spent 20 years in the Navy before he retired from his role as a commander, but after a while, he got bored, so he signed up for a new covert mission.
17: You go out there in the middle of the night, park, turn the lights off, kind of hide.
1: And look for otters. That's right, not enemy warships, but threatened sea otters as a volunteer with the Elkhorn Slough Reserve in Moss Landing, California. As part of our series Here to Help, KAZU's Elena Neal Sachs went otter spotting with Eby.
18: It's a cloudy spring morning as we head out into Elkhorn Slough. We're riding in a very quiet electric boat. As soon as we get going, we're surrounded by wildlife.
17: Look at all the sea lions here.
18: The water is calm and blue. In addition to a pile of barking sea lions, birds and seals weave through the tall eelgrass near the marshy banks. Then, after just a few minutes, the main attraction.
17: There's the otter right in front of us.
18: A furry brown southern sea otter splashing around in the estuary. 20 years ago, scientists thought otters typically lived in the ocean, but Eby and his friend Robert Scholes weren't so sure.
17: We would see things that didn't fit what they were saying.
18: Like otter footprints and scat on the Elkhorn Slough shore. And that made them curious. They'd just started volunteering here, and they wondered, why were there so many footprints if the otters mostly just visited?
17: After all my time in the Navy and Robert's time as a sheriff, you kind of like to check things out.
18: So they did. That's how they ended up on their covert nighttime mission. For the next 2 years, twice a month, Eby and Scholes staked out the otters overnight. No one had ever monitored the animals like this. The pair discovered that many of the otters scientists thought were visiting the estuary were actually residents. And the otters did something called hauling out. That's when they scoot out of the water and onto land to rest and warm up.
17: And we found that otters here in Elkhorn Slough were healthier by far than all the otters along the coast.
18: They don't have to worry about predators, and food is abundant.
17: So that really was a breakthrough.
18: All their monitoring changed scientists' understanding of otters. For example, they realized that the estuary, which is quiet and undeveloped, unlike a lot of California's coastline, gave the otters more opportunities to haul out. This discovery led to other research showing that not only do otters thrive in estuaries, but they're part of an important food chain that helps the rest of the ecosystem thrive too. As we head back to the dock, as if on cue, Eby points to an example of his body of work, a furry brown blob on the shore.
17: That's an otter holdout on the marsh.
18: Back at the dock, we meet up with Kerstine Wasson, the reserve's research coordinator.
19: I've worked with so many amazing volunteers, but I've never met one quite like Ron Eby.
18: She credits him with starting the Sea Otter Monitoring Program, which now has 30 volunteers.
19: He's such a generous man and loves to mentor the other volunteers and infect them with his enthusiasm for the sea otters.
18: Eby, who's now 79 years old, says every time he goes out to look for otters, he still learns something new.
17: And that's what makes it thrilling.
18: And it's something he says he wants to do forever. For NPR News, I'm Elena Neal Sachs in Moss Landing, California.

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1: 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Here's Gretchen Lancour.
2: For a crash on 237 eastbound direction at Lawrence Expressway. This accident has just been moved over to the shoulder, but traffic is solid back to 101. In Palo Alto, northbound 101 at University, emergency crews are on scene with a crash in the two left lanes. Traffic is solid from 237. Gretchen Lancour for KQED.
1: 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Gretchen will be back with another update at 6:18. 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Good evening. My name is Michelle Hennigan. Natalia Navarro will be here with KQED News in about 4 minutes. Thank you for listening to KQED San Francisco and KQEI North Highland Sacramento and live online at KQED.org. It's 6 p.m.
3: Politicians who have the power and the popularity that the mayor does right now are far more concerned with protecting it than using it.
0: New York City Mayor Zoran Mamdani reshaped his city's congressional delegation, helping allies oust two incumbents in last night's primaries.
4: For Wednesday, June 24th, it's All Things Considered from NPR News.
0: I'm Scott Detrow.
4: And I'm Juana Summers. It's been 5 years since the Surfside, Florida condo collapse that killed 98 people.
0: Years later, first responders are still processing it.
5: And then and only then, I think a lot of them actually understood the magnitude of what we were dealing with.
4: We'll also hear how high gas prices are changing people's summer travel plans.
0: Plus, as the World Cup takes center stage, we examine how soccer helps kids escape from brutal realities like war.
6: I'm telling you, without soccer, the world has no meaning. Without soccer in life, there's nothing, you know. If I didn't play soccer, I would be nothing.
4: First, this news.
7: Live from NPR News in Washington, I'm Ryland Barton. Back-to-back powerful earthquakes have hit Venezuela, collapsing buildings in the capital of Caracas. A high number of casualties are likely. The first quake had a magnitude of 7.2. Minutes later, an even larger magnitude, 7.5 earthquake struck, according to the U.S. Geological Survey. The quakes are among the strongest to strike Venezuela in more than a century. President Trump suddenly canceled his plans to sign bipartisan legislation intended to lower housing costs for Americans today. NPR's Franco Ordonez reports Trump says he won't sign until the Senate passes a sweeping elections bill.
8: The president canceled the signing ceremony, which was to be held on Capitol Hill, less than 2 hours before it was set to take place. Trump wrote on his Truth Social website that passing his Save America Act is a national emergency and needs to be the priority. Trump has repeatedly pressured Republican leaders in the Senate to force through the legislation that would add new voter ID requirements and proof of citizenship rules. Senate Majority Leader John Thune has said publicly that the Senate does not have the votes, but Trump says leaders should then eliminate the Senate filibuster to pass the measure. Franco Ordonez, NPR News, the White House.
7: The Trump administration has been blocked from making arrests at immigration courthouses across the country. NPR's Vanessa Romo reports the ruling from a San Francisco-based judge is the first to apply nationwide.
9: U.S. District Judge Casey Pitts called ICE's enforcement practices arbitrary and capricious, noting that the agency allowed the arrest of people appearing at some courthouses but not others. The judge also says the agency failed to undertake a thorough evaluation of its own orders before implementing policy. Immigration enforcement was prohibited near criminal and civil courthouses under President Biden, but a 2025 ICE memo cleared the way for arrests when immigration officials believed a potentially dangerous individual might be present at a courthouse. It also expanded enforcement to include immigration courts where people seeking asylum or those with pending cases must appear. Vanessa Romo, NPR News.
7: Shares of the biggest maker of memory chips in the U.S. are soaring. As NPR's John Ruich reports, the results for Micron Technology are being seen by the market as a sign that the AI data center boom is still going strong.
10: Micron's revenue in the latest quarter beat expectations to hit $41.46 billion, and its profits soared. The company also raised its guidance for the next quarter, citing strong demand for its products, which are crucial for the data centers that produce artificial intelligence. And the market seemed to like it. This comes on top of a stellar year so far for Micron's shares, which are up more than 700%. The strong results come on the back of an acute supply shortage for memory chips. That's been fueled by the hundreds of billions of dollars being poured into AI data centers. Micron says it sees no end in sight yet to the supply and demand mismatch. John Ruich, NPR News.
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11: Live from KQED News, I'm Natalia Navarro. Bay Area lawmakers are demanding President Trump sign historic housing legislation. As KQED's Aditi Bunlamudi reports, some experts say the bipartisan bill package could lead to more homes for Californians.
12: The 21st Century Road to Housing Act passed out of Congress earlier this week, but President Trump abruptly canceled the bill signing Wednesday morning, pending approval of a strict voter ID law. Congressman John Garamendi, a Bay Area Democrat, says the bills could work in tandem with multi-billion dollar housing bonds headed to the November ballot.
13: So together with the federal and the state programs, it will be very, very important.
12: The package includes bills similar to what California lawmakers are targeting this session, tackling the high cost of construction, modular housing, and cutting red tape. I'm Aditi Bandlamudi, KQED News.
11: Alameda County is set to strengthen its efforts to curb fireworks with a new ordinance set to take effect July 2nd. The ordinance sets fines for the illegal use of fireworks at $500 and allows for individuals who use fireworks to be cited or arrested, as well as property owners, tenants, and hosts who allow fireworks to be used. Officials say that all fireworks are prohibited in Alameda County, including those labeled safe and sane. The new law applies in all unincorporated areas of the county. I'm Natalia Navarro, KQED News.
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0: 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I'm Juana Summers.
1: And I'm Scott Detrow. One of the biggest winners of yesterday's New York primaries wasn't even on the ballot. New York Mayor Zoran Mamdani, Democratic Socialist, endorsed candidates in a trio of competitive House races, and all three won. Here to talk through the results is NPR political reporter Elena Moore. Hey, Elena.
2: Hey, Scott.
1: So what did last night tell us about the strength of Mamdani's movement?
2: That it's getting stronger. We already knew Mamdani's message had a foothold in New York. Now it could soon have one in Congress, given that all his candidates won in safe blue seats. Mamdani endorsed three people, Claire Valdez, Brad Lander, and Daria Lisa Avila Chevalier. These were all leftist candidates who ran on some of the same issues that helped propel Mamdani to office. They were unafraid to criticize Israel or even some establishment Democrats, and they also pushed for ambitious economic policies, a platform that seemed to resonate with voters.
1: And a lot of conversation today about how voters in New York might be different than voters throughout the rest of the country. So what are you thinking about whether there's a lesson in all of this for Democrats nationally?
2: Well, I mean, look, in 2024, we saw Democrats really struggle to engage with some of their core voters, like young people and people of color. And that wasn't the case for Mamdani. So his success in New York could prove helpful as Democrats tried to regain support with these groups. That said, I think national Democrats are also well aware that this New York blueprint might not work everywhere.
1: Why is that?
2: Well, Valdez and Avila Chevalier both belong to the Democratic Socialists of America. They shouted out the DSA in their remarks yesterday, as did the mayor, by the way, and that's something that might give some Democrats heartburn. I talked to Basil Schmeichel about that. He's the former executive director of the New York State Democratic Party. He argues that many of the issues DSA candidates talk about resonate with voters, but the label could hurt Democrats. Here was his advice.
3: If they stick to a larger conversation around economic populism, I think they'll have more success. But if they focus a lot of the attention on the DSA itself, it'll just be a proxy for being a Democrat.
2: And of course, we already are seeing Republicans paint these candidates as extreme. That's rhetoric that's really sure to continue as we get closer to November.
1: I talked to Mayor Mamdani elsewhere in the show, and he talked about how the issues that these candidates ran on really resonated with voters. Walk me through some of those issues.
2: Yeah, well, throughout this primary season, we've seen real divides in safe blue districts over Israel, and New York City was no exception. And in some races, it was the issue, Scott. Take New York's 10th district, where Brad Lander beat sitting Democrat Dan Goldman. Both these men are Jewish, and for the most part, policy-wise, they agree on a lot. But Lander took a more critical stance on Israel, calling the war in Gaza a genocide, which Israel denies. And Lander also advocated for an end to U.S. military aid to Israel. Goldman was not as forceful, and for a lot of voters, I think that set Lander apart.
1: One more race to talk about outside of the city. There was a toss-up district in the Hudson Valley. What happened there?
2: Yeah, well, we're talking about New York's 17th district. It's held by GOP Congressman Mike Lawler, and it's one of these rare districts that both reelected a Republican and voted for Kamala Harris in 2024. Lawler will face off against Kate Conley this fall. She's an Army combat veteran who was one of five Democrats competing to take on the sitting Republican. And because there are so few competitive districts nationwide, this race really has huge stakes for both parties. Democrats see flipping the seat as key to regaining the House. And for Republicans, Scott, if they want to keep their majority, it's a must win.
1: That is NPR political reporter Elena Moore. Thank you so much.
2: Thanks, Scott.
0: For a lot of people, the World Cup and soccer at large is more than a sport. It's an escape from the realities of war and conflict. NPR's Jasmine Garst recently spent time with Palestino Soccer Academy. That's a Palestinian-American youth league in New Jersey, where players have been dreaming big and processing difficult emotions on the field.
4: It is a sweltering Saturday evening in Passaic County, New Jersey, and a team of about 60 kids is training on the field, flushed and dripping sweat. And once in a while, one of them will run out to the sidelines to take a breather and talk to me. Like so many kids around the world, these have big soccer dreams.
5: I don't care about girls. I don't care about nothing. All I care about is God and soccer.
4: That's young Tame Nadine, originally from Qatar.
5: I'm telling you, without soccer, the world has no meaning. Without soccer, in life, there's nothing, you know. If I didn't play soccer, I would be nothing.
4: It's a heavy sentiment coming from a 13-year-old, but in the Arab world, soccer, or Kurat al-Qadam, is a way of life, a passion. And while this club serves kids from every background, the team is built around the nearby Palestinian-American community. Coach Omar Abdulaziz says the club, which began some 3 years ago, was started as a way to teach about Palestinian culture and address the impact the conflict in Gaza was having on some of the kids. He knows how it feels. He himself moved from the West Bank to Puerto Rico as a teenager in the 1980s.
6: Y los niños, muchas veces escuchamos que los niños se habían frustrado.
4: We could hear the kids' frustrations. They were emotionally unwell, says Abdulaziz. He says he never forgot how growing up in the West Bank, soccer was a reprieve from the constant violence that surrounded him. Soccer to us is a moment to disconnect, a moment of tranquility, a moment to detach from the suffering of reality. The Palestinian national soccer team didn't qualify for the 2026 World Cup. In Gaza, training and playing has been made impossible. According to Palestinian officials, 90% of the sports infrastructure in Gaza has been destroyed, and hundreds of athletes have been killed by Israeli attacks.
6: Yala, with it right now?
4: Back on the field in New Jersey, the boys cannot stop talking about the World Cup and the star players who are going to be right in their backyard, just 15 minutes away from here. And one name that keeps coming up is Spanish forward Lamine Yamal, the 18-year-old who is already being hailed as, well, how about I let one of the boys explain?
7: When he gets on the pitch, he forgets about everything and just he's focused on the game, on the players, on how they play.
4: It's not just Yamal's sportsmanship that these kids admire. Yamal, the child of immigrants to Spain, recently took a vocal stance on anti-Muslim chants at Spanish soccer games. And when his club, FC Barcelona, won the championship recently, he waved a Palestinian flag during the celebratory parade. The video went viral, and photos of that moment live on as wallpaper on many of the boys' iPhones. Obaida, who was born and raised in the West Bank and moved to New Jersey a few years ago, says Yamal raising that flag meant a lot to him.
7: I thought it was very special for the people that are going through the worst right now.
4: Obaida says he himself may become a lawyer when he grows up, but he would really like to go pro soccer. These days, more than anything, soccer is a great way to deal with bad days. And with violence still taking place in Gaza, despite an official ceasefire, there have been some really bad days.
7: There's multiple days, I can't lie. Months, year. It's been on for, 3 years now? And it's always on my mind, like, every day. There was this one day.
4: He picks at the grass and trails off. Eventually, he tells me five of his close family friends were killed in an Israeli airstrike. There was no soccer practice scheduled that day, but he needed to ball. B-A-L-L. And also B-A-W-L.
7: Yeah. You can ball in the pitch, and you can ball at home, I guess.
4: So he called some of his teammates up.
7: And we just came here and balled out. We just kept playing and playing for hours straight.
4: They played late into the evening. Jasmine Garst, NPR News, New Jersey.
0: This story was reported with the help of Anas Baba in Gaza.
1: High gas prices due to the Iran war are making summer travel more expensive, even for people traveling on rubber rafts. From the Grand Canyon, Chris Clements with member station KNAU reports.
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9: We really don't have the luxury of being reactive in the moment and increasing costs when our costs go up?
8: That's because Azra sells trips years in advance and can't raise prices now that gas here is now about $1.20 higher than the same time last year.
9: We can't change that, so we just have to absorb it.
8: Flights, groceries, and gas are all more expensive. Azra's higher costs include more expensive liability insurance and the food they pack into coolers for clients.
10: We've had to implement gas surcharges for our shuttles.
8: Scott Davis is co-owner of Seba Adventures, which rents boats out for private trips on the Colorado. We spoke in May.
10: Diesel is up to $6 a gallon. You know, our prices are based on $4 a gallon. And our trucks are big trucks that are not known for gas mileage. Good gas mileage.
8: Seba is passing these costs on to clients as an additional charge, which Davis says he wishes he didn't have to do. His company will adapt, he says, but
10: the reason for it just disturbs me to no end.
8: People who have their own boats are feeling the pressure too. Flagstaff resident Harlan Tanney is headed to a reservoir about 70 miles from town.
11: The cost of the trip is the gas it takes to get there. So, you know, when the cost or the increase of gas goes up exponentially like it has been, that factors in pretty heavily.
8: Analysts say even if the war ends, high gas prices aren't likely to come down anytime soon. For NPR News, I'm Chris Clements.

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1: Your KQED traffic update at 6:18 starts with trouble in South San Francisco. And with the details, here's Gretchen Lancor.
2: 101 northbound at Grand Avenue, a three-vehicle accident here blocking the center lane has traffic stopped back to San Bruno Avenue. And in San Mateo, a crash in the right lane for 101 northbound at Hillsdale Boulevard. It's slow from Whipple. Gretchen Lancor for KQED.
1: Gretchen will have another update at 6:29. 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Surfside, Florida is marking 5 years since a condominium collapsed, killing 98 people. A report on the lingering trauma is coming up next in the final segment of today's All Things Considered broadcast.
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5: On the next Fresh Air, the masculinism movement is becoming mainstream. The goal is to fight feminism and restore the primacy of men. A prominent leader wants to repeal the 19th Amendment. We speak with Helen Lewis, who writes about it in The Atlantic. 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
6: 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I'm Scott Detrow.
5: And I'm Juana Summers. Surfside, Florida lit a torch overnight in remembrance of the 98 people killed when a beachfront condominium collapsed 5 years ago. It was one of the largest structural failures in U.S. history and has left a mark on South Florida. NPR's Debbie Elliott reports.
7: The emergency calls came in just after 1 a.m. on June 24th, 2021. Officers arrived in the darkness to find two-thirds of a condominium complex in a heap of rubble, with people in the remaining units stranded, screaming from their balconies.
8: Captain, the Champlain Towers, the building, it collapsed. This is huge. I mean, humongous.
7: It was the highest level mass casualty event ever in Miami-Dade County. Mayor Daniela Levine Cava, who helped run the government response, says it was surreal.
9: Arriving on the scene and surveying it is when you get that gut punch. Beyond belief, they call it pancaking, where the layers of the floors were all compressed and you could still see them.
7: Resources were called in from all around South Florida to help cordon off the site, get ambulances in place, and rescue survivors. Miami-Dade Fire Chief Ray Jadala, who was assistant chief for operations at the time, recalls seeing an image of the collapse shared by an officer on the scene.
10: The first picture just about, you know, made my heart sink, and I knew the severity, and I knew the time that we were going to be spending there looking for people.
7: One of the first calls Jadala made was to Brandon Webb, who runs Florida Task Force 1, the department's elite urban search and rescue team. Webb says when he arrived, first responders were trying to reach the people still stranded in the park part of the building that didn't cave in.
11: There were ladder trucks picking people off the balconies. They were bringing injured victims on backboards down from the pile.
7: The part of Champlain Tower South that was still standing was in danger of a second collapse, Webb says, making the search and rescue operation risky. Florida Task Force 1 is often deployed to disasters around the world, but Webb says this catastrophe at home hit hard.
11: At Surfside, it was different for the responders because we got a list of people that we were looking for. We're probably sleeping, what color their carpet was, and that made it very personal, not to mention that everyone that was out there knew somebody that knew somebody in the buildings. They were looking basically for people that had become known to them, and I think that was particularly traumatic for them.
10: When it happens in your own backyard, it is a very different set of circumstances. It's your hometown. It's your family. It takes a toll on you mentally, physically, emotionally.
7: Jadala says some 2,200 responders worked the site for nearly a month, sleeping in nearby tents, trailers, and a cruise ship offshore. He says many officers decided to retire soon after. He lost 17 pounds in less than a month. One of his tasks was briefing family members every day, twice a day, in tense meetings that could last up to 3 hours.
10: You're talking about thousands of people who are emotional, who are yelling, who are frustrated because, you know, they want answers.
7: Jadala says he was up against mistrust and misinformation and had even received death threats. Early on, he made the decision to take family members to see responders sifting through the rubble.
10: And then and only then, I think a lot of them actually understood the magnitude of what we were dealing with.
7: Even 5 years later, the toll from the tragedy is very real, says Mayor Levine Cava. One of the hardest moments, she says, was shifting from looking for survivors into the recovery of those who perished.
9: People didn't think we'd done enough to search through the debris. Family members couldn't accept that they couldn't find more of their loved ones.
7: 28-year-old Martin Langesfeld is among those who lost loved ones in the Surfside collapse. His big sister Nikki and her husband Louis Sadovnik, newlyweds who had lived in the beachfront condo for only a few months.
12: It's hard to think of just that 26 years old, which is younger than what I am now. Her life was taken where it was her dream home. You know, she was an extreme animal lover, very athletic, just happy overall. Always would light up the room, and it's very hard to try to grasp the memories that we once had.
7: Langesfeld says he's learned to live with the pain, in part by fighting for justice, just like he thinks Nikki, a lawyer, would have done.
12: Losing them in a way like this, that wasn't a regular life trajectory or accident. This was very preventable. 98 people were killed in a building collapse. That doesn't just happen.
7: In technical findings released this week, federal investigators say the problem started about 3 weeks before the collapse when connections between garage columns and the pool deck failed. The report finds the condo structure wasn't strong enough to handle the shifting load because of flaws in the original design and construction of the 40-year-old building. A year after the collapse, some 30 defendants were involved in a complex $1.2 billion civil settlement. Langesfeld says that's not enough.
12: No one's been arrested. How many more lives will it take for accountability?
13: No accountability, no blaming one person or one entity or one group is going to bring anybody back. My name's Neil Handler. My son was one of the survivors from the Champlain Towers collapse. He's a junior at Barry University, and he's playing baseball, and he's a pitcher.
7: Jonah Handler was 15 years old at the time and was one of only three survivors rescued from the rubble of the collapsed tower. Jonah's mother, Stacy Dawn Fang, didn't make it.
13: It was a really terrible day for us. But I want him to remember the good stuff that he had with her. I want him to be able to think back on her with good memories, not the ones of him laying in the pile with her next to him.
7: It's been a long recovery for Jonah, who suffered back injuries and PTSD. His dad says Jonah doesn't like to give interviews or talk about what he's been through. It was so bad, Handler says, that the rumble of Florida thunderstorms reminded Jonah of the collapse, and he was afraid to be inside. He found some relief after neurofeedback treatment. Neil Handler's life has taken a new turn. He left his business selling luxury cars, and he and Jonah started a nonprofit that helps victims and first responders recover from PTSD.
14: It was really about taking care of my son. You know, his PTSD was through the roof. It was something that you, as a parent, I never felt so powerless in my life.
7: Handler says he and his son will not be attending five-year anniversary observances. He says they have worked hard to help Jonah stay focused on his future, not on the trauma he survived.
14: Life has gone on, you know. I see a lot of people stuck in the morbid reflection of that day, and I refuse to let my son or myself go down that road. Or stay stuck there.
7: But people touched by the Surfside collapse are grieving in different ways as they reflect on what was lost before dawn on June 24th, 2021. Debbie Elliott, NPR News, Surfside, Florida.
15: Our story was co-reported and produced by NPR's Marisa Peñalosa.

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1: A look at the economics of summer travel is coming up on Marketplace after your traffic update starting in San Francisco. Here's Gretchen Langcore.
2: We have some slow traffic for northbound 101 between 280 and the 80 split. And in San Mateo, we have a crash for 92. This is in the westbound direction at 280. And it's involving two vehicles. They're over to the shoulder now, but the parties are out of their vehicles. Traffic is heavy from 280. Gretchen Langcore for KQED.
1: 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And here's the forecast from the National Weather Service. Mostly cloudy tonight with areas of patchy fog and lows in the 50s. Tomorrow will be sunny and breezy after the morning clouds and fog. It's 6:30 and this is KQED.
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4: In Los Angeles, I'm Kai Rizdal. It is Wednesday today, the 24th day of June. Good as always to have you along, everybody. We've got some data coming this week. May inflation in the form of the Personal Consumption Expenditures Price Index. That is tomorrow. And then on Friday, the University of Michigan's Index of Consumer Sentiment. And that, which is to say consumers, which is to say us, is where we are going to start with Heather Long. She's the chief economist at Navy Federal Credit Union, also one of our Friday regulars. Hi, Heather.
5: Hi, Kai. Glad to be back.
4: So look, somebody wakes you up at 2 o'clock in the morning from a dead sleep and says, Heather, what is the mood of the American consumer? And without having a chance to check any of your data, what would you say?
5: Well, I think after I maybe sock them, I would probably say the mood is still really gloomy. And I think the big thing that's going on that people are missing is while a lot of the consumption data still looks pretty darn robust, there's this massive psychological tax on the middle class right now where they feel and they have to financially make every dollar stretch to the furthest possible. And that's why the sentiment is so low. It's this, I got to find the cheapest gas station in town. I need to reset my thermostat so my electric bill isn't soaring again. And I need to shift my spending from the nice grocery store to the warehouse or the discount store. It's that pressure people feel to be able to even do what they were doing without much thought a few years ago.
4: Okay, so now I'm going to let you dig into your knowledge of the data that you guys have at Navy Federal. And what are we seeing consumers stopping doing and starting doing? You went over some of them, but clearly consumers are still spending. But I guess the point is they're changing the way they're spending and what they're spending on.
5: Exactly. It's a big shift that's going on under the surface. I want to be clear, this is for the middle class.
4: Right,
5: you know,
4: right.
5: Top 20% earning $170,000 above, they're fine. They are spend, whatever. This is really folks in the middle. And what's really apparent is two big trends. Number one, this value and discount hunting. So this massive shift to spending at places like Costco and Sam's Club. And the second trend that's going on, a lot less spending on the home. So whether it's home furnishings or gardening. And because people are still want to prioritize entertainment spending, and they want to go to that concert or go to that World Cup. Maybe that's too much of a stretch, but they want to be part of those one-time splurge experiences still.
4: All right, so what happens then when the changing spending patterns of that middle class and the lower end of the income spectrum are so separated from those at the top end, right? The top end is buying and spending whatever they want, but what's going to happen in a year and a half if it keeps going like this, I guess is my question.
5: Yeah, it's a great question. I mean, in a lot of ways, the economy has been like this for a while, with the top 20% driving a lot of consumption. But I think what's different now is the reality of the affordability crisis, particularly with cost of housing, cost of car ownership. Those aren't coming back down. And now we got the electricity pressures that are rising for a lot of people. I think what's my crystal ball, always tricky, but the crystal ball is it's inevitable that there will be belt tightening. The question is really how much. You know, the reality, as you always report, is that wages are not keeping up with inflation right now. There's very little. I mean, that picture may get a little better by the end of the year, but there's no great income for the middle class that's going to show up, that's really going to improve a lot of people's budgets in late 2026.
4: Right. Scale of 1 to 10 then, and this is a little unfair because it's a nuanced question, but scale of 1 to 10, how macroeconomically worried are you? You got like 15 seconds.
5: You can hear my deep sigh. I mean, macroeconomically, this is the frustration, right? And this is why I think the middle class is so gloomy. Is this going to tank the economy? No, probably not. It's probably more like a 4 or 5 on your 10-point worry scale.
4: Okay.
5: But is this a long-term problem? Is this the economy that most Americans want to feel that psychological tax of, gee, I can't do every, not only can I not do everything I want to be doing right now, but I can't even do everything I felt I could do even a few years ago. And that doesn't feel sustainable long term.
4: No, sure doesn't. Heather Long at Navy Federal Credit Union. She's the chief economist there. Thanks, Heather.
5: Hey, thanks, Guy.
4: Wall Street today, oil way down, stocks mostly down too. We will have the details when we do the numbers.

Let's keep going on that theme that Heather and I were talking about. Things that are affecting the consumer mood out there. We're going to do it, though, with an eye on the Wall Street narrative. Ever since the war started, conventional wisdom has been that higher oil prices are driving inflation higher. Fact.

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1: On yields and the value of the dollar.
2: Much of that follows from Kevin Warsh's Federal Reserve press conference last week, in which he struck a tone that was hinting at higher interest rates.
1: Of course, things might not end up playing out this way. Consumers might not have extra money to spend, says David Kelly with J.P. Morgan Asset Management.
3: The key thing to recognize here is wage growth is still very low. In fact, the May number on wage growth was the second lowest we've seen in 5 years on a year-over-year basis.
1: Kelly says population growth is another factor. It's slowed down, thanks in part to the Trump administration's crackdown on immigration.
3: And if you've got shrinking demographics, that means less demand for housing, less demand for consumer basics, and of course, fewer workers. And I think all of that is reacting as a constraint on overall economic growth.
1: And a constraint on inflation. Kelly says that means the Fed will probably keep rates steady. I'm Justin Ho for Marketplace.
4: We talked about the million-dollar starter home yesterday. Kristen Schwab did that story for us. Today, the flip side, homes under $100,000. First of all, they do still exist, but it's actually really hard to get a mortgage for them, something that the housing bill Congress passed last night addresses, President Trump's refusal to sign it notwithstanding. Marketplace's Caitlin Tan has our story, the house you might be able to afford, but that you cannot get a loan for.
5: Craig Richardson is perusing Zillow for homes under $100,000 near where he lives in North Carolina.
6: We're looking at a two-bedroom, one-bath, 729 square feet. It's a nice little cottage. Another one's $55,000. It's a multifamily home. Another condo is $89,000.
5: Richardson is an economist at Winston-Salem State University, and he actually bought a similarly priced condo as an investment.
6: We had to refinance and wrap this condo into a larger loan that included both our house and the condo.
5: He couldn't get a small mortgage for just the condo, and that's pretty common. People typically pay cash or go with riskier financing,
7: such as land contracts, rent-to-own agreements, or lease purchase.
5: Tara Roach oversees Pew's housing policy. She says it's hard to get a small mortgage because lenders don't like them. They have fixed costs no matter the loan size.
7: It can make those small mortgages difficult to pencil for lenders.
5: To make it worth their while, we'll likely take regulatory change. Roberto Kersia with University of North Carolina at Chapel Hill says Congress's housing bill calls for that.
8: It creates a policy and regulatory framework to eventually implement change.
5: Kersia still doesn't think $100,000 mortgages will be easy to find anytime soon. I'm Caitlin Tan for Marketplace.

0: If your getaway plans this summer involve internal combustion engines in any form, plane, train, automobile, or other, it's going to be expensive. So a lot of people, already fed up with inflation and sluggish wage growth, have been opting for vacations that don't involve burning quite as much crude as usual. Marketplace's Kelly Wells reports.
1: Travelers facing tighter budgets have always been a good thing for tourism in relatively affordable Ashtabula County in the very northeast corner of Ohio. Stephanie Siegel is executive director of its Visitors Bureau.
2: This isn't the first time that we've seen a little bit of a downturn in the economy. And whenever we've seen this historically, our area does incredibly well.
1: Tourists from Detroit, Columbus, Cleveland, and Pittsburgh can get there in 3.5 hours or less. They come because it is the home of Ohio's wine country, 7th largest in the nation. It's got lakefront beaches and beach towns, and the county boasts a whopping 19 covered bridges. So when times get tough,
2: people start to be a little bit more creative and don't just naturally jump on a plane and leave the state or leave the country. They start to look a little inward. What's around them? What can they drive to, or what can they affordably get to?
1: Because in Ashtabula County, you can get a lakeside cottage that sleeps a family of four for $200 per night. Then take the family on a self-guided tour of those covered bridges and finish a beach.

0: day at the local farmer's market, all for free. And that's what people seem to be doing. Typically, April is Ashtabula County's quietest month. But this year,
1: a lot of our businesses reported having some excellent numbers in March and April.
0: Siegel says the county's tourism revenue is already up 13% compared to last year, with the busiest summer months still ahead. That lines up with another trend that lead economist Haley Berg with the travel app Hopper has been seeing, deal-seeking behavior.
2: Trying to find ways to use their points to extend that budget a little bit more. Shopping around, trying to find the best price, looking for offers.
0: She says more travelers are blending work trips with vacation trips to cut down expenses. They're waiting for price cuts. They have their eye out for credit cards with good travel rewards.
2: Travel is always the category that's being protected most. When you compare it to entertainment, online shopping, eating out, that's the category that no matter how strapped budgets get, travelers are really trying to protect their vacation budget.
0: So with higher vacation costs, people are traveling differently, not less. The U.S. Travel Association says domestic travel is going to increase again this year. Clint Henderson at The Points Guy says that if travelers surveyed by his company are changing their plans, they're driving instead of flying, they're going somewhere different, and they're going on shorter trips.
3: If you're planning a trip with your family for the summer, maybe you're not going to try to take them to Europe. Maybe you're going to go somewhere local instead.
0: And there are still plenty of people who are forging ahead as usual.
3: Flight prices are up 20 to 30% in some cases, yet the numbers of people who say they're going to cut back on travel are very small. I keep thinking we're at the limits of what consumers will bear, and they continue to shock me.
0: But between years of inflation and higher fuel prices because of the war in the Middle East, Henderson thinks that travelers in the U.S. will finally start cutting back next year. But he also thought that last year and the year before. I'm Kaylee Wells for Marketplace.

0: Coming up.
1: I never paid so much attention to the 10-year and the 5-year treasury note.
0: Welcome to the club, man. First, though, let's do the numbers. Dow Industrials up 182 points to date, 0.3%, 51,848. The NASDAQ down 110, that's points. Percentage is 0.4. Closed at 25,476. S&P 500 dipped 7 points, 10%, 73.58. Caitlin was just telling us about the pursuit of $100,000 mortgages. So how about some lenders? Rocket Companies started with mortgages and expanded into fintech, as you know, fired up 9.4% on the day. Loan Depot, that's a non-bank holding company that sells mortgage and lending products. Finance is interesting. Shot up 5.3%. Bonds up, yield on the 10-year T-note, 4.40%. 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
3: 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It is 6:47. I'm Michelle Hennigan. Gretchen Lancor will be here at 6:59 with your traffic update. The Giants are at home tonight. And then today on Fresh Air at 7, the show here is about a movement to fight feminism and restore the primacy of men. Journalist Helen Lewis reports on masculinism in her recent cover story for The Atlantic. A prominent leader of that movement wants to repeal the 19th Amendment. That's on Fresh Air, coming up tonight at 7. And this week in the Mindshift newsletter, tips for avoiding the so-called summer slide of learning loss while kids are out of school and when to stop worrying about it. That's in the Mindshift newsletter. Sign up at kqed.org.
0: This is Marketplace. I'm Kai Rizdahl. There was a time, not all that long ago, 2010s-ish, when a very particular kind of direct-to-consumer retail was the hot, hot thing. Specifically, brands that targeted the sustainability-minded among us. That wave, though, seems to have crested of late. Everlane, which built its brand on clean manufacturing, was sold to Shein, the fast fashion but not so clean manufacturing giant. Allbirds, the shoe company? It does AI now. But some of the companies that caught the wave back then are still hanging on. 3 years ago, I talked to Lindsay McCormick. She's the founder and CEO of a company called Bite, which makes plastic-free toothpaste tablets and deodorant.
4: So you're going to see our office. It's a little bit
5: I have so many questions.
0: Their office inside a WeWork out in Culver City, California, was indeed a bit of a circus. There were samples of packaging laid out on a table, boxes of products stacked all over desks. Fast forward to today, though, Lindsay has moved herself to Miami, and that office is no more.
4: We are now a fully remote team. We have people all over the U.S. and the world, so we didn't need that space anymore.
0: Okay, now let's talk
4: or any space.
0: Any space, right. Let's talk about the actual business. You know, you were, along with a bunch of others that I mentioned in the introduction, you were one of those, you know, 2010s, late 2010s-ish companies that went direct to consumer for, sort of sustainable products. And it was working really well. And I guess I want to know what happened.
4: Yeah. So, you know, I feel very lucky that we're still one of the ones hanging on. We're still D2C. We're still sustainable. But, you know, seeing, like Everlane and, Allbirds and just these epic companies that had such amazing messages just kind of, going the way that they did. I think that there's like a number of reasons. So, you know, one thing I think is that it's harder and more expensive to run a business, right? So, I think we'll probably be talking a little bit about tariffs, yep, as well as even the fact that we're still made here in the U.S. and also consumer sentiment. I think it's changed a lot over the past few years, and we're actually seeing some really positive things, in our space right now, but it's a very, very recent thing. There was a few years that were a very treacherous time for sustainable brands, especially.
0: Well, so let's dig into that a little bit, because you say consumer sentiment, and I hear that thing that I talk about all the time, which is, you know, consumers are cranky, but that's not what you're talking about, right? There was a definite sort of change in the way consumers looked at sustainability.
4: Yeah. So, you know, I kind of said, like, I joke about this now. You know, I started my company because I wanted to save the sea turtles. And right, back in 2018 and 2016, that resonated with people. They wanted to know what their products were doing for the planet, like what it, you know, what they could do to help. And what we're now kind of finding, especially with this new understanding of microplastics and the impact that it has on the human body, more people are gravitating towards that. So it's, you know, it's no longer about the sea turtles, and now it's about ourselves. And same product, same goals, same mission. It's just a different type of messaging that right, is resonating with right, consumers right now.
0: How do you know it's not about the sea turtles anymore and it's more about people thinking about themselves and microplastics or what have you?
4: So because we're direct to consumer, we have a really interesting first eye look into this. So we put hundreds of thousands of dollars through Meta every month. And so we're able to see what messaging is resonating with people and what's not. When you put an ad up against, you know, toothpaste is trashing the planet, and then another ad up with how microplastics are, you know, impacting your body, and one of them just clearly wins every audience no matter what. That's one of the reasons that we've kind of pivoted not our ethos, not our mission, but our messaging right, until we kind of get back to that holistic view.
0: Right. Sorry, just to be simple about this, literally what people are clicking on, you can see that.
4: Yep. That's it.
0: Yeah. You mentioned tariffs, which I appreciate, so that I didn't have to introduce it into this conversation. How have they been for you?
4: So we were made in the U.S., and we are made in the U.S., and I think that a lot of people, yeah, still are. But no matter where your product is made, you have ingredients and components coming from all over the world. And so what had happened was that basically all of our manufacturers here in the U.S. ended up having to up their prices in some ways, whether it was directly tariff related, whether it's because they were getting hit. We ended across our entire product line having to pay more. And now that tariffs are getting paid back, we have not had that. We have not been made whole.
0: Right. Did you just take those tariff costs out of your margin and you ate them?
4: Yeah. We didn't raise prices. We just took it. So that was one of other the reasons too, right? You start looking at being like, do we need this office space? Do we need, you know, yeah, like what can we do here to kind of make up for it? We still want to be able to provide for our customer. And so you kind of look at ways you can save, that doesn't impact your company in a negative way.
0: Right. This is sort of a tough question to ask an entrepreneur who has poured, you know, I don't even know. It's just got to be like 10 years of your life, probably more into this, and who knows how much capital. But are you going to make it?
4: Yeah, we are. We're going to be able to weather the storm. We're seeing, like, after a few tough years, we're seeing some really real traction, with microplastics. And I think, here's the thing, Kai, I think this is cyclical. I think people will start caring again about the planet. I think that will be able to be a part of our messaging. It's always been a part of our DNA as a company. It's going to be a good 2026, 2027.
0: Lindsay McCormick, CEO, founder also of Bite Toothpaste Bits, and who knows what else she's going to wind up selling. Lindsay, thanks a lot. I appreciate your time.
4: Thanks so much, Kai.

0: We were talking a couple of weeks ago about how we're not making enough honey in this country to meet demand. Maybe, though, a way to get your hands on some, if you can't find it at your local Piggly Wiggly, is to harvest it yourself. That's the setup for today's installment of our series, My Economy.
1: I'm Adam Hickman from Foxhound Bee Company in Irondale, Alabama. Our business is a beekeeping supply company where we supply equipment to beekeepers, provide them the bees they need, the queens they need, and we also do a lot of education about bees as well. So it started seeing some of my great-grandfather's equipment when I was a kid. I got some interest in how it works and decided, let me just try this out. So I started as a beekeeper myself, and then I became my own customer. I saw that there was a pain point for a lot of people who wanted to get into bees, and built a little website, made a little money on the side, and then it just grew organically every year from there. Until the point I couldn't keep my full-time job. And in 2020, a month before the pandemic started, I just had to do this full-time. I moved into an old warehouse that was rickety and leaky, but it was much better than a storage unit in my garage, and operated in that space until it was the fall of last year. It was when we had our grand opening at our brand new 5,000 square foot building that is purpose-built just for beekeeping. Moving into a new space and taking on an SBA loan and buying multiple warehouses was a huge leap. I felt like this was like when I quit my job. I never paid so much attention to the 10-year and the 5-year treasury note as I did in that last year. We ended up closing on the loan a few weeks after that war started. And this isn't, I mean, a house is a huge purchase. But this SBA loan is huge. And it, you know, 0.25% is several hundred dollars every single month for the next 10 years, at least. But it's hard. I wish we closed 30 days before. Foxhound is a seasonal business. So we do a lot in the spring and the early summer. And then as the flowers stop blooming across the country, business kind of slows down a little bit. I look at year-over-year numbers, and Foxhound Bee Company is doing great. 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We're double than we were last year. 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It's a very rewarding place to be.
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1: All right, too much of me talking, not enough time. We got to go. Our media production team includes Brian Allison, John Foki, Montana Johnson, Drew Johnstadt, Gary O'Keefe, and Charlton Thorpe. Alex Simpson is the manager of media production. And I'm Kai Rizdahl. We will see you tomorrow, everybody. This is APM.
2: 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Here's Gretchen Langcore.
3: Westbound 80, just after the Albany exit, a crash moved over to the shoulder. It's a little slow from Central Avenue. And for the Bay Bridge westbound, metering lights are on. It's slow over the span from the metering lights to 101. Northbound 101 is heavy into San Francisco from 280 to the 80 split. Gretchen Langcore for KQED.
2: 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I'm Michelle Hennigan. 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
4: From WHYY in Philadelphia, I'm Terry Gross with Fresh Air. Today, masculinism, the movement that believes feminism has been emasculating men, men should have more power than women, a woman's place is at home raising children. We'll talk with Helen Lewis, who writes about this in The Atlantic. One leader is Douglas Wilson, a Christian nationalist who'd like to repeal women's right to vote. He co-founded a network of churches whose members include Pete Hegseth. Wilson was the guest pastor in February at the Pentagon's Christian Prayer Service. Lewis says misogyny is the most important force holding together the right.
5: The only thing really they can agree on is that Trump is the alpha king. But maybe the one thing that they do all agree with is traditional gender roles are better. Men should be men, women should be women. Women have got a bit too uppity. It's better that they should be seen and not heard.
4: Masculinism coming up on Fresh Air. First News.
6: Live from NPR News in Washington, I'm Ryland Barton. Venezuelan acting President Delcy Rodriguez has announced a state of emergency after two strong earthquakes struck the country, causing major damage in the capital, Caracas. Simon Bolivar International Airport serving Caracas has been closed due to severe damage. There is no immediate reports of death, but scientists are estimating high casualties. John Otis has more.
7: A magnitude 7.2 earthquake struck about 100 miles west of Caracas, followed by a 7.5 magnitude quake less than a minute later. The U.S. Geological Survey said that, quote, high casualties and extensive damage are probable, and the disaster is likely widespread. Video footage from Venezuela showed fire trucks on the streets of Caracas and rescue workers combing through the ruins of collapsed buildings. There was also extensive damage reported at the country's main international airport on the outskirts of Caracas. For NPR News, I'm John Otis.
6: Louisiana Republican Senator Bill Cassidy says President Trump attempted to bully him during a closed-door meeting with Senate Republicans on Capitol Hill today. He told NPR's Eric McDaniel Trump was frustrated about a resolution passed by Congress yesterday that calls on Trump to end the Iran war.
8: President Trump recently backed a successful primary challenge against Bill Cassidy. And as a lame duck, Cassidy has been less restrained. With the war in Iran, for example,
9: it's not going as well as we're being told, at which point I think the president said something negative about me. I perceived it as attempting to bully me from asking a question that I think the American people need to know, and I'm not going to be bullied when I feel like I'm asking a question the American people need to know. And so at that point, it began to escalate.
8: Ahead of this meeting, the president repeatedly disrupted Republicans' agenda by blocking the confirmation of his own pick for intelligence chief and abruptly refusing to sign affordable housing legislation. Eric McDaniel, NPR News, The Capitol.
6: Fertilizer prices are starting to come down for the first time in months now that the Strait of Hormuz has reopened. But NPR's Kirk Sigler reports American farmers don't expect to see much relief for months.
10: Farmers are watching the tentative peace deal with Iran closely. The conflict and the straining of global shipping of diesel and fertilizer has been just the latest economic shock for the heartland. Most of the fertilizer farmers like Dave Walton are using right now was bought by local co-ops before the Strait of Hormuz reopened. Walton grows soybeans in Iowa.
11: It'll take a while to move through the system. So, I mean, right now there's high-priced fertilizer in storage that has to get worked through before the cheaper stuff hits the markets.
10: Walton is also now trying to figure out whether he should start buying fertilizer he'll need for the fall now, with the prices finally going down. Kirk Sigler, NPR News.
6: Another decline in oil prices helped ease concerns about inflation today. The benchmark Brent crude dropped 3.8%, bringing it close to where it was before the war with Iran started. It's NPR.
12: Live from KQED News, I'm Natalia Navarro. Residents of Willits in Mendocino County reported minor damage and power and water outages from the 5.6 magnitude earthquake that happened this morning. More than 7,000 customers lost power, but as of this evening, PG&E says they've restored service to all but a few hundred. People in much of the Bay Area received alerts on their phones about the 8:10 a.m. quake. Here is Elizabeth Cochran with the U.S. Geological Survey.
13: Anytime we have an earthquake of this size, it's a reminder that we all in California live in earthquake country, and we should be prepared for earthquakes.
12: She encourages everyone to have some food and water stored and a disaster plan. Several Giants fans held a protest outside Oracle Park before the team's game against the A's last night. They want management to take action after three players wrote Bible verses on their team-issued pride caps last week. Other fans said the team should just stick to baseball. But reporter Bradford William Davis, who runs the sports newsletter iBlack, says the game is also a business and an inherently political one.
14: Major League Baseball would not exist if it had not successfully created an antitrust exemption. How did they get that? Through the federal government, through Congress. Like, that is, you know, they lobby heavily to ensure that they are protected so they do not have to compete.
12: Davis spoke on KQED's forum this morning. The Giants have home games the rest of this week, including one on Sunday, while the Pride Parade is happening nearby. I'm Natalia Navarro, KQED News.
2: 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And from the listeners of KQED, the Bay Area will be cloudy tonight with patchy fog. Lows will be in the 50s. Tomorrow, a windy period starts. It'll peak on Friday and Saturday. Expect gusts up to 60 miles per hour in the hills by this weekend. 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
4: This is Fresh Air. I'm Terry Gross. Repeal the 19th Amendment, which gave women the right to vote. And then let the men of the House vote for the household. If you think that anyone who advocates for that is too fringe to be taken seriously, think again. It's the view of Christian nationalist Douglas Wilson, the pastor who co-founded CREC, the Communion of Reformed Evangelical Churches. CREC has a network of about 170 churches, including the one Secretary of Defense, or Secretary of War, Pete Hegseth belongs to. Wilson was the guest pastor in February at the Pentagon's recently created monthly Christian prayer service. Hegseth prayed beside him. CREC also has a network of Christian schools, and Hegseth's children attended one of them. Wilson is influential in the growing movement that's sometimes called masculinism, which believes feminism has been emasculating men, men should have more power than women, and that a woman's place is at home, raising children, and following her husband's wishes. My guest Helen Lewis writes about masculinism in her Atlantic article titled, The Men Who Want Women to Be Quiet. It's subtitled, A Virulent Form of Misogyny Has Become the Single Most Important Force Holding Together the American Right. Wilson is one of the people she interviewed for the article. Lewis is a staff writer at The Atlantic with a focus on the intersection of politics, society, and digital culture. She's also the author of Difficult Women, A History of Feminism in 11 Fights, and The Genius Myth, A Curious History of a Dangerous Idea. Helen Lewis, welcome to Fresh Air. So before we get to Pete Hegseth and Douglas Wilson, what is masculinism and how does it compare to regular old misogyny, patriarchy?
5: Well, masculinism is a word that has been around for quite a long time now. It's the idea essentially that men should be in charge, that's the way that the world should be ordered, that you get now new versions of it that are about talking about biology. You know, men's hormones mean that they're more suited for government. But it's not exactly patriarchy in the sense that it is a political ideology. And it's one that its adherents will kind of argue for. And I didn't want to just say sexism or misogyny because I think that is a kind of conversation ender. You know, we can all agree that's bad. Well, I say we can all agree that's bad. Obviously, quite a lot of people don't agree that's bad. But I wanted to give this its due as being a fleshed out set of ideas that sit behind the manosphere influences that people might have heard of, your Andrew Tates or your Myron Gaines of Fresh and Fit, and has got a kind of intellectual underpinning both to them and to the MAGA movement.
4: When you say it's a political ideology, what do you mean?
5: In the sense that there is a set of governing ideas and then a series of kind of policy proposals that flow from them. In the same way that you might see this as the kind of flip side of feminism. So the idea behind feminism was that men and women should be politically and financially equal, and you should enact policies in order to make that happen. You should give women the vote. You should make them entitled to equal pay for equal work. You should stop discrimination that keeps women out of being judges, say, or serving in the military, whatever it might be. This is the other side of that. It says men and women aren't equal. They're suited for different things. Men are much better suited to being politicians, to being CEOs, to serving in combat roles. And women's role is to be nurturers, supporters, mothers.
4: So what's on the political agenda?
5: You mentioned there at the start repealing the 19th Amendment. That's the one that gave women the right to vote. And that sounds, I'm sure to some of your listeners, like the craziest, completely settled argument. However, it is one that quite serious figures advance. And they do it for two reasons. One is because they genuinely believe it. This is how they feel that society should be structured. You know, more like, in some cases, a kind of Saudi Arabian system of guardianship. You know, the idea that men are the head of the family and they should vote as a household.
4: You know what? I'm going to stop you right there. Why don't we hear Douglas Wilson say it in his own words?
5: Sure.
4: Because this is him talking about why we should repeal the 19th Amendment.
15: Back in the bad old days, before the 19th Amendment, the men were considered to be the heads of their households and represented their families at the ballot box. So what happened when their wives were granted suffrage? Let us take a typical presidential election to illustrate it, using the first one in 1920 after women's suffrage was accomplished, the election between Warren Harding and James Cox. If both the husband and wife vote for Harding, say, then what you have done is simply multiply the number of total votes cast for him by two. And if the husband votes for Harding, say, and the wife votes for Cox, then what you've done is cancel out the voice of that particular household. Upon discovering how they were each going to vote, what would be the harm if the two of them just stayed home for a quiet dinner together in order to cancel out one another's vote that way? Where was the great progress supposed to be located? The net effect of women's suffrage was not an advance in women's rights, but rather part of a push to replace covenanted entities, like families, with raw individualism. An overweening state greatly prefers governing an atomistic populace, where each individual is like a BB thrown into an electoral sack. There's no structural rigidity to it, especially after laxity in the law concerning porn, pot, and poker has now greased all the BBs. Nothing coheres anymore. In the older system, the people were grouped in molecules, Burke's little platoons, some of them quite complex, and molecular societies are much more capable of resisting the demands of statism. So the suffrage movement was actually not taking up the cause of women, but rather was part of a long-sustained war on the family. The nadir of this kind of thinking says that a decision to abort a child is a decision between a woman and her doctor. The father of the child is stripped of any legal ability to protect the life of his own legitimate child. We need to retrace all of our steps in order to discover how travesty like that could ever happen. And when we do, we discover that a lot of it started at Seneca Falls.
4: Can I just ask you, is it just me, or can you actually follow his train of thought?
5: How do I put this? He's quite a prolix speaker. His sentences roll on. But you can see there the outlines of the argument, which is essentially that the family is the unit of society, not the individual. And that is a big challenge to liberalism, which has been focused on individual rights. And he thinks that women getting the vote has, for example, encouraged them to see their own bodies as sacrosanct, right? He thinks it's led to the idea of abortion being about bodily autonomy rather than that being something that the fathers of those children have a stake in too. So you can see how it's a coherent ideology. The thing I would say to him is, you know, he says, oh, well, it's fine because actually, you know, the husbands voted on behalf of their wives. That's sort of what landowners used to say, that they used to vote on behalf of their serfs. And you know what? That didn't work out particularly well for their serfs. It's one of the things that, you know, the American Revolution was about, the idea that, you know, not fulfilled, obviously, in the original Constitution, but the idea that all men are created equal. Doug Wilson doesn't actually think that all men are created equal. He thinks that actually the family is the fundamental unit, and we should look at people in those blocks rather than as individual atoms.
4: But there's all these little questions, like, say you have two adult children living with their parents. One is male, one is female. Does the male not get to vote even though he's a man because the father is the head of the household?
5: I mean, I did try and ask Joel Webern, who's a hard right pastor, he's based in Austin, how you'd work through this. So in his view, unmarried women would also get voted for by a father, a brother, an uncle. And I said to him, having been to Riyadh reporting last year, what you've said there is, you say this for Christian reasons, you've described the Saudi Arabian guardianship system. So there are different versions of it. Some of them, I think Doug Wilson's version is that unmarried women would be able to vote on their own. Other pastors would like essentially all women's votes to be assigned to the nearest responsible male. And, you know, you can talk about, and they do, how this would kind of encourage people to kind of bond together. And isn't it terrible that the, you know, votes of the husband and wife cancel each other out? Not really. Not to me. That means that everybody's had their say. And if the answer is a draw, then the answer is a draw.
4: So getting back to how masculinism has become a political ideology, what else is on the agenda? And I should point out here that Douglas Wilson says that although he'd like to repeal the 19th Amendment, like maybe in 200 years, because he has bigger fish to fry. So what are the bigger fish that he has to fry that are also on the larger masculinism political agenda?
5: Yeah, I know. When he said that to me, I said, the thing is, you know, if I said to you, I want all white men to be put in cages, but not now. It's not my aspiration for now. Can I also interest you in my thoughts about tax policy? No, you would want to stop and dwell on that one for a little bit. And I think that comes back to what I was saying earlier, which is the other point about the repeal the 19th rhetoric. It is designed to be trollish and attention-catching. It is designed to be outside what political scientists call the Overton window, the kind of envelope of acceptable, debatable ideas, precisely in order to stop everybody having to kind of, you know, slow down and talk about it. You might think about another version of this being the way perhaps that the US had arguments about creationism, in which the great idea was you had to teach the controversy. And what that did was place creationism, which is a biblical but scientifically unsupported idea, up against the best ideas of modern science, and just said, well, let's just really weigh them up about which one we should be teaching to children as fact. And this is a kind of version of that. And I think because it's affecting half or slightly over half of the population, it's considered more respectable to kind of dally with extreme anti-feminist ideas than it would be to say, I think black people shouldn't vote, or I would take the vote away from Jewish people. I think those would, even in some of the excesses that we've seen in the last couple of years on the right, still be considered not enjoyably spicy ideas, but kind of flat out off the table in a way that repeal the 19th is not treated like that.
4: Well, we need to take a break here, so let me reintroduce you. My guest is Helen Lewis. We're talking about her article in The Atlantic called The Men Who Want Women to Be Quiet. We'll be right back. This is Fresh Air.

0: This is Fresh Air. Let's get back to my interview with Helen Lewis, a staff writer at The Atlantic. We're talking about her article about the new masculinism titled The Men Who Want Women to Keep Quiet. It's subtitled A Virulent Form of Misogyny That's Become the Single Most Important Force Holding Together the American Right. So you describe masculinism as the single most important force uniting the American right, bringing together an unlikely constellation of pastors, senators, preachers, influencers, podcasters, and fanboys. Why do you think it's the most important factor uniting the American right?
1: You know, when I was writing this, I was thinking about what are the linking strands between MAGA and the kind of loose constellation of influencers around that. And it was just in the middle of a very, very big split over Israel. You know, you have people like the podcaster Tucker Carlson taking a very different line from the White House, criticizing the White House very strongly on that. And you also had Tucker Carlson hosting the very, very right-wing podcaster Nick Fuentes on his show, which the Heritage Foundation refused to condemn. And then there was then a mass walkout from the Heritage Foundation. Lots of people upped sticks and went to Mike Pence's new foundation. You know, these things are causing really big schisms. You might think as well of the splits over regulating AI, for example. There are very different views on that. Free trade generally versus protectionism. America first, isolationism versus foreign policy adventuring. You know, these are really deep splits that I think whoever succeeds Donald Trump will have to manage very carefully. I mean, you've seen J.D. Vance has been given the poison chalice of being the face of the Iran negotiations. Any successor to Trump is going to have difficulty holding his coalition together, because the only thing really they can agree on is that Trump is the alpha king. But maybe the one thing that they do all agree with is traditional gender roles are better. Men should be men, women should be women. Women have got a bit too uppity. It's better that they should be seen and not heard, or at least they should succeed in kind of MAGA-approved ways. You know, there's a very strong aesthetic look about many of the women at the top of that movement that is very traditionally feminine, you know, iron femme, really. So I just found it was basically, apart from the persona of Donald Trump, one of the only things that I could see that really united them.
0: So let's get back to Douglas Wilson. As biblical as Douglas Wilson is, he's called women small-breasted biddies, which doesn't strike me as godly language. So the clip we're about to hear is Douglas Wilson speaking in the UK on a Times radio show in May of this year.
2: I called certain women small-breasted biddies. I was talking about the small-breasted biddies. So it is not the case that I think that all women are like that, and it's not the case that I think that all feminists are like that, or okay, that all progressive women are like that. Let me finish the point. This is a really important point. There is a certain kind of woke scold that wants to reach into the shower and adjust the temperature of your shower for you. They want to run your life in every detail, and they want to scold you for not cooperating. And there is that kind of, I was drawing a caricature of that kind of person, the woke scold.
0: So that was from a Times radio show in the UK recorded in May of this year. What do you hear when you listen to that? And what do small breasts have to do with anything?
1: Well, a great question. But I think it's about the fact you're not conventionally feminine, right? That's the idea. But this is entirely woven into the critique of feminists as unfeminine and unnatural, you know. I wrote about the suffragettes. This was all the stuff that was being thrown at them. Like, no one wants to have sex with you. No man would ever want you. You're ugly. You wear clumpy shoes. You're probably lesbian. Like, all of these things are insults that are deployed to keep women in line by saying there is a correct way to be a woman. The thing that struck me when I listened to that is it's really interesting to me that both the political left and political right have a problem with female authority. So his version is the woke scold who tells you to turn down the temperature of your shower. Now, some people may have put their shower on too high and the shower may be burning them, in which case your mum, whoever it is entirely right to adjust the water temperature. But that's a vision, essentially. Women are telling me what to do and I don't like it. And the left had a version of that, you may remember from the 2020s, the Karen. And the Karen was somebody who also essentially wanted to tell you what to do. They were nitpickers who told you to wear a mask or told you not to wear a mask or, you know, said you can't walk there or you can't do this or whatever it was. And both of them are expressing this incredibly persistent and deep belief that it is kind of emasculating and wrong for women to exercise authority. And I think the reason that some of this stuff is so successful is that it is extremely widely held, a millimetre under the surface, both by people who whose persona is overt sexism, maybe for clicks, but also for people who, you know that in their workplace they can't use this kind of language, but it's there in the back of their brain, and they'd really like to when their female boss says something that annoys them.
0: Do you think Wilson ever, well, you wouldn't know, you can't read his mind, but I wonder if Wilson ever realizes that calling certain women small-breasted biddies is so non-biblical, and it's so adolescent. It's so unbecoming of somebody who considers himself a very important religious leader.
1: But I think American public life has just degraded on this front in the last decade, really, let's be honest, driven by Donald Trump. And his final triumph might be making Democrats talk like this too. You know, everything has just become a kind of pig wrestling in the mud, hasn't it? We've lost the idea of kind of dignity in public office and public life, and it's now really about who can own the other person harder. I think the other thing, if you want to talk about something else that unites the MAGA movement, they're owning the libs. There is a great desire for revenge on people, you know, who are sort of deemed to have lorded it over you and scold you. And so I don't think that Doug Wilson's salty language really causes him any problems, because as he's outlining there, he's very careful that he directs it against his political enemies.
0: Fertility rate is a big thing with the masculinists. The fertility rate has been falling in the U.S. and in many countries, and there's many explanations for that, but the explanation among many masculinists is like, blame women, they don't want to have children anymore, or they don't want to have as many children, or they're going to work and they're not staying home and therefore they're not having children. And I feel like, oh, women can't win, because if women want children, then a lot of men complain, women, all they want to do is have children. I don't want to have children. Or I don't want to have that many children. I don't want to be tied down like that. So, like, the pendulum with this movement is swinging toward, like, fertility, stay home, have lots of children. What do you see that as being about? Is that connected at all to the fear that white people will no longer be the majority population in a few decades?
1: Oh, I mean, absolutely. I mean, somebody like, Elon Musk has taken up, a very true and upsetting story about grooming gangs in Britain. But the thesis behind it has been expanded into this all-purpose bogeyman of essentially, you know, Islam is coming to take over Europe. And those families from that have very recently come from poorer countries have more children. And you will absolutely hear that said all over the manosphere, that the problem is essentially feminism has stopped white women from having enough kids. And that will lead to the kind of the end of the white race or European descent civilization or Judeo-Christian religion or whatever you want to put it in that way. The trouble with it is, I think that this ideology is incredibly flexible. Because, as you say, when it was the 1950s, the idea was, you know, women can't vote because they don't have enough responsibilities outside the home. They have silly little brains that, you know, they just earn a bit of pin money and whatever it is. You know, they're not full actors in civil society. So why would we want to hear from them? And now that the majority of American women go out and work, even after having children, it's switched to, well, actually, the problem is that, you know, they're ruining society by going and doing that. So whatever women are currently doing turns out to be wrong. It's not an unreasonable point in the sense that birth rates are falling in pretty much every country, and it does track with women getting increasing amounts of education. We also do know that lots of women are saying they're not having as many children as they would like to, which is something that you could potentially address through policies, although no one has really cracked that yet. Places like Hungary have tried explicitly natalist policies, you know, things like reduced income tax or whatever it might be. But the other thing we know is that the birth rate is falling in America or the UK, we would consider still incredibly patriarchal societies, like, for example, South Korea or Japan, where, you know, it is still expected that women will give up work after having children. One of the things that really just seems to be driving it is, well, in America, there's a possibility that the smartphone theory of everything, but the possibility that people aren't meeting each other in the offline way that they would. They aren't pairing up, and downstream of that is fewer kids. But also, it might just be the fact that parental investment of time in children is so much greater.
0: And money, yeah. It's so expensive to have children now.
1: Right, but that's the thing. The average American dad is now spending as much time with their child as the average American mum was in the 1960s. know, this is the most involved generation of fathers ever. And that makes me think, well, that is quite coincidental that people want fewer children, men want fewer children when it's more hard, unpaid work for them. And that doesn't seem to be maybe something we should exclude from this discussion either. Having kids is really hard work.
0: Well, it's time for another break, so let me reintroduce you. If you're just joining us, my guest is Helen Lewis, and we're talking about her article in The Atlantic titled, The Men Who Want Women to Be Quiet. We'll be right back after a short break. I'm Terry Gross, and this is Fresh Air.

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1: I'm Alexis Madrigal. Tonight on the rebroadcast of Forum at 8 o'clock, after three giant pitchers wrote Bible verses on the rainbow version of their uniforms during LGBTQ Pride Night, the ensuing controversy has only escalated. There's now a DOJ civil rights investigation in defense of the players, impassioned statements by elected leaders on both sides of the aisle, and legions of longtime Giants fans who feel angry and betrayed. We'll examine the controversy, hear how you're reacting. That's tonight, right here on KQED.
2: I'm Mina Kim. On Forum's 9 p.m. rebroadcast, historian and Columbia Journalism School Dean Jelani Cobb says commemorations often tell us as much about the times in which they are being held as they do about the events they're commemorating. Cobb joins us to look at how America is celebrating its 250th, from its highest office to how you are choosing to mark the milestone and what it says about the times we're in. That's Forum tonight at 9 on KQED.
3: This is Fresh Air. I'm Terry Gross. Let's get back to my interview with Helen Lewis, a staff writer at The Atlantic. We're talking about her article about the new masculinism titled The Men Who Want Women to Keep Quiet. It's subtitled A Virulent Form of Misogyny That's Become the Single Most Important Force Holding Together the American Right. Lewis is also the author of the books Difficult Women, A History of Feminism in 11 Fights, and The Genius Myth, A Curious History of a Dangerous Idea. You describe Nick Fuentes as Douglas Wilson's intellectual heir. Now, Fuentes is one of the more extreme podcast provocateurs. You describe Fuentes as a self-professed Christian, anti-Semite, and virgin. Why do you mention virgin in there?
4: Because it's really interesting to me that he is not Doug Wilson's intellectual heir in the sense of a traditional Christian family. Like, what he's not preaching to his followers is settle down, find a nice woman, have some children, be the patriarch and head of your household, right? Everything that he says reeks of the fact that he hates women, he doesn't want to be around them, he never hangs out with them, he has nothing to do with them. There's a theorist called Eve Kosofsky-Sedgwick who wrote the book about homosociality, you know, men who only associate with other men, who see themselves in other relationship to other men. And that's Nick Fuentes. His is a world of actually no women at all. They don't really matter to him. You know, which you might say is also true of somebody like Andrew Tate, who is, you know, a pimp by his own admission. The women are there just kind of as a way of keeping score to impress other men with how amazingly virile you are. And Nick Fuentes is a more extreme version of that, where he's like, well, I don't even want to sleep with them.
3: So let's hear Nick Fuentes from one of his podcasts. And in this, he's talking about the problem with women. And this is from his podcast, America First with Nick Fuentes. And it was recorded on February 11th of this year.
5: Our number one political enemy is women. Because women constrain everything, every conversation, every man, everything. They have to be imprisoned. They are the ones that are hurting the fertility rate. They're the ones making us sympathetic to poor people, which are also brown people. You know, when I want you to understand something. When you're sympathetic to poor people, you're sympathetic to brown people because brown people are poor. Okay? Not all poor people are brown, but most brown people are poor. So women are making us sympathetic to poor people, aka brown people. Women are making us sympathetic to George Floyd. Women are the reason that their fertility rate is low because they're getting educated and they attack every man as a rapist and a pedophile. And they're henpecking and controlling all the men. So just like Hitler imprisoned gypsies, Jews, communists, you know, all of his political rivals, we have to do the same thing with women.
3: Well,
4: it's not subtle, is it? He's not a man who's ever heard the word dog whistle. It just gone straight to the whistle. The thing I find interesting about that is it doesn't surprise me that he's also an anti-Semite, because in both cases, the analysis of what's wrong with the outgroup is the same, right? So both Jews and women are simultaneously weak and useless, but also an evil cabal that is controlling the world. And I just find that really, really fascinating that is, you know, two historical groups that he's managed to weave together into this seamless mythology. And the other thing you see there is he's also talking about empathy, which is the masculinist's most hated emotion. Because, you know, Doug Wilson has a podcast episode called The Sin of Empathy. Gad Saad, the Canadian marketing professor, who's a big favourite of Elon Musk, had a book called Suicidal Empathy. You also hear about toxic empathy. And this is woven completely into their critique of the problem of women having political power, is they think that women want equality and they want to help the underdog. And that means that they, for example, support immigration or they're not tough enough on violent crime.
3: They're not racist enough.
4: Well, in the case of Nick Fuentes, yes, that they just don't hate brown people, as he puts it. But, you know, there are respectable versions of this argument about empathy, too. So the entrepreneur Peter Thiel wrote a very famous or infamous essay for a Cato Institute publication back in the 2000s, in which he said we haven't had a real democracy since the 1920s, a real capitalist democracy, because women, you know, and welfare recipients won't vote for libertarian parties. And so to take you all the way back to Douglas Wilson, you know, the critique is the same. The problem with women voting is that they vote in a way that we wouldn't like. And that is a problem only if you think that their political preferences aren't equally as legitimate as yours. And actually, it's your job to persuade them to your way of thinking. No, they'd rather go straight and say, wouldn't it just be easier to get the political program through that we want if we only had half the electorate to convince?
3: You know, I think with somebody like Nick Fuentes, I always wonder, like, how much of it is about money and power? You know, like, it's a great way to get followers if you live on the extreme and can influence people to join you there or admire, like, your strong views. And how much does he, like, truly believe?
4: And that is almost a part of how I think about reporting on it, right? Because you're thinking these people are attention seeking and I'm giving them some attention. And that's not an uncomplicated thing to do as a reporter. At the same time, they are arguing for these things. Whether or not they're sincere is, you know, that's separate to the effect that they're having on the discourse, which is real and genuine and does exist.
3: Yeah.
4: So I also think if you're somebody who does believe in individual voting rights or liberalism, whatever it is, you kind of need to keep your...
3: Or imprisoning women.
4: Right, but you are kind of somebody who does need to keep your debating weapons sharp. Those arguments are never really truly won in a way that I think probably, you know, 90s liberals were a bit complacent about. You do have to stand up and say incredibly controversial things like, I actually think that all adults should vote. I mean, you know, which is a very recent historical development. You know, even for a long time, very few people in England where I live, you know, only a few nobles were in charge of the government, even when we had a quote-unquote democracy. And it took successive huge political movements to change that. So these, you know, these ideas of individual rights they're not natural or they're not, you know, settle forever. And that for me is the point of writing about this stuff.
3: So again, you called Fuentes Douglas Wilson's intellectual heir. But Wilson doesn't like Fuentes' rhetoric about women. He says, the Bible says that a godly woman is a husband's crown. I've never seen a king talk about his crown the way Fuentes talks about women. Comparing women or wives to a crown, the bejeweled headpiece that announces who is king, isn't exactly the most humanizing description of women.
4: Right, but that is the distinction between them. You know, they both share that appetite for provocation and certain views. But, you know, Doug Wilson is presenting it as benevolent sexism. We know what's best for you. We've got your best interests at heart. Nick Fuentes is malevolent sexism, which is you're awful and you should be put in, you know, in a gulag and restrained by violence. But they both have the same fundamental underlying point, which is that men and women are not equal and men make better decisions than women.
3: Well, we need to take a break here, so let me reintroduce you. My guest is Helen Lewis. We're talking about her article in The Atlantic called The Men Who Want Women to Be Quiet.

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2: This is Fresh Air. Let's get back to my interview with Helen Lewis, a staff writer at The Atlantic. We're talking about her article about the new masculinism titled The Men Who Want Women to Keep Quiet. So alongside this obsession with fertility, the masculinists also have an obsession with testosterone. Testosterone is the thing that sets apart men from women. Men have a lot of it. Women have a little of it. And it's become like the defining quality for some men of like what real manhood is. So can you talk a little bit about testosterone?
3: I mean, this is a story with many strands, one of which it's now never been easier to get hold of testosterone replacement therapy. So just a huge number of people, you know, particularly in that Manosphere podcast zone, are on it. You know, they're middle-aged men who are feeling a little bit more tired, you know, things are a little bit more hard than they used to be. And they get a prescription for testosterone in the same way that women have been getting HRT prescriptions. And guess what? They feel, you know, peppy and alive again. And, you know, that is not an unreasonable medical presentation. But there does seem to also be just a kind of lifestyle feeling that this is what men are. They are aggressive and they're go-getting and they're driven. And testosterone is kind of the hormonal version of that. So one of the books that I talk about in the piece is that The Last Man by Charles Cornish Dale, who goes by the online alias Raw Egg Nationalist. And the reason that he believes that you should take raw eggs is that they boost your testosterone. And, you know, his whole theory is that the MAGA movement is a testosterone movement. Donald Trump is the high T president because he, for example, doesn't care about equality. You know, he's about ambition and ruthlessness because the winners need to win and be dominant. And so, you know, they want to bring back, as they say it, testosterone to politics. It's all got a bit hippie drum circle, people trying to care about the weak and the poor and try and make sure that everybody's happy. No, that's not the way things should be. Politics is about power and drive. And those things are symbolized by testosterone.
2: And testosterone was actually figuring into the Senate race in Texas because James Tallarico, who is the Democrat running for Senate against Republican Ken Paxton, is being called by some of his opponents low T Tallarico. And low T stands for low testosterone. There's a lot of like low T commercials on cable news now advertising testosterone replacement. So,
3: right. Stephen Miller, the White House immigration czar, went on Fox News and said he's low T Tallarico. You know, he's the first transgender candidate for Senate. You know, if you cut him, he doesn't bleed. He drips soy. And that's a very deep cut, but there is essentially the feeling that that plant phytoestrogens in soy are also feminizing men. It's one of the many things in modern life that is feminizing men.
2: That's why they're against soy?
3: Yes. There's a whole background to, like, real men eat meat and are not vegans. So one of the things that was held against him was the fact that he said he wanted to have a kind of animal product-free campaign. His girlfriend appears to be a vegan. So he's obviously going to have to spend the summer being photographed eating kind of huge bits of brisket and turkey legs and, you know, slaw running down his chin as he goes to barbecues. Because, you know, this is the knock on him. Because he is quite softly spoken and looks very boyish despite being in his 30s, and because he has supported gender transition, you know, the knock on him is that he's not really a man. He doesn't understand what it means to be a man. This has got two things. One thing, it attacks him, an electorate where there are lots of people, particularly Hispanic men, who do have a pretty traditional view of gender. But the second thing is, it is a way of excusing Ken Paxton, who is, you know, has faced his own fair share of allegations of corruption, who's currently in the middle of divorce on quote-unquote biblical grounds, understood to be adultery.
2: Well, she's divorcing him.
3: She's divorcing him, but that is understood to be, that's man stuff. That's the kind of thing that men do when they're powerful. You know, these are alpha. You know, he's got some foibles, but his foibles are alpha foibles. And that has become a really, you know, big part of the discourse in Texas is, you know, driving up the male vote by calling James Tallarico unmanly. And the key thing is that that is also seen as being weak. And this has just infected all the politics, even places you wouldn't realize. So at the beginning of the year, I published a profile of Gavin Newsom, the California governor, who is widely expected to run for president. And he told me at the start that he had taken this line from Bill Clinton, which is the American voter prefers strong and wrong over weak and right. Essentially, this

0: idea that you have to just bulldoze through, you have to be confident and aggressive about things. Now, if you see his, you know, his team's strategy on social media, which is just being very, very rude about a lot of people, you know, that's what he's gone for. It's not dignified or maybe morally defensible, but it looks like power and aggression. And there are voters, clearly, who want that, and they don't associate the Democrats with that.
1: So, you know, with Ken Paxton, in terms of being an alpha male, and that's, these are like alpha male accusations. CNN did a timeline of 20 years of scandals for Ken Paxton. And those scandals include securities fraud charges, an FBI investigation of bribery and abuse of office. He was sued for firing whistleblowers. The state of Texas sued him for professional misconduct. The state house voted to impeach him in 2023. He was acquitted in the Senate. His wife filing for divorce on biblical grounds after years of publicly reported infidelity by her husband. So are those the things that are considered like the alpha male?
0: Yeah,
1: conduct?
0: I think that's the thing. It's like, that is boys will be boys. I don't think we've ever stretched it to boys will embezzle before, but, you know, that's where we've got to. The fact that James Tallarico is kind of squeaky clean, you know, that's they haven't been able to land a real kind of like blow on him in terms of probity, is right now recast as being a bit weak, a bit vanilla, a bit soy, essentially. And, you know, you might trace that all the way back to Donald Trump and the Access Hollywood tape and the defense of that as locker room talk. You know, this is just how guys talk, and you've got to, you know, you've just got to accept that, basically.
1: So where do you see President Trump fitting into masculinism and how masculinists see Trump?
0: Well, they see him as like the ultimate bully and the ultimate patriarch. You know, here is somebody who controls everything around them. And, you know, I see masculinism as quite an anxious ideology in a way, because it's about control. You know, it's about needing to kind of keep a grip on your emotions. You never cry. You know, you don't eat soup because that's gay. You don't cross your legs because, you know, that's, Gavin Newsom did that and everyone mocked him on Twitter for it. You know, all these things that you kind of can't do because they would somehow impugn your masculinity does add up to quite a kind of anxious way to live, in my view. But the way that it's reframed around Trump is, you know, I always think of kind of Trump as the Eric Cartman from South Park of American Public Life. You know, he just does what he wants and everybody else has to deal with it. And that's the kind of ultimate patriarchal fantasy. You can do whatever you want and everyone else has to put up with it. And actually everyone else kind of worships you and look up to you. And, you know, you've got the woman on your arm and you've got the guys who love being in the status hierarchy where they all know who the top one is. He encapsulates that dream, which I think is hard for people outside the movement like me to understand, because I look at him and I think, you know, there's a guy who loves show tunes, who's slathered in 14 pounds of makeup, and has been, you know, dyeing his hair a series of bizarre colours for 25 years or more. It doesn't, to me, radiate kind of what I think of as sort of that American cowboy Clint Eastwood in a poncho kind of masculinity. But there's clearly something about it that codes to those people as very, very alpha indeed. Maybe more alpha, right? Maybe the ultimate alpha thing is you can wear bronzer and no one's allowed to mention it. You just have to get on with it.
1: You point out something that I hadn't quite put together before, which is that, you know, Trump had a surprising number of women in important positions in his second term. And then he fired several of them, Tulsi Gabbard, Pam Bondi, Kristi Noem, and they were all replaced by men.
0: Yeah, I mean, in some cases they were replaced briefly by Marco Rubio, who is the kind of universal solvent for the Trump administration's hardest problems. But yeah, it seems to me that it's quite hard to be a woman in MAGA. There are extremely high demands on you. The one who has survived and thrived, I think, is Susie Wiles. You know, Trump is, you know, unexpectedly the person who brought the first female chief of staff into the White House. And she's made it all the way so far. There hasn't been that revolving door that there was in his first term. So, but I think she occupies an interesting position. The way that people talk about her is essentially as a kind of grandma figure. You know, she doesn't challenge Trump. She doesn't see it as her job, like some of the previous chiefs of staff with a military background, to kind of challenge him or stand up to him or give him the alternate view. She sees her role as being to carry out and enable, which I you know, it would be probably demeaning to say that that's the role of a really good secretary or executive PA, but it is not an authority role in the way that some other chiefs of staff have kind of presented themselves or carried themselves, I think. Whereas the women who tried to claim personal authority within MAGA have had a really difficult time.
1: And Linda McMahon has survived too, Secretary of Education. And of course, she was like a co-founder with her husband of WWE. you know, the big wrestling franchise.
0: I mean, she's in a fortunate position, really, because her belief is that the Department of Education shouldn't really exist. So when that's your kind of guiding principle, it's quite hard to fail, right? It's not like you can sort of say this department hasn't been doing well when you don't think it should exist at all. But she, yeah, she's a very interesting case because she, like Trump, understands the idea of kind of storylining your life. You know, he approaches his presidency like a WWE season where you have heels and faces and reversals and slightly shocking things. And that, you know, she participated in them. There were whole storylines about how Vince was, you know, cheating on her and how humiliating it was, and she was tied to a chair in the arena. So she's someone who's willing to endure public humiliation by, you know, overbearing men, which I imagine was a pretty good preparation for serving in the Trump administration.
1: Well, let me reintroduce you. We need to take another short break. My guest is Helen Lewis, and we're talking about her article in The Atlantic titled The Men Who Want Women to Be Quiet. We'll be right back. This is Fresh Air.

0: This is Fresh Air. Let's get back to my interview with Helen Lewis, a staff writer at The Atlantic. We're talking about her article about the new masculinism titled The Men Who Want Women to Be Quiet. It's subtitled A Virulent Form of Misogyny That's Become the Single Most Important Force Holding Together the American Right. Who are some of the people in Congress or in state or city elected officials or influential writers or thinkers who are part of this masculinist movement?
1: Someone I would say who was very early to this is Senator Josh Hawley, who wrote a book about manhood a couple of years ago. You know, he spotted quite early on that there were lots of men in policy circles and elite circles who felt very annoyed that we'd heard a lot of, you know, the future is female and about the various oppressions suffered by women in American life, and that maybe, you know, there would be a constituency that would like to hear a bit more about the ways in which men are oppressed or men have been disadvantaged. So that's, you know, I think that's really important. The Trump administration has been using the Equality Office essentially to say, are you a white man? You know, do you feel you've been discriminated at work? Do you want to come and, you know, talk about that? So sort of flipping that idea of the kind of DEI bureaucracy to address a different minority group in white men.
0: So I want to mention Scott Yenner, whose name I didn't know, but you write about him. He worked with Florida Governor Ron DeSantis in rolling back DEI programs, and he recently became the chair of the Heritage Foundation's American Citizenship Initiative. And they published a report in January that called for a culture-wide Manhattan Project to promote family building. Can you say a little bit more about that?
1: Yeah, I think Scott Yenner is a really influential, interesting figure. He believes in the family wage, which I guess is the kind of workplace corollary to family voting. Essentially, you should be able to preferentially hire and promote married men to encourage them to be the breadwinners and women to stay at home and be the homemakers. He also has used Douglas Wilson-style language. He talked about women being, modern women are medicated, meddlesome and quarrelsome. You know, the analysis is very similar. And you do see echoes of this language, I think, in, you know, J.D. Vance is very steeped in all this stuff. So bits of this language dribble through to him. The interesting thing about Scott Yenner is we published a piece by Henry Olsen in The Atlantic when he was appointed to the Heritage Foundation, saying, you do realize that this guy's views are really on gender are really quite extreme. And it caused the most awful stink in kind of, you know, post-liberal and MAGA Twitter. Essentially, the main criticism seemed to be, don't air our dirty laundry in public. You know, don't tell people about this guy, which I thought was that was really fascinating to me. It was an acknowledgement of the fact that, you know, in certain spaces, his views would be received as kind of titillating, but actually for wider consumption, they were probably pretty repellent to the median voter.
0: Now, I want to make it clear, you think that there are really concerning problems facing men and boys right now. And I'd like to end with you talking about some of those.
1: I think that's really, it should be an important part of the conversation. You know, I've written about feminism and the, you know, the things that affect women throughout my career, but it is very important too to talk about the facts. So I think it's really tough to be a young man right now. My colleague Derek Thompson once described the situation of young men as being like monks in the casino. You know, we know that they drink less, they party less, they have more, you know, they are less likely to be coupled up than previous generations of men. At the same time, via their smartphones, they can access any amount of porn and crypto and gambling. This is a bit where I think I do have some overlap with Doug Wilson. And I think that lots of bits of modern life are really tough for young people. They are being urged into funnels to make money for big social media corporations that are not necessarily the way that, you know, you would choose for anybody to live. And I think that, you know, the decline of traditional manufacturing has meant that the workplace has become easier for women to get a job and in some respects harder for men at the entry level. Then there has been, I think, in some places, overt discrimination against men and white men because lots of companies in the last 10 years have looked at their diversity statistics and kind of vomited at how bad they were and gone on what will probably turn out to be unconstitutional hiring binges to try and make those statistics look better. Now, that's an advance for equal rights. It's tough on the individual men that has affected. So I think, you know, when you are taking on some of these more outrageous ideas, you have to acknowledge that some people feel hard done by in the last decade, and that is not a completely preposterous situation to take.
0: I don't know how much social media you do, but what kind of reaction are you getting from the manosphere on this piece that you wrote?
1: I think a mixture. I mean, I had some quite hostile responses, as you would expect. You know, there were people saying that, you know, I make the kind of classic face that all liberal women do when they are, you know, confronted with facts that they can't debunk. All that kind of, like, blah, blah, blah, whatever. There were loads of really thoughtful responses, too. I think some of the people just like being mentioned in the mainstream media, the kind that they could show to their own mother. You know, when you've got a show on Rumble, you know, your mum doesn't really believe that you have a job. So I think there's some, you know, there was some oddly positive responses from some people. But I also got loads and loads of really thoughtful emails, not least a really interesting strain from older guys who said, you know, I'm 70 and this stuff is also completely alien to me. This doesn't speak for me. And I think I'm really worried we've gone backwards. And it was really interesting to hear from them, because that's not a perspective, you know, that you get to hear a lot, I think. And I don't hear enough of that.
0: Well, Helen Lewis, thank you so much for talking with us, and thank you for your article.
1: It was really lovely. Thank you so much for asking me.
0: Helen Lewis is a staff writer at The Atlantic, where her article, The Men Who Want Women to Be Quiet, is published. Tomorrow on Fresh Air, our guest will be Anna Deavere Smith. She's known for writing and starring in shows about real people. She interviews them and portrays them with their actual words. Her new show is about her great-great-grandfather, a free black man who reburied the Union dead at Gettysburg and prepared the ground for Lincoln's most famous speech. I hope you'll join us. To keep up with what's on the show and get highlights of our interviews, follow us on Instagram at NPR Fresh Air. Fresh Air's executive producer is Sam Brigger. Our technical director and engineer is Audrey Bentham. Our interviews and reviews are produced and edited by Phyllis Myers, Anne-Marie Baldonado, Lauren Krenzel, Teresa Madden, Monique Nazareth, Thea Challoner, Susan Yakundi, Anna Bauman, and Nico Gonzalez-Whistler. Our digital media producer is Molly C.V. Nesper. Roberta Shorrock directs the show. Our co-host is Tanya Mosley. I'm Terry Gross.

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1: Forum with Alexis Madrigal is coming up next. We're going to listen back to this morning's show about the continuing fallout from the San Francisco Giants Pride Night event. The Forum rebroadcast starts after a look at traffic, including a BART delay. Good evening, Al Rogers.
2: Good evening, Michelle. They're calling it a major delay on the Barry Esser line toward Richmond and all Peninsula locations because of an earlier brush fire that was near the Union City Station. That's been resolved now. And in Solano County, we have an overturned big rig blocking the westbound lanes of Highway 12 near Denverton, just east of Sassoon City. Al Rogers for KQED.
1: 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Tonight at 10 o'clock on Kelly Corrigan Wonders, the show's book club conversation continues. Claire Danes and Kate Bowler join Kelly Corrigan to talk about the book called Life Worth Living, A Guide to What Matters Most. 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That's on Kelly Corrigan Wonders coming up tonight at 10. My name is Michelle Hennigan, and you're listening to KQED. 88.5 San Francisco, and KQEI 89.3 North Highland, Sacramento, and live online at kqed.org. 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
3: From KQED in San Francisco, I'm Alexis Madrigal. San Francisco has been the center of the queer world for a very long time. As such, it's no surprise that our local sports teams have had friendly relationships with the LGBTQ communities here. That's included Pride Nights, like the one the Giants hosted this month, in which they rolled out rainbow-themed uniform modifications. But then, one player opted out of wearing the uniform entirely, while three others doctored their hats with a Bible verse that's been used by some Christian groups to, quote, reclaim the rainbow. Now the whole thing is blown up into a culture war episode. We'll take a look at it from a variety of angles right after this news.
4: Live from NPR News, I'm Giles Snyder. Rescue work is getting underway in Caracas after back-to-back earthquakes have brought down buildings in the Venezuelan capital. Officials are reporting a growing number of injured, and the U.S. Geological Survey is warning of the potential for heavy casualties. Reporter Maria Gratterall is in Caracas.
5: When the earthquake started, I was in my house, and it was like super hard. It was, I mean, before I had not experienced something like that. You could see how the walls were moving and everything was moving around too. So we, as far as we could, we got out of the apartment and we went to a square.
4: Northern California also hit by a cluster of quakes today. The U.S. Geological Survey says the epicenter was near the rural town of Willits. There were no immediate reports of major damage. President Trump on the National Mall this evening, kicking off what's called the Great American State Fair, a 16-day event celebrating the nation's 250th birthday.
6: 10 days from now, our country will celebrate one of the most monumental milestones in human history. We will mark 250 years of glorious American freedom.
4: Trump headlined the opening night after several musical acts dropped out, citing concerns that it had become politicized. Trump's campaign-style speech capped a day in which he held a tense Capitol Hill meeting with congressional Republicans following Tuesday's Senate passage of a war powers resolution on Iran, and after Trump canceled a signing ceremony for a bill aimed at making housing more affordable, saying he wants Congress to first pass legislation that would require proof of citizenship for all voters. Also, a federal judge judge dealt a setback today to the administration's elections agenda, barring the president from implementing most of his first executive order on elections. Today marked 4 years since the Supreme Court overturned Roe v. Wade and the constitutional right to abortion. Since then, the number of abortions nationally has actually increased each year as medication abortion becomes easier to access. Here's NPR's Selena Simmons-Duffin reporting.
7: The internet, telemedicine, and sending abortion medication in the mail have profoundly shaped abortion access in post-Roe America. Residents of the 13 states with abortion bans have continued to access abortion using those tools and by traveling across state lines. Republican lawmakers continue to push for more abortion restrictions. Several states have introduced bills to charge women who have abortions with homicide. Democrats in the Senate, including Patty Murray of Washington State, held a press conference in support of abortion rights.
8: We are in this fight, and we will not give up, and we will not stop until we get our rights back.
7: Public opinion polls show most Americans support legal access to abortion in all or most circumstances. Selena Simmons-Duffin, NPR News, Washington.
4: This is NPR. Electoral officials in Colombia have declared Abelardo de la Espriella the winner of Sunday's runoff presidential election. De la Espriella is a political newcomer who was endorsed by President Trump. He defeated progressive lawmaker Ivan Zepeda by a narrow margin. De la Espriella's term begins in August. Nearly 8 in 10 Gen Zers say they want a job that allows them to help others. That's according to a new Gallup poll examining how young people feel about their purpose in life. Here's NPR's Andrea Hsu.
9: Gallup surveyed close to 2,500 people, ages 13 through 28. A large majority of them said they hope to make a positive difference in people's lives through work. The sentiment was shared across the full range of Gen Zers, regardless of age, gender, race, and financial status. The reality, based on the polling, is that not everyone is achieving that. Among those 18 and older who have jobs, just over half say they currently feel they're helping others through their work. Gallup asked about barriers standing in the way. About half cited insufficient pay as one factor that could prevent them from pursuing such a job, and close to half said jobs that make a positive difference are hard or emotionally draining. Andrea Hsu, NPR News.
4: In World Cup soccer, American star Christian Pulisic hopes to be on the pitch Thursday when the U.S. plays its final group match against Turkey. Pulisic says he now feels great after missing a match with a calf injury. He says he nearly played in the U.S. victory over Australia, but was held back to get closer to full fitness. I'm Giles Snyder, NPR News.
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1: 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Mostly cloudy with areas of patchy fog tonight. Lows will be in the 50s. Tomorrow will be sunny and breezy in the afternoon. Highs will range from 66 at Ocean Beach to 84 in Concord. It's 8:06. 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
3: Welcome to Forum. I'm Alexis Madrigal. Sports are political. There's no way around it. As much as sports teams are just corporations with various financial incentives, they live and die by getting the people of a place to buy into the idea that these teams represent the city where they're located. And if that city is San Francisco, a famously, fabulously, historically queer city, many people expect the San Francisco teams to at least pay polite lip service to the values of the region. But what happens when an employee of one of these companies, say a baseball player, doesn't agree with the politics and or culture and or ethos of the place? Here to talk about what happened with the San Francisco Giants and what it says about the strange place of sports and athletes in our current political landscape, we're joined by Alex Simon, sports editor with SF Gate. Welcome, Alex.
11: Thank you for having me.
3: We've got Ann Killian, longtime sports columnist with the San Francisco Chronicle. Welcome back, Ann.
12: Thank you very much.
3: And we've got Bradford William Davis, a reporter and cultural critic who runs the sports newsletter iBlack. Welcome, Bradford.
13: Good to be here.
3: So, Alex, let's just, for people who haven't been paying attention, it's been a big story for the last couple of weeks in the Bay Area, but for people who haven't been paying attention, what happened?
11: Yeah, on June 12th, the Giants held their annual Pride Night. They've been celebrating the LGBTQ community for years now, going all the way back even into the mid-90s when they held an Until There's a Cure Night. And for the last 5 years, the Giants have been wearing the Pride flag on the field, on their hats, in taking the orange SF logo that they've had and replacing it with the rainbow flag. Four of the players, though, on the Giants this year, objected to that, and three of them even wrote a Bible verse on the rainbow flag hat to indicate their effective protest of the LGBT plus community celebration.
3: And Killian, what has the reaction been around this?
12: The reaction in the San Francisco community, the Giants community, has been pretty strong. People feel alienated. They feel disappointed. They feel like on a night that was meant to celebrate, the joy of inclusiveness, that these players kind of co-opted the whole event and hijacked it and turned around and basically flipped the metaphorical bird to them. They felt very let down by the team's response. The team issued a kind of both sides-ing type of statement full of kind of platitudes. We're sorry if you're hurt. And then went radio silent. And so they kind of let this thing build and build and build. They went out of town a couple days later, and it's just grown into, as you said in the introduction, another page in the culture wars. But the paying customers are very upset, and it's not just gay customers, it's the community. I think as you said, people identify with this team as being a part of San Francisco, and the Giants have leaned into that very strongly for many decades, and in many ways, and embracing the gay community is just one of those ways. And people feel let down. A lot of people feel very let down.
3: Let's listen to a cut. Sarah in San Francisco is a fan of the Giants, member of the LGBTQ community, and she left us this voice memo.
13: I was incredibly disappointed when I found out the news. It felt like a huge miss from the players' perspective to choose Pride Night of all nights to make this statement. I didn't see them attempting to come out with this pro-Bible rhetoric any other night of the week. So it did feel like a very specific slap in the face for their queer-coded fans. I also think this was terribly mishandled on the management perspective. So Tony Vitello could have taken better steps to actually get ahead of this. He could have avoided this whole kind of PR disaster that happened after the fact, and could have came out with a stronger statement in support of inclusivity and to the wide fan base that actually supports the SF Giants. So across the board, just think it was a giant L for the Giants, who don't need any more help with L's because their record is doing that for them. And it just makes it really hard to continue to support this organization in spite of these huge missteps.
3: Ouch. That was a local Giants fan who left us a voicemail. Thank you for that, Sarah, in San Francisco. And we want to hear from you. I mean, what was your reaction to the way the Giants handled Pride Night? What would you want to ask or tell the Giants? You can give us a call. The number is 866-733-6786. That's 866-733-6786. You can email your comments, questions about this to forum@kqed.org, or you can find us on social media, Blue Sky, Instagram, Discord, etc. We're KQED Forum. You know, Bradford, you cover sports. You think about sports within this kind of broader political context and just sort of historical context. What comes to mind for you when you hear about these Bible verses on the hats?
14: Yeah, I mean, it's not a terribly surprising dynamic. Clayton Kershaw did something kind of similar recently. Unfortunately, Landon Roop is not Clayton Kershaw, so I think there's a little more scrutiny on him for that. You know, the winning helps and fixes a lot of things. But regardless, I mean, these are the kind of people who play Major League Baseball are frequently white guys from suburban contexts, and they come with, you know, views that are oftentimes hostile to queer fans in the community. And, like, you know, I think many baseball fans do implicitly know this, but it's unfortunate when it bubbles to the surface and people get to see it very bare and naked in front of them, how much that not every single fan is really thought of in the same way by the people that they're cheering for.
15: Yeah. And Killian, I mean, I think that's true. I've long thought of baseball players as having kind of a different filtration system from, say, you know, the NBA, most obviously, you know, going through small towns. That's how they come up in their careers. So if people sort of know that in the back of their mind, what do you think was so kind of galling about what happened for fans?
12: Well, it's true. Baseball has always been a conservative sport, probably the most conservative of the big professional team sports in America. And it is part, you know, of them riding buses in their formative years through the South. You know, a lot of them are from little tiny towns. And that's kind of the way it's always been. We live in a time now where people feel much more emboldened to, you know, say, you know, we're in a divisive time, right? So if you're raised a certain way, you're going to like wear that on your hat, right? And I think what this really speaks to is everyone knows that, including the Giants. They're not idiots about who is in their clubhouse. And so when you are doing the kind of activity that they were doing and have done for 30 years, you communicate well with your players. You sit them down and you talk about where they work now, where they're drawing their paychecks, why this community is important, why this demographic is important. I mean, the Giants have made a lot of money selling Pride memorabilia. You can go on their website right now and buy a Pride logo hat for a mere $52.99. so I do think it's what it really speaks to is a complete breakdown in communication of bringing these guys into the fold and giving them their options, telling them, you know, this is what we do. This is how we'd like to behave. You know, you have your choices. If you make a certain choice, you're probably going to feel the consequences of it. And even bring in, you know, members of the community to speak to the team. You know, Mike Kruko, whose son is gay and has been, you know, a well-known part of his life. And Mike can speak very eloquently. Mike is the Giants broadcaster from, mm-hmm. as most people
15: and
12: know.
15: And former pro baseball player. Yeah.
12: And yeah, there's many people you could bring in to speak, and kind of get everyone prepared for what's going to happen. So I think it's an organizational failure that somehow this was not communicated in the right way.
15: Yeah. You know, Alex Simon, there is at least one other episode in Giants history back in the 90s that I think is kind of echoing for some Giants fans of having kind of a player protest. Can you talk about that a little bit?
11: Yeah, back in 1996, Mark Dewey actually protested the Until There's a Cure night. That was a night where the Giants were honoring the people in San Francisco who had been affected by the HIV and AIDS epidemic in the 80s and 90s. And it was led by Rod Beck, one of their big pitchers at the time. But Mark Dewey decided to turn the ribbon that players were wearing on the field to honor that day sideways to kind of turn it into the Jesus fish. And I'd be remiss to also mention Ann's colleague Susan Slusser 2 years ago wrote about Nick Ahmed, the Giant shortstop at the time, who, when they wore the Pride hats on the field, also wrote a Bible verse. And I think, too, it's important to note the Bible verse itself has an extra element of controversy to it because it's from the book of Genesis. And the actual specific verse references the post-flood where God flooded the earth and Noah was able to save all the animals, but that God showed with a rainbow that that was his covenant that was not going to allow any of that to happen again. But what we've seen is that conservative Christians have really used that as a way to say the rainbow is a symbol of our faith. It shouldn't be a symbol for the gay community, and almost to try to reclaim the symbolism there. That is what that specific passage has been used by. So for these players to write that specific passage versus the countless others you could use from the Bible has really been what has made this so stark in the community. And really, as Anne's pointed out, kind of shows the breakdown that happened before this, especially as the players have come out in the last week and said they discussed this for days and even weeks before they actually did it, that somehow, some way, the Giants organization didn't figure out a way to either intervene and stop this, get this done properly. It's probably not a great look when the MLB commissioner in responding to Republican senators is blaming the organization for a lack of communication.
15: Hmm. We're talking about the San Francisco Giants after a botched Pride Night celebration and the aftermath that's occurred. We're joined by Alex Simon, sports editor with SF Gate. We've got Ann Killian, sports columnist with The Chronicle. We've got Bradford William Davis, reporter and cultural critic who runs the newsletter iBlack. We, of course, are going to be taking a bunch of your calls, your reaction to what's been going on with the Giants, what it says about this particular moment in our city's history. Give us a call, 866-733-6786. That's 866-733-6786. You know, one listener writes in, these athletes are bigoted and everyone knows it. Boycott the Giants. Do you feel the same way? You can give us a call, 866-733-6786. I'm Alexis Madrigal. Stay tuned.

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1: I'm Mina Kim. On Forum's 9 p.m. rebroadcast, historian and Columbia Journalism School Dean Jelani Cobb says commemorations often tell us as much about the times in which they are being held as they do about the events they're commemorating. Cobb joins us to look at how America is celebrating its 250th, from its highest office to how you are choosing to mark the milestone, and what it says about the times we're in. That's Forum tonight at 9 on KQED.
0: You're listening to the rebroadcast of this morning's Forum, so the producers are not here to take your phone calls tonight. I'm Michelle Hennigan. The time is 8:20, and this is KQED News.

0: Alexis Madrigal here. We're talking about the San Francisco Giants, which have been in hot water for the past couple of weeks after a botched Pride Night celebration and sort of seeing the tensions between the team and the city they're meant to represent. We've got Bradford William Davis, a reporter and cultural critic who runs the newsletter iBlack, and Killian from The Chronicle and Alex Simon from SF Gate. We promised we'd bring in a bunch of calls this hour, so let's bring in Pat in San Ramon. Welcome.
1: Hey, thanks, Alexis. Hey, you know, I wanted to discuss, I'm a gay cop here in the Bay Area, and I bring at-risk kids to Giants games. I've been a season ticket holder since Candlestick, and those are canceled. And I've stopped taking these kids to the Giants games, and I will not spend another dime with the Giants at this time or any time in the future until they fix this. You know, these guys are in San Francisco. They're not in another city. This is Mecca. This is the center of the universe for most of us gay guys. And it really irritates me that they did this, and it seems very similar to the Anita Bryant, to the Yes on 8 Mormon Church, what they did with that whole thing. It's very similar to that. So, you know, these guys come from these little small towns. Send them back to those towns with their little, you know, they got these million-dollar contracts. You know, let them go vote Republican in the small town and live on welfare, just like their parents.
0: Pat in San Ramon, appreciate your passion, Pat, on the issue. I mean, one of the interesting things, and I think I'll come to you and Killian on this. It feels like this is a reactionary moment in the country, and I think sometimes people in San Francisco feel like we're insulated from some of that because of where we live. And this kind of feels, you know, and I think you even had someone in one of your columns saying it feels like MAGA coming home to my baseball team or something like that.
2: Well, sure. It is a reactionary moment. Everything's a reactionary moment in the country, right? And I think while we would like to be insulated, you know, we're not. But the caller is right. These guys work for the Giants. And so, again, as I said before, I think it's really incumbent on the team to explain things. And you know, the person who left the soundbite that you played mentioned Tony Vitello, and that makes it even more critical, this issue this year. They have this rookie manager, never managed in the big leagues, from Tennessee, probably wasn't having a Pride Night at University of Tennessee, if that's just my guess. And so he hasn't experienced this entire thing. So I would not blame Vitello, who's kind of been left to, you know, sway in the wind on this, whole issue and has had to be kind of the face of the Giants until Buster's sad press conference yesterday. But I really think it has to start way at the top. And we already do know that, you know, Charles Johnson, the majority owner of the Giants, is a super MAGA donor, like a super. He donates more than almost anyone in the country to causes that are not aligned with many of the fan base. And then they just brought in Jared Kushner's brother to as a investor in the. So I mean, yeah, there's a lot of ties here, but again, they're trying to run a business in San Francisco. They've embraced the community. They've made money off the community. They intend to continue making money off the community. They need to be better prepared for this moment and explain to the players who, let's be honest, these guys are not very impressive players who did this. They're probably disposable. You know, men who have accomplished far more wearing that Giants uniform have been able to be advocates and allies, or at least keep their mouths shut on Pride Night. So it's a bad look all the way around. And again, it does speak to the divisive moment in our country.
0: Well, Alex Simon, it also sounds to me like it's kind of forced some of these contradictions into the open that maybe as a sports fan, and many of us, you know, we've done shows on the NFL, many people feel conflicted about the sports and teams that they love, but having their faces shoved in it seems to be a problem for some people.
3: Yeah, and frankly, I think this is where the Giants are honestly hurt by their own good work in the past because they have been so out front. Again, the Giants were the very first team to bring the pride flag onto the field when they wore it in 2021 and kind of started a couple of other teams following suit. And as Commissioner Manfred wrote in his letter to Josh Hawley, the Republican senator from Missouri, the Giants and the Dodgers specifically requested to be grandfathered in when MLB put in a policy basically banning this from happening across the rest of the sport. MLB's perfectly fine with the league-wide hats that they wear for 4th of July, for Armed Forces Day, for Father's Day and Mother's Day, but they did not want any that were team-specific events like this. The Giants and Dodgers, though, specifically requested to have this. The fact that this is flaring up in San Francisco, and in particular with four players who very clearly coordinated what they were going to do with this and gave the team plenty of notice, as they've said time and time again now, that's the part that I think is really making this sting. And to the point that it's almost beyond the players at this point, the fan base is very much more upset at the team and the organization, really beyond what the players themselves have done.
0: Let's bring in Henry in Santa Rosa, a bit of a different take. Welcome, Henry.
4: Hi there. Just as devil's advocate, when Colin, I think it's McPatrick, took the knee, the right was outraged. Some of the owners didn't accept it, and the left supported him full force, which I agree with. At the same time, now that these individuals want to make their statement, which is stupid, you're attacking them. My problem is the imbalance in support for a personal statement. That's about it.
0: Appreciate that, Henry. Colin Kaepernick there was the shout out taking a knee in the NFL. Bradford, I'm going to bring this one to you, but I want to tack on a listener comment as well. Listener writes, I respect and admire Colin Kaepernick taking a knee during the national anthem, and I think it's tragic how he was punished for expressing himself, basically bounced from the NFL. Parenthetically, bounced from the NFL and never made it back in. I feel like I need to extend the same courtesy to players who wear the Bible on their sleeve, even if I don't agree with them. I understand why people are deeply offended in either case, but do we want sports players to express themselves at the game or forbid that behavior? How do you see this comparison, Bradford?
5: Yeah, I mean, look, first, I think there is something we said about we live in a country with robust free speech protections, and that includes speech that I do not particularly like or care for. And that is a good thing. We're all journalists, so we should be First Amendment people here. But the thing is that the First Amendment cuts both ways. It allows fans the right to critique a speech that they don't like as well publicly. That's what's happening here. It is fans being articulating their problems and their concerns with speech that they don't like. They're not saying that it should be legally banned. They're saying, I don't like this. This sucks. I don't want to go to the game anymore if I have to experience this.
0: Yeah. And Killian, what do you think? I mean, you are, saw the Kaepernick stuff up close as well.
2: Yes, I did. Well, first of all, the NFL did not have a rule banning kneeling during the anthem. Baseball and all professional sports do have rules about altering or defacing uniforms. So that's one difference. I would also say that, you know, yes, everyone has the right to express their opinion, but there are consequences, and no one has learned that better than Colin Kaepernick, who effectively was blackballed during the prime of his career from playing again in the NFL because of his actions. And these players, I think, are going to feel the consequences of their actions. I think they'll be booed the next time they enter a game. I think that their names are going to go down with Mark Dewey's as people who were not allies, who were not open, and so Bradford's what, right. I mean, yes, the fans also have the right to express their displeasure, and the ultimate price is paid by the organization. If these fans, and many people have reached out to me and told me they're canceling, and they're people who've had season tickets for 30, 40 years, that they don't want anything to do with the team unless they make it right. Now, it's easy to say that when the team is so bad, but it's definitely having a big backlash.
0: Alex, you want to get in on this too?
3: Yeah, I think the major thing to show the difference between is what exactly the players are speaking out either for or against. What Colin was doing was taking a knee in advocacy of a marginalized group. He was speaking out against police brutality towards the African American and black community. What these players are doing, the night was for the marginalized community. Wearing a rainbow-colored pride hat was for the LGBT community, a community that is very much a marginalized community. And in San Francisco, we are proud to celebrate that community and show that people are there. What they did was basically speak out against the marginalized community. Nobody is trying to tell the players they can't say what they believe in, but what the effect is here, it's more so what is the marginalized community you're speaking either for or against. And by the Giants having the celebration for the marginalized community, the players' protest is against that. And I think that's the biggest difference here in that point. They are all white players with this community being a marginalized LGBTQ community. I think that is why it's almost a false equivalency you can make by comparing one versus the other. Nobody is disputing that they have the right to do it, but the intent of what their in protest has been is very different between what Colin Kaepernick did and what these four pitchers just did.
0: Let's bring in another perspective here. Carrie in Oakland, welcome.
6: Hi, good morning. I just wanted to say that I'm a native San Franciscan. Now I live in Oakland. I'm 77 years old. And when I was a little girl, my dad took me out of school every year for opening day for the Giants game. And I will no longer support the Giants. I'm going to put my allegiance toward the Oakland Ballers, and I hope that they succeed. But a suggestion, and I think that any professional player who's making tons of money that comes to a city like San Francisco should be required to attend a cultural orientation before they make up their minds whether they want to support this city or not. And that's all I have to say. Thank you.
0: Thanks, Carrie. Appreciate your perspective there. You know, another disappointed Giants fan wrote in. Diana writes, you know, I've been a big Giants fan for many years and always felt welcome and safe. We always repeated the joke we heard on Pride Night that the only people who weren't welcome were Dodgers fans. I'm angry, disappointed, and outraged that the Pride community was invited into the stadium and then made to feel unsafe and unwelcome. The Giants organization needs to do better, both in its education and in its response. As an ally, I don't feel welcome at the stadium anymore. We are, of course, talking about the San Francisco Giants, this botched Pride Night, when four players decided to protest the uniforms that were created for the night. The tensions and aftermath here, we've got Alex Simon, sports editor with SF Gate. We've got Ann Killian, sports columnist with the San Francisco Chronicle. We've got Bradford William Davis, reporter and cultural critic who runs the sports newsletter iBlack. And of course, we're also taking your calls and taking your comments to your reactions around how the Giants have handled Pride Night, what happened, how you see the connection between sports and social activism. You can give us a call. The number is 866-733-6786. That's 866-733-6786. Forum at kqed.org. And of course, on all the social media things as well. Bradford, here's a take from Patrick. Patrick writes, the Giants are a team. If the team is going to wear pride on their uniforms, the whole team needs to buy in before the decision is made. If the whole team is not on board, then it should not be done. If it's mandatory, make sure this is clear to players when the contract is signed.
5: You know, I don't know if that is true, because I do believe that, again, people have, you know, a right to, again, to their own opinions and point of view. Like, back, you know, I'm from New York. We had the Yankees had a third baseman named Josh Donaldson not too long ago who was mocking, a black, opponent, who, you know, wanted to proudly support Jackie Robinson by calling him Jackie. I would, you know, not necessarily consider him an ally in any respect to any struggle that I face as a black person in this country. Mm-hmm. You know, and I, to be clear, you know, roundly disapproved of this, but like, it is, I think, a losing battle to filter out, you know, people with athletic talents, you know, who hold views that aren't the same as mine. However, what I would rather do is I would rather flip it to Major League Baseball and the extraordinarily laissez-faire that, approach I believe that they have towards the production of talent in this country, which tends to source itself from the same places, at least within the United States context, which is, again, white, suburban, usually well-off communities, which are more, far more likely to have views that are, you know, again, I would argue to be abhorrent, and certainly actions, you know, that are really disappointing, like we saw with the Giants. And then also, like, just the fact that, you know, Major League Baseball allows a lot of really nasty things from ownership. Like, so, not just a few months ago, the Texas Rangers placed a Jim Crow statue, Jim Crow era statue in their stadium. It was, you know, roundly opposed by, you know, black people, including the congressman who represented the area in the Arlington, Texas community. It, you know, there were protests discussed. There were boycotts discussed. What did Major League Baseball do? Nothing. Because they are hands off. And, you know, relevant to all of this conversation here, the Rangers are the one team to not have a Pride Night in entire Major League Baseball. So, I mean, like, when you facilitate that kind of environment where, people, you know, where organizations, can opt in and out of what, how they choose to represent the values that Major League Baseball says it has about inclusivity, then, you know, you will help foment a culture where people feel really emboldened to say or do nasty things to their most marginalized fans.
0: Yeah. I really want to recommend Bradford's newsletter on that statue as well, because the details of it are even, like, nastier, I think, than you could even communicate in that 2 minutes. And Killian, here's a question from Tina. Have any players who supported the Pride Night spoken out about the disappointing behavior of their teammates? The onus is on the management, but we all know silence is complicity.
2: Logan Webb, who is the player rep and obviously the longest tenured Giant, their starting pitcher, spoke about how, I believe he spoke about how, everyone knows about this and they were happy to wear the uniform and he doesn't, you know, I can't remember the quote, so I don't want to put words in his mouth, but I don't think anyone's criticize those guys directly. And I, you know, knowing how baseball clubhouses work, I wouldn't really expect that to happen. But back to that previous point about what, you know, uniforms and what baseball does. Like, I keep coming back to, like, what on Jackie Robinson Day, everyone wears 42. What if a player decides, you know, I don't think baseball should have been integrated. I'm against having to play with black players. I don't want to wear 42. Like, then what? How does the team respond to that? Or, you know, the Giants now, every Saturday home game, they wear their Gigantes uniforms and they have mariachi bands and they celebrate their Latin heritage. And what if, you know, someone decides on that day they want to put Pro Ice stickers on their hat, or, you know, the Great Replacement Theory statement. I mean, how does the league respond to those things? I mean, I just think there has to be either nobody, you never change your uniform at all, you never wear camouflage to honor the troops, you never do any of that, or you have to have all the players understand that, you know, this is how we're celebrating this particular demographic of fans who pay your salaries.
3: If you don't mind me jumping in, Alexis.
0: Well, give me one second. I'll let you come in on the back end after the break here. We're talking about the San Francisco Giants after a botched Pride Night.

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0: Welcome back to Forum. I'm Alexis Madrigal. We're joined here this morning to talk about what's going on with the Giants and their Pride Night celebration gone awry. We've got Alex Simon from SF Gate. We've got Ann Killian from The Chronicle. And we've got Bradford William Davis. He's got the sports newsletter iBlack. For the break, I think it was Alex you wanted to chip in on.
1: I think Ann's point is correct, and I also want to make the converse point where MLB would have given the warning that they gave to these players if, let's say, last night on Mexican Heritage Night, a Giants player had written ICE out on their hat. But that's part of what this has kind of become such a big thing. In part, as Bradford talks about, it fits in the larger context of everything happening with MLB because MLB's initial statement about the warning that they gave was so vague and unspecific, it allowed people on the conservative media side from Republican lawmakers to pounce on it and say, wait a second, is MLB's warning about religious discrimination here against it? That's kind of allowed this to happen. MLB would give a warning if somebody wrote Hi Mom on their hat, Happy Father's Day, ICE out, you know, or, you know, supportive ICE messages. But because the first initial statement was so unspecific about the warning, it's kind of turned this into the saga that it is nationally. And now it's kind of reverberating back locally in that way as well.
0: Mm-hmm. Mm-hmm. If you're one of those fans out there who's disappointed in the Giants, you're looking for a different organization to support here in the city, please meet the Golden State Valkyries Vice President of Marketing, Andrea Fernandez. Welcome.
2: Thank you for having me.
0: So how have you all dealt with Pride Night for the Valkyries, which I think it's fair to say might be the most queer-supported team in the Bay Area?
2: Yeah, I mean, definitely the Valkyries, we proudly embrace the LGBTQ community in the Bay. Honestly, every night feels like Pride Night for us. And I think when it comes to Pride, we overall are celebrating it all month long. We've been visible across, you know, Bay Area Pride events throughout the month. But I think what I'm most excited about is our Pride Night this Friday. We will have a huge Thrive City Plaza pregame Pride celebration. We'll have performances from the House of Kingdom Drag Kings and Oaklash Drag Queens, glitter hair braiding, rainbow swings, and just lots of fun to engage the fans overall. All 18,000 fans will be receiving a drawstring bag that has our Valkyries Pride logo, but I think, you know, we also just try to be super intentional about everything we're doing around Pride. We have an extensive Pride collection this year and have been working with local brands like Oaklandish for some unique merch, as well as a queer-owned brand called Peau de Loup that specializes in gender-neutral styles. So really coming together with a lot of unique activations and merch to engage the community overall. So those are some of the things that we're doing.
0: Yeah. Have any of the Valkyries players sort of objected to any of the stuff you all have been doing?
2: No, they have not.
0: Yeah. And the other question is, you know, for people who might say sports should be, quote unquote, apolitical or, you know, keep politics out of sports, like from the Valkyries perspective, how do you see that?
2: I mean, I think for us, the LGBTQ community is something that is integral to our fan base, and we're very proud to support that community. They come out and support us in a very big way, and I think it's important that we show that support back. So it's something we're very passionate about, and we look to support in a big way.
0: Yeah. Thanks a lot, Andrea Fernandez, Vice President of Marketing with the Golden State Valkyries. Thanks so much.
2: Yeah, thanks for having us.
0: You know, Ann Killian, one thing that occurs to me is, of course, you know, in baseball, there's not a single out player in all the major leagues. There's only two people.

0: have come out after their careers. Of course, the Valkyries and WNBA in general has a bunch of out players. So part of what seems like it is happening here is also just the internal culture of these men's sports, but in particular Major League Baseball, means that there's probably some closeted players in the MLB, but we don't know who any of them are, and that's not really the culture of baseball to have players come out, even, you know, in the year 2026.
1: It's not the culture of any professional men's sports leagues, and yes, that is a very big deal, and I just, you know, I would like to tell those three or four players that protested that you've had plenty of gay teammates. You just might not know it. But yes, I mean, it is part of the culture. And I think I'm glad you had Andrea on because, you know, the Valkyries are providing an extremely sharp contrast right down the street. And I think not only in, you know, their winning record and their lively environment, but also in their full embrace of the city that they are in, and what it stands for, and how you can embrace everyone. I mean, going to a Valkyries game is just so much fun because there are families, there are of every stripe, every kind of family you can imagine. There's people of all ages, there's people of all ethnicities, there's people of all orientations, and it's all celebrated on a nightly basis. I mean, you don't have to have a Pride night at the Valkyries game any kind of night because everybody's there and they're having a grand time. And I just, you know, it's so interesting that these two teams are operating about, you know, a half a mile apart. And mm-hmm. and they're having this extremely different experience for their fans.
0: Yeah. Let's bring in Jennifer in Burlingame. Welcome, Jennifer.
2: Hi, thank you. I just wanted to say that I worked for Until There's a Cure back in the early 2000s. And the Giants were the first major league sports organization to really embrace AIDS. And they have, you know, started with the Until There's a Cure night, Until There's a Cure day. And I was working with them closely, and it was evident from the top down how important this issue, this and celebrate the community and raise funds for AIDS. And it was
0: Jennifer.
2: It was really sorry.
0: Oh, I think we're losing you. I think we're losing you on the line.
2: Well, I just wanted to say the Giants organization really did embrace AIDS, and it was, you know, from the top down, and it was legit, and they did such a great job. One of the first organizations to embrace AIDS, and we did photo shoots with Barry Bonds and Rich Aurelia wearing the bracelet, and we had those in magazines. And, you know, it pains me to think that people think the Giants don't care about this cause and this community, because I really think they do. I think it's just few renegade people that, you know, the floodgates are open now for all the discrimination and ridiculousness. But I think the Giants organization is really concerned and really cares about
0: Jennifer in Burlingame, appreciate that perspective as well. Let me, let's just like get a couple of other calls in here and then we'll kind of reflect as a whole. Tanya in San Francisco, welcome.
3: Hi, I'm a teacher in San Francisco for many years, and I just think about the messaging to children. There's a lot of homophobia in sports, and there's a lot of homophobia in children's sports. You know, kids are harsh on each other. It makes such a difference what players say. They're such public figures. Kids, you know, are very fanatical about the names of players and what they're saying and doing, and it really makes a big difference. I've noticed it with, you know, soccer teams. I have a lot of kids who are soccer fans, and they pay attention to what the players say and what they, and, you know, in schools, you know, we teach tolerance without exception. You know, like there's not like, you know, going to be some communities who are not going to be tolerated. It's, you don't get to have your little say about what you don't like. It has to be 100% tolerance, and you know, we teach that to kids very, very strongly. And then to see grown men being what I consider petty, you know, like those are your private beliefs, that's perfectly fine, but you don't need to make a public statement to separate yourself. I feel like it's childish. You know, we live in an international city. It's really, you know, there's people from all over the world that live here, families visit, go to games. And we want to represent like a sophistication and a, you know, kind of political view that isn't being shown all over this country, because San Francisco is different. Mm-hmm. And I feel like we're, you know, we can do better than this.
4: Tanya, appreciate that perspective as well. Let me get to one more here. Let's go to Tiffany in San Francisco. Welcome, Tiffany.
5: Hi, thank you. I also am a teacher, and I agree with everything she said, and I really believe there's been a lot of good points. Where I'm at with it, though, is I'm a school teacher. I take my kids on a field trip, and they misbehave. I apologize on their behalf, and then we go back and we do some learning about what happened. The Giants organization needs to get their act together. They need to make a public apology to the city of San Francisco, to its LGBTQ community, and to all allies and families. I have a queer kid. I know there's a lot of closeted kids that play sports. I have an athlete as well. And I just think the organization has dropped the ball. I wrote a bunch of letters. I sent you guys a copy of the letter. Buster Posey has been quiet as of yesterday. Nothing to say. Only baseball questions. Well, guess what, folks? This is a baseball question. So I really hold the Giants organization accountable for the apology.
4: Yeah.
5: Thank you.
4: Thank you, Tiffany. Appreciate that perspective as well. Alex Simon, let's talk a little bit about that Buster Posey press conference. For those who may not have seen it, it was a couple minutes of Buster Posey saying only baseball questions and looking for a bailout from their press person there. Do you, any other reporting on what's happening inside the Giants organization as they try and figure this out?
6: I, at this point, haven't been able to have anybody from the Giants talk. And, you know, a lot of us across the media landscape have been sending the Giants interview requests to talk to executives with the team higher up than Buster, even, just to see if anybody's able to talk, and nobody has. I will say, the organization is made up of a wide array of people who undoubtedly feel empathy and sympathy and really hurt with the community, and probably feel the same way that a lot of the fans are feeling about their response to it. But that they obviously work for an organization and are not going to speak out against their employer at risk of being fired. For Buster to go out on Tuesday here to talk to the media, he did not have to do that. There was no impetus for people, obviously, who had been asking for Giants executives, but Buster was on a press conference that they just announced as part of their regular media setup. So a lot of the media didn't necessarily expect Buster to talk, but the implication that a lot of us took from it was that he was going to address all of the things happening in the organization. He's the first person from ownership or an executive to have been made available for anybody. So for Buster to come out, give a statement that effectively kicks it back to the original statement the Giants made and just kind of offered the same platitudes, and then in so many painful minutes there, basically sit there as pride questions were thrown at him and repeatedly saying, I'm just going to answer baseball questions, when I think, you know, people, both Ann and others in the press conference, as well as people here on the show, have pointed out the players made it a baseball question by bringing this onto the field. And yet the Giants have kind of continued to back away from this in such a way that kind of really is stinging the community even more than what the players did themselves.
4: Yeah. You know, Bradford, listener Daniel writes in to say, huge local sports fan here. Could it be possible we've allowed too much politics and identity movements to creep into sports entertainment? We live in a multicultural, multi-faith society. Maybe businesses should return to being more neutral. People just want to watch the sport and not be harangued over politics. In fact, most people seem to want less politics in their lives. What do you think? I feel like I've heard this sentiment in the past, for sure. Certainly back in the Colin Kaepernick protest days.
7: Well, I mean, first thing, I think some people would like less politics. Some people would like more. Some people would like a secure feeling that their rights and are at the very least accepted,
4: respected,
7: tolerated. Yes, absolutely, Alex. Like, yeah, people want that. It is not a universally held perspective. Second of all, sports is inherently political. Major League Baseball would not exist if it had not successfully created an antitrust exemption. How did they get that? Through the federal government, through Congress. Like, that is, you know, they lobby heavily to ensure that they are protected so they do not have to compete against other baseball leagues. That's why, you know, we had a caller earlier who mentioned, you know, wanting to support the Oakland Ballers instead of the Giants. And that's wonderful, but the Oakland Ballers will never be as good a team as any of Major League Baseball's 30 affiliates because, like, you know, MLB has an antitrust exemption. It is political. All of this stuff comes down from the top. So, you know, sorry.
0: Yeah.
7: you won't be able to, separate the politics and the sports because the sport that you, the sports, plural, that you love are heavily invested in keeping it political just in ways that sometimes you like and sometimes you won't.
0: Here's a last few listener questions, and we've really appreciated all the perspectives of different kinds that have come in on the show this morning. You know, one listener writes, the Giants players who chose to write a Bible verse on their caps don't seem to appreciate it, that there are numerous Christians here in the Bay, including numerous LGBTQ Protestant Christians, who don't interpret Christian scripture as prohibiting rainbow images for pride and who find nothing inconsistent in LGBTQ people being Christian themselves. Stuart writes, the San Francisco Gay Men's Chorus has sung the national anthem at the Giants Pride game for years. Having participated in this important event myself, this incident feels particularly hurtful and humiliating. Cole writes, I was surprised and annoyed by the actions of these team members, but it was the response of management that was actually hurtful to me. I'm a fifth-generation San Franciscan who proudly wears the number 28 jersey when attending games. I no longer feel comfortable rooting for the home team, and that alone is upsetting to me. I have tickets for a game next month and no longer wish to attend. I call on the Giants to issue refunds to any fan who requests such. Should Giants President Posey be listening? You've greatly disappointed me, sir. So, Ann, I'm going to bring this one to you. A listener writes, in view of the upcoming Pride Parade, will the Giants be invited to participate? I think the team should be dropped or booed. What do we see is going to happen going forward here? I mean, it is Pride.
1: Well, the Giants have participated in Pride in the past. I don't think they have in the past couple of years. I don't know if that's a Charles Johnson thing or what it is, but they are not participating. We asked several times if they had a float, what their participation was. And they won't be. It'd be interesting if a little offshoot of the parade marched down to the ballpark and surrounded it that day. But and the Golden State Valkyries and the Golden State Warriors are sponsors of the parade. Just pointing that out. So yeah, I don't know. You know what the organization is. To Alex's point, I spoke to many people. Who are longtime employees of the team and are very disappointed with what's going on, but are a little bit muzzled. The team that has always been so quick to respond to fans with any kind of problem has gone silent. They're not responding to these emails, as far as I know. And you know, the performance by Buster, who is the face of the organization, he is the highest ranking. You know, he's got more power than Larry Bear, who might have done a better spin job. You know, if they're scared of the DOJ threats, they should have realized that that was a possibility in this climate. And it's even more incumbent upon them to be ready and be prepared and be communicating with everyone in the organization about what's expected. So it's been a very sad moment for this team. And I think it's not going to go away. And I think they're going to have maybe a hard time recovering some of these very loyal fans.
0: Yeah. We've been talking about what's been going on with the San Francisco Giants after the Spotch Pride Night celebration, in which four players, Landon Roop, JT Brubaker, and Ryan Walker, inscribed Bible verses on their hats, while Sam Hinchas didn't wear the Pride hat at all. They're all pitchers. And, of course, there's been this tremendous fallout here in the city. We've been joined by Ann Killian, sports columnist with the San Francisco Chronicle. Thanks so much, Ann.
1: Thanks for having me.
0: We've also had Alex Simon, sports editor with SF Gate. Thank you so much, Alex.
6: I appreciate you having me.
0: And we've had Bradford William Davis, a reporter and cultural critic, got the sports newsletter iBlack. Thank you so much, Bradford.
7: My pleasure. Thank you for having me.
0: Earlier, we were joined by the Golden State Valkyries, Andrea Fernandez. Thanks again for all of your calls, your comments, your hot takes. I'm Alexis Madrigal. Stay tuned for another hour of Forum Ahead with Mina Kim.

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1: 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NPR is going to have the latest on today's massive earthquakes in Venezuela in about 2 minutes. Right now, let's get your local traffic update, including a BART delay. Here's Al Rogers.
2: And we've had major delays on the BART system due to an earlier trackside fire that was near Union City. All that has now been cleared up, and they are running back on time system-wide if you're relying on BART this evening. Roadwork in the East Bay for northbound 680 from Crow Canyon Road to Sycamore Valley, only the left lane open till 5 a.m., and we're just getting first report of an accident in that right near Sycamore Valley Road. Al Rogers for KQED.
1: 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It follows the Metropolitan Community Church of San Francisco, one of the first gay-positive Christian churches during the height of the AIDS crisis. That's on The Bay, wherever you listen to podcasts. This is KQED San Francisco, KQEI North Highland, Sacramento. It's 9 p.m.

0: From KQED in San Francisco, I'm Nina Kim. Coming up on Forum, America's 250th. Historian and Columbia Journalism School Dean Jelani Cobb says commemorations often tell us as much about the times in which they're being held as they do about the events they're commemorating. Cobb joins us to look at how America is honoring the 250th anniversary of the adoption of the Declaration of Independence from its highest office, where the president has explicitly said on social media it will function like a Trump rally, to how you are choosing to mark this milestone. And listeners, what it says about the times we're in. Join us.
1: Live from NPR News, I'm Giles Snyder. Widespread damage is being reported in Venezuela. The country was hit by back-to-back earthquakes Wednesday evening, collapsing buildings and sending residents into the streets. Reporter Maria Gratterall is in Caracas.
2: I was at home when the earthquake happened. It was kind of fast, but it was super strong. So you could actually see the crutches on the walls. You saw and felt how everything was shaking.
1: The quakes are reported to be among the strongest to hit Venezuela in more than a century. Acting President Delcy Rodriguez says there is quake damage in several states. Injuries and fatalities are not clear, but the U.S. Geological Survey is warning of the potential for heavy casualties. Lawmakers outraged after President Trump refused to sign the 21st Century Road to Housing Act, a package of bills which experts say could make home ownership more accessible. From member station KQED, Aditi Bedlamudi reports on the reaction in California.
3: President Trump says he won't sign the bill package until Congress approves a voter ID law. The legislation, which aims to increase housing supply and make homes more affordable, passed the House and the Senate this week. Bay Area Congressman John Garamendi says the bill was a bipartisan feat, with members of both parties voting for it.
4: That's overwhelming support. That's support from all across this country. The president, he thinks he has some sort of leverage on the Senate, and we'll find out.
3: In November, California voters will be asked to approve multi-billion dollar housing bonds, which could go a long way, Garamendi says, if this package is also signed into law. For NPR News, I'm Aditi Bandlamudi in San Francisco.
1: The head of the U.S. Postal Service says the agency has responded to an executive order by President Trump by proposing not to deliver mail-in ballots in states that refuse to turn over their voter lists to the federal government. NPR's Hansi Lo Wong reports a proposal already facing multiple lawsuits trying to block it.
5: At a hearing on Capitol Hill, Democratic Senator Gary Peters of Michigan asked Postmaster General David Steiner about President Trump's order. It calls for the U.S. Postal Service to maintain lists of eligible voters.
6: If a state refuses to turn their absentee voter list over to the federal government, will the Postal Service still mail their ballots under this proposal?
7: Under our proposed regulation, no.
5: Five lawsuits by Democrats, almost two dozen states and voting rights groups are arguing the Constitution gives power to state legislatures and Congress, not the president, to set federal election rules. They also argue the Postal Service has no authority to refuse to deliver ballots to voters because they are not on a list. USPS is a financial supporter of NPR. A court ruling on whether to block Trump's order may come as soon as this month. Hansi Lo Wong, NPR News.
1: This is NPR. On Capitol Hill, the Republican-led Senate has reversed itself, working late into the night to vote down a war powers resolution it had passed the day before. The vote to reject the resolution blocking the Iran war came after a tense meeting on Capitol Hill between Senate Republicans and President Trump. In the Democratic Republic of Congo, there are now more than 1,000 confirmed Ebola cases, making it the third largest on record. The initial government response was slow. But as NPR's Jonathan Lambert reports, there are signs it's now picking up.
8: World Health Organization Director General Tedros Adhanom Ghebreyesus laid out progress in a press conference Wednesday.
9: In the past 5 weeks, the number of treatment beds has increased from less than 10 to over 500 in 19 health centers.
8: Testing capacity has increased from just 30 tests a day to over 2,000, he said. And while there are no approved treatments, he says clinical trials for two will start next week. Still, the outbreak shows no signs of slowing down. Health officials are still struggling to reach contacts of cases in the outbreak's epicenter, and cases are spreading across borders. a French doctor, tested positive for Ebola after returning from home from treating patients in DRC. Jonathan Lambert, NPR News.
1: World Cup soccer, Mexico now 3-for-3. Mexico had already booked a spot in the last 32, but finished the group stage in Mexico City Wednesday night with a third straight victory, a 3-0 win against the Czech Republic. Switzerland, meanwhile, wrapped up first place in Group B with a 2-1 victory over Canada, which took second place, both teams moving on to the knockout round. This is NPR News.
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11: 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It's going to be cloudy tonight with some patchy fog. Expect overnight lows in the 50s. A windy period will start tomorrow and peak Friday and Saturday. It's KQED.
0: Welcome to Forum. I'm Mina Kim. If commemorations, like America's 250th, tell us as much about the times we're in as they do about the events they're marking, according to historian Jelani Cobb, then what does it say, just as a starting point, that there are two federal entities charged with honoring the anniversary of the Declaration of Independence, one created by Congress, another created largely by the President, and that they are competing with each other for branding and resources? The New York Times' Jennifer Schussler has been covering the dispute over how to honor the nation's 250th at the highest levels of government, and she joins me now. Welcome to Forum, Jennifer.
12: Thanks for having me.
0: So help me understand, in broad strokes, how far back planning for America's 250th has been going on, and how we're at the point now that two competing entities are in charge of the festivities.
12: Well, it really all got started back in 2016 when Congress passed a law establishing a bipartisan commission, the U.S. Semi-Quincentennial Commission. Try to say that three times very fast. So they were charged. It included lawmakers and other prominent people from both parties, plus some people in government office. And they were charged with planning and coordinating, including among the states, festivities for the 250th anniversary of the Declaration of Independence, which will be next week on July 4th. So this commission sort of got a slow and kind of rocky start. And in around 2022, I believe, there was some house cleaning, a new chair, but it was still functioning as a bipartisan commission trying to get its programs off the ground. On the campaign trail, President Trump, as he was seeking to come back to office, took a great interest in this anniversary. And he promised on the campaign trail that he would throw a massive year-long birthday party. He said he would create his own task force day one of his second term if he was reelected, and he would stage events like a Great American State Fair, which at the time he said would last all year somewhere out in America. And after he did come back to office in January 2025, he did issue an executive order almost immediately establishing this task force. And they started working with America 250, which is sort of the colloquial name for the congressional commission. And there were some, cooperation, but also tensions and disagreements. And late last year, President Trump announced he had formed his own group called Freedom 250, which essentially would take over planning of a lot of big, splashy national events and would also sort of compete for fundraising dollars to support all this. So right now, America 250 still operating, but we also have Freedom 250. So I think there's been a lot of confusion among a lot of people, particularly Americans, who only realized very recently that this anniversary was happening at all. There's just been a lot of confusion over who is doing what, to what degree different things are partisan, and so on. It's very confusing.
0: So now we have America 250, that is mainly the congressional body that was created, Freedom 250, largely created by the president, and they have been at odds with each other at different times. How has that shown up? Where has there been the most conflict?
12: I think that it has actually been very much behind the scenes, and I don't think they have really directly in public clashed, but essentially they've sort of gone their separate ways in terms of events. So most of the things that are happening in Washington or already have happened in Washington relating to the 250th are put on by Freedom 250, the Trump-backed group. So, for example, they are the ones who are organizing the Great American State Fair, which opens tomorrow on the National Mall in Washington. And I think there's been a lot of news around this event starting about a month ago, because what happened was a bunch of musicians who had been scheduled to perform at big evening concerts, pretty much from the moment these concerts were announced, a bunch of them said, actually, we're not going to participate in this. We had no idea this was so closely connected with President Trump. We see this as a partisan event. We don't want to perform. The president then sort of hit back at some of them and said, we should just cancel all these concerts. I will headline the fair. And tonight he will, in fact, he is set to be speaking at a big kickoff event on the Mall. And tomorrow, all the booths of the fair, all the rides, a giant Ferris wheel will be open.
0: Yeah, and this thing is supposed to run till July 10th, as I understand it. So it created all this confusion with these, you know, musicians who dropped out. The other thing I understand is it's created some competition for dollars. Like, for example, Congress appropriated, what, $150 million for the 250th anniversary commemoration? And America 250 is saying they have gotten very little of that, right? And most of it has gone to Freedom 250?
12: Yes, they have said, to be clear, they got, I think, about $60 million prior to 2005, just through normal appropriations. But this new batch of money, $150 million for the last final push, America 250 is saying that they have only gotten $25 million of that, with much of the rest of it, it's not totally clear how much of the money has been dispersed or where it's gone, going instead to Freedom 250.
0: So I want to invite listeners in. First, I want to know how you will mark America's 250th this July 4th. Are you planning to? Why or why not? How do you feel about celebrating our country at this moment? You can tell us by emailing forum at kqed.org, finding us on Discord, Blue Sky, Facebook, or Instagram at KQED Forum, or by calling 866-733-6786. 866-733-6786. So, the state there on the National Mall is sort of Trump's marquee event, as you describe. But you also note that he described that July 4th will function like a Trump rally. What do you know about this?
12: Well, on July 4th itself, on a somewhat different area of the mall, not technically where the state fair is, down by the Lincoln Memorial, the reflecting pool, there will be a gigantic 4th of July fireworks event. Organizers are saying it will be they're claiming it will be the largest fireworks event in history anywhere, breaking a record, I think, set recently in the Philippines. They've said there will be, I think, 851,000 individual fireworks going off. There'll be military flyovers. There will be patriotic music, and there will be a speech by President Trump. And he has described it in his social media accounts as a Trump rally, which he wrote in all caps. So, you know, I think it remains to be seen what this will be, but it will be a very big event.
0: This has drawn significant criticism, as well as other actions by the president, especially from Democrats, that the president is making America's 250th about himself, right? And using public funds to do it through Freedom 250.
12: Yes, that has been the criticism from Democrats, from some watchdog groups who are calling for greater transparency on the fundraising side of all this. And in general, there's criticism among some people that they see the president as making it less about the country as a whole, our history writ large, than about himself and sort of putting himself at the center of the national story. I have not been to Washington in a couple weeks. I'm going down there tomorrow to opening day of the fair. But you see photos on social media of large banners on some federal buildings with President Trump's face, you know, next to George Washington, things like that. So that is not going over well with some people who think this should be more of a unifying celebration of all of America and all of our history.
0: Yeah. Many have also accused the president of using the milestone to promote a sanitized version of American history. Can you remind us, Jennifer, of this administration's efforts to date to remove any historical markers that they interpret as, quote, disparaging American historical figures?
12: Yes. Well, going back, I mean, it really kind of goes back to President Trump's first term, because he took a great interest in history. He called for a return to what he describes as patriotic history that celebrates the heroes of the past. That's when he first called for the creation of a National Garden of American Heroes, a sculpture garden honoring 250 heroic Americans of all sorts from the past. He sort of re-upped that in his second term, and he also, last April, issued an executive order called Restoring Faith and Sanity to American History. And here he claimed that progressives, the left, people who, in his view, hate America, I think he used that term, were promoting a very negative view of American, a racially based one, a divisive one. And specifically, that executive order really had two parts. He attacked the Smithsonian for promoting what he said was divisive racial ideology. He's been in a long campaign to pressure the Smithsonian to adjust its exhibits and respond to kind of a very deep dive investigation by the administration. And he also, in this part, it's sort of come to the fore more, called on the National Park Service, which is part of the executive branch, part of the Department of the Interior, to do a broad review of all of the historical material at its sites. And the Park Service has hundreds of sites across the country, not just big parks like Yosemite or Yellowstone, but all sorts of historical sites, including the mall itself. And there's been a lot of pressure and to remove or revise signage. And there have been some very high profile examples of this happening, perhaps most visibly in Philadelphia in February. Park Service employees were ordered to go in and, using crowbars — this is all captured on videos posted on social media — use crowbars to remove signage at a site called the President's House, which is right next to the Liberty Bell, very close to Independence Hall. And this is sort of the excavated foundations, partly reconstructed foundations, of a mansion where George Washington and then John Adams lived in the first decade of the new country. Washington was not yet the capital. And this site has a kind of very interesting, complicated history, but the signage that was there and the memorial that was there focused very strongly on the enslaved people who had lived there, who had been owned by George Washington. Their stories, their efforts to escape, George Washington's very dogged efforts to recover them. So this had become, a little bit out of the blue, a bit of a flashpoint among some critics on the right. And then in February, National Park Service workers were ordered to go in and remove those signs with crowbars. And some of them have been restored, but a court recently ruled against the city and says that, in fact, the Park Service has authority over that site. So no one knows what will happen. A very vivid example of what some people see as history being erased.
13: Jennifer, you have to leave us, but I want to ask you, since you've covered the so-called history wars for years, is the American public overall just sort of closed off to understanding the darker parts of our history?
12: I mean, I think that's a very big open question, but I think if you speak to people who work in museums, who work at historical sites, historians who do, you know, public history work, they will very, very frequently cite to you research from, you know, several different groups showing that, for the most part, across the political spectrum, including Americans who describe themselves as very conservative, the majority of people are really open to honest, fact-based history. They don't want to be told what to think, but they want to hear the truth.
13: Jennifer Schisler of the New York Times, thank you. More after the break. This is Forum.
11: Coming up at 10 o'clock tonight on Kelly Corrigan Wonders, the show's book club conversation continues. Claire Danes and Kate Bowler join Kelly Corrigan to talk about the book Life Worth Living, A Guide to What Matters Most. It draws from religion and philosophy to consider life's most pressing questions, such as, how are we to live? That's on Kelly Corrigan Wonders tonight at 10. The announcers and technical staff of KQED Radio are affiliated with the National Association of Broadcast Employees and Technicians, CWA Local 51, AFL-CIO. I'm Michelle Hennigan. Thank you for listening to the rebroadcast of this morning's Forum. The producers are not here to take your phone calls tonight. It's 9:20, and this is KQED News.

0: Welcome back to Forum. I'm Mina Kim. We're talking this hour about the 250th anniversary of America's independence, how the president is planning to commemorate it, and we want to hear from you, our listeners, how you are planning to mark America's 250th this July 4th as well. And if you're not planning to, why not? 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You can email forum at kqed.org. You can find us on Discord, Blue Sky, Facebook, or Instagram at KQED Forum. 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Joining us now is Jelani Cobb, Dean of Columbia University School of Journalism, contributing writer to The New Yorker, and author of his latest book, Three or More is a Riot, Notes on How We Got Here, 2012 to 2025. Jelani, thanks so much for being with us.
1: Thank you for having me.
0: You know, I've been quoting the top of your latest New Yorker piece where you say commemorations often tell us as much about the times in which they're being held as they do about the events they are commemorating. How
1: Yeah.
0: would you describe and characterize the times we're in, Jelani?
1: So, I mean, one of the things, if we go back to that incandescent speech that Frederick Douglass gave in 1852, you know, the famous What to the Slave is the 4th of July speech, mm-hmm. where he makes a very clear distinction between the symbols and ceremonies of democracy and what actual democracy is. And he says, you know, people are celebrating the revolution and the ideals that it, you know, purportedly was fought for, at the same time that they are buying and selling human beings. And, you know, that's at the heart of that speech. And so we can take from that, that democratic practice is more important than democratic symbolism. And at this moment, we see democracy is embattled. I think that, you know, that's not a closely held secret. I think that anyone who is a fairly neutral-minded observer can see, you know, the attacks that we have seen, the weaponization of the Department of Justice, the gutting of the Voting Rights Act and the protections implicit within it, the whole array of things that we could go on about. And so the status of the actual democratic practice is much more important than, you know, the kind of ceremonial things that we'll do to mark, you know, a quarter millennium of history since the revolution of 1776.
0: Well, Tater writes on Discord, I feel conflicted about this celebration because of our current political context. I don't like wrapping myself in the flag when the U.S. is engaged in so much death and destruction around the world, which, to be fair, goes back more or less constantly to 1776 and before. So when we are honoring moments like this, right, or marking moments like this, such as the 250th anniversary of the Declaration of Independence, what do you see as ideally these moments being an opportunity for?
1: I really think that these moments, there are two things. One is that these moments offer us an opportunity to engage with history, which as a society we don't do very mm-hmm. often. And, you know, even when, you know, the previous conversation that you were having, we talked about the president engaging with American history, but he really wasn't engaging with American history, because to engage with the history, you have to get into the archives. You have to deal with things that complicate the narrative, the simple narrative that we might suppose, or things that we've heard, or we have to grapple with thorny questions, or deal with the fact that we weren't always on the right side of things. And it's possible to do both of those things from a patriotic standpoint. You know, what is more patriotic than trying to perfect something that is imperfect? And so I think that that's just kind of one part of it. But the upside of it is, in moments like this, we do actually have an opportunity to revisit questions that we don't talk about often enough in our day-to-day lives. And we have the public's attention and our ability to do this. And then the last thing I'll say is that you know, the audience person who made the point about feeling ambivalent about wrapping themselves in the flag because of the things that are going on, I think it's very important. You may hear my little grandson in the background, who's 7 months old today. So that's I guess he's saying he agrees with the point that I just made. But the important thing, I think, is that we not surrender the definition and the meaning of these symbols to people who have a kind of narrowed, blinkered sense of what the nation is or what it can be. And so whenever I think, you know, that the United States flag has been, you know, implicated in deeply troubling things going from slavery on and to various adventures, you know, in military intervention around the world, it is also the flag that people in the suffrage movement flew. Is the flag that people in the civil rights movement flew, is the flag that abolitionists flew. And so we have to actively maintain a claim to what those symbols can mean for ourselves.
0: Yes, and it may feel obvious, but you've really thought deeply about this in terms of what is the cost, right, of relinquishing that history to those with a narrowed, blinkered view, right, or even this editing and censorship of history in your estimation that we are being subjected to.
1: Yeah, I mean, there are all kinds of costs, but one of the most ironic is that if you are invested in American greatness, you have to actually talk about the great trial or the great crucible that you have experienced. You know, if you don't have any kind of great challenge, then you don't have any claim to greatness. So I'm a New Yorker, and we saw, you know, just the week before last, the New York Knicks, with the greatest comeback in the history of the NBA finals. And everyone knows that everyone from New York will be completely intolerable, you know, for the next year because of that. But in order to have that kind of catharsis that came, in the last, literally the last second of that game, when, OG Anunoby tips in the ball and gives the Knicks a 1-point lead. Mm-hmm. But in order to get to that place, you had to watch the game when the Knicks were down by 29 points. You had to be in the middle of that in order to understand how joyous it was when you came out on the other side. And the way that we approach that, if we take that as a metaphor, the way that we approach American history is that we only want to talk about the last second of the game. We only want to talk about the triumph. We only want to talk about the things that paint us in a favorable light. But, you know, when the president criticized the Smithsonian African American Museum for dwelling on, as he said, just, you know, how bad slavery was. But unless you can grapple with how bad slavery was, you don't get to make a claim for how great Abraham Lincoln was, because those two things are have a one-to-one ratio,
0: yeah,
1: inversely proportionate, I should say.
0: Let me go to caller Magic in San Francisco. Magic, go ahead. You're on.
2: Thank you. Thank you for the show and this last guest. The three steps I see for America to become great is first to acknowledge the history of slavery and that the fortune was built on the facts of slaves. Second, well, actually first in political order, is genocide against the indigenous people. And third is the idea that nature is property and is enslaved to our right to exploit it, you know, as resource, not source. And then we could return to the idea of rights of nature, which is a international movement written into the Constitution of Ecuador, lost in 200 countries, and it basically states that rights of nature are that they have a right to exist. That tree has a right to exist. That river has a right to not just exist, but thrive. And then we would return to the idea that we are part of nature, the true system that can make us save this world, that needs us to get out of the way and start loving it and nurturing it and restoring it to replace the damage that we've done. And then we could have a democracy that could be based more on consensus, not hierarchy. These things all need to happen for us to return to a place of honesty. And that means reparations for the indigenous and the African Americans, and it means a complete reorganization where the rights of nature exist as a living body that feeds us every day. It provides us for everything.
0: Thanks so much. Yeah, for sharing. You know, clearly you have thought about this quite a bit, and where you are with regard to how to restore what America, in your view, probably has lost with regard to our democracy and recognition of our history. I'm struck, though, Jelani, that in your New Yorker piece, you note, right, that, you know, not only will this president be unlikely to admit to America's faults, right, but that many presidents have long tried to sort of ignore inconvenient truths or even divert attention from the present when marking America's milestones. For example, you note how President Grant, Ulysses S. Grant, handled the nation's centennial. Can you talk about that and why you wanted to include that example?
1: Yeah, so it's really interesting. You know, going back to the point about how commemorations are often more about the present, or as much about the present as they are about the time that's being commemorated. When, you know, Rutherford B. Hayes is looking at U.S. Grant ahead of Rutherford B. Hayes becoming president. But when he's looking at the centennial of the nation's, you know, founding, it is in the midst of what had been up to that point the most contentious presidential history election in the nation's history. And, you know, the election is tremendously controversial. There can't be a clean decision. There are disputes about the tally of votes from South Carolina and Florida, and I believe Louisiana was the third state as well. You know, it's difficult to determine who has the electoral majority. It winds up being resolved by a commission that's put together, and they create a bargain, which is, you know, people refer to as the Hayes-Tilden Compromise, wherein the Republican candidate, Rutherford B. Hayes, gains the presidency, but in exchange essentially brings an end to the period of Reconstruction, withdraws federal troops who had been a saving grace, kind of refereeing the distance between the former slaveholders and the population whom they had formerly held in slavery. And all of that is going on while they're talking about 1776. And, you know, because we have the vantage point of history and all the time that's gone by in the interim, we can see very much the connections between what happened in 1776 and what happened in 1876. We can see, you know, that it wasn't coincidental, and in fact, it was a harbinger that these disputed votes in those states were the tallies of votes from African-American voters. And all those things, you know, had great kind of portent for the future. And when we go through other periods, we can walk through lots of other moments. I won't kind of drag you through all of them. But we see those kinds of dynamics pop up again and again and again.
0: Yeah. I was so struck, right, as you write, you know, the compromise is to end the period of Reconstruction, right, and the enforcement of, you know, laws that gave, you know, black voters the ability to cast ballots. And so, like, Grant was, you write, compelled to celebrate the nation's 100th anniversary just as its boldest experiment in democracy to date was being dismantled. And you also note that, you know, in his address to Congress, he focused on the great economic progress that the U.S. had made in its first 100 years instead of noting, you know, the issues looming over the time.
1: Well, one other kind of footnote about that, which is that, you know, because people didn't have television and, you know, they didn't even have radio. And at that point, oratory was a form of entertainment, or at least a way of killing time. Reading the entire speech, you know, from Grant, it's just a soul deadening experience that I would not recommend to anyone. He goes on and on and on. He's like, we produce so much more wheat than we used to, and we have iron ore. Like, back in 1776, we really were not doing much with the iron ore, but now we have so much iron ore. And like, on and on and on. on. It sounds almost like he just took a report from a chamber of commerce and then just started speaking in front of Congress, quoting from it. And that's what you get, you know, as a good part of that speech. He talks way more about those things than he does about the consequences of the war and, you know, what's just happened in the prior presidential election and so on.
0: Yeah. Well, listener Connie writes, how can I celebrate our country when the current administration is dismantling it? Trump is also sanitizing our history and making himself the center of attention rather than the country. He's completely ruining this milestone. Another listener, Greg, writes, I'm appalled to be an American these days. I have traveled internationally, and people who used to be grateful to have American visitors are now not so happy to have us. I have disposed of all of my American flags except the one I received from my parents for Christmas when I was six, and that's also on the chopping block. We should all be ashamed of our government and the lack of concern for the rest of the world. John in Livermore writes, I consider myself to be patriotic with a lowercase p, as in I love the United States but don't always love the government or governance. I won't be attending an annual gathering of friendly acquaintances because I'm worried it will be more of a rally than a celebration. I'd rather just avoid the inevitable conflict. I imagine, John, you know, as the historian part of you strives not only for a nuanced, you know, understanding of history with all our faults and mistakes that we can learn from, but also a shared story, right, of our nation that we can generally unite around?
1: Yeah, I think that's important, you know, and you know, what we have is, you know, sometimes people who are, I'm simply talking about people who are speaking in good faith now. There are lots of people who I think are charlatans and lots of people who are demagogues and those people. I'm not talking about those people. I'm talking about people who really do kind of approach this from a sincere place. And I think that those people tend to talk past each other. They tend to look at the emphasis or the examination of the critical things that have happened, a critical examination of things that have happened in nations past, and things that don't paint us necessarily in a complimentary light. And we think of that as trying to tear the country down. Hmm. And then other people on the other side of it, in my interaction, often are approaching those questions with a sense of anger that they never knew about, you know, some of these aspects of the nation's history, that they had only learned about the things that make us look good. And, you know, they have a sense of disillusionment that they're trying to navigate. And the mature response is that we have to think about these things. We have to talk about these things. We have to teach about these things in order to make sure that we never repeat these same sorts of mistakes. And the people who fall into those two categories, I think, tend to not understand each other very well. In fact, that's part of what I try to do with my forum and my platforms and the conversations and my writing and the work that I do, which is to explain the salience of this. You know, past really is prologue. You know, we really do find echoes of history in the present. And we can think of this as a way of perhaps immunizing ourselves so that we don't emulate the worst of our past.
0: We're talking with Jelani Cobb about America 250 and why our historical scars matter. We'll have more with him and with you after the break. This is Forum. I'm Mina Kim.

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1: 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Michael in Inverness writes, given all the damage done since Trump took office for the second time, the looming July 4th feels more like a funeral for America than any kind of celebration. Another listener writes, as a person of color, I've never felt like 4th of July celebrations were for me. What is there to celebrate if I'm still waiting on the promises of liberty and justice? There is little about this holiday that resonates with me and my experience of the U.S. Jelani, I want to talk to you about your book, Through Your More Is a Right, which came out in October of 2025, just before the November. Yes, it came out in October 2025, just before Trump took office. And October 2025, at the very end of last year. But you write up until Trump took office, if I'm correct in that. It does not go until 2020.
2: Yeah.
1: That's why I'm like, oh my God, wait, I remember it ending in November of 2024.
2: Right.
1: So is this false advertising year 2025? Anyway, it goes up to the year when 2025 starts. But one of the things that you write in your book that I'm really reminded by the comment of your last listener, of the last listener there, is that you say, right, that you have hoped for and worked toward a world where our chances of dignity and equality are a given, where our lives are no longer imperiled by the new guises of ancient bigotries, right? And I imagine that just must feel very far away for you right now, because you go on to write in the book, I believe that victory is in no way certain, right?
2: Yeah, but see, I think I look at these things differently. And so for... You know, the audience member who you quoted, who said as a member, as a person of color, you don't see very much to celebrate. And, you know, I would push back on that because the tradition that I'm thinking about is one in which the most powerful nation in the history of the world has been dragged closer to equality, often against its will, by people who had nothing. Often people who could barely read, people who were at the absolute margins of society. And to the extent that democracy exists in this nation, it's because of people like that. And to the extent that it does not, you know, that's the work, the outline of the work that's left for us and subsequent generations. But if we say that there's nothing to celebrate, it means that those people died for nothing. It means that they never accomplished anything. And so I think I look at what's happened over the decade, really, since Trumpism has emerged as a salient political force in American life. And it's horrifying to me and terrifying in many ways. And I think that this is an autocratic and fascistic, you know, moment in our public lives. But I also think that's what history is for. You know, history is for moments like this, that we were supposed to study what people have done under circumstances that were equally or more daunting than the one that we're operating in now. And so for me, there's a one-to-one relationship. And I also have, as one of my core beliefs, is that the struggles behind us are bigger than the struggles in front of us. Huh. And so if I despair, I simultaneously diminish the extent to which I can really pay homage to the people who struggled, who fought for democracy, who fought for equality, who fought for the right to vote, who fought for equal suffrage, for all of those things. I can't diminish those things in that way.

0: And so therefore, I look out at what's possible.
1: Yeah, it's a lot to manage. I guess part of the reason that I felt like it must feel very far away to you now is because in the book you have these postscripts, right, from pieces that you had written back when the events were occurring, that sort of help us understand how we got to this moment and feel like they may border on moments of despair, though, of course, as you say, with the sensitivity that you don't want to diminish anything that was done before you. But for example, right, the book opens, you know, with your piece about Trayvon Martin, right?
0: Mm-hmm.
1: And then, you know, you write the prospect that a presidential candidate could be embraced not only by white supremacists, but also by one of the two major political parties and almost half the electorate, right? Triggered an enduring dread that the progress we have made is fragile and impermanent.
0: Yeah. Yeah. All of that. The thing is holding those two things in tension. Because in going back through and reading the work that I had done at The New Yorker, the first thing I ever wrote about The New Yorker was the death of Trayvon Martin. And going through how all of those moments and instances fit into this bigger narrative of what was happening in the country and how we wound up where we are, I think that it necessarily required grappling with some things that could induce despair or are very stark and very difficult to revisit. And also, and I'm not talking about, by the way, a kind of simple, cheap optimism, you know, that just, you know, stares in the face of like really abjectly terrible developments and, you know, pretends that everything will be okay. I'm not talking about that. I'm talking about, you know, what I consistently describe to people as the optimism of a boxer in the late rounds, which meaning if you're still on your feet, you still have a chance to win. And that's, I think, the balance I try to strike with that work.
1: Yeah. This is Nirjana writes, this year when I think of celebrating the 4th of July, I feel sad. I want to celebrate and be proud of this country, but patriotism has been politicized to the point where I feel uncomfortable to do so. I feel as though my engagement with the day has to be paired with some form of statement about my values, because simply wearing the flag or red, white, and blue with pride feels conflicting. Another thing I don't know if you have a reaction to what Jenna is saying there, but.
0: No, I mean, I think a lot of people have felt that way. I understand that.
1: Yeah. And, you know, how do you interpret, right? You talk about all of these different events, you know, being connected, you're realizing now, the events that you covered between 2012 through 2024, you know, being connected to this moment. How do you interpret how the president and the GOP are trying to so undo, you know, President Obama's accomplishments of the previous decade, you know, from the Affordable Care Act to Iran, because you paint a very direct relationship.
0: Oh, yeah. I mean, I think that, you know, the existence of Barack Obama is the rationale, is the reason that Donald Trump exists. You know, but for Barack Obama's election, he wouldn't exist as a political force. But it's also consistent with the dynamics that we saw. We were actually just talking about Reconstruction. And so if we understand that history, we understand that every significant move toward having a more inclusive society has been met with a concomitant backlash. And, you know, we should anticipate that. Even some astute observers, I think, at the time, you know, of Obama's election and during his presidency, you know, predicted that this sort of thing could happen. I don't think, you know, the contours of it or the duration of it were knowable at that point. But, you know, this has been a kind of, you know, what in political science terms, people would call a revanchist movement, you know, something that seeks to restore an old pre-existing order. And for that reason, we've seen things in the administration like taking the machinery that was meant to deliver greater equality and utilizing it for ends that could further inequality. And so discrimination law being pointed in the direction of white men, for instance, who are the most overrepresented part, demographic in the United States in terms of, you know, board chairs and presence as CEOs and so on. But, you know, despite that, the idea is almost that the movement toward equality has been concomitantly a movement toward discrimination against them. And so that's consistent with what we've seen in history.
1: Yeah. Let me go to caller Omar in San Francisco. Omar, go ahead.
2: Good morning, Mina. I would just like to say, number one, that MAGA is fleeting. It is a now, and it won't be a later kind of thing. Also, that if you have distaste and displeasure with what is going on with your country, you do have the ability to hang your flag on the 4th of July upside down. It is something that the military does when their fire base, or whatever you want to call it, their outpost, is in distress. And this country is definitely in distress right now. Also, I'd like to give a shout-out to my sister. She knows who she is. And that religion is a 2,000-year-old scam. This whole thing has been based on religion and people propping up their beliefs, and it's not going to stick around.
1: Well, Omar, Bridget, you sharing your strong feelings. Let me go next to Michael in Cherryland. Michael, go ahead. Hi, Michael, are you there? And we'll see if we can restore that connection. Let me go next to Chuck in Novato. Hi, Chuck, go ahead.
3: Hi. Yeah, I came to this country about 44 years ago, and I got to say this country has a lot of good things still. It gave me a lot of opportunity. And I'm sorry to say that your show is just doom and gloom, and it's political. I think there's a lot of good things about this country. Of course, we have problems, but I think we are still better country. We can do better.
1: Well, Chuck, thanks for saying that. I agree with you that there are a lot of good things about this country as well. And let me remind listeners, you are listening to Forum. I'm Mina Kim. Just your thoughts on what Chuck is saying there with regard to, you know, doom and gloom and negativity associated with it. It reminds me a little bit about what you were warning against earlier.
0: Yeah, I mean, that's kind of what I've been trying to get at. Like, I understand the impulse because there are things that are alarming and things that should not be overlooked or diminished in terms of, you know, the danger that they represent. But at the same time, what I was trying to articulate, and if I'm talking, you know, in response to the caller, is the fact that there are people, and the people who I'm specifically talking about are the people who represent the tradition that has fought to make the country more inclusive than it would have been otherwise, and had fought to bring opportunity and bring, and so the caller mentioned that he is an immigrant, and you know, we had all of the struggles that led to the 1965 Immigration Reform Act, the Hartzell's Immigration Reform Act of 1965, which made it possible for the vast majority of people who have immigrated to this country since 1965. It has only been possible because of that. And so we should recognize that that was a victory, that that is a good thing, that people actually did achieve something. And, you know, I don't think that despair really functions to the benefit of anyone other than the people who oppose you.
1: Well, listener Tony writes, I'm proud to be an American. I'm embarrassed and enraged by our current administration's incompetence and corruption, as well as all our past mistakes across every past Congress, administration, and court. To be a proud American is to embrace our ideals and simultaneously our struggles to meet those ideals, which never end. That is the beauty of America. We must channel our patriotism into our work to implement these ideals, to make a more perfect union every year in every generation. Another listener writes, I am a San Francisco native. This is Richard, whose parents immigrated from Canada. For the first time in my life, I'm going to skip the 4th of July. I cannot condone the president's revisionist history, nor his practice of usurping everything that is American for his individual gain, both personal and financial. I do feel very patriotic and love our country, though I'm not a Knicks fan. You know, it is, people are choosing, you know, to honor or not acknowledge, you know, July 4th for various reasons. One of them being the fact that they are concerned about, you know, these efforts to sanitize history, censor, edit. You know, there's any number of words you could use. On a hopeful note, to Chuck's point, it is a really hard thing to do, though, ultimately, right? I mean, even if you hold the most powerful office in the land, there's so much information out there that you cannot get rid of.
0: Yeah, and I also think it's important to note that at an earlier point in our history, it would have been much easier to get rid of that information. Now, you know, it's really like trying to wash the sand off the shore. You know, if the attempts, I'm glad to see that the courts overturned the attempt to remove the plaques from the President's House memorial, site in Philadelphia. A little concerned that they've allowed them to recreate those plaques and what they'll include in it or not include in it. But nonetheless, that won't prevent people from being able to get access about what actually happened there. Or the fact that there were people who were enslaved and held to service, held in bondage, at these historic sites. That information is available on the internet, that there are books, you know, dozens and dozens of books that explore, you know, these complicated elements of our history and our past. There are podcasts. We should really take that as a win. We should take some pride in the fact that starting from places where barely anyone had access to this information, it's now so widespread that the efforts of the president to restrict people's access to it are largely futile.
1: Yeah. Can I ask how you're planning to mark the 250th anniversary of?
0: I am doing the very standard basic cookout with family and friends, but I have participated in a number of forums like this one,
1: mm-hmm.
0: a number of conversations, and I've done a lot of writing about it. And so that's kind of
1: the way,
0: you know, how I have marked this occasion.
1: Yeah. Chris and Becky in Redwood City, right? We'll have a busy weekend. On July 3rd, we'll host a large group of friends and family for our 50th wedding anniversary in Port Ola Valley, California. Well, congratulations. Then on the 4th, we'll do our annual duty and serve as announcers for the Redwood City 4th of July parade. So it's a rather important weekend for us. Happy 4th. Jelani, I got to thank you so much for coming on to talk with us about your reflections of this moment as part of the way that you are, in fact, marking the 250th anniversary of our nation's Declaration of Independence.
0: Thank you. It's happy to be here.
1: And I thank our listeners as well for sharing, you know, all the different ways that they feel and think about this moment that we're in as America marks this milestone. Jelani Cobb's book is Three or More is a Riot. He's also Dean of Columbia University School of Journalism and a journalist at The New Yorker, as well as a historian. My thanks to Jared Sport for producing today's segment. You've been listening to Forum. I'm Mina Kim.

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1: Kelly Corrigan Wonders is just ahead here on KQED after your traffic update, starting with road work tonight on the Dublin Grade. Here's Al Rogers.
2: We see some delays forming on the grade. Westbound 580 between 680 and Redwood Road. They have the two left lanes shut down for this project until 4 a.m. It's getting heavy in San Francisco as well. We just had a Giants game wrap up, and so eastbound 80 is slow from 101 getting out to the Bay Bridge lower deck, as well as all surface streets around Oracle Park. Al Rogers for KQED.
1: 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We talk about the film and its themes with the co-director and producer. 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
3: Welcome to Kelly Corrigan Wonders. I'm Kelly Corrigan, and today I'm wondering how a good life should feel. Should it be all pleasure, no pain? Should there be a marked lack of suffering? Or does a life well lived imply that we are having a vast array of emotional experiences, some of which are intense and unpleasant? Joining me for the conversation are Claire Danes and Kate Bowler. All three of us read a great book called Life Worth Living, and that's what we're here to discuss again today. So join us for a very special book club series based on the work of Miroslav Volf, Matthew Crosman, and Ryan McAnally-Lintz. We'll be right back with Kelly Corrigan Wonders.
4: Live from NPR News, I'm Giles Snyder. Venezuela's acting president, Delcy Rodriguez, has declared a state of emergency after back-to-back earthquakes. Injuries and fatalities remain unclear, but the U.S. Geological Survey warning of the potential for heavy casualties. BBC's Will Grant.
5: The Interior Minister, Diosdado Cabello, has been on state television and said that there are collapsed buildings in Caracas. So we're trying to find out exactly how many and whether or not people are trapped in side. Of course, we've seen images of emergency services on the scenes there. A tsunami warning has now been lifted. It was triggered for parts of the Caribbean, Aruba and Bonaire, and obviously for Venezuela itself. The tremors were felt as far away as the Colombian capital, Bogota, and it does seem that many thousands of residents of the Venezuelan capital, Caracas, remain outside their homes. Their buildings may have been cracked, or they may simply be too scared, fearful of aftershocks, to go back inside their apartments at this stage.
4: On Capitol Hill, the Republican-led Senate has taken a vote on a second war powers resolution a day after four Republicans joined Democrats to pass a similar measure. The Senate has now voted to reject a different resolution following a tense meeting earlier Wednesday with President Trump. Lebanese state media say Israel carried out a drone strike that killed two men in southern Lebanon Wednesday. The attack came despite a U.S. and Iranian-brokered ceasefire, Jawad Rizkala reports.
6: Israel struck the men's SUV near the strategic hill of Ali Tahir, along the northern edge of Israel's self-declared security zone. The Israeli military said the men were terrorists who posed a, quote, imminent threat. The strike came near where Israeli forces killed two men Tuesday who were clearing roads for residents returning to their villages. Lebanese and Israeli officials are in Washington discussing proposed pilot zones where Israeli forces would withdraw and the Lebanese army would take control. Before the talks, Lebanese President Joseph Aoun said Lebanon would accept nothing less than a complete Israeli withdrawal from southern Lebanon. Jawad Rizkala, NPR News, Beirut.
4: The Trump administration has been blocked from making arrests at immigration courthouses. NPR's Vanessa Romo reports a ruling from a San Francisco-based judge is the first to apply nationwide.
7: U.S. District Judge Casey Pitts called ICE's enforcement practices arbitrary and capricious, noting that the agency allowed the arrest of people appearing at some courthouses but not others. The judge also says the agency failed to undertake a thorough evaluation of its own orders before implementing policy. Immigration enforcement was prohibited near criminal and civil courthouses under President Biden, but a 2025 ICE memo cleared the way for arrests when immigration officials believed a potentially dangerous dangerous individual might be present at a courthouse. It also expanded enforcement to include immigration courts, where people seeking asylum or those with pending cases must appear. Vanessa Romo, NPR News.
4: And you're listening to NPR News. Fertilizer prices starting to come down for the first time in months now that the Strait of Hormuz has reopened. But NPR's Kirk Sigler reports American farmers do not expect to see much relief for months.
8: Farmers are watching the tentative peace deal with Iran closely. The conflict and the straining of global shipping of diesel and fertilizer has been just the latest economic shock for the heartland. Most of the fertilizer farmers like Dave Walton are using right now was bought by local co-ops before the Strait of Hormuz reopened. Walton grows soybeans in Iowa.
9: It'll take a while to move through the system. So, I mean, right now there's high-priced fertilizer in storage that has to get worked through before the cheaper stuff hits the market.
8: Walton is also now trying to figure out whether he should start buying fertilizer he'll need for the fall now, with the prices finally going down. Kirk Sigler, NPR News.
4: An Indiana man has been charged after being accused of stalking WNBA player Sophie Cunningham. Kevin Singh was charged Wednesday with felony charges as well as a misdemeanor harassment charge. The Marion County Prosecutor's Office says he was arrested Tuesday. Last year, a Texas man was sentenced to 2.5 years in prison for stalking and harassing Cunningham's teammate, WNBA star Caitlin Clark. Stocks in Japan and South Korea surging in Thursday trading after strong earnings and forecasts from chip makers Micron and Qualcomm. South Korea's benchmark up more than 5.5%, Japan's Nikkei up 4%. Oil prices are easing. Brent crude, the international standard, trading around $72 a barrel. 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
3: Welcome back to Kelly Corrigan Wonders. I'm Kelly Corrigan, and today I am back together with my book club buddies, Claire Danes and Kate Bowler. Claire is an Emmy and Golden Globe winning actress and a wonderful thinker. Kate Bowler is a podcaster and a professor and a best-selling author. She's also a great friend of mine. And today we're discussing things like envy, what's worth doing, what's worth wanting, how a good life should feel, and which beliefs each of us struggle with most mightily. I love book clubbing with these two because it allows me to deliver on what I think of as the promise of Kelly Corrigan Wonders, which is a place for people who like to laugh while they think, a place for people who believe that knowing more and feeling more might help us do more and be better. So I welcome you to round up a book club of your own, spend some time with the book Life Worth Living, and then join us for this series. All right, let's dig in. All right, we're back, and I have an opening thought, which is sometimes I feel jealous of people who are naturally skinny. Mm-hmm. I just want to admit it. Mm-hmm. I also feel very jealous as a writer of people who have been touched by Oprah's magic wand. Mm-hmm. Just seems like that would be so great. How does envy show up in your life?
11: Mm-hmm.
3: Cop to it.
11: Yeah. All right. This is actually one of the glitches in my personality is I don't feel envious about normal stuff.
3: Okay.
11: Whenever someone does something really amazing, I always think like, wow, good for you, because simultaneously like, oh, I can never do that. That's so amazing. So it does feel, that part feels easy. The part that feels gross and makes me full of rage is, people who feel like they're in control of their lives.
3: Uh-huh.
11: People who boast about really lovely things they should be able to be happy about, but I know they weren't in charge of. And then I start to feel angry, like, here's my bazillion grandkids. I'm like, well, good for you. Everybody lived.
3: Right.
11: I'm so happy for
3: you.
11: And then I get into like a, even if they're just happy, it always feels a bit like gloating, even though I should just let people have it.
3: Uh-huh.
11: Part of me gets very county.
3: Uh-huh. County, that's a good word.
11: The second I'm running math, then that's envy.
3: That's right.
11: And and people who feel like they're in control of their like health and working out. I love working out, but I'm so constantly debilitated by problems I can't fix. And then I'm like, well, you just did a zero to 5K.
12: I'm so happy for you.
11: So I get very.
3: Is that your favorite Peloton instructor?
11: Yeah.
3: Oh, I love her too.
11: It's incredible. It's just determination.
3: When I'm not having diarrhea. Yeah.
11: Yeah, I do. I think I mostly get really jealous of control narratives because I crave it so much. Mm. And then I.
3: What do you do with it? Like, do you have a technique?
11: Oh, don't worry. It mostly turns like a blade where I just hold the dagger by the blade and I just ram it into my own sweetheart.
3: Yeah.
11: So yeah, no, mostly I just use it as my own frustration, but sometimes it just mostly makes me feel like an alien.
3: Mm-hmm.
11: So it feels kind of more like embarrassment, which isn't, I wouldn't pick that for someone else, but that's kind of where I go.
12: Yeah. Envy is miserable, isn't it? And it's unavoidable. And sometimes it flares. I mean, sometimes I'm more vulnerable to it than others. And it has everything to do with how fulfilled I am, and how stable or comfortable I am. Mm-hmm. And it can be a real surprise when it suddenly becomes aggravated. Mm-hmm. And it's never really about the person that I seem to be envying. I'm persuaded by the illusion every time, but you know, it's always feedback about what is kind of kinky or misaligned within myself or what I'm wanting, but feel at a remove from for whatever reason. Mm-hmm. I mean, that's very vague, but
3: it's a great interpretation though. It's a great exercise to run is like, there's probably another day where you could come across this fact about someone else and think, good for you. Mm-hmm. And so it's like, what's the difference between that day and this day?
12: Right.
3: And the difference is something internal.
12: And it goes quickly to shame too, right? Like, I don't have that thing because I am deficient or just not enough or uninvited or unwanted. And that is deeply unpleasant and also something that I think we've all encountered on a daily basis, but,
11: and sometimes I can't tell if it's anger too, because I'm not quick enough to recognize anger,
12: right.
11: Mm-hmm. But sometimes envy should actually just be rage. Oh, actually you took that belonged to me.
12: Right.
11: Sometimes things do belong to us.
12: But I recognize what you're saying too about people that I envy. It's like they have a veneer of kind of glibness or it's just all just, I don't know. That's my fault.
3: That's so crazy.
12: Hey, it just happened.
3: Yeah. But the book's super concerned with like what's worth doing and what's worth wanting.
11: Yes.
3: And sometimes I feel like one of the reveals of envy is that it shows you something that may or may not be worth your time and desire.
12: Mm-hmm.
3: Where it's like, oh, okay. So you just glanced at her Instagram followers or you just found out that she won Podcast of the Year and then you have to double back and you have to land somewhere that's more stable and say, is that what I'm doing?
12: Uh-huh.
3: Is that the game I'm playing? Wait a second. That's not like a worthy game.
12: Right.
11: I think too, one of the groups that I see envy in most that really deserve it is in all the people who like it. If you get to order all their loves, it's not like a misaligned love. It's a love they don't get to realize at all. Like caregivers are in that position all the time. We meet people all the time who have to forfeit their dreams for other people. Mm-hmm. And in those versions, like they could die of envy. I mean, it just withers a thing that could have been beautiful in them.
12: Mm-hmm.
11: But they're like, well, like someone needs to take care of this person.
3: Right.
11: And I admire when people can hold the weight of envy with dignity.
12: Uh-huh.
3: Yeah.
11: Because I know that even any unrealized potential in me makes me feel itchy and crazy and nuts. And and to see people have to live with it for years and years and they have like, it's like they've managed to like compress it into some kind of grace. Mm-hmm. I admire that more than I can say.
12: Mm-hmm.
3: Like the dreams deferred thing where you're just totally putting someone else first. But at least in that instance, I hope people have a greater sense of satisfaction that they're in pursuit of something worth, like it is utterly worthy.
11: I don't think they feel that at all, Kelly.
3: You don't?
11: I don't think so. I think they get glimmers every now and then where they're like, gosh, I'm a really good person who feels haggard and tired and shriveled by my own altruism.
3: Mm-hmm. Uh-huh.
11: I do. I think for the most part, it's like imaginary math that if they do the right thing, that they get the benefit of like the accrual of these wonderful feelings. Mm. But I think they rarely feel satisfaction.
3: Well, maybe that's true. It'd be really interesting to hear from listeners about that. I'm sure so many people who are listening to this right now are in a caregiver position one way or another of their choosing, not of their choosing.
12: Right.
3: Yeah. But a feeling I have after being with my dad at the end of his life, which was a very short period of service, very short, was I'll always have that. When I look back and when I think about him, I'll always have that ending. Mm-hmm. And that is very soothing to me.
12: Totally.
3: So I hope for people who are caring for their parents and older folks that in the middle of it, it feels like one thing, but the final feeling, the lasting feeling is I did right by a person I love.
12: Yeah. Mm-hmm. But that's also a choice that you made too. I mean, that's a really critical distinction, you know, service
3: that's
12: that is expected of you. Prescripted and service that you're, you know, invested in giving. And that you know is going to feed you and nourish you directly and personally.
3: Yeah, like chosen suffering.
12: Yeah.
3: Versus,
11: there was a beautiful book, the author will now forget and that will annoy me, but it was talking about meaning making as a kind of final stage of grief. And I thought that was in this version, I do think we feel like when we feel the coherence of our own beliefs and almost like the lift we get from having like truly been ourselves in some deep way, that can be really, really satisfying and justify all kinds of costs.
12: Right.
11: But it does, I don't know, it feels like it's this, I always imagine it's like a bonus feature that some people get, other people only get glimmers of.
3: Yes. Mm-hmm.
11: But for the most part, that doing the right thing will probably feel bad.
3: Well, that's interesting because it takes you to this other big, big section of the book, which is another thing I'd never thought about. It's like, what should life feel like?
12: Mm.
3: And I think it's a huge experience for us to come to terms with that and to share that widely with especially our children. This friend of mine, Tracy Tuttle, is a therapist. So my best friend is also a therapist. It's an incredibly handy thing.
12: Yep.
3: And she was printing something off of the printer the last time I was visiting her. And I was like, hey, what's that? You know, I'm always like, hey, what do you got for me? And it was this thing. She had a younger client and it was a series of smiley faces to frowns. And there were maybe like 9 expressions on this handout. And then there was a dot, dot, dot dash line that cordoned off the middle 3. So it was like neutral, feeling kind of good, feeling kind of bad. And I said, what is this? And she said, I just use it with the younger people, as if they're the only people that need to know this, to say, this is really where we live. We live in the middle. Most days, hopefully, most days are in this zone, which is to say, it is not a problem to be fixed if you are not way up here in elated or ecstatic. There will be potentially as many elated ecstatic days as there are rage and resentment, and that your goal is to kind of operate within this band. And that was sort of marrying that to the book, which says that, like, does a good life include only pleasant experiences and no pain? And what are the benefits of feeling the whole tilt-a-wheel of emotions?
12: Well, right now I'm in this like enforced hiatus because, you know, I am compromised with child. And, you know, there's when I'm totally immersed in really tough work, of course, I'm just desperately pining for a reprieve from that. And it's always kind of crushing to realize that just kind of wide open days of you know, meandering through one pleasant experience to another is actually incredibly irritating and stressful. it's pressure filled, actually. And I guess as a mom too, I always want my children to be safe and at ease, which is not the desirable state, actually. That's not what they want or need necessarily. I'm like compulsive about delivering that to them and for them. And they actually really benefit enormously from some grit and some obstacles and, you know, an opportunity to be a little afraid and to struggle and, push against their limitations and be genuinely unsure if they're going to, you know, manage it.
13: Yeah, it's like a low growth state. Rest and reprieve and safety is kind of low growth.
12: Right.
13: And then, you know, you could, there's times.
12: But, I mean, you need both. Yeah. But it's just kind of negotiating those two tensions, I guess, constantly.
14: I think I've overcorrected on that too. Mm-hmm. Partly because I was so worried when Zach was little that I was going to be sick and that it was going to be miserable. Uh-huh. And so I made a really thick bubble around like, this is the safe and wonderful and now fun place. And this is the place where we have friends and family all the time and everyone is at your disposal.
13: Yeah.
14: I had to go to a funeral a couple of days ago and I really just should have brought him. But I feel so protective around pain and I think I should be graduating out of that. Uh-huh. But it's funny, I do really believe that my life should be sort of difficult and terrible in a way that I don't even know if I should believe in. Yeah. But I've always thought that that work should be really, really hard. Mm-hmm. And if it's only medium hard, then I'm probably doing it wrong. So I have a way of taking almost everything and making it unbelievably hard. Maybe it could have been great if I had decided to take 2 years to write it, but no, we'll get it done in 4 months. Right. It'll be grueling. Right. Right. Tears will be shed. But I do think I have such a low value on my own suffering is the word. And that's had some really good parts. But I can tell that I don't believe that for anyone else. Uh-huh. I do think that they should have greater richness and more agility to move up and down, joy to sorrow. But I think I've just been hanging out at the bottom end of the spectrum for a bit too long.
13: Yeah.
14: And I can tell I'm trying to push out of it. I've noticed I did beekeeping last week with my friend Ed, and I signed up to go visit my friend's shark lab next month. Uh-huh. And I just want a shark. I want a shark so hard. But I can already tell I'm feeling like ripples of weird because it's not in my natural tendencies to move toward joy.
13: Mm-hmm. I'm thinking about your favorite emotional states. Yes. I love laughing. I love connecting. This is kind of a favorite emotional state right now for me.
14: Angst.
13: But I love helping somebody I love put their finger on something, when they're that's it. The word I love to get back is exactly.
12: Uh-huh.
13: That's exactly it. Uh-huh. It's very satisfying to help someone find the nut of the thing that's making them crazy. What's your favorite feeling? What state do you find yourself working toward? Mm. Or are you aware of yourself working towards some kind of emotional state that you love?
14: Yeah, I think we're wired so similarly, Kelly. Uh-huh. I do love discovery. I love it in a classroom. I love it in a book. I love it in people. Mm-hmm. When they just, it's the point right after you kind of know what you're going to say. And then there's a little shimmery magic lift.
13: Yeah.
14: You're that's it. Yeah. Word or phrase or that. I could just live off that forever.
12: Mm-hmm. Yeah. I would say connection for sure. I had breakfast with my bestie and we were heading to yoga. I mean, that's a perfect morning. And we were just walking from one enjoyable experience to another. And she was talking about whatever she was talking about on the sidewalk. And I was just so overwhelmed with happiness. And I just hugged her and started crying. And I said, I love you so much. But, I think it's, that deep connection, whatever form that takes, whatever moment that is in.
13: I get headaches sometimes. And the feeling, as soon as the headache ends, the release from the oppression of pain is way better than whatever it feels like on an ordinary day to not be afflicted.
12: Yeah.
14: It feels spiritual almost.
13: Oh my God. I'm I am alive again. I just come in and say, I'm back.
12: Yeah.
13: Eddie, I'm back. Yeah, what do you want to do? Open. I'm here.
12: Yeah.
13: So there's something about the reminder that this isn't a guaranteed state.
12: Mm-hmm.
13: And then being allowed back in to a healthy point of view is Coming up next, Claire, Kate, and I discuss attunement and how well or not well we're integrating the greater truths of the world into our lives. We'll be right back with Kelly Corrigan Wonders.

0: Welcome back to Kelly Corrigan Wonders. I'm Kelly Corrigan, and I'm talking today with actress Claire Danes and professor, podcaster, and author Kate Bowler. Miroslav, who I love listening to, said that his sense of what a good life should feel like is that you would be attuned to the truth of the world, which goes to like whatever emotions you have about the whole of it,
1: right,
0: rather than your own internal state.
1: Yes.
0: So like the Buddhists say, the feeling of enlightenment is better than pleasure. It's a more appropriate response to the human condition.
1: Uh-huh.
0: Oscar Wilde says sorrow is holy because it's in touch with the suffering of the world. To be sad is to be rightly attuned to the world.
1: Mm.
0: How is integrating the greater truths of the world going for you?
1: Okay, so I just
0: when I read the
1: Oscar Wilde, kind of celebration of suffering, I understand what he means. But I remember when I was younger, I had a boyfriend who did really struggle with depression, and he was talking about that, and I said, but I kind of love that feeling of sorrow or sadness. There's real kind of pleasure in that. And he said, then you've never been depressed.
0: That was like a really melancholy.
1: It was an interesting correction. I was very chastened by that and grateful for that insight because, it's almost like how we were kind of contextualizing service, right? If you can find meaning in it, if it feels voluntary and, you know, then there's real value in it. And if it feels imposed upon you, then it can be really awful and suffocating. So I think there's so many different kinds of grief, right? Or, you know, a kind of negative feeling. And if there's something to discover within it, if you feel active within it, then that can be beautiful. But yeah. if it's an assault or if it kind of makes you small and limited, then it's a real problem.
0: Yeah, if you're like pinned down by it.
1: Yeah.
0: A thing I think sometimes is if I'm, say, spinning with anxiety about something that one of my kids is feeling or doing, the only way to get into a different position relative to that emotion is to say, oh, I'm one of the mothers right now who's worrying about their children. And then I'm connected to all the other mothers in the whole wide world.
1: And it provides some
0: who
1: relief.
0: Are worrying about the children. And then I think, oh, well, then I'm just one of us today.
1: Yes.
0: Today I'm in the 40%, that 40%. And tomorrow I'm going to be in the 22% of mothers who are kind of oblivious and don't know what their kids are up to. And to depersonalize it, to be less Kelly and more woman.
1: Right.
0: Is huge relief.
1: But you
0: for
1: can
0: me.
1: Find the escape route, right? There's an out.
0: Yeah.
1: So again, like there's mobility there.
0: Yes.
1: So, and I think of it because I've.
0: Mobility and
1: is agency,
0: the key.
1: Right?
0: Yeah.
1: But I'm very interested in how people operate in the human condition. That's why I do what I do. And I'm really interested in pathology, right? Mm-hmm. And the difference between somebody who's eccentric and somebody who's mad is that, the eccentric person is taking pleasure in their colorful expression or whatever, their idiosyncrasy or their funny inclinations, sort of. But somebody who's suffering from a real pathology is unhappy. There's an unhappiness and there's a feeling of there's a rigidity. You're mired in something. You're stuck. I was watching a woman on the train who was clearly unwell, and I really wanted to play her, right? Because I wanted to understand her. But she was on a loop. Like she was talking to two people, literally one to the right and one to the left, and it was nonsensical. But she was just going ricocheting back and forth between these two imaginary conversations, and it was just such an amazing example of I think how mental illness can operate. Like it's you just short circuit. Circuited and it makes your life very small, your experience very small. And that's a problem that needs to be fixed, right? Mm-hmm. That there's some dysfunction, there's some disorder and just pain or disappointment or fear. Like these are all vital. They're informative and they're enriching and you can really make something good of them, you know?
0: So I was thinking of Homeland and your character and
1: yeah, that's exactly what I was thinking
0: how too. Much you must have had to think about this. Like, where is she in any moment in this scale? Because she was in some ways using her disability to her advantage. And then it would take her away.
1: Yeah, well, I find bipolar disorder really riveting. It develops over time. There's an arc to it. And there's a certain point when you really are, like, flying. When you are kind of, you have these superpowers. But then invariably, you know, it becomes disorganized thinking. And you can't sustain that heightened state. And a lot of times people are rewarded for their mania and they get promoted. But then they're overstimulated and, you know, they capsize and it's cyclical, but they get addicted to their own illness and it's hard for them to stay on the drugs. But anyway, it's really, really, really interesting. But, I think, you know, Oscar Wilde's definition of suffering, you know, we should be really clear about what category that is, right? Yeah. It's a clean suffering. It's a, you know,
2: People like make a, I think in a usually exhaustingly simplistic way, be like, well, pain is necessary, but suffering is optional. Suffering being the story, the story about the pain and that. And I like the idea that we can have, if we can somehow get enough perspective that we can try to massage and move around this story we have about what's happening to us. So that, like, we can manage suffering in some way. It's almost like I wish there was, like, a spectrum on the word suffering in our ability to even just, like, tell a story about it. Because, I mean, when there's, like, catastrophic undoing, I meet people all the time where they're like, and I lost my child, and now every version of my love just goes to the very bottom of a well, and every story I know how to tell about myself is just I can't undo it from the story of every bit of beautiful things in my life. Yeah. And I think no amount of massaging that story is going to undo the, like, deeply bodily way in which this mom loves her kid now gone. But I do hope that, like, in the way that we think about suffering, I think maybe first when we normalize it, when we just say, you know, like, we become more absurdly honest about things, especially in America, like, things that we can't change. Kelly knows I get really bananas about the everything is possible culture, and everything is possible does tell a lie about suffering. Mm-hmm. Also, I really resent all philosophical and religious worldviews that say that we can eradicate our experience of suffering and only endure intermittent pain.
1: Right.
2: I think that is wildly misleading because every version I've ever seen of someone trying to escape suffering, they're mostly just practicing a form of pre-death. Like, I'm just thinking of, like, monks I know, you know, priests I know. They put on a certain outfit. They take on spiritual practices. They live in communities or not. And they sort of, like, rehearse their own deaths by having given up things in advance. Like, they don't get married. They don't have kids. They give up. Like, I'm always like, hey, what are your main promises? Because they have slightly different variations of the same thing. Poverty, chastity, obedience. Like, they're practicing death in advance. And they would say, and if they're honest, they would say, I'll have less suffering in my life. And I'm like, oh, then you are doing it wrong. I think every version in which we are so terrified we will lose it all, like, that is so
0: totally
2: that has to be, to me, like, that's the bit where, like, because they're suffering, then we know we have to be people of great courage. I'm like, I want to be near that person, not the one who's like, actually my life is about suffering management. Thank you.
0: I think I have that reaction sometimes to Buddhism, which I'm like, I'm totally drawn to. And then once they get to detachment, I'm like, yeah, but not with people, right? And they're like, no, with people. I'm like, well, that's dumb. That's totally stupid. Like, what do you want me to be detached from my dad? You want me to be detached from Georgia and Claire? Like, what's the point? Like, that totally crashes into my deepest belief, which is that the connection is all.
1: I also just don't think we can game it, you know? I don't think that we can outthink it or outmaneuver it, whatever it is, you know, or I guess the threat of suffering maybe.
0: Right.
1: But it's inevitable. Yeah. We're here. Yeah. This is it. It's happening. Like, and resistance to it, I think is really, it leads to more problems.
0: Yeah. Right.
1: So I do think that, I mean, again, this is me, the like person who's been in therapy forever, but you know, trying to identify what the conflict is or what the source of agitation is, what the fear is, and then moving into it and through it is kind of like the only way. Mm-hmm. And again, if you feel like you have agency, then great. Then you can be in an active exploratory mode with that, you know? And
0: the gaming, it is so interesting that you put it that way, because it, for me, it takes me to like the charlatans who are standing on stages with their head mics talking about basically how to game it.
1: Right.
0: Where it's like, I'm going to tell you some things, you're going to write them down, and for 5 minutes, you're going to buy into this idea that you can dodge it.
1: Right.
0: Because you followed my 5-step plan. Like, that's like so insane. Like, why don't, and it's so cruel. It's a cruel idea to put out there for people.
1: There are tricks that are helpful, sure. And I've, you know, and we've discovered them along the way. Yeah. Like, I know now that exercise is better. I'm much better for it. And if I eat a green thing, I am going to be in a better mental and emotional state. You know, like these, and that's
0: talking. I mean, having a best friend to talk to.
1: Sure. I mean, I'm so grateful that I got to a point where I have a few tools that I know how to use, but it doesn't inure me from agitation, anxiety, despair, envy. But it does make me more able to observe those negative feelings as they appear and not be so owned by them. Right?
0: Yes.
1: Go, oh, right, it's this one. Okay, I'm
0: and
1: in.
0: And that's age.
1: Again.
0: That's age.
1: Yeah.
0: Like when I look at my girls who are just, it's all new. It's so new. And I think, don't worry.
1: Right.
0: Like, you'll just get more used to, like, the slings and arrows. You'll get more used to the ride.
1: Right.
0: And you won't be so nauseated by it.
1: Yeah.
0: You know, you'll be, like, you'll recognize it.
1: Right.
0: It doesn't dissolve all the emotions.
1: Yeah, and
0: you'll
1: it's tricky because there is
0: there's
1: an element of detachment, but not really.
0: Right.
1: I mean, you can't avoid it. You can just take some comfort as you're in it, you know, that it will actually evolve into another state.
2: I spent my 20s interviewing televangelists for this book.
1: Amazing.
2: And then I spent my 30s interviewing women religious celebrities. And then so far, late 30s, early 40s, I've been really into interviewing wellness influencers, which is all of a kind.
1: Yep.
2: And the like tools versus cures. I do really,
0: That's a good distinction.
2: I really believe that more and more. Like, cause I, you know, I've been reading hundreds and hundreds of self-help books cause I've been writing a history of self-help. And I do find that there are so many strategies just for managing our bodies and our mental states and our families. And I love the idea like, okay, I really should create some kind of ecology to live inside that makes sense. Thank you. 5 steps to et cetera, et cetera. But it's the implication and not implication, the promise of solving the problem of being a person that I can feel the lurch of my little heart toward it all the time. And then I'm like, that's it. Like, I know it's bullshit.
0: I know who you
2: are. And yet, the fact that it's compelling has been the reason why I keep studying it.
1: Yeah.
0: Okay, I have two more questions for this time. One is, sometimes when I read C.S. Lewis, I get a little tingly. And I don't want to. I don't want to believe any of that. And I also feel that way a little bit about Robin Wall Kimmerer, who's mentioned in the book. She's the braiding sweetgrass woman. And she's the one who asked the question that was yet another question I'd never asked myself, which is, are we more special, we human beings, than all other creatures? And it was like, I don't really want to worry that one through. Like, what if we aren't? Like, God, what does that mean? And then the other one that sort of scares me to really try on his ideas are Peter Singer and the utilitarians who are like, give until it hurts. Like, don't buy another pair of shoes for the rest of your life. But why would you? I have so many. And I certainly will never need another pair, and all of that could go to somebody else. And there are people without shoes. Like, it's so basic. Is there any belief in the book that you were like, oh, don't get in there. I don't want to change my whole life.
1: Those are two good ones.
0: Listeners, you should just see their faces right now. They're both
2: it's like full quizzical.
0: And
2: they're
0: like, both
2: don't
0: even make me say it or I might start to believe
2: hand.
0: It.
2: Yeah. I think the stuff that gets me to is the, like, how big should be your community of obligation?
0: Mm-hmm.
2: Because I do find it difficult to maintain even my own, like, standards of, I really just got to be able to exercise and eat normally and have my own obligations without feeling weird about that. Uh-huh. And that I think has come with age. I feel like I hit 40 and I was like, wait a minute, I could just block off time.
1: Uh-huh.

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1: Healthcare, I'm really obsessed with. And I only have two issues, so that's it. The list really broke down after religion. I mean, it was just one. So,
2: coming up next, we'll discuss how this book, Life Worth Living, has both opened up our field of vision to new ideas and also created some internal struggles with what the big-time thinkers have to say. We'll be right back with Kelly Corrigan Wonders.

0: Welcome back to Kelly Corrigan Wonders. I'm Kelly Corrigan, and today I am book clubbing with actress Claire Danes and professor, podcaster, and author Kate Bowler. A thing that I really liked about this book is that for sure it opened my field of vision. Like that there are limits to our imagination, and there are limits to what we and the people we surround ourselves think about and talk about. And so I felt like I was dipping myself in totally different waters.
1: Yeah. Well, I think that all of the propositions on offer here could be seen as threatening and problematic if you dial them up to 11, right? And most of them are presented as absolutes because, you know,
0: that's how you make a name for yourself in this world.
1: Yeah. But I think they're probably all more connected than not. I mean, I was with my parents recently in LA because I had a little work trip before I came here, and I was talking about this book and doing this podcast, and my dad said, well, just imagine, you know, Trump reading this book. And like, what that, you know, and that's probably a good thing, right? And I was like, Trump would not make it three pages in, like three sentences in.
0: Yeah.
1: Trump would not touch this book. I mean, okay, so I'm going, making, you know, got political here, but you know, if you're wrestling with this stuff at all,
0: yes,
1: you're probably in good shape.
0: Mm-hmm.
1: But I don't know. I thought it was, you know, I find Buddhism a little scary for the reasons that we were just talking about, because I am so invested in like the deeply interpersonal stuff. I mean, that is what defines my everything. So the suggestion that I should maybe make another choice is really upsetting. But I don't think that's what they mean exactly. But you can extrapolate. I mean, you really do realize that there are so many different cultures that have very different ways of perceiving this world and moving through it. And, you know, this idea of the way, we're so individualistic in our culture. That's
0: totally.
1: It's so wildly alien to us.
0: Yeah.
1: So I say that there's a, you know, point of connection for all of these different approaches and disciplines. And then so you have to honor that. And you also have to honor, you know, the reality of those differences. I have friends from Asian cultures who, you know, we're in midlife now, and they're now moving cross country to be closer to their aging parents, or they're making really meaningful sacrifices in their own life. They're not

0: doing the work that feels like a calling to them because they are... Because
1: there's a greater calling.
0: There's a greater calling, which I don't have.
1: Yeah.
0: Because that wasn't instilled in me.
1: Right.
0: You know, and who's the better person, right?
1: Right.
0: I don't know the answer to that.
2: Right. Yeah.
0: And actually, my mom has talked about these friends of mine, and she's upset by that idea.
1: Like, she is.
0: Yeah, they should be, he's a writer. He should be writing, not, you know, moving, you know, to X place to be close to his mom who needs him. And so she's telling me something in that.
1: That's right.
0: You know?
1: That's
0: so
1: right.
0: She's saying, she when I get to that
1: don't
0: point,
1: you dare.
0: Don't you dare hover and sacrifice your own vitality, you know, for my benefit. But so anyway, these are naughty problems.
1: They are. I was thinking about when they talked about Buddhism and they said that when Siddhartha, is that how you say it?
2: Yeah, Siddhartha.
1: Okay, Siddhartha.
0: This is her realm.
1: I know. It's still looking to Kate. Oh, Almighty Kate. Yes, she can pronounce all the names. But anyway, he left, and he left his kid. And then the kid came, when he came back, the kid said, you know, okay, all right, like, give me my inheritance. Yeah. And he was like, I would never give you your inheritance. That would be a total obstacle and impediment to your growth. And in fact, like, his name, the kid's name means impediment.
0: Oh, wow.
1: And so it was super intense, like running with the idea that of detachment.
0: Yeah.
1: And, but it did bring to mind like this idea of fame and fortune being impediments to a life worth living.
2: Yeah.
1: Did you buy that?
0: Not really. Also, he abandoned his kid. I was so distressed by that.
1: Me too.
0: And so many of these you know, enlightened folks are men. Can you imagine a woman pursuing
1: walking
0: enlightenment,
1: into the,
0: you know, and abandoning her child? Yeah. Like, what? Would that be
1: it's
0: allowed?
1: It's like Kramer versus Kramer. Fleischman is in trouble.
0: Yeah.
1: It's
0: yes.
1: like, what are you doing? You are like a whore.
0: Yeah. So anyway.
2: There is like the most popular book in the English language was Pilgrim's Progress, like other than the Bible. And there's...
1: Never heard of it.
0: Me either.
1: Thank you.
2: What?
0: No.
1: I have no idea what you're talking about. Who are you?
2: John Bunyan wrote a book called Pilgrim's Progress, where this guy goes on, his name Christian, huge allegory, goes on a journey, and he is trying to get to heaven, basically. Mm-hmm. And but this is where the term Vanity Fair comes from.
0: Oh.
2: It's like one of the distractions along
1: the
2: way.
1: Keep going on.
0: Wow.
2: Making me feel really smart right now. Thank you. And it's this story of a person trying to overcome obstacles inside themselves, and they're personified.
0: Uh-huh.
2: And so like sloth and whatever, they're all people who are tempting him along the way. And then there are some people who help and some people who hold you back. And, but the bit that always got me is in the first like three sentences of the book, he leaves his family. Like he's going on a journey, and in the journey, he leaves something behind. And in that version, I could never imagine any form of growth that wasn't just not even like oriented by my loves, but just me trying to like carry all my loves with me.
1: Right.
2: I mean, that is one very compelling version, for instance, of like Mormon views of heaven, is they have the celestial families and people who are together forever. And people always like sidle up to me at things and were like, hey, weren't you a little bit more interested in the version where I can guarantee you'll be with your kid forever and ever. And I'm like, thank you for your pamphlet. I'm like my mom.
1: I'm
2: slightly less convinced by pamphlets. But I've always been tempted by versions that kind of help me remember how sacred my loves feel when I'm close to them.
1: Mm-hmm. I think that is so interesting. This is yet another thing I never thought of. Is... that like none of these stories are women saying like, I am leaving my children, my impediments behind, and I'm going to, it's like that Anne Tyler book where she's walking on the beach and then she just keeps walking.
0: Uh-huh.
1: And it's like, so eye popping.
0: Uh-huh.
1: The whole thrill of the book is like, God, what would happen?
0: It's a serious taboo. And you know, and I've played it out on Homeland, Fleischman, like I'm really, really interested in that idea because women aren't allowed to, they're barely allowed to go to the freaking grocery store.
1: Yeah. Right.
0: You know.
1: Or the bathroom. My kids used to like follow me in the bathroom and be touching my naked thighs while I went to the bathroom.
0: And you're supposed to love every second.
2: Do you, and the shorthand for that, I feel like just because I heard it like 10 times this week, because they go, especially if they're ambitious and they have an interesting life, then they have to go, and I never missed a game.
1: Uh-huh.
2: I'm like, well, one, that's kind of a weird barometer for like,
1: right.
2: maybe because like that, you know, you're not the person they want to come talk to or you're not the, why isn't it like I'm an important emotionally safe person for my child. Mm-hmm. You have to go watch them do something in which they're not interacting with you.
1: Yeah.
2: And that's the primary litmus test for parenthood.
1: Yeah. Uh-huh.
2: I thought that was so odd, but it's, we like say things that try to say in the shortest possible way. They suffered nothing.
1: That's right.
2: And like that is just, it's just not true.
1: Mm-hmm,
2: every
1: right.
2: love is like pulling from something,
1: mm-hmm.
2: borrowing here and not
1: yes.
2: paying back.
1: Sure.
2: And
1: yes.
2: that's how love works.
1: So I wondered if, you know, people used to say, I want my child to be a good person. They've said, I want my child to be happy. I think our values are often reflected in how we would finish that sentence.
0: Right.
1: I want my child to be. So how would you finish that sentence?
2: I guess I always wanted compassion. I just wanted, I want my kid to be compassionate.
1: Mm.
2: So he has two sets of grandparents and one is a tough it out one and, and one is the other kind. And, and he tripped and hurt himself and he said, but mom, he was so concerned about it, but he was like, but mom, they didn't come running. And like that when you're hurt, that like the grandparent was supposed to literally just drop
0: right,
2: their shopping
0: right.
2: bags and come sprinting
0: yeah.
2: toward him. And I had to be like, oh, no, they also love you in all these other ways, I promise. They
0: right.
2: don't. This is not evidence of their
0: right,
2: not love.
0: Right, right.
2: But I did like the fact that some kind of open, intense compassion was
0: right.
2: he was like, I'm pretty sure this is how I know.
1: yeah.
2: And so I think that's probably my number one.
0: Mm-hmm.
2: I want my kid to be so compassionate.
0: Mm. I guess I would wish engagement for
1: yeah.
0: my kids.
1: Oh, that's
0: great. I want them to be plugged in. I want them to be committed to some
2: yeah.
0: kind of practice that thrills, excites, and challenges and scares them, right? I want them to feel like their lives have weight and purpose and meaning and focus. I want them to be striving towards something that they are really curious
2: yeah.
0: about, you
2: yeah.
0: know? So yeah, I think
2: yeah.
0: that. And I want them to have friends.
2: Yes.
1: Uh-huh.
0: like,
1: uh-huh.
0: I really want them to be in community, like in relationship. I
1: yeah.
0: want them to think of themselves as good friends and, you know, to know that that's important and something to invest in.
1: Some of the calmest, happiest moments for me have been when somehow I've been able to eavesdrop on a conversation between Georgia and her BFF
0: uh-huh.
1: or Claire and her BFF. Like either they're Zooming
0: uh-huh.
1: and so it's loud so I can hear
0: yeah.
1: it, or they're in the other room together.
0: Yeah.
1: And I it's just like I'm awash. In
0: yeah.
1: calm.
0: Uh-huh.
1: I'm like, that's it. As long as you know how to do that.
2: Mm.
1: As long as you know how to love and be loved, everything,
0: yeah,
1: you're going to be all right.
0: That's right. I also, when I was pregnant with Cyrus, I would say like, yeah, I want them to be happy and healthy and all that, but I really want them to be funny.
1: Yeah. yeah. Absolutely.
0: And they're funny. They're
1: yeah.
0: both legit, objectively funny.
1: Yeah.
0: Like they get the joke. They know how to make a joke.
1: Yeah,
0: they understand.
1: It's huge.
0: And I'm so grateful for that.
1: Yeah.
0: Like I'm amused by them and they're amused by life,
1: yeah.
0: you know? So
2: oh
0: that's
2: gosh.
0: Another one that I'll add
2: absolutely.
0: To the list. Like they get the joke.
1: Yeah, yeah. totally. Yeah. We, in our family, we say funny always wins.
0: Yeah.
2: Oh my gosh.
1: And what we mean is that like, if you get in trouble and then you can funny your way out of it,
0: uh-huh. yeah.
1: or if you're begging for something and you can funny your way into like the $5.
0: Rowan just did a very literal.
1: Wins.
0: So Rowan has been misbehaving this
1: uh-huh.
0: year. And it's
1: Rowan.
0: Been, Rowan.
1: Shape up.
0: Yep. It's been hard. It's been tough. It was like, it was a bad one, a bad
1: yeah.
0: weekend. And I actually was out of town. Sorry, Hugh. But, you know, it was at the end of a particularly arduous day and Rowan knew that he had been, transgressing. And, he said to Hugh, like, you're mad at me, aren't you? And he said, I'm not. It's fine, you know. And he put those Groucho Marx glasses on
1: oh,
0: with the honking nose. And he couldn't help but
1: yeah.
0: laugh. And then Ron kept doing it. He said, that is my superpower.
1: Thanks, girls. That was awesome.
2: Oh, my gosh. Amazing.
1: So fun. Here are my takeaways from my conversation with Kate Bowler and Claire Danes. Number one, envy, that most miserable of feelings, has everything to do with how fulfilled we are in our own lives. Number two, the way to identify where your envy is coming from is to think about a day where you might hear the same fact about another person and think good for them, and then try to figure out what's the difference between that day and this one. Number three, rest, reprieve, safety are necessary but low growth states. Number four, pain is oppressive, and when we are freed from it, it's damn near spiritual. There's something glorious about the reminder that good health is not a guaranteed state. Number five, ask yourself, what is your favorite emotional state? Surprise, discovery, connection, release, and then create practices to get more of that feeling in your life. Number six, try as we might, we will not be able to outmaneuver suffering. Number seven, in any situation, however trying, the goal is to find some area of agency so that we can act. Number eight, every act of love pulls from something. It borrows here and pays back there. That's how love works. Number nine, our hope for our kids is that they are compassionate, engaged, capable of giving and receiving love. But the main thing, if we're being honest, is we hope that they're funny, because funny always wins. Thank you to Claire Danes and Kate Bowler for being such great company and companions as we work through this book. Thank you to the authors of Life Worth Living, A Guide to What Matters Most. That's Miroslav Volf, Matthew Crosman, and Ryan McAnally-Lintz. Thanks to the Yale Divinity School, the Yale Center for Faith and Culture, and Evan Rosa. Special thanks to the Warren Smoot Carter III and Megan Carter Charitable Fund. Thanks to Jessica Ritchie and also the team at Kelly Corrigan Wonders. That's technical producer Dean Kateri, executive producer Tammy Stedman, our graphic designer Gagi, and the two great women who help us engage with our audience, Charlie Upchurch and Rachel Hicks. Finally, thanks to you all for listening and for sharing. Please join us again next time for Kelly Corrigan Wonders.
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3: 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It'll be mostly cloudy with areas of patchy fog tonight. Expect lows in the 50s. Thursday will be sunny and breezy after morning clouds and fog. Highs tomorrow in the Bay region will be between 66 at Ocean Beach and 84 in Concord. The forecast high for Sacramento on Thursday is 88. I'm Michelle Hennigan. 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
6: Hello and welcome to Newsday on the BBC World Service with Anne Soy in Nairobi and James Copnell in London.
7: Officials in Venezuela are reporting that at least 32 people have been killed after two earthquakes hit the country. And a state of emergency has been declared by the interim president. We'll be hearing from Caracas.
8: The movement was terribly horrifying, and I gotta tell you, in the 48 years of life that I have, it's the first time that I felt such a strong movement in the apartment. Everything was shaking. There was no safe place to be.
6: Western Europe has been facing a record-breaking heat wave. We'll speak to a former Italian minister about the importance of educating people around climate change.
9: And I'm at Fanning in Vancouver. We'll talk about a stunning World Cup victory and historic qualification for the knockout stage for South Africa, all after the BBC World News.
7: BBC News with Govinda Gill. Two strong earthquakes have struck Venezuela in quick succession, killing at least 32 people and injuring more than 700 others. Some apartments in the capital, Caracas, have been reduced to rubble. The city's main airport has been severely damaged and is closed. Tony Frangia Mawad is a journalist in Caracas. He says the scale of the destruction started to become clear as communications came back online.
10: That's when I started to see the first reports that it was not just a minor movement like we tend to see sometimes in Caracas, but rather a big one, which we haven't seen since 1967. And that buildings, especially in the north part of the city, I was in the southeast, had collapsed. Then we also saw the reports from La Guaira, which Delcy Rodriguez is now calling a zone of disaster. And it seems that tens of thousands of buildings have also collapsed in that area.
7: President Trump has had a fiery closed-door meeting with Republicans in the U.S. Senate. The Trump administration is asking Congress for an extra $88 billion for the Iran war effort. Howell Griffiths is in Washington with the details.
11: It was behind closed doors, but what we understand took place was raised voices shouting at some stage between the president and some Republican senators. Now, the backdrop to that is them supporting the Democrats in a measure that insists that the war is brought to an end and can only continue with congressional approval. The president clearly not happy with that, and the lack of support for another measure that he wants on political change to voter registration here in America.
7: The price of crude oil has fallen below the level it was before the US and Israeli military conflict with Iran. A barrel of Brent crude, which had exceeded $110 at one stage, is now trading at $72. The price has fallen rapidly since the US and Iran announced a ceasefire deal last week. Here's our Asia business correspondent, Saranjana Tiwari.
12: Oil is really a supply and demand game. So as soon as that oil starts hitting the market or is expected to hit the market, we were expecting to see pressure on those prices with them going down. We saw those global benchmarks back at pre-war levels. That means the lowest level since the end of February when those strikes happened. Now, it will take time for those oil shipments to reach their customers here in Asia. Analysts are expecting that will start to happen in about early August.
7: Russian state media say an oil depot in the southern region of Krasnodar has been set ablaze in a drone attack. A local official said it was caused by falling debris, a description often used in the event of a Ukrainian drone strike. The depot has been hit three times this month. It's not far from a major crossing into occupied Crimea. World News from the BBC. A record-breaking heat wave that's been affecting parts of Europe is expected to continue on Thursday. France's meteorological agency has warned again that temperatures will reach or exceed 40 Celsius in the centre and north of the country. Pierre-Antoine Denis is in the French town of Antibes.
13: This heat dome that has been standing itself over the western side of France is going to carry across the country. It's been staying over Paris as well for several days, and it is now going to go from the north into the eastern side of the country, meaning that cities like Strasbourg or Metz at the border with Germany are going to feel record temperatures again. We are also seeing now an orange warning for thunderstorms, so it also means they might bring a bit of a fresher air, but it could also mean very dangerous hours ahead.
7: Police in Hong Kong have arrested two booksellers suspected of selling material deemed to be seditious. Local media are reporting that one of the items was a biography of the jailed media mogul Jimmy Lai. In February, he was sentenced to 20 years in prison after being convicted for colluding with foreign forces. At the Men's Football World Cup, Mexico have made it 3 wins out of 3 by beating the Czech Republic 3-0. They'd already won Group A, whose runners-up are South Africa. They qualified for the knockout stages for the first time with a 1-0 win over South Korea. Earlier, Brazil and Morocco secured passage from Group C with victories over Scotland and Haiti, respectively, and Switzerland and co-host Canada both progressed from Group B.
14: One of the most intricately decorated parts of the Vatican is getting a multi-million dollar facelift using laser technology. The restoration project will clean up the 16th century frescoes and stucco reliefs attributed to the Renaissance master Raphael. BBC News.
6: Thank you for that news. Hello and welcome to Newsday on the BBC World Service. We're live in Nairobi with Anne Soy, in London with me, James Cotnell, and Isaac Fannin will join us from Vancouver from the World Cup, where Canada lost to Switzerland and are now set to play South Africa in LA. At this half hour, we're going to hear from the former Bafana Bafana captain, former captain of the South African national team, Dean Furman.
7: And we have the latest from Venezuela, where rescue efforts are underway after two tremors hit the country.
6: We'll also hear how people in Europe are coping with record high temperatures.
7: And in business, oil prices drop as tanker activity picks up on the Strait of Hormuz. Our business presenter, Saranjana Tewaru, will bring us the latest. And as ever, we'd love to hear your comments on any of the stories we have for you. Our text number is +44 77 86 20 50 85. Let's start this hour in Venezuela, and the acting president, Delcy Rodriguez, says that more than 30 people have died and 700 have been injured following two back-to-back earthquakes west of the capital, Caracas, measuring more than 7 on the scale of severity. President Rodriguez also declared a state of emergency following the natural disaster. Videos online show collapsed buildings and people running out onto the streets, with reports that tremors were felt as far away as the Colombian capital, Bogota. Train and metro services have been halted, and the main airport in Caracas is also closed. Schools have also been suspended for the remainder of the week.
6: Yeah, Venezuela was celebrating a national holiday at the time, so many people would have been at home when the quake struck in the early evening on Wednesday. There was also the possibility of damaging aftershocks, or that buildings damaged by the quake might suddenly collapse. So the authorities have advised people to evacuate their homes, meaning many have spent the night outdoors. Well, a short while ago, I spoke to journalist Luis Hernandez, who's in Caracas.
15: Well, at 6:04 p.m., I was at my apartment and I felt the first movement. I already received a report from the interim government presided by Delcy Rodriguez, which informed us that there were not only one earthquake, but two. One was located in Coro in the Falcon state, and that one had a strength of 7.2 in the Richter scale, and the second one was at the same time, simultaneously, at 7.5 in the scale of Richter, located in the state of Yaracuy, which is a state located almost 2.5 hours away from Caracas, the capital of the country.
6: Where you were, how big was the earthquake? Was there damage where you are, for example?
15: Yes, we have a structural damage in the building right now. We have to wait till tomorrow so that the authorities can come and tell us what is the action that we're going to have to take, because the movement was terribly horrifying. And I got to tell you, in the 48 years of life that I have, is the first time that I felt such a strong movement in the apartment. Everything was shaking. There was no safe place to be inside the apartment, so I grabbed my dog and I went downstairs as quickly as I could. Where I am right now, it's a place called Miravila, which is located almost 20 minutes from Caracas. But in Caracas, there are a lot of buildings that fell down completely. People that are buried in the structures, and the government is trying to get them out as soon as they can. But due to the whole difficulties that we have with the crisis that is economic crisis that is going on in the country right now, it's very difficult for us to assess the damage right now. I think that tomorrow we're going to have a sad scenario, because we're hearing that the death toll rises almost to 10,000 Venezuelans right now as we speak.
6: Wow. Is that what the government's saying, that it could be 10,000 people?
8: That's what they said in the first report. They don't say the number exactly, but that's what we're hearing from experts and all around the continent, because the earthquake was here in Venezuela, but it was felt in Colombia, Brazil, Dominican Republic, Aruba, and Curaçao.
16: Have there already been stories coming out of individuals, of people who lost their lives or who maybe escaped in a very miraculous way?
8: Well, right now I work in a media outlet called Runrunes Web, and we have reports from a place called San Bernardino. There was a building there called Rita, and that building fell down completely. We have a reporter inside, and she's sending us images. Pretty sure that we're going to be able to have testimonies of people surviving, but we have people naming themselves or telling us their names so that we can identify them. And well, like in a matter of public service, let the families know that they're okay.
16: Mm. Give us a sense of what the mood is. I imagine a huge amount of shock and fear right now.
8: Yes. Well, we have a lot of power outages right now as we speak, and we have a lot of internet failures. So it's very difficult to gather the information. But the sense in the whole country, all around the states that we're being able to gather information, is that everyone is not in their apartments, not in their buildings, but in the lower floors, trying to escape from a possibility of maybe the building falling down. There was a declaration of the interim government officially that they say that now we are in a state of emergency. So tomorrow there are not going to be school classes. The work is going to be paralyzed. The cable cars, metro, rail, trains, everything is going to be halted, because we have to prioritize the rescue operations that are going underway as we speak, and that probably tomorrow are going to increase, and they're going to be increasing by the hour, by the minute, because we have felt since 6:04 p.m. Caracas time almost 25 replicas of the first earthquakes. So that's the situation. A lot of uncertainty, a lot of fear, because I don't think as a Venezuelan that we were prepared for this.
16: And just so I'm completely clear, that number of 10,000 people possibly dead, is that what experts are saying is likely, or is that what the government has already announced they believe to be the case?
8: They haven't announced an official number yet, the government, but that's what experts are saying, viewing the whole videos and the situation and how the buildings collapse with people. Today, 24th, is a holiday here in Caracas, and most of the people were in their houses, and because tomorrow it was supposed to be a normal day of working, everyone was just resting in their houses. And if due to the holiday that we had today, the 24th of June, most of the people were in their houses. So it's I think that's a factor that is going to tomorrow become clearer for us, and probably they're going to issue an statement with the official number of deaths. But as we know, and it's been for 27 years like that, the numbers that the government says, they're probably going to be lower than the real ones, because that's the way they handle things.
16: Journalist Luis Hernandez in Caracas. A lot to talk about numbers, how many have died. The authorities have confirmed at least 32 deaths so far. Luis there was talking about experts predicting that there could be as many as 10,000. No way of knowing for sure now if that is going to be the case or not. But I think there's a sense that this has been an extremely devastating disaster, and the real scale of it will probably only become apparent in the next few hours and days. I'm also just looking at a news flash quoting the U.S. Secretary of State Marco Rubio to saying that the U.S. is immediately deploying rescuers to Venezuela after this double earthquake.
7: An unprecedented heat wave affecting much of Western Europe in the last couple of days has seen a series of all-time high temperatures. More than 90 million people are grappling with the punishing temperatures, with records being broken in France, Spain and Britain, and now red alerts have been raised for Italy. Policymakers are striving to come up with solutions to mitigate the impact of this devastatingly disruptive heat wave and further heat waves to come as global warming continues to impact the world. Well, I have been speaking to Lorenzo Fieramonti, who was education minister in Italy, and he made the study of climate change mandatory in Italian schools in 2020, becoming the first country to do so. I began by asking what advice he would give to the present-day policymakers as the impact from climate warming begins to be felt more seriously in Europe.
17: What we're experiencing now in Europe is evidence that climate change is not only real beyond any doubt, but it's also the most pressing emergency that our generation is facing. So I think governments should put, and not only governments, governments and the private sector should put all their efforts, all the resources into finding ways to first mitigate the impacts and also to help our societies adapt. It is sad to see that they're not doing this. It is sad to see that many governments are still denying the fact that climate change is happening and it's caused by our industrial development. And this is really derailing our possibilities to really live a good life in Europe as well, not just in the global south. And also our possibilities for economic development are being seriously, seriously challenged.
7: You talk about those climate change deniers, and I wonder, this is a topic that's controversial in some cases, as you rightly put it there. Introducing it in schools, wouldn't that just talk more controversy about it?
17: We need exactly the opposite. This shouldn't be controversial. The fact that it's controversial tells us how fundamentally corrupt is our political system. And the fact that we introduced it in schools was precisely to make sure that at least future generations will not doubt about it. We cannot afford to have unscientific approaches in political leadership, in decision making, and so on and so forth. So having schools explain to students not only what climate change is, but also what can be done in terms of shifting towards renewable energy, embracing regenerative agriculture, how our daily habits influence the ecosystems is fundamental to build a new generation. The problem is that we cannot afford for them to become the new leaders. We need to impact the leaders of today. And I think I would put, you know, like I would put it on all of us to try and make sure that current politicians understand how serious the challenge is and adopt all possible measures. Let me put it very simply. I find it obscene that we invest trillions of dollars to send people to Mars when we're not doing enough to save the only beautiful planet we have.
7: And talking of the mitigation, Europe's cities are very much built up, and there have been criticisms, especially during this heat wave, that the buildings and infrastructure are at best ill-designed to cope with such high temperatures. What is your advice now to policymakers, given that these buildings have existed in some cases even for generations? So what happens now in terms of mitigation?
17: Well, look, our research shows, this is research that comes from decades ago, that the quickest way to make sure that our urban spaces are livable, our cities are livable, is to invest in urban reforestation and urban forestation. That means having planting trees everywhere, covering buildings with green infrastructure, putting solar panels and solar heaters on all our rooftops. This is something that should be rolled out as a matter of urgency, as an international crisis. And it could be done easily and cheaply because none of these technologies, especially the natural resources, the plants and the trees, are particularly expensive. The only problem is that it takes time. Trees cannot grow quickly. So we need to also plan for future forestation of our urban spaces. Some cities have started doing that and are showing that greening our public spaces, our urban spaces, is not only good to lower temperatures, to make our cities more livable, but it also adds well-being and improves the quality of life of citizens.
7: Lorenzo Fieramonti there, former education minister in Italy, who made the study of climate change mandatory in Italian schools in 2020.
6: This is Newsday on the BBC World Service, 20 minutes past the hour. You're listening to Anne in Nairobi, James in London, and Isaac in Vancouver at the World Cup.
9: Yes, welcome to Granville Island, which is a peninsula just off of downtown Vancouver. It's a pretty big tourist destination, and believe it or not, where we are bringing you this program from is usually a parking lot, but for the World Cup, it has been turned into a watch party. So there's a massive screen at the front of this place. We are under the Granville Bridge. You can see the metalwork and the girders of the bridge. It's a pretty spectacular view. And earlier on, this place was packed to the rafters, full of fans who had come here to watch Mexico get a 3-0 win against Czech Republic to make it 3 wins from 3 for the co-hosts and seal their place in Mexico for the knockout games, at least the round of 32 and round of 16 if they get there. Canada were unfortunately for them unable to do the same. They lost earlier on in the day here in Vancouver 2-1 to Switzerland, which means they will play South Africa on Sunday in the round of 32. South Africa got an absolutely sensational result. Against all odds, they beat South Korea 1-0 to jump from the bottom of Group A to second place and book that date with Canada. And let's speak to former Bafana Bafana captain Dean Furman, who joins me on the line. Dean, many South Africans will have gone to bed expecting absolutely nothing from the Bafana Bafana, and they were woken up with a pleasant surprise, right?
18: Absolutely. I mean, the thing about Bafana Bafana, and it was the same when I was playing, we always live in hope, and there's always a big performance, and when it all clicks and all comes together, we are a very, very dangerous team. And I think our biggest disappointment, certainly with the opening game, was that we just didn't show who we were. I had friends over here in the UK messaging me saying, what's going on with Bafana? What are they all about? And I was like, come on, guys. All we want to see, all we want to show the world is what we're about. And last night, that's exactly what we did. And I couldn't be prouder of the boys.
9: It's such a huge, huge moment for them. And I know that their manager, Hugo Bruce, he got a lot of criticism because against Mexico, they looked all at sea. They were, and granted, Mexico have shown that they're a really, really good team. But it was a really, really poor performance. And I know that many South Africans expected a lot more from the team in that opening game. So how do you think he's turned things around from that opening game to now?
18: Yeah, that Mexico game just had, just was a bit of a disaster, unfortunately. I think we set up defensively, and that just goes against our DNA as Bafana Bafana. We're not a defensive team. We will never, ever play in a low block that Ghana did so successfully against England. That is just not our style. And it looked like we were too cautious. And unfortunately, the occasion probably got to some of the players. Speaking to Ronwyn Williams after the game, it was up to him and to boost the mood in the camp, because as you can imagine, it was incredibly deflated after the opening game. But what a turnaround. I mean, to go and get the draw in the second game, to give ourselves a glimmer of hope in this final game. And like I say, when we've got that little bit of hope and we can turn on a performance like we did against South Korea, anything's possible, and I'm just so, so proud.
9: And now, you know, Canada on Sunday in Los Angeles, obviously that is a pretty, pretty huge game. How are you thinking that one goes?
18: Well, it's great. We're full of confidence now. We really are. And I know exactly how that mood in camp will be. They'll be singing, they'll be dancing. And that's what we want to take into the game. We want to take that Bafana Bafana style, that freedom, that expression, that imagination. And I think that's what the nation wanted. That's what we wanted to see. And we wanted an attacking lineup. We wanted Apollos to start. We wanted Mofokeng to start. And with those boys on the pitch, we're an exciting, expansive team. And I'm hoping that that's exactly what we go for against Canada. If it's an open game, we're dangerous, and we'll go in as probably as underdogs, but certainly with a huge opportunity to go and advance into the next round.
9: Yeah, it'll be fascinating to see whether South Africa can continue this magical run. Their first ever qualification out of a group stage at a World Cup. Dean Furman, always great chatting to you. That's Bafana Bafana captain Dean Furman. There was also success for another African side. Morocco were pushed all the way by Haiti. 4-2 that one finished. Haiti going ahead twice in that one, but Morocco getting a 4-2 win. Unfortunately for them, though, they were unable to finish top of their group because Brazil absolutely smashed Scotland 3-0 to finish top of the group, and the Scots will be hoping for a favourite from some of the other countries. We're going to talk a little bit about the Curaçao Ivory Coast game a little bit later on in the programme, guys.
7: Many thanks, Isaac. Let's head to business now, and a major chip maker in the US has posted revenue well above expectations, helping concerns over the red hot AI rally that has pushed global stocks to record highs. Our business presenter Suranjana Tiwari has that story. Welcome back, Suranjana. There's been quite a bit of reaction in Asia over this. Tell us more.
19: That's right. Asia stocks are higher after Micron posted those profit and revenue results, which were well above expectations. Micron, of course, is an American company, but it's a big memory chip maker. Those are the types of chips that are used in data centers, powering things like AI, our apps, essentially all of our devices. And the reason that Asia stocks have responded so positively is because Asia is also home to a lot of memory chip makers. Companies like SK Hynix and Samsung as well. And so that's why we're seeing those gains in this part of the world. And this really is an indication that perhaps the AI rally is legitimate, and it's supported by a keen investment and demand for these types of memory chips.
7: So what does this tell us about whether all the AI investment are a boon or a bust?
19: Well, that's the big question. There's many people saying that, many analysts also saying that all this investment, it's not only inflationary for prices around the world, because so much money is being poured into these stock markets rather than the products themselves, because the chip makers just can't make the chips fast enough. And so there are questions, as there was with the dot-com bubble as well, whether this is a boom or a bubble. Now, we're constantly getting indications, results like Micron's, that it is indeed legitimate, but it's going to take many years for the chips to be made, those data centers to be run, and for companies to apply the type of artificial intelligence that's being talked about before we'll see any sort of productivity gain. So it's almost like making an investment on the future that is going to take quite some time to be realized.
7: Many thanks for that, Suranjana Tiwari. And you have been sending us your messages on some of the stories we are covering. Alusan Mara in Kono says, my sympathy for the victims of the earthquake in Venezuela. May their souls rest in peace. James, have you seen any other texts?
16: Yeah, we're talking about the extreme heat wave in Western Europe. Martin Manuel Ugol in Juba, South Sudan, says it's a serious challenge and it needs urgent attention as soon as possible. 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
16: We'll talk about a heat wave in Western Europe and speak to the sister of a famous Lebanese conservationist who was killed in an Israeli airstrike last week.
14: And Newsday's Isaac Fanin is in Vancouver, Canada for the World Cup, and he will be looking ahead to Ivory Coast's game with Curaçao. But first, this news.
0: BBC News with Govinda Gill. Two strong earthquakes have struck Venezuela in quick succession, killing at least 32 people and injuring more than 700 others. The interim president, Delcy Rodriguez, has declared a state of emergency. President Trump has had a fiery closed-door meeting with Republicans in the U.S. Senate, where he confronted senators over a vote on Tuesday rebuking him over the Iran war. Mr. Trump told reporters after leaving the meeting that he does not like a few people. The price of crude oil has fallen below the level it was at before the U.S.-Israeli war on Iran. A barrel of Brent crude is now trading at $72, down from a high of $110. Russian state media is reporting that an oil depot in the southern region of Krasnodar has been set ablaze in a drone attack. The depot has been hit three times this month. A heat wave that's been afflicting parts of Europe is set to continue on Thursday. The European Trade Union Confederation has called on the European Union to enact measures to give workers a right to take cooling breaks on hot days. Police in Hong Kong have arrested two booksellers suspected of selling material deemed to be seditious. Local media are reporting that one of the items was a biography of the jailed media mogul Jimmy Lai. One of the most intricately decorated parts of the Vatican is getting a multi-million dollar facelift using laser technology. The project will clean up 16th century frescoes and stucco reliefs attributed to the Renaissance master Raphael. At the World Cup, Mexico have made it 3 wins out of 3 after beating the Czech Republic 3-0 in front of a raucous home crowd. They'd already won Group A, whose runners-up are South Africa. That's the latest BBC News.
14: Many thanks for that summary. Hello and welcome to Newsday on the BBC World Service. We are live in London with James Copnall and here in Nairobi with me, Anne Soy.
16: For the next half hour, we're going to hear about how the heat wave, record-breaking heat wave, is affecting people in several parts of Western Europe.
14: We'll also hear from the sister of a renowned Lebanese environmentalist who was killed following an airstrike.
16: And Newsday's Isaac Fanin is in Vancouver following all the World Cup action. This half hour, we're going to look ahead to a big game, Ivory Coast against Curaçao.
14: Now, the heat wave in Europe is having an effect on many aspects of life, from melted train tracks to school closures, and the discomfort is likely to continue. In France, their meteorological agency says that has warned that temperatures will again hit 40 degrees Celsius. In reaction to the heat, many events have been cancelled and parts of France have banned the sale of alcohol for any remaining outdoor events for health reasons. Let's now speak to a folk musician in the south of France, J.P. Kallio, who's originally from Finland, but has settled at a village there, which is just outside Dijon, for the last 3 years with his French partner. Welcome to the program. First, tell us about how you're coping with these extreme temperatures.
21: With a lot of difficulty. It is pretty extreme, and like you're gonna have to adjust your daytime schedule completely differently. And like our city or our town hall give us permission to, for example, make noise earlier in the day than usually. Because usually there's a noise limitations. We can make kind of like, you know, cut the grass and all that sort of stuff between 8 a.m. to 7 p.m. And now that time has changed from 5:30 a.m. to 9:30 p.m. so that you can get like a little window before it gets hot here. And when the sun comes up, kind of after 10 and 11 o'clock, you just kind of go inside. Like it's dangerous to be outside.
14: Dangerous to be outside. And I imagine that is also having an impact on your music. You usually have a big music festival near you around this time, La Fête de la Musique, that was cancelled. Tell us about that. How is it affecting livelihoods there?
21: Well, absolute musicians, like it's been a disaster. Of like last weekend was the Fête de la Musique, and there was a events all around France cancelled. And it is one of, in here in France, it's for the musicians, it's one of the, it's kind of the guaranteed day that you will have some work no matter what. And, pretty much all of the events were cancelled. And but understandably so, because I mean, it's, you know, a lot of those are outdoor events and, you know, especially, you know, there was a, in the city next to us, Tournu, there was supposed to be an event at 12 o'clock in the afternoon outside in the town square. And that would have been just impossible, both for the musicians and for the audience. So you kind of understand that, you know, you know, these are extreme conditions and you gotta do what you gotta do.
7: Do you know for how long these cancellations will last? And are you making those decisions as the artists, or is this advice from the authorities?
21: Well, it's pretty much advice from the authorities at the moment. And I think, like, as long as we stay in the red zone, those outdoor events, they're definitely be cancelled. And, you know, again, I go back to the same thing, and understandably so, because, I mean, it's hard to explain to people who haven't experienced this when you go outside and it's just like it's just insane heat that hits your skin straight away. So everybody has this idea of a nice hot weather in Spain beside the sea, but you know we're inland, you know, Central Europe, so even the wind is hot here. So it's understandably so.
7: It's hard to imagine even the wind is hot. Yeah, and just on a personal note as well, you have elderly in-laws near you in their 70s. How are they faring?
21: Yeah, like my partner's parents are early 70s, and like we call them twice a day. They're about a half an hour away from us, but we call them twice a day, make sure that they're okay. But I mean, they're survivors. They've been through this a long time before, but I mean, it's tough for them. It's tough for people of that generation as well, in a sense that like they lived through a lot of things here, but this is like unprecedented. Like nobody's seen it to this extent. Like the last heat wave, which was in 2003, that was like a really, really brutal. That was in August. Now we're in June, and this is the second heat wave we already have this year. So, you know, God knows what's coming up for the next couple of months as well, you know?
7: Yeah, that's what we've been hearing from many of the speakers. Heard here on the program that it's coming early in the summer, and so Nobody knows what to expect later. Many thanks for speaking to us, JP Kallio, speaking to us from Dijon, from just outside Dijon in France.
16: In Lebanon, tributes continue to be paid to the acclaimed conservationist Mouna Khalil. Khalil, the founder of a sea turtle sanctuary on Lebanon's southern coast, died last week after sustaining severe injuries in an Israeli strike on her beachside home in the village of El Mansouri near the city of Tyre. She was 76. For well over two decades, she had dedicated her life to protecting endangered loggerhead and green sea turtles, transforming her home into a conservation hub known as the Orange House Project. Volunteers and visitors from around the world travelled there to learn about marine conservation and help protect one of the eastern Mediterranean's most important nesting beaches for turtles. With the family preparing to lay her to rest this Friday, we spoke a short while ago to her older sister, Amal Khalil, to reflect on Mouna's life and legacy. I began by asking Amal how she and the family were coping.
1: We're coping very well because the support, the very positive and a strong support for Mouna's cause and the way she has gone. And for us, it is shattering. But yet, when we look at it, we see the impact of what she has left behind, which makes us very proud. And this is what's keeping us going. And we want to do something for her and everything she wanted and asked us to do as she is. She said, you bury me in Sur and you bury me near the sea where I always loved to be. And the legacy she left is really tremendous. The way the young people, the people who were working with her, the support, people from all over the world, it's overwhelming and really beautiful. And I'm so happy that all of us feel that Mona had a message always with what she was doing, not only conserving society and conserving people and doing all this. It was a mission to open the eyes of the people in the region because of the ongoing war for the last 55 years. And she and me as a family, we have suffered because we belong to this part and we have property there that has been for hundreds of years in one family from one generation to the other. And we kept it and we kept it because of our link to this land, the sea.

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1: Like a guardian angel to her. I know I have always been this kind of support. And she, sometimes I used to feel she's like my daughter. So one of my daughters, she's very close. And she will say to me what she will not say to anyone. And at the same time, she can crush me. Yani, we had this very strong bond that whatever comes from Mona or comes from me does not separate us. I told her, Mona, is there a way you can leave? She said, listen, sister, I have made up my mind. Nobody's going to hit me. But unfortunately, today is different. All the drones are roaming around my house and my room. The supporters, Howie, who is with Mona, also in the kitchen standing, she can see the drones going down, you know, the small like, things that take photos. She said, but I wonder why. Why they are so close? And after 20 minutes, the house, her side of the house was totally blown. The house, the two floors are rubble. God's power. She was, by the force of the blow, she has been blown out from a certain door that, of course, she had all the injuries she had.
2: Yeah. So a tragic death. Could you perhaps just end by telling us about her life, about what the world should remember about your sister?
1: I want to tell the world the lesson all of us have from Mona. She was a person devoted to nature, to humanity, to kindness. And she always, when we sit and talk, she tells me, Amal, why don't people see that also we can work together and not fight? Why wars? Why gains? Why money? Why power? Why all this? It can be done with love, with sharing, with having humanity as a model. And what for all this? She is a person that always cared for younger people because of our situation the last 55 years of, you know, continual as interval wars. Younger generation lost their touch with the soil, with the weather, with the mountains. And, you know, you lose interest because you have priorities. So there's a lot of neglect, and we have very corrupt people around that they can use all kinds of resources, natural resources, for their gains. She fought with these people. She tried to keep the beach as pure as possible, to keep those animals that are so rare. Fortunately, they're coming to Lebanon. So people were coming from everywhere to see that. And it's amazing. It's amazing. People talk about the South in a different way, yeah, not with words of war, so words of love, words of nature, words of kindness.
2: Amal Khalil there reflecting on her late sister, Muna Khalil, who was killed in Israeli airstrike last week.
3: You're listening to Newsday on the BBC World Service with me, Anso, in Nairobi, and James Copnall in London. A reminder now of the main headlines this hour. Many are feared dead and hundreds injured in Venezuela after two strong earthquakes within less than a minute of each other. The interim president has declared a state of emergency. And President Trump has had a fiery closed-door meeting with Republican senators over the Iran war, just as his administration asked Congress for an extra $88 billion. And five-time champions Brazil and co-hosts Mexico have swept into the knockout stages, the round of 32 of the World Cup, with emphatic wins. Another co-host, Canada, has also qualified.
2: Right, just after...

0: Just the hour here on Newsday, let's speak to our sports presenter Isaac Fannin in Vancouver for the World Cup. And well, it's a pretty dramatic Wednesday, wasn't it?
1: Yeah, indeed. Anne mentioned some of the stories from Wednesday just before, but yeah, we started here in Vancouver. We were at Canada's match against Switzerland. Really, really big moment for Canadian football. If they had gotten the win against Switzerland, they would have remained in Vancouver for their round of 32 match. Unfortunately for them, though, the Swiss came in and ruined the party, scoring two goals to one victory over Canada, which means that Switzerland will stay in Vancouver. Canada will travel to Los Angeles. In the other game, Bosnia and Herzegovina got a 3-1 win over Qatar, which means that Bosnia are just going to be looking over their shoulder, hoping that they have done enough to be one of the best third place teams to get through into that round of 32. Remember, 8 of the third place teams will qualify for the knockout phases out of the 12 groups. Then we saw Haiti. I'm not sure if you watched this one, James, but the Haiti-Morocco game was maybe the game of the tournament. It was fantastic. Did you see it?
0: Yeah, back and forth, goals, drama, own goals, bangers from outside the box. Had a bit of everything, didn't it?
1: It did, yeah. Wilson Isidore's strike from outside the box to put Haiti 2-1 up. Maybe the goal of the World Cup so far. An absolute banger, which would have made the Haiti fans so happy. But unfortunately for them, Morocco showing their strength. They came out 4-2 winners. Unfortunately for them, though, they could not finish top of their group. That honour goes to Brazil. They beat Scotland 3-0. Scots having a nervous weight over their shoulders to hope that they are one of the best third place teams. And then we saw South Africa beat Korea to go from last place in Group A to second. They will be behind Mexico, who finished top of the group with a 3-0 win over the Czech Republic.
0: Yeah, coming up could be a historic day for Curaçao on Thursday.
1: Yeah, what a story this is. They lost their first game 7-1 to Germany, but they scored their first goal. Then they got a point against Ecuador, and if they can get a win against Ivory Coast, then they will qualify for the knockout phases at their first go-around at the World Cup. The smallest country to play at a World Cup. It's an extraordinary story. They're going to be playing Ivory Coast in Philadelphia, and the BBC's John Bennett and Lee James have been there to look ahead to the big game.
2: Yes, welcome to Philadelphia. It all comes down to this then for Ivory Coast. Can they get through the group stage for the first time in their history? John Bennett is with me. We're both going to be watching this game, John. Cannot wait, because if you think back, this golden generation they've had in the past, the Didier Drogbas, the Yaya Touré, Solomon Kalous, they couldn't get out of the group stage. They've got a great chance now.
3: It's incredible. There have been so many heartaches. I've witnessed many of them. I remember in Fortaleza in Brazil, they were taking on Greece with an opportunity to get through, and they conceded in the 93rd minute to Greece, lost that game. And you're right to see Drogba and the Touré brothers not being able to achieve it. And now this group of players, arguably, unless heralded, yes, there are some big names, but they're not the legendary figures like the Touré brothers and Drogba. So I went to the Ivory Coast camp yesterday, had a chat with some of the players, and I said to Evan Guessan, one of the forwards in the team, this is your chance to make history. How big is this?
4: Yes, but I think we just focus on what we have to do about this game. As you said, we're really close to go through the next step. We have a lot of qualities in this team. I mean, after the game against Germany, there were a lot of disappointing. Because when we watched the game again, we could do better, at least reach the draw.
3: Yeah, disappointing, but good performances. Can you take a lot from the performances so far you've achieved at this World Cup?
4: I don't like to say you learn when you lose, but I think we learned a little bit because we faced a great team and then we performed really well. So I think we have to keep the good things we did during this game and use it for the next games.
2: Huge chance, isn't it, for these players, John, to really make their mark in history. I saw their last game against Germany, thought they played very well, took the lead, but there was the comeback from Germany once they'd made their substitutions and some missed opportunities. Simon Adingra in particular, John, they can't afford to miss those chances.
3: Yeah, and I thought in the first game against Ecuador they played really well, maybe rode their luck when Ecuador hit the woodwork a couple of times in the first half, but then I thought deserved the win. And you're right, against Germany they should have won that game. How Adingra missed that opportunity at the other end. They can't afford any mistakes like that against Curaçao.
2: Because this group is going to be tight. We know Germany have got top spot and they're going to be going through, but who goes through with them? There is an opportunity, John, for the smallest nation here at the World Cup, for Curaçao. We've been to see some of their fans, haven't we?
3: I've got to say, Lee, I said to you before we came to Philadelphia, I don't know how many fans Curaçao will have, but we bumped into lots of them.
2: Yeah, they were in the market area here in Philadelphia. It's a great place to get some food and hang out. And the blue wave, as they're known, of Curaçao fans were there. So how confident are they can make progress?
5: It's a dream. We're the smallest country ever, the oldest coach ever. We lost big to Germany, of course, 7-1. We scored our first goal. We got our first point the second game. So normally the third game we would win. That makes the travel complete, right?
3: What's the excitement like back home on the island? What are you hearing from the people back home?
5: It's crazy. Everybody, after the game, everybody was on the streets. Cars, horn, and fireworks, everything.
6: The whole island is closed. Yeah. Everything. All the shops, supermarkets, everything is closed.
2: Did you ever believe you'd be in this position, though, with a chance now in this game against Ivory Coast?
7: No, we never. I mean, we were hoping, and I've been rooting for it, but never expected to get this far. And to be so successful now, it's fabulous. I mean, look around. There's so many people wearing the Curaçao shirts.
2: Well, listening to that, John, it's going to be no problem for them.
3: I love the fact that they've got a big fan base here when there are only 150,000 people on the island. So, they're going to have lots of support. And I think the neutrals will be supporting them because it's a great story. As the fan said, smallest nation playing here, oldest coach. They could cause an upset against Ivory Coast.
2: They were encouraging us to go and visit Curaçao.
3: It sounded lovely. I mean, I'm not sure I could afford the ticket, but it sounded nice.
2: Well, are they going to get the job done, though? Ultimately, do you think Ivory Coast will be going through?
3: Ultimately, I think Ivory Coast have got more quality. I love watching them, actually, at the Africa Cup of Nations earlier this year. I think they've got momentum after that. And, yeah, I think Ivory Coast, in the end, will get through.
2: So that is the situation then in Philadelphia. Will we see history for Ivory Coast here?
1: Yeah, John Bennett and Lee James there. And earlier on, I spoke to Curaçao FA President Gilbert Martina, who's been reflecting on his country's fortunes at this World Cup.
8: The qualification meant so much to us for the smallest nation. And so Germany was a great opponent. And I think the first game against Germany was for us a great experience and a great lesson. And we also managed to score our first goal ever in a World Cup, which led that to a great, great, great sense of pride and also a sense of winning, although you lost with 7-1. There were even jokes that Germany has won from two countries with 7-1. The other country was Brazil. The island was cheering and celebrating, although we lost 7-1. So that was a great experience. And I think due to that, you saw it at the second game, that we had to gain results. The team played much better defensively than the first game, which we succeeded to acquire our first point ever also at the World Cup, which was a huge success, which gives hope for tomorrow, for the game, for a win that we will qualify as the first island of the Caribbean for the first time to the second round of the World Cup. That's the journey and the feeling and the energy that we are thriving right now. First qualification, first goal, first point. And now hopefully the first win that gives us that pass to the second round.
1: Yeah, they say that these things come in threes, don't they? So, you know, against Ivory
8: Absolutely.
1: Coast, who knows, maybe you can get that win. And what would it mean to the country to get a win at the World Cup?
8: I can assure you it will be like we have won the finals. It will be widely celebrated. People will get totally, totally crazy. I think the government will declare that day as an official holiday. No, that will be something you can't imagine what the impact of that will be. That will be huge. That will be huge because, as I said, that will be another record. And we're not out there to make records. We're out there just to play and to have results. But it will be the first island of the Caribbean that has advanced to the second round of the World Cup, because the other three islands, Jamaica, Trinidad and Tobago, and Haiti, although they participated Haiti twice and Jamaica and Trinidad and Tobago once, none of those islands has passed the first round. So not only Curaçao, but also for CONCACAF, it will be a great, great honor if Curaçao can succeed tomorrow to have a win, which will mean our pass to the second round, which will be huge for the island.
1: I wanted to ask you as well, after you got your first point, King Willem Alexander came and celebrated with you guys in the dressing room and he paid tribute to your goalkeeper who had an incredible game. What was that like?
8: Oh, that was so nice. If you have the king, the queen and the princess coming all down to the players to play tribute to them, and especially with the goalkeeper who was man of the match, it was a sense of pride, a sense of recognition and a sense of belonging, because the Kingdom of the Netherlands has three countries, the Netherlands, Aruba, St. Martin, Curaçao and the other three smaller islands. But they gave a sense of belonging together. And the king and the queen did that marvelously. First they went to the game of the Netherlands, and then afterwards they went to the game to Curaçao. And the way they celebrated with the team of Curaçao in the room was typical Curaçao. That's how we celebrate on the island. So that was very nice to see that trend all over the world.
1: Will they be joining you if you kind of can get a win against Ivory Coast?
8: They haven't said anything yet, but I think it will definitely open a door for them to say, hey, let's consider this because it's something, I think, even greater than qualifying.
1: Yeah, that is Gilbert Martina. I wonder, guys, whether the King and Queen of the Netherlands will be joining them for a second party. What do you think?
0: Look, I used to live in Ivory Coast. I can say with complete confidence that there'll be no celebrating Curaçao. Ivory Coast are going to win this one easily, aren't they, Isaac?
9: I am with James on this one, Isaac.
1: Hey, football is a funny, funny game, and you know what? I wouldn't rule them out. You know, if they can get a good start, then who knows what a story that would be, though, if Curaçao can make it to the knockouts.
0: Guess we know what we'll be leading with tomorrow morning, Isaac, right? If that happens.
1: Indeed, yes, indeed.
0: But that is about it for this edition of Newsday from Isaac in Vancouver, Anne in Nairobi, and me, James, in London. Thanks very much indeed for your company over the last 3 hours. Bye bye.
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13: This week on The Media Show, we're looking back on a tumultuous week in British politics as Sir Keir Starmer resigns, paving the way for a new Prime Minister.
12: The former Mayor of Greater Manchester, Andy Burnham, is the frontrunner. So what do we know of his media strategy in his most recent job? And how will he fare with the infamous group of Westminster journalists known as the Lobby?
13: Also on the programme, we're joined by the New York Times reporter who moved to Lagos to find the romance scammers who tricked his mum. He's now written a book about the experience and how he persuaded some of them to talk.
12: And why smart glasses have become the driver of a whole new genre of social media content, and the shop workers who say they're being ritually humiliated because of it.
13: It's all coming up on The Media Show on the BBC World Service after the news.
9: BBC News with Govinda Gill. Two strong earthquakes have struck Venezuela in quick succession, killing at least 32 people. The interim president, Delcy Rodriguez, has declared a state of emergency, and the United States has offered to send help. Some apartments in the Venezuelan capital, Caracas, have been reduced to rubble. The city's main airport has been severely damaged and is closed. Will Grant has more details.
14: The Interior Minister, Diosdado Cabello, has told many people to stay outside their buildings for fear of gas leaks, and gas has been switched off to some parts of the city. This is still an emerging picture. It's not clear just how many people could have been caught in those buildings, but certainly emergency services will be working through the night to try and reach them in what is a very, very serious seismic event.
9: The price of crude oil has fallen below the level it was at before the US and Israeli war with Iran. A barrel of Brent crude, which had exceeded $110 at one stage, is now trading at about $72. The price has fallen rapidly since the US and Iran announced a ceasefire deal last week. Oil tankers that were stuck in the Strait of Hormuz are now moving again. But our Asia business correspondent, Saranjana Tiwari, says some challenges remain.
15: It will take some time. There will be some maintenance involved to be able to get the oil supplies flowing completely and globally as well. And then there is an issue of things like storage and how much countries have actually adapted to what's been happening over the past few months. Some countries will have found new markets for their oil supply. It might not be coming from the Strait of Hormuz anyway.
9: Police in Hong Kong have arrested two booksellers suspected of selling material deemed to be seditious. Local media are reporting one of the items was a biography of the jailed media mogul Jimmy Lai. In February, he was sentenced to 20 years in prison after being convicted for colluding with foreign forces under a strict national security law imposed by Beijing. Letitia Wong is the owner of an independent bookshop in Hong Kong. She says conditions are difficult.
16: We try our best to avoid self-censorship, but of course we can't say we don't do it at all. We believe that books are open and liberal by nature, and until the government says we cannot sell them, we shouldn't, for whatever reason, criminalize them on our own.
9: Russian state media say an oil depot in the southern region of Krasnodar has been set ablaze in a drone attack. A local official said it was caused by falling debris, a description often used in the event of a Ukrainian drone strike. The depot has been hit three times this month. It's not far from a major crossing into occupied Crimea. World news from the BBC. A record-breaking heatwave is continuing for another day in parts of Western Europe. Forecasters in France have again warned that temperatures will reach or exceed 40 degrees Celsius in the centre and north of the country. Pierre-Antoine Denis is in the French town of Antibes.
17: We've seen a rise in admission in hospitals in the last 24 hours or so, and also a rise in emergency calls. And also the health minister in France pleading to the people last night on national television, telling everyone, do take care of your loved ones, take care of your neighbors, look after each other. It's so important that we don't let the isolated people and vulnerable people alone in this time of need.
9: Anti-corruption officials in Sri Lanka have arrested the son of a former justice minister. Rakitha Rajapaksa has been accused of accepting a large bribe to use his influence to try to secure the release of a suspected major drug dealer. At the time, his father was Minister of Justice and Prison Reforms. The suspected drug dealer remains in custody. At the Men's Football World Cup, Mexico have made it 3 wins out of 3 by beating the Czech Republic 3-0. They'd already won Group A, whose runners-up are South Africa. They qualified for the knockout stages for the first time with a 1-0 win over South Korea. Earlier, Brazil and Morocco both won to secure passage from Group C, and Switzerland and co-host Canada have qualified from Group B. One of the most intricately decorated parts of the Vatican is getting a multi-million dollar facelift using laser technology. The restoration project will clean up 16th century frescoes and stucco reliefs attributed to the Renaissance master Raphael. The biblical scenes and botanical motifs have deteriorated, having had layers of animal glues and waxes applied to them over the years. BBC News.
18: Welcome to The Explanation from the BBC World Service. This is Ros Atkins and me, Katie Razzle, and this is The Media Show. We're here to explain the trends behind the fast-changing media landscape.
13: This week on the media show, as Sir Keir Starmer resigns, what do we know of the media strategy of his likely successor?
12: We're finding out how smart glasses have become the driver of a whole new genre of social media content, and why shop workers say they're being ritually humiliated because of it.
13: And we're joined by the New York Times reporter who moved to Lagos to find the romance scammers who tricked his mum.
12: It's been a tumultuous time in UK politics as Sir Keir Starmer resigns, paving the way for a new Prime Minister.
13: Andy Burnham is the front runner. So what do we know of his approach to the press, bearing in mind that critics of Sir Keir Starmer said his media strategy was a disaster?
12: A journalist who's followed Burnham for years during his time as mayor of Greater Manchester is Yoshi Herman, the founder and editor of The Mill.
19: I think my first memory is that he was just much more available to the media than I expected when I started covering him. I started The Mill 6 years ago, and he was just very available for interviews, for, you know, he spoke to a lot of podcasts. He seemed to understand social media and new media much better than most politicians. He's got a kind of natural style on social media. He would go and speak to loads of different podcasts with tiny audiences. He clearly was very comfortable speaking to the media in a way that, you know, some other politicians who you cover are clearly not.
13: And has that changed, or as his profile has gone up and up, has he started to pick and choose a bit more?
19: I started to see, I think, a more prickly side to Burnham, a slightly more defensive side. He's very good when people are loving him and when people are praising him. And I think that's why he likes doing so many podcasts and public events, because he really thrives off it. A small example, but, you know, I wrote a story about him recently, a profile for The Mill. And, you know, another journalist asked him about it. A journalist called Alvarez from The New Statesman asked him about a few of the points I'd made. And he immediately became defensive, apparently. You know, he described me as, like, not sympathetic. And it made me think, yeah, you know, he's a little bit thin-skinned for someone who's such a kind of competent and high-quality political operator in other ways. So that's a potential weakness, I think.
12: And Yoshi, hello, it's Katie in the studio here with Roz. Just to continue with you, you mentioned, of course, that he does do a lot of podcasts and programmes. He says yes a lot. I hate to bring in the Trump word, but actually that is something that lots of people say about Donald Trump, that he is very accessible to the media in the way that Joe Biden wasn't. Do you, knowing Andy Burnham as you do, would you expect him to continue to say yes as Prime Minister, or not, if he does become Prime Minister indeed?
19: I think he'll do more of those kind of media appearances than someone like Keir Starmer was, because he's good at them, frankly. When he's on his message and when he feels comfortable, he's a really good media communicator. You know, perhaps the best we've had since, you know, Tony Blair, you know, maybe David Cameron, but he feels very at ease in those kind of conversations. I think the test will be when things start to slightly turn, when there are some negative stories. I mean, the difference of the media environment of Greater Manchester, where there's maybe three or four journalists who are regularly covering Burnham, to, you know, number 10, where he's got the entire lobby pack. You're talking, I don't know, 150 journalists or something who are kind of living in a building 300 metres away and all writing about you all the time, all trying to catch you out. I think it's going to be very different, and I'm going to be really interested to see whether he becomes defensive and more closed off, or whether he continues to engage in the same way that he has done it in Manchester.
13: One last question, Yoshi, about social media. Of course, all politicians have had to be thinking about this for a good while now, but Andy Burnham uses it more than most. How do you assess how he's used that to communicate with the people he's served as mayor?
19: I think he's exceptionally good at social media. I mean, there are some moments where you're up at night and you see Andy Burnham's responded to a random person on X. When I say a random person, someone who's not even kind of asking him a question, he's sort of found someone done a viral tweet about him. There are times I think, wow, that's a little bit over the top. Like, you shouldn't be sucked in that easily. But on the whole, he's a natural. He's got that kind of style of, like, replying to people. He uses emojis. He uses the lingo of social media. He feels like he speaks the social media language. And I'm interested to see whether he carries that on. I mean, presumably he can't be that open and that casual on social media when he's in number 10, but he's actually pretty good at social media, and it's kind of been part of his charm and his appeal, I think.
13: The Union for Shop Workers in the UK has claimed that the filming of staff in shops has become an epidemic.
12: Footage filmed on phones and smart glasses is being uploaded to social media. It's a whole new genre of content, and Usdaw says that amounts to a ritual humiliation of its members.
13: Well, before we speak to their representative, let's hear first from a retail worker who himself has experienced being filmed for social media. He didn't want his name made public, but you may know the person who filmed him.
20: It was a normal weekday morning, about mid-morning. I'm standing at the till like I normally do, and one of the customers comes in and she says, "I've seen you on a video." And I had no idea what she was talking about. Now what's happened is a celebrity has been in once before, and they came in again, and it was just a perfectly normal transaction, nothing remarkable. But working backwards, they've got these, apparently there are glasses you can get that have cameras in it. And they have filmed the entire thing from them coming in to going out again.
12: And you've been a little bit coy about who this celebrity is.
20: Mm-hmm.
12: But they are all over social media.
20: It's in the public domain, yeah.
12: Who is it?
20: It's Michael Barrymore.
12: And some smart glasses, as they're called, some have a light that turns on when filming, so I suppose it might have been assumed you knew it was happening. Did you notice a light?
20: No, I didn't.
12: Were you asked permission before or after filming?
20: No.
12: What do you make of him turning you into content on his channels?
20: I wasn't particularly bothered. I mean, I suppose I was mildly irritated that, you know, I hadn't been asked, but mildly. And presumably, you know, if you have numerous social media accounts, I understand you can make quite a lot of money out of it. And, you know, that may be happening.
13: Well, that's a conversation we recorded earlier in the week. And as we heard referenced there, as you may or may not know, the former TV presenter Michael Barrymore has reinvented himself as a social media sensation. He has more than 4 million followers on TikTok and YouTube combined. And his content largely features him vlogging his day, often picking up unusual snacks and sweets from shops, chatting with passers-by and staff. Here's one clip from a video from last month about his double munchie run.
21: Then I went down the road to Marks and Spencer because I really wanted to try these fruit trays with sauces. I got both flavours, berry and citrus. I also got this hazelnut cookie, and then I went to pay.
22: Hello.
23: Hi.
22: You all right?
23: That's £11.
22: Thank you. Very reasonable.
12: It's making me hungry. I don't know what it's going to be said by Jane Olport, though, because she's the national officer for the shop workers union, Usdaw, and the shop worker that we heard from earlier is also a member of that union. Welcome to the media show, Jane. Tell me first your reaction to what your member told you about what had happened to him.
24: Well, this came to light at our conference earlier this year. What became apparent was that this is an increasing problem for our members within Stars. The range from young people going in and playing pranks and filming our members and then putting them onto social media. But there's also really concerning ones where maybe the customer is disgruntled about something that's happened, and then they either film there and then while they're confronting the shop worker and upload it in order to embarrass the retailer.
12: And what are your biggest concerns about this? I know you were talking about it being an epidemic, which is quite a big word, but what are your biggest concerns?
24: Well, For several years now, Usdaw has been campaigning against abuse, violence and harassment towards retail workers. And we believe that recording without consent violates their privacy.
13: Hi, Jane. It's Ross here in the studio with Katie. I just wanted to dig into that last point that you made there, because some people might say, well, we all film things during our day-to-day life, some of which might also film people we don't know in the street or on the beach or wherever we might be, and we might post some of that on social media, and that's not against the law. So I just want to understand what your organisation would like the law to be.
24: Well, at the moment, as you say, Ross, the public are allowed to film in stores because they are a public place, but unless it's prohibited. So what we're working with employers to do is to maybe put some signage up in the stores to say that filming is prohibited, because this can have a massive impact on our members' mental health.
13: So bearing in mind that point, what would you say to someone like Michael Barrymore, who doesn't appear to be provoking difficult interactions? He's merely documenting the interactions he's having within shops. What would you say to him? Would you say, please stop this?
24: Well, I would say, look, just take 5 minutes before you do the filming to go into the store, explain to the staff what you're intending to do, and ask them if they mind starring in their in his video. And I suspect that some of them, quite a number of them, won't mind at all. As our member identified, he wasn't unduly concerned about it. Mm-hmm. But it's just, well, I think it's just common courtesy as well to ask.
13: And Jane, I should say at this point that we did invite Michael Barrymore onto the show today, and I've also approached him for comment, but we've not heard back.
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13: Thank you for joining us on the BBC World Service.
3: We've all heard about scammers who pose as romantic admirers online to defraud people. Now, the New York Times reporter Carlos Barragan has written a book about them called The Yahoo Boys, Real Life with the Love Scammers of Lagos.
13: And that title comes from the first generation of scammers who used Yahoo email accounts. I've been talking to Carlos about his investigation and his personal reason for starting it.
4: So my mom divorced my father. They divorced in 2004, and she struggled finding a stable partner until in 2015, I told her, why don't you join Tinder? And she did, and she met this American soldier, a beautiful man living in Syria, who was posted there. But from the beginning, it sounded very off. After a few weeks, my mom was saying that she was already in love with Brian, this American soldier, and Brian was telling my mom he wanted to move to Spain to live with her, which was striking because they've been talking for maybe a few weeks. And I would say that the alarms went off when Brian sent a message to my mom saying, I'm going to send some gold bars I found in Syria in a terrorist stash. And with the money we get from the gold bars, we're going to buy a house and we're going to start a new life together. By then, my mom had already bought two rings, one for her, one for Brian. So you can imagine how invested she was in it. And I started doing some research and I found that this was the playbook of a Roman scam, the American soldier scam. And I knew it was going to take hard evidence to convince my mom, so I traced the IP email address. Obviously, Brian was not in Syria, and I proved to my mom that he was in Lagos, Nigeria, where he was sending the emails from.
13: And then you decided to actually see if you could locate the people behind these scams.
4: I was curious to know the person behind this scam. I wanted to meet Brian, the real Brian, the Nigerian guy who had scammed my mom. So I went to Lagos. At the beginning, I wanted to locate Brian. Obviously, I didn't. Otherwise, I think I would have made a Netflix documentary with him. But then I wanted to understand both the reasons why these young men were doing these kind of scams in Lagos and what they knew about our society that were that let them get money from our elderly.
13: But to do that, you first of all have to find them, and presumably they're not advertising where they are.
4: Well, I hired a local journalist who later became kind of like my partner for the book, Bukola Omosheni, and he's from a community in Lagos, Ikotun, a very poor community. And thanks to him, I talked to more than 50 scammers in Lagos, and I decided to follow the lives of four of them. At the beginning, they were very suspicious of me. They thought I might be an FBI agent or, you know.
13: I mean, you could understand why.
4: I could understand why, definitely. But they kept seeing me show up in Lagos. There was no reason for me to ask them about their lives if I was a police officer, if I was an FBI agent, but I was very keen on understanding the lives behind the scams as well, the socioeconomic conditions that drove them. And, you know, I was pretty struck. I was very struck by what I found, the kind of people who were behind the scams. I was imagining something more sophisticated than what I saw.
13: What were the ethical considerations you were having to go through as you went about your journalism? Because you must have been tempted to
2: tell the police about them. Mm-hmm. You must have been tempted to tell their victims about them. Did you do either?
4: Well, for sure not the police, because these were my subjects and they were trusting me their stories. So as a reporter, my ethical guidelines are that I protect my sources. It was harder with the victims because sometimes they were scamming people in real time. And I thought if I just told them, in the case of Chibuke, for example, he's a young scammer in Lagos. He's scamming an Irish woman. And for 4 years, he gets 80,000 euros from her. And she is losing everything. And at times I thought, what if I just tell her? Of course, as a reporter, you cannot be a participant. And it's a hard choice. But if I told the victims, why would the scammers share their stories with me?
2: Did you have any concerns as you wrote the book, though, that in your efforts to humanize those carrying out these crimes, that you were in some way giving the impression there was a justification for it?
4: Totally. I think I had to walk a very fine line throughout the book. At the beginning, I was scared that I was going to fall into the stereotype of the so-called Nigerian scammer, as if there is something particularly Nigerian about this scam, when actually it's not, and this scam also happens in other parts of the world. But after spending so much time with them, you know, it's only normal that you create a really, like, familiar bond with them. I started laughing with them at their jokes, and when those things started happening, I felt I had to connect with the victims. I need to step out because I wanted to humanize both sides, not just one side.
2: When you were laughing with them, were there sometimes you thought, no, I shouldn't be doing this, or I've gone too far here, or I'm outside of where I want to be?
4: Well, these guys lie for a living, and some of them were pretty manipulative, and I realized how easy it was to get into their world of lies and fabrications. Mm-hmm. And certainly a few times I laughed at one of the jokes or the way they scam people. And then suddenly after the interview, I would think, why am I laughing with them? And I guess that it was also a reflection on how these boys are able to convince people of what they are doing.
2: Did they try and get money out of you?
4: Of course, but we always told them the same thing, that I would never pay for access or testimony. And we lost many good stories because of that, because sometimes scammers had amazing stories, but they would only share them with us if we paid.
2: That was Carlos Barragan, author of The Yahoo Boys and also a New York Times reporter.
3: Those of you in the UK will know that BBC Radio 4 has been a fixture of long-wave radio for decades. And those of you outside of the UK may even have heard of it, because the signal travels many, many miles.
2: But on Saturday the 27th of June, that ends, because the BBC is ending the long-wave transmission. The transmitter stations are being closed down, and to mark the end of an era, we were joined by broadcast historian Jeffrey Barinski.
5: Well, long-wave, as the name implies, is very long waves. In the case of the Droitwich transmitter, carrying Radio 4, it's 1,500 metres, just shy of a mile. And the unique property of these long waves is that they can travel very long distances. They bend round the Earth quite easily. And if you have enough power in the transmitter, and that often means a lot of power, 500 kilowatts in the case of Droitwich, 500 one-bar fires, and a very big aerial, 200 metres high, 700 feet, and a lot of wire, to launch those long waves, you need big aerials. They can reach a long distance. And the BBC started broadcasting, in fact, from Daventry in 1925, when BBC stood for the British Broadcasting Company, before it became the corporation. Then in 1934, they moved to Droitwich, which they chose carefully as a good site near the centre of the kingdom, so that one station could cover the entire country.
2: So you had these incredibly powerful masts, able to broadcast hundreds of miles away, but the people very close to those masts, presumably they must have been getting exceptional reception.
5: Well, it could be an embarrassment at times. It wasn't unknown if you had, for rusty drain pipes or fences, or there are even stories, which should be true, about people's fillings working as crude radio receivers and, picking up the radio if you're near the transmitter, whether it's Droitwich Long Wave or Brookman's Park Medium Wave or one of the others.
2: So you'd have had Radio 4 coming out of your drain pipe?
5: Yes.
6: Perhaps. Or your mouth.
5: Or even your mouth. That was really embarrassing. I have read I've read about it.
0: Can it be true?
5: It is more than urban myth, I reckon.
2: Interesting. And you've got a longwave radio with you here on the media show table. A beautiful thing for people listening. Just describe it to us, please.
5: It's made by Murphy in 1969 when, in Japan, they weren't making them in England anymore. And it is about, well, I don't know, 10 inches wide, portable with a handle, two knobs on the front, one for volume, one for tuning.
2: And I can just make out the knobs on the top. VHS, and then you've got an S for shortwave, L for longwave,
5: and M for medium.
2: And there's a car on the
5: and that,
2: far
5: and that
2: right button
5: is
2: there.
5: So that you can plug a car radio aerial into it and use it in your car, in theory. That's a story for another day.
0: And what does the BBC say about why it's shutting these transmitters down?
5: Right, it's the BBC doesn't actually own its transmitters. In 1997, the whole transmitter network was privatised. The BBC does not own the transmitters that are sending that out to you. The BBC buys transmission as a service from a private company and pays the company a certain amount to keep each transmitter running. I'm not privy to commercial details on this. And the BBC has decided that it's no longer worth paying for that company to keep the Droitwich transmitter running. There's no reason, you know, if it wanted to pay the money and the will was there, yes, of course it could do it.
0: And I should, sorry, just say that the BBC said the longwave infrastructure is owned and operated by a third party who have advised us the platform is now coming to an end. The end of its life as a technology. Continuing would require significant investment to replace aging equipment and sustain a platform now used by a very small proportion of listeners. And it says no programmes will be lost as a result.
5: That sounds realistic.
2: And I'm curious, I'm not going to do an actual test here, but if you were to turn on your longwave radio here, or let's imagine next week when everything's been turned off and went along, would you find anything to listen to at all now the BBC's not using it?
5: Well, there are five countries still broadcasting on longwave, all in Europe and Asia. America never used longwave.
2: This is a very difficult pub quiz question, isn't
5: it? I had to look it up. Algeria, Mongolia, Morocco, Poland and Romania. You stand a fair chance of getting Poland or Romania with a good radio. This one wouldn't get it. It's really not up to it. Mm-hmm. You'd need a decent aerial and a good radio. But it's possible. The long waves can cover vast distances.
0: Thank you so much. That's Jeffrey Borinsky with his fabulous radio.
2: And the switching off of long wave brings to an end this edition of the media show. Thank you for both of us. Bye-bye.
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8: Coming up on The Happy Pod, we are marking World Refugee Day. We will be bringing you some extraordinary stories of people who have fled their homes in search of safety and have thrived despite their difficult beginnings, including the woman bringing Syrian cheese to the north of England, Australia's first mayor from sub-Saharan Africa, and the hairdresser who started her business in a refugee camp. All of that and more uplifting stories after this news summary.
9: BBC News with Govinda Gill. Many people are feared dead and hundreds injured in Venezuela after two powerful earthquakes struck in quick succession. Several buildings collapsed in the capital, Caracas. A state of emergency has been declared. The price of crude oil has fallen to pre-war levels, trading at about $72. During the US and Israeli military conflict with Iran, a barrel of Brent crude cost more than $110 at one stage. Russian state media is reporting that an oil depot in the southern region of Krasnodar has been set ablaze in a drone attack. The depot has been hit three times this month. As a heat wave in Western Europe continues into a second day, trade unions have called on the European Union to give workers the right to take cooling breaks on hot days. In parts of France, temperatures of over 40 degrees Celsius are expected. Police in Hong Kong have arrested two booksellers accused of selling material deemed to be seditious. One of the items is reported to be a biography of the jailed media mogul Jimmy Lai. Anti-corruption officials in Sri Lanka have arrested the son of a former justice minister. Rakitha Rajapaksa has been accused of accepting bribes in return for his influence in trying to secure the release of a suspected major drug dealer. At the World Cup, Mexico have made it three wins out of three after beating the Czech Republic 3-0 in front of a raucous home crowd. They'd already won Group A, whose runners-up are South Africa. The Vatican has announced a restoration project for the 16th century frescoes and stucco reliefs attributed to the Renaissance master Raphael. The cleanup at one of the most intricately decorated parts of the Vatican will use laser technology. The work will take 5 years. BBC News.
11: This is the Happy Pod from the BBC World Service. I'm Holly Gibbs, and in this special edition, we are marking World Refugee Day. We'll be bringing you some extraordinary stories of people who have fled their homes in search of safety and have thrived despite their difficult beginnings. I'm joined by Tam Patachako, a BBC journalist who's recently joined our team. Tam, tell us why this episode is particularly relevant to you.
14: Well, I was actually born in a refugee camp. I lived in Nyarugusu, which is one of the biggest refugee camps in the world, according to the UN, and I lived there for the first 8 years of my life. We all used to listen to the radio, and one of the most popular radio stations that we used to listen to was BBC Swahili. For the first 8 years of my life, I just thought the BBC was a Tanzanian broadcasting channel. And so to be sitting here today, it's kind of like a full circle moment for me.
11: And for those listening, can you describe what the camp looked like?
14: Well, Nyarugusu is, you know, in the middle of the savannas in West Tanzania. So whenever I close my eyes, the first thing I can see is the red soil. You know, everything is red, from the mud brick houses to the thatched roofs. And I can actually almost smell the ripe fruit. We had mango trees on every single corner. You know, at night, it was so beautiful because we didn't have street lights. And so each night, you would have a full set of stars in the sky. And it was honestly something I took for granted, but whenever I close my eyes and picture Nyarugusu once again, those are the first things that come to mind. It wasn't perfect, but it was beautiful for what it was.
11: You've painted quite a happy picture there, but for some people, they might imagine a refugee camp to be quite a scary place.
14: The thing that you have to understand is that refugee camp was one big family. Everyone there was from the same part of the DRC. We all were basically somewhat related. We all spoke the same language, we all ate the same food, and we all had just each other to help each other out. And yes, it was in the middle of a savannah, so at night, under that starry sky I mentioned, you do also get to hear wolves howling in the distance, and sometimes you would hear them outside of your house sniffing. But it was a beautiful place, because we had each other.
11: And as you say, you moved here 17 years ago. What is your first memory of arriving to England?
14: The first thing was how cold it was. And yeah, it's shocking that I'm talking about how bad the English weather was, but that is genuinely the first thing I can remember when I came off the plane, was the hairs on my body kind of just rose because I felt so cold. And bear in mind, this was in the middle of spring in 2009. So for the first couple of days after we arrived in England, we were in a small hotel in South London. And every single morning, we would be given breakfast, and it was a full English breakfast, and it was baked beans. I wanted something that reminded me of Tanzania again. I wanted something that was comforting, something that I'd been used to for the first 8 years of my life.
11: Well, that brings us onto our first story of Razan Alsous, who fled Syria and moved to Yorkshire in the north of England. Like Tam, she wanted a taste of home and now runs a cheese business.
15: So what makes the squeaky cheese different from other cheeses? We coagulate the milk first, then cook it. and this is where the character of the cheese is developed, and you will have the sounds of squeakiness when you eat it.
8: Razan told us what gave her the idea.
16: So I had my residency within a month, but for my husband, it took him around 2 years. So basically, after a year searching for a job and no one hired me or were interested in hiring me, I just thought I need to do something. And I started to think about how to become a self-employed. I came across different ideas until I spotted once that halloumi was seasonal product in supermarket. At the same time, I loved the milk in the UK. And from this point, the idea start to sparkle and I start to think about how about making halloumi cheese. I applied for startup loan and we managed with this £2,500 to find second-hand equipment not being made to make cheese. Here where my husband's support, because he's an engineer, he managed to change the usage of this equipment to make cheese. And after 4 months, we had the first award, which was the World Cheese Award. So we arrived to the UK in 2012. 2013, when I start to think about my business idea. And in 2014, when we had the approval, that was in June. And by like October time, we had the recognition.
8: In fact, Razan was so successful that by 2017, she needed to expand her business with a new factory. And in recognition of her achievements, it was opened by a member of the British royal family, Princess Anne. Razan proudly showed her around in front of TV cameras and press photographers. Razan says the business has also helped her feel part of her new community.
16: The local people were really, really amazing and supportive. Whenever I told anyone about my business idea, they were always amazed. They loved what I'm doing or what I'm planning to do. And I've got still friends since day one when I remember when I was telling them, oh, you know what, I'm thinking of doing this and that and starting this business. They were very supportive and I'm friends with them until today. I went back to Syria last Christmas after the regime has been collapsed, after 14 years being away. And the first impression, I was very sad to see how Damascus became. But you know what? Again, you just go to the old places where which you loved in the past. You start to memorize your childhood. And the most amazing part when I took my children, I start to tell them the story about each place. And I love to see Syria or Damascus from my kids' point of view because they've looked at it from British perspective because they grown up in here. So they looked at it in different angle and I loved that view. I loved to see it from different angles and I found how humans are just the same, but being in different locations will act in different way.
8: Razan also's there and listening to that, Tam, is there anything that you relate to?
14: One of the things that really struck out to me was what she said towards the end. She talked about how she took her children back to Syria. I've never had the sort of like opportunity to go back to Tanzania or to Nyarugusu to kind of see what it was like. And I always kind of like wonder, you know, what sort of different memories would I unlock if I were to go back? I mentioned earlier that I can remember certain like smells and sort of like the atmosphere. But that only scratches the surface, right? Imagine how many more memories I would unlock if I actually went there and I could actually smell those things in person. It's beautiful, that sort of connection that she wants her children to have with where she came from. And I don't know, maybe in the future I might go back there with my own children.
8: So then you came to the UK. How did that happen?
14: Well, I'm going to tell you how it happened from the perspective of an eight-year-old. From what I remember, one day my mother told me that we would be moving to a country called the UK. I remember like one of the first few things me and my brothers did is that we got out a little atlas and we sort of started to kind of like search where the UK was on the map. And then we found it, it's like, you know, somewhere in Northern Europe and, you know, really far away. I was kind of just thinking, we're just going to go on a little trip somewhere, you know, to some faraway country where it snows and there's ice and there's all these mystical things. I didn't really have any sense of a notion of, you know, migrating to a different country.
8: That brings us on to Mohamed Semra, who fled Sudan with his mother and six siblings. He moved to Australia at the age of three and, aged just 27, has become the country's first mayor from sub-Saharan Africa.
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18: On behalf of the city of Melbourne, I welcome you all, especially those becoming Australian citizens today.
19: 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So when we came to Australia, we were lucky that we had strong support. But withstanding, my mum had a lot of barriers, right? There was a language barrier. There was an employment barrier.

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1: I'm going to put my hands up initially as a statement that young people are ready to lead, but also to encourage others to do the same, because you can't be what you can't see. I ran in 2020 during COVID, and I lost because you couldn't door knock, you couldn't letterbox, and I kept forgetting that no one really knew who I was. It was a public statement that my community didn't want me to represent them. And I told myself I was never going to run for politics again, and I'm never going to get elected with a name like Muhammad. I'm never going to get elected being obviously visibly African. Come 2023, I get invited to a business leaders lunch with President Barack Obama. And when I went there, Obama had spoken about how he lost his first congressional race. I had left that conference saying to myself that I owed it to myself, I owed it to my community to give it another shot.
2: Hey guys, my name is Mohammed Samra. I'm currently running as an independent for the upcoming Melbourne City Council elections.
1: So come 2024, the campaign elections were approaching, and I had backed myself and said, you know, the mission is still the same. There are challenges facing our community. There are national debates that aren't depicting our community in a positive light.
3: I hereby declare Mohammed Samra as elected councillor.
2: Hey guys, Mohammed Samra here. Just got sworn into Melbourne City Council with my wonderful councillors.
1: And, you know, I got elected as a councillor, and 6 months ago, I was elected mayor.
2: Before I put up my hands for this role, I sat with three questions. Can I do it? Should I do it? And will Melbourne be better off for it? The answer is yes.
1: And the first mayor for sub-Saharan Africa in Australia.
4: We don't really see people that look like us in higher places. That's really important.
5: African mums, they always point him out and say, this is Muhammad, he's the mayor, he's a role model.
6: I wish I was in high school seeing that my mayor looked like me and looked like one of my brothers, because it means that now opens a door that maybe I didn't even know was available to me.
1: And I get so many young people that come up to me, you know, from refugee backgrounds, from migrant backgrounds, or young people more broadly, that tell me, that they want to run in the future, that they want to be a part of shaping decisions.
7: Mohammed Samra. You're listening to The Happy Pod. Tam, what's one of your favourite childhood memories?
8: Oh gosh, there's so many. But one of my favourites is after church on Sundays, basically one family had a projector, and that kind of served as like a cinema for us. In front of that projector, our eyes would kind of just be glued there, watching Hollywood films and some locally made films as well. And this love of films actually translated even after we moved to the UK. One of the first things that me and my brothers did is that we bought ourselves a camera. Obviously, it's not going to be winning awards anytime soon, but it was something that we loved to do as a family and as brothers, is to make our own low-budget films.
7: Well, that brings us nicely on to Leo Ajkic. After fleeing from Bosnia, he started posting videos online of rappers that he'd met.
9: I grew up very liberal. I'm like what you call a mixed kid. Half of my family side is considered Croats and Catholics, even though they're not religious. Same with the other side, they are Bosnians and Muslims, but they are not religious, so very liberal. When we proper had to move to Norway, it was when it became a three-headed war. Especially in my region, it happened a conflict between Croats and Bosnians. Most of Bosnians, we flee to the neighboring countries, because you want to go back home. At the end of the war, my father went to Croatia, but there was this paramilitary group who came to our house in Croatia. I wanted to maybe take my father back to Bosnia and put him in a camp or just kill him. I don't know how he made it, but suddenly he was in Norway. It's not like jobs are waiting for you, and the jobs people don't want are waiting for you. So I'm still today, I know how important education is, but I couldn't see it, you know. So that motivated me maybe to follow my dreams and do something else. What I see in common in many countries is this third culture. So hip-hop culture was very important, because it's like being poor, it's one of the few cultures that it can be advantage. I started hip-hop like just helping my friends

0: the youths to achieve their goals, because we didn't have so much other things to do. Something we was doing became so popular that people started liking us. Same like today with Instagram. We did our own culture, and our culture became so popular that the established things, like we have a BBC here, it's called NRK, they needed to be a part of that culture, because they need to show the reality and show the youths, and not just push music and culture that the grown-ups before us liked. I always felt like a guest, but one day you have to stop, you have to become like, this is my house. I used to grow up in Norway, like, this doesn't concern you. No, don't tell them nothing. You are not Norwegian. You don't even vote. It doesn't matter. Your vote doesn't even count. That's a wrong way of thinking. And I'm TV personality. That's my number one. Number two is management. And I don't want to leave that, because I'm working with people who are like me 20 years ago. Foreigners, artists, people who... It's more than just a song in a contract. It's like, we want to go somewhere. We want to show something. Because when you do something wrong, you get reminded that you are maybe Muslim, you are Bosnian, you are, oh, no reason he does wrong. He's this and he's that. But when you do fine things and good things, they claim you. And also, it's important to me to not be like, I was 50-50, now I'm 60-40. No, I'm 100-100. I'm 100% Bosnian, and I'm also 100% part of Norway.
1: I Am From Bergen, produced by Leo Ikic. Tam, there must have been things that you've changed about yourself over the last 17 years.
2: Well, one of the things I noticed when I moved to the UK is the different types of hairstyles that people have. So when I lived in Yarragusu, in our culture, men are not really supposed to have hair past a certain length. And so as a child, whenever my hair grew past a certain length, my mum would kind of get out the razor and just shave it all off herself. And if you look at pictures of me from when I was a kid, you will see that my head is really shiny. So in the last couple of years, I've sort of like started experimenting with my hairstyles. I've had twists, I've had dreads, and, you know, it's just been, you know, it's been fun to experiment with all those different things.
1: We're going to hear from Viola Minala from South Sudan next. She started her own hairdressing business in the Bidi Bidi refugee camp in Uganda.
3: We come like this, without anything at our hands. By that time, things are really very hard, and we don't have money. By the time we reached to the settlement, they registered us. From there, they give us the schools free, and then medication, and then also the food free. From there, our lives start changing slowly.
1: Viola says she then had help from the non-profit organisation Village Enterprise and the aid group Mercy Corps.
3: They start giving us the training about savings, how to manage money, how to write record keeping, how to keep poultry, and many other things. They have changed our lives, because they come up with money. Your group, you select your business that you want. Then they give you the money, you do the money, and they keep also monitoring the money. How is the business going? And then from there, really, they have changed the community. They have changed many people who are in suffering. For us, we believe that they are the ones who raised us up. Really, our lives are now okay.
1: Viola said she started out running a shop, but then decided to branch out and open a hair salon.
3: People should not go far. They would not use also money for transport. And that's the reason why we picked retail shop and the salon. Since they have given them that knowledge and the skills, nowadays the women, they need to make themselves also smart.
1: She says being able to earn money has changed her life.
3: Since I get the business, the life is now okay, very good. I can pay the children in school. Then I constructed a good houses at our home. I also buy land in town where I'm planning to construct it. My kid right now, she's studying in high school, and I will keep supporting her till she completed her school. I wanted her to be a minister. I wanted to expand my business and I need to put more branches. And I also need to construct that plot I bought. I need to construct it very well and I put it on rent where I will also invest on it.
1: Viola Minala speaking to us from Bidi Bidi in Uganda. Tam, you've given us some fond memories of your childhood, but it must have been difficult too.
2: Yeah, of course. There's always difficult ones. Fleeing a war is quite tricky. Not only do you lose a lot of your material possessions, but it takes a heavy toll on you mentally as well going forwards. And I think even after we moved to the UK, you can actually still feel these effects, you know. So the first winter we spent in the UK was, you know, it was pretty. It was nice. I saw snow for the first time. I got to wear 50 layers of clothing, which is something I'd never done. But then there was also this thing that I wasn't familiar with, which is called Bonfire Night in the UK, which involves a lot of firework. And fireworks make that pop sound every time they go off. And my mother used to shudder every single time she heard that sound. I think all parts of my family have these moments where they're kind of taken back to those things that they saw when they were back in the DRC. And this is trauma, you know, this is what happens when you witness something that the human mind should not be witnessing. It's a shadow that kind of follows you wherever you go. And this trauma, the collective trauma that my family experienced, is motivating my brother to pursue a career in clinical psychology. He's now actually studying for his doctorate. Fingers crossed, very soon we could have our very own Dr. Patachako.
1: Well, there's parallels there with our next story. Jin Daoud is a Syrian Kurdish refugee living in Turkey. Her trauma led to her creating an online therapy platform that is now available in 4 languages and in more than 20 countries.
4: Like millions of Syrians, we did not like leave because we wanted a different life. All we wanted is to find a safe place to be able to live. And the moment we crossed the borders, we had like a phone call from a neighbor. Because our apartment had been destroyed. Like if we stayed for a few more hours or days, we would not be able to be living now as a family. For almost a year, I struggled to leave the house because of what I had experienced. You leave behind memories, friends, routines, the sense of belonging. But what helped me was the access to supportive people like my family. Being a refugee taught me empathy. It taught me how much potential exists within displaced communities when people are given opportunities. And the idea of peace therapist came from a problem I witnessed repeatedly. People were struggling emotionally but could not access support because of the language barriers, the stigma, and the cost. So as a computer engineering student, I began asking myself, what can I do? Because we are the ones who really know what exactly is needed. I decided that through technology, we can help to make a bridge to this gap. We want to help people find their inner peace, to also help the communities to rebuild themselves. Through peace therapies, we've supported more than 70,000 people across 26 countries until today. Mental health should not be a privilege based on geography, based on income or on legal status. I also believe that mental health is closely connected to peace building. We often talk about peace between countries and communities, but sustainable peace begins within people. When individuals heal, families become stronger, communities become more resilient, and societies become more peaceful. Mental health is not only a health issue. It is so connected to education, to employment, to social cohesion, to protection, to integration, and to long-term stability. One lesson I've learned is that your circumstances do not define your future. They influence your journey, but they do not determine your destination. Do not let anyone reduce your identity to a label. And you are more than a refugee. You are a student. You are anything you decide to be. And your experience may have given you challenges that others do not face, but they also given you strengths that the thing that made you who you are today and see this as an advantage. So hold on your dreams, invest in your education and believe that your story can become a source of positive change for others.
1: Jin Daoud. That's nearly all from us here. Tam, it's been great to hear your story. What message do you have for people listening?
2: There is a common saying in African cultures, it takes a village to raise a child. And I think some of these stories kind of harken back to that point, because it's about people who have been raised in difficult conditions, but they're doing some extraordinary things to make their communities as best as they can be. And if there is a child out there who's listening to this in a refugee camp, or if you're a child that's listening to this and you're not in a refugee camp, just take that in mind. You don't have to change the world. You don't have to fix the world. You just have to make your community just slightly better. And that's something that I hope listeners can take away from this episode.
1: And that's all from this special edition of the Happy Pod for now. We'd love to hear from you. As ever, the address is globalpodcast@bbc.co.uk. This edition was mixed by Rachel Bulkley and the producer was Jacob Evans. The editor is Karen Martin. I'm Holly Gibbs.
2: And I'm Tam Patachako.
1: Until next time, goodbye.
2: Or as we say in Swahili, kwaheri.
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6: 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We look back on the Bay Area's 1776. 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
7: This is Andrew Peach with the headlines at 8 hours GMT. Two powerful earthquakes in Venezuela leave hundreds injured and many fear dead.
8: I'm in the north of the city, in the neighborhood of San Bernardino. Here, one building collapsed, a building of about 5 flats.
7: We'll bring you the latest from our correspondents and hear from the president.
9: We are now declaring a state of emergency as provided for in our constitution. We will overcome this situation.
7: Also in the newsroom, the price of oil falls to $72 a barrel, a level last seen before the war against Iran. At the World Cup, Mexico have made it 3 wins out of 3 in front of a raucous home crowd. And
10: kind of looks like somebody's just thrown glitter across the cosmos. This thing is teeming with stars.
7: Astronomers take the most detailed picture yet of the Milky Way. Those stories on the way in the newsroom here on the BBC World Service.
11: BBC News with Govinda Gill. Two massive back-to-back earthquakes have rocked northern Venezuela, flattening buildings and homes in the capital Caracas and across several states. At least 32 people are dead. Gustavo Acando Alex from BBC Mundo is in the city of Maracaibo.
12: People are outside their homes. They are crying. They are just heartbroken about what happened in Venezuela, what happened to their houses. And in just an instant, they lost their houses. They lost their pets. And even worse, they haven't heard from locals, friends, neighbors, and relatives, close ones, loved ones. And they are just expecting good news from authorities, but the preliminary reports are not encouraging.
11: The price of crude oil has fallen to pre-war levels, trading at about $72. During the U.S. and Israeli military conflict with Iran, a barrel of Brent crude cost more than $110 at one stage. The price has fallen rapidly since the U.S. and Iran announced a ceasefire last week. Police in Hong Kong have arrested two owners of an independent bookshop on suspicion of selling what they've called seditious material. Local media are reporting that one of those detained was Letitia Wong, a well-known pro-democracy activist. Here's our global affairs reporter, Paul Moss.
13: Letitia Wong always knew she could be targeted. Her bookshop became one of the few places in Hong Kong where content considered subversive could still be found. Books like 1984 or Aldous Huxley's dystopian novel Brave New World. Now she and a colleague are apparently in custody, facing the possibility of lengthy prison sentences. It's 2 years since Hong Kong began restricting free expression using laws under what's called Article 23 of the Constitution. The latest arrests suggest these laws are being imposed ever more tightly.
11: A record-breaking heat wave is continuing for another day in parts of Western Europe. Forecasters in France have again warned that temperatures will reach or exceed 40 Celsius in the centre and north of the country. Wednesday's average temperature in France was the hottest ever recorded, and Britain saw its highest June temperature. From Brussels, here's Jessica Parker.
14: You're seeing this across Europe, in the UK as well, people sort of buying up air conditioning units in terms of public transport. There has been some disruption because older trains that don't have air conditioning, older buses that don't have air conditioning being pulled from service as well. And a debate going on as well about what Belgium and other countries indeed are going to need to do to cope going forward with these more extreme temperatures.
11: World News from the BBC. Russian state media say an oil depot in the southern region of Krasnodar has been set ablaze in a drone attack. A local official said it was caused by falling debris, a description often used in the event of a Ukrainian drone strike. Anti-corruption officials in Sri Lanka have arrested the son of a former justice minister. Rakitha Rajapaksa has been accused of accepting a large bribe to use his influence to try to secure the release of a suspected major drug dealer. At the time, 2023, his father was Minister of Justice and Prison Reforms. At the Football World Cup, Mexico have made it 3 wins out of 3 by beating the Czech Republic 3-0 in front of a raucous home crowd in Mexico City. They'd already won Group A, whose runners-up are South Africa. They qualified for the knockout stages for the first time in their history with a 1-0 victory over South Korea. One of the most intricately decorated parts of the Vatican is getting a multi-million dollar facelift using laser technology. The restoration project will clean up 16th century frescoes and stucco reliefs attributed to the Renaissance master Raphael. Alice Adderley has more.
15: Raphael is considered one of the greatest artists of the Italian Renaissance and was also an accomplished architect. His 65-metre-long loggia, or windowed corridor, is on the second floor of the Vatican City Apostolic Palace. The biblical scenes and botanical motifs on the arched ceiling have deteriorated due to successive layers of glues and waxes. The corridor was also open to the elements for around 100 years. Now the restoration work, funded by international donors, is expected to return the original vibrancy to the pastel tones of the work.
11: That's the latest BBC News.
7: And this is Andrew Peach on the BBC World Service. Good to have you with us in the newsroom. Let's start in Venezuela, where two powerful earthquakes have hit the capital Caracas and the surrounding area, causing extensive damage. 32 people known to have died, more than 700 injured. Those figures are expected to rise substantially, though. The tremors measured 7.2 and 7.5 in magnitude. They could be felt in Bogota in Colombia, which is 1,500 kilometres away. It's now in the middle of the night in Venezuela. Rescuers in the capital are continuing to search through the rubble for survivors. People have been heard calling for help from beneath the debris. Buildings are without power. The metro system is completely closed. The main airport serving the capital is also closed because of structural damage. Posts online show debris falling from ceilings and people fleeing the scene. Venezuela's acting president, Delcy Rodriguez, has declared a state of emergency. Here she is speaking in a televised address.
16: This is an event with serious consequences that has particularly affected several states.
9: at this moment of great sensitivity for our population and for those who unfortunately have suffered the loss of a family member, we extend our immediate condolences. We are now declaring a state of emergency as provided for in our Constitution. In national unity, we will overcome this situation. And once again, on behalf of Venezuela, I thank those who immediately contacted us to express their solidarity and support. Thank you very much.
17: Muchísimas gracias.
7: Now, my colleague Vanessa Silva is the correspondent for BBC Mundo in Caracas. She sent this report from one of the affected neighbourhoods, and you can hear the sound of shattered glass being swept up in the background.
8: At this moment, I'm in the north of the city, in the neighborhood of San Bernardino. Here, one building collapsed, a building of about five flats. We can see many corps of security working, removing the part of the structure that fell down in this building, looking for survivors. We are start to see the consequence of the earthquake that hit Caracas and Venezuela. The Minister of Interior just said that they are evaluating the damages along the north coast of the country, and there are reports of many damages in different states of Venezuela, but it's still going on about how many victims this earthquake had here.
7: The U.S. says it'll send search and rescue teams to Venezuela immediately. Other countries offering help as well. I got more from Luis Fajardo, who's the correspondent for BBC Monitoring based in Miami.
18: The acting president, Delcy Rodriguez, has said that at least 32 people are confirmed dead and at least 700 injured. Unfortunately, that number is expected to rise very substantially. The government itself said that this number did not include the people from La Guaira, which is apparently the region that has been most affected by the earthquake. So authorities are expecting the casualty figure to increase substantially in the next few hours.
7: And what reports do we have about the damage that's been caused, accepting that a lot of it probably isn't even known about yet?
18: Again, very, very devastating news for Venezuela in terms of infrastructure. For example, the international airport, the Caracas International Airport, which handles most of the international traffic of the country, is closed and, according to authorities, with substantial damages. That is also potentially a situation affecting the port of La Guaira, the nearby port of La Guaira, which is an important port. And dozens of high buildings in the Caracas metropolitan area are reported to have collapsed. Again, as you say, this might not even include information arriving from more distant parts of the country. This is certainly a very, very serious situation for Caracas, which had not experienced an earthquake, anything like this, since at least 1967. And given the very substantial political and social trouble the country has experienced in the last few years, this is only thought to add to the problems the country is facing. There's also been some concern about the potential damage to the oil industry, oil being, the main product of Venezuela's economy. There are not confirmed indications yet of substantial damage to the oil infrastructure, but that is something that clearly is going to be an object of attention as the picture becomes clear in the next few hours.
7: And I notice President Trump has been quick to offer help, but I wonder whether the political upheaval that Venezuela has been through in recent times might in some way make it more difficult for the state to respond.
18: Yes, there's some discussion about what role the U.S. would play in the recovery that is going to be needed in the near future in Venezuela. Of course, a lot of people are going to expect substantial help from the U.S. And given, as you say, the tricky political situation that Venezuela confronts now, commentators are already starting to say in Venezuelan social media, for example, that substantial aid from the U.S. would go a long way to help some of these concerns that people in Venezuela have about the situation with the U.S. now that the U.S. is of course playing such a larger role in Venezuelan politics since U.S. troops removed the former President Maduro at the beginning of this year.
7: That's Luis Fajardo with me from Miami. If you go to bbc.com/news, there's a live page with all the latest information with some pretty harrowing images of the search and rescue operation. Also, lots of detail there, including the fact, I didn't know this, Venezuela was celebrating a national holiday at the time when this happened, which meant many more people would have been at home than would normally be the case when it struck. Also, BBC News Mundo, which is our Spanish language service, is providing live updates. There's links to all of that at bbc.com/news. Now to the United States, where a private lunch between Donald Trump and Republican senators descended into a heated shouting match over the conflict in Iran. This as the US president was asking Congress for an extra $80 billion for the war, but four senators from his own party went with the Democrats and voted against. Our correspondent in Washington is Hal Griffith.
19: This all played out behind closed doors, but inevitably news leaks out. Now, we know there was tension beforehand because the senators, branded losers by President Trump, had defied him and voted with the Democrats to back a vote that would restrict his war powers. Now, that vote is largely symbolic. It doesn't seem to have tempered President Trump's feeling of power and might. But it did put him in a very bad mood, and so a loud exchange of views turned into shouting, we understand. And while the senators questioned his attitude and why this war had gone on not for 4 weeks but for 4 months, Senator Bill Cassidy is the man who I think was in the firing line, and he has been critical of President Trump recently. He, it seems, is not heading towards a very long political career after this. If you fall out of favour of President Trump, then your prospects long term aren't so good. But it shows you the division, not just within public mood, but within politics now, within the right of politics. Is America taking the right path? Has this war been worth it? I mean, I've been at a rally where President Trump has been talking about the glorious future ahead, how America is getting healthier and wealthier, but people aren't feeling it. He's promising, you know, gas or petrol at $2.50 a gallon. Well, people are paying an awful lot more at the moment, and even if the price of oil has come down, they are not feeling the benefits of this military action.
7: And one of the reasons people are asking, has it been worth it, is the price of oil. Let's focus on that. Of course, it shot up after the closure of the Strait of Hormuz, but since Washington and Tehran announced their 60-day ceasefire, oil prices have been falling. Bit of a milestone now because they've dropped to pre-war levels. A barrel of Brent crude, which had been trading at $110 a barrel at one point, is now trading at $72 a barrel. Live to Singapore, our business correspondent Surinjana Tiwari is here with the detail. Just talk us through what's happening, Surinjana.
20: Yeah, the price of oil has fallen to levels not seen before the Iran war started in late February. Global benchmark Brent crude, as you mentioned, has briefly fallen below $72 a barrel, which was the price it was the day before the US and Israel started launching attacks on Iran. And of course, this comes after energy prices have been very volatile as a result of those strikes, as a result of that military action, and that led to Iran effectively closing the Strait of Hormuz, which is a critical waterway for the world's oil and gas shipments.
7: Okay. The supply of oil isn't instantly fixed as soon as the strait is opened, but the price seems to be instantly fixed by it. That's presumably because these are all futures that are being traded.
20: That's right. The supply of oil, the cost of oil, is actually a demand and supply game. So it depends on which countries, which governments want the oil, and how much supply is reaching the markets. So this expectation that the oil that the ships have started moving in the Strait of Hormuz will start moving, have started moving, and that they will reach their market soon is what's pushing the prices down. But it's also a lot of diplomacy. It's linked to diplomacy. It's linked to messages coming out of those peace talks going on in various parts of the world. As soon as the Memorandum of Understanding was announced on the 17th of June, we saw the cost of crude coming down sharply, going up and down a little bit. It was a bit volatile given the mixed messages that were coming out of the Middle East. But certainly this is about these countries, these governments getting the supply of the oil. And there are signs that those ships that are carrying the oil are going to start moving or have already started.
7: Sorenjana, thank you very much for that. That's Sorenjana Tiwari in Singapore. This is Andrew Peach in London. You're with the BBC World Service. Now, in Lebanon, tributes are being paid to the conservationist Mona Khalil, who spent more than two decades protecting endangered sea turtles on the country's southern coast. The 76-year-old founded the Orange House Project, a sanctuary in the village of Al-Mansouri, turning her beachside home into a hub for volunteers and visitors from around the world. She died last week after being injured in an Israeli strike. As her family prepares to lay her to rest, we've been hearing from Mona Khalil's older sister, Amal, about her life and her legacy.
0: She said, "You bury me near the sea, where I always loved to be." And the legacy she left is really tremendous. The way the young people, the people who were working with her, the support, people from all over the world, it's overwhelming. And she insisted with her courage to be there. And we always told her, it's dangerous. She said, why should I fear? But really, all of us feel that it has never been like that before. The cruelty has never been the same. So that was our fear as a family for her. Unfortunately, was realized the same day when she was talking to me. I was in Dubai. I told her, Mona, is there a way you can leave? She said, listen, sister, I have made up my mind. Nobody's going to hit me. But unfortunately, today is different. All the drones are roaming around my house and my room in the kitchen standing. She can see the drones going down. She said, but I wonder why they are so close. And after 20 minutes, her side of the house was totally blown. She was a person devoted to nature, to humanity, to kindness. She is a person that always cared for younger people because of our situation the last 55 years of, you know, continual terrible wars. Our younger generation lost their touch with the soil, the weather, with the mountains. She tried to keep the beach as pure as possible to keep those animals that are so rare. Fortunately, they're coming to Lebanon. So people were coming from everywhere to see that.
7: And that was Amal Khalil, sister of the Lebanese environmental activist Mona Khalil, who was killed in an Israeli strike last week. Now, a documentary called Jail Time Records was the big winner this month's Tribeca Festival in New York. It tells the story of what's believed to be the first recording studio in an African prison. The creators now want to show it to inmates at the New Bell Prison in Cameroon, where it was made. From New York, the story from our correspondent Tom Brook.
21: It's being called a documentary musical. The film Jail Time Records spotlights what the filmmakers claim is the very first recording studio inside a prison on the African continent. Shot over several years at the overcrowded New Bell Prison in Cameroon, it shows how music, through the recording studio, has become a powerful force within the jail. My life for life. DNA Roach co-directed the documentary.
22: Basically, the film follows the life of three artists that gather around the recording studio. So it shows the music process, it shows excerpts of their life, intimate confessions and musical moments.
21: The co-director Steve Happy, who was himself incarcerated at one point in the prison, the recording studio and the music give the prisoners a sense of self-esteem and empowerment while behind bars.
1: For me, the beautiful thing about it is this instrument of resistance. It's this instrument where we can really record memories, where we can really share like friendship, love, and our voices can be heard, even like going to healing.
21: The documentary has won support from some influential figures in the film industry, including top New Zealand filmmaker Taika Waititi.
3: The music that comes out of there is amazing, and I think just in terms of the power of art in relation to redemption and like what that can mean to someone who, you know, some of these people are in prison for life, I think having an outlet is an incredibly powerful and humane thing.
21: While the recording studio has met with the approval of the prison authorities, not everyone might be happy with a film documenting a prison recording studio that could be seen as celebrating music that's come from hardened criminals. DNA Roach again.
4: What do you say to people who are uncomfortable with that?
22: The process we're doing is a rehabilitation process, basically. Like, we enter the prison without any judgment, and it's the only way we can really approach this kind of work. And also, music, as any creative process, is also a way of self-discovery, going within yourself and maybe coming to terms with things you've done and hopefully changing.
21: This month, the team behind Jail Time Records brought their film to New York City, where it had its world premiere at the Tribeca Festival. Since winning 3 awards at the festival, including the Best Documentary Feature, it's been on an upward trajectory. For the filmmakers, the hope is that the concept of a recording studio inside a prison can spread to other countries and other institutions. DNA Roach.
22: Our dream is for the project to expand to as many prisons as possible, to kind of build as many studios as possible and create this opportunity for more and more people.
21: In the wake of its Tribeca Festival success, the filmmakers want their documentary to reach audiences, including inmates at the Newbell Prison in Cameroon, where the film was shot. The jail was built to house just 800 prisoners, but now 6,000 live there. So this film will highlight not just the creative talents of these prisoners, but also the overcrowded conditions in which they live.
7: Very interesting. Tom Brook in New York. Now to the World Cup. Mexico made it 3 wins out of 3 in the group stage by beating the Czech Republic 3-0 in front of a pretty raucous home crowd in Mexico City. Another of the tournament's co-hosts, Canada, have got second place in their group. South Africa have qualified for the knockout stage for the first time in their history. Our sports correspondent, Isaac Fannin, who's in Vancouver, has been talking to James Cotnell.
23: We started here in Vancouver. We were at Canada's match against Switzerland. Really, really big moment for Canadian football. If they had gotten the win against Switzerland, they would have remained in Vancouver for their round of 32 match. Unfortunately for them, though, the Swiss came in and ruined the party, scoring 2-1 victory over Canada, which means that Switzerland will stay in Vancouver. Canada will travel to Los Angeles. In the other game, Bosnia and Herzegovina got a 3-1 win over Qatar, which means that Bosnia are just going to be looking over their shoulder, hoping that they have done enough to be one of the best third place teams to get through into that round of 32. Remember, 8 of the third place teams will qualify for the knockout phases out of the 12 groups. Then we saw Haiti. I'm not sure if you watched this one, James, but the Haiti-Morocco game was maybe the game of the tournament. It was fantastic. Did you see it?
24: Yeah, back and forth, goals, drama, own goals, bangers from outside the box. Had a bit of everything, didn't it?
23: It did, yeah. Wilson Isidore's strike from outside the box to put Haiti 2-1 up. Maybe the goal of the World Cup so far, an absolute banger, which would have made the Haiti fans so happy. But unfortunately for them, Morocco showing their strength, they came out 4-2 winners. Unfortunately for them, though, they could not finish top of their group. That honour goes to Brazil. They beat Scotland 3-0. Scots having a nervous weight over their shoulders to hope that they are one of the best third place teams. And then we saw South Africa beat Korea to go from last place in Group A to second. They will be behind Mexico, who finished top of the group with a 3-0 win over the Czech Republic.
24: Yeah, coming up could be a historic day for Curaçao on Thursday.
23: Yeah, what a story this is. They lost their first game 7-1 to Germany, but they scored their first goal. Then they got a point against Ecuador, and if they can get a win against Ivory Coast, then they will qualify for the knockout phases at their first go-around at the World Cup.
7: Isaac Fannin with all the latest from the World Cup. Now, astronomers have taken the most detailed photograph yet of the centre of the Milky Way, revealing more than 60 million stars in a single picture. The European Space Agency says this extraordinary level of detail could open a new chapter in the search for planets beyond our solar system. Scotland's Astronomer Royal is Professor Catherine Haymans.
2: This is an absolutely gorgeous image, well worth an image search for Euclid Milky Way. And if you're not in a position to image search, let me describe it to you. So it kind of looks like somebody's just thrown glitter across the cosmos. This thing is teeming with stars. And you can see these blue stars. These are young baby stars. There are red, older, deader stars in there. But the defining feature of this image is this golden, cloudy fuzziness. And that is the gas that's at the heart of our galaxy. And some of these clouds are brightly lit up, and some of the other clouds are really sort of dark and looming. And these are clouds that are sort of blocking out the light. But gravity is pulling them together, heating them up. And in the future, new stars will be forming there as well. What's special about Euclid is it has this really wide view. This patch of sky that we're looking at, I want you to imagine you're holding your arm outstretched and you've got your two fingers pointed up. So this patch of sky is about the size of your two fingernails and a bit of the top of your finger. In astronomy terms, that's a big patch of sky. Now, Euclid managed to do that in a day. It would have taken 270 times longer with the space telescope, and that's just because Euclid's got this really wide view of the universe. And because it's up above the Earth's atmosphere, which makes everything blurred out, we can resolve all of the details of the stars of our own Milky Way.
7: Our main news is the intensive search and rescue operation, which is underway in Venezuela after two powerful earthquakes struck within minutes of each other. Many people are feared dead. The latest for you at bbc.com/news. From me, Andrew Peach, and the team here in the newsroom, thank you for being with us.
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25: The fifth edition of Toy Story has smashed records with the biggest opening in the franchise's 30-year history, pulling in more than $300 million. But even with that win, chief executive Josh D'Amaro is staring down a tougher environment. We're asking how Disney keeps the magic alive on Business Daily after the latest world news.
26: BBC News with Lisa Costello. Two massive back-to-back earthquakes have rocked northern Venezuela, flattening buildings and homes in the capital, Caracas, and across several states. At least 32 people are dead. Experts say that could well rise to thousands. The price of crude oil has fallen to pre-war levels, trading at about $72. During the US and Israeli military conflict with Iran, a barrel of Brent crude cost more than $110 at one stage. Russian state media say a drone attack has set ablaze an oil depot in the southern region of Krasnodar. The site is not far from a major crossing into occupied Crimea. As a heat wave in Western Europe continues into a second day, trade unions have called on the European Union to give workers the right to take cooling breaks in hot weather. In parts of France, temperatures of over 40 degrees Celsius are expected. Police in Hong Kong have arrested two booksellers for selling material deemed to be seditious. One of the items is reported to be a biography of the jailed media mogul Jimmy Lai. Anti-corruption officials in Sri Lanka have detained the son of a former justice minister. Rakitha Rajapakshi has been accused of accepting a bribe in return for his influence in trying to secure the release of a suspected major drug dealer. At the World Cup, Mexico have made it 3 wins out of 3 after beating the Czech Republic. They'd already won Group A, whose runners-up are South Africa. The Vatican has announced a restoration project for the 16th century frescoes attributed to the Renaissance master Raphael. The clean-up at one of the most intricately decorated parts of the Vatican is expected to take 5 years. BBC News.
25: In its century-long history, the Walt Disney Company has had only 8 chief executives. Josh D'Amaro is then in a rare class, but he arguably faces a more difficult landscape ahead of him to lead Mickey and Co. through than any of his predecessors. Hence, he and Disney are the subject of today's episode of Power Players from Business Daily. Yeah, welcome back. I'm Will Bain, here in the studio in the UK.
9: I'm Rahul Tandon, also in a studio here in the UK.
11: And I'm Michelle Fleury, not in the studio in the UK, but here in New York.
25: Welcome back, everybody. This is a company, I think, guys, isn't it, that's hard to find anyone on the planet who hasn't interacted with it in some way, even if it's not been for a long time. So have you guys, Rahul, you got a favourite film, a favourite Disney character?
9: I've got so many, Will. Can I only have
25: one? One of the villains, I'm sure you are.
9: No. I went for Shere Khan from Jungle Book, who is the best villain in the history of cinema, I think.
25: Good villain. Michelle?
11: Thumper. Yeah. The rabbit from Bambi.
25: Now, there's a great Disney character as well. Unfortunately, neither of you got the right answer, which is the Aristocats. It's the only right answer for the best Disney film.
9: That's only because you like cats.
25: But if they don't mess up the live-action version that's apparently being trailed, then that might change my mind on it. We're talking about all of that because, interesting that neither of you mentioned a couple of their other most famous characters, or certainly since they bought the Pixar studio, because Toy Story provided some good news for Disney with the 5th edition of the animated film starring the likes of Jesse, Woody, Buzz Lightyear, Rex the Dinosaur, my favourite, has broken records for box office open in the franchise's 30-year history. Ticket sales more than $300 million around the world, and the film's theme tune, written by none other than Taylor Swift, also number one in the US and the UK at the moment too. Much needed win on the screen for Disney after a bumpy few years for the company. We'll come to that in a bit more depth and some of the challenges they've had in the new streaming wars world a little later on. But first of all, the man who's kind of going to lead them through this change and this transition, Josh D'Amaro. Tell us a little bit about him.
11: Look, Josh D'Amaro is someone who grafted his way from the very bottom, from the car park, literally, to the top job as CEO. And it started in the 90s. He was, would you believe it, studying sculpture. But apparently what happened was it was 2 a.m. and he was in the studio mid-weld. He panicked and he thought, well, how on earth am I going to raise a family, as an artist? And so he kind of downed tools and swapped to a business degree. And then he spent his summer holidays working in the Disneyland parking lot. And then it wasn't until 1998 when he went back full time. And that was the start of a 28-year journey to the sort of corporate, you know, top of the ladder.
25: Yeah, so amazing climb up that ladder, Rahul. Disney-esque, some might say. The challenges, though, that he faces are not just sort of ones in the job, are they? It's who he's following, the names. I mean, we said there's only been 7 predecessors, and one of them, Bob Iger, his direct predecessor, has had a couple of bites at the job in the past.
9: He has, and I think a lot of people would say that Bob Iger, after Walt Disney, is the seminal figure in the history of Disney. You know, he bought Pixar, he bought Star Wars, didn't he? He bought Marvel, he bought 21st Century Fox, he set up streaming as well and expanded the parks into China. And I think it's such an important job if you're in charge of Disney, isn't it? I was talking about this with my daughter, and we were talking about shared entertainment experiences. You know, she's a Netflix, Spotify generation. The thing that we have in common is Disney. She's grown up with Disney, I've grown up with Disney. So if you're in charge of this company, you are a custodian of something that's not just a business, isn't it? It's part of something that's given many millions of generations happiness all over the world.
11: Oh, it's true. I mean, my son is sort of pushing to get a trip out of me to Disney. And so, yes, we're in negotiations.
9: You've got to take him, Michelle. Come on.
8: Now, you are going to be one of our case studies then going forward, Michelle, because Josh D'Amaro, as you say, as he climbed the company in his previous role before he became chief exec, was he was the head of all Disney's parks. This is the second time, though, that they've tried to have a successor to Bob Iger, who is a theme parks guy, and Josh D'Amaro will definitely be hoping it goes better than the first time around, right?
11: Yeah. I mean, look, he's definitely known for being a numbers guy, but in particular, he's also considered an operational whiz kid, guiding the parks through the pandemic, and being a very visible presence with the cast members, with the people on the ground. Apparently, there's a story, one Christmas Day, he kind of walked through the parks, you know, anonymously, just to kind of get a feel for what's going on the ground. And I think that is what will separate him from the sort of unsuccessful Bob Chapek era.
8: Right. And Rahul, you're pretty convinced that actually people don't talk enough about the parks, bit of the business, and getting people like Michelle and her son through the gate. Why?
9: Well, because I think people still see it as a traditional media company when it isn't anymore. And I think the numbers are incredible here, aren't they? So Disney doesn't have its own. But if you look at what analysts are saying, every year in the six global parks they have, and they're going to have another one in Abu Dhabi, it's 140 million people who go to Disney parks every year. That is more than the population of most countries. And that is why Disney is putting $60 billion investment into this particular sector, because this is where they see they could make some money.
8: And it's not just the amount of money they make, right? It's the profit too. That's the key bit, because we're going to come to some of the pressures later on that they've got in the films bit. But actually, that this is where they make all the profit, Michelle, as well.
11: Yeah, it's, I think, what, regularly over $10 billion a quarter? I mean, you know, all of that from popcorn, from your Mickey ears, from your sort of Marvel Universe pajamas, roller coasters. I mean, it's pretty crazy to consider, you know, how much the cash is rolling in. And there's a lot of talk about expansion. So I mentioned the Disney Cruise Line. That's gone from a fleet of 5 ships to about 13. And that kind of expands the brand globally around the world to new regions where maybe they don't have parks, but they can kind of get a slice of the magic through the ships.
8: You're listening to Business Daily on the BBC World Service, where today we're looking at the challenges ahead for one of the world's best known companies, Disney. So let's come on to that content area then, because that perhaps is one of the big challenges. There's been a lot of criticism, haven't there, guys, that perhaps there's been an over-reliance on remakes. We started talking about a fifth Toy Story movie. There's a third Frozen coming out next year. And by the summer, a live action version of Moana to follow up the animated versions. Even Tom Hanks, Woody no less, one of the stars of Toy Story, said that he wasn't sure there should be another Toy Story without a real cause. He actually said he wasn't sure about Toy Story 5 at first, but that the creative reason became clear. Here's a little bit of what he said.
13: In all honesty, when they say, would you like to do another Toy Story? I said, my question was, well, why? What are you going to talk about? And Andrew had the thing of, well, we're sort of going to take on tech because Bonnie now has a device.
14: But got it.
8: Playing the hits, Michelle. Obviously, a good strategy financially, but does it also, a bit like the tension where you ratchet up the price on people in the parks, can it have a sort of detrimental, a downside as well?
11: Well, I mean, I want to get to that in a minute, but I guess it's first, how did we get here? You know, we were just talking about how the parks are so important for the company's profits, but that wasn't always true. For a long time, it made its money from film, from television, from its cable networks. But the problem is, we've all cut the cord. I mean, Raul, you were just speaking about your daughter, the Netflix generation. And so you go back to November 2019, and that's when Disney launched, you know, this new app, Disney Plus, with a big bang. And on paper, it looked like it would be a no-brainer, right? You're at the start of COVID. You've got Marvel, Star Wars in the vault. The world's, you know, in lockdown. You would have thought this would be an easy win for the company, but that hasn't happened. And as you say, we instead saw an oversaturation of the market, Will. I think that's what you're talking about, this churning out of content that really, I mean, was a bit of a
8: volume over quality. You've just got to have something that people know, Raul.
9: Well, look, here's the thing. If we look at the films, the top films of last year globally, Three of the four are Disney's. Zootopia 2, Avatar, Fire and Ash, and Lilo and Stitch. So there we go. It's working for them. And of course the film, this is my point about the whole thing.
25: Is it though? Because on that, just on the point that Michelle made as well, this is what their latest numbers. So this is from their most recent financial results, in the streaming division. So in Disney Plus, total revenues, 5.4 billion, but total costs, 4.9 billion. So they come out the other side with just £582 million in terms of profit from that section. That shows the kind of pressure, doesn't it?
9: If you're looking at it as just as a film company. But it's the IP.
25: Well, that's Disney Plus, just be clear to people, rather than the film
9: section. But generally, when we're looking at the content that Disney is making, it's not just in that vacuum. Unlike other companies, this IP is then taken and it goes into the theme parks, isn't it? If that's what's driving it.
25: So you're arguing it's circular.
9: Yeah, it's much more of the added value. When Michelle has to take her kids and take out a mortgage to take them.

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1: Seeing that again with Josh D'Amaro, but it's also, you know, at this point I want to bring in another name which we haven't talked about so far, and that's Dana Walden.
2: Yeah, now, tell us more about her.
1: Yeah, because she's the president and the chief creative officer. She was also one of the people who was vying, quite frankly, for the top job, and she actually lost that battle. And we, as we know, Josh got the CEO title. Now, normally you would expect the runner-up to pack their bags and say, "Right, that's it, I'm off, I've had enough." But she didn't. They actually created a new role just for her, president and chief creative officer. She reports straight to Josh. And the way to think about it is, if Josh is the parks and the strategy and the Wall Street guy, she is the one who speaks to Hollywood and to the creative content side. And so she has taken over, you know, the challenges that we've all just been talking about.
3: Yeah, I think as you look forward, you know, if you look at what's coming up in Disney in the next few years, it is still a lot of the franchise stuff. They may have gone overboard on some of it. I think definitely on Marvel, maybe on Star Wars as well. But they need to keep that IP going for the parks and the cruises, because they're a big part of it. But I think the bigger problem is not the films. It's the linear side. It's, you know, it's the cable TV. It's Disney TV channel. It's National Geographic. Those are the bits that are really holding the company back. And I think if they could get rid of those, I think we'd be looking at a much more successful company.
2: Interesting. And there's politics in that, Michelle, and there's also the cost. We should chuck in ESPN as well, a big brand where you are in the US, the sports broadcaster too.
1: Yeah, I mean, she has a three-point plan, I think, to kind of tackle some of this. One is mastering the art of the bundle, right? If you're sitting here in America nowadays, you know, they are very much pushing the idea that you're not just buying Hulu, one of their streaming services, you're also buying Disney, and with that you get ESPN. And the idea is to make the value so high, like you feel like you're getting such a good deal that it becomes harder to cancel. And that matters, because as streaming services have proliferated, we've seen people subscription cycling. So, you know, you sign up for a month just when your favorite, I don't know, the latest Mandalorian show or whatever it is that you're into drops. You binge watch that and then you cancel and move to another subscriber. This is designed to counter that. The other thing she's doing is narrowing the focus on sort of premium original storytelling. So I don't know if you watched that series, The Bear or Shogun. The idea is a return to quality.
2: Yeah, interesting.
3: I love The Bear. It's a great series, isn't it?
2: That's the one set in the kitchen. All these chefs, if people haven't seen already, is in his final series at the moment. Doing that then, though, Rahul, against bigger challenges now. We've mentioned Netflix three or four times in this program, but also we've talked in the past, haven't we, the three of us, about a potential big Hollywood player in whatever the Paramount Warner Brothers company looks like post its merger too. Everybody's also trying to do the same thing, trying to pay for the same talent, trying to get those shows on their screens in front of their streamers. That presumably drives the price of that up.
3: Well, it does, and that's one way that they're all making money. But here's the other thing, Will and Michelle, we talk about this a lot. There are so many other players about to enter the market. YouTube, I mean, you look at the young, you know, look at kids nowadays, they're watching so much on YouTube. Will we see some of the big tech companies deciding that this is an area they want to move into? Which is why this sector is so difficult to predict what is going to happen, because it's moving so quickly, never mind year on year, month by month.
1: Yeah, I mean, Rahul, picking up on that idea, because of the competition, as you talked about, it's not just film and television, it's this integration across its whole ecosystem. I think that's one of the way they're trying to fight back, so that it becomes indispensable. At some way or another, you are touched by Disney, whether it's through the parks, whether it's through the streaming, whether it's through ESPN. And if they can, once they've got you, if they can keep you there, I think that's how they're trying to fight back against your YouTubes or other forms of competition for your eyeballs.
2: What do we think then? Too big to kind of manage this company? Has it become too sprawling, too many different parts, Rahul? And how does Josh D'Amaro, and let's put them together, because they have made it clear, as Michelle says, that they're a team, Dana Walden as well. Can they recapture the magic, or is it going to be a few years of trying to play the hits to survive?
3: You know, it began with the mouse, was the famous quote, wasn't it, from Walt Disney, and it's still going strong. I don't think it's lost that much of the magic. I think it may be too big. Once it gets rid

0: some of those linear services that we talked about before.
1: So you're talking about like the ABC classic television network in the US and things like that.
0: Yeah, all those things. And it slims down a little bit more. I think it has something that not many other companies have. They have a brand that goes across generations. So the theme parks are doing well. I think the new guy in charge, he's got a lot of things on his plate, but he's got a great company there that everybody in the world knows about. I think we could see it actually coming back with a bit of a bigger bang over the next 5 or 6 years.
2: One of the things Dana is trying to do, Raoul, to your point of slimming down, actually she's doubling down on live television because she's said they've noticed with live events that actually brings people to the back catalogue. It's this idea of integration that really is something they are kind of finessing and working hard to perfect. And Wall Street so far is bought into it. The stock, in fact, surged after Josh D'Amaro's first earnings call. But I think there are two areas of caution. Creatives, particularly with the rise of AI, are watching very closely. And, of course, that relationship between Dana Walden and Josh D'Amaro, the shotgun marriage, if you like, that has to work if this is going to succeed.
1: Been great to chat, as always. Thanks so much for listening. If you don't already, please do hit subscribe. And if you are there subscribing, give us a 5-star review on whatever podcast platform you're on. It makes a massive difference in our digital fight to be found on those podcast platforms as well. But from Rahul, Michelle and me, thanks so much for listening.

0: You're listening to Witness History from the BBC World Service. And to mark the anniversary of the Battle of the Somme, we're going back 110 years to 1916, when more than 1 million men were killed or wounded in one of the First World War's deadliest campaigns. This episode, presented by Alex Last in 2016, uses powerful first-hand accounts from the BBC archive. A warning, it contains graphic descriptions of the battlefield.
1: I don't think that any of us can quite wipe out the sores that we have in our souls, if I may say so, of the sights that we saw.
2: As soon as it fell dark, the roads were roaring with the traffic going up and the guns going into position, and this enormous feeling of a build-up of a big offensive, you know.
3: By the summer of 1916, the First World War was almost 2 years old. On the Western Front, French forces were locked in a devastating battle against the German army at Verdun. And so, to relieve pressure on their French allies and to further weaken the Germans and attempt a breakthrough, the British army decided that on the 1st of July 1916, it would lead a massive Allied offensive against the German lines dug in near the Somme River in northeastern France.
4: The youth of all Britain was here. The Scots, the Irish, the Welsh, the English counties, and men of the Dominions. And of course there were the special battalions, the sportsmen's battalions, the public schools, the pals battalions, in each of which was concentrated much of the youth of a single city such as Bradford or Manchester. The Indian cavalry marched through. I thought them the handsomest men I'd ever seen. Australians lolled in doorways looking like giants. I remember we discussed with one another, in a rather matter-of-fact way, who should have our watches, our fountain pens and so on if we were killed. But we hadn't the slightest idea what we were in for.
3: What they were in for was one of the bloodiest battles in history. Ahead of the attack, the British and French began a massive week-long artillery bombardment of German frontline defences. The German troops tried to shelter in their underground dugouts.
5: 7 days and night, we were under incessant bombardment. Day and night, the shells, heavy and light ones, came upon us. Our dugouts crumbled, and we had to dig ourselves and our comrades out. Sometimes we found them suffocated, sometimes smashed to pulp. Soldiers in the bunkers became hysterical. They wanted to run out. Shell after shell burst upon us. And then the British army went over the top.
3: On July 1st, 1916, over 100,000 Allied troops were ordered to climb out of their trenches, cross no man's land, through intense rifle, machine gun and artillery fire, and find a way through deep, tangled walls of barbed wire to reach the German trenches, which were often dug in on the higher ground. The young, mostly inexperienced Allied troops who went over the top were told that after the week-long bombardment, they shouldn't face much resistance.
6: After the whistle went, we all went up the scaling ladders. Over we went and formed up in line in attacking formation in front of the trench.
7: The leading troops went over at 7:30, and it was, to me, an astonishing sight, a line of British troops, fixed bayonets, walking quite steadily behind the barrage. It was a sight I shall never forget. But we got into trouble almost at once.
6: We slowly moved forward. First short distance, there seemed to be no casualties, but soon it became apparent that men were going down rather thicker than one would have thought was actually happening.
5: The very moment we felt that the British artillery fire was directed against the reserve positions, German machine gunners crawled out of the bunkers and opened up terrific fire.
8: We climbed over the top of the parapet, and the machine gun fire, the air was full of bullets, and the men began to fall all around us. When these men were hit with bullets, they just fell flat on their face.
6: A man was running across the front of me, and he was immediately shot. One just merely went forward mechanically. And then I realised I had no one around me. I looked a little further and realised I'm the only one standing. It was then I realized that the wire in front of us was quite uncut despite the intense bombardments, and that the Germans were standing up firing out at us through holes in their front line.
9: When I toppled into the share hole, a great sense of relief came over me. I lay in the share hole for hours and hours, crawled out of the shell hole. It was a bit of a struggle, but I got out. I started crawling towards our lines, and I never seen so many dead men clumped together as what I saw then. And I thought to myself, oh, the world's dead. They're all dead. And I crawled along. Everywhere I passed, left and right, were men laying out on the ground.
3: The casualties, totalling 60,000 for the British alone on the first day, are the worst ever recorded in British military history. Even after that disaster, the offensive did not stop. The Battle of the Somme would continue for 5 more months. It was fought along a 15-mile section of the front, which stretched across fields, up hills, along marshes and through woodland.
4: My memory is of comparative quiet and darkness when the attack began, then the crescendo of artillery on the wood of leaping flame, and our advancing in rushes across the slope littered with dead. And next I remember starting to dig alongside a dead German, shiny as a waxwork and still in his kneeling position, and then advancing and seeing comrades fall without a cry in a kind of slow motion.
3: The names of the places fought over became synonymous with horror.
4: Mametz Wood, High Wood, Trones Wood.
10: The tangle of Mametz Wood, with dead Germans, barbed wire, extraordinary sights such as two men who'd bayoneted each other, which I saw, stuck together, filled me with absolute horror.
11: The great abiding memory of them is the smell of crushed green branches and trees broken, the earth red throwing up. Nobody knowing where anybody was, just groping along, machine gun bullets spluttering into the trees, shots and shells coming from in front, from behind, from all sides, it seemed to us.
4: Thiepval, Beaumont Hamel, La Boisselle, Contalmaison.
12: As soon as you get over the top, fear has left you and it's terror. Your nose is filled with fumes and death. You taste the top of your mouth. You see the line of men, the flare of the shells, there's the mist of dawn and the fumes from the shells, and every now there's a bursting shell which gives it a dirty orange colour.
4: Fricourt, Montauban, Guillemont,
13: Pozières was the heaviest, bloodiest, rottenest stunt that ever the Australians were caught up in. The carnage is just indescribable. I can remember as we were making our attack that we were literally walking over the dead bodies of our cobbers.
4: Ginchy, Lurswood, Bouleau Wood, Courcelet, Martin Puig, Bapaume.
3: By the end of the Battle of the Somme, more than 1 million men were dead or wounded. The casualty rates divided between the two sides. It was one of the bloodiest battles the world had ever seen, and for that the British and French allies had advanced just 7 miles. It's true that some important tactical and technological lessons had been learnt from the battle, but it did not spell the end of the war, nor an end to the slaughter.
14: The Battle of the Somme never came to an end. It just petered out into the mud. The war seemed as if it was going on forever and ever after that.
0: Alex Last was presenting Witness History, first broadcast in 20.
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19: Good morning. The Senate held a second vote on Trump's war with Iran, this time backing him, but then he threw down the gauntlet on another fight. He said he won't sign their housing affordability bill unless they support his elections bill. It's Morning Edition from NPR News. U.S. farmers hope for some relief from high fertilizer prices with the Strait of Hormuz reopening. I'm Amy Martinez.
20: And I'm Michelle Martin. The USDA predicts energy and fertilizer prices won't go down substantially until next year. At the World Cup, Iran plays Egypt next, but Iran's team is under pressure at the World Cup for more reasons than the next match. Plus, the downside of receiving a Michelin star. It is Thursday, June 25th. Supreme Court Justice Sonia Sotomayor is 72 years old today. News is next.
21: Live from NPR News in Washington, I'm Dave Mattingly. Authorities in Venezuela are reporting more than 30 deaths and widespread destruction from a pair of powerful earthquakes that struck the country yesterday. The U.S. Geological Survey says the first quake had a magnitude of 7.2. That was followed about a minute later by a stronger 7.5 earthquake. The country's acting president says dozens of buildings collapsed north of Caracas. Reporter Maria Gratterall is in Caracas.
22: We see people out in the streets. They are like in groups with their families, with the pets, cats, and well, they are basically waiting outside the buildings and outside their houses, and they are covered with some sweaters. They have some blankets, and they are just, you know, like trying to wait for something because they cannot really enter their houses.
21: That's reporter Maria Gratterall in Venezuela's capital. A day after passing a war powers resolution on Iran, the Senate rejected a similar measure. The late-night vote was 50-47, with one GOP lawmaker, Rand Paul of Kentucky, voting present. The vote came hours after President Trump went to Capitol Hill and criticized senators in his party for supporting Tuesday's resolution, denouncing the lawmakers as losers. Afterwards, Republican Senator Bill Cassidy of Louisiana told reporters he defended his position during the closed-door meeting with Trump, saying the war with Iran lasted months, not weeks, and the original objectives have not been achieved. Cassidy says he later received a briefing on Iran from Vice President Vance and the President's Special Envoy Steve Witkoff before voting with fellow Republicans last night against the latest war powers resolution. The cost of fertilizer is on the decline for the first time since the start of the war between the U.S. and Iran. NPR's Kirk Sigler says American farmers don't expect to see much relief from the higher prices for months.
23: Farmers are watching the tentative peace deal with Iran closely. The conflict and the straining of global shipping of diesel and fertilizer has been just the latest economic shock for the heartland. Most of the fertilizer farmers like Dave Walton are using right now was bought by local co-ops before the Strait of Hormuz reopened. Walton grows soybeans in Iowa.
24: It'll take a while to move through the system. So, I mean, right now there's high-priced fertilizer in storage that has to get worked through before the cheaper stuff hits the market.
23: Walton is also now trying to figure out whether he should start buying fertilizer he'll need for the fall now, with the prices finally going down. Kirk Sigler, NPR News.
21: The Federal Reserve says all 32 of the nation's largest banks have passed the central bank's annual stress test. This is NPR News from Washington. The one-time chief of staff to then New York Mayor Eric Adams is under arrest as part of a federal bribery investigation. The charges against Frank Cerrone stem from a probe into a migrant shelter contract. Authorities say Adams is not accused of wrongdoing in the Cerrone indictment. At one time, the Democratic mayor faced charges that included bribery, but they were later dropped. Cerrone has pleaded not guilty. Shares of Micron Technology are up sharply as a result of the tech company's latest earnings report. Micron Technology is the largest manufacturer of memory chips in the U.S. NPR's John Ruich says the profit numbers are seen as a sign the AI data center boom is still going strong.
1: Micron's revenue in the latest quarter beat expectations to hit $41.46 billion, and its profits soared. The company also raised its guidance for the next quarter, citing strong demand for its products, which are crucial for the data centers that produce artificial intelligence. And the market seemed to like it. This comes on top of a stellar year so far for Micron's shares, which are up more than 700%. The strong results come on the back of an acute supply shortage for memory chips. That's been fueled by the hundreds of billions of dollars being poured into AI data centers. Micron says it sees no end in sight yet to the supply and demand mismatch. John Ruich, NPR News.
21: A member of the NFL's Detroit Lions is under arrest in Florida on felony charges connected to a kidnapping and armed robbery. 23-year-old Terrion Arnold is accused by police of being the primary conspirator. I'm Dave Mattingly, NPR News, in Washington.
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0: 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I'm Michelle Martin in Washington, D.C.
1: And Amy Martinez in Los Angeles, California. Venezuela was hit by what seems to be two powerful earthquakes on Wednesday. They are among the largest in its history. The capital, Caracas, is one of the worst affected areas. In sound from this verified video, you can hear a resident screaming in terror as their apartment sways violently from side to side.
0: The tremors, measuring magnitude 7.2 and 7.5, struck just 39 seconds apart, bringing down buildings and severely damaging the international airport, which has now been closed. More than 20 aftershocks have followed. The government has declared a state of emergency amid fears of significant casualties.
1: Reporter John Otis joins us from neighboring Colombia. John, do we have any updates at all on the extent of the damage and on casualties?
2: Well, there's still a lot of confusion over just how much devastation was caused by these back-to-back earthquakes. Their epicenter was west of Caracas, but that's a very densely populated area with some big industrial cities like Valencia and Barquisimeto. From photos and videos, the damage looks quite extensive. You can see huge clouds of dust rising into the sky over collapsed buildings and rescue workers pulling survivors out of the rubble on stretchers. People were ducking for cover under tables at restaurants and dashing out of their homes into the streets. Venezuela's acting president, Delcy Rodriguez, said at least 32 people were killed and 700 injured. And she said dozens of buildings collapsed in La Guaira, which is a town near the capital. Yesterday was a public holiday in Venezuela, so rather than at work, many people were at their homes when the quake struck. Now, models put together by the U.S. Geological Survey project that in earthquakes this strong, there could be thousands of casualties. That said, we don't have total numbers at this point, but people are already posting on social media looking for missing loved ones.
1: Okay, so what's been the response of the Venezuelan government?
2: President Rodriguez spoke to the nation last night. She declared a state of emergency. She canceled public schools, and she called on doctors and nurses to immediately report to work. Let's listen.
3: El primer mensaje para nuestro pueblo es mantener la unión para salvar vidas.
2: And she's saying, my main message to our people is to show solidarity. And she goes on to say that her entire government has been mobilized and that the number one task right now is saving lives.
1: Okay, what's been the response from the international community?
2: President Rodriguez says she's received calls from the U.S., Mexico, Colombia, and many other countries offering to help. President Trump has said on social media that he's ordered U.S. agencies to prepare to move quickly. The U.S. State Department says it's mobilized a disaster assistance team and task force to Venezuela. It will also be sending search and rescue teams, medical and humanitarian supplies. It helps that the Rodriguez government's been working closely with Washington ever since the country's authoritarian leader, Nicolas Maduro, was ousted by U.S. Special Forces back in January. And the U.S. Embassy has also reopened, so that should help. But remember, under the Maduro regime, Venezuela's economy collapsed due to corruption, mismanagement, and U.S. sanctions. Today, there's triple-digit inflation, the health systems in shambles, and firefighters and rescue workers lack equipment. So it's going to be tough for Venezuela to try to recover from this natural disaster.
1: That's John Otis, who is reporting from neighboring Colombia. John, thank you.
2: Thanks very much.
1: President Trump shocked Washington yesterday when he blew up plans to sign the widely supported legislation to lower housing costs across America.
0: The president said he won't support the measure until the Senate passes his sweeping elections bill that so far Senate leaders have said just does not have the votes to pass. That's just the latest example of his frustration with those who won't follow his lead. Not only is the president showing his frustration with the Senate, but also U.S. allies around the world.
4: I just want their loyalty. We don't need their money. We don't need anything. We have the most powerful military in the world by far. But I just want loyalty. You know, we're so loyal to them.
1: NPR's Franco Ordonez has been following this. Franco, it feels like the president was celebrating Festivus at the Capitol with the airing of grievances. What can you tell us?
5: Yeah. I mean, first, he really abruptly canceled a popular bipartisan achievement in Washington that both Republicans and Democrats wanted, really a rarity these days. It was, you know, a bill that focuses on one of the most important challenges amazing Americans are facing right now, and that's affordability. But Trump was just not having it, saying that his pet issue, this election bill, had to be first. I mean, it really was kind of like a Serenity Now moment for some of these senators. You know, Trump later went into closed-door meeting with some of those senators and expressed frustration with those who rebuked him on the Iran war, actually prompting them to reverse course later in the day and vote against a similar war powers resolution that they had approved earlier in the day. And then finally, in a meeting with Mark Rutte, NATO General Secretary, Trump went off on European leaders who he felt did not support him enough in the war against Iran. As we heard, he said he doesn't want their money. All he wants is their loyalty.
1: So on that elections bill, John Thune, the Senate Majority Leader, has explained that the votes are just not there to overcome a Democratic filibuster. Does President Trump not understand how the Senate works here?
5: I mean, really, it's not clear if he doesn't understand or maybe he doesn't care. I mean, Trump is more focused on having Republicans loyal to him than necessarily having a majority who can pass his legislation. And as you guys pointed out earlier, I mean, this speaks to much bigger issues about expanding his executive power, expanding his political power, and the loyalty that he expects from those around him. That, of course, includes the Senate, who he ripped into about the war powers vote, and, of course, withheld support from the housing bill that really would have helped his party in the fall elections. But it also expands to those foreign leaders, which we also saw yesterday. You know, Trump, after criticizing so many of those European leaders, Rutte, the NATO chief, was clearly trying to maintain ties with Trump and the rest of Europe. Rutte is showering Trump with praise and really only delicately pushing back.
1: There must be political implications, especially with the House voting.
5: Yeah, I mean, it speaks to the divide in the Republican Party just 5 months from the midterms. Republicans have been clamoring for Trump to turn from Iran and focus on domestic issues, to focus on the economy. And then here you have them delivering to his desk something that addresses one of the things polls show Americans are most worried about, the cost of living. It would probably help him in the polls. It would help the party. And he doesn't sign it. I mean, House Speaker Mike Johnson is expected to meet with Trump today to go over some of the challenges Trump faces with Capitol Hill Republicans. But it just gives Democrats another example that they can point to and argue that Trump is focused more on election fights and not on kitchen table concerns.
1: That is White House correspondent Franco Ordonez. Thanks a lot, Franco.
5: Thanks, A.
1: Army General Chris Donahue will shortly announce his retirement, according to two U.S. officials who are not authorized to speak publicly.
0: The news caught many by surprise. Donahue was a Special Forces soldier who now oversees U.S. Army operations across Europe and Africa. But he is perhaps best known as the last American soldier to depart Afghanistan in 2021 during the chaotic withdrawal of U.S. forces under the Biden administration.
1: Here with more is NPR's Quill Lawrence. So, Quill, who is General Chris Donahue?
6: Yeah, he's a West Point graduate, combat decorated veteran of Iraq and Afghanistan and Syria. He was a leader in Delta Force, which is an elite group even within Special Forces. He also commanded the 82nd Airborne. He ran the Army's infantry school. In Europe, he's worked with Ukrainian military leaders. He's very highly respected across the military. He was the only four-star Army job in Europe for this past year and a half, or rather he was only in that job for a year and a half. And Defense Secretary Hegseth came into office saying that there are far too many flag officers in the military. He shrunk down the possible four-star jobs, so promotions that Donahue could get, but Donahue would have seemed like a competitive candidate for anything up to the chairman of the Joint Chiefs of Staff, and that's why this is so surprising.
1: So do we know anything about the backstory behind the abrupt news of his retiring?
6: No one has any official explanation. If you follow military Twitter, and the Trump administration does seem to be concerned about what's said on social media, there are some trolls focusing on the fact that Donahue was in charge of trying to evacuate Kabul Airport. You may remember from 5 years ago this green-tinted night vision photo of a man walking up the ramp of an aircraft, the last man out of Afghanistan. And people are sort of pinning that whole debacle, that messy conclusion of 20 messy years of war, capped by the death of 13 U.S. troops and 170 Afghans in this suicide bombing at Abbey Gate. They're pinning that on Donahue.
1: Okay, with that in mind, then, the Pentagon is now doing an investigation of what it calls a, quote, disastrous and embarrassing withdrawal, and has promised accountability. So is Donahue to blame for any of that?
6: There's really no evidence that he was. He arrived in Kabul after the city had fallen to the Taliban. He wasn't in charge of Abbey Gate. He came to run the withdrawal and coordinated hundreds of flights that probably saved thousands of people's lives. And that photo of him being the last man out is widely seen as what right looks like in the military, the way a commander takes responsibility. You know, it was a general who was the last man to board the plane, not some unlucky private.
1: You know, Defense Secretary Pete Hegseth has had a few firings in his time as Secretary of Defense. Does this fall into that pattern?
6: Yes and no. Hegseth's been trimming the ranks, and as we've watched that play out, more than half of those cut have been female or black officers. And Hegseth has been doing this highly unusual thing where he reaches way down into the promotion lists to block people. And, of course, he summarily fired C.Q. Brown, who was the black chairman of the Joint Chiefs of Staff, as soon as Hegseth came in. But Donahue is a white man, and he seems to fit even, you know, let's say the narrow visions of what the Secretary calls a warfighter by anyone's estimation. Seems more like back in April when Army Chief of Staff Randy George was fired by Hegseth, and the rumors were that George was seen as an ally of Army Secretary Dan Driscoll, who had kind of been outshining Hegseth a bit, and that this was retaliation.
1: All right, that's NPR's Quill Lawrence. Quill, thank you.
6: Thank you.

0: on the next Fresh Air, Anna Deavere Smith. She's known for writing and starring in shows about real people. She interviews them and portrays them with their actual words. Her new show is about her great-great-grandfather, a free black man who reburied the Union dead at Gettysburg and prepared the ground for Lincoln's most famous speech. Join us.
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2: This is Morning Edition from NPR News. I'm Michelle Martin.
3: And I'm A. Martinez. The fifth and final season of the popular FX show The Bear is here.
4: Chef, you good? Just take a breath. Listen to the pan. You hear the music?
2: If you're new to the show, we won't spoil your appetite for it, but the plot lives in the restaurant world and the perils of running one at the highest level.
3: They're chasing a Michelin star ranking given by the anonymous eaters with the Global Michelin Guide.
2: But what's it like to win a Michelin star, and what does it take to keep it? For this, we called Chef Jonathan Seibert. His former restaurant in D.C., Tail Up Goat, won a star in 2017, shortly after it opened for the first time.
5: Honestly, it was just shocking. It was just something like I never really thought would happen to me.
3: Seibert and his partner envisioned Tail Up Goat as a local neighborhood spot, but the star brought new expectations.
5: When you have a Michelin star, people kind of have a very preconceived notion about what they're walking into when they walk into your restaurant. And we were a different restaurant than I think a lot of Michelin star restaurants at that time. You know, no white tablecloths. Our service staff were what they were into the restaurant that day, and, you know, not any, you know, fancy uniforms or anything like that.
2: His advice to anyone aspiring to earn Michelin's attention?
5: I would never make earning a star the goal. I think that that's a recipe for disaster right from the get-go. And, you know, you can really only control the things you can control, which is you doing the best you can, making the best food that, you know, means something to you every day.
2: Seibert and his partner decided to close Tail Up Goat when their 10-year lease ended last year.
3: But they recently opened up a new spot, Rye Bunny, which he says is much more sustainable. Seibert says it allows him to cut back on prices while staying true to the things that matter to him, like offering his employees benefits and fair wages.
2: Chef Walter Mansky's restaurant in Los Angeles, named Mansky, won a Michelin star in 2022.
6: I think working towards it is one of the most rewarding parts of it because it gives you something to show up at work every day and look towards and just try and do what you're doing best and do it a little better today than you did yesterday.
3: But he also warns that even with the accolades, making money is still the point.
6: Nobody can forget that a restaurant is a business at the end of the day, and you can't keep going if it's not profitable and paying the bills, you know, which is very challenging in our day.
2: Mansky closed in 2024, but Chef Walter Mansky has other restaurants, including Republic in L.A.
3: Here at Morning Edition, we offer a toast to all those who aspire for greatness in the restaurant business and otherwise.
2: And for more on The Bear's final season, catch actor Eben Moss Bachrach, who plays Richie on the show, tomorrow on All Things Considered.
3: For a feast for the plate, to a feast for the eyes, So You Want to See the President is the name given to a series of illustrations by Norman Rockwell that first appeared in the Saturday Evening Post at the height of World War II in 1943. Beginning today, Rockwell's original paintings for those illustrations go on view for the general public at the White House Historical Association in Washington, D.C. NPR's Elizabeth Blair reports on how the artwork brought forth both a decades-long legal dispute over its ownership and also a love story.
7: So You Want to See the President is a suite of illustrations that show the procession of visitors at the White House. The stars are the people waiting to see President Franklin Delano Roosevelt. Sitting on red sofas and chairs are reporters in suits, one smoking a pipe. There's a Scottish soldier, two senators talking, and a Miss America in a yellow dress sitting next to a slouched cameraman with a cigarette dangling from his mouth. In 1943, Norman Rockwell also sat with the visitors, sketching who and what he saw. Stuart McLaurin, president of the White House Historical Association, points to gas masks hanging from a coat rack, a reminder that the world was at war.
8: It's labeled the president's gas mask, so they were ready for any contingency at that time.
7: The idea to have Rockwell depict visitors came from Stephen Early, FDR's press secretary.
9: He wanted to demonstrate democracy at work.
7: William Elam is Stephen Early's grandson.
9: The artwork that Rockwell did demonstrated a human side of our country because the works depict members in all walks of life, the press, dignitaries, in fact, even Miss America.
7: Staring at Miss America is another woman, a Navy WAVE, which stands for Women Accepted for Volunteer Emergency Service. Her name was Eloise English, and appearing in Rockwell's painting changed her life.
10: The results were profound.
7: Meredith Davies Hadaway says that in 1943, her father was a fighter pilot who happened to pick up that edition of the Saturday Evening Post.
10: He sees a WAVE and says, oh my gosh, what he told us that he said was, as soon as I get back stateside, I'm going to look her up. And that's exactly what he did. Subsequently, they got married, and that's why I'm here.
7: Thomas and Eloise English Davies were married for 46 years. Hadaway says her mother was proud to have appeared in a work by Norman Rockwell, except for one thing. He painted her wearing a white uniform, when really she was in her dress blues.
10: She was embarrassed that, for whatever reason, Norman Rockwell changed the color of her uniform, and that created a little bit of a stir because it was against protocol.
7: Rockwell eventually sent Eloise the pencil drawing he had done of her, and in that she's wearing a dark uniform. FDR's press secretary, Stephen Early, died in 1951. He didn't have a will, but his grandson, William Elam, says he gifted the Rockwell paintings to his daughter, Helen, who was Elam's mother. She, in turn, gifted them to Elam. He said the paintings hung in his family's dining room.
9: And I wasn't really old enough to know that I shouldn't catapult my spoon in the direction of Miss America and splatter her with my SpaghettiOs, which I did. It was the one and only time I ever did that.
7: But in 2017, other family members claimed part ownership. The dispute ended up in litigation. Last year, a federal judge ruled that Elam had sole ownership.
9: It was an arduous, lengthy process.
7: Elam decided to put the artwork up for auction in November. The White House Historical Association was the winning bidder at $7.25 million, the most the nonprofit has ever spent on a piece of art. Now, Norman Rockwell's paintings are on view one block from the White House, where thousands of people have waited to see the president. Elizabeth Blair, NPR News, Washington.

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1: Most whiskey is aged in barrel houses. One Kentucky distillery is taking a different approach, floating barges.
2: I find it really encouraging that people are out there taking a very constrained category and finding ways to create brilliant new flavors out of it.
1: I'm Scott Detrow. We will visit some bourbon floating on the Mississippi River. That story on All Things Considered from NPR News.

0: Live from NPR News in Washington, I'm Dave Mattingly. Authorities in Venezuela are still assessing the damage from a pair of powerful earthquakes that struck the country yesterday. More than 30 people are confirmed dead, hundreds more injured. Venezuela's acting president, Delcy Rodriguez, declared an emergency and says dozens of buildings were leveled north of Caracas. Some injuries and power outages are reported in Northern California after a moderate earthquake shook the region yesterday. The U.S. Geological Survey says that quake had a magnitude of 5.6. It struck east of Mendocino. A day after the Senate approved a war powers resolution on Iran, senators voted against a similar resolution late last night. The second vote came hours after President Trump went to Capitol Hill and criticized senators in his own party for supporting the original vote. NPR's Maria Andrusevich has more.
1: Senators Bill Cassidy and Rand Paul joined Democrats in advancing the first resolution to rebuke Trump's war in Iran, but both reversed course following harsh criticism from the president. Cassidy told Trump at a Capitol Hill briefing that the war's objectives have not been achieved, but later said a follow-up meeting addressed his concerns. Paul has voted in favor of previous measures to stop the war, but voted present on this one, calling it a way to negotiate a lasting peace.
0: That's NPR's Marie Andrusevich. This is NPR News. The U.S. Army says a fuel spill in Arizona earlier this year was caused by a Black Hawk helicopter with maintenance issues. The Army says the pilot of the helicopter did an intentional fuel release near Phoenix, as Connor Greenwall with member station KJZZ reports.
2: Records obtained by NPR reveal a low-flying Army helicopter was leaking fuel from one of its fuel tanks before it made an emergency landing at Phoenix Sky Harbor International Airport on February 5th. The incident left visible fuel residue across several neighborhoods in the Phoenix area. One woman required emergency medical care, according to local news reports. An Army spokesperson says the Black Hawk helicopter was leaking fuel, but the visible residue on the ground was likely caused by an intentional fuel release. NPR requested records after the Army said its report was complete. Now the Army is saying it needs to conduct a formal investigation because new facts have emerged and the report could be a year away. For NPR News, I'm Connor Greenwall in Phoenix.
0: The Federal Reserve says all 32 of the nation's largest banks passed the Fed's annual stress test. It's seen as an indicator that the nation's banking system would remain healthy in an economic downturn. Wall Street is coming off a mixed day for stocks. The Dow added 182 points yesterday. The Nasdaq lost 110. Nasdaq futures are down more than 2% this morning. I'm Dave Mattingly in Washington.

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1: 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I'm E. Martinez in Los Angeles, California.
2: And I'm Michelle Martin in Washington, D.C. Good morning. Fertilizer prices are finally falling now that the Strait of Hormuz is reopening. That should be a relief to American farmers. But as NPR's Kirk Sigler reports, it's likely to be months before supply chains ease and farmers get any real break.
3: For Ryan Poe, the headlines about fertilizer going down thanks to a tentative peace deal with Iran should come with a qualifier. He's a fifth-generation wheat farmer near the tiny town of Hartline, Washington.
4: Maybe a global supplier of fertilizer sees that kind of instant price change, but like for me on the farm, there's been no change in fertilizer price.
3: Poe already bought most of his for the year, and as we're talking, he's putting it on fields he needs to keep weeds off of before he plants this fall. He figures he spent 23% more on fertilizer than last year before the war.
4: It's like the sticker shock of like, okay, yeah, this is definitely higher than last year.
3: Farmers are equally eager for relief from high diesel prices, but a recent USDA report predicts energy and fertilizer prices won't go down substantially until 2027. Before the turmoil in the Middle East, Poe was already dealing with low wheat prices, the effects of inflation, and President Trump's second trade war in 10 years. It's a pile-on.
4: It's just definitely not a fun time to be in ag.
3: Where and what you farm can make a difference. Many farmers in the Midwest locked in their fertilizer before the closure of the Strait of Hormuz. They get a lot of it from Canada anyway.
5: In South Dakota here, all in all, things are looking better than, say, 6 months ago.
3: Grain farmers like Kevin Deinert in Mount Vernon, South Dakota, are now in speculation mode when it comes to buying fertilizer for next year. Do they just buy now while the price is starting to fall? But what if the Iran deal doesn't hold or there's some other crisis next week?
5: Say within the last 10 to 15 years, I don't think we have seen things fluctuate as rapidly as we see now.
3: Deinert says to cope, he's being aggressive with buying as well as marketing and getting used to making quick decisions. Next door in Iowa, soybean farmer Dave Walton decided to buy less fertilizer this year, and so he's using less, trying to stretch it out through the end of the year.
6: Every time I pull a tractor into a field, it just costs more because everything has gone up. The squeeze on our margin is real.
3: Walton thinks he can hang on in part due to recent federal relief aid, but the same may not be said for many of his neighbors. That could have devastating effects on the rural economy. Kirk Sigler, NPR News, Boise.
1: When Iran plays a World Cup game against Egypt tomorrow, there will be more than just the drama on the field. Iran's head coach says his squad is the most oppressed team at the tournament this year due to U.S.-imposed visa and travel restrictions. But those hassles pale in comparison to the pressures Iran's government places on its own athletes. Here's NPR's Arzu Rezvani.
7: Iran's road to the World Cup has been tough.
8: Welcome to this PBS News special report. Today, the U.S. and Israel launched an unprecedented joint attack on Iran.
7: When the U.S. and Israel launched their war in February, it derailed trainings and practice tournaments in Iran. The team's tune-up games before the World Cup were all on the road, like this one against Nigeria, broadcast on Football Live.
9: So that's got things on the way.
7: And even as the World Cup approached, the U.S. issued visas for Iran's team just before the tournament kicked off and denied visas for several support staff. After U.S. authorities barred the team from entering the states more than a day before opening matches, Iran's squad moved its training base from Arizona to Mexico.
10: So when you add all of that, it makes it very challenging for the players to prepare themselves for the World Cup games.
7: That's Afshin Ghotbi. He was the head coach of Iran's national soccer team from 2009 to 2011. Ghotbi says the U.S. imposed travel hassles are robbing Iran's squad of precious time to acclimate.
10: Just the fact that you can't be in the country that you're playing, in my opinion, can create a psychological stress and create a little bit of the logistical stress having to travel longer distances, and I think that is a disadvantage.
7: It's unfair treatment, says Rotby, that Iran's players are kind of used to, even during the off-season.
10: Visas and even the military service for some of the young players has in the past been a little bit of a roadblock for Iranian players to have a chance to play in the top leagues around the world.
7: Beyond this World Cup and this team, Iran is one of the toughest places to play sports. In the 1990s, the late Supreme Leader, Ali Khamenei, declared that athletes had a duty to bring pride and glory to the nation. From that moment on, the state started following and controlling its athletes, policing what they say and surveilling what they do. Again, former Iranian coach Rotby.
10: Are they being monitored? Yes. When the Iranian national team travels, there's security around them. How much is just making sure nothing bad happens, and how much of it's for stopping people seeking political asylum? I'll leave it to people's imagination.
7: 28-year-old Hadi Tiranvalipour doesn't have to imagine it. He lived it.
11: When I was in Iranian national team and we decided to go for the Asian championship, you cannot imagine they prepared 2-3 people to just only control the athletes, to don't go anywhere.
7: For nearly a decade, Hadi was a member of Iran's national taekwondo team. But a few years ago, during nationwide protests, he spoke out on state-run television in favor of expanding women's rights.
11: After the program, they told me this is out of your business. You don't have right to speak about this. And if you want to speak, you should pay the price.
7: The celebrated taekwondo champion lost it all. His team, his job, his livelihood. Hadi is now a refugee in Italy, where he still practices taekwondo and is still monitored by Iranian authorities.
11: Now, while I'm talking with you, maybe it's kind of a little bit dangerous for my family. You know, I spoke with the one media, and after that, they started to warning about my family. Hadi doesn't have right to speak. Please speak with Hadi to don't talk about this issue. But I cannot, you know. Now it's my responsibility for my people.
7: It's been hard for Hadi to watch this World Cup. He's noticed a couple of players missing from the team after they criticized the government. One is in prison. Sean Sadri, who studies Iran's sports, politics, and media at the University of Alabama, says Iran's athletes are ultimately stuck.
12: Outside Iran, they're criticized for representing the government and representing the state emblem. But inside Iran, any defiance puts their careers, their freedoms, and their families at risk.
7: Indeed, at many of the World Cup media briefings, Iran's players have said very little about the political situation, saying they're just here to play soccer. Anything more could cost them everything. Arzu Rezvani, NPR News, Los Angeles.
1: All right, there's a full slate of World Cup games today. The best one that I'm eyeballing is Japan taking on Sweden. That's at Arlington, Texas. And then a couple of other games, Germany taking on Ecuador and the United States taking on Turkey. United States and Germany each trying to finish group play unbeaten. So lots of great World Cup action coming up this Thursday. This is NPR News.
13: Stardate, June 25th. Two stars that sound a bit scary peek above the southern horizon on summer nights. Together, they form the Stinger, the end of the curving body of the Scorpion. The stars are Lambda and Upsilon Scorpii. Lambda is the brighter of the two. It's also the more complicated. It consists of three stars. The system's details are a bit uncertain. That's largely because its distance is uncertain. Estimates range from about 365 light years to almost twice that range. Without a good measurement of the distance, it's tough to figure out how big and heavy the stars really are. We do know

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2: Good morning, I'm Michelle Martin. A subway station in West London had a flooding problem. A nearby creek would overflow and swamp the station every time it rained hard. The city could have built an artificial reservoir to drain the water, but they opted for a cheaper option, beavers. A family of five beavers was released near the station. They went to work, gnawing down trees and hauling wood into the creek. The dam slowed the water and the flooding stopped. Nature's engineers got the job done for free. It's Morning Edition.
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4: It's Morning Edition from NPR News. I'm E. Martinez.
2: And I'm Michelle Martin. Inflation is at a three-year high, and yet, under the leadership of its new chair, Kevin Warsh, the Federal Reserve did not raise rates this month to help cool the economy down. Our colleagues from the Indicator podcast, Darian Woods and Waylon Wong, ask if inflation is here to stay, and if so, what that means for Americans.
5: Mark Blythe is a political economist at Brown University. He's the co-author of Inflation, a Guide for Users and Losers.
6: We wanted to know whether high inflation could be the new normal.
7: I firmly fall into the we're in the higher for longer, if not permanently camp.
6: Permanently camp? No thanks.
5: Yeah, so Mark backs up that somewhat bleak prognosis by saying that the last 30 years were unusual.
7: Combination of China and Eastern Europe joining the global workforce, pushing down wages and pushing down prices.
6: Also, basically since President Gerald Ford in the 1970s, it's been the norm for presidents to back away from pressuring the Federal Reserve. That's contributed to low inflation. But that norm obviously ended with President Trump.
7: And ultimately because of the container ship, the IT revolution, globalization, all of which were pushing down on prices. And all of those things are either going into reverse or coming to an end. So I think it's kind of inevitable. Add climate change into this as a series of supply shocks that are probably going to get more prominent. And you have all the ingredients you need for sustained higher inflation rates.
5: So if we are in an era where the value of our money just crumbles each year, Mark says this doesn't hit us all equally.
7: The story we like to tell each other that we all suffer from inflation simply isn't true. Because it varies across the income distribution. I like to say to people, if you shop at Whole Foods, you're impervious to inflation because you've been paying 30% more for your groceries than you ever should have. Now, if you're a single mom juggling two jobs and you're shopping at Dollar General and prices go up by 5%, you've got to make some serious choices.
5: So that's the broad picture. If you have more money, you can afford to make more choices. But going into specifics, one winner from an inflationary shock, Mark says, is someone who has a large mortgage on a low fixed interest rate. Because as inflation gets higher, the value of that mortgage decreases. Inflation is generally good for borrowers with existing loans.
7: That's why all the boomers have huge houses.
5: He says that's basically because many of them got a fixed rate mortgage before the high inflation of the 1970s.
6: Mark says another winner is someone who has their savings in the stock market. That's because in Mark's view, a lot of companies can quickly jack up their prices in an inflationary shock, and that raises those share prices.
5: And although, when it comes to inflation, the majority of people will be losers. Mark says it succinctly.
7: In shorthand, I just say the bottom 80%.
5: The bottom 80% of the income distribution.
7: And really, the bottom 40% are the ones that really, really suffer this because they don't have much in the way that they can augment their incomes. And if you're already juggling two jobs that are like low pay, then you're in real trouble. The top 20%, they're inflation protected. Everyone else isn't.
5: Well, I can go from Whole Foods to Aldi. Somebody's going from Aldi, they don't have a lot of places to go.

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0: 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I'm Michelle Martin.
1: And I'm A. Martinez. Army General Chris Donahue will shortly announce his retirement, according to two U.S. officials who are not authorized to speak publicly.
0: The news caught many by surprise. Donahue was a Special Forces soldier who now oversees U.S. Army operations across Europe and Africa. But he's perhaps best known as the last American soldier to depart Afghanistan in 2021 during the chaotic withdrawal of U.S. forces under the Biden administration.
1: Here with more is NPR's Quill Lawrence. So, Quill, who is General Chris Donahue?
2: Yeah, he's a West Point graduate, combat decorated veteran of Iraq and Afghanistan and Syria. He was a leader in Delta Force, which is an elite group even within Special Forces. He also commanded the 82nd Airborne. He ran the Army's infantry school. In Europe, he's worked with Ukrainian military leaders. He's very highly respected across the military. But he was only in this four-star Army job in Europe for a year and a half. And Defense Secretary Pete Hegseth did come into office saying that there were far too many flag officers in the military. He shrunk down the possible jobs that four stars can go to, but Donahue would have seemed like a competitive candidate for any of those remaining jobs, up to the chairman of the Joint Chiefs of Staff.
1: So do we know anything about the backstory behind the abrupt news of his retiring?
2: No one has any official explanation. If you follow military Twitter, and the Trump administration does seem to be concerned about what's said on social media, there are some trolls focusing on the fact that Donahue was in charge of trying to evacuate Kabul airport. You may remember from 5 years ago this green-tinted night vision photo of a man walking up the ramp of an aircraft, the last man out of Afghanistan. And people are sort of pinning that whole debacle, that messy conclusion of 20 messy years of war, capped by the death of 13 U.S. troops and 170 Afghans in this suicide bombing at Abbey Gate. They're pinning that on Donahue.
1: Okay, with that in mind, then, the Pentagon is now doing an investigation of what it calls a, quote, disastrous and embarrassing withdrawal, and has promised accountability. So is Donahue to blame for any of that?
2: There's really no evidence that he was. He arrived in Kabul after the city had fallen to the Taliban. He wasn't in charge of Abbey Gate. He came to run the withdrawal and coordinated hundreds of flights that probably saved thousands of people's lives. And that photo of him being the last man out is widely seen as what right looks like in the military, the way a commander takes responsibility. You know, it was a general who was the last man to board the plane, not some unlucky private.
1: You know, Defense Secretary Pete Hegseth has had a few firings in his time as Secretary of Defense. Does this fall into that pattern?
2: Yes and no. Hegseth's been trimming the ranks, and as we've watched that play out, more than half of those cut have been female or black officers. And Hegseth has been doing this highly unusual thing where he reaches way down into the promotion lists to block people. And of course, he summarily fired C.Q. Brown, who was a black chairman of the Joint Chiefs of Staff, as soon as Hegseth came in. But Donahue is a white man, and he seems to fit even the, you know, let's say, narrow vision of what Secretary Hegseth calls a warfighter. This seems much more like back in April when Army Chief of Staff General Randy George was fired by Hegseth with no explanation. The rumors were that George was seen as an ally of Army Secretary Dan Driscoll, who had been outshining Hegseth a bit, and this was some sort of retaliation. That upset many in Congress from both parties. And now at least the Senate version of this year's defense bill will require written justification from the Pentagon before promotions can be delayed or withheld like this.
1: All right. That's NPR's Quill Lawrence. Quill, thank you.
2: Thank you.
0: Europe is in the midst of its second heat wave of the summer, and this one is shattering records. France recorded its hottest day ever on Wednesday, and as temperatures rise, so are questions about how prepared the country is to withstand this kind of extreme heat. NPR's Rebecca Rossman reports from Paris.
3: France has lived through heat waves before, but this one is exposing a new kind of vulnerability in a country largely built for a cooler climate. Record-shattering triple-digit Fahrenheit temperatures are gripping France, part of a heat wave now in its ninth day. Here in Paris, the high was 103 degrees Fahrenheit Wednesday.
4: I'm just walking along the Seine here. It is after 9 p.m., and the heat has not broken.
3: Parts of France were even hotter, comparable with temperatures in places like Phoenix or Dubai. And with the heat not expected to fully ease until the end of the weekend, people are asking, how prepared is France, really, for this kind of heat?
5: The problem is just that Paris is not ready for this weather.
3: Paris resident Leila Gersoy is sitting on a bench with her family, who are visiting her from Germany. Everyone looks exhausted. Gershwey says the big problem here is the lack of air conditioning.
5: Other countries with people who I've talked to from India or other colleagues at work that mentioned that they experience this weather all the time, but they have AC in all the places that they go, and I think that's what Paris is lacking right now.
3: Less than a quarter of French households have air conditioning. In Paris, many have been seeking relief in air-conditioned spaces like cinemas and museums. But even many of those spaces have struggled to keep up. The Louvre Museum and Eiffel Tower said they would remain open this week, but would close early because of the heat. Others have been jumping into the city's canals, temporarily opened for swimming. But the search for relief has also brought danger.
6: The dernier chiffre qui vient nous être monté, 40 morts depuis le 18 juin.
3: It's too early to know what the repercussions of this heat wave will be, but on Tuesday, French Prime Minister Sébastien Lecornu said that 40 people across France have drowned in the last week. Most of them were minors swimming unsupervised.
7: C'est d'abord une crise historique dont tous les Français se souviendront.
3: Speaking on France Inter, presenter Patrick Cohn characterizes France's response to the heat wave, or lack thereof, as a, quote, historical crisis.
7: On parlera longtemps de la canicule de juin 2026 comme d'une épreuve.
3: We'll be talking for a long time about the June 2026 heat wave, Cohn said, as a test, a milestone, and perhaps for some, a revelation. He pointed back to France's deadly 2003 heat wave when nearly 15,000 people died.
7: Cette fois, impossible de considérer cette fournaise comme une fatalité.
3: This time, it's impossible to deny that the country's climate is changing before our eyes, he said. Rebecca Rossman, NPR News, Paris.
0: 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America, get ready to meet America. It's Morning Edition from NPR News. I'm Michelle Martin.
1: And I'm Amy Martinez.
8: I'm Alexis Madrigal. Next time on Forum, as our nation nears the 250th anniversary of the birth of the United States, we reflect on what was going on in the Bay Area at the time, which of course wasn't yet part of the United States. The people, ecosystems, and coastline were dramatically different, and in fact, Mission Dolores was founded 5 days before the Declaration of Independence was signed. We look back on the Bay Area's 1776. That's at 9 a.m.
9: I'm Mina Kim, coming up on Forum at 10 a.m.
10: Hi! 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
9: What happens when an ordinary dinner party becomes a reckoning for a marriage? That question drives Olivia Wilde's new film, The Invite, about a San Francisco couple whose night with their neighbors brings desire and jealousy. We'll talk to Wilde and co-star Edward Norton at 10 a.m. on KQED.
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0: Good morning. What seems like two strong earthquakes struck Venezuela just 39 seconds apart. Caracas, the capital, is among the hardest hit areas. Venezuela's acting president declares a state of emergency. It's Morning Edition from NPR News. Two former governors from Indiana and Rhode Island have been doing a lot of thinking about AI-related job losses. I'm Michelle Martin.
1: And I'm Amy Martinez, a plan to work with governors on new policies to protect jobs in an AI economy. Also, NATO's Secretary General is trying to ease tensions with President Trump. We hear from a former U.S. ambassador to NATO on the prospects for mending relations. It's Thursday, June 25th. Carly Simon, the pop singer behind You're So Vain and Anticipation, is 83 years old today. News is next.
13: Live from NPR News in Washington, I'm Windsor Johnston. Powerful back-to-back earthquakes struck the northern coast of Venezuela last night, triggering frantic search and rescue operations in the capital of Caracas. Emergency crews worked through the night, pulling survivors from the rubble of collapsed buildings. Journalist Marie Gratterall describes the moment shortly after the first quake struck the city.
14: I was at home when the earthquake happened. It was kind of fast, but it was super strong. So you could actually see the crutches on the walls. You saw and felt how everything was shaking.
13: Officials say more than 30 people have been killed, with the death toll expected to climb. Hundreds of others have been injured. The 7.5 and 7.2 magnitude earthquakes are the strongest to hit Venezuela in more than a century. President Trump scored two key victories on Capitol Hill Wednesday. He helped kill a bipartisan affordability bill and persuaded Senate Republicans to reject another resolution aimed at limiting his war powers in Iran. NPR's Franco Ordonez reports.
15: He really abruptly canceled a popular bipartisan achievement in Washington that both Republicans and Democrats wanted. It was a bill that focuses on one of the most important challenges amazing Americans are facing right now, and that's affordability. But Trump was just not having it, saying that his pet issue, this election bill, had to be first. You know, Trump later went into closed-door meeting with some of those senators and expressed frustration with those who rebuked him on the Iran war, actually prompting them to reverse course later in the day and vote against a similar war powers resolution that they had approved earlier in the
13: day. That's NPR's Franco Ordonez reporting. The Trump administration has been blocked from making arrests at immigration courthouses. NPR's Vanessa Romo reports the ruling from a San Francisco-based judge is the first to apply nationwide.
16: U.S. District Judge Casey Pitts called ICE's enforcement practices arbitrary and capricious, noting that the agency allowed the arrest of people appearing at some courthouses, but not others. The judge also says the agency failed to undertake a thorough evaluation of its own orders before implementing policy. Immigration enforcement was prohibited near criminal and civil courthouses under President Biden, but a 2025 ICE memo cleared the way for arrests when immigration officials believed a potentially dangerous individual might be present at a courthouse. It also expanded enforcement to include immigration courts where people seeking asylum or those with pending cases must appear. Vanessa Romo, NPR News.
13: On Wall Street, Dow futures are trading higher at this hour. This is NPR News. Congressional Democrats are calling for an investigation into the troubled $16 million renovation of the Lincoln Memorial Reflecting Pool. Lawmakers demanded answers Wednesday after the White House repeatedly blamed, without evidence, vandals for peeling paint and other damage. President Trump says six people have been arrested but has not provided details. Connecticut Democratic Senator Richard Blumenthal called the no-bid contracts behind the project a sign of blatant corruption and apparent incompetence. The U.S. men's national soccer team will face Turkey today in the FIFA World Cup. NPR's Becky Sullivan reports the Americans have already clinched their spot in the knockout phase of the tournament.
17: The U.S. beat Paraguay and Australia, while Turkey lost to both teams. So the outcome of this game won't change anything. The U.S. are the winners of the group and have locked in a favorable path in the knockout round. Still, U.S. coach Mauricio Pochettino says he won't pull any punches.
18: We want to win, and we want to arrive to the next stage with three victories if that is possible.
17: However, four key starters are carrying yellow cards, meaning if they pick up another, they'll be suspended in the critical round of 32 game next week. Also, star winger Christian Pulisic is coming off a calf injury that caused him to miss a game. Meanwhile, Turkey could be feeling desperate to come away with even one win at this World Cup. The game kicks off at 10 p.m. Eastern Time. Becky Sullivan, NPR News, Los Angeles.
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0: It's Morning Edition from NPR News. I'm Michelle Martin in Washington, D.C.
1: And Amy Martinez in Los Angeles, California. Venezuela was hit by what seems to be two powerful earthquakes on Wednesday. They are among the largest in its history. The capital, Caracas, is one of the worst affected areas. In sound from this verified video, you can hear a resident screaming in terror as their apartment sways violently from side to side.
0: The tremors, measuring magnitude 7.2 and 7.5, struck just 39 seconds apart, bringing down buildings and severely damaging the international airport, which has now been closed. More than 20 aftershocks have followed. The government has declared a state of emergency amid fears of significant casualties.
1: Reporter John Otis joins us from neighboring Colombia. John, do we have any updates at all on the extent of the damage and on casualties?
2: Well, there's still a lot of confusion over just how much devastation was caused by these back-to-back earthquakes. Their epicenter was west of Caracas, but that's a very densely populated area with some big industrial cities like Valencia and Barquisimeto. From photos and videos, the damage looks quite extensive. You can see huge clouds of dust rising into the sky over collapsed buildings and rescue workers pulling survivors out of the rubble on stretchers. People were ducking for cover under tables at restaurants and dashing out of their homes into the streets. Venezuela's acting president, Delcy Rodriguez, said at least 32 people were killed and 700 injured. And she said dozens of buildings collapsed in La Guaira, which is a town near the capital. Yesterday was a public holiday in Venezuela, so rather than at work, many people were at their homes when the quake struck. Now, models put together by the U.S. Geological Survey project that in earthquakes this strong, there could be thousands of casualties. That said, we don't have total numbers at this point, but people are already posting on social media looking for missing loved ones.
1: Okay, so what's been the response of the Venezuelan government?
2: President Rodriguez spoke to the nation last night. She declared a state of emergency. She canceled public schools, and she called on doctors and nurses to immediately report to work. Let's listen.
3: El primer mensaje para nuestro pueblo es mantener la unión para salvar vidas.
2: And she's saying, my main message to our people is to show solidarity. And she goes on to say that her entire government has been mobilized and that the number one task right now is saving lives.
1: Okay, what's been the response from the international community?
2: President Rodriguez says she's received calls from the U.S., Mexico, Colombia, and many other countries offering to help. President Trump has said on social media that he's ordered U.S. agencies to prepare to move quickly. The U.S. State Department says it's mobilized a disaster assistance team and task force to Venezuela. It will also be sending search and rescue teams, medical and humanitarian supplies. It helps that the Rodriguez government's been working closely with Washington ever since the country's authoritarian leader, Nicolas Maduro, was ousted by U.S. Special Forces back in January. And the U.S. Embassy has also reopened, so that should help. But remember, under the Maduro regime, Venezuela's economy collapsed due to corruption, mismanagement, and U.S. sanctions. Today, there's triple-digit inflation, the health system's in shambles, and firefighters and rescue workers lack equipment. So it's going to be tough for Venezuela to try to recover from this natural disaster.
1: That's John Otis, who is reporting from neighboring Colombia. John, thank you.
2: Thanks very much.
0: We wanted to spend a few minutes on the science behind those earthquakes in Venezuela, so we've called earthquake scientist Judith Hubbard. She's a visiting professor with Cornell University. Good morning, Professor. Thanks so much for joining us.
4: Good morning, Michelle.
0: So the U.S. Geological Survey, as John just told us, is telling us that these were two earthquakes, measuring them as magnitude 7.2 and 7.5 within a minute of each other. Now, this may seem like hair-splitting, given the loss of life that we're already seeing, but are you convinced that this is two large back-to-back quakes? And if so, how common is something like this?
4: So back-to-back earthquakes can occur. They're certainly in the geological record. They've happened within the last decade. I don't know for sure that I would call this two earthquakes. I think we're going to need to see more science come out. A magnitude 7.2 earthquake like the first one would take about 30 or 40 seconds to finish. So whether you define a break between that one and the next one is a little unclear to me. I think for people in the area, they would have felt this as one very large earthquake. That's what I'm seeing from people's reports.
0: And what do we expect in terms of aftershocks?
4: Well, we know that large earthquakes produce quite a lot of aftershocks. There's an aftershock forecast from the USGS right now. Typically, we would see, you know, at least one aftershock of about magnitude 6.5, but there is a chance that there could be larger aftershocks, including possibly, although the probability is quite low, of earthquakes even larger than the magnitude 7.5 in the coming days to months.
0: Wow. So based on the data that you've studied and you're familiar with, what are we looking at in terms of loss of life and property damage because of this?
4: One of the things that you have to know about an earthquake this big is that you see it on a map as a point. This was not a point. It was an earthquake that ruptured a fault that's probably 100, 150 kilometers long. And what that means is there's a lot of people who live quite close to that fault, which probably is just north of the coast. The last night, it was a little unclear what the rupture looked like. This morning, we're seeing models that show a rupture that starts west of Caracas and moves east towards Caracas, getting quite close. So it seems like there's a lot of areas in that high-intensity shaking zone.
0: Hmm. So as we've been reporting that this is, whether this is one event or two events, we're reporting that this is one of the most serious in Venezuela's history. Is this region particularly vulnerable to earthquakes, and if so, why?
4: Yes, this is actually a plate boundary. It's right between the South American plate and the Caribbean plate. The Caribbean plate's moving about 20 millimeters east every year, which may sound like a small amount, just 2 centimeters. It's about an inch, but it adds up. And that movement is accommodated irregularly as earthquakes. The faults kind of build up the strain and then they slip all at once. So this earthquake would have released a lot of that strain. We don't yet know how much slip occurred in it, but I would guess a few meters. What that means is that if you saw the fault line, you'd see things actually move, you know, offset by a few meters from before the earthquake to afterwards.
0: Hmm. Okay, now forgive me if this is a dumb question, okay? But there was also a magnitude 7.2 earthquake off the coast of northern Japan about half an hour after the Venezuela quakes. Is it possible that the two were related?
4: You know, usually I would say it's impossible that one magnitude 7 in one part of the country can't possibly be related to a magnitude 7 on the other side of the world. I still think it's very unlikely. But the reality is that the shaking waves from the earthquake in Venezuela would have reached Japan before the second earthquake, or the earthquake there started. So it is technically possible, and there is a term for that. It's called dynamic triggering. That being said, I think it's very unlikely because the area that produced this about magnitude 7 earthquake in Japan had a magnitude 7.5 just last December. Mm-hmm. So it's still in the aftershock period.
0: And earlier in the day, Wednesday, a 5.6 earthquake hit Northern California. So how often do we see days with this kind of seismic activity?
4: This is high seismic activity, obviously, because it was magnitude 7.5 in Venezuela. But you have to think about why you're paying attention to these earthquakes. If there had been that earthquake in Japan, or especially that earthquake in California on a regular day, nobody would have really blinked. Hmm. And if the earthquake in California had occurred somewhere else, nobody would have blinked. There's magnitude 5.6s all the time. So it's high, but that's mostly because of the large earthquake in Venezuela.
0: And because there are people there.
4: And because there's people. That's right. A lot of earthquakes go totally unnoticed because they happen in the middle of the ocean or in a desert area with no people. But obviously that's not the case here.
0: Thanks so much for this. That's Judith Hubbard, visiting professor at Cornell and co-creator and writer for the Earthquake Insights Substack. Professor Hubbard, thanks so much.
4: Thanks very much.
1: The artificial intelligence investment boom has sparked some stock market jitters. It's been a volatile few weeks with investors seeming to swing back and forth between optimism about AI and pessimism about a bubble. But they all seem to like what they saw in the latest earnings report from a company that's close to it all. Here's NPR tech correspondent John Ruich.
5: Micron Technology is the U.S.'s biggest maker of memory chips. These are not the cutting-edge processing chips used to train AI models, but they work in tandem and are equally indispensable to data centers. With hundreds of billions of dollars flowing into AI, demand for memory chips has skyrocketed. The companies that make these chips can't make enough, and chip prices have surged too. The 1-2 punch of insatiable demand and sky-high prices pushed Micron's quarterly profits up nearly 15-fold. In after-hours trading last night, its stock price, already up more than 700% in the past 12 months, jumped to new highs.
6: As of today, there's no slowing down the compute demands out there.
5: CJ Muse is a senior managing director at Cantor Fitzgerald focused on semiconductors. He says Micron's results show that demand across the chip sector is still booming.
6: We're in the early innings of AI. Agentic AI is only driving increased demand, and TSMC wafers, DRAM, NAND, substrates just can't keep up.
5: To decode that chip world alphabet soup, TSMC is a legendary Taiwanese chip maker whose production lines are booked solid. DRAM and NAND are crucial types of computer memory for AI, and substrates are the stuff that chips are made of. Other memory chip makers are killing it too. Over the past 12 months, shares in South Korea's SK Hynix are up more than 800%, and the California-based company SanDisk has seen its share price climb some 4,000%. Companies, including Micron, are scrambling to build new factories to expand supply, but that takes time. And on Wednesday afternoon, Micron CEO Sanjay Mehrotra told analysts on an earnings call that the challenge of meeting demand will not go away anytime soon.
7: Even in 2028, when supply begins to improve gradually, we see that the demand will continue to be on a robust trajectory as well.
5: And that, he says, is because this whole AI thing is a very long-term trend. John Ruwitch, NPR News.
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0: on the next Fresh Air, Anna Deavere Smith. She's known for writing and starring in shows about real people. She interviews them and portrays them with their actual words. Her new show is about her great-great-grandfather, a free black man who reburied the Union dead at Gettysburg and prepared the ground for Lincoln's most famous speech. Join us.
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2: 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I'm E. Martinez.
3: I'm Michelle Martin.
4: And I'm Steve Inskeep. Two former governors are thinking of jobs that go out of style. Eric Holcomb was governor of Indiana.
5: My great-grandfather was a blacksmith in the 1940s.
4: And Gina Raimondo was governor of Rhode Island.
6: Rhode Island was once the jewelry manufacturing capital of the country,
4: where it seemed that everyone was connected to the industry.
6: My own dad worked at Bulova Watch, and it was a thriving economy until it wasn't. People like my dad blamed Rhode Island's leaders because you can't just see what's coming and not plan for it.
4: Raimondo was also President Biden's Commerce Secretary. She's now teaming up with Holcomb to address the possible loss of jobs from artificial intelligence. Their new nonprofit, called Raise Us, has raised money from corporations and philanthropies, and as you'll hear, they're just figuring out how to spend it. They are announcing their effort today. A Pew survey published this spring finds that half of all Americans are concerned about AI, including the effect on their jobs.
6: I think they're right to worry, because right now, all they hear about on television or in the media, including from the guys creating AI, is that jobs are going away. No one has come forth with a plan to say to Americans, AI can do all kinds of good things like cure cancer and create medicine, but we also have a plan to make sure that there's a place for you and your kids with a good job in an AI economy.
5: There's a lot of change coming, and there's a lot at stake. We just have to make sure people understand that there are pathways, they are affordable, they are accessible, and hopefully we can turn AI into a benefit to people, not just to protect our national security. Failure's not an option. We have to succeed, and that's what Raise Us is all about, the how.
4: So what are you doing?
6: Innovating, right? Working with governors to try new things. Like in Maryland, we're going to pilot a year of service. We know entry-level workers are being squeezed in an AI economy. We know employers increasingly don't want to hire folks unless they already have work experience. So we're going to work with Governor Moore. We're going to fund his effort, help him execute it, to help young people get a job. And it will be aimed at job shortages in that state. Healthcare, clinical healthcare workers, education, you know, nurses, teachers, teacher's assistants.
4: Oh, so you would take someone who is just getting out of college, they're looking for a job in whatever field, and you direct them for a little while into a place where there is a shortage of labor.
6: Right, or even maybe high school, or maybe someone who's in their early 20s. We have a coalition of more than a couple dozen companies and philanthropists who have said, we are committed. We have governors of both parties committed, saying the same thing. We want to try new policies around training, around apprenticeships, around incentives for employers to redeploy people instead of just lay them off.
4: What are some companies that are involved?
6: Oh, it's a very long list. Amazon, Anthropic, the OpenAI Foundation, UPS, General Motors, IBM, AMD, Workday. It's a long list across sectors. And we have met with every one of these CEOs to say, you know, we're pro AI. We want America to lead in the global AI competition, but it's got to be done in the right way.
4: I want you both to address the skepticism that some people may feel when hearing about this. It is common. I mean, companies are there to make money. They're there to make a profit. And there have been cases in the past where a company makes $1,000 in some way that's harmful to other people. And so they toss $50 to philanthropy to say they're addressing the problem. Do you worry about that happening at all with these trillion-dollar companies in some cases?
5: I'm heartened by the fact that so many have stepped up outside of their own self-interest, outside of their own business model. And by the way, patriotically, don't want to lose the AI race to a potential adversary who is right now heads down working on this technology for ill purposes.
6: Listen, I hear the skepticism. And I understand where it's coming from. I think it's in many ways valid. But I also know we can't solve this problem without employers. They're the ones who hire people. We need employers to give us a real-time view of shifting supply and demand in their industry. So we've raised real money. They are at the table. They are committed. And now it's on us to produce.
4: As you are working through this project, assembling materials for it, gathering ideas, doing everything else, are either of you using AI?
6: Oh, definitely.
5: Yes.
6: Yeah, our whole operation does.
4: Go on. In what way?
5: Not just as a search engine to help me become more efficient, and not just in research, but I don't exactly have 100 assistants that are not human, but I am being assisted in my daily life.
6: Yeah, same here. My kids think I should build an AI agent for our family online shopping. I haven't done that yet. But I'm in charge of the supply chain in our house. So when things get low, they're like, Mom, get the agent. But also, we think it's exciting. Like one of the things we're going to fund is new kinds of training, right? Like in general, we think America needs to move to shorter, affordable credentials built upon real skills that people need for a job. Let's use AI to do that. Like, wouldn't it be awesome if everyone had an AI tutor or an AI learning coach?
4: In the end, I suppose whatever you do is a risk, right? We're taking a giant risk, the entire world with AI, and you're taking a risk and trying to spend some money to mitigate it.
5: Someone once told me, if you don't like evolution, you'll like being obsolete even less. Mm. And to me, that told me I need to be prepared for this moment.
4: Secretary Raimondo, Governor Holcomb, thanks to you both.
5: Thank you, Steve.
6: Thank you. Have a great day.

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1: Most whiskey is aged in barrel houses. One Kentucky distillery is taking a different approach, floating barges.
2: I find it really encouraging that people are out there taking a very constrained category and finding ways to create brilliant new flavors out of it.
1: I'm Scott Detrow. We will visit some bourbon floating on the Mississippi River. That story on All Things Considered from NPR News.

0: Live from NPR News in Washington, I'm Dave Mattingly. Rescue teams in Venezuela are still going through the rubble of collapsed buildings following two powerful earthquakes. They struck the country yesterday about a minute apart. The U.S. Geological Survey says the first quake had a magnitude of 7.2. The second was measured at 7.5. Venezuela's acting president, Delcy Rodriguez, says at least 164 people are confirmed dead. She says nearly 1,000 others have been injured. Dozens of buildings collapsed north of Caracas. U.S. Army General Chris Donahue is expected to announce his retirement soon. That's according to two U.S. officials not authorized to speak publicly. Donahue is a four-star general who oversees U.S. Army operations across Europe and Africa. NPR's Quill Lawrence says Donahue might be best known as the last American soldier to depart Afghanistan in 2021 during the chaotic withdrawal of American forces during the Biden administration.
1: He's very highly respected across the military. Defense Secretary Hegseth came into office saying that there are far too many flag officers in the military. He shrunk down the possible four-star jobs, so promotions that Donahue could get, but Donahue would have seemed like a competitive candidate for anything up to the chairman of the Joint Chiefs of Staff.
0: The Pentagon is now investigating the withdrawal from Afghanistan. This is NPR News from Washington. Wildfires are burning in nearly a dozen states, mostly in the western U.S. They're being fueled by hot, dry conditions. Crews in Utah are battling several large wildfires. Governor Spencer Cox says the Cottonwood Fire has burned more than 60,000 acres and is the most destructive in state history. Ashley Orduña with member station KUER has more from Salt Lake City.
2: There are half a dozen fires currently burning in Utah, and the Cottonwood Fire is one of the two causing the most concern for authorities. The fire has prompted mandatory evacuations in Beaver County, and court operations in two counties temporarily shut down after they lost electrical power due to the fire. A small local ski area was also burned down. Firefighters are working to contain the fires, but Utah's rough, dry weather has made that difficult. More than 135,000 acres have burned across Utah this year, according to state officials. For NPR News, I'm Ashley Orduña in Salt Lake City.
0: Shares of Micron Technology jumped sharply yesterday after the company reported quarterly earnings that beat Wall Street expectations. The largest maker of memory chips in the U.S. reported earnings of $41 billion in the latest quarter. The company also raised its guidance for the next quarter. Micron Technology's share price has soared more than 700% this year. I'm Dave Mattingly, NPR News in Washington.

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1: 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I'm Michelle Martin.
2: Enemy Martinez. NATO Secretary General Mark Rutte met with President Trump at the White House on Wednesday. Trump has repeatedly slammed NATO, and he continued on Wednesday.
3: We were disappointed with the UK. We were disappointed with Germany and France. We were disappointed with most of them. Spain is a horror show.
2: But pointing at Rutte, Trump said, I have great respect for this man. We're joined now by reporter Terry Schultz in Brussels, who covers NATO closely. Terry, Rutte made this trip primarily to work on issues ahead of a crucial NATO summit in Turkey. What's he worried about?
4: It's very much on Rutte's shoulders to ensure that NATO can come out of every meeting, especially a summit with all 32 heads of state and government, say they're more united than ever. And this continuous criticism of NATO and of individual countries makes that difficult. Trump actually said yesterday that if it weren't being hosted by Turkish President Recep Tayyip Erdogan, whom he likes, he probably wouldn't come. And that was an open threat last year ahead of the summit in The Hague, that if all allies didn't agree to raise their defense spending to 5% of GDP, he wouldn't show up. The flip side of that, of course, is that increasing their defense spending was absolutely necessary in the view of many experts and most governments themselves. So then this U.S. pressure is actually useful to make it happen.
2: Okay. Now, Rutte is often called the Trump whisperer because he's managed to keep the president in the alliance. So is that an accurate portrayal? Does that hold water to you?
4: Absolutely. And he has managed to turn Trump's negativity around in some cases. But there are a lot of things going on right now, and the pressure on Rutte is immense. His flattery of the U.S. president, his trademark tactic, which is controversial, increases accordingly. Trump's fury that many NATO countries didn't enthusiastically join or even support his war on Iran has been a very divisive issue in the transatlantic relationship. And for Rutte himself, who made multiple statements that were very favorable toward Trump's attacks, despite that not being the NATO consensus. Now, Trump called NATO a paper tiger repeatedly, saying allies had failed the U.S., even though he never officially asked NATO to take part. And you can hear Rutte's attempt in the Oval Office to convince Trump that this political opposition didn't actually hinder the military efforts.
5: I know there have been debates about whether your allies in Europe were with you enough. I just want to say one thing.
4: So Trump says they weren't. Now, what Rutte then went on to say is that as many as 5,000 planes did take off from Europe during the war on Iran. But the fact remains, and Trump knows it, many governments were against the war.
2: Rutte also made the case that Trump's push for Europeans to spend more on defense has paid off, so to speak.
4: That's right, and Rutte came highly prepared for this argument with multiple visual displays. One chart was titled The Trump Trillion and showed that since the first Trump administration, the Europeans and Canada have spent more than $1 trillion more on defense.
5: This is because of Russia, because of the threat, but I'm also absolutely convinced that you being President of the United States, being consistently pushing for something which since Eisenhower has not been achieved, which is the Europeans equalizing their defense spending with the United States, this is your evidence.
4: And he also had data on how many more jobs are being created in the U.S. due to this, so he was prepared. But what's really crucial for NATO's European members now is to figure out how they'll replace the military capabilities the U.S. is making increasingly clear it will remove from the plans to protect Europe to other areas that Washington prioritizes.
2: That's reporter Terry Schultz in Brussels. Terry, thanks.
4: You're welcome.
1: We wanted to talk more about the president's relationship with NATO with Ambassador Kurt Volker. He is a former U.S. ambassador to NATO, and he previously served as special representative to Ukraine during President Trump's first term. Ambassador, welcome back. Thanks for joining us.
6: My pleasure. Thank you.
1: I understand you're in Poland right now, a NATO member country, to attend the Ukraine Recovery Conference. So what are you hearing there about President Trump and his latest criticism of NATO?
6: Well, here, you know, I think people have heard this for so much and so long, so much criticism, that what we've heard recently is relatively mild by comparison. And he said, for instance, he's going to the NATO summit. He likes Erdogan. Rutte was telling him about how NATO countries are doing more. And, you know, he'll jab back at that. But it doesn't look to me like he's going to Ankara to blow up this NATO summit.
1: What about other people there? What are they saying?
6: Well, they're happy that he joined the G7 statement on Ukraine. The Pearl mechanism, that is Europeans buying American equipment to give to Ukraine, we're still supporting that. There are going to be some announcements about some investments in Ukraine here at this Ukraine Recovery Conference. Look, there is a overall deeply seated irritation and frustration with President Trump over everything. But within that, they're kind of reading the tea leaves, say, where are we going? Where now? And for example, in that press conference with Ruta yesterday, President Trump actually complimented the skill of the Ukrainian fighters. Hmm. That's something he hasn't done before.
1: Yeah, say more about that, if you would. I am, since you were there at this Ukraine Recovery Conference. Mm-hmm. So how you said sort of reading tea leaves. How do you read the tea leaves, or how do people there read the tea leaves vis-a-vis Ukraine from a Ukraine security perspective? Does the relationship seem at least at this moment on a firmer footing?
6: Well, what people see here is that Russia is slowly losing. They're not able to advance on the front lines. Their finances are in a shambles. Ukraine has superiority in drones and counter drones and electronic warfare and things. And so it looks like Ukraine is in a stronger position than they have been for the last 4 years of this war. And it looks as though the U.S. is seeing this and maybe not being so vocal about supporting Putin and not putting so much pressure on Ukraine right now.
1: So let's talk about Mr. Ruta. It does seem like he has a decent relationship with the president. As Terry told us during yesterday's mm-hmm. visit, Ruta complimented Trump, referred to him several times as leader of the free world. But Ruta represents, 31 other NATO members. So how do Europeans view Ruta and Trump's relationship?
6: Well, it's kind of funny because they do criticize him and complain that he's so obsequious and he's flattering Trump all the time and he's sucking up to Trump. And at the same time, they're probably happy that he's doing that so they don't have to do it themselves. And in European politics, after the Iran war, it has actually shifted where it's not necessarily a benefit to be seen to be aligning with President Trump. You get some political gain from distancing yourself a little bit, as we saw with Italy's Giorgia Meloni. So they're probably happy that somebody else is managing the Trump issue.
1: So before we let you go, tell us a little bit more about the annual NATO summit. It's going to take place in Ankara, Turkey, next month. Iran and Ukraine are expected to be sort of front and center there. What do you expect, if anything, to come out of that?
6: Well, first off, I expect this to be a normal summit. I don't think it's going to blow up and be a terrible NATO summit as we've seen in the past. Second, as we heard from Ruta, there is going to be an emphasis on spending, but spending in order to get capability. So it's going to focus on defense industry and procurement. That's going to be very positive. I think President Trump wants this to be a success for Erdogan. So I think this will be a fairly smooth summit.
1: That's Ambassador Kurt Volker, former U.S. ambassador to NATO. Ambassador, thanks so much.
6: Thank you.
1: This is NPR News.
7: I'm Dr. Anthony Lizewicz, and this is Climate Connections. AI data centers use a huge amount of energy, so as more come online, the demand for electricity is surging. According to an analysis by the Union of Concerned Scientists, meeting that growing demand could come at a steep cost to the climate and people's health. Co-author James Geniak says that under current federal and state policies, utilities will likely invest more in fossil fuels, for example, by building new gas power plants or extending the life of old coal plants.
8: When we use more fossil fuels, they lead to more climate pollution and health consequences.
7: But the analysis also shows that if the federal government enacts ambitious clean energy policies and incentives, data center energy needs could be mostly met with wind and solar. And Geniak says tech companies could be required to pay for the development of the clean energy resources and grid upgrades that their data centers require.
8: If we have stronger policies, we can avoid increased use of fossil fuels and avoid unnecessary climate pollution and health damages.
7: So federal policy changes are critical to minimizing harm from AI data center growth. Climate Connections is produced by the Yale Center for Environmental Communication. To learn more about climate change, visit climateconnections.org.

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2: It's Morning Edition from NPR News. I'm Michelle Martin.
3: And I'm A. Martinez. An unexpected problem is surfacing in Russia, one of the world's largest oil-producing countries. It seems drivers can't fill up their tanks, and they're letting the world know on social media.
4: Нигде никакого топлива.
5: Объявили, что будут заправлять только по талонам.
3: Growing parts of the country now face gas shortages, a result of months of Ukrainian drone strikes on energy infrastructure. Joining us to talk about this and the intensified Ukrainian attacks on Russia is NPR's Charles Maines on the line from Moscow. Charles, so let's start with the gas shortage. How bad is it?
6: Well, it's pretty bad. Local governors have been implemented some form of gas rationing in at least a quarter of the country because of drone attacks on refineries, transportation hubs, storage tanks, you name it. That's impacted some of Russia's main oil-producing regions to the point that the Kremlin yesterday asked neighboring Kazakhstan if it would sell gas to Russia. Now, across the country, drivers have been complaining about empty gas stations or long waits to get to the pump, but most acutely, this is being felt in annexed Crimea. This is the peninsula, of course, that Russia seized from Ukraine in 2014, and really what was a precursor to the wider invasion that came in 2022.
3: Okay, Crimea, what's happening there in Crimea?
6: Well, what started off as rationing in Crimea has become a full stop on gas sales. And that's due not only to strikes on energy sites, but also attacks on trucks, railways, railway lines, bridges, ferries, anything that could ship oil or military supplies in. Occupied Crimea is, after all, a staging ground for the Russian forces launching attacks into the rest of Ukraine. Now, all of this has clearly unnerved the public. Crimea is the crown jewel of Russia's recent land grabs in Ukraine, and at least in the Kremlin's eyes, it's settled business. Yet Russia can't protect it, even during this peak tourism season. So due to constant drone strikes, several people have died. The hotels and beaches are empty. Today, the electricity went out. Kids' camps are all canceled. So the war is really keenly being felt, with which Ukrainian President Volodymyr Zelensky says is the point. Here's Zelensky speaking last night.
7: Наша операція, зокрема щодо Криму, чітко прорахована.
6: So here Zelensky says these attacks, including on Crimea, are carefully calculated and suggests that with more supposed support promised by the West, they might even expand so that, in Zelensky's words, Russia is forced to choose peace.
3: Thing is, though, Charles, these Ukrainian attacks are not exactly new. So what's changed?
6: Yeah, I mean, in some cases like Crimea, it's the intensity, but it's also the range. Ukraine is striking Moscow. It's striking deep into the Ural Mountains in Siberia as well. So Ukraine has clearly made huge strides in its domestic drone program, and it's now deploying them in an attempt to force Russian President Vladimir Putin to the negotiating table.
3: How likely is that, though? I mean, have we heard from Putin on any of this at all?
6: Yeah, Putin was conspicuously silent after dozens of drones struck Moscow last week, including an oil refinery here. He finally addressed the attacks during, it should be said, a choreographed exchange with graduates from a Russian military academy at the Kremlin on Tuesday. Let's listen. So here Putin says these strikes were an attempt to undermine Russian society and make people question the war. The catch is that many Russians already do. 5 years on and hundreds of thousands of dead or injured later, independent polls here show a majority of Russians now want the conflict to end. But Putin has his answer too. He maintains that he wants peace. He just insists even now, still, it be on Russia's terms.
3: NPR's Charles Maines, thank you very much.
6: Thanks, A.
3: It's Morning Edition from NPR News. I'm A. Martinez.
2: And I'm Michelle Martin.

0: What's behind the recent strength of the U.S. dollar?
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0: From Marketplace in Washington, I'm Kimberly Adams. The U.S. dollar hit a more than one-year high this week on the U.S. dollar index, ticker symbol DXY, if you were curious, which measures the greenback against a basket of foreign currencies. The dollar's up about 5% since dipping to a recent low in late January before the Iran war started, and it's been rising in fits and starts ever since. Marketplace's Mitchell Hartman explains what's behind the increase.
2: The dollar's recent rise is mainly driven by differential economic growth and interest rate expectations between the U.S. and other big economies. U.S. economic growth has been strong recently, and consumers continue to spend it up. Jonas Golterman at Capital Economics says the Federal Reserve is responding as expected.
3: They've stopped talking about cutting interest rates, and they've started talking about hiking interest rates.
2: Meanwhile, Europe, the UK, and other developed economies are hurting more from the spike in energy prices and can't afford to hike interest rates without squelching growth.
3: And so that differential moves in favor of the US, and the dollar strengthens.
2: And here's what the recent dollar strengthening is not, says Joseph Gagnon at the Peterson Institute for International Economics, investors fleeing to safety in troubled times.
4: This is not a safe haven spike. The April 2025 Liberation Day tariffs, coupled with all the anti-foreigner rhetoric, has really dented the safe haven attractiveness of the dollar.
2: Gagnon says what's going on here is just the heightened lure of U.S. interest rates and dollar-valued assets, plus the underlying pull of our big, relatively strong economy.
4: The investors just love U.S. financial assets.
2: Which keeps the dollar strong. I'm Mitchell Hartman for Marketplace.
0: Later this morning, we're going to get the latest reading of the Personal Consumption Expenditures Index, PCE. It's a key measure of inflation. Here to break down what to look for in today's numbers is Susan Schmidt, Portfolio Manager at Exchange Capital Resources.
5: PCE is going to be a focus, of course, for the Fed, one of the data points they look at, but it's going to be year-over-year, month-over-month increase. Is it greater than expectations? Inflation, those higher prices, has been running hot, so above expectations the last couple of quarters. And don't forget, we have a new Fed chair, Kevin Warsh, at the helm. And so the Fed tone towards inflation seems to be that they're going to take a harder look at inflation. It hasn't been tamed as they had hoped, and investors are expecting more probability of an interest rate increase rather than a decrease at some point this year.
0: That was Susan Schmidt, Portfolio Manager at Exchange Capital Resources. Let's do the numbers. The FTSE in London is up 0.3%. Chipmaker Micron Technology released its highly anticipated earnings yesterday after the bell, showing the company's revenue quadrupled from the prior year. Micron is up 18% in pre-market trading. Dow, S&P, and NASDAQ futures are up in the 0.2% to 2.2% range, with the Dow future up 110 points. The 10-year Treasury yield is up at 4.41%.
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0: According to the ACLU, state lawmakers have introduced more than 500 bills targeting LGBTQ people in the 2026 legislative session. Those policies have economic consequences. Todd Sears is the CEO and founder of the business advocacy group Out Leadership. For the last several years, the group has put out an annual state LGBTQ plus business climate index, and Todd joins me now to discuss the latest report. Good morning.
6: Good morning, Kimberly. Thanks for having me.
0: What really determines where a state ranks in your list?
6: How either affirming or negative the governor is. State legislators, we actually added the attorneys general this year. but also do state residents have the opportunity to have access to healthcare, specifically trans healthcare, trans medical benefits? Can they change their driver's license to match their gender identity? Can trans youth participate in sports? So if you have an employee, for example, that has a trans or non-binary child, in 29 states, they're losing access to both healthcare and the ability to participate in sports in their schools.
0: What about some of the states that moved down in the ranking? From a business perspective, what's at stake for those states?
6: Well, let's just talk about talent, for example. If you think about replacing an employee, what does that actually cost? If you think about tourism, we've seen a decline in tourism across the United States in the last 24 months, and specifically in anti-LGBTQ states. It all comes down to risk and risk calculus. And states are now having to navigate laws for their employees and the families of their employees that they never had before. And if you look at the broader spectrum of so many of these laws, when they do actually go before the federal judges, they have been struck down. They have been given injunctions. But the fact that they have been introduced creates a culture in these states that's unwelcoming, not just to LGBTQ people, but the next generation. Over 25% of Gen Z Americans identify as LGBTQ plus. And they're paying attention.
0: There are now state and federal policies in place that can really penalize companies for diversity, equity, inclusion policies that could be more inclusive to LGBTQ plus folks. How are you talking to companies about navigating this space?
6: When it comes down to the legalities, diversity and inclusion is actually not illegal. And the smart companies actually do understand that. Now, language and making sure that everything is inclusive as possible is incredibly important. And so messaging has been one of the major things the companies have had to navigate. But I always remind them that they didn't enter this conversation 20 years ago because they were just nice people. They entered this conversation because they knew that inclusion drove business results. And that's why they've done this for so long. So the smart companies out there are continuing to navigate and invest in inclusive environments, because they know that it delivers business opportunity and talent.
0: Todd Sears is the CEO and founder of Out Leadership. Thank you, Todd.
6: Thank you so much for having me. Happy Pride.
0: And in Washington, I'm Kimberly Adams with the Marketplace Morning Report. 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
7: I'm Alexis Madrigal. Next time on Forum. As our nation nears the 250th anniversary of the birth of the United States, we reflect on what was going on in the Bay Area at the time, which of course wasn't yet part of the United States. The people, ecosystems, and coastline were dramatically different, and in fact, Mission Dolores was founded 5 days before the Declaration of Independence was signed. We look back on the Bay Area's 1776. That's at 9 a.m.
8: I'm Mina Kim. Coming up on Forum at 10 a.m.
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8: 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That question drives Olivia Wilde's new film, The Invite, about a San Francisco couple whose night with their neighbors brings desire and jealousy. We'll talk to Wilde and co-star Edward Norton at 10 a.m. on KQED.
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12: Good morning. The Senate held a second vote on Trump's war with Iran, this time backing him, but then he threw down the gauntlet on another fight. He said he won't sign their housing affordability bill unless they support his elections bill. It's Morning Edition from NPR News. U.S. farmers hope for some relief from high fertilizer prices with the Strait of Hormuz reopening. I'm A. Martinez.
13: And I'm Michelle Martin. The USDA predicts energy and fertilizer prices won't go down substantially until next year. At the World Cup, Iran plays Egypt next, but Iran's team is under pressure at the World Cup for more reasons than the next match. Plus, the downside of receiving a Michelin star. It is Thursday, June 25th. Supreme Court Justice Sonia Sotomayor is 72 years old today. News is next.
14: Live from NPR News in Washington, I'm Windsor Johnston. Search and rescue teams are pulling survivors from the rubble this morning after two powerful earthquakes struck Venezuela less than a minute apart last night. NPR's John Otis says the epicenter was west of Caracas, but the destruction stretched across one of the country's most densely populated regions.
15: From photos and videos, the damage looks quite extensive. You can see huge clouds of dust rising into the sky over collapsed buildings and rescue workers pulling survivors out of the rubble on stretchers. People were ducking for cover under tables at restaurants and dashing out of their homes into the streets.
14: NPR's John Otis reporting. Officials say at least 164 people are dead as rescue crews continue searching through collapsed buildings. More than 900 others have been injured. Acting President Delcy Rodriguez has declared a state of emergency, urging people to remain alert for aftershocks. Secretary of State Marco Rubio is touring Gulf Arab states to discuss an interim peace deal between the U.S. and Iran. NPR's Aya Betraoui reports Rubio is wrapping up his visit today with a summit of Gulf foreign ministers in Bahrain after stops in the United Arab Emirates and Kuwait.
16: Rubio says he's in the Gulf to thank Arab states for their, quote, incredible support throughout the war and to engage them about decisions going forward. Iran accused Gulf Arab states of allowing U.S. forces to launch attacks from their territory during the war. Iran targeted these countries with missiles and drones that hit bases, but also energy infrastructure, airports, and residential areas. Despite this, Rubio says the security partnership remains strong. The interim agreement with the U.S. focuses on curbing Iran's nuclear program. Its missile and drone capabilities are not part of the deal. Aya Batraoui, NPR News, Dubai.
14: A coalition of publishers representing nearly 400 newspapers has filed a lawsuit against OpenAI and Microsoft. It accuses the companies of stealing copyrighted material to build artificial intelligence models. NPR's John Ruwitch reports.
17: Plaintiffs say this is the biggest coalition of local newspapers yet to sue OpenAI and Microsoft for violating protections under the Copyright Act. They say the companies systematically and willfully stole copyrighted news articles to build AI products like ChatGPT and Microsoft Copilot. The case is the latest in a raft of lawsuits accusing AI companies of scraping copyrighted material from the web to train models. The coalition includes Pulitzer Prize-winning publications like the Riverdale Press and the Concord Monitor and the New York Amsterdam News, one of the oldest black-owned newspapers in the U.S. OpenAI and Microsoft did not have an immediate comment. John Ruwitch, NPR News.
14: This is NPR News in Washington. The head of the U.S. Postal Service says the agency is responding to an executive order by President Trump by proposing not to deliver mail-in ballots in states that refuse to turn over their voter list to the federal government. NPR's Hansi Lo Wang reports the proposal is facing multiple lawsuits that are trying to block it.
18: At a hearing on Capitol Hill, Democratic Senator Gary Peters of Michigan asked Postmaster General David Steiner about President Trump's order. It calls for the U.S. Postal Service to maintain lists of eligible voters.
19: If a state refuses to turn their absentee voter list over to the federal government, will the Postal Service still mail their ballots under this proposal?
20: Under our proposed regulation, no.
18: Five lawsuits by Democrats, almost two dozen states and voting rights groups are arguing the Constitution gives power to state legislatures and Congress, not the president, to set federal election rules. They also argue the Postal Service has no authority to refuse to deliver ballots to voters because they are not on a list. USPS is a financial supporter of NPR. A court ruling on whether to block Trump's order may come as soon as this month. Hansi Lo Wang, NPR News.
14: A new AP NORC poll finds most Americans face scam attempts every day, and nearly 3 in 10 say they've lost money or personal information. A separate Gallup survey found about 1 in 10 U.S. adults said they or someone in their household lost money to a scam last year, with nearly half losing more than $500. Both surveys found few victims reported the scams to federal or local law enforcement. This is NPR News.
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0: It's Morning Edition from NPR News. I'm Michelle Martin in Washington, D.C.
1: And Amy Martinez in Los Angeles, California. President Trump shocked Washington yesterday when he blew up plans to sign the widely supported legislation to lower housing costs across America.
0: The president said he won't support the measure until the Senate passes his sweeping elections bill that so far Senate leaders have said just does not have the votes to pass. That's just the latest example of his frustration with those who won't follow his lead. Not only is the president showing his frustration with the Senate, but also U.S. allies around the world.
2: I just want their loyalty. We don't need their money. We don't need anything. We have the most powerful military in the world by far. But I just want loyalty. You know, we're so loyal to them.
1: NPR's Franco Ordonez has been following this. Franco, it feels like the president was celebrating Festivus at the Capitol with the airing of grievances. What can you tell us?
3: Yeah. First, he really abruptly canceled a popular bipartisan achievement in Washington that both Republicans and Democrats wanted, really a rarity these days. It was, you know, a bill that focuses on one of the most important challenges Americans are facing right now, and that's affordability. But Trump was just not having it, saying that his pet issue, this election bill, had to be first. I mean, it really was kind of like a Serenity Now moment for some of these senators. You know, Trump later went into closed-door meeting with some of those senators and expressed frustration with those who rebuked him on the Iran war, actually prompting them to reverse course later in the day and vote against a similar war powers resolution that they had approved earlier in the day. And then finally, in a meeting with Mark Rutte, NATO General Secretary, Trump went off on European leaders who he felt did not support him enough in the war against Iran. As we heard, he said he doesn't want their money. All he wants is their loyalty.
1: So on that elections bill, John Thune, the Senate Majority Leader, has explained that the votes are just not there to overcome a Democratic filibuster. Does President Trump not understand how the Senate works here?
3: You know, it's not clear if he doesn't understand or if he just doesn't care about the norms and procedures of the Senate. I mean, Trump is more focused on having Republicans loyal to him than having a majority who can pass his legislation. You know, as you pointed out earlier, this speaks to much bigger issues about expanding his executive and political power and the loyalty he expects from those he works with. You know, that, of course, includes the Senate, who he ripped into earlier in the day over Iran, and, of course, withheld support from the housing bill that could have helped the party in the fall elections. But it also extends to foreign leaders, which we also saw yesterday. After Trump criticized European leaders, Rutte, the NATO chief, was clearly trying to maintain ties between Trump and the rest of Europe. I mean, just showering him with praise and only delicately pushing back when Trump criticized those allies.
1: There must be political implications, though, especially with the housing vote.
3: Yeah, I mean, it speaks to the divide in the Republican Party just 5 months from the midterms. Republicans have been clamoring for Trump to turn from Iran and focus on domestic issues, to focus on the economy. And then here you have them delivering to his desk something that addresses one of the things polls show Americans are most worried about, the cost of living. It would probably help him in the polls. It would help the party. And he doesn't sign it. I mean, House Speaker Mike Johnson is expected to meet with Trump today to go over some of the challenge Trump faces with Capitol Hill Republicans. But it just gives Democrats another example that they can point to and argue that Trump is focused more on election fights and not on kitchen table concerns.
1: That is White House correspondent Franco Ordonez. Thanks a lot, Franco.
3: Thanks, A.
0: Let's go back to President Trump's dust-up with the Congress, and what difference could it make? I'm going to ask Alex Conant. He works closely with Republicans as a strategist. He's been a communications lead for several presidential and U.S. Senate campaigns, and he's with us now. And he's also a senior partner with Precision Strategies. That's a public affairs firm. Alex, good morning.
4: Good morning.
0: Okay, so Senator Bill Cassidy seemed to confirm the media reports that there was a shouting match with President Trump during yesterday's lunch on Capitol Hill. And people might remember that Trump did help defeat Cassidy's reelection bid when he endorsed his primary opponent. But then the senator turned around and changed his vote on the war powers resolution, as did Rand Paul, who voted present. So what does that tell us?
4: Well, I think it tells us that things got pretty tense yesterday at the Senate. As Franco was just saying, all the senators, House Republicans as well, thought that they were going to be there to celebrate with Trump a rare bipartisan bill on their number one issue in the country, which is affordability and specifically housing affordability. And instead, Trump was more focused on the upcoming elections, his voter ID law, canceled the bill signing, And then went to lunch with the Senate Republicans, where he lectured them for an hour about a vote earlier this week about the War Powers Act. And it sounds like Bill Cassidy wasn't having it and spoke up and got into a bit of a shouting match with Trump. This doesn't serve anybody good. And I think there's recognition on both ends of Pennsylvania Avenue yesterday afternoon that this is not how we want to run the Republican Party. J.D. Vance, the vice president, invited Bill Cassidy to the White House last night. They had a conversation. And then after that, Bill Cassidy returned to the Senate and basically reversed his vote from the day before on the War Powers Act and supported the president, which they had done previously as well.
0: So look, if you're a Democrat, like the campaign ad writes itself, doesn't it? I mean, you know, from their perspective, you know, the president wants to make it harder for you to vote rather than make it easier for you to live. So how do they compensate for that?
4: Yeah, I'm not sure they're going to conflate the two issues, but there's no question that affordability is going to be the defining issue of the midterm elections. And even 6 months ago, White House officials were telling me we have to win the affordability argument or we're not going to win this election. And so that's why they passed the housing affordability bill. I think it's important to note this housing affordability bill will almost certainly still become law. Trump has not said he's going to veto it. And if he doesn't sign it, it automatically becomes law in 10 years. In 10 days. Mm-hmm. So I think this will still become law. You'll still see Republicans running on it this fall. It's just a whole lot messier now that they didn't have the signing ceremony with the president to run in the ads with them.
0: Sure. What I'm saying, you don't conflate the issues, but if you were a Democrat, you certainly would, wouldn't you? You certainly would. You'd say that's what his priority is.
4: Sure,
0: the president was specifically asked, why is this more important to you than signing this bill?
4: The Democrats are going to say he's more focused on redecorating the White House, on rebuilding the East Wing, on the reflecting pool, on the Iran war, than what voters care about. Of course, we know Democrats are going to be doing that. And frankly, it's a very salient message, which is why Republicans are trying to strengthen their own arguments about the effectiveness of our tax cuts, possibly doing more tax cuts later this fall. And it's a housing affordability bill. They want to say, no, we are doing things to lower prices. Meanwhile, as Trump expressed with the great reservations, oil prices are coming down. We expect gas prices to come down soon. Inflation is relatively moderate, aside from the last couple of weeks where we had the Iran war, which hopefully is coming to a conclusion. So I think the White House's hope is we can make things more affordable before this fall and salvage the midterms.
0: So talk about that Save America Act, if you would, for a minute there. Why is this so important to the president, who is, after all, a lame duck? He can't run again. Does he genuinely believe that Republicans can't hold on to the House or the Senate, for that matter, without it?
4: I think he genuinely believes that the 2020 election was stolen, which I know most of your listeners don't believe, but the president does believe that. And so I think he views this bill as an acknowledgement that if it is signed into law, that there's problems with our elections. And that's why it's so important to him. Also, I think he's laying the groundwork to say that the midterm elections, if they don't go well for the Republicans, were also stolen if this bill wasn't passed, which I think is why it's another priority of his. This bill would federalize elections effectively, which ironically is something that Democrats have long supported and Republicans have long opposed. Republicans have taken a more federalist approach, saying that elections should be run at the state and local level. Trump thinks that the state and local elections are officials are letting elections be stolen. He feels very strongly about this, but it would also require
0: expensive citizenship documents to register to vote. It would also impose a lot of new requirements. So is that,
4: but
0: why is it? I'm curious. Just, we only have about 30 seconds left. So the Republicans who oppose it, why do they oppose it?
4: Because they believe in federalism. They believe that states and local governments should continue to run our elections, that we shouldn't federalize elections. This is a very consistent position for most Republicans. Also, in order to actually pass it, you would have to blow up the filibuster in the Senate because you need 60 votes, and you still have a lot of Senate Republicans who simply don't want to change the institution's rules.
0: Just really 10 seconds here. Is this the kind of fight that actually resonates with voters out in the field? Like, if you go out and do polling, are people noticing this?
4: Probably not, but they do notice the affordability issue. And if the failure of Republicans to deliver on affordability issues, especially if Trump were to veto this bill, I do think it's something that breaks through.
0: That is Alex Conant. He's a Republican strategist. He's with Precision Strategies. Alex, thanks so much.
4: Good to be with you.
1: President Trump is testing the limits of his power with an executive order to restrict voting by mail. That order calls for the U.S. Postal Service to play a role in determining who can receive mail-in ballots. Here's NPR's Hansi Lo Wang.
5: President Trump's executive order is facing 5 lawsuits and so far has not directly affected mail-in voting for this year's primaries.
6: Master General Steiner, the Postal Service has proposed a vote-by-mail rule.
5: But this week on Capitol Hill, Democratic Senator Gary Peters of Michigan grilled David Steiner, the head of the Postal Service, which is a financial supporter of NPR. USPS is proposing to use information from state election officials to create lists of approved absentee voters, as called for by Trump's order.
6: So yes or no, if a state refuses to turn their absentee voter list over to the federal government, will the Postal Service still mail their ballots under this proposal?
7: Under our proposed regulation, no.
5: This and other proposals for Trump's order are now under review by federal courts. For lawsuits by Democrats, almost two dozen states, and voting rights groups, they argue the Constitution gives power to state legislatures and Congress, not the president, to set federal election rules. Senator Peters asked Steiner about another claim by the order's challengers, that USPS has no legal authority to regulate who can vote by mail and how.
7: I would have to defer that to the courts to understand the authority.
6: Well, I think it's clear that there's nowhere in the Constitution, there's no federal law that the Postal Service is authorized to create these types of voter databases, ballot verification systems, or mandatory standards. It just simply doesn't exist.
5: Trump himself voted by mail in Florida in March. And the president has said he issued this order to stop illegal voting by non-U.S. citizens in federal elections, which many reviews have shown to be incredibly rare. A federal judge in Boston is expected to rule soon on whether to block the order. Hansi Lo Wang, NPR News.
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0: on the next Fresh Air, Anna Deavere Smith. She's known for writing and starring in shows about real people. She interviews them and portrays them with their actual words. Her new show is about her great-great-grandfather, a free black man who reburied the Union dead at Gettysburg and prepared the ground for Lincoln's most famous speech. 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
2: This is Morning Edition from NPR News. I'm Michelle Martin.
3: And I'm A. Martinez. The fifth and final season of the popular FX show The Bear is here.
4: Chef, you good? Just take a breath. Listen to the pan. You hear the music?
2: If you're new to the show, we won't spoil your appetite for it, but the plot lives in the restaurant world and the perils of running one at the highest level.
3: They're chasing a Michelin star ranking given by the anonymous eaters with the Global Michelin Guide.
2: But what's it like to win a Michelin star, and what does it take to keep it? For this, we called Chef Jonathan Seibert. His former restaurant in D.C., Tail Up Goat, won a star in 2017, shortly after it opened for the first time.
5: Honestly, it was just shocking. It was just something like I never really thought would happen to me.
3: Seibert and his partner envisioned Tail Up Goat as a local neighborhood spot, but the star brought new expectations.
5: When you have a Michelin star, people kind of have a very preconceived notion about what they're walking into when they walk into your restaurant. And we were a different restaurant than I think a lot of Michelin star restaurants at that time. You know, no white tablecloths. Our service staff were what they were into the restaurant that day, and, you know, not any, you know, fancy uniforms or anything like that.
2: His advice to anyone aspiring to earn Michelin's attention?
5: I would never make earning a star the goal. I think that that's a recipe for disaster right from the get-go. And, you know, you can really only control the things you can control, which is you doing the best you can, making the best food that, you know, means something to you every day.
2: Seibert and his partner decided to close Tail Up Goat when their 10-year lease ended last year.
3: But they recently opened up a new spot, Rye Bunny, which he says is much more sustainable. Seibert says it allows him to cut back on prices while staying true to the things that matter to him, such as offering his employees benefits and fair wages.
2: Chef Walter Mansky's restaurant in Los Angeles, named Mansky, won a Michelin star in 2022.
6: I think working towards it is one of the most rewarding parts of it because it gives you something to show up at work every day and look towards and just try and do what you're doing best and do it a little better today than you did yesterday.
3: But he also warns that even with the accolades, making money is still the point.
6: Nobody can forget that a restaurant is a business at the end of the day, and you can't keep going if it's not profitable and paying the bills, you know, which is very challenging in our day.
2: Mansky closed in 2024, but Chef Walter Mansky has other restaurants, including Republic in L.A.
3: Here at Morning Edition, we offer a toast to all those who aspire for greatness in the restaurant business and otherwise.
2: And for more on The Bear's final season, catch actor Eben Moss Backrack, who plays Richie on the show, tomorrow on All Things Considered.
3: From a feast for the palate to a feast for the eyes. So You Want to See the President is the name given to a series of illustrations by Norman Rockwell that first appeared in the Saturday Evening Post, the height of World War II, in 1943. Beginning today, Rockwell's original paintings for those illustrations go on view for the general public at the White House Historical Association in Washington, D.C. NPR's Elizabeth Blair reports on how the artwork brought forth a decades-long legal dispute over its ownership and also a love story.
7: So You Want to See the President is a suite of illustrations that show the procession of visitors at the White House. The stars are the people waiting to see President Franklin Delano Roosevelt. Sitting on red sofas and chairs are reporters in suits, one smoking a pipe. There's a Scottish soldier, two senators talking, and a Miss America in a yellow dress sitting next to a slouched cameraman with a cigarette dangling from his mouth. In 1943, Norman Rockwell also sat with the visitors, sketching who and what he saw. Stuart McLaurin, president of the White House Historical Association, points to gas masks hanging from a coat rack, a reminder that the world was at war.
8: It's labeled the president's gas mask, so they were ready for any contingency at that time.
7: The idea to have Rockwell depict visitors came from Stephen Early, FDR's press secretary.
9: He wanted to demonstrate democracy at work.
7: William Elam is Stephen Early's grandson.
9: The artwork that Rockwell did demonstrated a human side of our country because the works depict members in all walks of life, the press, dignitaries, in fact, even Miss America.
7: Staring at Miss America is another woman, a Navy WAVE, which stands for Women Accepted for Volunteer Emergency Service. Her name was Eloise English, and appearing in Rockwell's painting changed her life.
10: The results were profound.
7: Meredith Davies Hadaway says that in 1943, her father was a fighter pilot who happened to pick up that edition of the Saturday Evening Post.
10: He sees a WAVE and says, oh my gosh, what he told us that he said was, as soon as I get back stateside, I'm going to look her up. And that's exactly what he did. Subsequently, they got married, and that's why I'm here.
7: Thomas and Eloise English Davies were married for 46 years. Hadaway says her mother was proud to have appeared in a work by Norman Rockwell, except for one thing. He painted her wearing a white uniform, when really she was in her dress blues.
10: She was embarrassed that, for whatever reason, Norman Rockwell changed the color of her uniform, and that created a little bit of a stir because it was against protocol.
7: Rockwell eventually sent Eloise the pencil drawing he had done of her, and in that she's wearing a dark uniform. FDR's press secretary, Stephen Early, died in 1951. He didn't have a will, but his grandson, William Elam, says he gifted the Rockwell paintings to his daughter, Helen, who was Elam's mother. She, in turn, gifted them to Elam. He said the paintings hung in his family's dining room.
9: And I wasn't really old enough to know that I shouldn't catapult my spoon in the direction of Miss America and splatter her with my SpaghettiOs, which I did. It was the one and only time I ever did that.
7: But in 2017, other family members claimed part ownership. The dispute ended up in litigation. Last year, a federal judge ruled that Elam had sole ownership.
9: It was an arduous, lengthy process.
7: Elam decided to put the artwork up for auction in November. The White House Historical Association was the winning bidder at $7.25 million, the most the nonprofit has ever spent on a piece of art. Now, Norman Rockwell's paintings are on view one block from the White House, where thousands of people have waited to see the president. Elizabeth Blair, NPR News, Washington.

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1: Most whiskey is aged in barrel houses. One Kentucky distillery is taking a different approach, floating barges.
2: I find it really encouraging that people are out there taking a very constrained category and finding ways to create brilliant new flavors out of it.
1: I'm Scott Detrow. We will visit some bourbon floating on the Mississippi River. That story on All Things Considered from NPR News.

0: Live from NPR News in Washington, I'm Dave Mattingly. The death toll in Venezuela has risen to at least 164 people following two powerful earthquakes that hit the country yesterday. Acting President Delcy Rodriguez says nearly 1,000 others were hurt. She's declared a state of emergency, with dozens of buildings having been flattened north of Caracas. The U.S. Geological Survey says the first quake had a magnitude of 7.2. It was followed less than a minute later by a 7.5 quake. The next NATO summit is in less than 2 weeks in Turkey. Ahead of the talks, the alliance's Secretary General Mark Rutte was at the White House yesterday, meeting with President Trump. The president has been a frequent critic of NATO for what member countries spend on defense and for not doing more to help the U.S. in the war with Iran. The former U.S. ambassador to NATO, Kurt Volker, says the summit also comes as Ukraine gains the upper hand on Russia in that war.
1: Russia is slowly losing. They're not able to advance on the front lines. Their finances are in a shambles. Ukraine has superiority in drones and counter-drones and electronic warfare and things. And so it looks like Ukraine is in a stronger position than they have been for the last 4 years of this war.
0: He was speaking to NPR's Morning Edition. The Pentagon recently announced it's conducting a 60-day review of U.S. forces in Europe. This is NPR News. Utah's governor says one of the wildfires burning in his state, the Cottonwood Fire, is the most destructive in state history. It's burned more than 60,000 acres. The flames swept through the Eagle Point Ski Resort in southwestern Utah, leaving damage. The National Interagency Fire Center says large fires are burning in nearly a dozen states, mostly in the western U.S. They include Alaska, Washington, and Utah. A group of former federal government employees has recreated a website about climate change. NPR's Rebecca Hersher says the Trump administration removed data from the site last year.
2: The original website, climate.gov, was run by the National Oceanic and Atmospheric Administration, NOAA. It was home to data about how temperature and rainfall have changed in the U.S. over time, and years of federal climate research and reports. The website was designed to make such information easily available to the public. The Trump administration shuttered the site last year and laid off many of those who maintained it. NOAA says the information from climate.gov was relocated to other parts of the agency's website. Now, a group of those former employees has resurrected the website as climate.us. The new site also includes climate data collected in the last year. Rebecca Hersher, NPR News.
0: It was 17 years ago today Michael Jackson died in California at the age of 50. I'm Dave Mattingly in Washington.

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1: This is Morning Edition from NPR News. I'm E. Martinez in Los Angeles, California.
2: And I'm Michelle Martin in Washington, D.C. Good morning. Fertilizer prices are finally falling now that the Strait of Hormuz is reopening. That should be a relief to American farmers. But as NPR's Kirk Sigler reports, it's likely to be months before supply chains ease and farmers get any real break.
3: For Ryan Poe, the headlines about fertilizer going down thanks to a tentative peace deal with Iran should come with a qualifier. He's a fifth-generation wheat farmer near the tiny town of Hartline, Washington.
4: Maybe a global supplier of fertilizer sees that kind of instant price change, but like for me on the farm, there's been no change in fertilizer price.
3: Poe already bought most of his for the year, and as we're talking, he's putting it on fields he needs to keep weeds off of before he plants this fall. He figures he spent 23% more on fertilizer than last year before the war.
4: It's like the sticker shock of like, okay, yeah, this is definitely higher than last year.
3: Farmers are equally eager for relief from high diesel prices, but a recent USDA report predicts energy and fertilizer prices won't go down substantially until 2027. Before the turmoil in the Middle East, Poe was already dealing with low wheat prices, the effects of inflation, and President Trump's second trade war in 10 years. It's a pile-on.
4: It's just definitely not a fun time to be in ag.
3: Where and what you farm can make a difference. Many farmers in the Midwest locked in their fertilizer before the closure of the Strait of Hormuz. They get a lot of it from Canada anyway.
5: In South Dakota here, all in all, things are looking better than, say, 6 months ago.
3: Grain farmers like Kevin Deinert in Mount Vernon, South Dakota, are now in speculation mode when it comes to buying fertilizer for next year. Do they just buy now while the price is starting to fall? But what if the Iran deal doesn't hold or there's some other crisis next week?
5: Say within the last 10 to 15 years, I don't think we have seen things fluctuate as rapidly as we see now.
3: Deinert says to cope, he's being aggressive with buying as well as marketing and getting used to making quick decisions. Next door in Iowa, soybean farmer Dave Walton decided to buy less fertilizer this year, and so he's using less, trying to stretch it out through the end of the year.
6: Every time I pull a tractor into a field, it just costs more because everything has gone up. The squeeze on our margin is real.
3: Walton thinks he can hang on in part due to recent federal relief aid, but the same may not be said for many of his neighbors. That could have devastating effects on the rural economy. Kirk Sigler, NPR News, Boise.
1: When Iran plays a World Cup game against Egypt tomorrow, there will be more than just the drama on the field. Iran's head coach says his squad is the most oppressed team at the tournament this year due to U.S.-imposed visa and travel restrictions. But those hassles pale in comparison to the pressures Iran's government places on its own athletes. Here's NPR's Arzu Rezvani.
7: Iran's road to the World Cup has been tough.
8: Welcome to this PBS News special report. Today, the U.S. and Israel launched an unprecedented joint attack on Iran.
7: When the U.S. and Israel launched their war in February, it derailed trainings and practice tournaments in Iran. The team's tune-up games before the World Cup were all on the road, like this one against Nigeria, broadcast on Football Live.
9: So that's got things on the way.
7: And even as the World Cup approached, the U.S. issued visas for Iran's team just before the tournament kicked off and denied visas for several support staff. After U.S. authorities barred the team from entering the states more than a day before opening matches, Iran's squad moved its training base from Arizona to Mexico.
10: So when you add all of that, it makes it very challenging for the players to prepare themselves for the World Cup games.
7: That's Afshin Ghotbi. He was the head coach of Iran's national soccer team from 2009 to 2011. Ghotbi says the U.S. imposed travel hassles are robbing Iran's squad of precious time to acclimate.
10: Just the fact that you can't be in the country that you're playing, in my opinion, can create a psychological stress and create a little bit of the logistical stress having to travel longer distances, and I think that is a disadvantage.
7: It's unfair treatment, says Rotby, that Iran's players are kind of used to, even during the offseason.
10: Visas and even the military service for some of the young players has in the past been a little bit of a roadblock for Iranian players to have a chance to play in the top leagues around the world.
7: Beyond this World Cup and this team, Iran is one of the toughest places to play sports. In the 1990s, the late Supreme Leader, Ali Khamenei, declared that athletes had a duty to bring pride and glory to the nation. From that moment on, the state started following and controlling its athletes, policing what they say and surveilling what they do. Again, former Iranian coach Rotby.
10: Are they being monitored? Yes. When the Iranian national team travels, there's security around them. How much is just making sure nothing bad happens, and how much of it's for stopping people seeking political asylum? I'll leave it to people's imagination.
7: 28-year-old Hadi Tiranvalipour doesn't have to imagine it. He lived it.
11: When I was in Iranian national team and we decided to go for the Asian championship, you cannot imagine. They prepared 2-3 people to just only control the athletes, to don't go anyway.
7: For nearly a decade, Hadi was a member of Iran's national taekwondo team. But a few years ago, during nationwide protests, he spoke out on state-run television in favor of expanding women's rights.
11: After the program, they told me this is out of your business. You don't have right to speak about this. And if you want to speak, you should pay the price.
7: The celebrated taekwondo champion lost it all. His team, his job, his livelihood. Hadi is now a refugee in Italy, where he still practices taekwondo and is still monitored by Iranian authorities.
11: Now, while I'm talking with you, maybe it's gonna a little bit danger for my family. You know, I spoke with the one media, and after that, they started to warning about my family. Hadi doesn't have right to speak. Please speak with Hadi to don't talk about this issue. But I cannot, you know. Now it's my responsibility for my people.
7: It's been hard for Hadi to watch this World Cup. He's noticed a couple of players missing from the team after they criticized the government. One is in prison. Sean Sadri, who studies Iran's sports, politics, and media at the University of Alabama, says Iran's athletes are ultimately stuck.
12: Outside Iran, they're criticized for representing the government and representing the state emblem. But inside Iran, any defiance puts their careers, their freedoms, and their families at risk.
7: Indeed, at many of the World Cup media briefings, Iran's players have said very little about the political situation, saying they're just here to play soccer. Anything more could cost them everything. Arzu Rezvani, NPR News, Los Angeles.
1: All right, there's a full slate of World Cup games today. The best one that I'm eyeballing is Japan taking on Sweden. That's at Arlington, Texas. And then a couple of other games, Germany taking on Ecuador and the United States taking on Turkey. United States and Germany each trying to finish group play unbeaten. So lots of great World Cup action coming up this Thursday. This is NPR News.
13: I'm Dr. Anthony Lizowitz, and this is Climate Connections. AI data centers use a huge amount of energy, so as more come online, the demand for electricity is surging. According to an analysis by the Union of Concerned Scientists, meeting that growing demand could come at a steep cost to the climate and people's health. Co-author James Geniak says that under current federal and state policies, utilities will likely invest more in fossil fuels. For example, by building new gas power plants or extending the life of old coal plants.
14: When we use more fossil fuels, they lead to more climate pollution and health consequences.
13: But the analysis also shows that if the federal government enacts ambitious clean energy policies and incentives, data center energy needs could be mostly met with wind and solar. And Geniak says tech companies could be required to pay for the development of the clean energy resources and grid upgrades that their data centers require.
14: If we have stronger policies, we can avoid increased use of fossil fuels and avoid unnecessary climate pollution and health damages.
13: So federal policy changes are critical to minimizing harm from AI data center growth. Climate Connections is produced by the Yale Center for Environmental Communication. To learn more about climate change, visit climateconnections.org.
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2: Good morning. I'm Michelle Martin. A subway station in West London had a flooding problem. A nearby creek would overflow and swamp the station every time it rained hard. The city could have built an artificial reservoir to drain the water, but they opted for a cheaper option, beavers. A family of five beavers was released near the station. They went to work, gnawing down trees and hauling wood.

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2: Mark Blyth is a political economist at Brown University. He's the co-author of Inflation, A Guide for Users and Losers.
3: We wanted to know whether high inflation could be the new normal.
4: I firmly fall into the we're in the higher for longer, if not permanently, camp.
3: Permanently camp. No thanks.
2: Yeah. So Mark backs up that somewhat bleak prognosis by saying that the last 30 years were unusual.
4: Combination of China and Eastern Europe joining the global workforce, pushing down wages and pushing down prices.
3: Also, basically since President Gerald Ford in the 1970s, it's been the norm for presidents to back away from pressuring the Federal Reserve. That's contributed to low inflation. But that norm obviously ended with President Trump.
4: And ultimately because of the container ship, the IT revolution, globalization, all of which were pushing down on prices. And all of those things are either going into reverse or coming to an end. So I think it's kind of inevitable. Add climate change into this as a series of supply shocks that are probably going to get more prominent. And you have all the ingredients you need for sustained higher inflation rates.
2: So if we are in an era where the value of our money just crumbles each year, Mark says this doesn't hit us all equally.
4: The story we like to tell each other that we all suffer from inflation simply isn't true. Because it varies across the income distribution. I like to say to people, if you shop at Whole Foods, you're impervious to inflation because you've been paying 30% more for your groceries than you ever should have. Now, if you're a single mom juggling two jobs and you're shopping at Dollar General and prices go up by 5%, you've got to make some serious choices.
2: So that's the broad picture. If you have more money, you can afford to make more choices. But going into specifics, one winner from an inflationary shock, Mark says, is someone who has a large mortgage on a low fixed interest rate. Because as inflation gets higher, the value of that mortgage decreases. Inflation is generally good for borrowers with existing loans.
4: That's why all the boomers have huge houses.
2: He says that's basically because many of them got a fixed rate mortgage before the high inflation of the 1970s.
3: Mark says another winner is someone who has their savings in the stock market. That's because in Mark's view, a lot of companies can quickly jack up their prices in an inflationary shock, and that raises those share prices.
2: And although when it comes to inflation, the majority of people will be losers. Mark says it succinctly.
4: In shorthand, I just say the bottom 80%.
2: The bottom 80% of the income distribution.
4: And really, the bottom 40% are the ones that really, really suffer this because they don't have much in the way that they can augment their incomes. And if you're already juggling two jobs that are like low pay, then you're in real trouble. The top 20%, they're inflation protected. Everyone else isn't.
2: Well, I can go from Whole Foods to Aldi. Somebody's going from Aldi, they don't have a lot of places to go.
4: Yep.
3: Waylon Wong.
2: Darian Woods, NPR News.
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0: 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I'm Michelle Martin.
1: And I'm A. Martinez. Army General Chris Donahue will shortly announce his retirement, according to two U.S. officials who are not authorized to speak publicly.
0: The news caught many by surprise. Donahue was a Special Forces soldier who now oversees U.S. Army operations across Europe and Africa. But he's perhaps best known as the last American soldier to depart Afghanistan in 2021 during the chaotic withdrawal of U.S. forces under the Biden administration.
1: Here with more is NPR's Quill Lawrence. So, Quill, who is General Chris Donahue?
2: Yeah, he's a West Point graduate, combat decorated veteran of Iraq and Afghanistan and Syria. He was a leader in Delta Force, which is an elite group even within Special Forces. He also commanded the 82nd Airborne. He ran the Army's infantry school. In Europe, he's worked with Ukrainian military leaders. He's very highly respected across the military. But he was only in this four-star Army job in Europe for a year and a half. And Defense Secretary Pete Hegseth did come into office saying that there are far too many flag officers in the military. He shrunk down the possible jobs that four stars can go to, but Donahue would have seemed like a competitive candidate for any of those remaining jobs, up to the chairman of the Joint Chiefs of Staff.
1: So do we know anything about the backstory behind the abrupt news of his retiring?
2: No one has any official explanation. If you follow military Twitter, and the Trump administration does seem to be concerned about what's said on social media, there are some trolls focusing on the fact that Donahue was in charge of trying to evacuate Kabul Airport. You may remember from 5 years ago this green-tinted night vision photo of a man walking up the ramp of an aircraft, the last man out of Afghanistan. And people are sort of pinning that whole debacle, that messy conclusion of 20 messy years of war, capped by the death of 13 U.S. troops and 170 Afghans in this suicide bombing at Abbey Gate. They're pinning that on Donahue.
1: Okay, with that in mind, then, the Pentagon is now doing an investigation of what it calls a, quote, disastrous and embarrassing withdrawal, and has promised accountability. So is Donahue to blame for any of that?
2: There's really no evidence that he was. He arrived in Kabul after the city had fallen to the Taliban. He wasn't in charge of Abbey Gate. He came to run the withdrawal and coordinated hundreds of flights that probably saved thousands of people's lives. And that photo of him being the last man out is widely seen as what right looks like in the military, the way a commander takes responsibility. You know, it was a general who was the last man to board the plane, not some unlucky private.
1: You know, Defense Secretary Pete Hegseth has had a few firings in his time as Secretary of Defense. Does this fall into that pattern?
2: Yes and no. Hegseth's been trimming the ranks, and as we've watched that play out, more than half of those cut have been female or black officers. And Hegseth has been doing this highly unusual thing where he reaches way down into the promotion lists to block people. And, of course, he summarily fired C.Q. Brown, who was the black chairman of the Joint Chiefs of Staff, as soon as Hegseth came in. But Donahue is a white man, and he seems to fit even the, you know, let's say, narrow vision of what Secretary Hegseth calls a warfighter. This seems much more like back in April when Army Chief of Staff General Randy George was fired by Hegseth with no explanation. The rumors were that George was seen as an ally of Army Secretary Dan Driscoll, who had been outshining Hegseth a bit, and this was some sort of retaliation. That upset many in Congress from both parties. And now at least the Senate version of this year's defense bill will require written justification from the Pentagon before promotions can be delayed or withheld like this.
1: All right, that's NPR's Quill Lawrence. Quill, thank you.
2: Thank you.
0: Europe is in the midst of its second heat wave of the summer, and this one is shattering records. France recorded its hottest day ever on Wednesday, and as temperatures rise, so are questions about how prepared the country is to withstand this kind of extreme heat. NPR's Rebecca Rossman reports from Paris.
3: France has lived through heat waves before, but this one is exposing a new kind of vulnerability in a country largely built for a cooler climate. Record-shattering triple-digit Fahrenheit temperatures are gripping France, part of a heat wave now in its ninth day. Here in Paris, the high was 103 degrees Fahrenheit Wednesday.
4: I'm just walking along the Seine here. It is after 9 p.m., and the heat has not broken.
3: Parts of France were even hotter, comparable with temperatures in places like Phoenix or Dubai. And with the heat not expected to fully ease until the end of the weekend, people are asking, how prepared is France, really, for this kind of heat?
5: The problem is just that Paris is not ready for this weather.
3: Paris resident Leila Gersoy is sitting on a bench with her family, who are visiting her from Germany. everyone looks exhausted. Gershwey says the big problem here is the lack of air conditioning.
5: Other countries, with people who I've talked to from India or other colleagues at work, that mentioned that they experience this weather all the time, but they have AC in all the places that they go, and I think that's what Paris is lacking right now.
3: Less than a quarter of French households have air conditioning. In Paris, many have been seeking relief in air-conditioned spaces like cinemas and museums. But even many of those spaces have struggled to keep up. The Louvre Museum and Eiffel Tower said they would remain open this week, but would close early because of the heat. Others have been jumping into the city's canals, temporarily opened for swimming. But the search for relief has also brought danger.
6: The dernier chiffre qui vient nous être remonté, 40 morts depuis le 18 juin.
3: It's too early to know what the repercussions of this heat wave will be, but on Tuesday, French Prime Minister Sébastien Lecornu said that 40 people across France have drowned in the last week. Most of them were minors swimming unsupervised.
7: C'est d'abord une crise historique dont tous les Français se souviendront.
3: Speaking on France Inter, presenter Patrick Cohn characterizes France's response to the heat wave, or lack thereof, as a, quote, historical crisis.
7: On parlera longtemps de la canicule de juin 2026 comme d'une épreuve.
3: We'll be talking for a long time about the June 2026 heat wave, Cohn said, as a test, a milestone, and perhaps for some, a revelation. He pointed back to France's deadly 2003 heat wave when nearly 15,000 people died.
7: Cette fois, impossible de considérer cette fournaise comme une fatalité.
3: This time, it's impossible to deny that the country's climate is changing before our eyes, he said. Rebecca Rossman, NPR News, Paris.
0: 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America, get ready to meet America. It's Morning Edition from NPR News. I'm Michelle Martin.
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0: It'll be sunny and breezy this afternoon after the morning clouds and fog. Highs today in the Bay region will range from 66 at Ocean Beach to 84 in Concord. The forecast high for Sacramento this afternoon is 88 degrees. I'm Michelle Hennigan. Dave Freeman will keep you company for the rest of Morning Edition. 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
1: Good morning. What seems like two strong earthquakes struck Venezuela just 39 seconds apart. Caracas, the capital, is among the hardest hit areas. Venezuela's acting president declares a state of emergency. It's Morning Edition from NPR News. Two former governors from Indiana and Rhode Island have been doing a lot of thinking about AI-related job losses. I'm Michelle Martin.
2: And Amy Martinez, a plan to work with governors on new policies to protect jobs in an AI economy. Also, NATO's Secretary General is trying to ease tensions with President Trump. We hear from a former U.S. ambassador to NATO on the prospects for mending relations. It's Thursday, June 25th. Carly Simon, the pop singer behind You're So Vain and Anticipation, is 83 years old today. News is next.
3: Live from NPR News in Washington, I'm Windsor Johnston. Scenes of chaos across the capital of Venezuela this morning after powerful back-to-back earthquakes struck the northern coast of the nation last night. Emergency crews in Caracas have been working through the night, pulling survivors from the rubble of collapsed buildings. Journalist Vanessa Silver described the first moments after the first quake struck the capital.
4: Here we can see the rescue labor. There is machinery from the government. There is people removing part of the concrete. There's still not news from survivors of this building at this moment in the city of Caracas after the massive earthquake. At least seven states are affected. The government declared a state of emergency.
3: At least 164 people were killed in the earthquakes. More than 900 others suffered injuries. Lebanon's military could take over territory in southern Lebanon, now controlled by Israel, under a pilot plan being discussed in Washington. Israel seized the territory during fighting with Hezbollah. NPR's Kerry Khan reports the Iran-backed military group is not part of the discussions.
5: The talks in Washington are going on at the same time U.S. and Iranian delegations continue negotiating a preliminary memorandum of understanding to end the war in Iran. Those main talks in Switzerland were nearly derailed over the current fighting in Lebanon and Israel's refusal to withdraw from Lebanon. A shaky ceasefire remains in place between Israeli troops and Hezbollah militants, but neither of the two sides are present in the Switzerland talks. A person familiar with the details of the Washington negotiations who spoke on condition of anonymity in order to speak freely tells NPR the plan to replace Israeli troops with Lebanon's own military would start small and not involve a significant Israeli withdrawal. Kerry Khan, NPR News, Tel Aviv.
3: Army General Chris Donahue is expected to announce his retirement, according to U.S. officials. Donahue commands U.S. Army forces in Europe and Africa and is perhaps best known as the last American soldier to leave Afghanistan during the 2021 withdrawal. NPR's Quill Lawrence says Donahue's announcement caught many by surprise.
6: He's very highly respected across the military. He was the only four-star Army job in Europe. He was only in that job for a year and a half. And Defense Secretary Hegseth came into office saying that there are far too many flag officers in the military. He shrunk down the possible four-star jobs, so promotions that Donahue could get. But Donahue would have seemed like a competitive candidate for anything up to the chairman of the Joint Chiefs of Staff, and that's why this is so surprising.
3: NPR's Quill Lawrence. This is NPR. A Chinese supercomputer is now considered the fastest on Earth. NPR's John Ruich reports the new ranking knocks the U.S. down a notch.
7: The number one supercomputer on the top 500 list published this week is called Linshan, or Lingsheng in Chinese. It sits in the city of Shenzhen, and its debut on the list bumps the Lawrence Livermore National Lab's El Capitan supercomputer down to number two. The Chinese system was clocked doing a blistering 2.198 exaflops, or 2,198,000,000,000,000,000,000,000,000,000,000,000,000,000,000,000,000,000,000,000,000,000,000,000,000,000,000,000,000,000,000,000,000,000,000,000,000,000,000,000,000,000,000,000,000,000,000,000,000,000,000,000,000,000,000,000,000,000,000,000,000,000,000,000,000,000,000,000,000,000,000,000,000,000,000,000,000,000,000,000,000,000,000,000,000,000,000,000,000,000,000,000,000,000,000,000,000,000,000,00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the National Supercomputing Center in Shenzhen says it's an all CPU design. That's significant because the best GPU chips are made by U.S. companies and are barred from export to China on national security grounds. The Shenzhen Supercomputing Center says China's return to the top of the supercomputer list marks a new era in supercomputing. John Ruich, NPR News.
3: Europe remains in the grip of a dangerous heat wave with record-breaking temperatures in France and the United Kingdom. France has expanded its highest-level heat alerts as temperatures climbed above 104 degrees, while Britain recorded its hottest June day on record. Officials are urging people to stay indoors as hospitals brace for more heat-related illnesses. The extreme weather has also disrupted transportation and forced some tourist attractions to shorten their hours. I'm Windsor Johnston, and you're listening to NPR News from Washington.
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0: It's Morning Edition from NPR News. I'm Michelle Martin in Washington, D.C.
1: And I'm Amy Martinez in Los Angeles, California. Venezuela was hit by what seems to be two powerful earthquakes on Wednesday. They are among the largest in its history. The capital, Caracas, is one of the worst affected areas. In sound from this verified video, you can hear a resident screaming in terror as their apartment sways violently from side to side.
0: The tremors, measuring magnitude 7.2 and 7.5, struck just 39 seconds apart, bringing down buildings and severely damaging the international airport, which has now been closed. More than 20 aftershocks have followed. The government has declared a state of emergency amid fears of significant casualties.
1: Reporter John Otis joins us from neighboring Colombia. John, do we have any updates at all on the extent of the damage and on casualties?
2: There's still a lot of confusion over how much devastation was caused by these back-to-back earthquakes. Their epicenter was west of Caracas, but that's a very densely populated area with some big industrial cities like Valencia and Barquisimeto. Now, from photos and videos, the damage looks quite extensive. You can see huge clouds of dust rising into the sky over collapsed buildings and rescue workers pulling survivors out of the rubble on stretchers. People were ducking for cover under tables at restaurants. They were dashing out of their homes into the streets. Venezuela's acting president, Delcy Rodriguez, said that at least 164 people were killed and 971 were injured. And she said dozens of buildings collapsed in La Guaira, a town near the capital, which she described as a disaster area. Yesterday was a public holiday in Venezuela, so rather than at work, many people were at their homes when the quake struck. Now, models put together by the U.S. Geological Survey project that earthquakes this strong, and in such cases, there could be thousands of casualties. But that said, we don't have total numbers at this point, but people are already posting on social media and looking for missing loved ones.
1: So what's been the response of the Venezuelan government?
2: President Rodriguez spoke to the nation last night. She declared a state of emergency. She canceled public schools, and she called on doctors and nurses to immediately report to work. Let's listen.
3: El primer mensaje para nuestro pueblo es mantener la unión.
2: And she's saying, my main message to our people is to show solidarity. And she goes on to say that her entire government has been mobilized and that the number one task right now is saving lives.
1: Okay, what's been the response from the international community?
2: President Rodriguez says she's received calls from the U.S., Mexico, Colombia, and many other countries offering to help. President Trump has said on social media that he's ordered U.S. agencies to prepare to move quickly. The U.S. State Department says it's mobilized a disaster assistance team and task force to Venezuela. It will also be sending search and rescue teams, medical and humanitarian supplies. It helps that the Rodriguez government's been working closely with Washington ever since the country's authoritarian leader, Nicolas Maduro, was ousted by U.S. special forces back in January. And the U.S. embassy has also reopened, so that should help. But remember, under the Maduro regime, Venezuela's economy collapsed due to corruption, mismanagement, and U.S. sanctions. Today, there's triple-digit inflation, the health system's in shambles, and firefighters and rescue workers lack equipment. So it's going to be tough for Venezuela to try to recover from this natural disaster.
1: That's John Otis, who is reporting from neighboring Colombia. John, thank you.
2: Thanks very much.
1: For a voice on the ground in Venezuela, we're going now to Camille Rodriguez Montilla, a reporter based in Caracas. So where are you now, and what are you seeing?
4: So right now, I'm just reaching San Bernardino, close to the center of the city. I come from Altamira at the moment, where at least four buildings have collapsed after the earthquake. And what I'm seeing is, well, what's left of the building here, there's a lot of rubble that people have been trying to move during the night. A lot of police presence, especially in these areas, and firefighters, as well as a lot of volunteers just trying to help as much as they can.
1: Okay. How prepared was Venezuela for something like this?
4: Absolutely zero. As you probably know, the country has been going through a huge crisis for the past 10 years at least. And moreover, I think people mostly, they just don't have the economic capacity to be prepared for anything.
1: We've heard that doctors and reporters and volunteers trying to help have been met with some resistance. How true is that?
4: That has been very, very sad. And that is absolutely true, especially in Altamira. Last night, a lot of volunteers and reporters were just being treated in such an unfair way by the police. Even doctors, the police is just refusing to get doctors' help in that area, which is unbelievable, especially in a moment like this. And yeah, just a lot of resistance from the police to allow photojournalists or any reporter to work in the area. I was just dragged by a female police officer, even though I was not in her way. I was not in the way of the ambulance. But I mean, I do think that they're just used to being that aggressive towards the press and towards the general public. And it has, sadly, it has not changed in a moment like this.
1: And just to be clear, is there anywhere for people to go indoors, or are the buildings right now at a point where they can't be trusted?
4: None at all. That is a huge part of the issue. So a lot of people in Caracas are just camping. I've also seen people all over the city just either using tents or just sleeping on the floor. And from the people I've talked to, what they say is that they're just too scared to go back inside.
1: That's Camille Rodriguez Montilla, reporter based in Caracas, Venezuela. Thank you very much. Please stay safe, and thank you for speaking with us.
4: Thank you very much, Jay. Take care.
0: We wanted to spend a few minutes on the science behind those earthquakes in Venezuela, so we've called earthquake scientist Judith Hubbard. She's a visiting professor with Cornell University. Good morning, Professor. Thanks so much for joining us.
5: Good morning, Michelle.
0: So the U.S. Geological Survey, as John just told us, is telling us that these were two earthquakes, measuring them as magnitude 7.2 and 7.5 within a minute of each other. Now, this may seem like hair splitting, given the loss of life that we're already seeing, but are you convinced that this is two large back-to-back quakes? And if so, how common is something like this?
5: So back-to-back earthquakes can occur. They're certainly in the geological record. They've happened within the last decade. I don't know for sure that I would call this two earthquakes. I think we're going to need to see more science come out. A magnitude 7.2 earthquake like the first one would take about 30 or 40 seconds to finish. So whether you define a break between that one and the next one is a little unclear to me. I think for people in the area, they would have felt this as one very large earthquake. That's what I'm seeing from people's reports.
0: And what do we expect in terms of aftershocks?
5: Well, we know that large earthquakes produce quite a lot of aftershocks. There's an aftershock forecast from the USGS right now. Typically, we would see, you know, at least one aftershock of about magnitude 6.5, but there is a chance that there could be larger aftershocks, including possibly, although the probability is quite low, of earthquakes even larger than the magnitude 7.5 in the coming days to months.
0: Wow. So based on the data that you've studied and you're familiar with, what are we looking at in terms of loss of life and property damage because of this?
5: One of the things that you have to know about an earthquake this big is that you see it on a map as a point. This was not a point. It was an earthquake that ruptured a fault. It's probably 100, 150 kilometers long. And what that means is there's a lot of people who live quite close to that fault, which probably is just north of the coast. The last night, it was a little unclear what the rupture looked like. This morning, we're seeing models that show a rupture that starts west of Caracas and moves east towards Caracas, getting quite close. So it seems like there's a lot of areas in that high-intensity shaking zone.
0: So as we've been reporting that this is, whether this is one event or two events, we're reporting that this is one of the most serious in Venezuela's history. Is this region particularly vulnerable to earthquakes, and if so, why?
5: Yes, this is actually a plate boundary. It's right between the South American plate and the Caribbean plate. The Caribbean plate's moving about 20 millimeters east every year, which may sound like a small amount, just 2 centimeters. It's about an inch, but it adds up. And that movement is accommodated irregularly as earthquakes. The fault's going to build up the strain, and then they slip all at once. So this earthquake would have released a lot of that strain. We don't yet know how much slip occurred in it, but I would guess a few meters. What that means is that if you saw the fault line, you'd see things actually move, you know, offset by a few meters from before the earthquake to afterwards.
0: Okay, now forgive me if this is a dumb question, okay? But there was also a magnitude 7.2 earthquake off the coast of northern Japan about half an hour after the Venezuela quakes. Is it possible that the two were related?
5: You know, usually I'd say it's impossible that one magnitude 7 in one part of the country can't possibly be related to a magnitude 7 on the other side of the world. I still think it's very unlikely, but the reality is that the shaking waves from the earthquake in Venezuela would have reached Japan before the second earthquake there started. So it is technically possible, and there is a term for that. It's called dynamic triggering. That being said, I think it's very unlikely because the area that produced this about magnitude 7 earthquake in Japan had a magnitude 7.5 just last December. So it's still in the aftershock period.
0: And earlier in the day, Wednesday, a 5.6 earthquake hit Northern California. So how often do we see days with this kind of seismic activity?
5: This is high seismic activity, obviously, because it was magnitude 7.5 in Venezuela. But you have to think about why you're paying attention to these earthquakes. If there had been that earthquake in Japan, or especially that earthquake in California on a regular day, nobody would have really blinked. And if the earthquake in California had occurred somewhere else, nobody would have blinked. There's magnitude 5.6s all the time. So it's high, but that's mostly because of the large earthquake in Venezuela.
0: And because there are people there.
5: And because there's people. That's right. A lot of earthquakes go totally unnoticed because they happen in the middle of the ocean or in a desert area with no people. But obviously it's not the case here.
0: Thanks so much for this. That's Judith Hubbard, visiting professor at Cornell and co-creator and writer for the Earthquake Insights Substack. Professor Hubbard, thanks so much.
5: Thanks very much.
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6: Coming to you from Northern California, San Francisco more specifically, it's morning edition here on member-supported KQED. I'm Dave Freeman at 519, and we have KQED News ahead with Brian Watt. Also, in about 30 minutes, California reporting on the California Report. And Bay Area traffic with Mel Baker now, starting with the Altamont Pass.
7: Where 205 westbound is backed up from before Hanson Road, and 580 on the Tracy side is slow from 132 up to about Patterson Pass Road. As you come out of the Altamont Pass into the Bay Area proper, there's a high wind advisory there, and it's a stop and go out to about Grantline Road. Meanwhile, as we look at Castro Valley, 580 eastbound's off-ramp to Redwood Road closed, as is the 580 westbound off-ramp to Fairmont in San Leandro. Mel Baker for KQED.
6: 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Coming up this morning, San Francisco is gearing up for the annual Pride Parade this weekend. The celebrations aim to mark queer joy as well as resilience. So what happens when this journey of resilience is a financial necessity and can mean safety in the Bay Area? More about it coming up at 6:22 and at 8:22.
8: I'm Alexis Madrigal. Next time on Forum. As our nation nears the 250th anniversary of the birth of the United States, we reflect on what was going on in the Bay Area at the time, which, of course, wasn't yet part of the United States. The people, ecosystems, and coastline were dramatically different, and in fact, Mission Dolores was founded 5 days before the Declaration of Independence was signed. We look back on the Bay Area's 1776. That's at 9 a.m. right here on KQED.
6: For the Bay today, morning cloudiness, areas of fog, especially along the coast and bay. Partial clearing there. Otherwise sunny inland today with highs in the upper 50s to about the mid-80s. And the Sacramento Valley, another day of sunshine. A little cooler today, highs ranging from 86 to 92. 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
1: This is Morning Edition from NPR News. I'm A. Martinez.
0: I'm Michelle Martin.
9: And I'm Steve Inskeep. Two former governors are thinking of jobs that go out of style. Eric Holcomb was governor of Indiana.
10: My great-grandfather was a blacksmith in the 1940s.
9: And Gina Raimondo was governor of Rhode Island.
11: Rhode Island was once the jewelry manufacturing capital of the country,
9: where it seemed that everyone was connected to the industry.
11: My own dad worked at Bulova Watch, and it was a thriving economy until it wasn't. People like my dad blamed Rhode Island's leaders because you can't just see what's coming and not plan for it.
9: Raimondo is also President Biden's Commerce Secretary. She's now teaming up with Holcomb to address the possible loss of jobs from artificial intelligence. Their new nonprofit, called Raise Us, has raised money from corporations and philanthropies, and as you'll hear, they're just figuring out how to spend it. They are announcing their effort today. A Pew survey published this spring finds that half of all Americans are concerned about AI, including the effect on their jobs.
11: I think they're right to worry, because right now, all they hear about on television or in the media, including from the guys creating AI, is that jobs are going away. No one has come forth with a plan to say to Americans, AI can do all kinds of good things, like cure cancer and create medicine, but we also have a plan to make sure that there's a place for you and your kids with a good job in an AI economy.
10: There's a lot of change a-coming, and there's a lot at stake. We just have to make sure people understand that there are pathways, they are affordable, they are accessible, and hopefully we can turn AI into a benefit to people, not just to protect our national security. Failure's not an option. We have to succeed, and that's what Raise Us is all about, the how.
9: So what are you doing?
11: Innovating, right? Working with governors to try new things. Like in Maryland, we're going to pilot a year of service. We know entry-level workers are being squeezed in an AI economy. We know employers increasingly don't want to hire folks unless they already have work experience. So we're going to work with Governor Moore. We're going to fund his effort, help him execute it, to help young people get a job. And it will be aimed at job shortages in that state. Healthcare, clinical healthcare workers, education, you know, nurses, teachers, teachers' assistants.
9: Oh, so you would take someone who is just getting out of college, they're looking for a job in whatever field, and you direct them for a little while into a place where there is a shortage of labor.
11: Right, or even maybe high school, or maybe someone who's in their early 20s. We have a coalition of more than a couple dozen companies and philanthropists who have said, we are committed. We have governors of both parties committed, saying the same thing. We want to try new policies around training, around apprenticeships, around incentives for employers to redeploy people instead of just lay them off.
9: What are some companies that are involved?
11: Oh, it's a very long list. Amazon, Anthropic, the OpenAI Foundation, UPS, General Motors, IBM, AMD, Workday. It's a long list across sectors. And we have met with every one of these CEOs to say, you know, we're pro AI. We want America to lead in the global AI competition, but it's got to be done in the right way.
9: I want you both to address the skepticism that some people may feel when hearing about this. It is common. I mean, companies are there to make money. They're there to make a profit. And there have been cases in the past where a company makes $1,000 in some way that's harmful to other people. And so they toss $50 to philanthropy to say they're addressing the problem. Do you worry about that happening at all with these trillion-dollar companies in some cases?
10: I'm heartened by the fact that so many have stepped up outside of their own self-interest, outside of their own business model. And by the way, patriotically, don't want to lose the AI race to a potential adversary who is right now heads down working on this technology for ill purposes.
11: Listen, I hear the skepticism. And I understand where it's coming from. I think it's in many ways valid. But I also know we can't solve this problem without employers. They're the ones who hire people. We need employers to give us a real-time view of shifting supply and demand in their industry. So We've raised real money. They are at the table. They are committed. And now it's on us to produce.
9: As you are working through this project, assembling materials for it, gathering ideas, doing everything else, are either of you using AI?
11: Oh, definitely.
10: Yes.
11: Yeah, our whole operation does.
9: Go on. In what way?
10: Not just as a search engine to help me become more efficient, and not just in research, but I don't exactly have 100 assistants that are not human, but I am being assisted in my daily life.
11: Yeah, same here. My kids think I should build an AI agent for our family online shopping. I haven't done that yet. But I'm in charge of the supply chain in our house. So when things get low, they're like, Mom, get the agent. But also, we think it's exciting. Like, one of the things we're going to fund is new kinds of training, right? Like, in general, we think America needs to move to shorter, affordable credentials built upon real skills that people need for a job. Let's use AI to do that. Like, wouldn't it be awesome if everyone had an AI tutor or an AI learning coach?
9: In the end, I suppose whatever you do is a risk, right? We're taking a giant risk, the entire world with AI, and you're taking a risk and trying to spend some money to mitigate it.
10: Someone once told me, if you don't like evolution, you'll like being obsolete even less. Mm. And to me, that told me I need to be prepared for this moment.
9: Secretary Raimondo, Governor Holcomb, thanks to you both.
10: Thank you, Steve.
11: Thank you. Have a great day.

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1: Now, at this moment on KQED, we're headed to Silicon Valley, where Mel takes a look at traffic there.
2: In San Jose, southbound 680's ramp to southbound 101, the left lane blocked by a two-car crash. 680 northbound's on-ramp from King Road, a solo crash there is blocking the right lane. And we have a grass fire on 87 northbound before West Taylor. It's off the side of the roadway. Mel Baker for KQED.
1: The National Weather Service says continued mild and dry for today, with winds increasing throughout today. Looking ahead a bit, cooler temperatures, moisture, and a deeper marine layer are forecast for tomorrow, and it looks like Saturday. Gusty onshore winds will increase too, peaking tomorrow and Saturday. Mountain passes gusting as high as 50 to 60 miles per hour. Sunny Sacramento today, a high of 88 forecast. Morning clouds and fog, coast and bay in the bay, sunny inland. Upper 50s to the mid-80s or so. I'm Dave Freeman. Good morning, 5:30.
3: Live from NPR News in Washington, I'm Dave Mattingly. Secretary of State Marco Rubio says the U.S. is sending search and rescue teams to Venezuela, where two powerful earthquakes have left people dead and injured amid widespread destruction.
4: That's their most immediate need right now, is search and rescue efforts. They have a bunch of collapsed buildings, and so they'll need a lot of help in terms of digging through that. The airport there is badly damaged, so we'll have to rely on the Department of War to deploy assets there. And then we're also helping them with some overhead imagery, especially in coastal areas where they don't have full visibility over what the damage has been and what the impact has been.
3: Rubio was speaking earlier today in Bahrain. Venezuela's acting president, Delcy Rodriguez, says at least 164 people were killed and nearly 1,000 others have been injured. She says dozens of buildings were leveled north of Caracas. The U.S. Geological Survey says the first quake had a magnitude of 7.2. A second, stronger quake struck less than a minute later with a magnitude of 7.5. Rubio has been in the Middle East this week to brief leaders of the United Arab Emirates, Bahrain, and Kuwait on the Memorandum of Understanding signed by the U.S. and Iran. Minor damage and some injuries are reported in Northern California following yesterday's moderate earthquake there. It struck in the morning east of Mendocino. It had a magnitude of 5.6. This is NPR News.
5: Live from KQED News, I'm Brian Watt. The Berkeley Firefighters Union is celebrating the news that the city council will fund 9 vacant positions previously proposed for elimination. Union President Amore Langmo says the job cuts would have put a strain on the department.
6: It becomes like a death spiral where it's like having to work more all the time, and then people call sick more all the time, and then people get hurt all the time, and then it just creates more and more vacancy.
5: The council did eliminate 2 department jobs, and Fire Station 4, which serves North Berkeley, could still close and take another 9 jobs with it. That station's fate depends on the passage of a sales tax measure on the November ballot. California Senator Alex Padilla has introduced legislation to expand hazard pay for wildland firefighters. KQED's Danielle Venton reports.
7: Firefighters operating planned or prescribed burns don't earn hazard pay, a 25% bump in their wages, like they do when fighting a wildfire. Nor do smoke jumpers on training jumps. Smoke jumpers are firefighters who parachute out of planes into remote areas.
8: We have been asking far too much of our federal wildland firefighting workforce. We've been asking them to do too much with too little for way too long, and really putting them in an untenable position. This bill is an overdue fix.
7: Matt Weiner is the CEO of Mega Fire Action and an advocate for the bill. An intended consequence, he says, is to incentivize working on prescribed burns, which research has shown is one of the most effective ways to guard against catastrophic fires. I'm Danielle Venton, KQED News.
5: And I'm Brian Watt. Good morning.
1: 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KQED's Perspectives would like to hear your story. 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We hope to hear from you. On Morning Edition ahead, President Trump met with NATO Secretary General Mark Rutte Wednesday, where he shared his frustrations with the lack of support he's received from allies on the Iran war. And later in the hour, your first California report coming right up for you at 5:51. 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Yarl and Pamela Mohn focusing on civil liberties, foster youth, public radio, and the arts. 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On Thursday, I'm Dave Freeman. 5:35 is the time now.
0: It's Morning Edition from NPR News. I'm Michelle Martin.
9: Enemy Martinez. NATO Secretary General Mark Rutte met with President Trump at the White House on Wednesday. Trump has repeatedly slammed NATO, and he continued on Wednesday.
10: We were disappointed with the UK. We were disappointed with Germany and France. We're disappointed with most of them. Spain is a horror show.
9: But pointing at Rutte, Trump said, I have great respect for this man. We're joined now by reporter Terry Schultz in Brussels, who covers NATO closely. Terry, Rutte made this trip primarily to work on issues ahead of a crucial NATO summit in Turkey. What's he worried about?
11: It's very much on Rutte's shoulders to ensure that NATO can come out of every meeting, especially a summit with all 32 heads of state and government, say they're more united than ever. And this continuous criticism of NATO and of individual countries makes that difficult. Trump actually said yesterday that if it weren't being hosted by Turkish President Recep Tayyip Erdogan, whom he likes, he probably wouldn't come. And that was an open threat last year ahead of the summit in The Hague, that if all allies didn't agree to raise their defense spending to 5% of GDP, he wouldn't show up. The flip side of that, of course, is that increasing their defense spending was absolutely necessary in the view of many experts and most governments themselves. So then this U.S. pressure is actually useful to make it happen.
9: Okay. Now, Rutte is often called the Trump whisperer because he's managed to keep the president in the alliance. So is that an accurate portrayal? Does that hold water to you?
11: Absolutely. And he has managed to turn Trump's negativity around in some cases. But there are a lot of things going on right now, and the pressure on Rutte is immense. His flattery of the U.S. president, his trademark tactic, which is controversial, increases accordingly. Trump's fury that many NATO countries didn't enthusiastically join or even support his war on Iran has been a very divisive issue in the transatlantic relationship, and for Rutte himself, who made multiple statements that were very favorable toward Trump's attacks, despite that not being the NATO consensus. Now, Trump called NATO a paper tiger repeatedly, saying allies had failed the U.S., even though he never officially asked NATO to take part. And you can hear Rutte's attempt in the Oval Office to convince Trump that this political opposition didn't actually hinder the military efforts.
12: I know there have been debates about whether your allies in Europe were with you enough. I just want to say one thing.
13: Which they weren't.
12: Yeah, but let me say one thing.
11: Trump says they weren't. Now, what Rutte then went on to say is that as many as 5,000 planes did take off from Europe during the war on Iran. But the fact remains, and Trump knows it, many governments were against the war.
9: Rutte also made the case that Trump's push for Europeans to spend more on defense has paid off, so to speak.
11: That's right, and Rutte came highly prepared for this argument with multiple visual displays. One chart was titled The Trump Trillion and showed that since the first Trump administration, the Europeans and Canada have spent more than $1 trillion more on defense.
12: This is because of Russia, because of the threat, but I'm also absolutely convinced that you being President of the United States, being consistently pushing for something which since Eisenhower has not been achieved, which is the Europeans equalizing their defense spending with the United States, this is your evidence.
11: And he also had data on how many more jobs are being created in the U.S. due to this, so he was prepared. But what's really crucial for NATO's European members now is to figure out how they'll replace the military capabilities the U.S. is making increasingly clear it will remove from the plans to protect Europe to other areas that Washington prioritizes.
9: That's reporter Terry Schultz in Brussels. Terry, thanks.
11: You're welcome.
0: We wanted to talk more about the president's relationship with NATO with Ambassador Kurt Volker. He is a former U.S. ambassador to NATO, and he previously served as special representative to Ukraine during President Trump's first term. Ambassador, welcome back. Thanks for joining us.
14: My pleasure. Thank you.
0: I understand you're in Poland right now, a NATO member country, to attend the Ukraine Recovery Conference. So what are you hearing there about President Trump and his latest criticism of NATO?
14: Well, here, you know, I think people have heard this for so much and so long, so much criticism, that what we've heard recently is relatively mild by comparison. And he said, for instance, he's going to the NATO summit. He likes Erdogan. Ruta was telling him about how NATO countries are doing more, and, you know, he'll jab back at that. But it doesn't look to me like he's going to Ankara to blow up this NATO summit.
0: What about other people there? What are they saying?
14: Well, they're happy that he joined the G7 statement on Ukraine. The Pearl mechanism, that is Europeans buying American equipment to give to Ukraine, we're still supporting that. There are going to be some announcements about some investments in Ukraine here at this Ukraine Recovery Conference. Look, there is a overall deeply seated irritation and frustration with President Trump over everything. But within that, they're kind of reading the tea leaves, say, where are we going? Where now? And for example, in that press conference with Ruta yesterday, President Trump actually complimented the skill of the Ukrainian fighters. Hmm. That's something he hasn't done before.
0: Yeah, say more about that, if you would. I am, since you were there at this Ukraine Recovery Conference, mm-hmm. So you said sort of reading tea leaves. How do you read the tea leaves, or how do people there read the tea leaves vis-a-vis Ukraine from a Ukraine security perspective? Does the relationship seem, at least at this moment, on a firmer footing?
14: Well, what people see here is that Russia is slowly losing. They're not able to advance on the front lines. Their finances are in a shambles. Ukraine has superiority in drones and counter drones and electronic warfare and things. And so it looks like Ukraine is in a stronger position than they have been for the last 4 years of this war. And it looks as though the U.S. is seeing this and maybe not being so vocal about supporting Putin and not putting so much pressure on Ukraine right now.
0: So let's talk about Mr. Ruta. It does seem like he has a decent relationship with the president. As Terry told us during yesterday's mm-hmm. visit, Ruta complimented Trump, referred to him several times as leader of the free world. But Ruta represents, 31 other NATO members. So how do Europeans view Ruta and Trump's relationship?
14: Well, it's kind of funny because they do criticize him and complain that he's so obsequious and he's flattering Trump all the time and he's sucking up to Trump. And at the same time, they're probably happy that he's doing that so they don't have to do it themselves. And in European politics, after the Iran war, it has actually shifted where it's not necessarily a benefit to be seen to be aligning with President Trump. You get some political gain from distancing yourself a little bit, as we saw with Italy's Giorgia Meloni. So they're probably happy that somebody else is managing the Trump issue.
0: So before we let you go, tell us a little bit more about the annual NATO summit that's going to take place in Ankara, Turkey, next month. Iran and Ukraine are expected to be sort of front and center there. What do you expect, if anything, to come out of that?
14: Well, first off, I expect this to be a normal summit. I don't think it's going to blow up and be a terrible NATO summit as we've seen in the past. Second, as we heard from Ruta, there is going to be an emphasis on spending, but spending in order to get capability. So it's going to focus on defense industry and procurement. That's going to be very positive. I think President Trump wants this to be a success for Erdogan. So I think this will be a fairly smooth summit.
0: That's Ambassador Kurt Volker, a former U.S. ambassador to NATO. Ambassador, thanks so much.
14: Thank you.
0: Thank you.

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1: KQED News with Morning Edition coming up in a few minutes. With Ukraine stepping up drone attacks on Russian-controlled areas, how is Moscow dealing with the problem that only seems to be getting worse for them? That and the California Report this hour.
2: We've been working for years on a larger project collecting records about law enforcement.
3: And we were able to find almost 150 officers who were using slurs, making jokes against a particular race or gender or sexuality.
2: We also looked, are these officers still working? And we found that nearly half of them are today.
3: I'm Emily Zentner, data journalist at the California Newsroom.
2: And I'm Lisa Pickoff-White of UC Berkeley's investigative reporting program. You can find our story at kqed.org.
4: I'm Peter O'Dowd. Katya Chen is the first Asian-American woman to win the Caldecott Medal, one of the highest awards in children's literature.
5: When I came to the United States and English was hard for me to speak, I found myself really leaning on the power of art being a universal language.
4: Her eye-popping illustrations, next time, here and now.
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1: 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The time

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1: Gas stations or long waits to get to the pump, but most acutely this is being felt in annexed Crimea. This is the peninsula, of course, that Russia seized from Ukraine in 2014, and really what was a precursor to the wider invasion that came in 2022.
2: Okay, Crimea, what's happening there in Crimea?
1: Well, you know, what started off as rationing in Crimea has become a full stop on gas sales. And that's due not only to strikes on energy sites, but also attacks on trucks, railway lines, bridges, ferries, anything that could ship oil or military supplies in. Occupied Crimea is, after all, a staging ground for the Russian forces launching attacks into the rest of Ukraine. Now, all of this has clearly unnerved the public. Crimea is the crown jewel of Russia's recent land grabs in Ukraine, and at least in the Kremlin's eyes, it's settled business. Yet Russia can't protect it even during this peak tourism season. So due to constant drone strikes, several people have died. The hotels and beaches are empty. Today the electricity went out. Kids' camps are all canceled. So the war is really keenly being felt, with which Ukrainian President Volodymyr Zelensky says is the point. Here's Zelensky speaking last night.
3: Наша операція, зокрема щодо Криму.
1: So here Zelensky says these attacks, including on Crimea, are carefully calculated and suggests that with more support promised by the West, they might even expand so that, in Zelensky's words, Russia is forced to choose peace.
2: Thing is, though, Charles, these Ukrainian attacks are not exactly new. So what's changed?
1: Yeah, I mean, you know, in some cases like Crimea, it's the intensity, but it's also the range. Ukraine is striking Moscow, it's striking deep into the Ural Mountains and Siberia as well. So Ukraine has clearly made huge strides in its domestic drone program, and it's now deploying them in an attempt to force Russian President Vladimir Putin to the negotiating table.
2: How likely is that, though? I mean, have we heard from Putin on any of this at all?
1: Yeah, you know, Putin was conspicuously silent after dozens of drones struck Moscow last week, including an oil refinery here. He finally addressed the attacks during, it should be said, a choreographed exchange with graduates from a Russian military academy at the Kremlin on Tuesday. Let's listen. So here Putin says these strikes were an attempt to undermine Russian society and make people question the war. The catch is that many Russians already do. 5 years on and hundreds of thousands of dead or injured later, you know, independent polls here show a majority of Russians now want the conflict to end. But Putin has his answer too. You know, he maintains that he wants peace. He just insists even now, still, it be on Russia's terms.
2: NPR's Charles Maines, thank you very much.
1: Thanks, Abe.
2: It's Morning Edition from NPR News. I'm A. Martinez.
4: And I'm Michelle Martin.
5: Mel Baker checking in now on KQED News. Mel, what's happening with BART?
6: It's a mess. There's a major delay on the Berryessa-Dublin-Pleasanton lines in the Dublin-Pleasanton direction due to an equipment problem on the tracks. And there is no BART service at all between South Hayward, San Leandro, and Castro Valley due to an equipment problem. There are bus bridges in place, but they probably won't be able to take the entire passenger load. There's also no Green Line service between Daly City and Berryessa. Mel Baker, for KQED.
5: Oh, wow. Thanks for the update, Mel. Keep us posted.
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8: Property taxes. 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
8: I'm Kai Rizdahl. What else you got to cut when you cut taxes? 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
10: I'm Marisa Lagos. 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Thursday, the U.S. men's team plays Turkey in its final group round appearance. But behind the cheering fans and nail-biting matches, FIFA's rules on political neutrality are being put to the test. We'll dig into this year's drama, including visa limitations on Iran's team and President Trump's close relationship with FIFA's president. 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

0: Well, modern food, deserts, and voting rights. 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
1: Good morning. This is the California Report. I'm Carlos Cabrera Lomelí, in for Madi Bolaños. The Los Angeles Unified School Board voted unanimously Wednesday to appoint Andres Chait as superintendent.
2: Almost 30 years ago, I stepped into a kindergarten classroom at Queen Anne Elementary for the first time. I was probably more nervous than the kids were, but I knew then that this was a place where I could make a positive difference in the lives of students and families. I have always known that there is no greater accelerator of change and opportunity than the schoolhouse, and that is still true today.
1: That was Chait at a special school board meeting. The longtime administrator has been serving as interim superintendent since February. His predecessor, Alberto Carvalho, was placed on paid administrative leave after the FBI searched his home and office. Carvalho is being investigated over dealings to bring a failed AI chatbot to the district. He has not been charged, but did resign earlier this week. The Trump administration is taking another step towards restarting oil and gas development on federal lands in California. KCBX's Gabriela Fernandez reports.
3: The plans cover federal lands in 18 counties, including parts of the Central Coast, Central Valley, and Southern California. Gabe Garcia with the Bureau of Land Management says the plans support the administration's goal of increasing domestic energy production.
4: I think this is, you know, the administration is striving to give people the opportunity to produce more oil here in California on federal land so that we can help with the need for our state.
3: The BLM decision does not authorize new drilling. Instead, companies must first place a bid to lease a parcel of land. Then, each proposal would go through its own environmental review and public comment process. Meanwhile, environmental groups say they're preparing a legal challenge. Advocates argue the new plans could increase pollution, worsen climate change, and lead taxpayers to pay for abandoned oil wells. For the California Report, I'm Gabriela Fernandez on the Central Coast.
1: A new investigation reveals how California law enforcement agencies disciplined about 150 officers who used racial slurs and acted in other prejudiced ways. And in many cases, officers kept their jobs. I'm joined by two of the reporters on this story, Emily Zentner of the California Newsroom and Lisa Pickoff-White of UC Berkeley's Investigative Reporting Program. Welcome both. I'll start off with you, Emily. Tell us a bit more of the types of cases you found. What did these officers do?
5: Lisa and I worked with our reporting partner, Marnette Federis, and we found these officers were using language and engaging in behaviors that show a clear bias against people of color, women, LGBTQ plus people, disabled people, and so on. And there were 148 officers who we came across doing this. These officers included a prison guard who said that he had, quote, a busy morning shooting at fighting Negroes to a group of new hires, and a sheriff's employee who called a judge the C-word while her courtroom was in session. About 43% of those officers are still working.
1: I'll turn to you, Lisa. Can you tell us about any consequences these officers faced?
6: We were able to review records and look at how agencies investigated and disciplined officers. We found that they fired about 12% of them. Some other officers received a reprimand or training. Some people were suspended, demoted, and had their pay reduced. And in some cases, it was unclear what the consequences were or if there were any. But only POST, that's the state's standard and training agency, can decertify officers, essentially stop them from moving from agency to agency so they can no longer work as law enforcement officers. And we found one officer who did move around, Rafael Silva. The FBI contacted police in a Central Valley town where Silva made threats on TikTok to kill transgender people. Silva resigned, but was still working as a police officer in another town as of this winter. He declined to comment for our story.
1: Wow. Emily, how does this prejudiced behavior affect the public and the people around these officers?
5: Behavior like this causes trust issues just at every level of the justice system. We spoke with people in law enforcement, lawyers, and other experts. Those experts included Cheryl Victorian, who is the police chief of Waco, Texas.
7: It undermines the trust that we have with the community, and trust is the foundation of public safety. And then internally, it harms the credibility of not just that officer or that agency, but the entire profession.
5: And another big concern is an officer's credibility in the courtroom. So juries are supposed to be able to find out when a cop has behavior like this on their record, when they've been disciplined for these sorts of things. But it's hard to find out if that information is actually getting to juries. We found a county that told us they didn't even keep a list of these officers. We found another case where an officer was able to remove himself from these lists. And most of the counties we reached out to declined to tell us if these officers are on the lists where juries are being notified about this behavior.
1: Huh. So you found 150 cases, but there are a lot of law enforcement officers in California. Lisa, based on your reporting, do you think that this could be a more widespread problem?
6: I do. We know from other data that people have submitted 19,000 complaints about prejudiced behavior, and that's excluding racially biased traffic stops, according to the state data. And agencies have substantiated, they've investigated and found that officers did behave in these ways in more than 350 of those cases. But public law in California only allows us to request some types of misconduct, so we know that we're not getting all of it. And this wasn't surprising at all to James King, program director for the Ella Baker Center for Human Rights.
8: We know that that's the tip of the iceberg. For every documented instance, there are several others that go unreported and undocumented.
6: And he isn't the only person saying this. We heard this from many people.
1: Lisa and Emily, thanks for reporting on this important issue, and thank you both for joining me.
5: Thank you.
6: Thanks.
1: That was Emily Zentner of the California Newsroom and Lisa Pickoff-White of UC Berkeley's Investigative Reporting Program. The story they reported with KQED's Murnette Fideris is at kqed.org.
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1: And that's the California Report for Thursday, June 25th. We are a production of KQED News. I'm Carlos Cabrera Lomelí. Thanks for listening, and have an awesome day.
0: We're going to head over to Mel Baker, details about the Bay Bridge commute, and more about some serious bar trouble.
9: Yeah, the Bay Bridge backup now is already past the overcrossing, working its way back toward the maze. It becomes stop and go as you hit the incline on the upper deck and slow in places into San Francisco. On BART, no service between South Hayward, San Leandro, and Castro Valley. Major delays on the Berryessa line. I'll give a detailed rundown and your options in our next report. Mel Baker for KQED.
0: And our transit and traffic support comes to us this morning from HPE. Heard something on KQED radio you want to revisit? 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Remember, too, if you have a smart speaker, just ask it to play KQED. Good morning, I'm Dave Freeman, 6 o'clock.
10: Good morning. The Senate held a second vote on Trump's war with Iran, this time backing him, but then he threw down the gauntlet on another fight. He said he won't sign their housing affordability bill unless they support his elections bill. It's Morning Edition from NPR News.
11: On KQED News, advocates in Marin want the county to go ice-free. I'm Brian Watt.
10: U.S. farmers hope for some relief from high fertilizer prices with the Strait of Hormuz reopening. I'm A. Martinez.
12: And I'm Michelle Martin. The USDA predicts energy and fertilizer prices won't go down substantially until next year. At the World Cup, Iran plays Egypt next, but Iran's team is under pressure at the World Cup for more reasons than the next match. Plus, the downside of receiving a Michelin star. It is Thursday, June 25th. Supreme Court Justice Sonia Sotomayor is 72 years old today. News is next.
13: Live from NPR News in Washington, I'm Windsor Johnston. Search and rescue operations continue across the capital of Venezuela after powerful back-to-back earthquakes struck the country's northern coast last night. Emergency teams in Caracas worked throughout the night digging through the rubble of collapsed buildings, searching for survivors. Journalist Marie Gratterall describes the moments shortly after the first quake struck the city.
14: I was at home when the earthquake happened. It was kind of fast, but it was super strong. So you could actually see the crashes on the walls. You saw and felt how everything was shaking.
13: The death toll has climbed to at least 164. More than 900 others suffered injuries. Secretary of State Marco Rubio says the United States is deploying rescue teams and assistance at the direction of President Trump. A federal judge overseeing the Kennedy Center lawsuit says administrators must provide an update on their future plans for the venue. The judge also wants to know why there's a tarp covering the sign at the front entrance after President Trump's name was removed under court order. NPR's Anastasios Loukas reports.
15: Judge Christopher Cooper ruled that the Kennedy Center administrators must explain their operations and programming plans no later than July 31st. The center's current president and CEO, Matt Floca, has told the court that he plans to present the center's board with several options for both performances and renovations when they meet next month. Judge Cooper also said that the Kennedy Center must explain the purpose and status of the tarp and scaffolding that have been placed over the front of the arts complex, where until recently President Trump's name had been added above President John F. Kennedy's. Anastasia Tsilkas, NPR News.
13: Crews are continuing to battle large wildfires in nearly a dozen states, mostly in the western U.S. NPR's Kirk Sigler reports fires in Utah have forced thousands of people to evacuate their homes.
16: The Cottonwood Fire in southern Utah is threatening homes in a mom-and-pop ski area. It went from just a few acres to 10,000 acres in a day, which is not a surprise to fire managers who have been warning that the West is extraordinarily hot and dry. Utah's Governor Spencer Cox has been pleading with the public to stay vigilant and be careful. Upwards of three-quarters of most wildfires these days are caused by humans, be it a spark from a semi-truck on dry grass by a highway or an illegal campfire. The weather is forecasted to stay hot, with now an increasing chance for thunderstorms. These could do more bad than good. The rain is badly needed, but the winds and lightning could spark more fires. Kirk Sigler, NPR News.
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11: Live from KQED News, I'm Brian Watt. Good morning. Advocates in Marin are calling on county leaders to adopt what they call an ice-free ordinance. KQED's Juan Carlos Lara reports.
17: Demonstrators rallied at Tuesday's Board of Supervisors meeting, urging the board to bar the use of county property or resources for immigration enforcement. Similar legislation has been passed by other local governments in the Bay Area. Eliezer Margolis is a member of the Democratic Socialists of America's Marin chapter. He says the board has failed to act despite community demands and criticizes the sheriff for cooperating with ICE.
18: While they are stonewalling and dragging their feet, ICE is operating with, you know, the blessing of the sheriff, Jamie Scardina.
17: In a newsletter earlier this year, Sheriff Scardina said he would not stop communicating with ICE, but his office only does so in cases involving serious crimes. I'm Juan Carlos Lara, KQED News.
11: Bay Area immigrant advocates say a Supreme Court ruling this week will weaken the rights of green card holders who travel abroad. The court ruled 6-3 that border officers can detain returning green card holders or deny them entry without solid proof they've committed a crime. Evelyn Weiss is with the Asian Law Caucus in San Francisco.
19: Border officials are not lawyers. Border officials are not, like, oftentimes not deeply steeped in immigration law, and they get it wrong. This isn't just a case about green card holders at the border. This is a case about due process rights.
11: Advocates say the ruling mainly affects those with current criminal charges or past offenses. They're urging anyone with a record to consult a lawyer before traveling internationally. I'm Brian Watt, KQED News.
0: 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If you ride BART this morning, let's listen to Mel Baker. We have some serious train problems.
9: Yeah, there is no BART service right now at all between South Hayward, Bayfair, and Castro Valley due to an equipment problem on the tracks. AC Transit is running bus services on Route 9 between South Hayward and Bayfair and Route 93 between Castro Valley and Bayfair. Those are not extra buses necessarily. Don't expect they can handle all of the passengers that would normally travel there. There's also a major delay on the Berryessa and the Dublin Pleasanton lines in the Dublin Pleasanton Berryessa, Richmond and Daly City directions due to a track equipment problem there near Bayfair Station. There is no Green Line service between Daly City and Berryessa from San Francisco. Riders can take a Blue Line train instead. So there is some service in place. You're going to want to check BART.gov for updated information. 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
0: And transit support comes from Mancini Sleep World July 4th event. Plan on some morning cloudiness, coast and bay, partial clearing there. The sun inland again today, most of it. Highs in the upper 50s to the mid-80s in the Bay Area inland.
20: It's Morning Edition from NPR News. I'm Michelle Martin in Washington, D.C.
10: And I'm A. Martinez in Los Angeles, California. President Trump shocked Washington yesterday when he blew up plans to sign the widely supported legislation to lower housing costs across America.
20: The president said he won't support the measure until the Senate passes his sweeping elections bill that so far Senate leaders have said just does not have the votes to pass. That's just the latest example of his frustration with those who won't follow his lead. Not only is the president showing his frustration with the Senate, but also U.S. allies around the world.
21: I just want their loyalty. We don't need their money. We don't need anything. We have the most powerful military in the world by far. But I just want loyalty. You know, we're so loyal to them.
10: NPR's Franco Ordonez has been following this. Franco, it feels like the president was celebrating Festivus at the Capitol with the airing of grievances. What can you tell us?
22: Yeah. First, he really abruptly canceled a popular bipartisan achievement in Washington that both Republicans and Democrats wanted, really a rarity these days. It was, you know, a bill that focuses on one of the most important challenges Americans are facing right now, and that's affordability. But Trump was just not having it, saying that his pet issue, this election bill, had to be first. I mean, it really was kind of like a Serenity Now moment for some of these senators. You know, Trump later went into closed-door meeting with some of those senators and expressed frustration with those who rebuked him on the Iran war, actually prompting them to reverse course later in the day and vote against a similar war powers resolution that they had approved earlier in the day. And then finally, in a meeting with Mark Rutte, NATO General Secretary, Trump went off on European leaders who he felt did not support him enough in the war against Iran. As we heard, he said he doesn't want their money. All he wants is their loyalty.
10: So on that elections bill, John Thune, the Senate Majority Leader, has explained that the votes are just not there to overcome a Democratic filibuster. Does President Trump not understand how the Senate works here?
22: You know, it's not clear if he doesn't understand or if he just doesn't care about the norms and procedures of the Senate. I mean, Trump is more focused on having Republicans loyal to him than having a majority who can pass his legislation. You know, as you pointed out earlier, this speaks to much bigger issues about expanding his executive and political power and the loyalty he expects from those he works with. You know, that, of course, includes the Senate, who he ripped into earlier in the day over Iran, and, of course, withheld support from the housing bill that could have helped the party in the fall elections. But it also extends to foreign leaders, which we also saw yesterday. After Trump criticized European leaders, Rutte, the NATO chief, was clearly trying to maintain ties between Trump and the rest of Europe. I mean, just showering him with praise and only delicately pushing back when Trump criticized those allies.
10: There must be political implications, though, especially with the housing vote.
22: Yeah, I mean, it speaks to the divide in the Republican Party just 5 months from the midterms. Republicans have been clamoring for Trump to turn from Iran and focus on domestic issues, to focus on the economy. And then here you have them delivering to his desk something that addresses one of the things polls show Americans are most worried about, the cost of living. It would probably help him in the polls. It would help the party. and he doesn't sign it. I mean, House Speaker Mike Johnson is expected to meet with Trump today to go over some of the challenge Trump faces with Capitol Hill Republicans, but it just gives Democrats another example that they can point to and argue that Trump is focused more on election fights and not on kitchen table concerns.
2: That is White House correspondent Franco Ordonez. Thanks a lot, Franco.
22: Thanks, A.
20: Let's go back to President Trump's dust up with the Congress and what difference could it make? I'm going to ask Alex Conant. He works closely with Republicans as a strategist. He's been a communications lead for several presidential and U.S. Senate campaigns. He's also a senior partner with Precision Strategies. That's a public affairs firm. Alex, good morning.
3: Good morning.
20: Okay, so Senator Bill Cassidy seemed to confirm the media reports that there was a shouting match with President Trump during yesterday's lunch on Capitol Hill. And people might remember that Trump did help defeat Cassidy's reelection bid when he endorsed his primary opponent. But then the senator turned around and changed his vote on the War Powers Resolution, as did Rand Paul, who voted present. So what does that tell us?
3: Well, I think it tells us that things got pretty tense yesterday at the Senate. As Franco was just saying, all the senators, House Republicans as well, thought that they were going to be there to celebrate with Trump a rare bipartisan bill on their number one issue in the country, which is affordability and specifically housing affordability. And instead, Trump was more focused on the upcoming elections, his voter ID law, canceled the bill signing, and then went to lunch with the Senate Republicans where he lectured them for an hour about a vote earlier this week about the War Powers Act. And it sounds like Bill Cassidy wasn't having it and spoke up and got into a bit of a shouting match with Trump. This doesn't serve anybody good. And I think there's recognition on both ends of Pennsylvania Avenue yesterday afternoon that this is not how we want to run the Republican Party. J.D. Vance, the vice president, invited Bill Cassidy to the White House last night. They had a conversation. And then after that, Bill Cassidy returned to the Senate and basically reversed his vote from the day before on the War Powers Act and supported the president, which they had done previously as well.
20: So look, if you're a Democrat, like the campaign ad writes itself, doesn't it? I mean, you know, from their perspective, you know, the president wants to make it harder for you to vote rather than make it easier for you to live. So how do they compensate for that?
3: Yeah, I'm not sure they're going to conflate the two issues, but there's no question that affordability is going to be the defining issue of the midterm elections. And even 6 months ago, White House officials were telling me we have to win the affordability argument or we're not going to win this election. And so that's why they passed the housing affordability bill. I think it's important to note this housing affordability bill will almost certainly still become law. Trump has not said he's going to veto it. And if he doesn't sign it, it automatically becomes law in 10 years. In 10 days. Mm-hmm. So I think this will still become law. You'll still see Republicans running on it this fall. It's just a whole lot messier now that they didn't have the signing ceremony with the president to run in the ads with them.
20: Sure. But I'm saying you don't conflate the issues, but if you were a Democrat, you certainly would, wouldn't you? You certainly would. You'd say that's what his priorities
3: are. Sure,
20: the president was specifically asked, why is this more important to you than signing this bill?
3: The Democrats are going to say he's more focused on redecorating the White House, on rebuilding the East Wing, on the reflecting pool, on the Iran war, than what voters care about. Of course, we know Democrats are going to be doing. And then, frankly, it's a very salient message, which is why Republicans are trying to strengthen their own arguments about the effectiveness of our tax cuts, possibly doing more tax cuts later this fall. And it's a housing affordability bill. They want to say, no, we are doing things to lower prices. Meanwhile, as Trump expressed with the great reservations, oil prices are coming down. We expect gas prices to come down soon. Inflation is relatively moderate, aside from the last couple of weeks where we had the Iran war, which hopefully is coming to a conclusion. So I think the White House's hope is we can make things more affordable before this fall and salvage the midterms.
20: So talk about that Save America Act, if you would, for a minute there. Why is this so important to the president, who is, after all, a lame duck? He can't run again. Does he genuinely believe that Republicans can't hold on to the House or the Senate, for that matter, without it?
3: I think he genuinely believes that the 2020 election was stolen, which I know most of your listeners don't believe, but the president does believe that. And so I think he views this bill as an acknowledgement that if it is signed into law, that there's problems with our elections. And that's why it's so important to him. Also, I think he's laying the groundwork to say that the midterm elections, if they don't go well for the Republicans, were also stolen if this bill wasn't passed, which I think is why it's another priority of his. This bill would federalize elections effectively, which ironically is something that Democrats have long supported and Republicans have long opposed. Republicans have taken a more federalist approach, saying that elections should be run at the state and local level. Trump thinks that state and local elections are letting officials are letting elections be stolen. But
20: it would also require expensive citizenship documents to register to vote. It would also impose a lot of new requirements. So is that, we only have about 30 seconds left. So the Republicans who oppose it, why do they oppose it?
3: Because they believe in federalism. They believe that states and local governments should continue to run our elections, that we shouldn't federalize elections. This is a very consistent position for most Republicans. Also, in order to actually pass it, you would have to blow up the filibuster in the Senate because you need 60 votes, and you still have a lot of Senate Republicans who simply don't want to change the institution's rules.
20: Just really 10 seconds here. Is this the kind of fight that actually resonates with voters out in the field? Like, if you go out and do polling, are people noticing this?
3: Probably not, but they do notice the affordability issue. And if the failure of Republicans to deliver on affordability issues, especially if Trump were to veto this bill, I do think it's something that breaks through.
20: That is Alex Conner. He's a Republican strategist. He's with Precision Strategies. Alex, thanks so much.
3: Good to be with you.
2: President Trump is testing the limits of his power with an executive order to restrict voting by mail. That order calls for the U.S. Postal Service to play a role in determining who can receive mail-in ballots. Here's NPR's Hansi Lo Wang.
4: President Trump's executive order is facing 5 lawsuits and so far has not directly affected mail-in voting for this year's primaries.
7: Postmaster General Steiner, the Postal Service's proposed vote by mail rule.
4: But this week on Capitol Hill, Democratic Senator Gary Peters of Michigan grilled David Steiner, the head of the Postal Service, which is a financial supporter of NPR. USPS is proposing to use information from state election officials to create lists of approved absentee voters, as called for by Trump's order.
7: So yes or no, if a state refuses to turn their absentee voter list over to the federal government, will the Postal Service still mail their ballots under this proposal?
8: Under our proposed regulation, no.
4: This and other proposals for Trump's order are now under review by federal courts. For lawsuits by Democrats, almost 2 dozen states and voting rights groups, they argue the Constitution gives power to state legislatures and Congress, not the president, to set federal election rules. Senator Peters asked Steiner about another claim by the order's challengers, that USPS has no legal authority to regulate who can vote by mail and how.
8: I would have to defer that to the courts to understand the authority.
7: Well, I think it's clear that there's nowhere in the Constitution, there's no federal law that the Postal Service is authorized to create these types of voter databases, ballot verification systems, or mandatory standards. It just simply doesn't exist.
4: Trump himself voted by mail in Florida in March. And the president has said he issued this order to stop illegal voting by non-U.S. citizens in federal elections, which many reviews have shown to be incredibly rare. A federal judge in Boston is expected to rule soon on whether to block the order. Hansi Lo Wang, NPR News.
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0: On member-supported KQED at 619. Good morning, I'm Dave Freeman. KQED News with Brian Watt is coming right up in just a few moments. San Francisco is gearing up for the annual Pride Parade this weekend. The celebrations aim to mark queer joy as well as resilience. So what happens when this journey of resilience is a financial necessity and can mean safety in the Bay Area? Hear more shortly. Let's hear from Mel, Traffic and Transit at 619.
9: In San Jose, 237 westbound after Zanker Road, the left lane blocked by a multi-car crash, traffic stop and go back to 880. On BART, no BART service between South Hayward, San Leandro, and Castro Valley. Or on the Green Line, there are major delays on the Orange and Blue Line. Blue Line is running between Dublin and Castro Valley. Orange Line service between Richmond and Berryessa. Mel Baker. For KQED.
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23: I'm Alexis Madrigal. Next time on Forum, as our nation nears the 250th anniversary of the birth of the United States, we reflect on what was going on in the Bay Area at the time, which of course wasn't yet part of the United States. The people, ecosystems, and coastline were dramatically different, And in fact, Mission Dolores was founded 5 days before the Declaration of Independence was signed. We look back on the Bay Area's 1776. That's at 9 a.m. right here on KQED.
0: And on Forum at 10, Forum talks to director Olivia Wilde and actor Edward Norton about their new film, The Invite. It follows an ordinary dinner party that becomes a reckoning for a marriage. 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
1: It's Morning Edition on KQED. I'm Brian Watt. The cost of living here in the Bay Area has long been a pain point, and research finds that affordability challenges disproportionately impact LGBTQ folks. Ahead of this weekend's Pride celebrations, we're revisiting a story from KQED's Vanessa Roncagno about why finding a way to get by in the Bay is a matter of safety for some members of the community.
5: Liam Chavez moved to Berkeley for college a decade ago, and he fell in love with the Bay Area.
6: It was like coming home, in a way, and a lot of people that I meet now, they're surprised to know that I didn't grow up here, I think, because I enjoy it so much and I fit in so well.
5: The place he grew up, Thousand Oaks in Ventura County, hadn't felt like home in a long time.
6: I didn't really fit in. There was nobody who was openly gay or queer at my high school that I knew of. I was bullied a lot growing up. It was really hard.
5: From a young age, Liam felt different from all the people around him, like something was wrong with him. It wasn't until college that things finally clicked.
6: Basically, the day that I found out that trans men existed, I realized I was a trans man.
5: When Liam shared this with his family, they cut him off.
6: My parents say that it's Berkeley's fault that I transitioned and that I've been brainwashed.
5: He says his dad refused to come to his graduation, and he's hardly talked to either of his parents since then.
6: If I go back to that time, I just remember, like, terror.
5: Liam was trying to find his financial footing as a new grad, knowing nobody was there to catch him if he fell. He patched together part-time work as a tutor and dog sitter and picked up other gigs online.
6: My colleagues and friends would kind of make jokes that I was, like, always hustling and always working because I had to. I had no choice. I had to. And it was exhausting.
5: And it still wasn't enough to cover his bills. But Liam couldn't go home. And leaving the state for somewhere cheaper didn't feel like an option.
6: When I started my transition in college, the doctor literally sat me down and said, I don't think you should leave California for the coming years. It's not safe. And I think she was right.
5: In a recent survey following the 2024 presidential election, almost half of trans respondents said they had already moved or were considering moving in search of a more trans-friendly community. For Liam, finding a way to afford life here in the Bay Area was vital. So he turned to what felt like the best option, credit cards. He charged food, gas, and rent until he owed close to $15,000. Plus about as much in student loan debt.
6: It felt crushing. It felt like I could never get out from under that money.
5: Research has found that nearly 1 in 3 transgender Americans lives in poverty. That's double the rate of cisgender straight people.
12: Whether you're looking at individual income, household income, food insecurity, or housing instability, what you'll see among trans people are much higher rates of economic vulnerability.
5: Brad Sears is a leading expert on discrimination against LGBT people at UCLA's law school.
12: Transgender people experience a lot of discrimination, harassment in our society, and that begins at a very early age in the household. So you see high rates of family rejection that results in many trans people having to leave their homes and figure out how to make ends meet.
5: For Liam, the turning point came when, one day out of desperation, he called 211, That's a free 24/7 helpline that connects people with all kinds of services, housing, utilities, food. The operator referred him to a nonprofit credit counseling agency. Liam met with a counselor to create a plan. For a small fee, they showed him how to make a monthly budget and negotiated with his creditors to slash his interest rates.
13: That's really helped because it's really the interest that is just like a killer.
5: The agency lumped his debt into one monthly payment Liam could handle. 3 years into that payment plan, he's paid off over $10,000.
13: I really want to be debt-free, and I'm so close.
5: These days, at 28, Liam says he's in a much better place, emotionally and financially. He works full-time at his alma mater, UC Berkeley, and has a one-bedroom apartment in Oakland. But he still has some debt. That, on top of the rising cost of living, means that to stay here, he's had to learn to be super savvy with money. He uses spreadsheets to keep track of his spending and money coming in from his job and side gigs. To save money, he keeps his heater off and relies on an electric blanket to stay warm. And sometimes, he relies on food pantries. Recently, he put his salary into an income calculator online and was surprised to find himself labeled middle class.
13: I was like, really? Okay.
5: Anytime he wants to splurge a little, he has to finance it. Not with credit cards, but buy now, pay later services that let him split up payments. That's what he did recently when he bought this guy.
13: So this is chorizo, the flamingo.
5: Chorizo is an inflatable buoy Liam uses for open water swimming. It's attached to a belt. He takes it for a spin early on a cold gray morning at Alameda's Crown Beach.
13: I'll clip this around my waist, and then I can put my shoes, my phone, my water bottle if I want to, into the flamingo. And the flamingo sails behind me across the bay.
5: He says getting to swim in open water in the bay is one of the things that makes staying here worth it, despite all the trade-offs. Liam wants to pursue an advanced degree. He sees it as the path to a career and financial stability.
13: It's still hard sometimes, but I see like a light at the end of the tunnel.
5: Standing on the shore with the water lapping at his feet, Liam braces himself for the cold. Then he fastens Chorizo's rainbow-striped tether around his wetsuit and wades out into the bay.
13: Okay, off we go.
5: I'm Vanessa Rancagno, KQED News.
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0: On Thursday morning, the time approaching 6:29, let's go to Mel. Lots of Bay Area traffic and transit to talk about.
9: On the Bay Bridge, the backup is to the Mays. Richmond-San Rafael Bridge, it's to the Richmond Parkway. There's no BART service between South Hayward, San Leandro, and Castro Valley. Check the whole list of delays and impacts at BART.gov. Mel Baker for KQED.
0: 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Cloudy skies again today. Areas of morning fog, coast and bay, some coastal clearing, otherwise sunny inland. Bay Area highs in the upper 50s to the mid-80s are forecast today. Gusty winds tonight, part of the Bay Area, 10 to 20, maybe up to 35. Continued mild and dry for the rest of today. The winds increase throughout the day. Gusty onshore winds will increase, it looks like, tomorrow and Saturday as well, with the mountain passes gusting as high as 50 to 60 miles per hour, according to the National Weather Service. 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
14: Live from NPR News in Washington, I'm Dave Mattingly. Search and rescue efforts are underway in Venezuela, where a pair of powerful earthquakes has left people dead and injured and others trapped in debris. The U.S. Geological Survey says a quake with a magnitude of 7.5 struck yesterday, less than a minute after one measuring 7.2. At least 164 people are confirmed dead. A group of Americans exposed to hantavirus on a cruise ship have officially cleared their 42-day quarantine. It was enforced by the Centers for Disease Control and Prevention, as NPR's Ping Huang reports.
15: Since mid-May, 18 Americans have been monitored daily for fever, muscle aches, and chills. Dr. Brendan Jackson with CDC says none of them developed hantavirus disease despite possible exposure to the Andes virus strain on the ship.
16: CDC, together with state and local health departments across the country, completed the 42-day monitoring period for all U.S. citizens identified as having potential exposure to Andes virus. And everyone is home safe.
15: This concludes a fraught quarantine period in which one passenger was repeatedly ordered to stay at the National Quarantine Unit in Nebraska. The strict quarantine was pushed by Trump administration officials who had criticized COVID lockdowns and went against the CDC's own review, which found that remaining at the facility was not medically necessary. Ping Huang, NPR News.
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1: Live from KQED News, I'm Brian Watt in San Francisco. Bay Area lawmakers are demanding President Trump sign historic housing legislation. KQED's Aditi Bandlamudi reports.
17: The 21st Century Road to Housing Act passed out of Congress earlier this week, but President Trump abruptly canceled the bill signing Wednesday morning, pending approval of a strict voter ID law. Congressman John Garamendi, a Bay Area Democrat, says the bills could work in tandem with multi-billion dollar housing bonds headed to the November ballot.
18: So together with the federal and the state programs, it will be very, very important.
17: The package includes bills similar to what California lawmakers are targeting this session, tackling the high cost of construction, modular housing, and cutting red tape. I'm Aditi Bandlamudi, KQED News.
1: A man who was freed from death row last year after evidence emerged of misconduct by Alameda County prosecutors is now suing the county for violating his right to a fair trial. Ernest Dykes was convicted of first-degree murder in 1995 for fatally shooting a 9-year-old boy during a robbery. Dykes alleges prosecutors ignored evidence that the shooting was unintentional and that he had a minimal prior criminal record and worked to remove the only black potential juror. This is the second lawsuit filed in recent months by a man whose sentence was overturned after evidence emerged in 2024 that Alameda County prosecutors routinely worked to remove black and Jewish jurors in the 1990s. I'm Brian Watt, KQED News.
0: 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Coming up on Morning Edition, inflation is at a 3-year high. That's a problem for the Fed, yet under the leadership of new chair Kevin Warsh, it opted not to hike interest rates. So who are inflation's winners and losers? 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
2: This is Morning Edition from NPR News. I'm E. Martinez in Los Angeles, California.
20: And I'm Michelle Martin in Washington, D.C. Good morning. Fertilizer prices are finally falling now that the Strait of Hormuz is reopening. That should be a relief to American farmers. But as NPR's Kirk Sigler reports, it's likely to be months before supply chains ease and farmers get any real break.
24: For Ryan Poe, the headlines about fertilizer going down thanks to a tentative peace deal with Iran should come with a qualifier. He's a fifth-generation wheat farmer near the tiny town of Hartline, Washington.
25: Maybe a global supplier of fertilizer sees that kind of instant price change, but like for me on the farm, there's been no change in fertilizer price.
24: Poe already bought most of his for the year, and as we're talking, he's putting it on fields he needs to keep weeds off of before he plants this fall. He figures he spent 23% more on fertilizer than last year before the war.
25: It's like the sticker shock of like, okay, yeah, this is definitely higher than last year.
24: Farmers are equally eager for relief from high diesel prices, but a recent USDA report predicts energy and fertilizer prices won't go down substantially until 2027. Before the turmoil in the Middle East, Poe was already dealing with low wheat prices, the effects of inflation, and President Trump's second trade war in 10 years. It's a pile-on.
25: It's just definitely not a fun time to be in ag.
24: Where and what you farm can make a difference. Many farmers in the Midwest locked in their fertilizer before the closure of the Strait of Hormuz. They get a lot of it from Canada anyway.
3: In South Dakota here, all in all, things are looking better than, say, 6 months ago.
24: Grain farmers like Kevin Deinert in Mount Vernon, South Dakota, are now in speculation mode when it comes to buying fertilizer for next year. Do they just buy now while the price is starting to fall? But what if the Iran deal doesn't hold or there's some other crisis next week?
3: Say within the last 10 to 15 years, I don't think we have seen things fluctuate as rapidly as we see now.
24: Deinert says to cope, he's being aggressive with buying as well as marketing and getting used to making quick decisions. Next door in Iowa, soybean farmer Dave Walton decided to buy less fertilizer this year, and so he's using less, trying to stretch it out through the end of the year.
10: Every time I pull a tractor into a field, it just costs more because everything has gone up. The squeeze on our margin is real.
24: Walton thinks he can hang on in part due to recent federal relief aid, but the same may not be said for many of his neighbors. That could have devastating effects on the rural economy. Kirk Sigler, NPR News, Boise.
2: When Iran plays a World Cup game against Egypt tomorrow, there will be more than just the drama on the field. Iran's head coach says his squad is the most oppressed team at the tournament this year due to U.S.-imposed visa and travel restrictions. But those hassles pale in comparison to the pressures Iran's government places on its own athletes. Here's NPR's Arzu Rezvani.
11: Iran's road to the World Cup has been tough.
19: Welcome to this PBS News special report. Today, the U.S. and Israel launched an unprecedented joint attack on Iran.
11: When the U.S. and Israel launched their war in February, it derailed trainings and practice tournaments in Iran. The team's tune-up games before the World Cup were all on the road, like this one against Nigeria, broadcast on Football Live.
21: So that's got things on the way.
11: And even as the World Cup approached, the U.S. issued visas for Iran's team just before the tournament kicked off and denied visas for several support staff. After U.S. authorities barred the team from entering the states more than a day before opening matches, Iran's squad moved its training base from Arizona to Mexico.
22: So when you add all of that, it makes it very challenging for the players to prepare themselves for the World Cup games.
11: That's Afshin Ghotbi. He was the head coach of Iran's national soccer team from 2009 to 2011. Ghotbi says the U.S. imposed travel hassles are robbing Iran's squad of precious time to acclimate.
22: Just the fact that you can't be in the country that you're playing, in my opinion, can create a psychological stress and create a little bit of the logistical stress having to travel longer distances. And I think that is a disadvantage.
11: It's unfair treatment, says Ghotbi, that Iran's players are kind of used to, even during the offseason.
22: Visas and even the military service for some of the young players has in the past been a little bit of a roadblock for Iranian players to have a chance to play in the top leagues around the world.
11: Beyond this World Cup and this team, Iran is one of the toughest places to play sports. In the 1990s, the late Supreme Leader, Ali Khamenei, declared that athletes had a duty to bring pride and glory to the nation. From that moment on, the state started following and controlling its athletes, policing what they say and surveilling what they do. Again, former Iranian coach Ghotbi.
22: Are they being monitored? Yes. When the Iranian national team travels, there's security around them. How much is just making sure nothing bad happens, and how much of it's for stopping people seeking political asylum? I'll leave it to people's imagination.
11: 28-year-old Hadi Tiranvalipour doesn't have to imagine it. He lived it.
26: When I was in Iranian national team and we decided to go for the Asian championship, you cannot imagine. They prepare 2-3 people to just only control the athlete, to don't go anywhere.
11: For nearly a decade, Hadi was a member of Iran's national taekwondo team. But a few years ago, during nationwide protests, he spoke out on state-run television in favor of expanding women's rights.
26: After the program, they told me this is out of your business. You don't have right to speak about this. And if you want to speak, you should pay the price.
11: The celebrated taekwondo champion lost it all, his team, his job, his livelihood. Hadi is now a refugee in Italy, where he still practices taekwondo and is still monitored by Iranian authorities.
26: Now, while I'm talking with you, maybe he's gonna a little bit danger for my family. You know, I spoke with the one media, and after that, they started to warning about my family. Hadi doesn't have right to speak. Please speak with Hadi to don't talk about this issue. But I cannot, you know. Now it's my responsibility for my people.
11: It's been hard for Hadi to watch this World Cup. He's noticed a couple of players missing from the team after they criticized the government. One is in prison. Sean Sadri, who studies Iran's sports, politics, and media at the University of Alabama, says Iran's athletes are ultimately stuck.
4: Outside Iran, they're criticized for representing the government and representing the state emblem. But inside Iran, any defiance puts their careers, their freedoms, and their families at risk.
11: Indeed, at many of the World Cup media briefings, Iran's players have said very little about the political situation, saying they're just here to play soccer. Anything more could cost them everything. Arzu Rezvani, NPR News, Los Angeles.
2: All right, there's a full slate of World Cup games today. The best one that I'm eyeballing is Japan taking on Sweden. That's at Arlington, Texas. And then a couple of other games, Germany taking on Ecuador and the United States taking on Turkey. United States and Germany each trying to finish group play unbeaten. So lots of great World Cup action coming up this Thursday. This is NPR News.
0: Finally, some better news about BART this morning. 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
9: You've done a great job on getting service restored between South Hayward, San Leandro, and Castro Valley, and on the Green Line. 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Mel Baker for KQED.
0: Good morning. I'm Dave Freeman with a KQED listener perspective at 643. Rin Kwong talks about social media and how it impacted her life of dancing.
6: Throughout the weeks of COVID quarantine in 2020, I constantly watched videos on social media of dancers my age doing immense amount of turns, flipping in unthinkable ways, and their legs being up near their heads. I'd been dancing for 9 years of my life at that point, but in those moments, my years of experience felt meaningless. I'd been dancing my whole life because it had been my reason and my passion. I loved to dance with every part of my body. Everything felt natural and so right on my body when I moved. Dance was an escape from reality, but at some point during COVID, the spark started to fade. I had never been on social media until the year 2020 when I entered fifth grade. My friends were already on Instagram, and I was so excited to catch up with them. The algorithm showed me dance videos, TV show clips, and everything else I was into. All of it was so exciting and new, but also so terrifying. I started to get more videos of dancers doing unbelievable things that I wanted to achieve. I started to feel envious of these dancers who were younger than me and were already better. As the years progressed, the expectations and pressure got to my head. I would dread logging onto Zoom just to know I wasn't getting better. Later in the year, we were back to school in person. We started dancing outside in the parking lot to avoid catching anything. I felt so annoyed and over everything anytime I had to go. After that season was over, I decided to call it quits. My parents tried to get me to reconsider, but I couldn't take it anymore. Fortunately, though, I found a new path. I switched studios and environments. I've learned that these social media expectations don't define me as a person or as a dancer. Now nothing can keep me away from dance. With a perspective, I'm Rin Kwong.
0: Rin Kwong is a student at Kennedy High School in Richmond. 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Online at lchb.com.
7: A new investigation reveals that about 150 cops across California have been disciplined in recent years for using racial slurs and acting in other prejudiced ways. I'm Carlos Cabrera Lomelí. How many of these officers are still working in police departments and more coming up on the California Report.
0: We'll have more for you, 6:51 a.m. coming up on KQED News on this Thursday. Sacramento Valley Thursday weather, another day of sunshine is forecast with highs 86 to 92. Some gusts today, this afternoon, maybe to 25. Clear tonight, some gusts again overnight to 25. For the Bay Area, morning cloudiness, areas of fog, coast and bay, partial clearing again today. Most of the sun inland, highs in the upper 50s to the mid-80s. Also some afternoon gusts to 25. Weather Service also adding gusty onshore winds will increase, peaking tomorrow and Saturday. Some of the passes in the mountains with gusts as high as 50 to 60. 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

0: raises.
1: We wanted to know whether high inflation could be the new normal.
2: I firmly fall into the we're in the higher for longer, if not permanently camp.
1: Permanently camp? No thanks.
3: Yeah, so Mark backs up that somewhat bleak prognosis by saying that the last 30 years were unusual.
2: Combination of China and Eastern Europe joining the global workforce, pushing down wages and pushing down prices.
1: Also, basically since President Gerald Ford in the 1970s, it's been the norm for presidents to back away from pressuring the Federal Reserve. That's contributed to low inflation. But that norm obviously ended with President Trump.
2: And ultimately because of the container ship, the IT revolution, globalization, all of which were pushing down on prices. And all of those things are either going into reverse or coming to an end. So I think it's kind of inevitable. Add climate change into this as a series of supply shocks that are probably going to get more prominent, and you have all the ingredients you need for sustained higher inflation rates.
3: So if we are in an era where the value of our money just crumbles each year, Mark says this doesn't hit us all equally.
2: The story we like to tell each other that we all suffer from inflation simply isn't true. Because it varies across the income distribution. I like to say to people, if you shop at Whole Foods, you're impervious to inflation because you've been paying 30% more for your groceries than you ever should have. Now, if you're a single mom juggling two jobs and you're shopping at Dollar General and prices go up by 5%, you've got to make some serious choices.
3: So that's the broad picture. If you have more money, you can afford to make more choices. But going into specifics, one winner from an inflationary shock, Mark says, is someone who has a large mortgage on a low fixed interest rate. Because as inflation gets higher, the value of that mortgage decreases. Inflation is generally good for borrowers with existing loans.
2: That's why all the boomers have huge houses.
3: He says that's basically because many of them got a fixed rate mortgage before the high inflation of the 1970s.
1: Mark says another winner is someone who has their savings in the stock market. That's because in Mark's view, a lot of companies can quickly jack up their prices in an inflationary shock, and that raises those share prices.
3: And although, when it comes to inflation, the majority of people will be losers. Mark says it succinctly.
2: In shorthand, I just say the bottom 80%.
3: The bottom 80% of the income distribution.
2: And really, the bottom 40% are the ones that really, really suffer this because they don't have much in the way that they can augment their incomes. And if you're already juggling two jobs that are like low pay, then you're in real trouble. The top 20%, they're inflation protected. Everyone else isn't.
3: Well, I can go from Whole Foods to Aldi. Somebody's going from Aldi, they don't have a lot of places to go.
2: Yep.
1: Weilin Wong.
3: Darian Woods, NPR News.
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1: Let's take a look at the ride around the bay this morning, again with Mel Baker.
2: Going to San Jose, 237 westbound after Zanker Road, an earlier crash I'd mentioned, has now been moved to the shoulder, but it's left traffic sluggish back to 880. 680 northbound on-ramp from King Road, the right lane there is blocked by a solo crash, and 680 southbound before the Capitol Expressway, we have a stalled motorcycle on the ramp. Mel Baker, for KQED.
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3: Good morning. This is the California Report. I'm Carlos Cabrera Lomelí, in for Madi Bolaños. The Los Angeles Unified School Board voted unanimously Wednesday to appoint Andres Chait as superintendent.
4: Almost 30 years ago, I stepped into a kindergarten classroom at Queen Anne Elementary for the first time. I was probably more nervous than the kids were, but I knew then that this was a place where I could make a positive difference in the lives of students and families. I have always known that there is no greater

0: better accelerator of change and opportunity than the schoolhouse. And that is still true today.
1: That was Che at a special school board meeting. The longtime administrator has been serving as interim superintendent since February. His predecessor, Alberto Carvalho, was placed on paid administrative leave after the FBI searched his home and office. Carvalho is being investigated over dealings to bring a failed AI chatbot to the district. He has not been charged, but did resign earlier this week. The Trump administration is taking another step towards restarting oil and gas development on federal lands in California. KCBX's Gabriela Fernandez reports.
2: The plans cover federal lands in 18 counties, including parts of the Central Coast, Central Valley, and Southern California. Gabe Garcia with the Bureau of Land Management says the plans support the administration's goal of increasing domestic energy production.
3: I think this is, you know, the administration is striving to give people the opportunity to produce more oil here in California on federal land so that we can help with the need for our state.
2: The BLM decision does not authorize new drilling. Instead, companies must first place a bid to lease a parcel of land. Then each proposal would go through its own environmental review and public comment process. Meanwhile, environmental groups say they're preparing a legal challenge. Advocates argue the new plans could increase pollution, worsen climate change, and leave taxpayers to pay for abandoned oil wells. For the California Report, I'm Gabriela Fernandez on the Central Coast.
1: A new investigation reveals how California law enforcement agencies disciplined about 150 officers who used racial slurs and acted in other prejudiced ways. And in many cases, officers kept their jobs. I'm joined by two of the reporters on this story, Emily Zentner of the California Newsroom and Lisa Pickoff-White of UC Berkeley's Investigative Reporting Program. Welcome both. I'll start off with you, Emily. Tell us a bit more of the types of cases you found. What did these officers do?
4: Lisa and I worked with our reporting partner, Marnette Federis, and we found these officers were using language and engaging in behaviors that show a clear bias against people of color, women, LGBTQ plus people, disabled people, and so on. And there were 148 officers who we came across doing this. These officers included a prison guard who said that he had, quote, a busy morning shooting at fighting Negroes to a group of new hires, and a sheriff's employee who called a judge the C-word while her courtroom was in session. About 43% of those officers are still working.
1: I'll turn to you, Lisa. Can you tell us about any consequences these officers faced?
5: We were able to review records and look at how agencies investigated and disciplined officers. We found that they fired about 12% of them. Some other officers received a reprimand or training. Some people were suspended, demoted, and had their pay reduced. And in some cases, it was unclear what the consequences were or if there were any. But only POST, that's the state's standard and training agency, can decertify officers, essentially stop them from moving from agency to agency so they can no longer work as law enforcement officers. And we found one officer who did move around, Rafael Silva. The FBI contacted police in a Central Valley town where Silva made threats on TikTok to kill transgender people. Silva resigned, but was still working as a police officer in another town as of this winter. He declined to comment for our story.
1: Wow. Emily, how does this prejudiced behavior affect the public and the people around these officers?
4: Behavior like this causes trust issues just at every level of the justice system. We spoke with people in law enforcement, lawyers, and other experts. Those experts included Cheryl Victorian, who is the police chief of Waco, Texas.
6: It undermines the trust that we have with the community, and trust is the foundation of public safety. And then internally, it harms the credibility of not just that officer or that agency, but the entire profession.
4: And another big concern is an officer's credibility in the courtroom. So juries are supposed to be able to find out when a cop has behavior like this on their record, when they've been disciplined for these sorts of things. But it's hard to find out if that information is actually getting to juries. We found a county that told us they didn't even keep a list of these officers. We found another case where an officer was able to remove himself from these lists. And most of the counties we reached out to declined to tell us if these officers are on the lists where juries are being notified about this behavior.
1: Huh. So you found 150 cases, but there are a lot of law enforcement officers in California. Lisa, based on your reporting, do you think that this could be a more widespread problem?
5: I do. We know from other data that people have submitted 19,000 complaints about prejudiced behavior, and that's excluding racially biased traffic stops, according to the state data. And agencies have substantiated, they've investigated and found that officers did behave in these ways in more than 350 of those cases. But public law in California only allows us to request some types of misconduct, so we know that we're not getting all of it. And this wasn't surprising at all to James King, program director for the Ella Baker Center for Human Rights.
7: We know that that's the tip of the iceberg. For every documented instance, there are several others that go unreported and undocumented.
5: And he isn't the only person saying this. We heard this from many people.
1: Lisa and Emily, thanks for reporting on this important issue, and thank you both for joining me.
4: Thank you.
5: Thanks.
1: That was Emily Zentner of the California Newsroom and Lisa Pickoff-White of UC Berkeley's Investigative Reporting Program. The story they reported with KQED's Mernette Federis is at kqed.org.
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1: And that's the California Report for Thursday, June 25th. We are a production of KQED News. I'm Carlos Cabrera Lomelí. Thanks for listening, and have an awesome day.
9: 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Let's go to the San Mateo Bridge now with Mel Baker.
10: Westbound before the toll plaza, we have a motorcycle and a car crash. Traffic is backed up to Clogwater Road. It looks like they're moving those to the shoulder, but emergency crews there. In Hayward, southbound 880 before A Street, a crash reported. Traffic is backed up to 238. Southbound 880 is sluggish all the way down to Stevenson Boulevard. Mel Baker for KQED.
9: 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I'm Dave Freeman, and good morning. 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
11: Good morning. What seems like two strong earthquakes struck Venezuela just 39 seconds apart. Caracas, the capital, is among the hardest hit areas. Venezuela's acting president declares a state of emergency. It's Morning Edition from NPR News.
12: On KQED News, more World Cup soccer in Santa Clara and cricket at the Coliseum. I'm Brian Watt.
11: Two former governors from Indiana and Rhode Island have been doing a lot of thinking about AI-related job losses. I'm Michelle Martin.
13: And I'm A. Martinez. A plan to work with governors on new policies to protect jobs in an AI economy. Also, NATO's Secretary General is trying to ease tensions with President Trump. We hear from a former U.S. ambassador to NATO on the prospects for mending relations. It's Thursday, June 25th. Carly Simon, the pop singer behind You're So Vain and Anticipation, is 83 years old today. News is next.
14: Live from NPR News in Washington, I'm Windsor Johnston. President Trump stunned Washington yesterday when he reversed course on signing bipartisan legislation to lower housing prices across the country. Trump canceled a bill signing ceremony for the measure, saying that his pet issue, an election bill, had to be first. NPR's Franco Ordonez reports.
15: It speaks to bigger issues about Trump's efforts to expand his executive power and political power, and the loyalty he expects from those he works with. That includes U.S. allies, who he has been frustrated with for not supporting him enough in the war on Iran.
16: I just want their loyalty. We don't need their money. We don't need anything. We have the most powerful military in the world by far. but I just want loyalty. You know, we're so loyal to them.
15: Political strategists say Trump is more focused on loyalty, including Republicans being loyal to him rather than having the necessary majorities who can pass his legislation. Franco Ordonez, NPR News.
14: Secretary of State Marco Rubio is touring Gulf Arab states to discuss an interim peace deal between the U.S. and Iran. NPR's Aya Batraoui reports Rubio is wrapping up his visit today with a summit of Gulf foreign ministers in Bahrain after stops in the United Arab Emirates and Kuwait.
17: Rubio says he's in the Gulf to thank Arab states for their, quote, incredible support throughout the war and to engage them about decisions going forward. Iran accused Gulf Arab states of allowing U.S. forces to launch attacks from their territory during the war. Iran targeted these countries with missiles and drones that hit bases, but also energy infrastructure, airports, and residential areas. Despite this, Rubio says the security partnership remains strong. The interim agreement with the U.S. focuses on curbing Iran's nuclear program. Its missile and drone capabilities are not part of the deal. Aya Batraoui, NPR News, Dubai.
14: Stocks on Wall Street opened higher today as the Commerce Department reported a jump in annual inflation. NPR's Scott Horsley reports the Dow Jones Industrial Average rose by about 350 points in early trading.
18: Consumer prices in May were up 4.1% from a year ago, according to the Commerce Department's inflation yardstick, which is closely watched by the Federal Reserve. Higher energy prices caused by the war with Iran are partly to blame. Investors are betting the central bank will have to raise interest rates later this year. The U.S. economy grew a bit faster in January, February, and March than had been reported. New figures from the Commerce Department show the nation's gross domestic product grew at an annual rate of 2.1% during the quarter, up from an earlier estimate of 1.6%. The change largely reflects a downward revision in imports, which count against GDP. Consumer spending during the quarter was also a bit weaker than had been reported. Scott Horsley, NPR News, Washington.
14: On Wall Street, the Dow was up 376 points. This is NPR.
19: Live from KQED News, I'm Brian Watt. Community groups are calling for a full cleanup of radioactive contamination at the Hunters Point Naval Shipyard. KQED's Ezra David Romero reports from a rally yesterday at San Francisco City Hall.
20: The rally comes after the U.S. Navy disclosed earlier this month that it had discovered around 200 radiological items in a cabinet. Residents held signs demanding that radioactive contamination must end. Theo Ellington grew up in the area and is running for the District 10 supervisor seat. He says the community deserves transparency.
21: And every time we think we're getting closer, we learn that there is still more work to do. We are demanding that our government do right by the people it serves.
20: Navy officials say they're developing a plan to dispose of the items. The Naval Criminal Investigative Service and the U.S. Environmental Protection Agency are also investigating. I'm Ezra David Romero, KQED News.
19: Two parents are suing the Sunnyvale School District for allegedly violating their religious freedom. Justin and Rose Taylor filed the lawsuit this week after learning that their kids at Cumberland Elementary School were not able to opt out from the district's recommended LGBTQ plus inclusive lessons. Attorney Michael O'Brien represents the Taylors.
22: They simply cannot expose their children to this sort of one-sided and ideological instruction and want the opportunity to say, not for us, we're going to opt our children out of this instruction, just in the way that Sunnyvale and other school districts provide opt-outs for various other types of instruction.
19: District officials say they were surprised by the lawsuit as they'd had productive conversations with the family about the issue. I'm Brian Watt, KQED News.
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23: Richmond San Rafael Bridge backup is to Cutting Boulevard in the westbound direction. Eastbound, just after Francisco Boulevard, near San Quentin, debris in the right lane has triggered CHP to run a traffic break to clear it, not seeing a backup there. The Bay Bridge backup is solid to the maze. It remains slow across the upper deck into San Francisco. And our BART recommendations here. BART service completely restored system-wide after the early closure of the South Hayward, San Leandro, and Castro Valley stations. Mel Baker for KQED.
0: 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San Francisco is gearing up for the annual Pride Parade this weekend. The celebrations aim to mark queer joy as well as resilience. So what happens when this journey of resilience is a financial necessity and can mean safety in the Bay Area? Hear more with Brian Watt, KQED News team, with a story and more at 8:22. We have cloudy skies this morning across the Bay Area near the coast, especially areas of fog. Coast and Bay, there's partial clearing there today. Look for highs in the upper 50s to the mid-80s. Sunny Sacramento, a high of 88.
2: It's Morning Edition from NPR News. I'm Michelle Martin in Washington, D.C.
3: And May Martinez in Los Angeles, California. Venezuela was hit by two powerful earthquakes on Wednesday. They are among the largest in its history. The capital, Caracas, is one of the worst affected areas. In sound from this verified video, you can hear a resident screaming in terror as their apartment sways violently from side to side.
2: The tremors, measuring magnitude 7.2 and 7.5, struck just 39 seconds apart, bringing down buildings and severely damaging the international airport, which has now been closed. More than 20 aftershocks have followed. The government has declared a state of emergency amid fears of significant casualties.
3: Reporter John Otis joins us from neighboring Colombia. John, do we have any updates at all on the extent of the damage and on casualties?
6: There's still a lot of confusion over how much devastation was caused by these back-to-back earthquakes. Their epicenter was west of Caracas, but that's a very densely populated area with some big industrial cities like Valencia and Barquisimeto. Now, from photos and videos, the damage looks quite extensive. You can see huge clouds of dust rising into the sky over collapsed buildings and rescue workers pulling survivors out of the rubble on stretchers. People were ducking for cover under tables at restaurants. They were dashing out of their homes into the streets. Venezuela's acting president, Delcy Rodriguez, said that at least 164 people were killed and 971 were injured. And she said dozens of buildings collapsed in La Guaira, a town near the capital, which she described as a disaster area. Yesterday was a public holiday in Venezuela, so rather than at work, many people were at their homes when the quake struck. Now, models put together by the U.S. Geological Survey project that earthquakes this strong, and in such cases, there could be thousands of casualties. But that said, we don't have total numbers at this point, but people are already posting on social media and looking for missing loved ones.
3: So what's been the response of the Venezuelan government?
6: President Rodriguez spoke to the nation last night. She declared a state of emergency. She canceled public schools, and she called on doctors and nurses to immediately report to work. Let's listen.
24: El primer mensaje para nuestro pueblo es mantener la unión.
6: And she's saying, my main message to our people is to show solidarity. And she goes on to say that her entire government has been mobilized and that the number one task right now is saving lives.
3: Okay, what's been the response from the international community?
6: President Rodriguez says she's received calls from the U.S., Mexico, Colombia, and many other countries offering to help. President Trump has said on social media that he's ordered U.S. agencies to prepare to move quickly. The U.S. State Department says it's mobilized a disaster assistance team and task force to Venezuela. It will also be sending search and rescue teams, medical and humanitarian supplies. It helps that the Rodriguez government's been working closely with Washington ever since the country's authoritarian leader, Nicolas Maduro, was ousted by U.S. Special Forces back in January. And the U.S. Embassy has also reopened, so that should help. But remember, under the Maduro regime, Venezuela's economy collapsed due to corruption, mismanagement, and U.S. sanctions. Today, there's triple-digit inflation. The health system's in shambles, and firefighters and rescue workers lack equipment. So it's going to be tough for Venezuela to try to recover from this natural disaster.
3: That's John Otis, who is reporting from neighboring Colombia. John, thank you.
6: Thanks very much.
3: For a voice on the ground in Venezuela, we're going now to Camille Rodriguez Montilla, a reporter based in Caracas. So where are you now, and what are you seeing?
25: So right now, I'm just reaching San Bernardino, close to the center of the city. I come from Altamira at the moment, where At least four buildings have collapsed after the earthquake. And what I'm seeing is, well, what's left of the building here, there's a lot of rubble that people have been trying to move during the night. A lot of police presence, especially in these areas, and firefighters, as well as a lot of volunteers just trying to help as much as they can.
3: Okay. How prepared was Venezuela for something like this?
25: Absolutely zero. As you probably know, the country has been going through a huge crisis for the past 10 years at least. And moreover, I think people mostly, they just don't have the economic capacity to be prepared for anything.
3: We've heard that doctors and reporters and volunteers trying to help have been met with some resistance. How true is that?
25: That has been very, very sad, and that is absolutely true, especially in Altamira. Last night, a lot of volunteers and reporters were just being treated in such an unfair way by the police. Even doctors, the police is just refusing to get doctors' help in that area, which is unbelievable, especially in a moment like this. And yeah, just a lot of resistance from the police to allow photojournalists or any reporter to work in the area. I was just dragged by a female police officer, even though I was not in her way. I was not in the way of the ambulance. But I mean, I do think that they're just used to being that aggressive towards the press and towards the general public. And it has, sadly, it has not changed in a moment like this.
3: And just to be clear, is there anywhere for people to go indoors, or are the buildings right now at a point where they can't be trusted?
25: None at all. That is a huge part of the issue. So a lot of people in Caracas are just camping. I've also seen people all over the city just either using tents or just sleeping on the floor. And from the people I've talked to, what they say is that they're just too scared to go back inside.
3: That's Camille Rodriguez Montilla, reporter based in Caracas, Venezuela. Thank you very much. Please stay safe, and thank you for speaking with us.
25: Thank you very much, Jay. Take care.
1: We wanted to spend a few minutes on the science behind those earthquakes in Venezuela, so we've called earthquake scientist Judith Hubbard. She's a visiting professor with Cornell University. Good morning, Professor. Thanks so much for joining us.
4: Good morning, Michelle.
1: So the U.S. Geological Survey, as John just told us, is telling us that these were two earthquakes, measuring them as magnitude 7.2 and 7.5 within a minute of each other. Now, this may seem like hair-splitting, given the loss of life that we're already seeing, but are you convinced that this is two large back-to-back quakes? And if so, how common is something like this?
4: So back-to-back earthquakes can occur. They're certainly in the geological record. They've happened within the last decade. I don't know for sure that I would call this two earthquakes. I think we're going to need to see more science come out. A magnitude 7.2 earthquake like the first one would take about 30 or 40 seconds to finish. So whether you define a break between that one and the next one is a little unclear to me. I think for people in the area, they would have felt this as one very large earthquake. That's what I'm seeing from people's reports.
1: And what do we expect in terms of aftershocks?
4: Well, we know that large earthquakes produce quite a lot of aftershocks. There's an aftershock forecast from the USGS right now. Typically, we would see, you know, at least one aftershock of about magnitude 6.5, but there is a chance that there could be larger aftershocks, including possibly, although the probability is quite low, of earthquakes even larger than the magnitude 7.5 in the coming days to months.
1: Wow. So based on the data that you've studied and you're familiar with, what are we looking at in terms of loss of life and property damage because of this?
4: One of the things that you have to know about an earthquake this big is that you see it on a map as a point. This was not a point. It was an earthquake that ruptured a fault that's probably 100, 150 kilometers long. And what that means is there's a lot of people who live quite close to that fault, which probably is just north of the coast. The last night, it was a little unclear what the rupture looked like. This morning, we're seeing models that show a rupture that starts west of Caracas and moves east towards Caracas, getting quite close. So it seems like there's a lot of areas in that high-intensity shaking zone.
1: Hmm. So as we've been reporting that this is, whether this is one event or two events, we're reporting that this is one of the most serious in Venezuela's history. Is this region particularly vulnerable to earthquakes, and if so, why?
4: Yes, this is actually a plate boundary. It's right between the South American plate and the Caribbean plate. The Caribbean plate's moving about 20 millimeters east every year, which may sound like a small amount, just 2 centimeters. It's about an inch, but it adds up. And that movement is accommodated irregularly as earthquakes. The fault's going to build up the strain, and then they slip all at once. So this earthquake would have released a lot of that strain. We don't yet know how much slip occurred in it, but I would guess a few meters. What that means is that if you saw the fault line, you'd see things actually move, you know, offset by a few meters from before the earthquake to afterwards.
1: Okay, now forgive me if this is a dumb question, okay? But there was also a magnitude 7.2 earthquake off the coast of northern Japan about half an hour after the Venezuela quakes. Is it possible that the two were related?
4: You know, usually I'd say it's impossible that one magnitude 7 in one part of the country can't possibly be related to a magnitude 7 on the other side of the world. I still think it's very unlikely, but the reality is that the shaking waves from the earthquake in Venezuela would have reached Japan before the second earthquake there started. So it is technically possible, and there is a term for that. It's called dynamic triggering. That being said, I think it's very unlikely because the area that produced this about magnitude 7 earthquake in Japan had a magnitude 7.5 just last December. So it's still in the aftershock period.
1: And earlier in the day, Wednesday, a 5.6 earthquake hit Northern California. So how often do we see days with this kind of seismic activity?
4: This is high seismic activity, obviously, because it was magnitude 7.5 in Venezuela. But you have to think about why you're paying attention to these earthquakes. If there had been that earthquake in Japan, or especially that earthquake in California on a regular day, nobody would have really blinked. Mm-hmm. And if the earthquake in California had occurred somewhere else, nobody would have blinked. There's magnitude 5.6s all the time. So it's high, but that's mostly because of the large earthquake in Venezuela.
1: And because there are people there.
4: And because there's people. That's right. A lot of earthquakes go totally unnoticed because they happen in the middle of the ocean or in a desert area with no people. But obviously that's not the case here.
1: Thanks so much for this. That's Judith Hubbard, visiting professor at Cornell and co-creator and writer for the Earthquake Insights Substack. Professor Hubbard, thanks so much.
4: Thanks very much.
1: This is NPR News.
0: Right here in the Bay, you're listening to KQBD at 719. I'm Dave Freeman, and Mel Baker with a Bay Area traffic update next.
23: In Richmond, 80 westbound before Central Avenue, it's slow back to El Portal Drive, a two-car crash on the shoulder now. On the San Mateo Bridge, more information about this crash just before the toll plaza. It looks like it involved a motorcycle and a car, as we'd reported, but now they're known to be blocking the left lane. That's caused traffic to back up toward Industrial Boulevard. Could back up all the way to 880. Meanwhile, as you come off the bridge on the other side, westbound 92 between Foster City Boulevard and 101 is backed up, possibly a problem due to metering lights at 101, similar to what we had yesterday. High winds on the Benicia and Bridge and Altamont Pass, and on the Golden Gate Bridge, we have a fog advisory. Mel Baker for KQED.
0: 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The San Francisco Symphony presenting the 1961 film West Side Story. 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Many Americans are concerned about AI, so are two former governors who are on a mission to mitigate potential AI job losses. More on their efforts so far coming up on Morning Edition.
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9: This is Morning Edition from NPR News. I'm A. Martinez.
1: I'm Michelle Martin.
11: And I'm Steve Inskeep. Two former governors are thinking of jobs that go out of style. Eric Holcomb was governor of Indiana.
12: My great-grandfather was a blacksmith in the 1940s.
11: And Gina Raimondo was governor of Rhode Island.
13: Rhode Island was once the jewelry manufacturing capital of the country,
11: where it seemed that everyone was connected to the industry.
13: My own dad worked at Bulova Watch, and it was a thriving economy until it wasn't. People like my dad blamed Rhode Island's leaders because you can't just see what's coming and not plan for it.
11: Raimondo is also President Biden's Commerce Secretary. She's now teaming up with Holcomb to address the possible loss of jobs from artificial intelligence. Their new nonprofit, called Raise Us, has raised money from corporations and philanthropies, and as you'll hear, they're just figuring out how to spend it. They are announcing their effort today. A Pew survey published this spring finds that half of all Americans are concerned about AI, including the effect on their jobs.
13: I think they're right to worry, because right now, all they hear about on television or in the media, including from the guys creating AI, is that jobs are going away. No one has come forth with a plan to say to Americans, AI can do all kinds of good things like cure cancer and create medicine, but we also have a plan to make sure that there's a place for you and your kids with a good job in an AI economy.
12: There's a lot of change coming, and there's a lot at stake. We just have to make sure people understand that there are pathways, they are affordable, they are accessible, and hopefully we can turn AI into a benefit to people, not just to protect our national security. Failure's not an option. We have to succeed, and that's what Raise Us is all about, the how.
11: So what are you doing?
13: Innovating, right? Working with governors to try new things, like in Maryland, we're going to pilot a year of service. We know entry-level workers are being squeezed. In an AI economy, we know employers increasingly don't want to hire folks unless they already have work experience. So we're going to work with Governor Moore. We're going to fund his effort, help him execute it, to help young people get a job. And it will be aimed at job shortages in that state. Healthcare, clinical healthcare workers, education, you know, nurses, teachers, teachers' assistants.
11: Oh, so you would take someone who is just getting out of college, they're looking for a job in whatever field, and you direct them for a little while into a place where there is a shortage of labor.
13: Right, or even maybe high school, or maybe someone who's in their early 20s. We have a coalition of more than a couple dozen companies and philanthropists who have said, we're committed. We have governors of both parties committed, saying the same thing. We want to try new policies around training, around apprenticeships, around incentives for employers to redeploy people instead of just lay them off.
11: What are some companies that are involved?
13: Oh, it's a very long list. Amazon, Anthropic, the OpenAI Foundation, UPS, General Motors, IBM, AMD, Workday. It's a long list across sectors. And we have met with every one of these CEOs to say, you know, we're pro AI. We want America to lead in the global AI competition, but it's got to be done in the right way.
11: I want you both to address the skepticism that some people may feel when hearing about this. It is common. I mean, companies are there to make money. They're there to make a profit. And there have been cases in the past where a company makes $1,000 in some way that's harmful to other people, and so they toss $50 to philanthropy to say they're addressing the problem. Do you worry about that happening at all with these trillion-dollar companies in some cases?
12: I'm heartened by the fact that so many have stepped up outside of their own self-interest, outside of their own business model. And by the way, patriotically, don't want to lose the AI race to a potential adversary who is right now heads down working on this technology for ill purposes.
13: Listen, I hear the skepticism and I understand where it's coming from. I think it's in many ways valid, but I also know we can't solve this problem without employers. They're the ones who hire people. We need employers to give us a real-time view of shifting supply and demand in their industry. So we've raised real money. They are at the table. They are committed. And now it's on us to produce.
11: As you are working through this project, assembling materials for it, gathering ideas, doing everything else, are either of you using AI?
13: Oh, definitely.
12: Yes.
13: Yeah, our whole operation does.
11: Go on. In what way?
12: Not just as a search engine to help me become more efficient, and not just in research, but I don't exactly have 100 assistants that are not human, but I am being assisted in my daily life.
13: Yeah, same here. My kids think I should build an AI agent for our family online shopping. I haven't done that yet. But I'm in charge of the supply chain in our house. So when things get low, they're like, Mom, get the agent. But also, we think it's exciting. Like, one of the things we're going to fund is new kinds of training, right? Like, in general, we think America needs to move to shorter, affordable credentials built upon real skills that people need for a job. Let's use AI to do that. Like, wouldn't it be awesome if everyone had an AI tutor or an AI learning coach?
11: In the end, I suppose whatever you do is a risk, right? We're taking a giant risk, the entire world with AI, and you're taking a risk and trying to spend some money to mitigate it.
12: Someone once told me, if you don't like evolution, you'll like being obsolete even less. Mm. And to me, that told me I need to be prepared for this moment.
11: Secretary Raimondo, Governor Holcomb, thanks to you both.
12: Thank you, Steve.
13: Thank you. Have a great day.

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1: At 729, here's Mel with Marin County Traffic.
2: In Novato, 101 southbound between Highway 37 and North San Pedro Road is stop and go. 37 westbound is backed up from Wilson to the lane merge, and then it's slow out towards Sears Point. On BART, all service has been restored on the Berryessa and the Dublin Pleasanton lines after earlier problems. Mel Baker for KQED.
1: Thank you, Mel. 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The Good Flea starts June 27th in San Francisco. 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
3: Live from NPR News in Washington, I'm Dave Mattingly. The U.S. Supreme Court has issued a ruling that could make it far more difficult for asylum seekers to enter the U.S. In a 6-3 vote, the High Court ruled a federal law that allows the government to stop asylum seekers from physically setting foot in the U.S. effectively keeps them from applying for asylum. The Supreme Court has also ruled that states cannot require gun owners to get permission from property owners before bringing guns onto their land. The vote in the case was also 6-3. The High Court said requiring permission in advance is an undue burden on the right to possess and carry a firearm. In another ruling, the Supreme Court is siding with the maker of Roundup Weed Killer in a decision that's expected to block thousands of lawsuits alleging Monsanto failed to warn people the product could cause cancer. The vote was 7-2. Monsanto is now owned by Bayer. Secretary of State Marco Rubio says the U.S. is sending search and rescue teams to Venezuela, where two powerful earthquakes struck the country yesterday. At least 164 people are confirmed dead. Nearly 1,000 others were injured. Buildings were leveled north of Caracas, where people are said to be trapped in the debris there. One quake measured 7.5, the other 7.2. This is NPR News.
4: Live from KQED News, I'm Brian Watt. The Bay Area hosts another World Cup soccer match tonight at Levi's Stadium, or as TV watchers are hearing it called, San Francisco Bay Area Stadium. Australia versus Paraguay. But some fans who bought tickets weeks ago are finding out they won't actually get into the game. KQED's Carlos Cabrera Lomeli explains.
5: Late Cy of Marin County loves soccer. Having the World Cup come to the Bay Area is a dream come true.
6: Who knows when the next time this opportunity is going to happen again?
5: She bought tickets with her partner last month on StubHub. The tickets were supposed to be on FIFA's website, but when she checked, there was nothing there. She called StubHub for answers.
6: And eventually, I couldn't have a conversation with them anymore because I was so frustrated.
5: Tsai is one of many soccer fans reporting the same problem with tickets bought on resale sites. Industry experts say some sellers may be offering tickets they don't have or making multiple sales on the same ticket. StubHub and FIFA did not reply to a request for comment. I'm Carlos Cabrera Lomeli, KQED News.
4: Major League Cricket has returned to the Oakland Coliseum. Last night, the San Francisco Unicorns lost to the Texas Super Kings by 22 runs. Final score, 161-139. Now, that's a score right there. It was the first of seven games to be played in Oakland this month. Tonight, the Seattle Orcas face the Washington Freedom. On Friday, Saturday, and Sunday, the Coliseum will host doubleheaders. Meanwhile, across the bay, the Valkyries beat the Atlanta Dream 77-76. The Giants beat the A's again 2-1. They'll play one more at Oracle Park at lunchtime today. I'm Brian Watt, KQED News.
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5: A new investigation reveals that about 150 cops across California have been disciplined in recent years for using racial slurs and acting in other prejudiced ways. I'm Carlos Cabrera Lomeli. How many of these officers are still working in police departments and more coming up on the California Report.
1: Hear the story and more next hour, 8:51 a.m. Support for NPR comes from Penn Medicine, committed to innovation since 1751. 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On Thursday, good morning, I'm Dave Freeman. Morning Edition continues now as the time approaches 7:35.
0: It's Morning Edition from NPR News. I'm Michelle Martin.
7: And I'm A. Martinez. NATO Secretary General Mark Rutte met with President Trump at the White House on Wednesday. Trump has repeatedly slammed NATO, and he continued on Wednesday.
8: We were disappointed with the UK. We were disappointed with Germany and France. We're disappointed with most of them. Spain is a horror show.
7: But pointing at Rutte, Trump said, I have great respect for this man. We're joined now by reporter Terry Schultz in Brussels, who covers NATO closely. Terry, Rutte made this trip primarily to work on issues ahead of a crucial NATO summit in Turkey. What's he worried about?
9: It's very much on Rutte's shoulders to ensure that NATO can come out of every meeting, especially a summit with all 32 heads of state and government. Say they're more united than ever. And this continuous criticism of NATO and of individual countries makes that difficult. Trump actually said yesterday that if it weren't being hosted by Turkish President Recep Tayyip Erdogan, whom he likes, he probably wouldn't come. And that was an open threat last year ahead of the summit in The Hague, that if all allies didn't agree to raise their defense spending to 5% of GDP, he wouldn't show up. The flip side of that, of course, is that increasing their defense spending was absolutely necessary in the view of many experts and most governments themselves. So then this U.S. pressure is actually useful to make it happen.
7: Okay. Now, Rutte is often called the Trump whisperer because he's managed to keep the president in the alliance. So is that an accurate portrayal? Does that hold water to you?
9: Absolutely. And he has managed to turn Trump's negativity around in some cases. But there are a lot of things going on right now, and the pressure on Rutte is immense. His flattery of the U.S. president, his trademark tactic, which is controversial, increases accordingly. Trump's fury that many NATO countries didn't enthusiastically join or even support his war on Iran has been a very divisive issue in the transatlantic relationship. And for Rutte himself, who made multiple statements that were very favorable toward Trump's attacks, despite that not being the NATO consensus. Now, Trump called NATO a paper tiger repeatedly, saying allies had failed the U.S., even though he never officially asked NATO to take part. And you can hear Rutte's attempt in the Oval Office to convince Trump that this political opposition didn't actually hinder the military efforts.
10: I know there have been debates about whether your allies in Europe were with you enough. I just want to say one thing, which
8: they
10: is
8: weren't.
10: Yeah, but let me say one thing, which is...
9: So Trump says they weren't. Now, what Rutte then went on to say is that as many as 5,000 planes did take off from Europe during the war on Iran. But the fact remains, and Trump knows it, many governments were against the war.
7: Rutte also made the case that Trump's push for Europeans to spend more on defense has paid off, so to speak.
9: That's right, and Rutte came highly prepared for this argument with multiple visual displays. One chart was titled The Trump Trillion and showed that since the first Trump administration, the Europeans and Canada have spent more than $1 trillion more on defense.
10: This is because of Russia, because of the threat, but I'm also absolutely convinced that you being President of the United States, being consistently pushing for something which since Eisenhower has not been achieved, which is the Europeans equalizing their defense spending with the United States. This is your evidence.
9: And he also had data on how many more jobs are being created in the U.S. due to this, so he was prepared. But what's really crucial for NATO's European members now is to figure out how they'll replace the military capabilities the U.S. is making increasingly clear it will remove from the plans to protect Europe to other areas that Washington prioritizes.
7: That's reporter Terry Schultz in Brussels. Terry, thanks.
9: You're welcome.
0: We wanted to talk more about the president's relationship with NATO with Ambassador Kurt Volker. He is a former U.S. ambassador to NATO, and he previously served as special representative to Ukraine during President Trump's first term. Ambassador, welcome back. Thanks for joining us.
11: My pleasure. Thank you.
0: I understand you're in Poland right now, a NATO member country, to attend the Ukraine Recovery Conference. So what are you hearing there about President Trump and his latest criticism of NATO?
11: Well, here, you know, I think people have heard this for so much and so long, so much criticism, that what we've heard recently is relatively mild by comparison. And he said, for instance, he's going to the NATO summit. He likes Erdogan. Ruta was telling him about how NATO countries are doing more, and, you know, he'll jab back at that. But it doesn't look to me like he's going to Ankara to blow up this NATO summit.
0: What about other people there? What are they saying?
11: Well, they're happy that he joined the G7 statement on Ukraine. The Pearl mechanism, that is Europeans buying American equipment to give to Ukraine, we're still supporting that. There are going to be some announcements about some investments in Ukraine here at this Ukraine Recovery Conference. Look, there is a overall deeply seated irritation and frustration with President Trump over everything. But within that, they're kind of reading the tea leaves, say, where are we going? Where now? And for example, in that press conference with Ruta yesterday, President Trump actually complimented the skill of the Ukrainian fighters. Hmm. That's something he hasn't done before.
0: Yeah, say more about that, if you would. I am, since you were there at this Ukraine Recovery Conference, mm-hmm. So you said sort of reading tea leaves. How do you read the tea leaves, or how do people there read the tea leaves vis-a-vis Ukraine from a Ukraine security perspective? Does the relationship seem, at least at this moment, on a firmer footing?
11: Well, what people see here is that Russia is slowly losing. They're not able to advance on the front lines. Their finances are in a shambles. Ukraine has superiority in drones and counter drones and electronic warfare and things. And so it looks like Ukraine is in a stronger position than they have been for the last 4 years of this war. And it looks as though the U.S. is seeing this and maybe not being so vocal about supporting Putin and not putting so much pressure on Ukraine right now.
0: So let's talk about Mr. Ruta. It does seem like he has a decent relationship with the president. As Terry told us during yesterday's mm-hmm. visit, Ruta complimented Trump, referred to him several times as leader of the free world. But Ruta represents, 31 other NATO members. So how do Europeans view Ruta and Trump's relationship?
11: Well, it's kind of funny because they do criticize him and complain that he's so obsequious and he's flattering Trump all the time and he's sucking up to Trump. And at the same time, they're probably happy that he's doing that so they don't have to do it themselves. And in European politics, after the Iran war, it has actually shifted where it's not necessarily a benefit to be seen to be aligning with President Trump. You get some political gain from distancing yourself a little bit, as we saw with Italy's Giorgia Meloni. So they're probably happy that somebody else is managing the Trump issue.
0: So before we let you go, tell us a little bit more about the annual NATO summit that's going to take place in Ankara, Turkey, next month. Iran and Ukraine are expected to be sort of front and center there. What do you expect, if anything, to come out of that?
11: Well, first off, I expect this to be a normal summit. I don't think it's going to blow up and be a terrible NATO summit as we've seen in the past. Second, as we heard from Ruta, there is going to be an emphasis on spending, but spending in order to get capability. So it's going to focus on defense industry and procurement. That's going to be very positive. I think President Trump wants this to be a success for Erdogan. So I think this will be a fairly smooth summit.
0: That's Ambassador Kurt Volker, former U.S. ambassador to NATO. Ambassador, thanks so much.
11: Thank you.

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1: It's KQBD traffic right now, starting in Hayward.
2: 880 southbound, just before A Street, a two-car crash is still in the roadway there. They've got it mostly moved to the shoulder, but it's backed up to 238. Meanwhile, 92 westbound on the San Mateo Bridge just at the toll plaza, we've had this car and motorcycle crash. It's been blocking the left lane, but it looks like they're clearing it. Nonetheless, traffic is still backed up toward 880. Mel Baker for KQED.
1: 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Coming up, with Ukraine stepping up drone attacks on Russian-controlled areas, how is Moscow dealing with a problem that only seems to be getting worse for them? That's on Morning Edition, just a few minutes.
3: 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Now she's the first Asian-American woman to win the Caldecott Medal, one of the highest awards in children's literature. 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
8: I'm Marisa Lagos. On the next Political Breakdown, the World Cup is in full swing here in North America. Thursday, the U.S. men's team plays Turkey in its final group round appearance. But behind the cheering fans and nail-biting matches, FIFA's rules on political neutrality are being put to the test. We'll dig into this year's drama, including visa limitations on Iran's team and President Trump's close relationship with FIFA's president. It's Political Breakdown on KQED News tonight at 6:30 or wherever you find your podcasts.
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9: It's Morning Edition from NPR News. I'm Michelle Martin.
10: And I'm A. Martinez. An unexpected problem is surfacing in Russia, one of the world's largest oil-producing countries. It seems drivers can't fill up their tanks, and they're letting the world know on social media.
11: There's no gas anywhere.
12: They're only selling with vouchers.
10: Growing parts of the country now face gas shortages, a result of months of Ukrainian drone strikes on energy infrastructure. Joining us to talk about this and the intensified Ukrainian attacks on Russia is NPR's Charles Maines on the line from Moscow. Charles, so let's start with the gas shortage. How bad is it?
13: Well, it's pretty bad. You know, local governors have been implemented some form of gas rationing in at least a quarter of the country because of drone attacks on refineries, transportation hubs, storage tanks, you name it. You know, that's impacted some of Russia's main oil-producing regions to the point that the Kremlin yesterday asked neighboring Kazakhstan if it would sell gas to Russia. Now, across the country, drivers have been complaining about empty gas stations or long waits to get to the pump, but most acutely, this is being felt in annexed Crimea. This is the peninsula, of course, that Russia seized from Ukraine in 2014, and really what was a precursor to the wider invasion that came in 2022.
10: Okay, Crimea, what's happening there in Crimea?
13: Well, you know, what started off as rationing in Crimea has become a full stop on

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1: These Ukraine attacks are not exactly new, so what's changed?
2: Yeah, I mean, you know, in some cases like Crimea, it's the intensity, but it's also the range. Ukraine is striking Moscow. It's striking deep into the Ural Mountains and Siberia as well. So Ukraine has clearly made huge strides in its domestic drone program, and it's now deploying them in an attempt to force Russian President Vladimir Putin to the negotiating table.
1: How likely is that, though? I mean, have we heard from Putin on any of this at all?
2: Yeah, you know, Putin was conspicuously silent after dozens of drones struck Moscow last week, including an oil refinery here. He finally addressed the attacks during, it should be said, a choreographed exchange with graduates from a Russian military academy at the Kremlin on Tuesday. Let's listen. So here Putin says these strikes were an attempt to undermine Russian society and make people question the war. The catch is that many Russians already do. 5 years on and hundreds of thousands of dead or injured later, you know, independent polls here show a majority of Russians now want the conflict to end. But Putin has his answer too. You know, he maintains that he wants peace. He just insists even now, still, it be on Russia's terms.
1: NPR's Charles Maines, thank you very much.
2: Thanks, Abe.
1: It's Morning Edition from NPR News. I'm A. Martinez.
3: And I'm Michelle Martin.
4: Mel has a traffic update next in San Jose.
5: 87 northbound before Kirtner Avenue. Traffic is nearly stopped back to the Capitol Expressway from an injury crash between a car and a motorcycle in the slow lane. 680 northbound's on-ramp from King Road is partially blocked with a crash there in the right lane, and 101 northbound's off-ramp to the Lawrence Expressway has a vehicle on the ramp there. It's unclear if it's blocking. Mel Baker for KQED.
4: 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LGBTQ Americans are living in an increasingly political polarized legislative climate. A new study digs into how LGBTQ businesses are faring in each state. Also coming up, the U.S. dollar reached a more than one-year high. We'll have a closer look at what is moving the currency. 7:51 for the Marketplace Morning Report.
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9: From Marketplace in Washington, I'm Kimberly Adams. The U.S. dollar hit a more than one-year high this week on the U.S. dollar index, which measures the greenback against a basket of foreign currencies. The dollar's up about 5% since dipping to a recent low in late January before the Iran war started. Marketplace's Mitchell Hartman has more.
10: The dollar's recent rise is mainly driven by differential economic growth and interest rate expectations between the U.S. and other big economies. U.S. economic growth has been strong recently, and consumers continue to spend it up. Jonas Golterman at Capital Economics says the Federal Reserve is responding as expected.

0: fact it.
1: They've stopped talking about cutting interest rates and they've started talking about hiking interest rates.
0: Meanwhile, Europe, the UK, and other developed economies are hurting more from the spike in energy prices and can't afford to hike interest rates without squelching growth.
1: And so that differential moves in favor of the US and the dollar strengthens.
0: And here's what the recent dollar strengthening is not, says Joseph Gagnon at the Peterson Institute for International Economics, investors fleeing to safety in troubled times.
2: This is not a safe haven spike. The April 2025 Liberation Day tariffs, coupled with all the anti-foreigner rhetoric, has really dented the safe haven attractiveness of the dollar.
0: Gagnon says what's going on here is just the heightened lure of U.S. interest rates and dollar-valued assets, plus the underlying pull of our big, relatively strong economy.
2: Investors just love U.S. financial assets.
0: Which keeps the dollar strong. I'm Mitchell Hartman for Marketplace.
3: We're coming up on a July 1st start to changes in federal student loan programs. But last night, a judge issued a temporary injunction that blocks one of those changes, a cap on the amount students aiming to be physician's assistants can take out. Opponents of the change argued the cap was too low and would harm the worker pipeline for these jobs and sued the government over it. Todd Pickard is the president of the American Academy of Physician Associates, one of the groups suing.
4: Well, the good news is that it gets PA trainees very close to what they need because the median cost of PA training is around $100,000, which matches the new loan limits. When you're in PA school, you can't work. You're training 60 to 80 hours a week. So, yes, I agree that it's not the same program that we had, but it's the best option for the program that we have.
3: Let's do the numbers. The Dow Jones Industrial Average is up 766 points. That's 1 5/10%. The S&P 500 is up 0.6%. That's 47 points. And the NASDAQ is basically flat, down less than 1 point. The Supreme Court ruled this morning states can't hold the chemical company Monsanto liable for not warning people about alleged cancer risks from its Roundup weed killer, potentially blocking thousands of lawsuits. Monsanto's parent company Bayer stock jumped on the news. It's now up more than 16%. Also this morning, we got the monthly PCE report. Core inflation rose 3.4% in May.
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3: According to the ACLU, state lawmakers have introduced more than 500 bills targeting LGBTQ people in the 2026 legislative session. And those policies have economic consequences. Todd Sears is the CEO of the business advocacy group Out Leadership and joins me to discuss their latest state LGBTQ plus business climate index. Todd, good morning.
6: Good morning, Kimberly. Thanks for having me.
3: What really determines where a state ranks in your list?
6: How either affirming or negative the governor is, the state legislators. We actually added the attorneys general this year, but also do state residents have the opportunity to have access to healthcare, specifically trans healthcare, trans medical benefits? Can they change their driver's license to match their gender identity? Can trans youth participate in sports? So if you have an employee, for example, that has a trans or non-binary child, in 29 states, they're losing access to both healthcare and the ability to participate in sports in their schools.
3: What about some of the states that moved down in the ranking? From a business perspective, what's at stake for those states?
6: Well, let's just talk about talent, for example. If you think about replacing an employee, what does that actually cost? If you think about tourism, we've seen a decline in tourism across the United States in the last 24 months, and specifically in anti-LGBTQ states. It all comes down to risk and risk calculus. And states are now having to navigate laws for their employees and the families of their employees that they never had before. And if you look at the broader spectrum of so many of these laws, when they do actually go before the federal judges, they have been struck down. They have been given injunctions. But the fact that they have been introduced creates a culture in these states that's unwelcoming, not just to LGBTQ people, but the next generation. Over 25% of Gen Z Americans identify as LGBTQ+, and they're paying attention.
3: There are now state and federal policies in place that can really penalize companies for diversity, equity, inclusion policies that could be more inclusive to LGBTQ plus folks. How are you talking to companies about navigating this space?
6: When it comes down to the legalities, diversity and inclusion is actually not illegal. And the smart companies actually do understand that. Now, language and making sure that everything is inclusive as possible is incredibly important. And so messaging has been one of the major things the companies have had to navigate. But I always remind them that they didn't enter this conversation 20 years ago because they were just nice people. They entered this conversation because they knew that inclusion drove business results. And that's why they've done this for so long. So the smart companies out there are continuing to navigate and invest in inclusive environments because they know that it delivers business opportunity and talent.
3: Todd Sears is the CEO and founder of Out Leadership. Thank you, Todd.
6: Thank you so much for having me. Happy Pride.
3: And in Washington, I'm Kimberly Adams with the Marketplace Morning Report. 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
8: In Petaluma, 101 southbound between Pepper Road and Petaluma Boulevard North is heavy to a bit slow. 101 southbound in Novato between Highway 37 and Mission Avenue is slow. And an accident on 101 southbound after Lincoln Avenue in San Rafael has a car and a motorcycle blocking the left lane. Mel Baker for KQED.
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9: Good morning. The Supreme Court has allowed the Trump administration to begin mass deportations of people who have lived in the U.S. for decades. The court also made it harder for asylum seekers to enter the country. It's Morning Edition from NPR News.
10: On KQED News, advocates in Marin want the county to go ice-free. I'm Brian Watt.
9: U.S. farmers hope for some relief from high fertilizer prices with the Strait of Hormuz reopening. I'm A. Martinez.
11: And I'm Michelle Martin. The USDA predicts energy and fertilizer prices won't go down substantially until next year. At the World Cup, Iran plays Egypt next, but Iran's team is under pressure at the World Cup for more reasons than the next match. Plus, the downside of receiving a Michelin star. It is Thursday, June 25th. Supreme Court Justice Sonia Sotomayor is 72 years old today. News is next.
12: Live from NPR News in Washington, I'm Windsor Johnston. The Supreme Court has handed the Trump administration two major victories on immigration in a pair of closely watched cases. In one decision, the justices cleared the way to block asylum seekers from entering the United States before they can apply for protection. In another 6-3 decision, the court allowed the Trump administration to begin ending temporary protected status, or TPS, for thousands of migrants who have been living and working legally in the U.S. Beyond immigration, the Supreme Court ruled to overturn a jury verdict for a Missouri man who claimed the weed killer Roundup caused his cancer. NPR's Carrie Johnson reports the court's conservative majority says those state claims are preempted by federal pesticide law.
13: Justice Brett Kavanaugh delivered the 7-2 court ruling, which hands a victory to Monsanto and its new owner, Bayer. The company had been facing billions of dollars in claims over glyphosate, the key ingredient in its popular weed killer. The court majority says federal law overrides lawsuits in state courts over the company's alleged failure to warn about the product. Plaintiff lawyers say the Supreme Court's now given a shield to corporate America and slammed the courthouse doors on people sickened by pesticides. The Trump administration sided with Bayer in the case. Consumer advocates worry the ruling will shift power from states trying to protect protect residents when federal regulations fall short. Carrie Johnson, NPR News.
12: In another Supreme Court ruling, the justices struck down a gun law in Hawaii that required people to get permission from property owners before bringing firearms onto private land. The 6-3 ruling said the requirement placed an unconstitutional burden on the right to keep and bear arms. The Trump administration says it's sending assistance to Venezuela after a pair of powerful earthquakes struck the nation last night. NPR's Michelle Kellerman reports the United Nations is also gearing up a response.
14: Secretary of State Marco Rubio says he's spoken with Venezuela's interim president and says the country needs a lot of help digging through the rubble. The U.S. is sharing satellite imagery and sending rescue teams from Virginia and California.
15: Those are the acute, like short-term needs over the next 48 to 72 hours, because in search and rescue, you're trying to get to people while you can still save their lives. They're buried under rubble.
14: The UN's top humanitarian official, Tom Fletcher, says his office is coordinating the deployment of teams from around the world. Even before the earthquakes, he writes, nearly 8 million people in Venezuela were in need of humanitarian support. Michelle Kellerman, NPR News, Washington.
12: Stocks were trading higher on Wall Street at this hour. The Dow was up 586 points. This is NPR News.
10: Live from KQED News, I'm Brian Watt. The Berkeley Firefighters Union is celebrating the news that the city council will fund 9 vacant positions previously proposed for elimination. Union President Amori Langmo says the job cuts would have put a strain on the department.
16: It becomes like a death spiral where it's like having to work more all the time, and then people call off sick more all the time, and then people get hurt all the time, and then it just creates more and more vacancy.
10: The council did eliminate 2 department jobs, and Fire Station 4, which serves North Berkeley, could still close and take another 9 jobs with it. That station's fate depends on the passage of a sales tax measure on the November ballot. California Senator Alex Padilla has introduced legislation to expand hazard pay for wildland firefighters. KQED's Danielle Venton reports.
17: Firefighters operating planned or prescribed burns don't earn hazard pay, a 25% bump in their wages, like they do when fighting a wildfire. Nor do smoke jumpers on training jumps. Smoke jumpers are firefighters who parachute out of planes into remote areas.
18: We have been asking far too much of our federal wildland firefighting workforce. We've been asking them to do too much with too little for way too long, and really putting them in an untenable position. This bill is an overdue fix.
17: Matt Weiner is the CEO of Mega Fire Action and an advocate for the bill. An intended consequence, he says, is to incentivize working on prescribed burns, which research has shown is one of the most effective ways to guard against catastrophic fires. I'm Danielle Lenton, KQED News.
10: And I'm Brian Watt. Good morning.
7: 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It's KQED traffic time in San Jose.
8: 87 northbound after the Capitol Expressway. Traffic is now stopped back to Highway 85 by an injury crash with a car and motorcycle in the slow lane. The right lane of the 680 northbound on-ramp from King Road in San Jose is blocked by a solo crash. On the Dumbarton Bridge, traffic is slow in places all the way from the Toll Plaza to the West End. On the San Mateo Bridge, 92 westbound begins the backup around Hesperian Boulevard to the Toll Plaza. Mel Baker for KQED.
7: Coming up on KQED News with Brian at 8:22, San Francisco is gearing up for the annual Pride Parade this coming weekend. The celebrations aim to mark queer joy as well as resilience. So what happens when this journey of resilience is a financial necessity and can mean safety in the Bay Area? More ahead at 8:22. Cloud cover ahead, coast and bay, another day like yesterday around the Bay Area, coast and bay with morning fog, some partial clearing, sunny skies further inland, highs in the upper 50s to the mid 80s, sunny Sacramento, today's high cooler, 88.
9: It's Morning Edition from NPR News. Sammy Martinez in Los Angeles, California.
19: And I'm Michelle Martin in Washington, D.C. Good morning. The Supreme Court gave the Trump administration the green light to begin mass deportations of people who have been living and working legally in the United States for years, in some cases even decades. By a 6-3 vote, the court's conservative majority ruled that the president has virtually unrestrained power to end the Temporary Protected Status Program, known as TPS. Here to guide us through this are NPR legal affairs correspondent Nina Totenberg and immigration policy correspondent Jimena Bustillo. Nina, I'm going to start with you. This is a tremendously important case. Set it up for us.
20: So Congress enacted the Temporary Protective Status Law in 1990 to allow fully vetted and eligible migrants to live and work legally in the United States if they cannot return safely to their home countries for a variety of reasons. The Department of Homeland Security designates which foreign countries qualify for TPS. Since the law's enactment, every president, Republican and Democrat, has embraced it, except President Trump. He, in contrast, is trying to end temporary protected status of hundreds of thousands of immigrants. In this case, it involves Haiti and a small group from Syria. And today, the Supreme Court, by a 6-3 vote, gave him the tools to basically abolish the TPS program in its entirety. There are already 13 countries up for abolition, so to speak, just a few more to go, and it gave him permission to do that. Writing for the court majority, Justice Sam Alito said that under the TPS law, the president has unreviewable authority to end the program without intervention from the courts. There was a second part of this, which was a constitutional challenge, because the Haitians said that they were being picked on, essentially, by the Trump administration based on race. And the court, again, didn't buy that argument. Justice Alito said, political discourse by prominent public figures is increasingly couched in terms that would have scandalized the public just a short time ago. And the statement cited by the Haitians here exemplify this development. But whatever one may think of the cited statements, they are insufficient to show that the termination of Haiti's TPS designation was based on the race of the Haitian people.
19: And what about the dissenters? I know that there were some. What did they say?
20: Well, as you might imagine, the dissent was very angry, and I've got many opinions here, and I'm just pulling this one up. Justice Kagan, writing for the three dissenters, said, "The majority asserts that the Secretary's compliance with the TPS statute is in every respect unreviewable by the courts. But in fact, the statute allows judicial review of whether the Secretary adhered to the procedures that Congress mandated. Secondly, the majority claims to see no evidence that race played any role in the Haiti decision. But the evidence here, plain to see, is the president's statements, which the majority, and for that matter, his own lawyers, cannot even bear to repeat in court."
19: Some really sort of strong words on both sides here. Jimena, let's turn to you and ask about the consequences of this decision. As Nina pointed out, you know, hundreds of thousands of people have been able to live in the United States because of this program. So what do we expect the immediate consequences will be, and what about the longer-term consequences?
21: So being on TPS provides a protection from deportation, first, and second, it grants a work permit to people who have been who are coming from countries that have been specifically designated by the Homeland Security Secretary as facing war, natural disasters, political instability, or any other condition that might make it unsafe for them to return. Now, with the cancellation or termination of TPS designation, that is essentially means people have to figure out if they are going to immediately return, if there is a way that they might be able to adjust their status, if they haven't already through, you know, some sort of a green card process, or if they return and have to go back to wherever it is that they originated from. Now, for Haiti and Syria, we are talking about hundreds of thousands of people specifically, 6,000 people from Syria, 330,000 people from Haiti, and both countries.
19: Wait a minute, you're saying 330,000 people just from Haiti alone.
21: Yes.
19: That is the size of a mid-sized city.
21: Yes, and this has thrown all of those people into limbo. I mean, in total, we're talking about more people, about 1 million people just on TPS last year faced this termination risk. And with more designations kind of coming up for renewal this year, it is possible we continue to see this trend. I will note that the Homeland Security Department did renew one TPS designation last month for Lebanon. And so we'll have to keep an eye out on what that happens. But again, the ability for someone to be in the country and not be deported and be able to live, work, go to school legally in the U.S., like, that is at risk for all of these people.
19: Do we have a sense of how quickly their status could be changed?
21: It definitely depends on the designation and when it expires. So a lot of these terminations, they have very specific dates on when it's done. And it's almost like, you know, any other document that has an expiration date.
19: What are some of the other groups that are affected? This case specifically involved the people at issue here were from Haiti originally and from Syria originally. But what are some of the other parts of the world where people have been living under temporary protected status? I know Venezuela is one, but what are some of the others? And you said about over a million people overall who are living in the United States under this sort of status. What are some of the other countries that are affected by this?
21: Oh, right. So yeah, Venezuela is one of them. Haiti, Syria, Afghanistan. Upcoming this year, we'll have potential renewals or terminations for Sudan, Ukraine, as well as El Salvador.
19: What were some of the other groups that weighed in on this, Ximena? What were some of the stories that they offered the court in the course of defending this?
21: There's been really broad input because, again, this is how someone could be legally working in the country, living and going to school. So there has been a lot of vested interest, particularly from business groups, chambers, like economic chambers, different sectors of the economy that have spoken out saying that if these groups are terminated, that directly affects their business and their employees. So labor unions have also put in a lot of statements to the court. After the ruling, there was a statement issued by Javier Palomerza, president of the U.S. Hispanic Business Council. And he said that this ruling also comes at a time when employers are already struggling to find and retain workers. You know, there is a lot of focus on retaining just anyone to work in areas like construction, for example, is one, or manufacturing, processing as well. And so this means that it could be harder for businesses to grow and plan and also compete. And, you know, these are workers who had a legal permission one day and then soon are might not have it.
19: Might not have it. Nina, could you please go back to the arguments in this case? I was struck by your recounting of the language in the opinions on both sides. They seemed, in the typical language of the court, but very pointed and I would say very strong language. And I was curious if you could kind of go back to the arguments. Did you have a foreshadowing of this?
20: Well, you know, there was a moment in the argument where Justice Barrett said to the lawyer for the Haitians, you still do, there's no question that you have the right, you can't be discriminated on based on race. And he said yes, and then she put that same question to the Solicitor General representing the Trump administration. And he paused for a second. He said, yes, you can't discriminate based on race, but of course we didn't do that here. But that is, of course, in the face, and that's what Justice Alito was referring to in his opinion, of the kinds of language, for example, the president referring to Haiti as an S-hole country, and Justice Sotomayor in the oral argument used that exact expression, but there was sort of a cowering almost from by the government not wanting to embrace the language of the president, but to embrace his position.
19: The president also, people may remember, during the course of his campaign for his second term, made these false accusations about the Haitian people in a particular community that were quickly debunked, but were repeated often and became almost sort of part of the right. culture in a way. I mean, it became something that just immediately people kind of picked up on.
20: That Haitians were eating the pets of the people in Springfield.
19: Springfield, sort of. Okay. So, Nina, is this the only case involving immigration before the court?
20: No. In fact, there was another one today that at the moment we don't have time for, but it involved asylum and whether the Border Patrol can prevent people from putting a foot across the United States, the border of the United States at a specifically set up place, so that they can claim asylum. And Justice Sotomayor read from the bench, which is rare, an impassioned dissent. And after that, I saw something I've never seen before. Justice Alito, the author of the majority opinion, said, well, if I'd known the dissent was going to speak from the bench, I would have had more to say myself. That is, I think, an indication of how sort of up in arms and at odds the members of this court are with each other.
19: That is NPR legal affairs correspondent Nina Totenberg and immigration policy correspondent Jimena Bustillo. Thank you both so much for talking to us on this consequential day.
21: Thank you.
20: Thank you.

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1: 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There is more KQED news ahead. And in 31 minutes, the California Report. At 8:19, we have traffic news with Mel Baker.
2: And 101 northbound in San Francisco from Paul Avenue up through the 280 interchange to about Potrero Avenue is stop and go. It's slow in the southbound direction in that same location. 280 in the northbound is backed up to San Jose Avenue to the 101 merge. Across the Bay Bridge, the backup is easing up. Traffic is backed up just a little bit past the overcrossing, although it is slow across the span all the way through San Francisco to the 101-80 interchange. Mel Baker for KQED.
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3: A new investigation reveals that about 150 cops across California have been disciplined in recent years for using racial slurs and acting in other prejudiced ways. I'm Carlos Cabrera Lomelí. How many of these officers are still working in police departments, and more coming up on the California Report.
1: In 30 minutes, Forum at 9, as our nation nears its 250th anniversary, we reflect on what was happening in the Bay Area back in 1776. California was newly a part of the Spanish colony that would become Mexico and had dramatically different people, ecosystems, and coastlines. More about it on Forum starting at 9. 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
4: It's Morning Edition on KQED. I'm Brian Watt. The cost of living here in the Bay Area has long been a pain point, and research finds that affordability challenges disproportionately impact LGBTQ folks. Ahead of this weekend's Pride celebrations, we're revisiting a story from KQED's Vanessa Roncagno about why finding a way to get by in the Bay is a matter of safety for some members of the community.
5: Liam Chavez moved to Berkeley for college a decade ago, and he fell in love with the Bay Area.
6: It was like coming home, in a way, and a lot of people that I meet now, they're surprised to know that I didn't grow up here, I think, because I enjoy it so much and I fit in so well.
5: The place he grew up, Thousand Oaks in Ventura County, hadn't felt like home in a long time.
6: I didn't really fit in. There was nobody who was openly gay or queer at my high school that I knew of. I was bullied a lot growing up. It was really hard.
5: From a young age, Liam felt different from all the people around him, like something was wrong with him. It wasn't until college that things finally clicked.
6: Basically, the day that I found out that trans men existed, I realized I was a trans man.
5: When Liam shared this with his family, they cut him off.
6: My parents say that it's Berkeley's fault that I transitioned and that I've been brainwashed.
5: He says his dad refused to come to his graduation, and he's hardly talked to either of his parents since then.
6: If I go back to that time, I just remember, like, terror.
5: Liam was trying to find his financial footing as a new grad, knowing nobody was there to catch him if he fell. He patched together part-time work as a tutor and dog sitter and picked up other gigs online.
6: My colleagues and friends would kind of make jokes that I was, like, always hustling and always working because I had to. I had no choice. I had to. And it was exhausting.
5: And it still wasn't enough to cover his bills. But Liam couldn't go home. And leaving the state for somewhere cheaper didn't feel like an option.
6: when I started my transition in college, the doctor literally sat me down and said, I don't think you should leave California for the coming years. It's not safe. And I think she was right.
5: In a recent survey following the 2024 presidential election, almost half of trans respondents said they had already moved or were considering moving in search of a more trans-friendly community. For Liam, finding a way to afford life here in the Bay Area was vital. So he turned to what felt like the best option, credit cards. He charged food, gas, and rent until he owed close to $15,000, plus about as much in student loan debt.
6: It felt crushing. It felt like I could never get out from under that money.
5: Research has found that nearly one in three transgender Americans lives in poverty. That's double the rate of cisgender straight people.
0: Whether you're looking at individual income, household income, food insecurity, or housing instability, what you'll see among trans people are much higher rates of economic vulnerability.
5: Brad Sears is a leading expert on discrimination against LGBT people at UCLA's law school.
0: Transgender people experience a lot of discrimination and harassment in our society, and that begins at a very early age in the household. So you see high rates of family rejection that results in many trans people having to leave their homes and figure out how to make ends meet.
5: For Liam, the turning point came when, one day out of desperation, he called 211. That's a free 24/7 helpline that connects people with all kinds of services, housing, utilities, food. The operator referred him to a nonprofit credit counseling agency. Liam met with a counselor to create a plan. For a small fee, they showed him how to make a monthly budget and negotiated with his creditors to slash his interest rates.
6: That's really helped because it's really the interest that is just like a killer.
5: The agency lumped his debt into one monthly payment Liam could handle. 3 years into that payment plan, he's paid off over $10,000.
6: I really want to be debt-free, and I'm so close.
5: These days, at 28, Liam says he's in a much better place, emotionally and financially. He works full-time at his alma mater, UC Berkeley, and has a one-bedroom apartment in Oakland. But he still has some debt. That, on top of the rising cost of living, means that to stay here, he's had to learn to be super savvy with money. He uses spreadsheets to keep track of his spending and money coming in from his job and side gigs. To save money, he keeps his heater off and relies on an electric blanket to stay warm. And sometimes, he relies on food pantries. Recently, he put his salary into an income calculator online and was surprised to find himself labeled middle class.
6: I was like, really? Okay.
5: Anytime he wants to splurge a little, he has to finance it. Not with credit cards, but buy now, pay later services that let him split up payments. That's what he did recently when he bought this guy.
6: So this is chorizo, the flamingo.
5: Chorizo is an inflatable buoy Liam uses for open water swimming. It's attached to a belt. He takes it for a spin early on a cold gray morning at Alameda's Crown Beach.
6: I'll clip this around my waist, and then I can put my shoes, my phone, my water bottle if I want to, into the flamingo. And the flamingo sails behind me across the bay.
5: He says getting to swim in open water in the bay is one of the things that makes staying here worth it, despite all the trade-offs. Liam wants to pursue an advanced degree. He sees it as the path to a career and financial stability.
6: It's still hard sometimes, but I see like a light at the end of the tunnel.
5: Standing on the shore with the water lapping at his feet, Liam braces himself for the cold. Then he fastens Chorizo's rainbow striped tether around his wetsuit and wades out into the bay.
6: Okay, off we go.
5: I'm Vanessa Rancagno, KQED News.
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1: Time again for another traffic update with Mel taking us to the Altamont Pass.
2: Where 205 westbound is starting to ease up, it's just a bit sluggish now between Mountain House Parkway and 580. The 580 coming out of the pass is backed up to Grant Line Road. There's a high wind advisory through the pass. In Pleasanton, 580 westbound after Hacienda Drive, traffic is slow back to El Charro Road from a two-car crash. Mel Baker for KQED.
1: 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Jess Curtis experiments with gravity, a new exhibition honoring the late artist. On view now through August 15th, presented in collaboration with Gravity. Continued mild and dry for today. Weather Service says winds gradually increasing. Gusty onshore winds peaking tomorrow and Saturday. Some mountain passes. Some of the gusts could get as high as 50 to 60 miles per hour. Morning clouds and fog coast and bay for the Bay Area today. Highs upper 50s to the mid-80s. It's 8:30.
7: Live from NPR News in Washington, I'm Louise Schiavone. The Supreme Court gave the Trump administration the green light to begin mass deportations of people who've been living and working legally in the United States for years. The court's conservative majority ruled that the president has virtually unrestrained power to end the temporary protected status program known as TPS. 17 countries have the designation. The vote was 6-3. By the same vote, the justices ruled that the government has the power to stop asylum seekers from physically entering the United States. The ruling stands in the way of those seeking U.S. protection from applying for asylum. Venezuela is responding to the effects of two powerful earthquakes. At least 164 people have died. The international airport was severely damaged and buildings collapsed. Reporter John Otis describes the scene from neighboring Colombia.
8: Their epicenter was west of Caracas, but that's a very densely populated area with some big industrial cities like Valencia and Barquisimeto. From photos and videos, the damage looks quite extensive. You can see huge clouds of dust rising into the sky over collapsed buildings and rescue workers pulling survivors out of the rubble on stretchers. People were ducking for cover under tables at restaurants and dashing out of their homes into the streets.
7: Reporter John Otis, the government has declared a state of emergency. The Dow up 477. This is NPR.
4: Live from KQED News, I'm Brian Watt. Advocates in Marin are calling on county leaders to adopt what they call an ice-free ordinance. KQED's Juan Carlos Lara reports.
9: Demonstrators rallied at Tuesday's Board of Supervisors meeting, urging the board to bar the use of county property or resources for immigration enforcement. Similar legislation has been passed by other local governments in the Bay Area. Eliezer Margolis is a member of the Democratic Socialists of America's Marin chapter. He says the board has failed to act despite community demands and criticizes the sheriff for cooperating with ICE.
10: While they are stonewalling and dragging their feet, ICE is operating with, you know, the blessing of the sheriff, Jamie Scardina.
9: In a newsletter earlier this year, Sheriff Scardina said he would not stop communicating with ICE, but his office only does so in cases involving serious crimes. I'm Juan Carlos Lara, KQED News.
4: Bay Area immigrant advocates say a Supreme Court ruling this week will weaken the rights of green card holders who travel abroad. The court ruled 6-3 that border officers can detain returning green card holders or deny them entry without solid proof they've committed a crime. Evelyn Weiss is with the Asian Law Caucus in San Francisco.
11: Border officials are not lawyers. Border officials are not, like, oftentimes not deeply steeped in immigration law, and they get it wrong. This isn't just a case about green card holders at the border. This is a case about due process rights.
4: Advocates say the ruling mainly affects those with current criminal charges or past offenses. They're urging anyone with a record to consult a lawyer before traveling internationally. I'm Brian Watt, KQED News.
1: 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And Yarl and Pamela Mohn focusing on civil liberties, foster youth, public radio, and the arts. And the listeners and members of KQED. Sacramento Valley, another day of sunshine forecast. Highs are cooler, 86 to 92. Sacramento's high today, 88. It's 8:35.
12: This is Morning Edition from NPR News. I'm E. Martinez in Los Angeles, California.
13: And I'm Michelle Martin in Washington, D.C. Good morning. Fertilizer prices are finally falling now that the Strait of Hormuz is reopening. That should be a relief to American farmers. But as NPR's Kirk Sigler reports, it's likely to be months before supply chains ease and farmers get any real break.
14: For Ryan Poe, the headlines about fertilizer going down thanks to a tentative peace deal with Iran should come with a qualifier. He's a fifth-generation wheat farmer near the tiny town of Hartline, Washington.
15: Maybe a global supplier of fertilizer sees that kind of instant price change, but like for me on the farm, there's been no change in fertilizer price.
14: Poe already bought most of his for the year, and as we're talking, he's putting it on fields he needs to keep weeds off of before he plants this fall. He figures he spent 23% more on fertilizer than last year before the war.
15: It's like the sticker shock of like, okay, yeah, this is definitely higher than last year.
14: Farmers are equally eager for relief from high diesel prices, but a recent USDA report predicts energy and fertilizer prices won't go down substantially until 2027. Before the turmoil in the Middle East, Poe was already dealing with low wheat prices, the effects of inflation, and President Trump's second trade war in 10 years. It's a pile-on.
15: It's just definitely not a fun time to be in ag.
14: Where and what you farm can make a difference. Many farmers in the Midwest locked in their fertilizer before the closure of the Strait of Hormuz. They get a lot of it from Canada anyway.
16: In South Dakota here, all in all, things are looking better than, say, 6 months ago.
14: Grain farmers like Kevin Deinert in Mount Vernon, South Dakota, are now in speculation mode when it comes to buying fertilizer for next year. Do they just buy now while the price is starting to fall? But what if the Iran deal doesn't hold or there's some other crisis next week?
16: Say within the last 10 to 15 years, I don't think we have seen things fluctuate as rapidly as we see now.
14: Deinert says to cope, he's being aggressive with buying as well as marketing and getting used to making quick decisions. Next door in Iowa, soybean farmer Dave Walton decided to buy less fertilizer this year, and so he's using less, trying to stretch it out through the end of the year.
17: Every time I pull a tractor into a field, it just costs more because everything has gone up. The squeeze on our margin is real.
14: Walton thinks he can hang on in part due to recent federal relief aid, but the same may not be said for many of his neighbors. That could have devastating effects on the rural economy. Kirk Sigler, NPR News, Boise.
12: When Iran plays a World Cup game against Egypt tomorrow, there will be more than just the drama on the field. Iran's head coach says his squad is the most oppressed team at the tournament this year due to U.S.-imposed visa and travel restrictions. But those hassles pale in comparison to the pressures Iran's government places on its own athletes. Here's NPR's Arzu Rezvani.
18: Iran's road to the World Cup has been tough.
19: Welcome to this PBS News special report. Today, the U.S. and Israel launched an unprecedented joint attack on Iran.
18: When the U.S. and Israel launched their war in February, it derailed trainings and practice tournaments in Iran. The team's tune-up games before the World Cup were all on the road, like this one against Nigeria, broadcast on Football Live.
20: So that's got things on the way.
18: And even as the World Cup approached, the U.S. issued visas for Iran's team just before the tournament kicked off and denied visas for several support staff. After U.S. authorities barred the team from entering the states more than a day before opening matches, Iran's squad moved its training base from Arizona to Mexico.
21: So when you add all of that, it makes it very challenging for the players to prepare themselves for the World Cup games.
18: That's Afshin Ghotbi. He was the head coach of Iran's national soccer team from 2009 to 2011. Ghotbi says the U.S. imposed travel hassles are robbing Iran's squad of precious time to acclimate.
21: Just the fact that you can't be in the country that you're playing, in my opinion, can create a psychological stress and create a little bit of the logistical stress having to travel longer distances. And I think that is a disadvantage.
18: It's unfair treatment, says Rotby, that Iran's players are kind of used to, even during the off season.
21: Visas and even the military service for some of the young players has in the past been a little bit of a roadblock for Iranian players to have a chance to play in the top leagues around the world.
18: Beyond this World Cup and this team, Iran is one of the toughest places to play sports. In the 1990s, the late Supreme Leader, Ali Khamenei, declared that athletes had a duty to bring pride and glory to the nation. From that moment on, the state started following and controlling its athletes, policing what they say and surveilling what they do. Again, former Iranian coach Rotby.
21: Are they being monitored? Yes. When the Iranian national team travels, there's security around them. How much is just making sure nothing bad happens, and how much of it's for stopping people seeking political asylum? I'll leave it to people's imagination.
18: 28-year-old Hadi Tiranvalipour doesn't have to imagine it. He lived it.
0: When I was in Iranian national team and we decided to go for the Asian championship, you cannot imagine, they prepared 2-3 people to just only control the athletes, to don't go anywhere.
18: For nearly a decade, Hadi was a member of Iran's national taekwondo team. But a few years ago, during nationwide protests, he spoke out on state-run television in favor of expanding women's rights.
0: After the program, they told me, this is out of your business. You don't have right to speak about this. And if you want to speak, you should pay the price.
18: The celebrated taekwondo champion lost it all. His team, his job, his livelihood. Hadi is now a refugee in Italy, where he still practices taekwondo and is still monitored by Iranian authorities.
0: Now, while I'm talking with you, maybe he's kind of a little bit dangerous for my family. You know, I spoke with the one media, and after that, they started to warning about my family. Hadi doesn't have right to speak. Please speak with Hadi to don't talk about this issue. But I cannot, you know. Now it's my responsibility for my people.
18: It's been hard for Hadi to watch this World Cup. He's noticed a couple of players missing from the team after they criticized the government. One is in prison. Sean Sadri, who studies Iran's sports, politics, and media at the University of Alabama, says Iran's athletes are ultimately stuck.
3: Outside Iran, they're criticized for representing the government and representing the state emblem. But inside Iran, any defiance puts their careers, their freedoms, and their families at risk.
18: Indeed, at many of the World Cup media briefings, Iran's players have said very little about the political situation, saying they're just here to play soccer. Anything more could cost them everything. Arzu Rezvani, NPR News, Los Angeles.
12: All right, there's a full slate of World Cup games today. The best one that I'm eyeballing is Japan taking on Sweden. That's at Arlington, Texas. And then a couple of other games, Germany taking on Ecuador and the United States taking on Turkey. United States and Germany each trying to finish group play unbeaten. So lots of great World Cup action coming up this Thursday. This is NPR News.
1: Still some traffic action out there, so let's go to Mel for another look at San Jose.
2: 280 northbound after the Lawrence Expressway. Traffic slow back to Bascom Avenue from an SUV and van crash pushed to the shoulder. On Santa Clara, though, 101 northbound before the Montague Expressway, we have a multi-vehicle crash, at least four vehicles here, blocking the three right lanes. Traffic is stopped back to Brokaw Road. Mel Baker for KQED.
1: 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I'm Dave Freeman. Good morning. Time for Listener Perspective at 8:43. Rin Kwong talks about how social media impacted her love of dancing.
22: Throughout the weeks of COVID quarantine in 2020, I constantly watch videos on social media of dancers my age doing immense amount of turns, flipping in unthinkable ways, and their legs being up near their heads. I'd been dancing for 9 years of my life at that point, but in those moments, my years of experience felt meaningless. I'd been dancing my whole life because it had been my reason and my passion. I loved to dance with every part of my body. Everything felt natural and so right on my body when I moved. Dance was an escape from reality, but at some point during COVID, the spark started to fade. I had never been on social media until the year 2020, when I entered fifth grade. My friends were already on Instagram, and I was so excited to catch up with them. The algorithm showed me dance videos, TV show clips, and everything else I was into. All of it was so exciting and new, but also so terrifying. I started to get more videos of dancers doing unbelievable things that I wanted to achieve. I started to feel envious of these dancers who were younger than me and were already better. As the years progressed, the expectations and pressure got to my head. I would dread logging onto Zoom just to know I wasn't getting better. Later in the year, we were back to school in person. We started dancing outside in the parking lot to avoid catching anything. I felt so annoyed and over everything anytime I had to go. After that season was over, I decided to call it quits. My parents tried to get me to reconsider, but I couldn't take it anymore. Fortunately, though, I found a new path. I switched studios and environments. I've learned that these social media expectations don't define me as a person or as a dancer. Now nothing can keep me away from dance. With a perspective, I'm Rin Kwong.
1: Rin Kwong is a student at Kennedy High School in Richmond. 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
5: I'm Risa Lagos. On the next Political Breakdown, the World Cup is in full swing here in North America. Thursday, the U.S. men's team plays Turkey in its final group round appearance. But behind the cheering fans and nail-biting matches, FIFA's rules on political neutrality are being put to the test. We'll dig into this year's drama, including visa limitations on Iran's team and President Trump's close relationship with FIFA's president. It's Political Breakdown on KQED News tonight at 6:30 or wherever you find your podcasts.
1: Inflation is at a three-year high. That's a problem for the Fed, yet under the leadership of new chair Kevin Warsh, it opted not to hike interest rates. So what are inflation's winners and losers? That story coming up next on Morning Edition on KQED News, followed by the California Report at 8:51. Stay with us. 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
12: It's Morning Edition from NPR News. I'm E. Martinez.
13: And I'm Michelle Martin. Inflation is at a three-year high, and yet, under the leadership of its new chair, Kevin Warsh, the Federal Reserve did not raise rates this month to help cool the economy down. Our colleagues from the Indicator podcast, Darian Woods and Waylon Wong, ask if inflation is here to stay, and if so, what that means for Americans.
6: Mark Blyth is a political economist at Brown University. He's the co-author of Inflation, a Guide for Users and Losers.
8: We wanted to know whether high inflation could be the new normal.
23: I firmly fall into the we're in the higher for longer, if not permanently camp.
8: Permanently camp? No thanks.
6: Yeah, so Mark backs up that somewhat bleak prognosis by saying that the last 30 years were unusual.
23: Combination of China and Eastern Europe joining the global workforce, pushing down wages and pushing down prices.
8: Also, basically since President Gerald Ford in the 1970s, it's been the norm for presidents to back away from pressuring the Federal Reserve. That's contributed to low inflation. But that norm obviously ended with President Trump.
23: And ultimately because of the container ship, the IT revolution, globalization, all of which were pushing down on prices. And all of those

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1: Inflation is generally good for borrowers with existing loans.
2: That's why all the boomers have huge houses.
1: He says that's basically because many of them got a fixed-rate mortgage before the high inflation of the 1970s.
3: Mark says another winner is someone who has their savings in the stock market. That's because in Mark's view, a lot of companies can quickly jack up their prices in an inflationary shock, and that raises those share prices.
1: And although, when it comes to inflation, the majority of people will be losers. Mark says it succinctly.
2: In shorthand, I just say the bottom 80%.
1: The bottom 80% of the income distribution.
2: And really, the bottom 40% are the ones that really, really suffer this, because they don't have much in the way that they can augment their incomes. And if you're already juggling two jobs that are like low pay, then you're in real trouble. The top 20%, they're inflation protected. Everyone else isn't.
1: Well, I can go from Whole Foods to Aldi. Somebody's going from Aldi, they don't have a lot of places to go.
2: Yep.
3: Weyland Wong.
1: Darian Woods, NPR News.
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1: We have some places to go. Let's go to Mel and find out about the drive in Nevada.
2: 101 southbound between Bel Marin Keys and Lincoln Avenue is still stop and go. 37 westbound out of Vallejo from the foot of the Mare Island Bridge to the lane merge is backed up still. It is a bit slow in places out to Skaggs Island Road. And if you're looking at the Richmond-San Rafael backup, the backup is eased up. Just a little bit of slowing right around Stenmark Drive. Otherwise, it's a smooth sail across the span. Mel Baker. For KQED.
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3: Good morning. This is the California Report. I'm Carlos Cabrera Lomelí in from Mavi Bolaños. State lawmakers are urging President Trump to sign the 21st Century Road to Housing Act, a package of bills which experts say could mean more homes for Californians. KQED's Aditi Banlamudi reports.
4: President Trump says he won't sign a bill package until Congress approves a strict voter ID law, despite overwhelming bipartisan support. The legislation aims to lower the cost of housing construction, increase supply, and make homeownership more accessible. It passed out of the House and Senate earlier this week. Bay Area Congressman John Garamendi says he's been working on it for the past 6 years.
5: Whether you are in urban California, the Bay Area, or in the far north in Siskiyou County, this legislation can solve the housing crisis.
4: In November, California voters will be asked to approve multi-billion-dollar housing bonds, which could go a long way, Garamendi says, if this package is also signed into law. For the California Report, I'm Aditi Bandlamudi.
3: Investigators are excavating the grounds of an animal rescue facility in the Northern California city of Fortuna to search for evidence of fraud and animal cruelty. Miranda's Rescue has taken in more than 900 animals and charged around $500 per dog in rescue fees. But the owner, Shanna Miranda, is accused of having shot at least some of the animals while claiming they were adopted out. Humboldt County Sheriff William Hansel says they've only been able to account for about 100 animals that were adopted.
6: The goal of the search warrant and ordered by the judge is to excavate several areas in the property where we believe have deceased animals.
3: Hansel's office is working with the FBI, the USDA, and the state attorney.

0: General's office to review financial adoption and business records.
1: 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And Eric and Wendy Schmidt, whose philanthropy works to create a healthy, resilient, secure world for all, on the web at theschmidt.org.
0: A new investigation reveals how California law enforcement agencies disciplined about 150 officers who used racial slurs and acted in other prejudiced ways, and in many cases, officers kept their jobs. I'm joined by two of the reporters on this story, Emily Zentner of the California Newsroom, and Lisa Pickoff-White of UC Berkeley's Investigative Reporting Program. Welcome both. I'll start off with you, Emily. Tell us a bit more of the types of cases you found. What did these officers do?
2: Lisa and I worked with our reporting partner, Marnette Federis, and we found these officers were using language and engaging in behaviors that show a clear bias against people of color, women, LGBTQ plus people, disabled people, and so on. And there were 148 officers who we came across doing this. These officers included a prison guard who said that he had, quote, a busy morning shooting at fighting Negroes to a group of new hires, and a sheriff's employee who called a judge the C-word while her courtroom was in session. About 43% of those officers are still working.
0: I'll turn to you, Lisa. Can you tell us about any consequences these officers faced?
3: We were able to review records and look at how agencies investigated and disciplined officers. We found that they fired about 12% of them. Some other officers received a reprimand or training. Some people were suspended, demoted, and had their pay reduced. And in some cases, it was unclear what the consequences were or if there were any. But only POST, that's the state's standard and training agency, can decertify officers, essentially stop them from moving from agency to agency so they can no longer work as law enforcement officers. And we found one officer who did move around, Rafael Silva. The FBI contacted police in a Central Valley town where Silva made threats on TikTok to kill transgender people. Silva resigned, but was still working as a police officer in another town as of this winter. He declined to comment for our story.
0: Wow. Emily, how does this prejudice behavior affect the public and the people around these officers?
2: Behavior like this causes trust issues just at every level of the justice system. We spoke with people in law enforcement, lawyers, and other experts. Those experts included Cheryl Victorian, who is the police chief of Waco, Texas.
4: It undermines the trust that we have with the community, and trust is the foundation of public safety. And then internally, it harms the credibility of not just that officer or that agency, but the entire profession.
2: And another big concern is an officer's credibility in the courtroom. So juries are supposed to be able to find out when a cop has behavior like this on their record, when they've been disciplined for these sorts of things. But it's hard to find out if that information is actually getting to juries. We found a county that told us they didn't even keep a list of these officers. We found another case where an officer was able to remove himself from these lists. And most of the counties we reached out to declined to tell us if these officers are on the lists where juries are being notified about this behavior.
0: Huh. So you found 150 cases, but there are a lot of law enforcement officers in California. Lisa, based on your reporting, do you think that this could be a more widespread problem?
3: I do. We know from other data that people have submitted 19,000 complaints about prejudiced behavior, and that's excluding racially biased traffic stops, according to the state data. And agencies have substantiated, they've investigated and found that officers did behave in these ways in more than 350 of those cases. But public law in California only allows us to request some types of misconduct, so we know that we're not getting all of it. And this wasn't surprising at all to James King, program director for the Ella Baker Center for Human Rights.
5: We know that that's the tip of the iceberg. For every documented instance, there are several others that go unreported and undocumented.
3: And he isn't the only person saying this. We heard this from many people.
0: Lisa and Emily, thanks for reporting on this important issue, and thank you both for joining me.
2: Thank you.
3: Thanks.
0: That was Emily Zentner of the California Newsroom and Lisa Pickoff-White of UC Berkeley's Investigative Reporting Program. The story they reported with KQED's Mernette Federis is at kqed.org. And that's the California Report for Thursday, June 25th. We are a production of KQED News. I'm Carlos Cabrera Lomelí. Thanks for listening and have an awesome day.
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7: In Santa Clara, 101 northbound before the Montague Expressway, we have a crash involving multiple vehicles blocking at least three of the lanes. Traffic backed up to Brokaw Road. In Oakland, 24 westbound is backed up from MLK to 580. 580 itself remains that way to San Pablo Road and Pablo Avenue. And the Bay Bridge backup is just to the overcrossing. Mel Baker for KQED.
6: 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I'm Dave Freeman. It's 9 o'clock.

0: From KQED in San Francisco, I'm Alexis Madrigal. You've probably heard a lot about the United States at 250 years old, but our local history of the year 1776 is wildly different from the national narrative. The spring and summer of that year around the bay are when the first Spanish settlers arrived in San Francisco in the De Anza expedition. The Spaniards pounded across into what would become Fort Point and marked out a meadow, very green and flower-covered for their presidio, then chose a manzanita-carpeted spot for Mission Dolores. And thus began the true colonization of the Bay Area. We take a trip back in time to that moment, the Bay Area in 1776. It's all coming up next, right after this news.
1: Live from NPR News in Washington, I'm Louise Schiavone. Two significant U.S. Supreme Court rulings this morning affecting the lives of immigrants to the U.S. On a 6-3 vote, the conservative majority greatly altered the landscape for immigrants holding temporary protected status, the program known as TPS. The justices gave the Trump administration the green light to end that program and begin mass deportations of people who've been living and working legally in the U.S. for years. 17 countries have the designation. NPR's Jimena Bustillo looks at the impact.
2: After the ruling, there was a statement issued by Javier Palomerza, president of the U.S. Hispanic Business Council, and he said that this ruling also comes at a time when employers are already struggling to find and retain workers to work in areas like construction, for example, is one, or manufacturing, processing as well. And so this means that it could be harder for businesses to grow and plan and also compete.
1: NPR's Jimena Bustillo. The justices also ruled that the government has the power to stop asylum seekers from physically entering the United States. President Trump yesterday canceled a bill signing ceremony for a bipartisan housing bill, saying his pet issue, an election bill, had to be first. NPR's Franco Ordonez looks at the president's turnabout.
3: It speaks to bigger issues about Trump's efforts to expand his executive power and political power, and the loyalty he expects from those he works with. That includes U.S. allies, who he has been frustrated with for not supporting him enough in the war on Iran.
4: I just want their loyalty. We don't need their money. We don't need anything. We have the most powerful military in the world by far. But I just want loyalty. You know, we're so loyal to them.
3: Political strategists say Trump is more focused on loyalty, including Republicans being loyal to him rather than having the necessary majorities who can pass his legislation. Franco Ordonez, NPR News.
1: A coalition of publishers representing nearly 400 newspapers has filed suit against OpenAI and Microsoft. The suit accuses the companies of stealing copyrighted material to build artificial intelligence models, NPR's John Ruwitz reports.
5: Plaintiffs say this is the biggest coalition of local newspapers yet to sue OpenAI and Microsoft for violating protections under the Copyright Act. They say the companies systematically and willfully stole copyrighted news articles to build AI products like ChatGPT and Microsoft Copilot. The case is the latest in a raft of lawsuits accusing AI companies of scraping copyrighted material from the web to train models. The coalition includes Pulitzer Prize-winning publications like the Riverdale Press and the Concord Monitor, and the New York Amsterdam News, one of the oldest black-owned newspapers in the U.S. OpenAI and Microsoft did not have an immediate comment. John Ruwitz, NPR News.
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6: Live from KQED News, I'm Brian Watt. Community groups are calling for a full cleanup of radioactive contamination at the Hunters Point Naval Shipyard. KQED's Ezra David Romero reports on a rally yesterday at San Francisco City Hall.
7: The rally comes after the U.S. Navy disclosed earlier this month that it had discovered around 200 radiological items in a cabinet. Residents held signs demanding that radioactive contamination must end. Theo Ellington grew up in the area and is running for the District 10 supervisor seat. He says the community deserves transparency.
8: And every time we think we're getting closer, we learn that there is still more work to do. We are demanding that our government do right by the people it serves.
7: Navy officials say they're developing a plan to dispose of the items. The Naval Criminal Investigative Service and the U.S. Environmental Protection Agency are also investigating. I'm Ezra David Romero, KQED News.
6: Two parents are suing the Sunnyvale School District for allegedly violating their religious freedom. Justin and Rose Taylor filed the lawsuit this week after learning that their kids at Cumberland Elementary were not able to opt out from the district's recommended LGBTQ plus inclusive lessons. Attorney Michael O'Brien represents the Taylors.
9: They simply cannot expose their children to this sort of one-sided and ideological instruction, and want the opportunity to say, not for us, we're going to opt our children out of this instruction, just in the way that Sunnyvale and other school districts provide opt-outs for various other types of instruction.
6: District officials say they were surprised by the lawsuit, as they'd had productive conversations with the family about the issue. I'm Brian Watt, KQED News.
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0: Welcome to Forum. I'm Alexis Madrigal. The San Francisco Bay was quite a different place 250 years ago. It was ringed with salt marshes. All of Mission Bay was still a bay. Creeks abounded, flowing from whatever hills were nearby to the bay or ocean. This was an estuarial tidal place, a place of wetlands and mud flats and sand dunes. Our descriptions of these places do not come from the longtime inhabitants of this land, the different indigenous groups that made this place home for many generations. Instead, the earliest recorded impressions of the place come from those who came to settle the Bay Area for the Spanish crown. Friar Pedro Font accompanied the De Anza expedition from the desert southwest to San Francisco. He was priest, cartographer, and kept a detailed diary of the group's wanderings. On arriving at the Golden Gate, he looked down across what would become the Presidio and Marina, sweeping over to what's now downtown, and he made an observation that does call out to me, at least from the past. Quote, "Although in all my travels I saw very good sights and beautiful country, I saw none which pleased me so much as this. And I think that if it could be well settled like Europe, there would not be anything more beautiful in all the world, for it has the best advantages for founding in it a most beautiful city with all the conveniences desired by land as well as by sea." Setting aside the obvious problematic components of this, what did Font see? What was the actual landscape like? And what were the societies like that Font's group came to colonize and displace? Here to take us back those 250 years, we're joined by Stephen Hackel, who's professor of history at the University of California, Riverside, author of Junipero Serra, California's founding father. Welcome.
1: Nice to be here. Thank you so much.
0: We also have Michael Wilcox, senior lecturer in the Native American Studies Comparative Studies in Race and Ethnicity at Stanford, serves as the Tribal Historic Preservation Officer for the Mwekma Ohlone Tribe of the San Francisco Bay Area, and is a founding board member of the Mwekma Ohlone Cultural Preservation Land Trust. Welcome, Michael.
2: Thank you. Welcome.
0: And we've got Laura Feinstein, who is Resilient Landscapes Program Director for the San Francisco Estuary Institute. Welcome, Laura.
3: Thanks for having me.
0: Laura, let's start with you. Let's start with this landscape and this bay. A lot of the work that you've done and that the Estuary Institute have done have been on this historical ecology, trying to figure out what would the land and sea and landscape around here have been like.
3: So if you had stepped onto a ridgeline in 1776 and looked out on the Bay Area, you would have seen along the hillsides, in the deeper crevices, along the creeks, there would have been redwood forests with trees as big or bigger than the ones you can find in Mendocino County today. And then across the open hillsides, there would have been native grasslands speckled with oak trees. And if you followed a creek down as it reached the flatlands, the water would spread out. The creeks hadn't been channelized like we've done to them now. And so every winter, they would spread out across their banks and create freshwater wetlands around them. So there would be things like sycamore groves and willow trees growing. And as you went further down that gradient, the creeks would start to meet ocean water, bay water, and mix with that salt water. And you'd see now tidal wetlands taking over, with many fish feeding among those plants, and then further out into mud flats where you would see thousands of shorebirds feeding, and finally to the bay. And one of the things that was so amazing about all of it was that those gradients from freshwater to saltwater, from land to sea, were so much longer and more gradual than they are today. And that meant there was enormous potential for a huge diversity of types of species to live there, and for species to migrate from fresher to saltier waters at different stages, like Chinook salmon. And, of course, sprinkled around on the hills every few miles, Indian villages.
0: Wow. This is such a... Michael Wilcox, this is such an interesting description of this place, in part because we know now that even though the Spaniards who arrived here thought of this as some completely natural, unaltered, wild landscape, that this really wasn't the case at all.
2: Yeah, and in recent years, historians have been focusing on transformations of something called food systems, and and transformations of the natural environment through something called fire ecology. So one of the things that we noticed that when people enter into these landscapes that are managed by indigenous people, they think that what, like you said, what was there was just natural. And what happens is that when people are pulled off the land into missions, that disrupts not only the food system that people rely upon, but it transforms the natural environment in ways that are not predictable. So one of the main drivers of change is the introduction of cattle into California. Mm-hmm. And it's the engine that drives the economics of the mission system. So the numbers are pretty staggering. And, you know, I think at the peak, there were about maybe 200,000 head of cattle, horses, other livestock in the Bay. And if each one needs between 7.5 and 10 acres of land to graze per year, that's pretty much the entire Bay Area.
0: Mm-hmm. Wow. And so you go from this food system in which, at least from what we understand, there was plentiful food, a non-agricultural society, but one that used, or set of societies, really, that were able to use the harvesting of the wild product, wild and sort of lightly tended products, in order to work not that many hours and keep the ecosystems of the area in balance.
2: Yeah, this is a kind of interesting thing, is that most people think of success in terms of societies as tied to village permanent settlements and the accumulation of resources, of
0: big buildings, metallurgy,
2: agriculture, right? And what's really interesting about California and the Bay Area in particular is you don't need to do agriculture. Agriculture requires an adjustment and an intervention into the reproductive system of a plant or an animal for your and its survival. And that can create great surpluses, but for the Bay, you don't need that. And it's actually dangerous to become an agriculturalist, because it's not the best strategy if what you need can be obtained by migrating from different elevations in the Bay. So you were talking about these wetlands. What an amazing ecosystem. There's no need to acquire anything to sustain yourself if you can move from place to place up and down the creeks, the ridges, and all the way to the ocean to acquire your food. And it's much better food. It's better for you. Yeah. If something's not there, you just move on to another place where there's a better source of food. And the nutrients in there are amazing. Just one example, chia. Everybody knows chia. It's a famous thing, but famous kind of seed. But there were dozens of different kinds of plant seeds that Native people here used. And the health of the people here is pretty remarkable.
0: Hmm. Stephen Heckel, let's talk a little bit about the other side of this moment of contact. One of the fascinating things that I think I knew somewhere in my mind, but your books really put a fine point on it, that, you know, we think of colonial Spanish history, you know, beginning with like Cortez, you've got Tenochtitlan, you've got all the things going on in central Mexico. But that stuff in 1776 is like a couple hundred years in the past, right? I mean, the transformations of Mexico are long complete. And yet from, let's say, 1600 until right before 1776, the Bay does not really have, the Bay peoples really have very little contact with Spaniards.
1: That's true. The original settlement of colonization of Mexico, you know, was a 1520s phenomenon. And Spain moves gradually north up through Baja California, exploring the various parts of the Pacific Ocean. And at some point, Spain does think that it wants to establish some kind of settlement in California in 1603. But they realize that actually any need to create any sort of way station for ships returning from the Philippines doesn't need to stop in California. Just as easy to keep sailing south back to central Mexico. So you're right. California, Alta California, Upper California, is not really home to Spanish settlers until 1769 or the early 1770s and the mid 1770s. It's much later, but the systems that are initiated, the demographic changes, the institution of settlement and rule, are very similar in many ways to what occurred in the 17th and 16th century, much further south in Spain's empire.
0: I mean, you wrote a book that really focuses on the mission at Monterrey. What was the knowledge that we know, at least, that indigenous people had when Spaniards arrived to stay. And obviously, we know these accounts are conflicting, and they're oftentimes coming through the sort of like colonizers, like kind of eyes.
1: I think there was a general awareness of colonization of Spanish intruders further south, especially proceeding up Baja California in the late 17th century. But I think the direct contact was something that hadn't occurred until much later. I think there had to have been an awareness of perhaps opportunity in terms of trade, but danger in terms of simply conquest and oppression that could come along with European intruders.
0: Mm, so interesting. Laura, when we look back on this landscape that you've described, are there any areas that are intact now that you think could be like, this is what it might look like, or this is what this particular slice of ecosystem could have looked like?
3: They're few and far between. And the remaining landscapes that reflect what the landscape used to look like are fragmented. They're smaller patches than what was there. But one place that I might go to take a look at what wetlands might have been like in the 1700s would be to go up the Petaluma River. And to see around there, the wetlands used to be about twice as big. And they weren't separated from each other by levees or little patches of farmland. They would have just been continuous. But you can still get up in the Petaluma River and get into areas where you feel like you're lost in wetlands on either side of you. And you can still see the tide go in and out and cover vast distances on either side of that river. And that can give you some sense of what it would have been like.
0: We're looking back on what was going on in the Bay Area 250 years ago as the United States nears the milestone 250th anniversary. We've got Laura Feinstein, who is Resilient Landscapes Program Director with the San Francisco Estuary Institute. We've got Stephen Hackle, Professor of History at the University of California, Riverside. And we've got Michael Wilcox, a Senior Lecturer in Native American Studies at Stanford. We're going to take your calls, of course, to what questions you have about the Bay Area 250 years ago. 866-733-6786. The email is forum@kqed.org. I'm Alexis Madrigal. 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
0: Welcome back to Forum. Alexis Madrigal here. We're looking back, trip in time, to the Bay Area 250 years ago. That'd be 1776. The Spanish have just arrived to stay, well, not for good, but for quite some time. We're joined by Stephen Hackle, Professor of History at the University of California, Riverside. We've got Laura Feinstein, who's Resilient Landscapes Program Director with the San Francisco Estuary Institute. And we've got Michael Wilcox, Senior Lecturer in Native American Studies at Stanford, who serves as the Tribal Historic Preservation Officer for the Muwekma Ohlone Tribe of the San Francisco Bay Area. Of course, we're taking your calls to your questions about, you know, what did this place look like? Who was here? What was it like? 866-733-6786. That's 866-733-6786. The email is forum@kqed.org. You can find us on social media, Blue Sky, Instagram, Discord, or KQED Forum. Stephen, I wanted you to connect up for us, if you can, the world here in 1776, this just beginning colonial period for Alta California, as it was known, with the kind of like broader world of the United States at that time and the other big European colonial powers.
1: Yeah, that's a great question. I think people tend to imagine that California, being on the far west of the Pacific coast and north of Mexico City itself, was extremely isolated and cut off from all sorts of other world events. But it wasn't. I mean, as soon as the explorers came in the 1770s, the diseases that had been present as part of colonization began to exist in California. The goods that were manufactured in Mexico and elsewhere were brought north to California, and the expansion of religious ideologies into California became part and parcel of the colonial experience. Yeah. I think one of the things that's really interesting about thinking about California in the 1770s, and something that's not really known, is that, you know, Spain was an ally of France, mm-hmm. In support of the independence of the colonies in the 1770s. And as a result of that, Spain incurred a lot of expenses in terms of boosting up its military. And all the missions in California in the 1770s, there was a head tax, essentially to help support in many ways the American Revolution and the independence of the colonies, not directly but indirectly. And that's just one way in which California was pulled into this larger imperial conquest and the imperial fracturing that so marked the 1770s on the East Coast. So California was integrated, if only remotely, into those larger struggles. It was not a land without history or a land without time. It was connected.
0: Yeah. You know, Michael Wilcox, coming much closer to home here and the indigenous societies that we know were living around the bay, I was really shocked as I was going through the prep for this show about how little is known about, you know, we kind of have language groups, right? We've got those kind of marked on a map. We have at least the probable sites of some of the Yalamu villages here in San Francisco. But even that, as a term, seems to be contested, that maybe these villages didn't see themselves as one individual people. So I wanted you to give us a sense of the kind of diversity of groups that were in the Bay Area at the time and the sort of the sense of the variety of indigenous life in the Bay Area.
2: Yeah, it's a great question. So it's difficult to project back what's a modern nation state upon these different groups of people who lived in the past, particularly indigenous groups. One important strategy, it's laid out in this book called The Dawn of Everything by mm-hmm. Graeber, mm-hmm. Is about the idea that people preserve political autonomy by not surrendering to a central, like, governmental force or a central organization. And for the Bay Area and California, sure seems that that was the case. we don't have a lot of evidence for large-scale aggregations of people in a single place ruled by a particular person. Mm-hmm. So what you do have is evidence for small family groups who live, and sometimes clans that live along the waterways that are part of the San Francisco Peninsula. Think about anywhere that you find a creek in the Bay Area, that's their people there. Huh, and right. Just between my way up here, go by Crystal Springs Reservoir, you know, everywhere that there's a waterway, there are villages next to them, because I'm an archaeologist by training. And you see them everywhere. There's no you can't walk along Stanford campus along the San Francisco Creek and not hit an artifact. And that's because people are here for, you know, 10,000 years. That's the end of the last ice age. So people have changed their lifestyles and the way that they live among each other. They've also changed their subsistence strategies through time. Acorns are not something that appear throughout the entire period. Grasses are far more important in the Bay. Acorns happen about 1,000 years. You know, they gradually increase the use of them. But politically, it makes a lot of sense to maintain autonomy and control in your local family area. And that way you can call upon people during times of want to trade and make exchanges of people, of ideas, mm-hmm. of mates, of family members, to establish insurance policies against different things that might happen. So it's cohesive, but it's also pretty nucleated. Mm-hmm. And that's part of the problem when Spanish explorers come through and they try and negotiate a settlement with a particular group. They think, okay, we got this group down. And they don't, because that group is not in charge of everything. Mm. So the names of people are brought in, and I'm very curious and skeptical of the accuracy of some of these ethnonyms of people who are People brought in, I don't know how those names were recorded, if it was consistent from place to place. Think about the crazy kind of question that you'd be faced with. Who are you?
0: Right.
2: Who are you? Who's asking? And what is your name? And for a lot of Bay Area Native people, there's a prohibition against, it's a taboo against talking about people who've passed on before you. So why would you say who your ancestors were if in that case? So there, I would characterize the intake of people in the recording of those groups as contested and pretty confusing. The Spanish don't know how to speak any of these languages, and they're not interested in learning.
0: Right. Well, they're interested in kidnapping some people to act as interpreters in the future. Yeah. Stephen Hackle, can you talk to me a little bit about, you know, as this mission system gets established, the Spaniards are quite interested in enforcing kind of the sexual and family norms that they want to bring onto what we were just hearing from Michael was a more fluid and just entirely different way of organizing, you know, family and society life.
1: Yeah, I mean, that's absolutely one of the real sort of flashpoints of conflicts between Native peoples and Spanish missionaries. Native peoples didn't have the same understanding of marriage that the Franciscans brought to California, which was that it was a lifelong commitment and it could not be sort of abrogated in any way. So the Franciscans worked back from that and they tried to restrict all sorts of sexuality to something that occurred after marriage. And the way in the missions they enforced this was to create essentially separate dormitories for men and women in which they essentially confined unmarried women and widows in dormitories that separated them from the rest of the population. They said this was to protect sort of their sexual morality and their virtue. And it was, of course, incredibly destructive, not only to Native lifeways, but to Native health. Because as we all learned during COVID, when you confine people in small, tight spaces, diseases spread more rapidly. Yeah. Just one thing, you know, Spaniards believed in protecting the morality of not just Native people who they had baptized, but their own daughters and wives and sisters. And so seclusion was part of sort of Spanish colonial society for many unmarried women. It wasn't just something that was pushed on Native people.
0: Yeah. We're looking back on what was going on in the Bay Area in 1776 as we approach the 250th birthday of the United States, which we're calling, I think, the semi-quincentennial? Is that what it is? Very, very good. We're joined by Stephen Hackle, professor of history at the University of California, Riverside. We've got Laura Feinstein, who is Resilient Landscapes Program Director of the San Francisco Estuary Institute. We've got Michael Wilcox, Senior Lecturer in Native American Studies at Stanford University. We're taking your calls, your questions as well about what the Bay Area was like 250 years ago. You can give us a call. The number is 866-733-6786. That's 866-733-6786. You can email your comments and questions to forum@kqed.org. Wanted to bring in a call out here. Gabriel Duncan is founder of the Alameda Native History Project. Welcome.
7: Thank you. It's good to be here.
0: So I just tell us a little bit about the Alameda Native History Project and what its objectives are.
7: Alameda Native History Project was founded in 2019, and we exist to educate the public about the indigenous history of Alameda and beyond. Right now we're working on the annual acorn harvest, which is going to be a super big event during this fall, where we're collecting acorns to turn into food as far as acorn flour goes, and we are going to be giving that flour away to local tribes like the Muwekma Ohlone tribe of the San Francisco Bay Area, the local indigenous community here in the Bay Area region, and also throughout California through our network of acorn flour producers.
0: Yeah. So as I understand it, your ancestral history is with the Paiute tribe, and but you were sort of adopted and grew up in the Bay Area. So as you came up here, where did you start to go to try and like figure out what was the indigenous history of the Bay Area?
7: The number one place that I went to was actually the Oakland Museum. In the Hall of Natural History there, they have artifacts from tons of different tribes, and they have artifacts from Paiute tribes. So everything around me here in Alameda, there was no representation of Native American people at all. There was a small plaque in Lincoln Park, which commemorated the Shell Mound, which was on, Mound Street in Alameda. But there was really no, there's no really substantial information. So that's actually the first place that I found myself going to go visit with the stuff my ancestors used.
0: Yeah. When I look at the Alameda Native History Project, the other thing that I see, though, is that you've been using these sort of like tech tools to try and make sense of these histories as well.
7: Yeah, absolutely. We've got, we have the Shell Mound map of the San Francisco Bay region. I know that KQED has run information on the Shell Mounds before. We know that there were at least 425 Shell Mounds across the San Francisco Bay region, and that was recorded in 1908 by like Eyes On documentation. We know that the Bay Area was actually densely populated, and most of the Shell Mounds that we see in that map are like in the North Bay, because much of the South Bay and the East Bay had already been sort of colonized, and a lot of those Shell Mounds had been removed and used for other things. You know, being able to look at the map sort of helps us imagine the actual density of indigenous people as they lived here, you know, more than 250 years ago, to 10,000 years ago.
0: Yeah. Thank you so much, Gabriel Duncan, founder of the Alameda Naval History Project. If people Google that, you can see what he's been up to. Thanks so much for joining us.
7: Thank you.
0: I thought maybe, Michael Wilcox, we could talk a little bit about Shell Mounds, which would have been, if we'd been here, a prominent feature of the landscape. You know, I know that there's been different types of scholarship on what Shell Mounds are, what they meant. Can you just like bring us up to date on the current thinking?
2: Right. So, the Shell Mounds are ring the bay. And sorry, if you think about, unspooling the length of the entire, the entire coastline of the bay, it would stretch from like San Francisco down to Santa Barbara. So the number of people who lived here, if people say they know exactly how many, they're not being honest. It's a lot. I would say at least 150,000. Some of the bigger numbers are 250, but, if you kind of look at the areas where people could have lived and map Shell Mounds on top of those, you can see that there's pretty dense population here. I do want to kind of say one more thing about this idea of collectivity, that once Native people start to experience the Spanish in a common way, they do organize themselves politically. And that's the basis for the Moak Maloney tribe in the East Bay. Their story is definitely moving from Mission Dolores to Mission Santa Clara, and then Mission San Jose in the early 1800s, and they become politically consolidated. But prior to that, they were absolutely working together. And it's really cool to think about the bay in this way that Laura's talking about, because I look at it as a freeway. I mean, you had people on boats. This is a maritime culture. People going back and forth, visiting different places, and it was a really super complex social world. And what's interesting is that we just don't know the specific stories and histories of that time period, but archaeology provides a window into these trade networks. And what's kind of fascinating about it is that I excavated a site above Portola Valley about 10 years ago. And the occupation period for that site, that's up in where the horses would be and where people are not supposed to be, if you follow some historians, goes from 1510 to 1870. So there's evidence of people continuing to occupy these landscapes. This common experience of missionization creates opportunities for young people who are pulled into the missions as young folks. Junipero Serra famously is not interested in older people as much as younger people, because he thinks his strategy is to take them in young. And what happens is they become, as Professor Hackl has talked about in his books, coyotes, who are people who are intermediaries in between the Spanish and indigenous systems, who know how both systems work. They have a power position like many immigrant kids do. They can navigate these spaces, and they become the leaders of these rebellions that happen and resistance movements that happen almost immediately after the Spanish get here. And that's a story that I think needs to be told a little bit more.
0: Yeah, we can talk a little bit more about that in the next segment. One of the things that I wanted to connect in here, Laura, is just, you know, for shell mounds, you need shells, right? And that returns us to the ecology of the bay and what we would have found. Was it oysters? Was it mussels? Was it clams? All of the above.
3: All of the above. But different ones for the most part than are most common now. These days, a lot of what grows in the bay are these introduced European oysters, or sorry, it's actually Atlantic coast oysters. But there was abundant shellfish and all types of fish. And, you know, one of the things to realize, like Michael was saying, you didn't need to farm in the Bay Area in order to have plenty of food. And that's because places where saltwater meets freshwater are the most abundant and productive ecosystems on Earth, right up there with the Amazon rainforest. So these places produce a huge amount of plant matter and algae every year, which feeds a food chain of fish and shellfish, of, you know, salmon and steelhead, as well as all the grazing animals around the bay, like tule elk and deer, that meant that people had plenty to eat without having to farm.
0: Yeah, so interesting. We're talking about what was going on in the Bay Area in 1776. There were some things happening back east, but there was a lot going on here in the Bay Area as well. We're joined by Laura Feinstein, Resilient Landscapes Program Director with the San Francisco Estuary Institute. We've also got Stephen Hackle, Professor of History at UC Riverside, and we've got Michael Wilcox, Senior Lecturer in Native American Studies at Stanford, serves as the Tribal Historic Preservation Officer for the Mwekma Ohlone Tribe of the San Francisco Bay Area. Earlier in this segment, you also heard from Gabriel Duncan, founder of the Alameda Native History Project. We're going to get to more of your calls and questions after the break, how you're reflecting on this 250th anniversary here in the Bay Area. Give us a call, 866-733-6786. Maybe you've got questions about what the Bay was like 250 years ago. 866-733-6786. The email is forum@kqed.org. 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I'm Alexis Madrigal. Stay tuned.

0: coming up in the next hour of Forum with Mina Kim.
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1: We are so happy you're here.
0: What happens when an ordinary dinner party becomes a reckoning for a marriage? That question drives Olivia Wilde's new film, The Invite, about a San Francisco couple whose sexually charged evening with their upstairs neighbor surfaces questions about desire, jealousy, and love. 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We're KQED Forum.

0: Welcome back to Forum. Alexis Madrigal here. We've got Stephen Hackel, professor of history at UC Riverside, Laura Feinstein, resilient programs, landscapes program director with San Francisco Estuary Institute, and Michael Wilcox, a senior lecturer in Native American studies at Stanford. We're taking your calls and questions, I promise. This is John in Santa Clara. Welcome.
1: Yeah, hi. My wife, Rosendo, was a direct descendant of the Estradas of the Monterey Bay area, the Delagueras of the Santa Barbara area, and a bunch of other families that had land grants, or the ranchos, I guess, or rancherios, I'm not sure what you call them, all over Western California. And one of the things in terms of her research in your genealogy she did not do is explore whether any of these huge landowners, farmers, mostly cattle, had Native Americans as slaves, Ohlones or whatever other tribes that are up and down the western part of California.
0: Yeah. John Sinclair, appreciate that. Stephen Hackel, what do we know about the enslavement of Native American people or others, as there were a lot of African American, African people through the Spanish Empire?
2: That's a really good question. Before I answer it, let me just turn back a little bit to sort of my own discipline of history that has, of course, been very anchored in the use of written documents. And Mike is exactly right that the written records by the Franciscans, the baptism, marriage, and burial records have to be used with caution because they didn't always understand the languages of the people who came to the missions. But what we do know from those records is that at least 11,000 people were baptized at San Francisco, Santa Clara, and San Jose. And the Franciscans were, as the, I think the previous caller might have been suggesting, were actually really good genealogists. And those records are instrumental today as Native peoples try and understand their ancestry in the Bay Area, and as many groups throughout California try and gain federal recognition, which of course opens up all sorts of opportunities for them. So those records the Franciscans left, even though they're not perhaps as perfect as we would like them to be, are an incredibly important window into the past in the Bay Area in the 1770s. The question of labor in the missions is one that is always really, really controversial and vexing. The Franciscans would have insisted that by forcing Native peoples to work, they were giving them discipline, giving them structure in their lives that would help them gain eternal salvation. But of course, Native people saw it very differently because the labor regime at the missions was enforced with force. Native people who fled the missions or who didn't work as the Franciscans wanted them to do would have been warned and then punished with lashes. So it was certainly a very, very brutal system in many ways.
0: Yeah. And what about the people who came and were given land grants? Were they able to enslave people? Is that how it worked? Or did they have to find other means of getting people to work on their ranches?
2: That's also a really good question. The land grants are really a thing of the Mexican period for the most part in the 1820s. But as soon as there are settlers in Spanish California, like those who came with the ENZA expedition in 1776, these people wanted a life that was different from the one that they left in northern New Spain, Sonora, Sinaloa, or Baja California. And for them, that meant being liberated from a lot of manual labor. So they quickly sought to recruit Native people as laborers. They didn't enslave them in the 1770s or 1780s. They paid them with beads and blankets and food, and they sought to sort of incorporate them into their own ranches as they grew them. And Native people, we know, sought out that labor because their own subsistence systems were under assault by missionaries and soldiers. And so what we see in the record is we see Franciscans constantly criticizing the settlers in the Bay Area, and particularly in the Pueblo of San Jose, founded in 1777, because they recruit Native people to work sort of in a private sector, and that means they're not going to come to the missions for baptism where they would live under the authority of Franciscans. I should say that in terms of slavery, you know, we see this really clearly in the 1850s when California becomes a state and all sorts of laws are passed that allow Native people who are seen as vagrants to be arrested and sort of rented out or sold out as laborers throughout Southern California and Northern California.
0: kind of a dark part of the past there. Laura, I mean, one of the things I think is really interesting about the field of historical ecology that, you know, you've been a part of is that unlike some of these things, like we cannot bring back the tribal villages of this time period. Is there a way in which we are able to, by understanding the ecologies of 250 years ago, restore something? Like, is there a possibility, or are things so different now and we've wiped out so many species in a variety of different ways that we actually can't get anything close to what would have been in 250 years ago?
3: We are restoring a lot of wetlands, and we can do a great deal. Part of what's so key about it is recognizing that you can't just walk up to a patch of land and sort of grade the soil and plant the plants and think that that's going to be a wetland now. You have to recognize that there were all these processes that shaped it. For example, the fact that creeks could come down and spread out across the marsh plains and nourish them with soil so that they can keep pace with changing sea levels. The fact that they had these fine channels all the way through them so fish could come up and feed in them. And then one of the most interesting aspects is that there's a lot of native traditions around burning wetlands periodically to clear out a lot of the dead material. So we can restore and we can bring back a lot of those habitats and wildlife as long as we recognize that you have to actually put in place all those natural features that actually help the wetland sustain itself. And you also have to recognize that these habitats didn't just grow separate from people. What we're starting to understand more and more is that they were actively shaped by indigenous people. Mm-hmm. And that invites us to think not just about putting in place an ecosystem, but actively stewarding it.
0: Mm-hmm. Yeah. You know, and Michael, part of that task seems to be a more accurate sort of historical restoration of kind of the fullness of indigenous life here insofar as it's possible. And I know that one of the things that you have been thinking about are the forms of resistance that, that indigenous people in this area took.
4: Yeah, it's a really interesting topic. And there's a scholar the listener should look up is Lee Panich and Gustavo Flores are coming out with a book in the fall. I don't know the title of it yet, but it's about this period between the mission system and the 1850s where there's all this resistance that takes place. And it's really cool that, that Professor Hackle talks about those secular records. So if you're a historian, you're reading dead people's mail. And really what you're trying to get is a triangulation or of are the secular officials complaining about the religious people? Yes. And they're writing back to their authorities and you have that archive. And then you have the secular archives that are actually in San Jose at History San Jose. My good friend Gustavo has been translating those documents over the past decade. And in those documents are court testimonies and different ways that, that describe different ways that Native people are pushing back

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1: That book that you mentioned, Gustavo Flores' book, is called We Will Receive Justice, Native Histories of the Collapse of the California Missions. Stephen Hackel, I was imagining while you were listening that you might want to tack something on there, too.
2: Well, I'm really glad that Mike has brought sort of resilience and resistance into the story, because you're quite right that the history of the early missions and the missions in totality is a dark one, if one looks just at population loss. But one does see Native people resisting, organizing, and crucially, if they can survive the missions, gaining skills that will help them during the transition to the Mexican period and later on to the Anglo-American period. I'm speaking about language skills. I'm speaking about Native people in the missions who became literate, who petitioned for their own emancipation from the mission in the 1820s and 1830s. And then the basic skills of agricultural life. And as Mike said, the vaqueros are a crucial part of Native survival in the 1820s, 30s, and 40s. So you can see the missions in many ways. It's hard not to sort of see the dark side of it, because Native population loss is crucial. I mean, we know for a fact that 4 out of 10 of every infants born in the mission will die before the age of one. Mm-hmm. And it's hard to get away from that, but there's no question that survival, survivance, resistance, and persistence are also indispensable parts of the story.
1: Thanks so much. Let's bring in a caller here, Jeremy in Marin. Welcome. Hey, Jeremy, can you hear me?
3: Yeah.
1: Go ahead.
3: I was curious, in reference to the Native peoples, I guess you could call it religion or spirituality, records of that, and how that might contrast with the Franciscans, and when those two met, how the Franciscans, you know, reacted to that, if they just said, no, you're wrong, this is right.
1: Yeah, that's interesting.
3: They were met with, yeah, how they were met with, I don't know, but people assume that, you know, nature and spirituality, the land itself, was the Native people's kind of guide. And I was just curious if there's any records of how Franciscans, you know, dealt with that. And,
1: Yeah, thanks so much, Jeremy. Michael Wilcox, you want to take a stab at that quickly?
4: Yeah, it's really important for people who look at this period. You just have to put yourself in the shoes of these individuals, the Native people at that time, and have someone come to you and say, first of all, here's a new God. Here's the story of that God. And try and layer onto a people's cosmology a version of the sacred that doesn't resonate at all with themselves. So for people who are part of the Abrahamic religions, Judaism, Islam, and Christianity, the Holy Land is a place that many will never visit. But for indigenous peoples in the Bay, the place of emergence is right there. It's Mount Diablo. Mm-hmm. And so your sense of connection is not just metaphorical, it's material. And when people talk about Native peoples being connected to the land, it's not also a story. It's genetic, meaning that if you're from a place, everything that makes you comes from the land itself. The water feeds the gives you fluids for your body. The food you eat sustains you in a way that requires reciprocal relations in managing those relationships. And there's also a kinship obligation to make sure that what you consume and what you use is sustainable. And so if the metric of success for Western society is accumulation, they win. Mm-hmm. But if it's sustainability, if it's creating a place where people can inhabit this is impossible for people if at 10,000 years, that's a long time of living in a place without destroying it or yourselves.
1: Yeah.
4: And so I'm always curious about how would you ever tell someone, any of us in this room, you need to forget about everything you believed before and now believe this one thing. And I don't know if it was understood the same way between the Spanish and Native people.
1: Yeah. I wanted to add one last voice in here. We've got Vincent Medina, who's an East Bay Ohlone cultural leader, co-founder of Cafe Ohlone in Berkeley. Hey, welcome in, Vincent.
5: Thank you.
1: Yeah. You know, I thought maybe you could just speak to the kind of like larger question.

0: of this show, which, you know, as we consider our history from 250 years ago, both the sort of broader American history and the broader Bay Area history here, how you're thinking about this time?
1: This was first Jorge Turuhi, Palo and Xochenyo, the first language of the East Bay. My family, we've always been here in the East Bay, every generation, from our beginning days to where we're at today in 2026, surely we'll be in the future. And that love for homeland, that love for culture, for family, that's a hallmark of Ohlone identity. And through our work with Cafe Ohlone and now the Makwarep Ohlone Land Conservancy, which works to sustain and be able to restore land here on our beautiful East Bay home, we want the public to understand Ohlone culture from a lens of intergenerational strength, triumphs, and victories. The truth is that colonization, well, of course, our forebears have experienced this directly, and it's something that still is ongoing. Colonization doesn't define our story as Ohlone people. The fact that we continue to be in our home is a victory. The fact that we're here in an unbroken way, that every generation has been here, is a victory. The fact that our culture continues to be carried on, our language is spoken, our values are passed down, those are victories right there. And we want the public to understand the culture through our eyes, which is permanence here in our home.
0: Yeah. Vincent Medina, thank you so much for that beautifully put. Last comment here. Martina writes to say, there's a book for this, The Ohlone Way, Indian Life in the San Francisco Monterey Bay Area. Also, Heyday Press is issuing an updated edition of Laura Cunningham's State of Change this fall, in which Laura visually and narratively describes California in the millennia before the present. Laura Feinstein, I also wanted to give you a chance to shout out some of the places that people may be able to go if they want to learn about historical ecology and what this place was like historically.
2: Well, I would invite people to go take a walk, maybe go find out what the nearest creek is by you and spend some time exploring it. See if you can visit it both up where it emerges in the hillsides as well as it traces down to the flats and then out to the wetlands. And think about how it is now, but how it would have been very different in the past if it weren't contained behind channels, for example. If it was allowed to spread and it was surrounded by freshwater wetlands and riparian forests, and if that transition from freshwater to saltwater was smooth and uninterrupted by barriers, how there would have been Chinook salmon and steelhead salmon running up that creek every year. And around you, there would be things like tule elk. There would be mountain lions even and grizzly bears. There would be quail everywhere that you could hunt. And just imagine how different things would be if we allowed water to be less contained and more connected to the land around it.
0: Yeah. I love that. That's a great summation of our historical ecology. We have been looking back on what was going on in the Bay Area in 1776, joined by Laura Feinstein, Resilient Landscapes Program Director with the San Francisco Estuary Institute. Thank you so much.
2: Thank you.
0: Stephen Hackle, Professor of History at the University of California, Riverside, author of several excellent books. Thank you so much, Stephen.
3: You're in part of this conversation and with your other wonderful guests. Thank you so much.
0: Thank you. Michael Wilcox, Senior Lecturer of Native American Studies at Stanford University. Thank you, Michael.
4: Thank you.
0: Earlier, we were joined by Gabriel Duncan, founder of the Alameda Native History Project, and Vincent Medina, East Bay Ohlone cultural leader, co-founder of the Cafe Ohlone in Berkeley, and founder of the Makwarep Ohlone Land Conservancy. Thank you so much to all of our listeners, commenters, callers. I'm Alexis Madrigal. Stay tuned for another Hour Forum.
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6: And before we get to that second hour of Forum in a minute, let's check in with Elaine Leung. She has South Bay traffic.
4: Good morning, Dave. We have a crash in San Jose. It's been there for a while. North 87 before Kirtner Avenue. Only the left lane is open. Heavy traffic from 85. And getting word of a crash in Berkeley. It's in the eastbound direction of 80. Looks like it's going to be slow out of the maze. Heading out for the Bay Bridge. Now just a minor backup at the tolls, but we do have traffic slow across the span to Fremont Street. Elaine Leung for KQED.
6: 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And if you have a smart speaker, ask it to play KQED. Forum continues at 10.

0: From KQED in San Francisco, this is Forum. I'm Mina Kim.
1: Hi! Hi, come in.
2: Nice to see you.
1: We are so happy you're here.
0: What happens when an ordinary dinner party becomes a reckoning for a marriage? That question drives Olivia Wilde's new film, The Invite, about a San Francisco couple whose tension-filled evening with their upstairs neighbors brings out everything from marital discontent and bitterness to desire, fantasy, and love. We'll talk to Wilde and co-star Edward Norton about the film and about how relationships must learn to evolve to survive. Forum is next, after this news.
3: Live from NPR News in Washington, I'm Louise Schiavone. The Supreme Court has voted 6-3 to greatly alter the landscape for people with temporary protected status, the program known as TPS. The justices gave the Trump administration the green light to end that program and begin mass deportations of people who've been living and working legally in the U.S. for years. 17 countries have the designation. The justices ruled to overturn a jury verdict for a Missouri man who claimed the weed killer Roundup caused his cancer. NPR's Carrie Johnson reports they said state claims are preempted by federal pesticide law.
4: Justice Brett Kavanaugh delivered the 7-2 court ruling, which hands a victory to Monsanto and its new owner, Bayer. The company had been facing billions of dollars in claims over glyphosate, the key ingredient in its popular weed killer. The court majority says federal law overrides lawsuits in state courts over the company's alleged failure to warn about the product. Plaintiff lawyers say the Supreme Court's now given a shield to corporate America and slammed the courthouse doors on people sickened by pesticides. The Trump administration sided with Bayer in the case. Consumer advocates worry the ruling will shift power from states trying to protect residents when federal regulations fall short. Carrie Johnson, NPR News.
3: Venezuela is responding to the effects of two powerful earthquakes. At least 164 people have died. Hundreds have been injured. Secretary of State Marco Rubio says the U.S. is sending search and rescue teams.
5: That's their most immediate need right now is search and rescue efforts. They have a bunch of collapsed buildings, and so they'll need a lot of help in terms of digging through that. The airport there is badly damaged, so we'll have to rely on the Department of War to deploy assets there. And then we're also helping them with some overhead imagery, especially in coastal areas where they don't have full visibility over what the damage has been and what the impact has been.
3: Secretary of State Rubio. The Army general leading U.S. forces in Europe and Africa will retire abruptly. NPR's Quill Lawrence reports General Chris Donahue was the last U.S. soldier to leave Afghanistan in 2021.
6: General Donahue is a combat-decorated veteran of U.S. wars in Iraq, Afghanistan, and Syria. He served in special forces and led the elite Delta Force. To the public, he may be best known from a blurry night vision photograph of him as the last American soldier to depart Afghanistan during the chaotic withdrawal of U.S. forces under the Biden administration. Some critics on social media have blamed Donahue without evidence for the casualties during that pullout. It appears Donahue's departure makes him the latest highly regarded general to be pushed out by Secretary of Defense Pete Hegseth, who has blocked dozens of flag officers from promotion. In April, Hegseth angered lawmakers from both parties when he fired Army Chief of Staff General Randy George without explanation. Quill Lawrence, NPR News.
3: This is NPR.
7: Live from KQED News, I'm Brian Watt. The Bay Area hosts another World Cup soccer match tonight at Levi's Stadium, or as TV watchers are hearing it called, San Francisco Bay Area Stadium, Australia versus Paraguay. But some fans who bought tickets weeks ago are finding out they won't actually get into the game. KQED's Carlos Cabrera Lomeli explains.
8: Late Si of Marin County loves soccer. Having the World Cup come to the Bay Area is a dream come true.
9: Who knows when the next time this opportunity is going to happen again?
8: She bought tickets with her partner last month on StubHub. The tickets were supposed to be on FIFA's website, but when she checked, there was nothing there. She called StubHub for answers.
9: And eventually, I couldn't have a conversation with them anymore because I was so frustrated.
8: Tsai is one of many soccer fans reporting the same problem with tickets bought on resale sites. Industry experts say some sellers may be offering tickets they don't have or making multiple sales on the same ticket. StubHub and FIFA did not reply to a request for comment. I'm Carlos Cabrera Lomeli, KQED News.
7: Major League Cricket has returned to the Oakland Coliseum. Last night, the San Francisco Unicorns lost to the Texas Super Kings by 22 runs. Final score, 161-139. It was the first of seven games to be played in Oakland this month. Tonight, the Seattle Orcas face the Washington Freedom. Friday, Saturday, and Sunday, the Coliseum will host doubleheaders. Meanwhile, across the bay last night, the Valkyries beat the Atlanta Dream by 11. The Giants beat the A's again 2-1. They'll play one more at Oracle Park in just a couple of hours. I'm Brian Watt, KQED News. Just Brian Watt. Just Brian Watt.
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0: Welcome to Forum. I'm Nina Kim. A new film directed by Olivia Wilde called The Invite stars her and Seth Rogen as a married couple and Edward Norton and Penelope Cruz as the neighbors upstairs coming to dinner for the first time. And over the course of a single night in Wilde and Rogen's San Francisco apartment, the four manage to surface marriage's deepest resentments and greatest capacities for intimacy. Based on a screenplay by Will McCormick and Rashida Jones, which was adapted from a Spanish film by Cesc Gay, The Invite grapples with how to reinvent a relationship that's turned stale and bitter. Olivia Wilde and Edward Norton join me now. Olivia, welcome to Forum.
11: Thank you.
0: And Edward, it's great to have you back on Forum.
12: Yes, too long.
0: Yeah, since Motherless Brooklyn. So, Olivia, our entire Forum team saw The Invite together when it premiered at the San Francisco Film Festival, and we could not stop talking about it afterward, about the two of your performances, and, of course, the very relatable relationship issues that the film tackles. Tell me what drew you to this story.
11: Well, first of all, that screening at the Castro was one of our best. I'm so happy you all saw it there. What an incredible theater that is.
0: Yeah. I
11: was so drawn to this story in its original form, Seske's film, which was based on the play, of course, that he wrote and directed. Mm-hmm. And I thought, what a great story. What a great simple idea. And what an opportunity to gather a bunch of artists together and kind of adapt this to a version that feels really specific and personal to us in this time. And to kind of make the American version feel specific to a lot of our kind of cultural idiosyncrasies when it comes to relationships. So it just felt like a wonderful challenge and an opportunity to work with some of my favorite people in the world.
0: Yeah. What about relationships felt so modern and present in the moment?
11: Well, I think everyone's dealing today with a sense of a kind of isolationism, and there is this we're now kind of unfamiliar with friction. The idea of an unpredictable social experience is something quite foreign to most of us. We now, through social media and everything else, we kind of curate our lives so completely that we sanitize them of all kind of spontaneity. Even, you know, the way we use GPS to get from point A to point B, we don't allow for many mistakes or much discovery. And yeah. I think that relates to relationships and meeting new people and kind of being forced to feel seen in ways that are maybe very uncomfortable. And for this couple, they are in a very tense place, nearing, I think, contempt, which is, of course, the sort of point of no return. And they haven't socialized much in a way to prevent themselves from being witnessed. And this night is about them being forced to acknowledge this kind of tension that they've been sitting on top of, and they're witnessed by two people who completely change their minds about what's possible as individuals and within relationships.
0: Yeah, and I want to get into your characters in a second, but Edward, what made you want to get involved in a project like this?
12: I also had seen Cesc's film. It was in Spain. It was called Sentimental, and I think we got to see it as the people upstairs, and it just I thought it, everything Olivia said, it was hysterical and tender, very Spanish in its inflections and in its language and some of the details of the character's idiosyncrasies and stuff like that. And, but it struck me exactly the same that in a lot of ways, what he had done is create this armature that you could hang any four people on. You could hang couples from any culture on and almost revisit and reimagine in infinite ways. And I think if you think about, it's a funny comparison, but if you take something like Hamlet, which I saw a great production of at the RSC in Stratford last summer, and you say, like, how can this still be working in different ways, you know, 400 years later? But it's because it's a meditation on existential, you know, uncertainty and grief and all of it. And so actors bring themselves into it. Directors bring themselves into it and they reinterpret and reimagine it contextually. And I think what he had, it, you know, addressed the difficulty of, as Esther Perel says, eroticism in a long-term relationship and honesty and it's also universal and timeless that I think, the prospect of doing our own spin on it was really, really delightful to me. And also candidly, I had loved it as well. I got especially excited because you always in your mind, if you make films long enough, when you see, there's the old joke, like how many actors does it take to screw in a light bulb? 100, one to do it, 99 to say I could have done that so much better. but you know, I do this thing where I watch something and then I go, oh God, what would I have done with that? Or I start projecting a film that doesn't exist in my head of like, you know, the invite and what would that be like and who would I want to be in with it? And yeah. Literally when I was going through that exercise, I thought of Seth. Seth was one of the first people I thought of. He's an old friend and I've done other things with him. And Olivia, I loved Olivia's films. I loved Booksmart. I loved, Don't Worry, Darling. And when I heard that she was going to do it, a huge part of the draw to me was Olivia and Seth and then Penelope, who I've been friends with for like almost 30 years. So the chemistry of what Olivia was proposing just was too exciting to me to not just, I think I jumped through the phone before Olivia was finished to, you know, here's my idea.
0: Yeah. Well, so let's talk about that spin, that chemistry. So Olivia, you play a character, Angela, who is the host of this dinner party. Tell us just a little bit about her.
11: Oh, Angela is riddled with anxiety, a people pleaser to a fault. She's someone who is so desperate to be seen. And she went to art school, didn't do anything with her degree, is a frustrated artist, has kind of channeled all of that creativity into the creation of a home. And she married Joe, you know, 15 years ago. They've been together 20 years. And she gave everything up thinking this is what will make me kind of lovable. This is what will make me safe. This is the life we're choosing together. And she's come to the point in a sort of midlife crisis of understanding that she is completely unsatisfied in every way. And she resents him deeply for it. She hasn't yet, until this night in question, kind of come to the realization that she too takes some responsibility for giving up a lot of what she always dreamed she would have in life. And she's struggling in many ways to kind of connect with her own eroticism, her own just identity. She's lost, but she's also, a really emotional and vulnerable person and very kind of porous, like very susceptible to the energy around her. So just being around Edward and Penelope's characters just lights her up. It's like she's just suddenly overtaken by this awareness of what's possible. And you can see it really like lighting her up, and she's energized by them, and it completely rocks her world.
0: Yeah, she completely springs this dinner party on her husband, Joe, as you say, played by Seth Rogen, which is like the last thing that he yes. wants to do that night as well. And this dinner party is with the upstairs neighbors, the couple that is played by Edward Norton and Penelope Cruz. And Edward, your character is Hawk, an ex-firefighter living upstairs with girlfriend Pina, played by Penelope Cruz. So an ex-firefighter, talk about what is in Hawk's character that called to you?
12: Talk about Hawk. I think I like characters with unsuspected depth. I like characters with secrets and who are holding on to something that when you kind of examine it later, you realize it was always there. It was always there underneath what you were seeing. And in some way, I think a story unpeels that character. And I think, Olivia and I talked a lot. That's one of the places we felt there was an opportunity to do our own thing. In Seske's film, the man upstairs is indeed a firefighter, but they don't make much of that. There's not much that's noted, but not particularly leaned into. And he's there with the same agenda as in our film. But I think Olivia was amazing with the rest of the three of us, in the sense that she said, like, you know, what I really want to do is treat each of these characters as an empty frame that we can each fill ourselves and mm-hmm. bring a lot of our own baggage to, or our own memory drawer of insights or stories that we heard or great ideas about character and stuff like that. And so my character's name was not Hawk in our script, that flowed. There is a real Hawk, and he was a friend of mine, someone who changed his own name based on his initials in his midlife. And I told Olivia that story. I told her that I knew someone who had made a change, and who many people rolled their eyes at the change of his name. But he went forward with it for his own reasons, and I told her what it was, and I thought maybe something like that, and she was like, no, Hawk, that is great, you know. So we came up with this idea of a person who is who's changed his life and changed his name, and then we developed what his secret was. We did the old acting school exercise of what is his secret and what is mm-hmm. it that he's carrying. And yeah. I liked that. I liked the idea of someone who seems one way and kind of hits you by surprise with what his other layers are.
0: I want to dig into that experimental process right after the break. We're talking with Edward Norton and Olivia Wilde about their new film, The Invite. Stay with us for more. This is Forum. I'm Mina Kim.
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13: I'm Peter O'Dowd. Katya Chen is the first Asian-American woman to win the Caldecott Medal, one of the highest awards in children's literature.
14: When I came to the United States and English was hard for me to speak, I found myself really leaning on the power of art being a universal language.
13: Her eye-popping illustrations, next time, Here and Now.
0: Welcome back to Forum. I'm Mina Kim. We're talking this hour with Olivia Wilde and Edward Norton. Olivia is an actor, director, and star of the new film, The Invite. Her previous films include Booksmart, which she directed, and Her, Drinking Buddies, and Alpha Dog. Edward Norton, as you know, has had Oscar-nominated roles in films like Primal Fear, American History X, Birdman, A Complete Unknown, and, of course, Fight Club. And listeners, what do you want to ask Olivia Wilde and Edward Norton? What do you want to ask about the film The Invite and about their insights on relationships and marriages and how to, you know, as Edward Norton described, bring eroticism into long-term relationships, reinvent relationships to make them feel new again as people change and grow. You can join our conversation by emailing forum at kqed.org, finding us on Discord, Blue Sky, Facebook, or Instagram at KQED Forum, or by calling 866-733-6786, 866-733-6786. And just before the break, Edward was talking about his character, Hawk, and how Olivia and Edward were able to bring their own interpretations of their characters and their play their characters' agendas the way that they wanted to. And with this story being about an invitation by Olivia Wilde's character Angela and Seth Rogen's character Joe, who are married to an upstairs couple played by Edward Norton and Penelope Cruz. I want to play a clip actually of the moment when the upstairs neighbors, Hawk and Pina, enter Angela and Joe's apartment. And Angela and Joe have just had a major
12: to the door. And it sounded like you were arguing.
2: No filter.
12: No, I just want to be honest. We were at the door before we rang, and we could hear you were fighting.
11: Oh, we were fighting. We were fighting, yeah.
15: Bit of a contentious environment in here, so I understand if that's repellent to you. No hard feelings, you know what I mean? Completely understand, you know?
12: We love a contentious environment. We love it.
11: Okay.
15: Well.
12: Really, it's fine.
15: You hit the jackpot then, my friend. You're in for a treat. So,
0: that's a clip from The Invite. I think that's probably every couple's nightmare, Edward, that, you know, the person outside the door has just heard them arguing with each other. But I understand that you pushed to include that part, that it wasn't in there at first, the acknowledgement that they had been fighting.
12: It's in Seske's film. It was something Olivia and I both thought was hysterical. I want to note, Seth never saw the original film, and I don't think Penelope has either. Olivia and I, we were there was something healthy in that, like that we had, because you want to honor and, you know, something great and then make it your own. And I think there was a healthy kind of, there was a healthy blend of reference to and liberation from that. But We Love a Contentious Environment is something from the film that it just put me on the floor. And I begged Olivia and Rashida and Will to bring that back in. Because I wanted to say the line so badly.
0: It's such a great example, Olivia, I think, of what, you know, Edward has been alluding to with regard to the experimental filmmaking process. Talk about the process you embraced for this and how it was unique.
11: Oh, it was such a dream because, as he said, you know, these characters were like empty frames that we got to fill with the distinct, you know, personalities and interpretations of these actors. And that was the entire project from the beginning for me. I wanted to embark on a truly collaborative mission, something I'd always dreamt of. I wanted to approach this like we were doing a small play together and that we would workshop it and we would personalize it and we would really gut check every moment to make sure it was the most kind of honest and interesting way to approach each point in the conversations we were having. And we were very lucky to be able to shoot the film in order, which was a real thrill and a luxury, and of course only possible because we were in one location. And it made the experience something that was just so alive and you know, continuously inspiring, because we were making every decision in every scene based on a real knowledge of our characters up until that point. So we could really decide how would they respond in this moment. And as Edward's saying, we were we were, you know, paying homage to this framework as established by Seske's film. And then we were bringing ideas to it that just sort of hung different ideas onto that framework, you know, real big swings, I would say, that we wanted to allow the audience to feel constantly surprised. The night should feel like a train that's sort of run off the tracks.
16: Mm-hmm.
11: It's a comedy of errors in many ways. And so we were always working to find a way to keep that energy really kind of sparking.
16: Yeah, I actually want to play another clip. This is when the character, your character Angela, and Edward's character Hawk are touring the apartment and stop and talk about Angela's bathroom, which I understand had a lot of improvisation in it.
11: Yes.
16: Let's hear that.
17: What was there before? But that was kind of what I was going for with the whole theme was renovation without change, which I think I succeeded in, you know, just to keep it original, but with a new surface.
12: I mean, admittedly, I know a lot less about tile than I've learned about rugs. And a lot of the bathrooms that I've seen have been on fire. So my my relationship with them was fleeting.
17: Right.
12: But I'd have just said this was an immaculately preserved vintage bathroom.
17: Wow. That's what I was going for. That's...
12: You fooled me.
17: Wow. Oh, I'm out. Facebook Marketplace.
12: Come on.
16: Edward, I understand that this film was probably the most improvisation of any film you've ever been in.
12: Like, by far, not... There's, in 30 years I've been making films, I've never even come close to this experience in terms of how much room Olivia and our writers thought created for just sort of discovery around an idea of what should take place, but then sort of setting us loose. And in some, you know, in something like this, essentially one thing we had decided, Olivia really wanted, she wanted the characters, the potential for connection between the couples to deepen from the original one. And so this idea that Angela loves, you know, home furnishings and carpets and everything, and that she starts to find that connection with Hawk was something we leaned into together. And I have a friend who actually walked into my apartment and started talking about the Harry's carpet and said he wanted to lie naked on it and tell everyone else to get out of the room so he could lie naked on it, and told me I was living on a Van Gogh and didn't know it. I was a Philistine and all these things. And that was another thing is, you know, these things are in your memory drawer.
16: Yeah.
12: And I said to Olivia, like, wouldn't that be fun if we were, if we started to connect about the carpets and that became the gateway through which Hawk and Angela start to vibe on each other and spark. And so Olivia literally set us off and just said, like, well, so Angela gives Hawk a tour of the apartment and then just unleashed us. And that, I mean, that line, like, what I was going for renovation without change, that was, I think that's one of the fun. I mean, you can see in the film, I crack up when she says it, like, and we go off down the hall but Olivia would say things like, hey, there's these three color swatches on the wall. And Joe can't tell the difference. Can you riff on what those color swatches convey? And we would just do that. We spent a lot of time together. Seth and Penelope did the same when they go into the den and just start getting to know each other. An enormous amount of that is just Seth and Penelope, finding each other. And in some cases, Olivia even said to us, maybe there's something you know about Hawk that the rest of us don't know, really don't know, and things will emerge in scenes that we'll have to actually react to. And the same for Pina, and same, it produced, it was not only challenging and kind of thrilling to be trusted by a director with something that most directors are wildly anxious about, which is uncertainty about what's going to happen on the day, but there are places in the film where you're honestly seeing us react to someone delivering something that the rest of us weren't prepared for. And
16: yeah.
12: it, it, um, there's a liveness to the way we talk over in this, to the way we laugh at each other. I think some of the shock and the, you know, frisson between us is I gotta say pretty real. I felt like we were all dancing kind of a tango that we weren't all 100% sure we'd learned all the same steps. And so when it would come together, you got this real thrill, like an actual mm-hmm. shot of adrenaline, like at an emergent thing that, you know, and Olivia would say cut and we would all crack up and be sort of thrilled that it had actually worked. It was an extremely, extremely alive process. And I know Olivia mentioned it, but it's kind of hard to overstate how amazing it is to do a film in sequential order, because we just don't get to do that making films. You always do things in kind of a haphazard way where you're doing something earlier that comes later. And it's very, very hard to have something happen that's unexpected that you can then build on and change what comes later on the basis of what's already happened. And I would say through improvisation and discovery, the whole back act of this film turned out to be something quite different from anything that we had prepared for or ever had on paper. And I think Olivia and Seth in particular let it go to a much deeper place, like a much more, you know, get beyond the jokes and into the real pain and the real honesty that yeah. make that anchors the end of the film. And that, I don't think that would have happened if we hadn't discovered as we went the way that we did, which was unlike anything. I really have not had an experience like that in 50 or so films I've made.
16: Well, we've got calls and comments coming in, and I want to get to them in just a second. But I too, Olivia, you know, was really struck by when you say renovation without change. Also because even though it was funny, it also felt like such a central metaphor for the question of the film, which is, you know, how do you make something new with the same person, right? New in the way that it needs to be. How do you renovate without change, without ending the whole thing?
11: Exactly. And it was one of those ideas that I had understood about her, that was sort of a central part of her character and perhaps the whole movie in a way. But it was through this moment of improvisation that it just happened to kind of arise within this scene. It sort of bubbled to the surface and it was like, oh, I actually get to say the thing out loud that she immediately regrets saying. And you can see that she just twitches, she could swallow it back again, but oh, she's so revealed. And yeah. and it yeah, just a one of those magical moments.
16: Yeah. Well, let me go to caller Mark in San Bruno, who's with us. Mark, go ahead.
18: Hi, Olivia. Hi, Edward. I'm so excited to see the film. I'm curious, what are some reflections you're still having or still working through after filming and after seeing it for the first time on screen?
11: Well, I mean, I find myself, you know, I've seen it more than 1,000 times at this point, and I find myself just wondering, is this the kind of thing that could ever happen again? And it doesn't feel that way. It felt so spontaneous. I mean, I don't know anything about jazz, but I do feel that when I've watched, you know, jazz musicians improvise together, and occasionally there's these moments where they happen to, you know, sync up to this place that just feels like something you could never repeat. You're seeing something that just spontaneously happens, and it's exciting in that way, and it can't be planned, and that's what makes it special. That's something I'm still reflecting on. Every time I see it, I think this is not something that was the result of a mathematical equation of production. And the way that people typically make films, certainly within the studio system, is to search for those factors that will result in success or something working. And it's actually never possible to really predict anything really worthwhile in this business. And I'm reflecting on really recognizing the value of risk, and that when you remain really open to a project revealing itself to you, you have the chance to experience something really spectacular. But it is not something you can say like, okay, great, we'll just do another one of those. Let's make that again, you know. And I'm floored by that experience.
16: Yeah,
12: there's something profound in that. I've had certain experiences like with David Fincher on Fight Club or Alejandro Iñárritu on Birdman, where you have a really great filmmaker, but where I felt I had a strong sensation in the moment that I was seeing a director with a piece of text in their hand, with a thing that was electric for them, that something was happening that, as Olivia said, was going to be unrepeatable. And I did feel, I'm not trying to just butter up Olivia, but she was giving this performance, but she was also managing, when you make a film, you're managing hundreds of people, and they have expectations about the flow of work in the day, and you have people who put up money, and you have writers, and you have all these things. And there was an enormous amount around the edges that pressurizes a director to be decisive and to be able to communicate, this is what's going to happen. And for her to kind of create the space in which she could confidently say, I don't know what's going to happen, but I know who I'm working with, and I know what this is about, and I know that the lightning in the bottle is going to happen. I felt that was possible partly just because I felt like in those other examples, I felt like Olivia was a director who understood what she was chasing so deeply that she allowed the thing to happen that I don't think would have happened with another director with the same piece of text. And also I think she knew she had actors who were at the moment of readiness. Jazz musicians is the right thing. People who have put the 100,000 hours in and are capable of working in that way and delivering, but that mutual trust is very, very rare. And I think all of us, Penelope and Seth and I, all afterwards, we were like, have you ever had a director trust you at that level? And all of us were saying no. it was very special and felt, and I agree, felt very ephemeral to me. I thought I don't expect to have a lot of experiences like this.
16: Yeah. Well, Kit in Walnut Creek writes, Edward Norton is one of the very, very best actors of these times. Always love him in everything, and he's right up there with Billy Crystal for best guest star on the talk shows. He always has substance and amazing insight. Another listener writes, I'd love to know how Olivia Wilde would reframe the story if it was told from a 20-something perspective, and it was about a younger married couple. Does marriage mean something different at middle age?
11: Oh, that's so interesting.
12: Emphatically, yes.
11: Yeah. I think, though, that it's true that at any age in a relationship, you are struggling to maintain your own individuality or agency within this pairing. And quite often, I think in marriage, even young marriage, people misunderstand intimacy to be kind of merging. And what happens when two people kind of merge identities is then there is this availability for resentment, because you think, if I'm not happy with myself, this must be your fault. And I think that can happen even in a young marriage, even, you know, when people feel they've given up some sense of authority over their lives, they expect something, and that's where people start to run into issues. So I think there's a version of this movie that would potentially be interesting for the 20s, but I think there would be a lot of overlap.
16: Well, I want to hear why, Edward, you say emphatically yes as well. Listeners, do you have questions about The Invite and what it tackles about marriage and desire? Is what Olivia and Edward are saying about it resonating with you? And what do you want to ask Olivia Wilde and Edward Norton about their films? You can email forum at kqed.org. 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

0: Coming up tomorrow on Forum, the Trump administration is rolling back DEI initiatives across the federal government, including in the military. Defense Secretary Pete Hegseth has directly intervened to block the promotion of more than a dozen black and women officers, and some have chosen to retire early to escape what they call a hostile environment. The Atlantic's Clint Smith joins us to share the stories of decorated black service members and why their careers are under threat. 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Just search KQED Forum. Welcome back to Forum. I'm Mina Kim. We're talking this hour with Olivia Wilde and Edward Norton about their new film, The Invite. Olivia directed the film, and it's about marriage and relationships and the issues that arise in long-term marriages and relationships, and also, hopefully the marriage is long-term, and also the issues of desire and intimacy that arise. This film takes place over a single evening at a dinner party in a San Francisco apartment, and you, our listeners, are sharing your questions and reactions to this film at 866-733-6786, or questions and reactions to what you're hearing about relationships and the issues that they almost always face. You can find us on Discord, Blue Sky, Facebook, or Instagram at KQED Forum. Again, the number 866-733-6786, 866-733-6786, and our email address forum@kqed.org. And I want to note that The Invite opens in select cities tomorrow and as well as nationally on July 10th. Just before the break, you know, you reminded me, Edward, that I really did want to learn what the two of you learned about relationships and in marriage as a result of doing this film and also engaging, of course, Esther Perel in all of this. You know, one of Esther's core ideas is that, you know, love wants security and predictability as well as needing to thrive on mystery and novelty. And I just really felt like that was getting at, you know, the central issues that often affect relationships. But you know, what do you think about that, Edward? And also, you know, about why you feel like, you know, the issues are significantly different for a marriage in middle age as opposed to in relationships in your 20-somethings?
1: First, I'd like to thank the earlier caller for comparing me to Billy Crystal. and that's a career first. And I really, really appreciate the shout out there. The idea that I would come on the radio and give relationship advice was not what I had imagined for my morning. I don't feel in any way qualified to do so. The thing I can say about Esther is Olivia and I both have separately had the like incredible good fortune to actually, you know, meet Esther at different times. And the only thing that she's so dynamic, so attractive in every dimension of the word, and brilliant. And everybody falls in love with her. Like, everybody falls in love with Esther. She exudes the eroticism that she talks about, like zest for life, like real joy for life. And you immediately want her to be your therapist. The ego, if you ever want to see human ego, it's how quickly when you meet Esther, you just know in your heart that you're the best possible patient, to get her, you know, advice. But the problem is when you get to know her and hang out with her, immediately you've like limited yourself out from being her patient because you can't be her friend and her patient. But she's a marvel. If you don't know her work, like Mating in Captivity and podcast, I think she is one of the more, you know, challenging, provocative, penetrating minds in the realm of intimacy, and I think we all, maybe other than Seth, Olivia, Penelope and I were all deeply marinated in Esther's work, and I almost think we couldn't have made this movie without her coming through it, because we're suffused in her, and so she was going to emerge through it. But you know, Penelope did amazing stuff too. She brought also like endocrinologists like Mary Claire Haver, whose work she's followed into that scene where she talks about menopause and Seth's testicles swinging like empty sacks for the next 30 years. That was all Penelope brought all of that into it. And, I think in a funny way to come back around to your question, finally, I think, you know, actors at our best, it's not that you are yourself a therapist. It's that you should always be a sponge, whether it's a story Julian Sands told me about, you know, My Carpet or My Friend Hawk or Esther and Mary Claire Haver, everything. I think actors maybe have an instinct to hold these things, like to hold them and know that they're going to be useful or valuable or that we can channel them. And I think in this film, all of us got to create characters where we could channel ideas that have been valuable to us or that mm-hmm. we think are provocative. It's not our wisdom in some sense. Like, I'm not a therapist, Olivia's not a therapist, but you channel, you find a way to channel in a human and empathetic and an engaging way through characters, ideas that you've held on to and been inspired by. And that's, you know, that's what character work is in some sense.
0: Yeah, that's really interesting. And it's true. I mean, in a way, Olivia, it's not so much that I want you to give relationship advice, but just so curious about what you learned, if you learned something about yourself or gave you insight into previous relationships or a current one from doing this, you know?
2: Absolutely. I felt so much more optimistic about relationships after making this movie, which is ironic once you see it. But I do feel that it made me inspired to take on the kind of relationship this movie is arguing for, which is one that is willing to go to the more vulnerable places and have the more difficult conversations, and the risk being really worth the reward there, because you see what the value of rupture and repair really looks like. And you know, Penelope and Edward's characters represent this kind of, in some ways, idealized version of a relationship that is incredibly honest and evolved, but they are not perfect. And I think it was important to us to show that a perfect relationship is not one without friction. It's one that's willing to move through friction and to remain kind of open and just not driven by ego. So That left me really inspired, and I learned quite a lot from all of these guys, because as everyone was sharing so much about their experiences, you know, inevitably it felt like we came through something together and really learned from each other, and I do feel very, very much changed by being in this kind of melting pot of kind of collective catharsis.
1: You do get a chance acting. You always get to live. You get to live other people's lives, you know, you get a taste of it. Like, that can be playing a poker hustler or whatever. But I think all of us got just the idea of even pretending to be radically honest, you know, is really, no, I'm not kidding. It, because we sat around, like it engenders conversations. The same way the film is, the same way, like this morning after screening it last night in LA, like I've had three or four people writing me saying, this is going to make me have some hard conversations, or this is really a provoking thing. When we were making the film, I can say we were sitting around on those couches in the living room while lighting changes were set up, and we were talking. We were all talking with each other very honestly, like very, very openly, very honestly. And it is a provocation even to play people who are being radically honest, who are are practicing a kind of a radical transparency. It's provocative, and it does draw it out of you. And I loved the intimacy of the four of us making the film. Like I really I don't think that's just a cloak you put on and then hang up at the end of the day. I feel like we all got to share the cathartic value of working on these themes together.
0: Yeah. Well, listener Matt in Oakland writes, the film set in one room with a small cast felt at times more like a play than a film. Did Edward Norton and Olivia Wilde bring anything from

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1: From theater.
2: Yeah. Well, let me go to caller Dina next in Berkeley. Dina, go ahead. You're on.
3: Hi, thanks. Yeah, I'm one of those people in a long trip, my husband and I, until I first celebrate our 53rd anniversary.
2: Wow.
3: And we got married when we, yeah, that's a big deal. And we got married when we were 20. So
2: wow.
3: We have actually taken our relationship through 5 decades and all the changes that happen. I mean, when we started, we were in college. Then we both started careers and we had kids, et cetera, et cetera, as well as just aging together at the same time. And what I wanted to say was that for me, what really resonates, I mean, what you're saying all really resonates with me about what's important in a long-term relationship, and also is the idea of commitment and communication. So for me, being committed to making the relationship work, even when it feels like it's really tough, that has always been important to me. If you make a commitment, if you get married, if you're with somebody, you really have to commit to the idea of making it work, even when it's hard. And one of the essentials in that is communication. And that, I think, is what you're, I haven't seen your movie. It's not even out yet. So, but having that open and honest communication, even saying those things that are really hard to say, is so important. And we don't have any sexologists in our friendship line, so that's not going to ever happen to us to have those conversations because of that. But it's just, I love my husband. I want it to work. And even sometimes when it feels painful or hard, there are lots of good reasons to stay together because I do love him and he loves me. And that's sort of one of the key foundations of our life.
2: Well, Dina, thanks so much for sharing, the wisdom of your own experience from your own relationship. And let me remind listeners, you are listening to Forum. I'm Mina Kim. And yes, I do think just being committed to making it work is so key to any kind of long-term relationship lasting. But I think one of the things that I was so struck by in your film, Olivia, is the fact that it really does grapple with the question of, but how do you know when you shouldn't, right?
4: Mm-hmm.
2: Like,
4: mm-hmm.
2: How do you know when it's over? Yeah, how do you know when it's not going to work?
5: Why are you asking Olivia?
4: It really, what's funny is that in one of the many fascinating conversations with Esther Perel, I asked her that exact question. How do you know when to tell a patient or a couple on your couch when to call it? And I don't want to paraphrase. She would say this with so much more eloquence and knowledge, of course. But what struck me was the idea that when you lose the sense of curiosity about the other person, and certainly if contempt has entered into the picture, that really signals an end to at least that incarnation of that relationship. And what is so profound about her work is that she suggests that you're able to have more than one relationship with the same person. And we certainly use this in the film as kind of the crux of Pina's mm-hmm. argument, which is that this relationship may be over. It's up to you whether you would like to start a new relationship with this person at this stage of their lives, not holding them to who they were when they were in their 20s, and you may have met them at this completely different chapter when they had different dreams, goals, ideas, interests. Are you interested in this person across from you? And are you curious enough to engage in an active process of loving them, which is something that takes work. It takes engagement. It requires curiosity. So I love that. I think it's a nice guiding principle. It's not about staying together just because you said you would. It's staying together because you remain curious and you still have the sense that it's worth really engaging in this. And certainly sometimes it's not. And people often stay together for the wrong reasons. In our film, we suggest that sometimes it's a responsibility towards the idea of children, that we have kids, we can't possibly separate. But as we all know, that's often doing a real disservice to the

0: child in question if you are living in an environment that is steeped in contempt. This is why this topic is so complex and endlessly interesting to unpack in so many different, you know, films, plays, novels, songs. And I'd so admire a relationship that can last 53 years. That is astonishing to me. And I know you probably have a lot of wisdom to impart.
1: Yeah. We're actually getting a couple of questions related to Virginia Woolf, so I'm going to read them. The listener writes, how does the story differ from that of Elizabeth Taylor and Richard Burton's Who's Afraid of Virginia Woolf? And another listener, John, writes, I like that this sounds like the flip side of Who's Afraid of Virginia Woolf,
0: yes.
1: Particularly the stage versions with Bill Irwin and Kathleen Turner. So talk about that. Was that an influence for this, Olivia?
0: Oh, big time. I think we're all big, big fans of both Edward Albee's play and of that film. Certainly the film was a huge influence on me in terms of how to adapt something that is clearly written for the stage into a film. And I always think you must use the medium to provide something the stage can't possibly do on its own. So why not create a kind of a visual experience for the viewer that allows them to have this kind of vivid, visceral connection to the characters? And it's because of our wonderful cinematographer, Adam Newport-Barra, that we were able to use the medium the way we did. But Edward is a real Albee fan and probably has lots to say on that.
2: I got my professional start with Edward back. The first professional play I was in was a new play of Albee's, and I knew him for many, many years after that. And I do think Virginia Woolf still is one of the great benchmarks of modern American theater in terms of not just its linguistic, you know, brilliance, but because it, in its time, I think like what Olivia's done with The Invited, it was just extremely provocative in the mid-60s to see a couple in this kind of, as we were tailing out of the Leave It to Beaver kind of Pax Americana 50s, to see people, you know, going at each other in the way that he did. And, you know, think about the fact that even in 2026, sometimes you hear people say like, oh yeah, about a couple, oh, they're a real George and Martha, you know, and know what that means. I think that play and Mike Nichols' film of it is a North Star for actors, for writers, for filmmakers. And after you've taken a double date to see The Invite, I recommend, if you've never seen Who's Afraid of Mike Nichols' film, pulling it up. It's a all-time classic.
1: Well, I want to thank you both so much for coming to talk with us about it and tell our audience to check out The Invite by Olivia Wilde, who you also probably know from Booksmart, Don't Worry, Darling, her drinking buddies and alpha dog, Edward Norton, who you know for Primal Fear, American History X, Birdman, A Complete Unknown, Fight Club, and so many other films. 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This is Forum. I'm Mina Kim.
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4: There's a crash in San Mateo, so let's check in with Elaine Leung for details.
5: All right. Well, good news, Dave. That crash has cleared southbound 101 heading for Poplar Avenue. We're seeing residual traffic from just south of Burlingame. Baybridge Toll Plaza, the lights are still on. Seeing a backup there from about the 880 overcrossing. Traffic will slow before the island just as you head into the city. And a reminder, we do have a Giants game. Giants are hosting the A's, and the first pitch is at 12:45. Elaine Leung for KQED.
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7: From NPR and WBUR Boston, I'm Robin Young.
8: I'm Peter O'Dowd. It's Here and Now. Coming up, a big day at the Supreme Court. Four cases, one supporting gun rights, one siding with Big Chemical, and two rejecting claims by immigrants.
7: Also, what happens now after President Trump canceled the signing of a bill meant to help make home ownership more affordable? We'll ask the Democratic co-sponsor, Senator Elizabeth Warren.
8: And Katia Chen is the first Asian-American woman to win the Caldecott Medal, one of the highest awards in children's literature.
9: When I came to the United States and English was hard for me to speak, I found myself really leaning on the power of art being a universal language.
8: Her eye-popping illustrations coming up here and now.
7: The news is first.
10: Live from NPR News in Washington, I'm Louise Schiavone. A federal judge in Boston has blocked parts of President Trump's executive order to restrict voting by mail. The ruling applies to the 23 mainly Democratic-led states that challenged the order, plus Washington, D.C. NPR's Hansi Lo Wang has details.
11: A key part of President Trump's order from March calls for the U.S. Postal Service to come up with lists of eligible voters and deliver mail-in ballots only to people on those lists. USPS's financial support of NPR. U.S. District Judge Indira Tolwani in Boston found that Trump's order exceeds his authority under the Constitution, which gives power to state legislatures and Congress, not the president, to set federal election rules. So far, the order has not directly affected mail-in voting for this year's elections, but the judge's ruling sets up an expected appeal by the Trump administration. In similar lawsuits based in Washington, D.C., Democrats are appealing a decision by another federal judge who last month refused to put out an emergency order that would block parts of Trump's election order because the Trump administration had not carried them out yet. Hansi Lo Wang, NPR News.
10: Venezuela's president says that at least 160 people have been killed in back-to-back earthquakes that hit the country. Rescue workers are searching for survivors as help begins to arrive from nearby countries. Manuel Rueda has more.
12: Major earthquakes are relatively rare in Venezuela. In the past hours, Latin American countries that have more experience with big quakes, including Mexico and Chile, have said they're sending rescue teams and medical equipment there. And U.S. Secretary of State Marco Rubio said rescue teams from Virginia and California are also on the way.
13: That's their most immediate need right now, is search and rescue efforts. And then we're also helping them with some overhead imagery, especially in coastal areas where they don't have full visibility over what the damage has been or what the impact has been.
12: Venezuela's acting president, Delcy Rodriguez, said dozens of buildings collapsed in the coastal city of La Guaira, and the nation's main airport has been closed. For NPR News, I'm Manuel Rueda in Bogota.
10: A massive heat wave continues to grip much of Western Europe. NPR's Ruth Sherlock reports the Uffizi Gallery in Italy suspended ticket sales as the air conditioning system there gave up.
14: The air conditioning at the Uffizi Gallery buckled in the extreme temperatures that have reached 96.8 Fahrenheit in Florence. Operations are underway to mend the units. But in the meantime, new ticket sales have been suspended until Monday, the gallery says. Those with existing reservations can enter, but only at staggered times to reduce crowding. This has created long, snaking lines of visitors waiting outside in the heat. Italy's health ministry has placed 16 cities, including Florence, Milan, Rome, Turin, and Verona, on its highest heat alert. The World Meteorological Organization says Europe is warming at twice the global average. Ruth Sherlock, NPR News.
10: The Dow is up 78, the Nasdaq off 161. This is NPR.
15: Live from KQED News, I'm Brian Watt. Bay Area lawmakers are demanding President Trump sign historic housing legislation. KQED's Aditi Bandlamudi reports.
16: The 21st Century Road to Housing Act passed out of Congress earlier this week, but President Trump abruptly canceled the bill signing Wednesday morning, pending approval of a strict voter ID law. Congressman John Garamendi, a Bay Area Democrat, says the bills could work in tandem with multi-billion dollar housing bonds headed to the November ballot.
17: So together with the federal and the state programs, it will be very, very important.
16: The package includes bills similar to what California lawmakers are targeting this session, tackling the high cost of construction, modular housing, and cutting red tape. I'm Aditi Bandlamudi, KQED News.
15: A man who was freed from death row last year after evidence emerged of misconduct by Alameda County prosecutors is now suing the county for violating his right to a fair trial. Ernest Dykes was convicted of first-degree murder in 1995 for fatally shooting a 9-year-old boy during a robbery. Dykes alleges prosecutors ignored evidence that the shooting was unintentional and that he had a minimal prior criminal record and worked to remove the only black potential juror. This is the second lawsuit filed in recent months by a man whose sentence was overturned after evidence emerged in 2024 that Alameda County prosecutors routinely worked to remove black and Jewish jurors in the 1990s. I'm Brian Watt, KQED News.
4: 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Cloud cover continues, coast and bay, some partial clearing, most of the sun inland, upper 50s to the mid-80s today. Looking ahead, gusty onshore winds will increase, peaking tomorrow and Saturday. Mountain passes, gusty winds as high as 50 to 60 miles per hour.
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8: I'm Peter O'Dowd in Phoenix at KJZZ. It's Here and Now. And we begin the hour with four significant rulings today from the Supreme Court. Justices will allow the Trump administration to start mass deportations of Haitians and Syrian immigrants. The president can officially end temporary protected status for hundreds of thousands of people from those countries. The court also sided with the administration on a separate immigration case limiting asylum seekers at the border. Plus, an important decision overturning a gun law in Hawaii and a big break for the manufacturer of the weed killer Roundup. Lots to talk about here. Kate Shaw, law professor at the University of Pennsylvania and co-host of the Supreme Court podcast Strict Scrutiny is with us now. Kate, welcome back.
19: Thank you so much for having me.
8: Okay, so let's start with that TPS decision. Haitians were granted temporary protected status after a devastating earthquake in 2010. Syrians got it in 2012 because of a civil war. So these are people who've been living and working in the United States legally for many years. What did the court say today?
19: Right. So these are both of these groups are recipients of this TPS status, which is this humanitarian relief for individuals who are already in the United States. And the government determines they cannot be safely returned to their home countries because of things like armed conflict or natural disaster. So as you just said, both Haiti and Syria were under these designations. The Trump administration tried to end both, as it has for most TPS designations, and lower courts found both that the right steps were not followed in making those terminations, but also in the case of Haiti, that unconstitutional racial bias or animus infected that decision, and on both counts, the court ruled in favor of the administration against the challengers and allowed that TPS cancellation to move forward, as you said, throwing into question at least the status of hundreds of thousands of individuals who've been living and working in this country in many cases for years.
8: I think it's worth noting the State Department, the government, currently has a do not travel advisory for Haiti. And so there is some concern that Haitians will be forced back into a dangerous situation. But Kate, what is the impact of this on, you know, people from a dozen or so other countries that have TPS?
19: Right. Well, you know, the opinion basically says that courts have no role to play in second guessing the executive branch's determination. So whatever steps were followed or weren't followed, you mentioned the State Department. So this was a DHS secretarial determination. There's supposed to be consultation with other government agencies, historically very centrally with the State Department. And there was real back and forth in this.
8: All right, Kate, we dropped your line for just a moment. So we missed some of what you just said, but I do want to move on to the new gun law in Hawaii, which the court now says is unconstitutional. It required people to get permission before bringing guns onto private property that's open to the public, something like a restaurant. Why is this case important?
19: Well, this is yet another case in which the court reads very broadly the Second Amendment right to keep and bear arms and invalidates, in this case, a state law, but it's done the same with federal laws that limit gun rights and, you know, gun carrying rights in particular in this case. So Hawaii basically said, right, the Supreme Court has said the Second Amendment gives people the right to keep and bear arms. We have, you know, states have to expansively license people who want to carry guns, but we're going to basically require some affirmative step. If private property owners don't take some step to say, you're allowed to carry your gun onto my property, the default will be that you can't carry on private property that's open to the public. And the Supreme Court basically says that's a law that is insufficiently respectful of what the Second Amendment protects, the right of Americans to carry arms as they go about their daily lives. Mm-hmm. So yet another very pro-gun rights ruling from this Supreme Court.
8: The court also sided with the company Monsanto, which makes the popular weed killer Roundup. Now, that is important because the company faces thousands of lawsuits from people who claim that Roundup caused their cancer. What about this case? Is Monsanto now essentially shielded from liability?
19: Largely, yes. So this is a case where the federal government wasn't actually a party. This was between an individual and Monsanto. This person had filed a lawsuit and actually prevailed before a jury and gotten a significant award on the grounds that he alleged that he had developed lymphoma, a type of blood cancer, because of this decades-long use of Roundup. And Monsanto basically said these state law claims are preempted. They cannot go forward because there's a federal law that governs how we, you know, state law to get relief.
8: Okay. We're having a little trouble with your line. Apologies. So if we step back for a moment here, big picture, the court's conservative supermajority sided with the Trump administration's stance in all four of these cases. We did not talk about the asylum case. We will later in the program. Is there a through line here? I mean, what's your takeaway from what we heard today?
19: Well, these cases and the cases earlier this week, yes, I think these are big wins for the Trump administration, either directly or, you know, their favored outcomes. But also they make it difficult to access courts to get relief. If you are, you know, a vulnerable individual who has had TPS status, if you're someone who alleges you were, you know, injured by access to this cancer-causing weed killer and you want to use the courts to get some relief, the Supreme Court in these cases is ruling against accessing the courts in those ways and in favor of these kind of powerful defendants or the federal government trying to prevent individuals from getting that relief in court. So I do think that's one way to read these cases together.
8: We went quickly through each of those cases. We will continue to track the fallout and the impact from these decisions in the coming days. Kate Shaw is a law professor at the University of Pennsylvania and a host of the Supreme Court podcast Strict Scrutiny. Kate, thanks so much. Appreciate it.
19: Thanks so much for having me.
18: So what happens now to the bipartisan housing plan? President Trump was supposed to sign it into law yesterday. There was a desk set up with a presidential seal. Then he reportedly had a yell fight behind closed doors with Republicans in which he demanded that they first pass his bill, which would require proof of citizenship to vote, even though Republicans say the votes aren't there to pass that bill. The now in limbo 21st Century Road to Housing Act would reduce some of the red tape that can slow down the building of homes, and it would prevent private equity companies from buying up too many single family homes to rent. That drives up rent and reduces the available stock. The bill was co-written by Trump ally Tim Scott, the Republican from South Carolina, and Elizabeth Warren, a Democrat from Massachusetts. She joins us now. Senator, welcome back.
20: Thank you. Good to be with you.
18: And President Trump not only didn't sign the bill into law, he took the opportunity to throw a slur at you. He called you Pocahontas. I'm sure you don't want to roll in that mud, but what do you make of what happened yesterday?
20: Yeah, yesterday was truly shocking, even by the Donald Trump standard. Look, we have a bill that we've been working on for a year and a half, and it does two principal things. As you said, it has 47 different provisions in it to make it cheaper and easier to build housing in America. The Republicans were out yesterday morning putting all these celebratory tweets. This is fabulous. Can't wait. Going to be great for the people back home. And then Donald Trump has a temper tantrum.
18: Yeah, well, the president has 10 days to sign it. If he doesn't sign it in those 10 days, it automatically does become a law.
20: Yes.
18: Unless he vetoes it in those 10 days, and then Congress can override that veto. So what do you think's going to happen? What are you hearing?
20: Yeah, I don't know. None of this was predictable. Donald Trump stood up in the State of the Union and said, Congress, that he wants law to prohibit private equity from going into housing. Man, I jumped on that, got a whole bunch of people with us, both sides. This housing bill has a lot of good provisions the Democrats put in, but it has a lot of good provisions the Republicans put in. And everybody, when they go home, whether you're in a red state or a blue state, face our constituents who say one version or another of there is a housing crisis and it is urgent that we fix it.
0: Okay, a couple of quick thoughts from critics.
20: Sure.
0: Some say private equity owns only a small percentage of single-family homes, that even if projects are jump-started, there's a shortage of construction labor, insurance costs are going up, and a lot of housing rules are local, not federal. You say what?
20: Well, so let's start with private equity. So last year, private equity bought up 25% of all sales of existing housing in Atlanta. And that has two effects. One, you're trying to buy a house in Atlanta. You're competing against some billionaire New York investor who is offering all cash and will close by next Thursday. That just locks families out. Mm. But the second thing that comes from that is converting this housing from residential housing that people own to rental housing. Private equity is a really lousy landlord. So if they haven't come to your city yet, believe me, your city is on their list.
0: Yeah. Well, you know, it's interesting. I think for a lot of people, this debate over this plan was the first time many people knew that private equity was buying up homes to rent. So there's that. But
20: yeah,
0: you just
20: but it's coming.
0: Yeah, you just
20: it's
0: laid
20: coming
0: it out.
20: Unless we get this bill in place, which is the plan.
0: Another question. The bill pushes to loosen some federal regulations, streamline yep. environmental reviews, try to get housing built faster without having to have some of these rules and regulations to deal with. Mm-hmm. Do you worry that this might play into the hands of groups like the Pacific Legal Foundation? These are conservative libertarian groups which have been working for years across the country to eliminate things like requirements for affordable housing to go with huge development or environmental reviews, which they call, you know, attacks on new housing. Do you worry that this is playing into those hands and people are going to be seeing, you know, a lot of development and construction, but without the affordable housing that will help them?
20: No. We've very carefully gone over every word in this bill, and it's really about getting the dials right. We make it easier and faster for veterans to get into housing. I think that's a good thing.
0: Senator Elizabeth Warren, the Democrat from Massachusetts, who co-wrote the 21st Century Road to Housing Act with Tim Scott, the Republican. Senator Warren, thanks as always.
20: Thanks for having me.
0: And we will keep an eye on the goings-on in Washington, you know, wither the housing bill, and have more from today's Supreme Court decisions. Maybe the biggest one on birthright citizenship is not in yet, but there were several other decisions today. We'll have more. And some great conversations coming up. Stay here. Here and now.

0: Most whiskey is aged in barrel houses. One Kentucky distillery is taking a different approach, floating barges.
1: I find it really encouraging that people are out there taking a very constrained category and finding ways to create brilliant new flavors out of it.
0: I'm Scott Detrow. We will visit some bourbon floating on the Mississippi River. That story on All Things Considered from NPR News.
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1: This is Here and Now. This Sunday, the Caldecott Medal, one of the highest awards in children's literature, will be presented to Katia Chen, the first Asian-American woman to receive the honor. Chen won for her beautiful, colorful, eye-popping illustrations in the picture book Fireworks. The words are by Matthew Burgess. It follows two kids through a hot July day in the city, eating watermelon, playing by a leaky fire hydrant, dancing to salsa music, and then climbing to the roof to watch a spectacular display of fireworks. Again, the book is called Fireworks, and Katia joins us now. First of all, welcome and congratulations. What a beautiful book.
2: Thank you so much. I'm so happy to be talking with you.
1: I saw a video of you crying in the parking lot, some random parking lot, when you got the news that you won the Caldecott. What was going through your mind when you got that news?
2: Yeah, it was my son's birthday, so we were out at a bowling alley, and Jewel Davis was on the call, and she's a Caldecott committee chair, and I think I had to ask her about three more times to repeat herself, because it was such a surreal moment. Yeah.
1: Well, did it mean something to you, that distinction of being the first Asian American woman to win the prize?
2: Yeah, absolutely. When I think about this moment, I think about all the women that came before me. And I think about my grandmother, who was a farmer, and she came from very humble beginnings, and she was able to put her seven daughters through college. And also I'm thinking about the Asian American children and what it means to them, now being able to imagine themselves in American literature in this way.
1: Is your grandma still with you?
2: No, she's not.
1: What do you think she'd say, or what would she think if she had heard that news?
2: You know, my grandmother always believed in me. So I think she would say, I knew that you could do it.
1: Well, you did. The book is called Fireworks, as I said, and it is just, it's so appropriate for this time of year. The colors that you use, you know, to me, they just convey this sense of temperature and heat. You know, I'm almost sweating along with the characters in this book as the sun is setting on the city and then the cool watermelon is dripping down their cheeks. How do you approach that?
2: Yeah, when it comes to illustrating a book like Fireworks, it is such a sensory experience. And so I really wanted to create a book that could convey that through the images. And that meant that I explored a lot of different kinds of mediums to try to figure out a way to make it really tactile. And so we have pastels, and we have a scratchboard and paints. And so I employed multimedia techniques. For example, the image of the kids eating watermelon. I mean, we know kids and the way they eat watermelon, right? Face plant, yeah. Full, like just juices dripping down their cheeks. And for that particular image, I splashed a bunch of pink and red paint, and I watered it down so that it kind of mimics the way that when you're eating watermelon, sometimes it stains your fingers a little pink. So I certainly was trying to find exactly the medium that would then convey what it felt like in real life.
1: I want to read the words from Matthew Burgess in this particular section of the book. It says, "And in the thirsty afternoon, we watch the knife slice the great green watermelon into shining red wedges. Chins drip sweet drops. Plip, plop, plip." That color pink, Katia, what a beautiful shade of pink that shows up all throughout the course of the book. Tell me about that. Does it have a name?
2: Yes, it is a shade of Pantone 806C.
1: I wasn't
2: but
1: expecting
2: I call
1: that.
2: It...
1: Okay.
2: Oh, okay, sorry. We're
1: no,
2: very particular
1: absolutely.
2: About color. But that would be a hot pink. And I wanted to use a neon pink because one of the things that I really wanted to capture in the book, I think that we all understand the feeling of watching fireworks and how part of the delight is the element of surprise, and color is a huge part of that element of surprise. So if you have this element of a pop of pink, a hot pink, there's something about that that is inherently really joyful. You know, it has a feeling of being magical.
1: Talk about the process of how you create a project like this in the first place. Does it start with a story? Does it start with Matthew's words and then you fill in the pictures?
2: Yeah, for this particular project, because Matthew and I are friends, over the years he has shown me many of his manuscripts, and Fireworks was one of the ones that he had worked on. So it started with the words, it started with the manuscript. But then the visuals also add their story to it. The Fireworks book, interestingly enough, it was originally titled Fireworks in Alphabet City. But as I began imagining the visual world, I placed the characters in Chinatown to honor my heritage and to also show Chinatown as a place of everyday intimacy, magic, and beauty, but to let the children's inner lives be at the center of it all. So it really does change a bit when the visuals come in.
1: Well, I think that is a perfect opportunity to ask you about your own personal story a little bit more. You're of Chinese Brazilian descent, and I've heard you say on a PBS interview that art was a refuge for you when you were younger because you didn't speak English very well. Maybe you didn't fit in quite the way you had wanted to. How did art help?
2: You know, my own family immigrated twice, first from Taiwan to Brazil, and then later from Brazil to the United States. And so the idea of belonging became a through line all throughout my life, even before I found art. And when I came to the United States and English was hard for me to speak, I found myself really leaning on the power of art being a universal language that you can express yourself through. You know, it starts really young. As children, we make marks even before we can speak. We make drawings, and I went right back to that place in me that knew that even though I couldn't speak English, I could at least express myself through art.
1: We've come a long way. Katia Chen, the Caldecott-winning illustrator of the book Fireworks, written by Matthew Burgess, a friend. Katia, thank you so much, and congratulations. It's a really beautiful book.
2: Thank you so much, Peter.
3: In Ukraine, drones have allowed the country's military to slow Russian advances, and Ukraine's long-range drones have been striking deep into Russia's territory. Drone operators have honed special skills, and NPR's Hanna Palomarenko found some operators who got together for a little competition.
4: In Truskavets, a resort city in western Ukraine, hundreds of miles from the front line, it looks and sounds like a festival. On the sunny late May afternoon, there is a big stage with a jumbo screen in a city park, food stands serving barbecue and hot dogs, and colorful tents everywhere. And then there is a familiar noise, buzzing, the sound of drones flying. In this war, that's usually the sound of danger. There are soldiers here too, but the drones are not Russian, and the soldiers are not getting ready to fight. They are about to take part in a competition run by Ukraine's military, where they will show off their skills. The host calls out the participants from the stage. They're from 19 brigades and include the best drone pilots from the armed forces and the National Guard of Ukraine. Command Sergeant Major Denis Kardash is the mastermind behind this competition. He says the major goals for the drone operators are to learn from each other and support each other. Kardash says the competitors came directly from the front lines, and for them this is an opportunity to take a break from the war, see their families, and demonstrate their level of training. He adds that such events also bring together military and civilians. Kardash says civilians can see that soldiers are just ordinary people, for example, someone who was a baker or a driver just a year ago. My best pilot used to make ice cream, says Kardash. There he is. He waves to the pilot in the crowd, a man with a short beard and a tattoo of red flowers on his forearm. The pilot comes up to greet him. At the request of Ukraine's military, which cites security reasons, NPR is identifying the pilot by only his military call sign, Lolik. Lolik joined the military as a volunteer at the start of the war in March 2022. He is now 31 and has worked his way from infantryman and scout to drone pilot. Today, Yolik is participating in several events. And he is cheered on while he pilots a drone that has to pop a small balloon pulled by another drone. There are also drone races on courses with flags, gates and tunnels. The pilots maneuver their drones through sharp turns, changing directions and speed. In other words, everything a drone operator does in combat. Lolik is leading, the announcer says. The scoring is based on precision and speed. Winners receive expensive, cutting-edge drones for their units. And even though Lolik doesn't score enough to win these drones, he does get his own prize, a chance to see his family. He says they have been his constant source of support throughout this war. Anna Polomarenko, NPR News, Truskavets, Ukraine.
3: 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It's here and now.

Live from NPR News in Boston, I'm Josie Guarino. Venezuela's acting president, Delcy Rodriguez, says rescue teams are trying to make the most out of the daylight hours to speed up efforts to find people believed to remain trapped under rubble after two

0: by a larger 7.5 quake in the same area, according to the U.S. Geological Survey. The powerful quakes toppled buildings and knocked out electricity in parts of the country, including the capital, Caracas. The U.S. Department says it has established a crisis team to coordinate with the Venezuelan government on sending search and rescue teams, as well as humanitarian and medical assistance. Other countries have also pledged to help. Inflation hit a new three-year high in May, with consumer prices jumping 4.1%, the biggest annual increase since April 2023. According to the Commerce Department, the spike was driven by expensive gas and heavy demand for AI computer chips. Because of this, the Federal Reserve is keeping interest rates unchanged, completely scrapping their earlier plans for two rate cuts. 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
1: 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They're concerned that a game known for LGBTQ expression could be changed for the worse. Find Close All Tabs wherever you listen to podcasts. Still have that cloud cover, coast and bay, still socked in with some of that June gloom, some partial clearing today. Sunny inland, upper 50s to the mid-80s are the Bay Area highs today. And the Sacramento Valley, another day of sun with valley highs 86 to 92.

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1: It's Here and Now, on match day for Team USA at the World Cup. The undefeated U.S. men's national team plays winless Turkey later tonight in Los Angeles. Steve Futterman will be there, and he joins us now from L.A. Steve, lucky guy. Lucky, lucky.
2: Yes, absolutely.
1: Team USA is already on track to make the knockout round of 32. So they don't have to win tonight's match, but they, of course, would make history if they do. Do you think the team's motivated to put full effort into this game?
2: I think so to some degree. It's already been in a historic World Cup for the Americans. But, you know, winning tonight would be the first time the U.S. has ever won more than two matches in a single World Cup. And they're scoring for the Americans like crazy. They've had six goals in two matches, one shy of their all-time goal total in any previous World Cup. Now, the man responsible for two of those goals in that first match is the U.S. striker Flo Balogun. He says it's been just great so far.
3: For me, it's cool, you know, it's my first World Cup, you know, I'm enjoying it. I'm enjoying the stakes, I'm enjoying the pressure, you know, it's what brings out the best in me, so I'm very excited. Hopefully, the further we go, you know, the more opportunities I have to score, and, you know, I mean, any goal in a World Cup is something that's going to be cherished forever.
2: Now, another American star, Christian Pulisic, who missed game two against Australia with a calf injury. He is expected to play a bit tonight. Oh. Basically, the U.S. is just getting ready for next Tuesday's first knockout round match, and that will almost certainly be against Bosnia-Herzegovina.
1: Steve, briefly, what happened to Turkey? Some analysts thought they might be able to make a pretty deep run in this tournament. That didn't happen. They've already been eliminated.
2: Yeah, well, based on purely the FIFA rankings, Turkey was the best team in the U.S. group, ranked 22. But Turkey had lots of trouble even qualifying for the World Cup, and it continued here. Australia ranked 27, Paraguay ranked 41st. They both beat Turkey, and yeah, I think Turkey has been one of the major disappointments in the World Cup.
1: Last night, Haiti lost to Morocco, but this was still an important game because Haiti scored two goals. It's the most ever scored at a World Cup match for that team, and the country hasn't been to this tournament since 1974. Even though they lost, what makes the achievement here this year so special?
2: Well, you're right. I mean, and you could see it on the faces of the Haitian players, their fans last night in Atlanta. Haiti had never scored a World Cup goal ever. And last night, Haiti actually led twice against Morocco, 1-0, 2-1. They eventually lost 4-2. But these, as I said, are Haiti's first World Cup goals. So even in defeat, and it was a defeat, there is celebration. And we've seen that with other countries too. Canada, its first World Cup win. A number of nations are achieving firsts, and this makes it very special for those countries.
1: Something new in this tournament with an expanded field of teams. Eight of the third place teams in group play are going to advance to the next round, which means lots is on the line. Lots on the line. Do you think that's added some good drama here? Do you like it?
2: Well, yes. Yes and no. I mean, there are people who are complaining that it's very easy to advance to the next group, the knockout round, much easier than it's been in the past. But there are going to be a number of teams and some high-profile teams that actually need to win this third match, and one of them is Belgium. Now, Belgium entered the World Cup in the top 10. They need to win to make it into the knockout round, and three other countries, which sort of have to win and are on the bubble right now, South Korea, that's a surprise,
1: yeah.
2: Sweden, and Croatia. So some of these final matches are going to say a lot, yeah. Not just where they are ranked in their group, but who makes it to the knockout round.
1: Reporter Steve Futterman, thanks so much. We'll have you back on tomorrow. It's Here and Now.
4: Death tolls in Venezuela are rising after two powerful earthquakes that struck back-to-back, toppling high-rises and causing widespread chaos. Emergency workers from several countries, including the U.S., are aiding in the search for survivors.
5: That's their most immediate need right now, is search and rescue efforts.
4: That story on the next Morning Edition from NPR News.
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2: I'm Robin Young in Boston. It's Here and Now.
3: Welcome, Celesting.
2: Thank you. A mostly young adult audience packed this session at the recent WBUR Festival in Boston to hear from author Celeste Ng. Her family came to America from Hong Kong in the late 60s. She was born in Pittsburgh, grew up in Shaker Heights, Ohio. Her three best-selling novels explore the delicate balance of being a family and often of being Asian American. In the first book, Everything I Never Told You, there is much an Asian American family never tells each other. Then one day, a favorite child is found at the bottom of a pond. In Little Fires Everywhere, which was also a TV miniseries, a mother strives for perfection. A daughter, who was not the favorite child, burns the family house down as the family stands outside watching it go. Celeste Ng's most recent novel, Our Missing Hearts, is about an America that has become a dystopian authoritarian regime after a financial collapse. Children can be removed from homes if parents question the government. A mother of Asian descent fights to save her child and the country. Where does Celeste Ng get these ideas? Let's find out. Here's a portion of our conversation with author Celeste Ng.
3: You write in one of your fantastic author's notes at the end of the book, you start by envisioning and imagining. Your first book started with imagining a girl floating to the bottom of water. This girl does not get saved. So how do you do that? How do you stay with an image and let it go there?
4: I think I write because I'm really interested in people. And all of the stories that I end up writing are me investigating something that I don't understand. How did this girl end up in the lake? And I'll tell myself, just spend some time with this character. Where did they grow up? What's bothering them? And the more I get to know them, the easier it is to sort of figure out how they would behave in any scenario. So that's how I approach it.
3: You understand, of course, that this conversation that you're having with them is with you.
4: Yes.
3: Right?
4: That occurred to me as it was coming out of my mouth.
3: Yeah, that's wacky. You write in Little Fires about the mom who wants this perfect family in Shaker Heights. We also see in your writing that Asian American children are told to not attract attention, to not stand out, to be perfect. So how much of your writing is working through your own experience?
4: I do think that a lot of it is me emotionally working through some of my experiences. In my first elementary school, I was born outside of Pittsburgh, and I was one of two people of color. There was one black girl, and there was one Jewish girl, and then there was me, the one Asian girl, and we were the only ones who were sort of different. And so I've had some experience of knowing what it's like for people to look at you and assume one thing about you.
3: Working out how people view you. Mm-hmm. I mean, it's just othering throughout all the books. When it's time for an Asian American kid, this is in your first book, to be it in a game of Marco Polo, all the other kids climb out of the pool. Or a cashier learns somebody in her line is Chinese and pulls back her eyes into slits. If I've got this right in the author's notes, you didn't have to imagine you saw or heard or lived them.
4: Yeah, I think every example of anti-Asian discrimination in all three of my books is something that either I've experienced or one of my friends who's Asian has. That's sometimes a shock to people to realize just how common and pervasive it still is. Right after Everything I Never Told You was published, I had a number of readers come up to me with the best meaning, say, I didn't realize that Asian Americans face discrimination.
3: Well, and I want to say that at one point you write, it wasn't really bad for our family. There was that guy who got in our faces at a bus stop and spat at us and then told you all to go back to Vietnam or Korea or wherever the hell you came from. Mm-hmm. That's not bad. That would have traumatized, I would think.
4: I think it did traumatize me. I mean, yeah. I was 11 at the time, and I was standing at a bus stop in downtown Cleveland. I guess what I mean by it's not that bad was that even though that was terrible, for most of my life, I didn't feel a physical fear, which is something that many other people do fear. I think about that as a parent with, you know, a part Asian child. How much do I want to tell him to put him on his guard? And how much do I want to not tell him because I don't want to introduce these fears into his life? This is a version of the talk that I think that black and brown families have with their kids a lot.
3: Well, and I'm wondering how much of that just crashed into our missing hearts.
4: A lot of it, yeah.
3: Okay. This is about a government that has just cracked down with this policy pact. But the reason for it, people out of work, people starving, the blame is placed on China. And Asian people are thrown to the ground and stomped on, and nobody stops, nobody looks. Whoa. Is that your worst nightmare come true on paper?
4: I mean, it's one of my worst nightmares and came true in real life. There is one scene in the novel that takes place in Midtown Manhattan. That was one of the few places where I really borrowed directly from life. In the spring of 2020, there was a lot of anti-Asian hate. There was a case in which a person was grabbed and stomped in Midtown in the middle of the day. Nobody did anything except for the doorman at the building that this happened in front of, and he came out and he closed the door. When I saw that, I felt like that was something that I needed to put into the book almost as sort of a witnessing or a testimonial to say that it is a thing that can happen. It is a thing that did happen, and something that I want people to have to think about.
3: And I'm wondering, too, if the fact that there's a heroic mom, super mom, in a way, how much is this you and your son?
4: Some. I do think she is me working through some of those issues, because one of the questions that I had going into the novel is, how do you raise a child in this world, knowing that this world is going to be hostile to them? I think, honestly, the way that the mother in the book is the most like me is the fact that she didn't plan to do any of this. So I think if she had been given her choice, like many of us, she would have chosen to just sit this out. You don't realize how pressing the problems are until they're right at your doorstep.
3: I have to tell you, this was sweaty palm reading. And here I just want to ask you about something you do in all your books. There's something always lovely. There's art, including a yarn protest.
4: Yeah, it's called yarn bombing. The way yarn bombing usually works is that the people who are doing it usually do it anonymously, usually overnight, and they will just decorate something, a tree, a building, a sculpture, with crochet, knitting, something like that. And it's very feminine coded. It's sort of a woman's sort of thing. There are crafts, and women are often sort of overlooked as people who are making change. And this is one of those movements that I think often is trying to push against that idea.
3: I was also really happy to see Gene Sharp mentioned. He, decades ago, wrote the definitive book on peaceful protest, and in countries around the world, people learned from him. And I was able to go find him, and was able to do an interview with him before he died. And his book overthrew dictators. How did his work inform you?
4: Well, I really wanted to acknowledge in the book that this is not new, or there have been dictators and authoritarian regimes, and there have also been people who resisted them. That led me to Gene Sharp and his book From Dictatorship to Democracy, things that people can do. Like, there were marches and there were things like that, but there were also things that just encouraged people to believe that change was possible.
3: You have also said that writing is empathy.
4: I don't think that any of the characters in any of my three books are perfect by any means. I think all of them do things you would question. And that, for me, is where the empathy comes in. I think that I have to understand the characters well enough to portray the darker sides or the mistakes or the blind spots that they have. And likewise for the reader, I've had readers who have come up to me and they're like, I need to know, why did you make the dad so unlikable? And I'll say, you know, but I hope that you understood why he was doing some of the things. I mean, I do think that is sort of a muscle, and that when you can practice that in reading, hopefully that allows you to do it more in real life. The other thing that I do to practice empathy as a writer is that I read a lot. I read a lot of nonfiction as well as fiction. I try to stay up to date with the news, with guardrails for mental health, and try genuinely to understand, okay, why are you doing that? Even if I completely disagree, can I at least understand your way of thinking? I want to feel that no one is completely ununderstandable. Because if someone is completely ununderstandable, it means that we have no way of connecting with them. And I can't think that about other humans. So what I always want at the end, I hope the book raises some questions for you to think.

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1: It's Here and Now. Here in Arizona, temperatures are soaring past 110 degrees today, which, as you can imagine, creates dangerous conditions for anyone who plans to spend time outside. In fact, four hikers have died this month at Grand Canyon National Park from suspected heat exposure. Hiking into the world-famous canyon is an arduous journey. It draws people from all around the world, but conditions at the bottom can be much hotter than at the top. Megan Smith is the park's preventive search and rescue coordinator, and we've got her on the line now. Megan, welcome.
2: Thank you, Peter.
1: So there's been a couple of different cases here of people hiking into the canyon and unfortunately not coming out. What's been going on?
2: Yeah, it could be easy to be attracted to the numbers that we're seeing, unfortunately, in the canyon. I do like to remind listeners that we average about 2 heat-related deaths in the Inner Canyon every year, and this year is an outlier year, one case being a couple that died, then the other being a very young adult of 18 years old. Mm. So 3 different cases, 4 individual deaths, really tragic, but something that we are not surprised by given the heat and the austere environment.
1: Well, as you said, one of the victims was 18 years old, a teenager. The others were more elderly in their 60s and 70s, I believe. Is age a factor when it comes to hiking in heat?
2: Absolutely, and I'm so glad you asked, Peter. This is a message that I can't stress enough because we've been seeing an exceptionally high number of children, young children, hiking in the canyon this year. So kids 8 to 10 years of age really have not developed that thermoregulatory system that you or I have to compensate in the heat, meaning our brains aren't fully developed at that age, and we can't send the right signals, we can't dissipate heat, and we can't correct for an elevated body temperature the same way that an older teenager or an adult can. And then similarly, when we hit age 65, generally speaking, that starts to decline in us. Our body just sweats differently. Our skin responds differently in the hot environment. And so both demographics are at a disadvantage. And those are the populations that we worry most about.
1: For people who haven't been to the canyon, what is the terrain like as you descend from the rim down to the bottom?
2: Intense. It's really many, many, many, many steps of stairs for over distances of 7.5 to 9 miles, depending on what trail you're on. You're descending the distances of what they often have a picture of the Eiffel Tower, right? Not that everybody understands what that feels like, but maybe have stood in its presence and understand its height. In several of those stacked on top of each other. So it would be like skipping the elevator and choosing to take the stairs in a very tall building, right?
1: And very little shade, I understand.
2: Oh, yes. Yes. In particular, a hardship of the last summer and this is that the pipeline reconstruction project has been forcing a detour. So hikers have been having to enter and exit the canyon on the South Kaibab Trail. Mm. We're very excited that that construction is wrapping up a bit earlier than expected. And beginning tomorrow at 7 a.m., the river trail across to the lower Bright Angel Trail, providing an alternative route with more shade and water. And we do encourage people to exit the canyon on the Bright Angel Trail.
1: The pipeline you're referring to is the water pipeline that brings water to the bottom of the canyon.
2: Yes, that's correct.
1: Okay.
2: And a really vital project.
1: Yeah, I'm sure. You know, I've hiked these trails several times. I've seen the signs at the top that are pretty intimidating that essentially say you will die if you do this too quickly and if the weather is not good.

0: happens when you do get a call that a hiker is in distress? What does a rescue look like?
1: Yeah, that's a good question. So of the average of 350 search and rescue calls per year, well over 80% of those require aircraft intervention, either to access the patient or get the patient out because they just aren't able to get out on their own. And so we work really hard to train all of the employees across the canyon, custodial employees, compost toilet workers, trails workers, all receive the same training each year from our program, because you never know who's going to be closest on those vast and wide open trails. Could be a mule wrangler even. They have done a great job for us this year calling in some emergencies, and sometimes we get there soon enough and other times, unfortunately, we don't.
0: Yeah.
1: And then it's really on bystander actions, and if they know what to do and if they have enough water availability to cool the patient down or the resources to take action.
0: You mentioned two deaths is typical for a year in the Grand Canyon in terms of heat. Do you worry that it might get worse as the summers get hotter and drier and the climate changes?
1: Sure, that is a potential, and I often get inquiry from anywhere from public health workers, researchers, physicians, all inquiring about our data and so on. And right now, the pattern isn't any different. We're having an outlier year. Our numbers are up. That we understand is from the detour on the trails and people choosing to be in these areas. In fact, all of the deaths and scenarios this year on the trails happened in key locations that historically we know to be problem areas along the trail. So we're not seeing anything really different right there. To answer your question in full, I would have to have a crystal ball and look 10 years ahead and look at that data pattern and see what it provides.
0: Yeah. Megan Smith is a preventative search and rescue coordinator at Grand Canyon National Park, talking about 4 heat deaths in the park this month. Megan, thank you so much.
1: Thank you, Peter.
0: Here and Now is a production of NPR and WBUR. I'm Peter O'Dowd at KJZZ in Phoenix.
2: I'm Robin Young in Boston. 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
3: I'm Risa Lagos. On the next Political Breakdown, the World Cup is in full swing here in North America. Thursday, the U.S. men's team plays Turkey in its final group round appearance. But behind the cheering fans and nail-biting matches, FIFA's rules on political neutrality are being put to the test. We'll dig into this year's drama, including visa limitations on Iran's team and President Trump's close relationship with FIFA's president. It's Political Breakdown on KQED News tonight at 6:30 or wherever you find your podcasts.
4: Let's get a Bay Area traffic rundown. Gretchen Lancor is here. Hi, Gretchen.
5: Hi there. In Danville, we have a problem for 680 northbound at El Cerro Boulevard. A two-vehicle injury accident in the clearing stages seems to still be blocking the two left lanes. The backup to Sycamore Valley Road, southbound also heavy from Stone Valley. And in San Francisco, heavy traffic for 19th Avenue, northbound from Noriega to Lincoln, and southbound on Crossover Drive from Fulton to Lincoln. There's a power outage in the area that seems to be affecting the traffic signals at Lincoln Way. Gretchen Lancor for KQED.
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0: I'm Peter O'Dowd. It's Here and Now. Coming up, the Supreme Court allows the Trump administration to deport hundreds of thousands of Haitians and Syrians here on temporary protected status.
2: Also, we'll hear from Venezuela, not just feeling 2 major earthquakes, but over a dozen aftershocks.
7: We've had to leave our house because the building was shaking violently. I have 2 daughters, one's 4, the other's 10, and they were absolutely terrified.
2: And ice swimming, pools cut in frozen lakes. It brings euphoria, community, but don't stay in too long.
8: Brain fog is setting in. Your muscles are literally freezing. You're going to start to sink. You're not going to... feel your fingers. And so in total, for most humans, you have about an hour.
2: Coming up here and now.
0: First, the news.
9: Live from NPR News in Washington, I'm Louise Schiavone. The U.S. Supreme Court has ruled that states cannot require gun owners to get permission from property owners before bringing guns onto their land, as it infringes on Second Amendment protections. The case arose from a gun law in Hawaii, as University of Pennsylvania law professor Kate Shaw describes.
10: Hawaii basically said, we're going to basically require some affirmative step. If private property owners don't take some step to say, you're allowed to carry your gun onto my property, the default will be that you can't carry on private property that's open to the public. And the Supreme Court basically says that's a law that is insufficiently respectful of what the Second Amendment protects, the right of Americans to carry arms as they go about their daily lives.
9: The justices also gave the Trump administration the green light to end the Temporary Protected Status Program, or TPS, threatening mass deportations. 17 countries have the designation. The vote was 6-3. A pause is in effect for an evacuation of thousands of stranded sailors in the Strait of Hormuz. This after maritime trackers say a ship was hit near Oman by an unknown projectile. It comes the same day that maritime intelligence firm Windward says five ships turned around after orders from Iran's Revolutionary Guard not to transit the waterway. NPR's Aya Batraoui has more.
11: Iran's Revolutionary Guard says ships must coordinate with its naval forces in order to transit the Strait of Hormuz. Its statement Thursday says transit outside of approved routes is, quote, prohibited and very dangerous, and that violators will be dealt with. It comes a day after nearly 50 ships carrying millions of barrels of oil made their way through the waterway along a route near Oman after an interim peace deal was signed between Iran and the U.S. Iran's foreign minister says his country's in dialogue with Oman to define the future administration of the waterway and its maritime services. The U.S. and Gulf Arab states say they will not accept tolls. However, Iran and Oman say they're discussing costs of services to administer navigation through the waterway. Aya Batraoui, NPR News, Dubai.
9: The cost of fertilizer is on the decline for the first time since the start of the war between the U.S. and Iran. NPR's Kirk Sigler explains.
12: Farmers are watching the tentative peace deal with Iran closely. The conflict and the straining of global shipping of diesel and fertilizer has been just the latest economic shock for the heartland. Most of the fertilizer farmers like Dave Walton are using right now was bought by local co-ops before the Strait of Hormuz reopened. Walton grows soybeans in Iowa.
13: It'll take a while to move through the system. So, I mean, right now there's high-priced fertilizer in storage that has to get worked through before the cheaper stuff hits the market.
12: Walton is also now trying to figure out whether he should start buying fertilizer he'll need for the fall now, with the prices finally going down. Kirk Sigler, NPR News.
9: Wall Street at last checked, the Dow up 92, the Nasdaq off 124. 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
4: Live from KQED News, I'm Brian Watt. Good afternoon. Advocates in Marin are calling on county leaders to adopt what they call an ice-free ordinance. KQED's Juan Carlos Lara reports.
14: Demonstrators rallied at Tuesday's Board of Supervisors meeting, urging the board to bar the use of county property or resources for immigration enforcement. Similar legislation has been passed by other local governments in the Bay Area. Eliezer Margolis is a member of the Democratic Socialists of America's Marin chapter. He says the board has failed to act despite community demands and criticizes the sheriff for cooperating with ICE.
15: While they are stonewalling and dragging their feet, ICE is operating with, the blessing of the sheriff, Jamie Scardina.
14: In a newsletter earlier this year, Sheriff Scardina said he would not stop communicating with ICE, but his office only does so in cases involving serious crimes. I'm Juan Carlos Lara, KQED News.
4: Bay Area immigrant advocates say a Supreme Court ruling this week will weaken the rights of green card holders who travel abroad. The court ruled 6-3 that border officers can detain returning green card holders or deny them entry without solid proof they've committed a crime. Evelyn Weiss is with the Asian Law Caucus in San Francisco.
16: Border officials are not lawyers. Border officials are not, oftentimes not deeply steeped in immigration law, and they get it wrong. This isn't just a case about green card holders at the border. This is a case about due process rights.
17: Advocates say the ruling mainly affects those with current criminal charges or past offenses. They urge anyone with a record to consult a lawyer before traveling internationally. I'm Brian Watt, KQED News.
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18: From NPR and WBUR, I'm Robin Young in Boston.
0: I'm Peter O'Dowd in Phoenix. It's Here and Now. The U.S. Supreme Court sided with the Trump administration today in two major immigration cases. In one, justices will allow the administration to end humanitarian protections for Haitians and Syrians living and working legally in the U.S. And in a separate decision, the court made it easier to block migrants from seeking asylum at the border. There are two other rulings the court made today that we're going to cover elsewhere in the program, but now I do want to get some reaction on these immigration cases. Krish Omara Vignaraja is CEO of Global Refuge. It's a nonprofit that helps refugees and migrants coming into the United States. Krish, welcome back.
19: Thanks so much for having me.
0: So first of all, hundreds of thousands of Haitians and several thousand Syrians can now be deported back to their home countries because the court has given the Trump administration permission to end temporary protected status. What kind of shockwaves is this sending through those communities?
19: They're huge. The word I keep hearing from TPS holders is disbelief. Not just fear, but genuine disbelief. These are people who did everything right. They registered. They renewed their legal status. They've paid taxes. They've showed up. And today they're being told that none of that matters and that no court can even ask whether the government followed its own rules in taking it all away.
0: I know this just happened, but the risk of losing TPS has been looming over people for some time now. Are folks from Haiti and Syria making preparations to leave the United States? Are they planning to go underground to avoid deportation?
19: I mean, these are folks and families who have followed a legal process. You know, TPS was created by Congress in 1990. It is not a loophole. It's intended to protect people from returning to danger. So they have started to kind of ask questions of what happens next if the Supreme Court doesn't step in. But, you know, I don't, you know, we haven't heard folks saying, okay, well, we're going to cower in the corner. But it does mean that we are going to uproot people who have mortgages, U.S. citizen children, careers in our healthcare. I mean, bear in mind that roughly a third of those Haitians that we're talking about work in our health sector.
0: Folks on TPS got it because there are big problems in their home countries. For Haiti, it was an earthquake in 2010. For Syrians, it was the ongoing civil war. What kind of conditions will people face if and when they do go back?
19: It's an important question because it is absolutely dependent in part in what's happening at these countries. But today's ruling is also bigger than the conditions in Haiti and Syria. So by any objective measure, as you mentioned, right, the conditions are horrendous. Our own State Department has a level 4 do not travel advisory. Neither country is safe. So this is about whether anyone can hold the government accountable when it makes a life-threatening decision of this magnitude. And the Supreme Court just said largely no. Mm. And I think what's troubling is, you know, what happened here is the government essentially skipped the process. The law requires the secretary to make a meaningful consultation with the State Department. And what happened here was a DHS lawyer sent an email and State replied that it had no foreign policy concerns. That is not a country conditions review. That is a rubber stamp.
0: At this point, is there any outstanding legal argument or recourse that could continue this legal case or stop deportations?
19: We hope so. I mean, you know, there is still a constitutional question. The court essentially said that the equal protection claim, the racial discrimination argument in the case of Haiti was unlikely to succeed. But they did recognize that a constitutional claim ought to have its day in court. And I think this is really important because the President of the United States called Haiti a filthy, dirty, disgusting country, claimed that Haitian immigrants were eating cats and dogs. And, you know, the court did set an extraordinarily high bar for proving discriminatory intent. But I think there's a strong legal argument that protection in terms of equal protection means that black and brown communities ought to have a chance to make that case.
0: And just for some context today, Justice Alito said that a person can make an unfavorable description of living conditions in a country without racial bias. The Trump administration has also said it's wanted to end TPS because from its point of view, it's always meant to be temporary and it wasn't meant to be a de facto amnesty program. You know, my question to you is now, what is the future of TPS for all the other countries beyond Syria and Haiti that have this status?
19: Yeah, I mean, TPS has protected, you know, roughly 1 million people. And this ruling sends a signal far beyond those two communities. TPS protects roughly 1.3 million from people from 17 countries who fled wars, natural disasters, extraordinary violence. And the two things I would say is, one, all of those countries now should be fearful in terms of residents here, what will happen to them. But the policy of TPS allows for them to remain in the U.S. until their country conditions change. And for these countries that we're talking about, yeah, Haiti, Syria, they haven't. And just the final thing is,
0: quickly,
19: it strikes me what little they are asking for. They're not asking for a green card, not citizenship, just temporary protection to remain in safety.
0: Krish Omara Vignaraja, CEO of Global Refuge, thanks very much for your insights. Appreciate it.
19: Appreciate the opportunity.
9: Well, the U.S. is sending search and rescue teams and humanitarian supplies to Venezuela after that country was hit with massive back-to-back earthquakes just 40 seconds apart, the largest earthquakes to hit Venezuela in more than a century. The Venezuelan National Assembly president says at least 188 people have died. More than 1,500 people are injured, though the true extent of the death toll and the damage is feared to be much higher. Yasmin Utrera is a freelance journalist based in Caracas. Yasmin, I have to ask you, you are speaking with us. We're so grateful, but are you safe?
20: Yes, we're safe now. It's been a very tumultuous night where we've had to leave our house because we live in a building. We live in a 13th floor. And we had to come to our mother-in-law's house because, you know, the building was shaking violently, not only with the massive earthquakes we faced, but after that, we've seen like 20 replicas. And I have two daughters. One is 4, the other is 10. And they were absolutely terrified of the whole situation, right? As you understand, in a building, the earthquakes feel a little bit more intense. So we're here, we're safe, thank God, but it was definitely a nerve-wracking night for us.
9: No kidding. And you, when you say 20, it sounds like tremblers after the two 7-plus earthquakes?
20: Yes. So we barely had any sleep last night. It's, at the moment we close our eyes, there's another little shake here and there, right? We've seen ones that are a little terrifying, you know, and for whoever has experienced an earthquake before, the horrifying sound of the ground shaking is something that really, really wakes you up. So we haven't removed our clothes or our shoes. We have our emergency bag ready to go. Mm-hmm. And all the kids are in a alarm state, right? They're ready to leave the house as soon as we tell them to, right? So that's the kind of stress we've been put through.
9: Well, and what are you seeing? Because we've heard of people, eyewitness accounts of people who were in 13-story buildings like yours is, and they partially collapsed, so they had to climb down over rubble. What are you seeing after you left your building?
20: It's absolutely devastating what we've seen. In our way here, we saw some streets closed partially because we've seen some buildings partially wrecked. We've heard a lot of stories, and of course, the neighboring state of La Guaira seems to have faced the worst part of it. Dozens of buildings ruined now. There's a lot of people trying to rescue survivors. I mean, our hopes are not too high right now. Because as you know, as time goes by, the hope fades more and more, right? Because we're running against time right now, and the president still hasn't given us an actual figure, but we expect to receive even harder news in the upcoming hours.
9: This is Interim President Delcy Rodriguez. What are you being told to do? I mean, what is the government saying?
20: Well, they say remain calm, stay safe. It's very generic, like if I may say, bland. in times so stressful, you need, you know, a firm hand, someone telling you exactly what to do, where to go, how to react. The numbers the government's it's given, they also look too optimistic. They say about hundreds of people have been warned, but we've seen dozens of buildings collapse. So the math just doesn't work that way, right?
1: Yeah.
20: So it all comes down to a very inefficient government. Now with this emergency, we're just counting on everybody else's help, right, to kind of navigate this situation, because our hospitals, we know are not ready to face this kind of emergency. So.
1: Well, we should. I don't think people need to be reminded, but we should remind people that you've also had sort of a metaphorical earthquake. You know, this is the U.S. removing former President Maduro. There's been an economic crisis ongoing before these quakes hit. What are you thinking? You're a freelance journalist, but are other people, you know, where do they go to work?
20: Yeah.
1: You know,
20: it's been a tumultuous year, to say the least. Right. And some people were asking me, my friends from abroad were asking why some Venezuelans were so happy that our president was demoted in such a interventionist way. Why were we cheering up the American army entering our country and taking a president? Right. And this is one of the reasons why we were cheering up the Donald Trump's actions back then. Right. It's we live in a country where everything, even before the earthquake, was not working great. Hospitals didn't have no medicine. So to put it in perspective, if you want to get a surgery, you have to pay for everything, the scalpel, the sutures, everything, the gauze, everything, right? The food was really hard to get. Inflation was soaring. And all these things were going on before Maduro and even before him as well, right? And now with Delcy Rodriguez, the situation is pretty much the same. And now we got this earthquake, right? Which in my opinion, is only going to highlight all the deficiencies that we've been left after Maduro. So it's definitely not a really, really good position to be in for Venezuelans. We're very thankful for all the help that people can send our way. We're even organizing some GoFundMe initiatives. So only God knows what's going to happen with us after this.
1: Yasmin Utrera, freelance journalist in Caracas after the back-to-back earthquakes in Venezuela. Yasmin, thank you. Stay safe.
20: My pleasure. Thank you for calling.
1: And we'll keep an eye out for those GoFundMe pages. Much more news is still to come here and now.

0: Most whiskey is aged in barrel houses. One Kentucky distillery is taking a different approach, floating barges.
1: I find it really encouraging that people are out there taking a very constrained category and finding ways to create brilliant new flavors out of it.
0: I'm Scott Detrow. We will visit some bourbon floating on the Mississippi River. That story on All Things Considered from NPR News.
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3: And I'm Lisa Pickoff-White of UC Berkeley's investigative reporting program. 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
6: It's Here and Now, and now a few minutes on a sport whose motto is, that sounds like a terrible idea. What time? It's ice swimming, not to be confused with those New Year's Day polar bear dips or ice baths. Thousands of people, most of them not elite athletes, swim in icy water 25 meters or a mile, sometimes in pools cut out of frozen lakes or in the ocean. They say it leaves them euphoric. It heals them or saves them. Chris Ballard is a Sports Illustrated writer who spent 3 years reporting on and then taking the ice swimming plunge himself. His new book is The Plunge. Chris Ballard, welcome.
7: Thank you for having me on.
6: And we want to start with the many caveats because we don't want people wandering off into an ice bath without hearing them. You know, some of the competitions you covered and then participated in, there's something like an 18-page medical form you have to fill out. How cold are we talking about?
7: Sure. So most swimming pools are around 78 to 82 degrees. If you go jump in a lake on a spring day, it might be, you know, 62 to 65, and you get that a little bit of like your breath taken away.
6: Right.
7: The ice swimming is 41 degrees Fahrenheit or lower. So this is the level that maybe an athlete goes into for an ice bath, but actually swimming in it.
6: This swimming that you're talking about, in most events, there's an ambulance nearby. You have to have a second, someone able to discern if you need to be pulled out and then able to go into the water and pull you out. But what's the science? What does ice swimming do that gives people this euphoria they describe?
7: Your body's essentially going into a fight or flight situation. It sees this as a threat, as one might imagine. When they get in, their body's going to vasoconstrict, so all that blood's going to go right to the core. You're also going to be simultaneously flooded with these neurochemicals, dopamine and adrenaline are the two big ones. This is where people call it like a high, and it can act on some of the same receptors in your brain as opioids. And that's basically your body saying, oh, here's a threat. I need to become very alert and very focused to deal with this threat.
6: Yeah. Okay. So those two things are happening. But isn't your body also being flooded with a kind of repair system that you describe?
7: Yes. And the first time, this is a negative shock to your body, as one might imagine. But if you do it repeatedly, it's just the same as lifting weights, right? It's a small stressor that your body will then repair to prepare for the next time. So the same way that if you lift low weights today, you will be sore and you'll have micro tears in your muscle fibers. But if you keep doing it and you sleep and you eat, your body will eventually get stronger. The same thing happens with cold water exposure, and it's your body doing what's called autophagy, which is cellular cleanup, to prepare you for the next threat.
6: Right. That's amazing. Okay, so that's some of the science behind it. There's history behind it. Euripides did it. Ben Franklin did it. James Joyce wrote of the scrotum tightening sea at the 40 foot in Dublin. This is where people have been cold swimming, you know, year round for 250 years. In present day, some people might have seen the HBO special on the 2006 International Winter Swimming Association competition in Finland. You write about that. They swim, you know, 25 yards or so in -4 degree weather in a pool carved out of ice.
7: Yeah, so the leader of this movement at the moment is named Rombar Kai. He's a South African. He's full of charisma and a little bit, some would say, reckless. And he took that initial idea of, say, 25-meter swim and said, I want to push the limits. And so he envisioned this idea of swimming longer in the ice and eventually what he called an ice mile. It's a mile and the temperature is 40 degrees or lower and you are, as he put it, between possible and impossible. And to a certain group of people, this is catnip. But then below that, there's all these others who come to it for various reasons.
6: Well, for instance, there's a woman you meet who's treating painful MS and she swears by it. A man hoping to get over the loss of his wife.
7: Yes. Yeah. And that has been the theme that I found in my reporting is a lot of people, as they say.
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7: Present when you were in that water. Your body just shuts it all down. But largely, I think it's because of this really inclusive, warm community.
6: You were writing about this, and someone threw down the gauntlet and said to you, if you're going to write about it, you better try it. You started cold showers at home, started to feel this difference. There was also a description of dog paddling in a plastic cooler, you know, breathing rapidly. And then you started to train and went to the first U.S. National Ice Swimming Contest. What was that like the first time you walked on ice to the edge of one of these carved out pools?
7: Oh, all the self-doubt you could have gathered over years of preparing for this just crystallized into that one moment. But your body takes over. You know, I swim back, I get out of the water. I am now feeling absolutely euphoric. And it's like I've won the Tour de France.
6: And as we mentioned, your body temperature continues.

0: used to drop. So once you get out of the pool, the important things you have to do are not over.
1: Yes, it's actually one of the more dangerous times. It's sort of like climbing down Everest can be one of the more dangerous times. In this case, all that blood that went to your heart now goes back out to the extremities to rewarm them, like your fingers. But as it does, it recirculates the cold blood from your extremities back to your core. That's called afterdrop. And often people get out and they feel euphoric and they run around without a towel or a jacket on for a little bit. And then they realize, oh, I'm getting quite cold. And that's when the shivering kicks in.
0: Yeah. So you had great success. And then what one might call a fail, I wouldn't though. You tried the ice kilometer right here off the shores where we are in Massachusetts, freezing water. What happened when you knew you had to quit?
1: Yes. So I was about 700 meters in. And I was committed to continuing at that point. And then, you know, as an observer on shore, and she saw my stroke rate and decided with all the conditions to pull me out. I had my second who was there taking my swimsuit off because your fingers are too numb to do it. And you had the ambulance, then you had your friends. And I was almost up above myself. I couldn't really respond verbally, but I could process what was going on around me. And then after about, you know, 20 minutes in the ambulance with hot water bottles, it was like snap. And I came back to reality. And it was, I got why these people chased this feeling. It was incredibly powerful.
0: What are you physically feeling when it goes wrong?
1: When you've hit a point in cold water where your body is shutting down, you've got what's called a 1-10-1 rule, which is, you know, you have 1 minute to calm that hyperventilation response. And then you have roughly 10 minutes to swim to safety. At that point, brain fog is setting in. Your muscles are literally freezing. Your back end will sink lower in the water, so you almost go to like a doggy paddle.
0: Mm-hmm.
1: Your hands are going to turn into claws to a certain extent. You're not going to be able to feel your fingers. You have about an hour before hyperthermia takes you.
0: Yeah. And back to the caveats.
1: Yeah.
0: Cold water is not a miracle cure or a substitute for a doctor or medical treatment. But you're trying to track down every claim. What are some of the things that you can validate are happening?
1: Yeah, it's a lot of noise, especially in the wellness community around it. But for sure, you're going to get that boost in those neurochemicals. And that lasts for about 2 hours or so based on experiments. And you're going to be alert and calm. And that's the work of the vagus nerve, which you can activate just by submerging yourself. There appear to be real strong mental health benefits. And then there is, of course, a longstanding value to it for physical recovery. You actually don't want ice if it's an acute injury right after. You want to let that heal. But for muscle soreness and hot cold therapy can also help with physical recovery.
0: Yeah. Look, don't do it alone. Do it with a toe float. Find a plunge or ice swimming group. They're online.
1: For sure. Anyone who's going to do actual ice swimming should definitely get a doctor's workup, an EKG first, do some cold showers first. You want to go into this sequentially.
0: Well, what I love, too, is that you're not going to be confronted with some of the most elite-looking athletes in the world.
1: Yes, and in some cases, I have a more traditional, quote, athletic body frame. I played basketball, so I'm lean and a little bit long. These both worked against me. Because what you want is closer to buoyancy, so a little bit of body fat helps. And at the same time, that body fat is going to help you with staying warm. And on land, you wouldn't say, oh, that looks like Michael Phelps.
0: By the way, there are some young teen athletes from, wasn't it Arizona, who have taken over the sport? Some would say Arizona ice swimming.
1: Yeah. So the U.S. national team coach, Joe Zimaitis, lives in Phoenix, and he heard about this, but for them to access cold water, he and his brother had to actually take an old freezer, seal it, jury-rig it, fill it with water, flip it horizontally, and use it as a plunge tub to get it down to 33 degrees. He, in turn, recruited two of his elite swimmers, Keaton and Esme Jones, and they showed up at the World Championships. Keaton Jones ends up breaking a bunch of world records and then qualifying himself for the Paris Olympics in actual swimming. So they are the sort of first family of ice swimming.
0: Yeah, and by the way, we don't recommend retrofitting freezers because electricity and water. I did cryotherapy once. I did feel pretty great when I got out, but I don't, you know, you just think heart attack. so I guess that's why the doctor's visit is probably a good idea.
1: Yes. Cryotherapy, interestingly enough, because you are in the air, you can drop the temperature much lower. But because it's only air to skin contact rather than water to skin, you will not get as cold as quickly.
0: Yeah.
1: And so there's different advantages and disadvantages to that. And I would say one of the for people considering any of this, the biggest value is psychological, and it is literally just doing something hard that is achievable. Here you can take a 30-second cold shower and you didn't want to do it, and then you did it.
0: Yeah.
1: And then the rest of the day, at least you did that. You know, that little win, really, it stacked up.
0: Well, you've got me doing it every morning. Chris Ballard, his new book is The Plunge, a deep dive. Let's see what I did there. Into competitive ice swimming. Chris, thanks so much.
1: Thank you so much for having me on.
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2: Live from NPR News in Boston, I'm Josie Guarino. The Supreme Court is allowing President Trump to end legal protections for Haitians and Syrians. Trump has pushed to terminate the program known as Temporary Protected Status, or TPS, as part of his broader crackdown on immigration. The High Court's ruling today now clears a path for the potential deportation of thousands of Haitians and Syrians. In another ruling, the Supreme Court is allowing the Trump administration to turn away migrants seeking asylum along the U.S.-Mexico border by physically preventing them from crossing into the U.S. World leaders are reacting with offers and messages of solidarity after two back-to-back powerful earthquakes hit Venezuela last night, killing at least 188 people, injuring more than 1,000, and trapping many beneath collapsed buildings. Last night's magnitude 7.2 and then 7.5 quakes are among the strongest to strike Venezuela in more than a century. A new study on the evolution of laughter had scientists literally tickling apes and young children to record their reactions. The lead primatologist from the University of Warwick found that while other animals laugh, gorillas and humans share a unique laugh pattern. The main difference, human laughter has evolved to be faster and more complex, allowing us to switch between polite chuckles to belly laughs. This is Here and Now.
3: 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Afternoon cloudiness, coast and bay, partial clearing. Sunny inland, upper 50s to the mid-80s today around the Bay Area. Sunny Sacramento, a high of 88 today. Cooler tomorrow, maybe 84. And the Weather Service says gusty onshore winds increasing and then in peaking tomorrow and Saturday with mountain passes gusting up to 50 to 60 miles per hour.
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5: It's Here and Now. Prices show no signs of cooling down in the U.S. Inflation once again hit a three-year high, according to the latest data out today from the Commerce Department. But that is not stopping Americans from spending their money. Let's bring in Ali Velshi. He's MS Now's chief data reporter and host of the 11th Hour with Ali Velshi. Hey there. Welcome back.
6: Hi, Scott. Thank you.
5: It's Peter. So we got inflation numbers today
6: from the Commerce Department.
5: Yeah, sure, no problem. We got these inflation numbers from the Commerce Department and news that consumer spending went up last month. Is that because of inflation or in spite of it?
6: Well, it's both. Consumer spending is going up because things consumers spend on have become more expensive, right? So we've got various categories, things that were tariffed that have started to go up because for the first while after tariffs, companies didn't want to increase their prices, uncertain of what the government would do, but a number have decided to do so. Number two, consumers are spending more on semiconductors, which is everything we buy that's electronic. Those prices have gone up. That's got a lot to do with AI. And then number three is prices of food, energy, and gasoline have gone up because of the war in Iran, and that is consumer spending. So if you're spending some percentage more on the same tank of gas as you were last time, that reflects as increased consumer spending. The Treasury Secretary has suggested, as have others like Kevin Hassett, one of the president's economic advisors, that that's a sign of strength. Americans are feeling good. They're spending more. In this instance, that's absolutely not the case. Now, I will say there's one caveat. For Americans who have homes and stocks and are doing well, the top of that K-shaped economy, they are feeling very strong and their spending is up. So it's it's a tale of two economies right now.
5: It has been for a while too. Prices. So they're falling back to earth a little bit, you know, since to the point essentially where they were before the war in the Middle East started months ago. You got tankers moving through the Strait of Hormuz. Does that mean that inflation is getting ready to come down?
6: Yes, sort of, right? Oil prices are now hanging around $71 a barrel. They were well over $100 a barrel. Before the war started, Brent crude, which is the world standard for crude oil, was $69. So we're only $2 a barrel higher. But there are a few things. There's the flow through of the actual supply of oil. There's the fact that during the war, because there were shortages in some parts of the world and for some types of oil, including diesel, not just diesel fuel, but fuel for airlines. We changed the way oil was refined in some places. And number three, we've run through the backlog of oil that was in the world. There was Iranian and Russian oil sitting on ships that didn't go anywhere. We're a few weeks away from actually running out of oil. So if anything goes awry with this Iran nuclear deal or this Iran peace deal, which, by the way, you know, on a every few hours, it seems like it's going awry. Right. Those prices will go up very fast. So at the moment, gas is $3.92 a gallon. It was $4.50 a gallon in May. It was under $3 a gallon before the war, so we're now still a dollar higher than normal. They're not going to come down as fast as the price of oil comes down. That, when oil goes up, gas prices follow it immediately. When oil goes down, gas prices take a little longer.
5: Well, and if oil prices come down far enough and gas prices do as well, we might be compelled as consumers to buy more, which might juice up the economy a little bit more. So, all right. Ali Velshi is MS Now's chief data reporter, host of the 11th Hour with Ali Velshi. Always a pleasure to speak with you, Ali. Thanks very much.
6: And I'm happy to be speaking with you and Scott whenever he wants to talk to me.
5: Yeah, all right, you got it. It's here and now.

0: Death tolls in Venezuela are rising after two powerful earthquakes that struck back-to-back, toppling high-rises and causing widespread chaos. Emergency workers from several countries, including the U.S., are aiding in the search for survivors.
1: That's the most immediate need right now, is search and rescue efforts.
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2: More from Venezuela tomorrow on Morning Edition, starting at 2 until 9. More about Venezuela also coming up, by the way, at 2 on The World. You get the latest. Also on The World at 2, Budapest holds a pride parade with hopes and concerns about what the country's newly elected prime minister will do about anti-LGBTQ laws still on the books. That and more, 2 p.m., The World on KQED News. 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
2: 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It's Here and Now. As a culture, I think it's fair to say that we are obsessed with how to look and feel younger. You've probably noticed under-eye creams on social media, cold plunges for your face, testosterone treatments to boost energy. Here's Health Secretary Robert F. Kennedy Jr.
3: I'm on an anti-aging protocol from my doctor that includes testosterone replacement, but I don't take any steroids.
2: Whatever happened to aging gracefully? Is there a way to get older and feel good about it? Regina Kep is a clinical psychologist who works with older adults. She's also the founder of the Center for Mental Health and Aging. And when I spoke with her in January, I asked Regina why aging can be so hard emotionally for some people.
4: Well, I think aging for some people is hard because there are a lot of negative messages about aging, but aging doesn't have to be hard. But with aging, as we get older, we are more physically vulnerable to complex medical problems and chronic health conditions. About 85% of people over 65 have a chronic health condition. And so there are complexities that come as we age, and that's a part of aging. And I think what happens in society is we focus on the hardship and we overlook the gains. And then because we focus on the hardship, we sort of project our dread onto that.
2: Sure.
4: But we overlook a lot of the benefits that can come with aging.
2: We're going to get to all that. But, you know, what you just said reminds me or makes me think that so much of it is about fear, fear of the body breaking down, fear of loss, and ultimately, of course, fear of death.
4: Yes, and that's a very real thing. I don't mean to diminish that. I think there's also a shift that's happening in pro-aging that overlooks some of the challenges and the real grief and loss and transitions that are painful that happen. And so it's really holding both. How can we hold both the challenges and the pain without it turning into suffering and despair?
2: Mm. If I may ask, at what point did you start grappling with this yourself? I mean, was there a day that you remember looking in the mirror and thinking, oh my goodness, it's coming? Or maybe, you know, you had a hard time getting out of a chair one day. I don't know. I mean, just personally for you, what's this journey been like?
4: Well, I've had the great privilege for the past now 30 years of working with older people. I started my training on hospice, and so all of my patients died. And so my first exposure to aging came in my 20s when I began working with older people. And then as I myself, now I'm 50, and as I myself am approaching my older adulthood, I'm not there yet, I'm internalizing a lot of the gifts that they gave me. And so that's sort of the guiding light I use in my own aging, as I recently had a cancer scare, and thankfully it's not, it's something I can monitor and manage, but it really helped my experience working with people who have similar life experiences or even harder life experiences. Helps to guide me in my own journey with aging and with chronic health conditions.
2: I'm speaking with Regina Kep, a clinical psychologist who works with older adults on the issue of aging. And Regina, one of the things I've noticed is there is research that shows just having negative beliefs about aging can actually impact our mental and physical health as we age. Is that right?
4: That's right. That's exactly right. Yes. Probably the most prominent researcher who looks at this is Dr. Becca Levy out of Yale. She has a lab on the impact of ageism and has done hundreds of studies looking at the impact of ageism on physical and mental health. And some of her studies have shown that when we have negative beliefs about aging, and so, for example, when we have these beliefs that aging is equivalent to decompensation and decline and being a burden on others, and we internalize those beliefs, it actually impacts our health and mental health. And the way that it impacts our health is Dr. Becca Levy's lab has identified that there's a correlation between those beliefs, negative beliefs, and cardiovascular events. So if one of her studies found that if around 30 years old you had negative beliefs about aging, by 60 years old you're more likely to have a cardiovascular event like a heart attack. And she found this in two separate studies independent of the other. And this is correlational. It's not causal. So it's not going to cause a heart attack. She also found correlations between negative age beliefs and Alzheimer's disease and dementia disorders. So that if you had negative beliefs about aging and you had an Alzheimer's gene, you were more likely to develop Alzheimer's than if you didn't hold the negative beliefs. Also, if you were living with Alzheimer's disease, if you had positive beliefs about aging, the disease progressed less rapidly in the brains of people who held positive beliefs about aging.
2: This is critical information for people because, look, if you're in your 30s or your 40s and you're starting to notice your body change, like, you know, I'll just use a personal example because I think a lot of people might be able to relate to it. But, you know, I go to get my hair cut and I'm like, oh my God, where has all that gray hair come from? And I start to spiral a little bit. If we're at this stage in our life, our middle age, when some of these changes start to become apparent, how do we change our mentality so that that's not something that becomes a locked-in pattern that might actually affect our health down the road?
4: Yeah. Well, I like to say, you know, ageism is really toxic because if you don't believe that life is going to be worth living, why would you do what it takes to live it well? And so shifting it, like how can we start shifting it, is key. And so one is to really ask yourself, who are my models for aging well? And to look around and look at the older people in your life. And if you don't have many older people in your life, or if you're a caregiver or you're an older person and you're not inspired by your older peers, then look beyond your social network to people who are doing it well, even in the media. I'm thinking like Carol Burnett. I love seeing her still performing, you know, like people who are much older. And for me, it's not 65 doing it well. For me, it's 95 doing it well. Like, what does that look like? And then really articulate it. So for me, with Carol Burnett, I think, oh, she's engaged with something that she really enjoys, comedy and community of acting. And she seems to have a sense of meaning and purpose. And also, for me, with Carol Burnett, she had a daughter who died and sort of talks about her grief and loss process and connection with her daughter and relationship. She's very honest about her life experience. And that's something I admire. So what qualities or strengths do you admire most? And then identify it, really articulate it, and then think about how you can incorporate that into your own life and experience and nurture these qualities in yourself and imagine yourself in your own aging future embodying these characteristics as well.
2: You remind me there are so many positive things about getting older. You know, as a parent, I sometimes think, wow, it might be much easier and a lot more fun to be a grandparent, for instance.
4: Oh, yes.
2: How do we start to see that in our daily lives? And how important is it to do so?
4: Yeah, well, there are many, many benefits of getting older. You know, we started this conversation talking about the downside of getting older, the risk for chronic illness, end of life, as you mentioned, the fear of death. And there are many good things that come with aging. So one is that we tend, this is a trend, it's not a rule, but we tend to focus on the things that really matter to us and highlight a sense of what brings us a sense of meaning and purpose and connection with other people. That's been seen again and again as we age. And this is a trend in each of us. As we grow older, from birth to end of life, we cultivate more and more resilience. We build our resiliency muscle, because the only way to build resilience is to persevere through hardship. So even as physical health may decline, psychological and spiritual resilience grows. We also see, as people age, They become this a trend again. It's not a rule, but better problem solvers. They have better emotion regulation. And so there's a lot of higher rates of self-compassion. There's a lot that comes with aging that society really overlooks by focusing only on the physical.
2: Regina Kep is a clinical psychologist, founder of the Center for Mental Health and Aging. Regina, thank you so much.
4: Yeah, thanks for having me and addressing this topic.
2: It's Here and Now.

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2: It's here and now. The TSA has issued a warning to travelers leaving the U.S. If you want to bring a big bottle of ranch dressing home, you can't carry it on. You have to check it. Who is bringing ranch dressing home? World Cup fans.
3: We all know in the U.K. they don't sell ranch. I love ranch. It literally makes me feel so upset that we don't have it. They have a blue cheese ranch, buffalo ranch, which was also sensational. I loved it. Spicy ranch. Tell you, all of these are absolutely sensational. I freaking mean it.
2: That's TikToker Eloise from the UK. When you think of it, we have an awful lot of salad dressings in the US. Other visitors are obsessing over Waffle House or Bucky's service areas. They're like little villages with bucktooth stuffed animal beavers. This is a gas station, one British FIFA fan posted. Why are we surprised, if we are, that these visitors are falling in love with America? Why are they surprised that they are? Janelle Nanos has written a terrific snapshot of what's happening here in Boston. She's with the Boston Globe. She's in the studio. And Janelle, you start listing some of the things FIFA fans are just, you know, in awe over. You mentioned ranch dressing. What else?
4: Well, thanks so much for having me, first and foremost. And secondly, I'm just so obsessed with our guests. It's been so fun to watch them see America through new eyes. I think they've been going to big box stores. So there was an amazing clip of people touring BJ's and putting tubes of like ground beef on their shoulders because it was so big. They've been holding iced coffee cups up against the sides of their heads, trying Dunkin' every flavor.
2: Dunkin' Donuts.
4: Yep. It's any number of things. Everything just seems new and fresh.
2: Chowder here in this area, but they're also in Miami. They're in Kansas City. They're, you know, marveling. People have heard about the Scots in kilts here in Boston, draining us of beer.
4: Right.
2: or playing bagpipes at a homeless shelter for kids. I saw that picture in the Globe. That really got me.
4: Really, yeah.
2: But the joy is in other cities as well. I know you looked in Kansas, Seattle. What are you seeing?
4: Right. Well, there's just been so many wonderful moments. The University of Kansas marching band actually learned the Algerian national anthem and played it for the players there. They have just totally adopted the country as their own. You see, even here in Boston, we focused a lot on the Scots, but, you know, the Iraqis were out on the common playing Darbuka drums, which was beautiful. Belgian and Egyptian fans were arm in arm dancing in the streets of Seattle, to the point where the clips I saw on Instagram talked about how it was like an international sleepover. They're like, can they come back? Like, mom, can they come over again?
2: Well, here in Boston, people are like, let's just go downtown because it's a party. And you're right, there's a not so subtle undertone of this is not the America that these visitors were expecting. Scottish fan Laura Lawson went viral with this emotional thank you. Let's listen.
5: The America that we are experiencing right now is the America we were promised growing up. The American dream, you know, that idea. And being fully honest, that was not the America we were expecting to come here. We were apprehensive about coming. I was genuinely anxious. We were expecting to be met by ICE agents, aggressive police, and, you know, the political climate. We all see it on the news.
2: Okay, I'm tearing up.
4: I know. I did too when I saw it. And then I read the comments, Robin, and that really struck me. I mean, what people were saying, a lot of Bostonians here, but everyone who found that clip said, thank you so much.
2: Right.
4: Like, it reminds me who we are, that we are welcoming people, that we actually celebrate diversity, and that we love outsiders. Right. And so many people, to me, found this new sense of patriotism watching people experience America that I thought was so interesting because, as it just happens, we are celebrating a big birthday just next week, right? And so
2: as it happens,
4: it was really interesting to me that we are actually finding maybe a little bit more patriotism through an outsider's perspective than through our own.
2: Well, you spoke to linguists about this. I mean, this idea that patriotism has become binary. You're either this or you're this.
4: Right.
2: You're this. And it's not at all. You can believe one thing and love another thing. And by the way, there was a column in USA Today which scolds Democrats for being surprised, as this columnist put it. These fans love the U.S. because Democrats, this columnist said, are down in their country.
4: Mm.
2: But it's the fans who are saying it. You went and met this woman.
4: Yes.
2: And they're the ones who are expressing, we saw this on the news.
4: It was so funny because I sought her out because I felt like, you know, it's one thing.

0: to quote a TikTok video, but it's another to actually get the source. And we ended up meeting on Boston Common last Friday during the Scotland game. And we hugged immediately. I felt like I knew her. But she also was just saying how all of the commenters were so kind. People were seeing her on the street and thanking her for what she'd said. She's been having this little bit of a viral moment, but it for all the right reasons.
1: Well, and it is also becoming a time for many Americans to have gratitude for what they have. You met a Scot named Andy Reid, who got his teeth whitened while he was here.
0: He was living his best life.
1: But, you know, talk just in the few seconds we have about that gratitude.
0: Right. Well, he said what he knew of the States was it was red or it was blue. And he was like, I was hoping that when I got here, I'd see some middle ground. And he was absolutely surprised and delighted by everyone he encountered.
1: I'm looking at our Scottish colleague, Thomas, who had friends come here. They spent hours in a grocery store, walking the aisles going, look what you have. Look what
0: that
1: we have.
0: That is what he said. The gratitude was really what carried through.
1: Look what we have. Mm-hmm. Janelle Manos from the Boston Globe, thank you. Enjoy the rest of the Cup. We'll see you down there. We'll go down the slide. There's a slide outside City Hall.
0: They've all been going on the Cop slide.
1: The Cop slide because a cop went down it upside down. Anyway, thank you, Janelle.
0: Thank you so much for having
1: me. Here and Now is a production of NPR and WBUR. I'm Robin Young in Boston.
2: I'm Peter O'Dowd, hoarding as much ranch dressing as I can here in Phoenix at KJCC. It's Here and Now.
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4: 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She has San Francisco traffic.
5: 4101 in the northbound direction, just before Vermont Street, CHP is clearing a stall from the right lanes. Right now it's backed up to Paul Avenue, but it should pick up shortly. In San Jose, we've got a crash for 280 southbound before Winchester Boulevard. Fire and paramedics responding to this solo crash that they moved over to the shoulder. Traffic is slow from Saratoga Avenue. Gretchen Lancor for KQED.
4: 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Continued mild and dry today. Winds increasing throughout today, peaking tomorrow. For the Bay Area this afternoon, partial clearing, more sun inland, highs in the 50s to the 80s. You're tuned to KQED San Francisco and KQEI North Highlands, Sacramento. It's 1 p.m.
6: The death toll from two back-to-back earthquakes in Venezuela is in the hundreds.
7: It will likely rise as emergency crews search for survivors and the widespread rubble.
6: Venezuela's government has declared a state of emergency in the country.
7: For Thursday, June 25th, it's All Things Considered from NPR News.
6: I'm Scott Detrow.
7: And I'm Juana Summers. The Supreme Court delivered a win to the Trump administration, giving the White House more power to set immigration policy.
6: The ruling puts many people in the country under protected status in danger of deportation.
8: Their families are American citizens. They have American citizen children. You're talking about millions of people in the United States.
7: Plus how ranchers in Texas are dealing with the spread of the screwworm parasite.
9: I had ranchers tell me so. I'm not reporting it. I don't want to be locked down. I'm just going to treat it and shut up.
6: Those stories and more are coming up after this newscast.
10: Live from NPR News in Washington, I'm Louise Schiavone. The Supreme Court has cleared the way for the Trump administration to initiate deportations of people who've been living and working legally in the U.S. under the Temporary Protected Status Program. NPR's Vanessa Romo reports it's another victory for the president's immigration policy efforts.
11: The 6-3 ruling, along ideological lines, allows the Department of Homeland Security to strip more than 330,000 Haitians and about 4,000 Syrians of temporary protective status. Writing for the conservative majority, Justice Samuel Alito says TPS recipients from the two countries are not entitled to legal intervention and that the president has unreviewable authority to end the program. There are approximately a million people from a dozen countries who've been designated with TPS following natural disasters, armed conflicts, or other extraordinary conditions. They've been vetted and allowed to live and work legally in the U.S. since they cannot return safely to their home countries. Vanessa Romo, NPR News.
10: President Trump is welcoming farmers to a dinner in the White House Rose Garden tonight, mindful of the burden that multiple administration policies have presented to U.S. farmers. NPR's Danielle Kurtzleben has more.
12: Earlier this month, Trump went to Wisconsin for a farmer roundtable. This week, the administration proposed a new idea in negotiations with Tehran to force Iran to use unfrozen assets to buy U.S. crops. However, Iran quickly responded that they and only they would control their assets. The White House also this week requested an additional $11 billion in farm aid from Congress. That's on top of $12 billion in direct aid dispersed earlier this year. This all has come amid problems caused by Trump actions. Tariffs made equipment more expensive. The president's trade wars have severely hurt the soybean market. And the war in Iran made fertilizer and diesel more costly. Danielle Kurtzleben, NPR News, The White House.
10: The search for survivors is on after powerful earthquakes struck near Caracas, Venezuela last night. Officials say at least 188 people are dead. The Trump administration says it is sending $150 million in assistance. NPR's Michelle Kellerman has details.
13: Secretary of State Marco Rubio says he's spoken with Venezuela's interim president and says the country needs a lot of help digging through the rubble. The U.S. is sharing satellite imagery and sending rescue teams from Virginia and California.
14: Those are the acute, like short-term needs over the next 48 to 72 hours, because in search and rescue, you're trying to get to people while you can still save their lives. They're buried under rubble.
13: The UN's top humanitarian official, Tom Fletcher, says his office is coordinating the deployment of teams from around the world. Even before the earthquakes, he writes, nearly 8 million people in Venezuela were in need of humanitarian support. Michelle Kellerman, NPR News, Washington.
10: Approaching the close, the Dow was up 71 points. This is NPR.
15: Live from KQED News, I'm Natalia Navarro. A Bay Area educator and longtime immigrant advocate says she's heartbroken by today's Supreme Court decision to allow the termination of temporary protected status for Haitian and Syrian refugees. San Leandro resident Christina Morales was a plaintiff in a previous federal lawsuit defending the humanitarian program and recently secured her own permanent residency. She says watching protections get stripped away from hundreds of thousands of people is devastating.
16: It made me feel so broken, because not many people have the opportunity to adjust their status. We need Congress to do something for the families. We need permanent residency.
15: Attorneys say the ruling takes effect in 32 days, potentially exposing more than a million people nationwide to deportation. San Mateo County officials are investigating after a woman was struck and injured by a lifeguard vehicle on a beach in Half Moon Bay yesterday. A sheriff's office spokesperson says the woman was lying in the sand at Half Moon Bay State Beach around 3:45 p.m. when she was hit by a driver in a California State Parks lifeguard vehicle. She was taken to the hospital with injuries that were not believed to be life-threatening. Initial information from the scene suggests that the driver may have been distracted. There's more news online at kqed.org. I'm Natalia Navarro.
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0: 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I'm Juana Summers.
1: And I'm Scott Detrow. Venezuela's president says that nearly 200 people have been killed in back-to-back earthquakes on Wednesday. A state of emergency has been declared as officials warn the death toll is likely to rise. Manuel Rueda has more from Bogota in neighboring Colombia.
2: After the earthquake struck, firefighters and volunteers worked to clear debris from the Petunia, a 13-story apartment building in Caracas that collapsed. More than a dozen people were rescued from the building, according to local officials, but many are still thought to be trapped there. Sebastian Arias showed up with a shovel and a sledgehammer to see if he could help. Rescue workers are so short of equipment, they've been asking volunteers to show up with their own tools. In a place like this, you just feel shocked, he said. I don't even feel like taking photos. By the time Arias got to the Petunia building, there were too many volunteers on site. So he set out to other neighborhoods where there are also reports of collapsed buildings. Maybe they need more tools there, he said. Earthquakes are relatively rare in Venezuela, and residents of Caracas seldom feel even minor tremors. So yesterday's quakes took many people by surprise. The quakes hit hardest in Caracas and five northern states along Venezuela's Caribbean coast. Claudia Castillo says she was working at home on her computer when the first earthquake struck. Everything was moving, she says. My flower vases were crashing on the floor, and even paintings were falling off the walls. I had never experienced something like this. Ana Sofer lives in Los Palos Grandes, a neighborhood in Caracas where at least three buildings have collapsed. She was driving past a shopping mall when the first earthquake struck.
3: And I saw people running out of a shopping mall. I saw a big smoke of sand. I decided to breathe, to do breath exercises, because all my body was shaking.
2: In La Guaira, a city along Venezuela's Caribbean coast, dozens of buildings have collapsed, according to officials. Videos shared by local journalists show people trapped inside concrete structures, screaming out their names as they wait for help.
4: Ramon. Y el otro. Ari.
2: As rescue crews searched for survivors, neighboring countries began mobilizing aid. U.S. Secretary of State Marco Rubio says rescue teams from Virginia and California are also on their way.
5: We're also helping them with some overhead imagery, especially in coastal areas where they don't have full visibility over what the damage has been or what the impact has been.
2: The response to these earthquakes is expected to test relations between Venezuela and the Trump administration, which seized former Venezuelan leader Nicolas Maduro in January in a pre-dawn raid. Acting President Delcy Rodriguez has thanked the Trump administration for its quick response. In a nationally televised address, she declared a state of emergency. We need all doctors and nurses to report to their places of work, she said. Venezuela's main airport has been closed after its ceiling was damaged, and schools will be shut down for the remainder of the week. Rodriguez urged residents to evacuate buildings that remain standing and are no longer safe because of structural damages to their foundations.
6: Pedimos calma a nuestra población. Pedimos unidad.
2: Please stay calm, she said. We need to stay united. The last time Caracas experienced such an intense earthquake was in 1967, when more than 200 people were killed in a 6.7 magnitude quake. Thousands are now sleeping outdoors, fearful of more aftershocks. For them, the recovery has only just begun. For NPR News, I'm Manuel Rueda, in Bogota.
0: The U.S. Supreme Court issued two decisions this morning giving President Trump more power to set immigration policy. One allows the administration to move forward with revoking temporary legal status for hundreds of thousands of people. The other puts limits on how people can claim asylum. NPR's immigration policy correspondent Jimena Bustillo is here to break it down for us. Hi.
7: Hey, Juana.
0: Jimena, let's start with TPS, or temporary protected status. What are the implications of that ruling?
7: In a 6-3 decision, the conservative majority ruled that the president has virtually unrestrained power to end temporary protected status, often called TPS. This was a case specifically about TPS recipients from Haiti and Syria, which total over 300,000 people, but it has broader implications. TPS provides deportation protection and grants work permits, and it's given to people from specific countries affected by war, natural disasters, political instability, or any other condition that makes the country unsafe to return to. Each country's designation termination can last 6 to 18 months, and that's at the discretion of the Secretary of Homeland Security. Now, the court is agreeing with the government that making those designations is up to the secretary and not subject to legal review.
0: Okay, so what happens to the people who are on the program?
7: Well, they need to either adjust their status, which there are very limited ways of doing so, or they need to leave the country. And if they don't do either, they do risk falling out of status, and that could lead to an arrest, detention, and ultimate deportation. Many face job loss as well, as companies will not be able to continue legally employing thousands of workers. Ira Kurzban is the attorney representing Haitian TPS holders.
8: Their families are American citizens. They have American citizen children. So we're talking in a practical manner, respect to all the TPS people. You're talking about millions of people in the United States who contribute to the economy.
7: He argues Haiti, Syria, and other countries are just not stable enough for people to return. And many of these people have also been here for decades.
0: Now to the second immigration decision from the court today, and that one's related to asylum. What can you tell us?
7: In another 6-3 decision, the court backed a policy that allows Customs and Border Protection agents to turn away asylum seekers before they cross the U.S. border. The order says asylum seekers need to fully cross the U.S. border with Mexico to claim asylum. So essentially, migrants who are turned back by officials under this policy technically never left the physical Mexican side of the border. Mm. So the administration argues they are ineligible to apply for that legal protection to be in the U.S. The ruling effectively further limits who can get permission to even stay in the country.
0: Jimena, take stock for us. What do these rulings mean for the administration's broader immigration priorities?
7: Well, both of these rulings reduce legal pathways to enter the country. The administration has a broader goal of mass deportations, and in order to reach that goal, the administration has increased the number of people who are eligible for deportation, even if they are legally here. The ruling on TPS allows the administration to strip existing protections from deportations and permissions to legally work here. The administration has also terminated TPS for nearly every country that had it at the start of President Trump's term. The asylum ruling also limits how migrants can ask for permission to stay. This administration is very focused on immigration enforcement in the interior of the country, while also keeping border crossings as minimal as possible. And these rulings allow the government to further change the immigration system.
0: And Piero Ximena Bustillo, thanks.
7: Thank you.
1: Most bourbon comes from Kentucky. The state is home to more than 100 distilleries, and naturally, some are trying to get an edge on their competition. Hannah Sod with member station WKMS reports on one distillery setting itself apart by setting its products afloat.
9: All right, watch your head as we come on in.
10: On the shores of the Mississippi River on Kentucky's western border sits the only two floating barrel houses in the country. Sunlight peeks through small windows inside of the Ingram Distillery's two-story metal barge. Big barrels are stacked 7 high left and right as you walk through. CEO Hank Ingram says they recently opened the barges to the public for a glimpse at the unique space.
9: Now this is a red oak that we have down here.
10: Ingram got the barge idea a few years ago after hearing tales of how 19th century Kentucky distillers would ship their whiskeys in barrels on flatboats down to larger ports like New Orleans. That trek typically took months.
11: By the time they get to New Orleans, open this barrel up, they realize pretty quickly this whiskey has taken on a whole new flavor than what they had put into the barrel originally.
10: That idea enticed him, and he wanted to see if he could put a 21st century spin on it. So his company ran a 6-month experiment comparing barrels that were aged on land to those aged on the river.
11: But what we noticed is there was this softness and just more character on the barrels that were on barges than the barrels that were on land.
10: Distillers have a strict federal set of requirements they have to follow when making bourbon. That includes aging it in a new charred oak barrel. Most companies store their barrels in warehouses with wood floors, but there's not much stopping distilleries from trying out new storage locations.
12: I find it really encouraging that people are out there taking a very constrained category and finding ways to create brilliant new flavors out of it.
10: That's Brad Barron, a chemical engineer who researches spirits at the University of Kentucky. During the bourbon aging process, water and ethanol moves in and out of the barrel's curved slats, extracting flavors from the wood. In high humidity areas, like those on and near rivers, Barron says less water tends to evaporate from inside the barrel, leaving behind more liquid with more wood influences.
12: So you're going to more or less lower the concentration of the alcohol in that barrel, and oftentimes that leads to really interesting flavors coming in.
10: Though the topic hasn't been heavily researched, Ingram says the movement of the mighty Mississippi underneath the floating barrel house also influences the final products.
11: The motion of the river keeps the barrels agitated ever so slightly. That allows for the whiskey to work itself against the charred surface of the barrel. That's more barrel contact, therefore more barrel influence.
10: Ingram says there's not a lot that hasn't already been tried in the whiskey and bourbon making space. But he says his barge experiment on the Mississippi River shows there's still room for innovation and more flavors. For NPR News, I'm Hannah Saad in Columbus, Kentucky.

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3: Property taxes. 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
3: I'm Kai Rizdahl. 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
5: I'm Marisa Lagos. 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Thursday, the U.S. men's team plays Turkey in its final group round appearance. But behind the cheering fans and nail-biting matches, FIFA's rules on political neutrality are being put to the test. We'll dig into this year's drama, including visa limitations on Iran's team and President Trump's close relationship with FIFA's president. It's Political Breakdown on KQED News tonight at 6:30 or wherever you find your podcasts.
1: 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It follows the Metropolitan Community Church of San Francisco, one of the first gay positive Christian churches during the height of the AIDS crisis. 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
6: 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I'm Scott Detrow.
7: And I'm Juana Summers. In an investigation of illegal drug trafficking, officials might let some drug deals go through to gather intelligence, maybe get closer to the kingpin. But if the drug is fentanyl, the U.S. Drug Enforcement Administration warns it is uniquely dangerous.
8: It only takes one try, one pill, one mistake can kill.
7: A public safety campaign warns that just 2 milligrams are enough to kill an adult, yet an Associated Press investigation found that from 2023 to 2025, the DEA let hundreds of thousands of fentanyl pills hit the streets in New Mexico in order to build bigger federal prosecutions. One of the AP reporters behind that story is Jim Mustian. He's with us now. Hi there.
9: Hi, how are you?
7: I'm well. Jim, just start by telling us, how did it work? The federal agents followed these transactions, but then ultimately didn't seize the product?
9: Yeah, I think one of the things that's really notable was the level of detail in tracking these drugs. So we highlighted in this report a case from June of 2023 where the DEA monitored the shipment of 74,000 fentanyl pills to a mobile home park in Albuquerque. And in that case alone, we counted more than a dozen agents who were listening over a Title III wiretap in real time, tracing the phones and geolocations of the dealers, and in some instances even watching from a DEA plane. The only thing that was missing in this investigation was the seizure of the drugs.
7: Mm. And your sources, what did they say about this plan? Were they critical of it?
9: Absolutely. The whistleblower I spoke with, David Howell, essentially has had his career upended. So he's been with the DEA 19 years on the front lines of the drug war and just really just saw too much and just said, I can't countenance this.
7: Mm. And what have you heard from the DEA? What have they said about your reporting?
9: They issued a statement that both denied fentanyl had been, quote, walked, allowed to go into these communities intentionally, but also seemed to defend the actions at the same time, saying that whatever it was that they did do, it was reasonable under the circumstances and allowable under Justice Department guidelines. But indeed, those guidelines changed in the middle of all this. When Howell came forward, there was an internal playbook the rules said that agents needed to seize fentanyl whenever practicable was the word that was used. And a short time after Howell came forward and raised this issue, the DOJ kind of moved the goalposts a little bit, rewrote the rules to allow much more discretion for law enforcement officers. Really, there's a concern here about what law enforcement people call burning the wire, which means compromising an ongoing investigation.
7: I mean, one thing that seems a bit tricky about all of this that I'd like to ask you about is, can you actually connect any specific death to a given shipment of illegal fentanyl that hits the streets?
9: I'm not sure that's forensically possible at this point. There's cases that the whistleblower David Howell has flagged and flagged internally as part of his whistleblower disclosures. There was a toddler in Española, New Mexico, who was tragically killed, ingested some fentanyl that had been on some foil there. He was noticing cases like this and saying, well, we walked 100,000 fentanyl pills last week. How can we be sure? And we actually can't be sure. To hear the whistleblower David Howell tell it, the DEA just can't know and doesn't want to know whether anyone was killed because of this.
7: And since your initial reporting is published, have other agents come forward with more information?
9: David Howell's disclosures, from what I've gathered, have emboldened some folks to speak out about what they've seen. About a week before publishing this story, I reached another former DEA agent, actually somebody who'd been a supervisor, and, you know, had this moment where I was just putting the cards on the table saying, look, this is what we've heard from this guy. And then, you know, I hear a pause on the end of the line, and he says, I don't know, Jim. I don't think you have the right story. And I said, what do you mean? And he says, it's so much worse than what you're describing.
7: We've been speaking with Jim Mustian, reporter for the Associated Press. Thanks for sharing your reporting.
9: Thanks for having me.
7: After we talked, the DEA announced it has requested an independent review of DEA actions from the Inspector General of the Justice Department. Separately, New Mexico's governor also announced a state investigation. The DEA previously told the AP that its agents' actions were lawful.
10: The new world screwworm continues to spread. At least 19 cases are confirmed in Texas, which threatens the cattle industry in the country's top beef-producing state. As Texas Public Radio's David Martin Davies reports, screwworm also threatens wildlife like deer.
11: Every Friday morning, cattle are prodded into the Beeville, Texas livestock auction ring. The auctioneer's rapid-fire sales pitch rises above the bawling of cattle as buyers bid. But on a bulletin board nearby, a USDA poster warns ranchers about screwworm. The maggots feed on the living flesh of livestock and other animals. In the 1960s, it was eradicated from the United States and contained in South America, but now it's back.
12: It's here. I mean, you're just going to have to deal with it.
11: That's Donald Hoosier. He operates Coastal Bend Feed, a ranch supply store in Beeville, 100 miles southeast of San Antonio. He said the USDA should have been better prepared. 2 years ago, screwworm reappeared south of the border.
12: They watched it, you know, progress through Mexico, and, you know, they could have got with Big Pharma or whatever and started mass producing like Dectomax and had a bunch prepared for us.
11: Dectomax is a parasiticide used to treat parasites, including screwworm. Hoosier said since news broke that screwworm is in the U.S., it's been in short supply. Hoosier said he's not confident that ranchers would report it if they found screwworm in one of their animals.
12: What are they going to do? They're going to come in and they're going to quarantine your herd? How long are they going to quarantine it for?
11: Texas Agriculture Commissioner Sid Miller has expressed similar concerns.
13: I had ranchers tell me so. I'm not reporting it. I don't want to be locked down. I'm just going to treat it and shut up.
11: But now the USDA has clarified it won't lock down ranches with a confirmed case of screwworm. Miller says that makes it more likely that ranchers will self-report. The USDA is also releasing sterile screwworm flies to combat the spread. Secretary of Agriculture Brooke Rawlings admits there is a shortage of those flies, but USDA is building a new facility in South Texas to produce hundreds of millions more.
14: Our goal is to have enough sterile flies deployed and out into Texas and wherever else this happens to be before the next summer season pops up.
11: But for now, Hoosier says just checking livestock isn't going to stop the screwworm.
12: Yes, you can check all of your cattle and everything else, but you're not going to catch all your deer. Those are going to be our hosts in this fight.
11: The wild deer population in Texas is massive, over 5 million, according to the Texas Parks and Wildlife Department. Before the screwworm eradication, the population was significantly smaller. It killed 80% of deer fawns.
15: Unfortunately, with wildlife, there is no proven treatment.
11: Dr. Galen Wilmeth Burleson is a South Texas veterinarian.
15: My dad can tell me stories about when he was a kid, we didn't have a lot of deer down here because of screwworm infestations.
11: If screwworm decimates Texas deer, that would be a serious hit to the South Texas economy. Known globally as a premier destination for producing legendary whitetail bucks, hunting here is a multi-million dollar industry. The state is asking hunters to inspect the deer they find for screwworm, but deer season doesn't start until November. Until then, the spread of screwworm could continue. For NPR News, I'm David Martin Davies in South Texas.
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1: 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Coming up at 2, it's The World. The government of Venezuela has declared a national emergency as the death toll climbs and rescuers attempt to dig people out of the rubble. The earthquakes hit at a country already weakened by years of economic collapse and political disruption. Also coming up at 2, Budapest hosts a pride parade with hopes and concerns about what the country's newly elected prime minister will do about anti-LGBTQ laws still on the books. Hear more 30 minutes away on KQED News on the World. 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The time is 1:30.
6: It's All Things Considered from NPR News. I'm Scott Detrow.
7: And I'm Juana Summers. The Supreme Court handed a big win to the agriculture company Monsanto, shielding it from liability claims about blood cancer risks.
16: To now have not even the opportunity to fight those David and Goliath battles, that really says something quite disturbing about the direction we're headed in.
6: First News.
17: Live from NPR News in Culver City, California, I'm Dwayne Brown. The Supreme Court handed a victory to gun rights advocates today, striking down a law in Hawaii that required people to get permission to carry guns into stores and hotels on the island. Kate Shaw is a law professor at the University of Pennsylvania. She says the ruling backs the Second Amendment and right to bear arms.
18: Hawaii basically said, we're going to basically require some affirmative step. If private property owners don't take some step to say, you're allowed to carry your gun onto my property, the default will be that you can't carry on private property that's open to the public. And the Supreme Court basically says that's a law that is insufficiently respectful of what the Second Amendment protects, the right of Americans to carry arms as they go about their daily lives.
17: In a separate decision today, the Supreme Court allowed the administration to start mass deportations of Haitians and Syrian immigrants, ending the temporary protected status, or TPS, of hundreds of thousands of people from those countries. Senators narrowly defeated a binding resolution that would have instructed the Trump administration to remove U.S. forces from the Iran war. This comes after they passed a non-binding version earlier in the week. NPR's Eric McDaniel has more.
19: Just hours after Louisiana Republican Senator Bill Cassidy says he clashed with President Trump over the war in Iran during a closed-door meeting on the Hill, Cassidy was the key vote in defeating a resolution to rein it in. The lawmaker says he was privately briefed by the White House ahead of the vote and had some of his concerns addressed. Republican Rand Paul of Kentucky voted present. He's long been a skeptic of all military conflict. Despite yesterday's win for the president, the Iran war is likely to continue to be a major point of tension with Congress. Congress, of course, has the power to regulate and fund military conflicts, but was not asked to approve this war and has never been fully briefed on it by the administration. Eric McDaniel, NPR News in Washington.
17: You are listening to NPR News. People in Manchester, England are reacting to President Trump's comments about their former mayor, Andy Burnham, who will likely be the next British prime minister, as we hear from NPR's Lauren Freyer.
20: When Manchester University student Susie Barry heard President Trump say this about Andy Burnham.
21: I don't know anything. I see that he was, I guess, the mayor of a
0: down.
20: She rolled her eyes.
21: Manchester is, what, the third biggest city in the UK, and he's a fairly influential person at the minute, so it's not great, no.
20: Barry says she's worried Trump's commentaries could be disruptive to the United Kingdom's domestic politics. Trump said outgoing Prime Minister Keir Starmer resigned in part because of wind turbines, though none of the cabinet ministers who turned on him have cited that. Trump says he's heard Burnham is extremely liberal and thus probably won't open the North Sea for oil drilling. Burnham is expected to outline policy proposals next week. Lauren Freyer, NPR News, Manchester, England.
17: Well, the Commerce Department says inflation hit a new three-year high last month, up 4.1% from a year ago. That's more than double what the Federal Reserve wants to see before lowering rates again. Higher energy prices caused by the war with Iran are partly to blame as gas prices peaked in May, and demand for computer equipment, especially semiconductor chips for AI buildouts, also pushed inflation higher. Another mixed day of trading on Wall Street. 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
1: 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I'm Juana Summers.
2: And I'm Scott Detrow. The Supreme Court handed a major victory to the chemical giant Bayer today in a case over its popular weed killer, Roundup. The justices made it harder for people to sue over claims the company failed to warn them about blood cancer risks. It could have implications for thousands of lawsuits that go far beyond one product. NPR's Carrie Johnson has been following the case and is here now to talk about it. Hi, Carrie.
3: Hey, Scott.
2: This is a case that has been closely watched by many American businesses. Why was there so much interest?
3: Well, the weed killer Roundup is used across hundreds of millions of acres of farmland by some counts. It's one of the most popular products in the world, but there's a problem. Thousands of people say the key ingredient glyphosate gave them non-Hodgkin's lymphoma. One of them is John Durnell. He's a Missouri man who sprayed parks in his neighborhood only to contract cancer. He sued in state court and argued the company failed to warn him about those risks on the product label. The company argued that the U.S. Environmental Protection Agency approved the label, and under longstanding federal law, that meant people could not sue over it in state court. Today, the Supreme Court voted 7-2 to side with the company.
2: There has been a lot of money on the line here. How is Bayer responding?
3: Bayer sent a written statement. It says this ruling is good for American farmers and good for food safety. Bayer says the decision helps to bring what it calls significant containment to all this litigation. The company had already negotiated a $7 billion settlement with some plaintiffs right now. It sounds as if it's going to stick to that settlement, which still requires approval from a judge. But the court decision today could block many future lawsuits. Corey Andrews is general counsel of the Washington Legal Foundation, a free markets group that supported Bayer in the case.
4: Today is a very significant win for Bayer. The decision directly undercuts the primary legal theory that drove the vast majority of the 60,000 plus Roundup cases and the $1.25 million verdict in this case.
3: He says the easiest and most potent way for plaintiffs to sue the company over Roundup is now gone.
2: And how are environmental groups responding?
3: They say this decision is going to close the courthouse doors to many people who have been sickened by pesticides and by chemical companies. Ken Cook is president of the Environmental Working Group.
5: It was really never just about Bayer or about one chemical, important as it is. It's about whether our states retain the authority to provide stronger protections for their residents when the federal regulations fall short, and whether ordinary Americans can hold powerful corporations accountable.
3: Now, experts told me people might still be able to sue over things like manufacturing problems, but it was never easy for plaintiffs, and the Supreme Court just made it a lot harder.
2: One other dynamic here, this case had some unusual political implications. Tell me about that.
3: Yeah, very unusual. The Trump administration sided with Bayer here and argued for the company before the Supreme Court, but that alienated people in the Make America Healthy Again movement, which is a vocal part of Trump's political base. Some of them rallied outside the court on the day the arguments. Ken Cook of the Environmental Working Group told me the current Secretary of Health and Human Services, Robert F. Kennedy Jr., had once represented a plaintiff in one of these early Roundup cases. But President Trump's been pulling in the opposite direction. He even signed an executive order this year to spur more production of that key ingredient in the Roundup weed killer.
2: That is NPR's Carrie Johnson. Thank you so much.
3: Thanks for having me.
1: The U.S. men's national soccer team could make history tonight when it faces Turkey in the FIFA World Cup. The American men have never won more than two games at a World Cup, yet they're now poised to do so thanks in large part to their head coach. NPR's Becky Sullivan has his story.
6: In 2024, Mauricio Pochettino was looking for a job. With a resume like his, it wasn't going to be hard to find one. As a defender, he played in top leagues in Spain and France and in the 2002 World Cup. Then, as a coach, he'd managed some of the sport's most recognizable clubs, Tottenham, Chelsea, Paris Saint-Germain. Yet, somehow, he was enticed to take a job that many in the soccer world saw as a step down in prestige.
7: Wow. This is a monumental day for U.S. soccer.
6: And I just the job of head coach of the U.S. men's national team, long the supposed sleeping giant of international soccer that could never seem to wake up. The task was so tall that even Pochettino himself acknowledged it with some of his very first words on the job.
8: I am really happy to be here because I think it's an amazing project and challenge that we have ahead.
6: That project and challenge ahead was, of course, what's happening now. The World Cup, here on home soil, a once-in-a-generation opportunity. The stakes were through the roof, yet the team had been stumbling. Now, here was this big-name hotshot coach to turn it all around. Yet, could he really do it with less than 2 years to go?
9: For the first time, the United States will not win the CONCACAF Nations League!
6: Honestly, early last year, it seems like the answer might be no.
10: And Turkey, with two goals in 2 minutes, have the lead!
6: The team had an ugly string of losses, four in a row, as heard here on TNT and CBS Sports.
11: A night to forget in Nashville for Mauricio Pochettino's side, beaten by 4-0.
6: At that moment, the idea of a deep run in the World Cup felt like a fantasy. Still, in press conference after press conference, Pochettino explained, when you're building towards something, the process doesn't always look pretty.
8: Es un trabajo duro, es un trabajo también lento.
6: It's hard work and slow work too, he said then.
8: Trabajo de hormiga, ¿no? De pasito a pasito.
6: Like the work of an ant, little step by little step. Pochettino is from Argentina, a country that lives and breathes soccer, where players are desperate, he says, to represent the national team.
8: El jugador argentino se toma una convocatoria como la final del mundo.
6: The Argentinian player takes every call-up as if it's the World Cup final, as if it's their last opportunity to prove themselves, he said. And if he could get American players to feel that way too, he added, the sky's the limit. To accomplish that, Pochettino set a new baseline. Nobody's spot is guaranteed. In the 18 months running up to the World Cup, he invited more than 70 players to camp and made everyone compete, no matter their seniority or their club team. That process turned up several new guys who ultimately made the World Cup roster, including a couple starters, and it changed the way the players saw themselves and each other, says midfielder Tyler Adams.
12: Culture improves through winning. Culture improves through competition. Bringing in players that hadn't been in the fold and competing to make sure that no one's getting comfortable is something that we had to not learn, but there's a respect level for every single person that comes in and around the group, and everyone feels included, and I think that's important.
6: And Pochettino's approach has translated to a new personality for the team on the field, too, says forward Timothy Weah.
13: I would say that South American grit. You know, we were always the good guys, always the nice guys. Now he's teaching us to kind of be, you know, the bad guys.
6: Now, 2 games into the World Cup, the Americans are undefeated and have already clinched their spot in the knockout round. Suddenly, the expectations have grown. A quarterfinal, maybe more. Defender Mark McKenzie says, finally, the outside world sees what Pochettino has convinced them to believe all along.
13: It's a process. It's not going to be figured out overnight. It's not going to be figured out in one camp or sometimes in 6 months or 12 months. Maybe not as fast as everybody wanted to, but you know, within this group, we have a whole staff and group of players who knew and had the belief that we could honestly accomplish what we set our minds to.
6: Soon, Pochettino's time with the U.S. could be coming to a close. His contract is up after the World Cup. He says he hasn't ruled out a return to U.S. soccer, but it wouldn't be a surprise if he left either. But for now, it's time to enjoy the ride and the fruits of his labor, or as he'd say, the work of the ant. Becky Sullivan, NPR News, Los Angeles.

0: 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When the Trump administration dissolved USAID over a year ago, it disrupted the system, sending a specific food to starving children around the world. Two U.S. factories make this ready-to-use therapeutic food from American-grown peanuts. They're Georgia-based Mana Nutrition and Adesia in Rhode Island. They're now looking for new delivery channels, as Georgia Public Broadcasting's Grant Blankenship reports.
1: A production line chugs along as Mana Nutrition Compliance Officer Andrea Hines leads a tour of the factory for dignitaries from near and far, including colleagues Adesia Nutrition and Trump administration officials.
2: We have an expansion that will walk past.
1: Hines points to cardboard cases sliding by on a conveyor belt.
2: Each case represents 2.5 lives that are going to be saved.
1: For a malnourished child, 3 pocket-sized packs a day for 6 weeks of what's like a sweetened peanut butter can mean the difference between life and death. This factory in Fitzgerald, Georgia, population about 8,000, is one of only 2 in the nation making this ready-to-use therapeutic food, or RUTF. For peanut farmer and Georgia Peanut Commission Vice Chair Joe Botiford, this is a point of pride. A friend, a peanut sheller, used to bring back photos from trips to Africa where kids were given RUTF.
3: You got the before picture, and you got the after picture. Now, unless you're blind, you can pick them out. I mean, I think this is the best humanitarian effort that the peanut industry has.
1: Or had. USAID had been responsible for over half the orders annually for RUTF before the Trump administration dismantled the agency over a year ago. Now orders are at a trickle, and cases of RUTF are stacked beneath a huge American flag hanging from the rafters, waiting to be deployed. That's why Mana put on this tour for the dignitaries, including a big lunch, where they and Adesia heard from Alabama native Linda Blanchard.
4: Madam Ambassador, welcome to Fitzgerald. So honored that y'all would take some time.
1: Blanchard is President Trump's ambassador to the United Nations World Food Program, and she explains his take on humanitarian aid.
5: And now this president's doing it bigger and better.
1: With some changes.
5: Instead of its continual aid without showing something and raising these countries up, it's more humanitarian trades.
1: Humanitarian trade. Or as some State Department documents call it, commercial diplomacy. The idea is that the U.S. will want something in return for food aid.
5: Under a new umbrella, and it's DHR.
1: DHR is the Bureau of Disaster and Human Response, a new arm of the State Department. It only has about an eighth of the funding of the former USAID. Research published in the medical journal The Lancet estimates that some 163,000 more children could die annually as a result of the end of USAID. Which is why...
6: I'm thinking, if the State Department money takes longer...
1: Then Maria Kasparian with Adesia says they have to find new ways to move their product, with or without the U.S. government.
6: Our ultimate need is getting these life-saving foods to children when they need them, which is now, right? The need didn't stop.
1: For now, both companies are seeing what help is left from private philanthropy. Mana is also selling branded peanut butter to make up shortfalls. For NPR News, I'm Grant Blankenship in Fitzgerald, Georgia.

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2: Death tolls in Venezuela are rising after two powerful earthquakes that struck back-to-back, toppling high-rises and causing widespread chaos. Emergency workers from several countries, including the U.S., are aiding in the search for survivors.
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4: I'm Alexis Madrigal. Next time on Forum, 30 years ago, a cowboy doll and a space ranger taught a generation that the toys in our closets might have inner lives of their own. Pixar's most beloved gang returns in Toy Story 5, and this time the threat to playtime isn't a rival toy or a forgetful kid heading off to college. It's the glowing rectangle in every child's hands, a tablet. We'll hear from the film's co-director, Kenna Harris, and its producer, Lindsay Collins. That's at 9 a.m. right here on KQED.
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1: And I'm Juana Summers. And it's time now for our Science News Roundup from Shortwave, NPR's science podcast. I'm joined by two members of the team, Angela Zhang and Regina Barber. 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
2: Hey.
3: Hello.
1: So I know that y'all have brought us three science stories that caught your attention this week. Tell us what they are.
4: The first is the weather on an exoplanet that could also be a failed star.
2: An intriguing find in the social structure of ancient human relatives.
4: And what we can learn about ourselves from laughing primates.
1: Okay, Gina, I would love it if we could start in space. Tell me about the weather on another planet.
2: Yeah, this might not even be a planet that we're talking about here. There's a debate over this object, GJ504b. Hmm. It's roughly 25 times larger than Jupiter, and astronomers are uncertain how to define it. Is it a planet like Jupiter, or is it a failed star?
1: What do you mean by that? Like, they look the same to us from a telescope, but they're actually different things?
2: Yeah, huge Jupiter-like planets and a failed star, they do look super similar, but how they get there is different. Stars need a lot of mass to ignite fusion and turn on, and without enough mass, the star doesn't turn on, basically. It failed.
4: And whichever one this object is, we know that it's really dim and couldn't be fully studied from ground telescopes until a study out this month in the Astronomical Journal about GJ504b. Astronomers were finally able to analyze the light using the James Webb Space Telescope, and they got some information on what chemicals are in its atmosphere.
1: So what can scientists say about it?
4: They could say something about the kind of clouds that were in the atmosphere. So this

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1: Cave system in South Africa. And one big thing jumped out. All the reconstructed skeletons looked oddly the same size, which surprised scientists because in most primate species, there's a clear difference in size between the sexes.
2: And this species, called Homo naledi, they lived a few hundred thousand years ago. They walked upright and they had human-like hands and feet, but their brains were much smaller than those of ancient humans.
1: Yeah, and if you look them up, they look very Planet of the Apes-like.
3: Okay.
1: Anyway, a study out this week in the journal Cell may have solved the size mystery. An international team of researchers analyzed the teeth of 20 Homo naledi individuals, spanning thousands of years, to determine the sex.
4: All of the Homo naledi individuals that we looked at came back missing a male marker.
2: That's lead author and molecular scientist Palesa Madupe. She says the chances are about 1 in 1,000,000 that all 20 would be female. So the team thinks this could have been an intentional, maybe even sex-specific burial practice.
3: Oh, interesting. So how big of a deal would that be if it's true?
1: It could be a big deal because Homo naledi isn't in our direct lineage and burial practices are largely ascribed to humans. Although other animals do it, like elephants and naked mole rats.
3: Huh, interesting. So how are others in the field reacting to these findings?
2: They're pretty excited. Researchers have been puzzling over this for more than a decade, actually. We talked to Charles Musiba. He's an evolutionary anthropologist at Duke University who wasn't a part of this study. Though even with his excitement, he was also a little cautious.
5: Could this be intentional sort of dispose of the bodies? The answer probably is yes. I'd like to see a little bit more evidence, but it sort of strongly suggests that way. And the biggest question is, where are the males?
3: Where are the males indeed? Hopefully we'll have you on later for an answer to this next mystery. So let's move on here. For our last story, let's stay with these distant relatives. There's new research that could tell us more about how humans evolved to communicate. And you said it's from studying primates?
1: Yeah, so how humans evolved to communicate is not totally clear. I mean, we don't have recordings of our hominid ancestors, you know, talking. But we can study some distant relatives, the great apes. There are orangutans, gorillas, chimpanzees, and bonobos. And so how they communicate and vocalize could give us clues about our own evolution.
2: And what do we have in common? We play and we laugh.
6: Many non-human primates love being tickled, especially when there are like babies.
2: That's primatologist Chiara De Gregorio from the University of Warwick. Her team measured the tempo of laughter in great apes and human children, and they just published their results in Communications Biology. They found that great apes, like us, laugh in a steady rhythm, almost like a metronome. And they found that the laughter actually changed over time.
6: We go from orangutans that are solitary animals. And then you have gorillas, which have more a family kind of group. Then you have chimpanzees and bonobo, which start to have a really like complex social life. Going towards more complex society, then a laughter becomes more variable, more flexible.
3: It's so cool hearing all of those together. I mean, you can really hear how the chimpanzees and bonobos, the last two that we heard, do sort of sound like human laughter.
1: Yeah, they basically made us laugh, right? And we're actually more closely related to bonobos and chimpanzees out of all the great apes. And our laughter is the most similar to theirs, like you said. So this study shows us that as a species becomes more social, maybe laughter gradually evolves as well.
3: And what can that tell us about humans?
2: Well, as you heard, the great apes have a pretty cute laugh.
3: They do.
2: But it's also pretty regular, like that metronome, and they can't really change it, as you also heard. But humans can. The human children in the study were the only ones who could actually modulate or change how they laughed.
1: And that laughter conveys really important information.
6: We can have a polite, small laugh in front of an important person, but then maybe you're at the pub with friends and we laugh in a totally different way.
2: You can totally imagine those scenarios, right?
3: Oh, yeah, for sure.
2: Totally. And laughing like this requires a lot of vocal control, which is also how you learn to speak, which, of course, also sets us apart from the great apes.
3: Angela, Regina, thanks to both of you.
1: Thank you.
2: Thanks.
3: Angela Zhang and Regina Barber work for NPR science podcast Shortwave, which you can follow for new discoveries and answer to everyday mysteries just like these.
7: The Trump administration has taken down dozens of

0: federal exhibits, ones that focus on issues like civil rights or climate change. In Harpers Ferry, West Virginia, an exhibit about enslaved people who lived in the town was next.
1: We were going to bring to life all of the people that got overlooked, or at least some of them.
0: Now, a group of former park rangers there are trying to make sure history isn't erased. 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
1: 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Afternoon traffic as we head up to 2 o'clock in the world. Gretchen Lancor with the latest starting in Berkeley.
2: 480 in the eastbound direction, just before Ashby Avenue. The good news is that a crash involving a car and an 18-wheeler has cleared, but the backup is just now starting to lighten up. It's heavy from West Grand and in Danville, 680 northbound before El Cerro Boulevard. Some residual delay after a two-vehicle crash has cleared from the lanes. Traffic heavy from Sycamore Valley Road. Gretchen Lancor for KQED.
1: 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Around the Bay Area, partial clearing, most of the sun inland in the rest during the rest of the afternoon. Highs upper 50s to the mid-80s. Sunny Sacramento Valley, highs 86 to 92. Winds increasing throughout today, then start to decrease and peak tomorrow. You're tuned to KQED, San Francisco, KQEI, North Highlands, Sacramento. It's the world at 2 p.m.
3: After two powerful earthquakes in Venezuela, rescuers are scrambling to find victims.
4: Several countries in the region, they have offered help, but the question is how fast that aid can actually reach the country.
3: I'm Marco Werman.
5: And I'm Carolyn Beeler. Those earthquakes were deadly, but it doesn't have to be that way.
6: Almost all earthquake deaths are preventable.
3: Plus, data centers are a growing target for lawsuits.
7: There are a lot of efforts to highlight the local environmental impacts, for example, the impacts on water consumption.
5: And our intrepid explorer takes time to admire the art wherever he travels.
8: I kind of read the poetry of a country. I look at the visual arts of the country. And this kind of unlocks whole kind of vistas of investigation.
3: That's all ahead today on The World.
0: Live from NPR News in Washington, I'm Ryland Barton. The evacuation of thousands of stranded sailors in the Strait of Hormuz has been paused. It comes after the British military says a cargo ship was hit by a projectile. The report of a strike came hours after Tehran threatened against vessels using the strait without Iran's permission. Venezuela's president says that at least 188 people have been killed in back-to-back earthquakes that hit the country yesterday. Rescue workers are searching through buildings for survivors as help begins to arrive from nearby countries. Manuel Ruedo reports.
9: Major earthquakes are relatively rare in Venezuela. Latin American countries that have more experience with big quakes, including Mexico and Chile, have said they're sending rescue teams and medical equipment there. And U.S. Secretary of State Marco Rubio said rescue teams from Virginia and California are also on the way.
10: That's their most immediate need right now, is search and rescue efforts. And then we're also helping them with some overhead imagery, especially in coastal areas where they don't have full visibility over what the damage has been and what the impact has been.
9: Venezuela's acting president, Delcy Rodriguez, said dozens of buildings collapsed in the coastal city of La Guaira, and the nation's main airport has been closed. For NPR News, I'm Manuel Rueda in Bogota.
0: The Supreme Court today gave the Trump administration the green light to begin mass deportations of people who've been living and working legally in the U.S. for years, in some cases even decades. The conservative majority ruled the president has virtually unrestrained power to end the Temporary Protected Status Program, known as TPS. NPR's Jimena Bustillo has more on what it means for displaced people.
11: With the cancellation or termination of TPS designation, that essentially means people have to figure out if they are going to immediately return, if there is a way that they might be able to adjust their status, if they haven't already through, you know, some sort of a green card process, or if they return and have to go back to wherever it is that they originated from.
0: NPR's Jimena Bustillo reporting. President Trump says he's refusing to sign any legislation unless Congress passes an elections overhaul, but the bill Trump calls the Save America Act is all but doomed in the Senate, as NPR's Ashley Lopez reports.
12: Trump has said he believes the Save America Act would ensure Republicans never lose another election, as his party faces a potentially bruising election cycle this fall. If passed, the law would prohibit states from registering voters who don't provide proof of citizenship. That includes birth certificates, passports, and some state and tribal IDs. Citizenship is already required to register to vote, and according to experts, non-citizen voting is extremely rare. The law would also require voter ID for ballots cast both in person and by mail. The bill would also force states to hand over sensitive voter data to the Trump administration. It does not currently have the 60 votes needed in the Senate to overcome a filibuster. Ashley Lopez, NPR News.
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13: Live from KQED News, I'm Natalia Navarro. Bay Area advocates say it's important to keep lobbying Congress to create lasting pathways to permanent residence. That's after the Supreme Court ruled this morning that the president has the power to end temporary protected status and potentially deport hundreds of thousands of people from Haiti and Syria. Lisa Hoffman is co-executive director at East Bay Sanctuary Covenant.
14: It's causing intense fear and confusion. It's causing family separation, and we all need to fight back to protect our neighbors and friends and colleagues.
13: The Supreme Court ruling goes into effect in 32 days. Lake Tahoe might see some snow flurries this weekend. After last year's deadly June snowstorm, the National Weather Service says weekend travelers should come prepared. KQED's Sarah Wright has more.
15: An NWS advisory forecasts wind gusts of up to 40 miles per hour on Lake Tahoe and says anyone with boating plans on Friday or Saturday should consider postponing them. Waves on the lake could swell to 3 feet tall. There's also a chance of snow as low as 7,500 feet, said meteorologist Gigi Giralte.
16: Additionally, we are expecting lows Sunday morning to reach near freezing, which could come as a shock for people that might be recreating or camping or starting out on an early morning hike.
15: Last June, a snowstorm unexpectedly hit the lake on a busy Saturday afternoon. The high winds and waves capsized a powerboat, killing 8 people. I'm Sarah Wright, KQED News.
13: And I'm Natalia Navarro.
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17: This is The World. I'm Carolyn Beeler.
3: And I'm Marco Werman. Thank you for tuning in today. A pair of powerful earthquakes has shaken Venezuela. More than 150 people have been confirmed dead in the country's north, and more than 1,000 have been injured. Those numbers are expected to climb as rescue teams search through the rubble.
17: The hardest hit areas include parts of the capital, Caracas, and the coastal state of La Guaira. Acting President Delcy Rodriguez has declared a state of emergency. The disaster hits a country already weakened by economic collapse, political instability, mass migration, and a strained health system. The World's Jimmy Saizea has been in contact with people on the ground, and I spoke with her earlier today.
4: So the worst damage appears to be in parts of the capital of Caracas and in the coastal city of La Guaira. That's about 30 to 40 minutes driving from the capital. The official death toll is at least 165 people, but authorities say that the number is preliminary, and according to some scientific models, there could be thousands of people dead.
17: Wow. I know you've been in touch with people on the ground. What are you hearing from them?
4: Many are still trapped on the rubble. Others left their homes because their buildings were damaged, and some people spent the night outside in parks, plazas, wherever they felt safe, because there are no public shelters so far. That might change today, but as of yesterday, so a lot of people outdoors.
17: Mm.
4: Other people are deciding to stay in their homes even when they don't look safe. And you know, there are a lot of videos circulating online where you can see neighbors trying to dig people out themselves.
18: ¿Cómo te llamas, hermano?
19: Anthony. El otro. Ramón. Y el otro.
4: In this video, you can hear a neighbor calling people who are trapped, and you don't see a single first responder that was this morning.
5: Wow, not a single first responder. Is it fair then to conclude that Venezuela was not prepared for this kind of a disaster?
4: It is fair to say so. Venezuela has had earthquakes in the past, but the last major one was 60 years ago. So the country doesn't have the same earthquake culture as places like Mexico, for example, Chile, or Japan, where there is a lot of, you know, emergency planning and people know what to do. And also, we have to remember that Venezuela has been in a humanitarian crisis for years, with mass migration, shortages of all kinds, public services are very precarious, and emergency responses are very limited.
5: So as you mentioned, so many Venezuelans have left Venezuela in recent years. I imagine there's people all around the world trying to get in contact with loved ones to see if they're okay. What are communications like? Are they able to do that?
4: Yeah, in the past decade, Venezuela lost about a third of the population. And in many families, you know, younger adults are abroad and they left their elder parents or grandparents behind. So people are trying to reach them from Colombia, Spain, the U.S., Chile, wherever they are, to find out if they are alive, if they are safe, if anyone nearby can help them. And as it happens in these circumstances, communication is difficult because of power outages and also spotty signal. So, yeah, it's hard.
5: With that limited communication, how are people organizing to try to find loved ones on the ground and also provide help?
4: A lot of it is happening online. Many independent news sites are blocked in Venezuela, including X. But a lot of people rely on other social media platforms like Facebook and WhatsApp. And some volunteers are now putting together websites so families can upload information about missing relatives and try to match it with, you know, survivor lists or hospital reports. People want to help and they are organizing also because they know they can't count much on the government.
5: TB, of course, 2026 has been an exceptionally chaotic year for Venezuela. You have been reporting on this. The leader was removed from office by the United States, Maduro. There was a change in government. How is that all playing into how the country is responding to these earthquakes?
4: Yeah, so the last 6 months have been a period of transition, and a lot of people were hopeful that the situation might improve, even when for ordinary people in Venezuela, the big problems have not disappeared. A lot of people make very little money and are struggling to make ends meet. The public services are still fragile, and millions of families, as I said, remain split by migration. So now this is like an added layer of hardship for the people.
5: So on top of the recent developments, you have been reporting on the political, economic, and humanitarian crises that have been impacting Venezuela for years. How do they impact the government's ability to respond in a situation like this?
4: In Venezuela, about 60% of the population live in poverty right now. And this is a country that needs a lot of help. I talked to one survivor in La Guaira. His name is Ruben Soto. And he told me hospitals in the area were closed today.
20: De que los hospitales en el día de hoy están completamente cerrados. No hubo ambulatorio, no hubo nada para resolver el problema. No te estoy diciendo que el muchacho que salió del penjado tuve que llevarlo yo.
4: He's describing improvised spaces where injured people were being treated by volunteer medical workers and neighbors in the street.
5: Wow, did he tell you anything else, TB?
4: Well, he was able to survive because he received an alert on his cell phone about 20 seconds before the earthquake started, and he was able to respond quickly. But he told me that he believes about 60 people in his building died.
5: Wow, that is a quick reaction needed, it sounds like. TB, is any aid reaching Venezuela yet?
4: Several countries in the region, including Chile, Mexico, Ecuador, El Salvador, they have offered help. But the question is how fast that aid can actually reach the country, especially because the main airport, as I said, is closed right now. And the U.S. Said it is mobilizing assistance for Venezuela. President Trump said he had instructed federal agencies to be ready to move quickly. And then Secretary Rubio said Washington is relying on the Defense Department for logistics and search and rescue support. And a lot of Venezuelans really are hoping that this aid reaches fast.
2: Mm. The world's Chibi Saizea, thank you so much.
4: Thank you, Caroline.
2: Later in the show, we will hear how infrastructure and the built environment have an impact on how lethal earthquakes like these turn out to be.
3: Budapest is preparing for a pride parade this weekend. This time last year, tens of thousands of protesters joined Hungary's Pride March in defiance of laws banning public LGBTQ events in the country. Now Viktor Orban, whose illiberal government put that policy in place, is out. His successor, Péter Modyar, promised a more liberal society, but his government has yet to repeal many of Orban's anti-LGBTQ laws. So heading into Pride weekend, we turn to Tomasz Dombos, in Budapest for a look at life on the ground for his community. He's a Hungarian human rights researcher and part of the Hotair Society, the oldest LGBTQ plus support group in Hungary.
21: Hundreds of thousands of people showed up on the street and expressed their support for LGBTQI rights as well as political freedoms. I think many that participated were not necessarily there just for the LGBTQI community, but they thought if the rights of one group can be curtailed, who's next? Maybe it will be teachers. Maybe it will be other groups of society or potentially opposition parties. And this brought a lot of people to the streets, and they experienced that even though the government tried to ban the event, nothing happened to them. No one was fined at the end. The march was peaceful. The police was protecting it. So it gave an encouragement to people that actually if they stand up for what they believe in, the government cannot do much about it. And this gave courage to people to join opposition groups, to be active in the election campaign, and ultimately to go and vote in high numbers and vote for a party and not in government.
3: Yeah, so what you're saying, it sounds like, is that that protest last year in some way paved the way to Orban's defeat in the recent election.
21: I fully agree with that. Of course, the election campaign was not focusing on LGBTQI rights, so I don't want to overestimate the role this had in the election. Mm. But it definitely resonated very well with the main message of the then opposition, now governing parties, do not be afraid. And people were not afraid to participate in the march, and they were not afraid to vote differently than they were expected.
3: A year later, from that Pride march, Orban is out and Pride is on again this Saturday. What has the new Prime Minister, Péter Modyar, said about this year's Pride parade and Pride month?
21: He made it sure that he will not participate in the Pride, but that his government will not ban the event. He says he believes in the freedom of people to organize whatever events, whatever assemblies they want, and that means the LGBTQ people have this right as well.
3: So do his comments, do his thoughts on Pride represent for you enough of a shift away from the Orban policies?
21: No. We think that it's good that there is no longer hostility coming from the government, but this is not enough. The legislation that was adopted banning the Pride and all the other that I mentioned are still in force. So we think that more is needed than just simply letting the Pride happen. The legislation banning Pride, the legislation banning access of minors to LGBTQI content, the ban on legal gender recognition, all these legislation need to change and the government should act promptly.
3: Yet where does any effort to repeal that legislation stand?
21: The Court of Justice of the European Union, a week after the elections, actually announced its judgment on a case started by the European Commission. It was an infringement case that said that the Hungarian legislation adopted infringes on European Union law. And the court found that not only is it not respecting technical legislation of the EU, but it's actually infringing of the very values the European Union is founded on. This was the first time that the court found a standalone violation of EU principles as enshrined in the EU treaty. So the law no longer can be enforced in Hungary, but it's still on the books. We hope and we think that this court decision has to be implemented in Hungary, meaning that the law has to go, and this needs implementation by the parliament, so the parliament should have a vote and repeal the legislation.
3: Are you confident confident that Prime Minister Magyar will abide by the EU accord?
21: Well, he emphasized that he wants to settle relations with the European Union, that he respects international human rights standards and the rule of law. So based on that, we are hopeful. But there are many things on the mind of the government. There are so many priorities. The Hungarian economy is in shambles. There are many problems with how the education and healthcare works. And it seems like the LGBTQI question might not be a priority for the government. I think it is now up for Hungarian civil society and LGBTQI groups to convince the prime minister and the government that this issue has to be settled soon.
3: Well, this year's Pride March is coming up Saturday. What is the energy around it that you've seen so far?
21: Well, last year we saw hundreds of thousands of people on the street. People are cautious that maybe that was a one-time event and we will not see that big of a crowd. But I hope that it will still be an important event. It will show people that finally a peaceful demonstration, a lawful demonstration can happen. And I hope that people will experience that finally they are welcome. They are welcomed by the city and they are also welcomed by the government.
3: And will you be taking part this Saturday in Budapest?
21: Yes, of course. As for many, many years, I will be there with my organization, Hatter Society, and with many other social groups, not just LGBTQI groups, but human rights organizations, other minorities. This year, a lot of corporations will also join. The city government is also having their own float. So it seems like Pride is back to normal, and that's very good news.
3: Tomasz Dombosz is part of the oldest LGBTQ+ support group in Hungary. He joined us today from Budapest.

0: Just ahead, counting all of the people in a country as big as India is no small task. We look at how women are mobilizing for India's census. 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
1: 88.5 KQED News. I'm Michelle Hennigan. Some sports stories you might have missed are coming up in the next part of The World. We're going to rejoin the program after your traffic update, including a grass fire now in San Jose. Good afternoon, Gretchen Lancor.
2: Good afternoon. Firefighters are on scene putting out a vegetation fire that's spreading off the shoulder on 680 northbound just before Berryessa Road. They have the right lane blocked. Traffic is stop and go from Jackson Avenue. And a problem for the San Mateo Bridge, 92 in the eastbound direction at mid-span. Bridge crews are on the way to clear some kind of hazard that's blocking the right and middle lanes. It has traffic backed up to the west end. Gretchen Lancor for KQED.
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3: I'm Amna Nawaz. On the next News Hour, the latest inflation numbers and what they could mean for the future of interest rates. That's Thursday on the PBS News Hour.
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4: This is The World. I'm Marco Werman. India is finally back to counting its people with a long-delayed census now in progress. It'll take 18 months, a huge undertaking in a country as big as India, both big geographically and in population size. A lot of the people doing the legwork behind this monumental census are women. From Bengaluru, Ashruta Achar reports.
5: The last census happened in 2011. 1.21 billion people were recorded and 250 million households were surveyed. While the next one should have happened in 2021, it didn't because of COVID. After a six-year delay, the census is back now.
6: There has been a data desert now for a decade and a half.
5: This is Dr. Deepa Sinha, a developmental economist who works on social policy.
6: We know that now India is the highest populated country, but what this will do is also tell us with much greater credibility what the distribution of that population is. It will tell us what kind of urbanization has taken place, whether migration has increased or reduced, where people are moving to.
5: This information will then inform policy, urban design, city planning, but also allocation of public resources, anti-poverty programs, and welfare measures.
6: Just to add, for many of the anti-poverty measures and the welfare measures, the base has been the 2011 census. So that's another reason why there has been so much focus on the census, because it's only when this happens officially, we have a new census, then demands and claims can be made that there are actually more people and therefore more resources are required.
5: In Bengaluru, the city's civic body, the Greater Bengaluru Authority, or GBA, is tasked with drawing the maps and putting enumerators on the job. One out of the groups required to report for this duty are public school teachers, and nearly 50% of these teachers in Bengaluru are women. I speak to a high-ranking official who has asked to remain anonymous. She tells me that this time was especially tough to find enumerators to cover a growing city.
7: People refused to come. So that is the reason we had so much shortage, and we had to force people to come and work here. So yeah, but many enumerators have come up and they have helped us.
5: Chaitanya is a private school teacher who received a circular asking her to work as an enumerator.
8: People are saying that you have to do this as a national duty. So few teachers actually took an initiative and they helped a lot with like mapping blocks, completing all the tasks.
5: The census is conducted in two phases. The first ran from the 16th of April to the 15th of May in Bengaluru. School was out. So for the teachers, it had been a full-time job. This was Chaitanya's first time working for the census. I ask her what her experience was like.
8: Sometimes they don't treat teachers well. I have seen some teachers got abused from other cities.
5: I speak to two other public school teachers. Lata has been doing census work for 3 years.
9: Nandi, the Moorne census.
5: And Purna for 4.
10: Nandi, Nalkane census.
5: Purna recounts a similar experience.
10: A provident apartment gogi deve namu.
11: In one apartment, they treated us as if we were beggars. Why do you want this information? Go away, we won't give it to you. They slammed the door in our face. The reason for this was a lack of awareness. And that was the responsibility of our governments and leaders.
5: Added to this was also the burden of heat stress, as this phase of the census coincided with a heat wave that had temperatures going up to 99 degrees, 2 degrees higher than the same time last year. Chaitanya tells me just how hard it was.
8: In this hot summer, body is aching and there are no excuses to be given. Since it's a national duty, we can't just say, today I can't come because everyday attendance would be taken.
5: It was often a struggle to manage home and census work. Chaitanya says, for some, their husbands would come along and help. Others, though, weren't so lucky.
8: So I've seen where they are yelling at a lady saying that, no, leave that job, you come home, come cook food, children are waiting for you. So I think, family support is majorly important.
5: This year, the Government of India introduced a digital self-enumeration portal where residents could fill in their own details. The local government official says that making everything digital speeds up the process.
7: It is very easy to track how the enumerators work, how many houses they are completing per day, how many enumeration blocks are created. So since everything is digital, data mining from that is also very easy, the data interpretation.
5: On the ground, however, enumerators Poorna and Lata saw some hitches.
10: Self-enumeration ide.
11: Not even one in 100 houses where well-educated people live had done the self-enumeration.
12: In the beginning, sometimes the app would crash, so we had to repeat the whole questionnaire again. Later, this issue was fixed.
5: But it was not all bad. Lata remembers some positive experiences.
12: Residents circulated our pictures in their WhatsApp groups and told everyone we would be coming. They also arranged a meeting hall with water and snacks for us and told everyone what times we would be there so people could come and register with us directly.
5: The second phase of the census is slated for February next year, when school is in session. So it will be a huge challenge for these women to manage home, school and census work. Yet these women, Poorna says, will soldier on.
11: We teachers will do this work and we will do it happily. We are government workers. If we won't do it, who will? It is our duty, so we do it.
5: For the world, I'm Ashrita Achar in Bengaluru.
0: We are going to catch you up on some sports headlines now, starting with, you guessed it, news from the World Cup.
4: The games have been spread across three host countries, including Mexico, where Spanish is the official language. But until recently, reporters at press conferences in Mexico were sometimes barred from asking questions in Spanish. FIFA's rules have historically guaranteed translations for those press conferences into English, as well as the languages of the two participating teams. A high-profile incident where a Spanish-speaking player from Morocco was forced to answer a Mexican journalist in English has drawn criticism. In response, FIFA has said English and Spanish translation will always be available from here on out.
0: We also have Olympic news today. The International Olympic Committee has decided to pay athletes, not prize money for medals, but instead a little something for every athlete who participates. They are now invited to apply for $10,000 grants, though they have to apply after participating. The IOC announced this week that about 14,000 athletes will be eligible every Olympics.
4: Meanwhile, at Wimbledon, tennis players say they will continue to limit their media appearances. It's part of a protest against the limit of how much money they can win at the world's four biggest tournaments. They also object to how it's handed out. The only players to get the money are the winners.
0: And that was your sports catch-up for the day.

0: Just ahead, how to build a city so that earthquakes are less deadly. That conversation in the wake of last night's devastating quakes in Venezuela. Plus, the growing number of lawsuits against AI data centers worldwide. Stick around for all of that. 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
1: 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Global climate litigation is increasingly targeting data centers, and that story is still ahead in the next segment of The World.
2: Wyoming is one of the states that's already gotten rid of property taxes. Without that revenue, though, what services do you want government not to provide? We'll tell you more about that next time on Marketplace.
1: Be with us for Marketplace this afternoon at 4 o'clock. It'll be partly cloudy tonight in the Bay Area. Expect overnight lows in the 50s to lower 60s. Tomorrow for your Friday will be partly cloudy in the morning, sunny in the afternoon. Friday highs will be in the upper 60s at the coast and in the low 80s, well inland. 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
3: This is The World. I'm Marco Werman.
0: And I'm Carolyn Beeler.
3: Revisiting our top story of the day, the powerful double earthquakes in Venezuela, which collapsed buildings in the capital, Caracas, and in the coastal state of La Guaira. Venezuela has declared a national emergency as the death toll climbs and rescuers attempt to dig people out of the rubble.
0: Earthquakes kill thousands of people a year around the world, but experts say that does not have to be the case. I spoke about this earlier today with seismologist Lucy Jones. She's the author of The Big Ones, How Natural Disasters Have Shaped Us and What We Can Do About Them.
4: Almost all earthquake deaths are preventable. Japan is probably the place that's taken this the farthest. And, you know, the great disaster in 2011, magnitude 9, shook all of the northern part of Honshu. The total dead from the earthquake itself was only about 150 people. It was the tsunami, of course, that turned it into a catastrophe.
0: Right.
4: The buildings can be built to withstand earthquakes. We have to choose to do it, though.
0: Can you spell out the variables that make one place more or less dangerous in an earthquake than another?
4: The fundamental place of danger is, what are the faults around? Given that, what have they done about construction? One of the things is that, you know, the simplest type of construction that is going to happen before you have any engineers involved or using historic practices, those are often quite poor. So actually, even in Japan, places with traditional housing, like when they had the earthquake in Kobe, Japan, they had almost over 5,000 dead, and they were almost all in old traditional houses, right? So you've got to first take it into account. And, you know, we build to withstand gravity, and the earthquake pushes sideways. So we often don't have that sideways motion protected against. So that's step one. Step two, you need to learn from past earthquakes, and that takes time, and it takes earthquakes. There's an impression that it takes a lot more money to build better. And there's some amount that you just got to use some stronger materials, et cetera. But it's often just thoughtfulness. There's an amazing program called Geohazards International that works in some of the least developed areas of the world, helping traditional masons figure out how to adapt things just a bit to make it a lot stronger. One last part, though, especially as you get into more industrial or more developed settings, and is that corruption is an issue, right? You can have a building code, and you can have people avoid the building codes.
0: Right.
4: And we love that excuse because if in our country, oh, we must not have that problem that they have over there. All of us have that problem.
0: So it's really interesting that you're saying this is not primarily an issue of money. That is surprising and sort of heartening that it is not that much more expensive to build things to be a lot more resistant to earthquakes.
4: It's knowledge. Right? You have to remember that this is an issue and find ways to do it. There's a bit more expense, but it's not big.
0: I'm curious if there is a cultural element too, like how risk is perceived in different places and what an acceptable level of risk is regarding earthquakes. Does that play into this at all?
4: So if you don't have earthquakes really often, a lot of people just, it doesn't come into their thinking because, you know, you don't have any tales from your grandparents about how it destroyed your city. It's just too far away to seem like it matters.
0: Mm.
4: So the best building codes are the places with the most common big earthquakes. Japan and Chile, South America in general, the West Coast, and Taiwan. Those are all places that have earthquakes so often, you can't forget.
0: So memory, collective memory is an important factor here.
4: Collective memory, because you have to feel the risk. You have to believe it matters. I would say, too, there's a bit of a thing you can talk about a society as being more or less communitarian, with, you know, sort of the United States being extreme individualists and maybe some of the Asian countries very strongly communitarian. And a communitarian culture has an easier time doing this because an individual has to give up money, has to spend something extra to create a society that's better for everyone.
0: You also mentioned the age of the housing stock as a factor here. Places that were built before good earthquake building practices were known about are more at risk, but older structures also can give a place a sense of history. I mean, this is a major draw for tourists, for example, but also just the culture of a place. Do you have any thoughts on how communities can include the sense of history and place as part of the conversation of risk reduction?
4: They should, right? Because if you don't have a sense of community, you're not going to want to rebuild afterwards, right? Community is what helps us recover from these things. But there's also retrofitting. Buildings can be improved. You know, at an individual level, I've moved a couple of times. Every time we've bought a house, we get in a foundation specialist to tell us if we can make it stronger. Just thinking about it that way. And retrofitting programs are really the most important one. They can be hard because you're telling somebody who owns a building, you've got to go spend money for something that maybe you won't live to see.
0: Mm-hmm.
4: And again, a community, do they have enough tax money? Making that decision to do it. And I do think there's one thing that's helped in the world recently. We're so much more global, right? Within minutes of this earthquake in Caracas, we're all recognizing that it's there. And within an hour, we've got the scientific information to say huge number of dead is really likely. And we see the pictures on our phones. We're much more emotionally connected to disasters that happen in other parts of the world. And that helps us focus on what we need to do.
0: An upside of our constantly online internet culture, I suppose.
4: It is, absolutely.
0: Can you give me an example of a place that did this well, that successfully transformed their approach to earthquake preparedness after a major quake? We've already talked about Japan, but maybe another example.
4: So Chile has the largest earthquakes in the world. There was a magnitude 9.5 in 1960. The fault was longer than the state of California. It affected a very large area, did a lot of damage, pretty traditional housing. And they worked with global engineers to develop, you know, use the International Building Code. But they took another step that I think is really important. They passed a law that said if you build a building and it's damaged in an earthquake within the 10 years after you build it, you're liable, even if you've already sold it, even if you have no connection to the building now whatsoever. And so when a building owner goes to build a new building and the architect or the engineer comes and says, well, why don't you think about this? And he goes, yeah, I don't think I want to take that risk. And so there's just a much more conservative approach because it's not dependent on getting past the building inspector and potentially bribing the building inspector. And they have earthquakes often enough that if 10 years doesn't seem like that unlikely, you're going to have a big earthquake. And they just build the same building code, but not taking risks. And they had a magnitude 8.8 in 2010, and they, you know, damage to old adobe places, but they only had one engineering building collapsed.
0: Well, Lucy, we're speaking today, of course, because of what has happened in Venezuela, and that country has a host of problems that probably helped lead to the magnitude of death that happened and would make rebuilding stronger a challenge. Based on the conditions there, what is going on, what would your advice be for trying to rebuild safer?
4: Generalization about disasters is they break places that are already damaged or stressed. And so having it happen in a country that's not got great political structure just makes the whole process a lot worse. And quick aid is really important. And some of the American mechanisms for supplying aid have been taken apart and are not necessarily available. So getting things moving quickly is really important to keep it from turning into a really long-term depression that can destroy things for decades. Being able to work together and do it without delay is the most important thing they can do.
0: And once they are past the immediate rescue and humanitarian aid phase, are there recommendations for actually rebuilding structures stronger in that context?
4: That's the one time you can really do it, right? You get to redesign it and start over. The Lisbon earthquake of 1755 destroyed much of the city, and they decided to just start over, rebuild everything, and again, did it really quickly, and really allowed the recovery to happen. I think that acknowledging the building codes, trying to use the best practices, there are ways of building that don't have to cost a lot, that can be much stronger, and now's the time to do it. But they're going to need help figuring out how to get that information.
0: Lucy Jones is a seismologist at Caltech in Pasadena, California.

0: AI is everywhere. ChatGPT, Claude, the Google summary that pops up every time you type something into the search bar. AI also comes with data centers, massive facilities that house the physical infrastructure that runs much of our online world, including increasingly AI. But data centers require incredible amounts of space, electricity, and water to operate. So now communities across the globe that oppose them are using legal channels to stop them. New analysis from the London School of Economics found that globally the number of lawsuits targeting data centers is increasing. Owen Jackson is an attorney with the school who conducted the research at the heart of that analysis. He says one of the key points of contention is a data center's energy source.
1: To power the data centers, many of the developers and many of the tech companies have turned to fossil fuels. And that has raised significant environmental, health, and climate concerns, both in the United States and across the world.
0: So how big of an increase in these lawsuits are we looking at?
1: So far, we've seen a significant increase since approximately 2020. And as you've noted, the rise of AI in the past 2 to 3 years has further increased the rate of data center litigation as the rate of data center construction has gone up across the world. And in turn, litigation is slow. It takes time to reach the courts. We're now seeing the courts issue their first decisions saying, in effect, that data centers must take account of environmental and climate impacts during their construction and throughout their operations.
0: I mean, anecdotally, I want to say the data center debate seemed to start a little more than a year and a half ago with the rapid rise of AI technology. But in terms of lawsuits taking them on, did you see a sudden recent jump?
1: Yeah, so the first identifiable case to challenge a data center on climate grounds we've identified as being one from Chile in 2020. This was in relation to a project being undertaken by Google. The court in that case said that the data center must take account of its climate impacts if it was to go ahead. So even in 2020, big tech was already trying to increase their use of data centers. But of course, the rise of AI has effectively supercharged the demand for them. And as a result, courts in Ireland, in the United Kingdom, in California are increasingly being forced to consider these questions and determine whether and how to balance the demand for AI and the demand for data centers with the underlying environmental, climate, and health concerns.
0: What was the big issue that concerned people in that community in Chile? Was it water, electricity?
1: So the primary concern was to do with the level of water consumption. The local residents were concerned that the data center would in effect take up a lot of the city's water supply. And furthermore, that water supply was already under threat as a result of climate change. So their argument was that in granting permission for that data center, there had been a failure to consider both the impact on the water supply to the local community and in turn the impact of climate change on that water supply on the whole, creating kind of a dual challenge for the community.
0: Obviously, each case is going to be different based on the country, the legal system, the project involved. But are there any trends that you're seeing across these lawsuits, like similarities in what's being argued?
1: There are certainly a lot of similarities. There are a lot of efforts to highlight the local environmental impacts that data centers can have. Cases in the UK, in Ireland, in Virginia have all cited, for example, the impacts on water consumption. Increasingly, we are seeing efforts to highlight the climate impacts of these data centers. So litigators in California, the UK, Chile have all noted that the use of fossil fuels by these data centers will compromise our efforts to stay below 1.5 degrees Celsius as part of our global, national and regional climate commitments. So there's an increased recognition that data centers pose a significant environmental threat. And as you noted, how courts deal with this will depend entirely on which jurisdiction we are in. But litigators are often arriving at the same conclusions and bringing the same set of arguments to the courts.
0: Well, we're seeing a lot of this in Southern California with a big debate over a data center in the desert, which is obviously water deprived. I'm curious, what has been the success rate of legal pushback in these cases?
1: The success rate remains to be determined. We've seen some individual successes in Chile, but many of the cases in question remain pending. And thus far, it's a little bit too early to say what the exact success rate will be.
0: Also, I'm wondering, data center developers, if they face lawsuits, do they simply look for other places that are amenable to putting one up in their backyard?
1: Yes, and this is one of the challenges when you're dealing with big tech companies that operate all over the globe. As we see challenges develop across different states, there is a likelihood that big tech will move data center applications to other states within the US. More generally, we've seen places like Ireland in Europe become a major hub, due in part to relatively lax regulation on the part of the Irish government. So oftentimes this litigation can become, in effect, playing whack-a-mole. You might knock out one, but it's very likely that the tech company or the relevant developer will simply move to another location.
0: Owen, your analysis of what's going on with the lawsuits and everything else you've been sharing with us, what does this information tell you about the global prevalence of data centers?
1: It tells us that the more that we use AI and the more reliance there is on AI, the more people are also becoming aware of the significant health impacts, environmental concerns, climate concerns that might come with the data centers needed to power AI. Some of these concerns can be addressed. What we're seeing right now is a failure to put those mitigation and adaptation measures in place, and in turn, a shift to using the courts as a basis to try to force these companies, these developers, these planning commissioners to try to integrate these concerns into their approval of these data centers.
0: You know, Owen, I see people now regularly and casually asking questions into their phones and getting their answers seconds later. The convenience of AI is undeniable, but you've also highlighted the big downsides: health, climate, environment. So is this a challenge as you see it, convenience versus real quality of life issues? And in the long run, who wins?
1: That's a great question. I think this is a challenge with solutions that are available to us already. We can, for example, ensure that data centers are approved in appropriate places with appropriate consultations with the local community. We can ensure that data centers run on renewable sources of electricity. And we can ensure that the environmental impacts of data centers are recognized, considered, and protected against. The problem right now is we are simply not doing that. So that is largely down to convenience. It is also down in part to a failure on the part of regulators and politicians to take adequate account of these impacts. But this kind of litigation can help to raise awareness of these impacts and raise awareness of the solutions that already exist and that can be put in place to mitigate against some of the harm.
0: Owen Jackson is an attorney and a research assistant at the Grantham Research Institute on Climate Change and the Environment.

0: Art is not a luxury. It is something humans everywhere have always created. So says a National Geographic explorer traveling the globe by foot. That's next here on The World.
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2: 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It is 2:49. I'm Michelle Hennigan, and Gretchen Lancor will be here with your traffic update in 10 minutes. 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And thank you.
3: This is The World. I'm Marco Werman. Making art is one of the most fundamental parts of being human. Exhibit A, the fact that the oldest artworks in the world, cave paintings, were made tens of thousands of years before the creation of writing. That's why when National Geographic explorer Paul Solopek set off on his Out of Eden walk, a journey on foot around the globe, he made sure to walk with artists along the way, looking at the connection between art and human migration. Paul joined me to talk about that, starting with the artists he met in China.
4: Well, there were several. I walked with a bunch of artists in China. And just to kind of provide context, I decided to include art in the walk. I'm a journalist. I'm a reporter like you. But I started, as I get older, maybe it's a factor of age, that journalism has limits in terms of understanding societies, understanding human restlessness. So I thought, let's walk with some artists. They tend to ask deeper questions. And so I started doing this in China. This is the beginning of exhibitions on the Out of Eden Walk. We set up our first one in China and had another one in Korea.
3: Yeah, I want to ask you about that in a few minutes. Tell us about artist Han Qian, who joined you on your walk. She's a visual artist and writer. What was the outcome of that collaboration?
4: Well, she was doing a kind of an introspective work into migration within her own family. And she was investigating these kind of personal issues and then asking bigger questions about the economy, about society, about what happens when you leave home? Can you ever find home again?
3: What did she learn about her family's history through this project and walking with you? What can you share?
4: She basically looked back at her family. They themselves came from northeastern China, and they migrated to a big industrial city in central China, and in the process kind of had to leave part of their identities behind. So she was kind of grappling with issues of her family's identity. Are they from what is currently called Manchuria, or are they from central China? It's a very artistic question. Who are we?
3: Before we get back to the artist and walking with artists, I was struck how Han Qian joined you to walk after she understood your intent with the Out of Eden walk. Have you found along the route that you're creating interest and excitement around this idea of long, slow walking, with others really dialing in for the first time to what that can

0: tell us a moment ago about how the Out of Eden Walk has hosted art exhibitions in recent years, two of them, one in Shanghai and one in Seoul. What was the goal of these exhibitions? What was the theme?
1: Going back to my background as a foreign correspondent, when I walk into a new country or a new place, I do the usual homework. I talk to experts. I interview people on the phone. I read books, articles. But I guess as a factor of getting older, Marco, and maybe just slowing down through my project through the years, I think that journalism is limited in some ways. And so I think that I'm migrating more myself towards art. I kind of read the poetry of a country. I look at the visual arts of the country that's been produced in the past and in the present. And this kind of unlocks whole kind of vistas of investigation that might escape me if I were just focused on current events.
0: So you're personally finding the newsroom giving way to a gallery or a museum?
1: A traveling studio, if you will.
0: Now, the exhibition in South Korea that was tied in with the Out of Eden Walk actually coincided with a story that we pay close attention to here on the show, the declaration of martial law by former President Yoon Suk-yeol, which was ultimately short-lived and resulted in his removal from office. How did that moment reframe what you were doing with this art show in Seoul?
1: That was pretty wild, the timing of that. So here, you know, these exhibitions take, as you might imagine, a bit of time to set up, months, right? And so, you know, we have to find a local gallery, a local partner who might be a curator, help us sift through artists who might come walk with me, right? That's part of the deal. And that was all done. And then literally the day before the opening of our exhibition was this attempted coup by the president. Mm. And there, the streets started to fill with hundreds of thousands of protesters. And so I had an emergency phone call. I was kind of rushing back to Seoul to kind of attend this. And I called Soo-yong Lam, the curator, and said, are we going to go ahead with this? And she said, absolutely. It's even more important now than ever in terms of art kind of supporting democracy. So it was a really amazing, amazing time to be kind of showing young Korean artists at the same time that there's protests just outside on the streets.
0: Do you think you got a few more visitors into the gallery to see what was going on?
1: Absolutely. I think people reacted with solidarity. There was kind of this great energy in the city to kind of push back authoritarianism, and art was part of that celebration. You bet.
0: What about more exhibitions in the future? Are there plans?
1: There are. I mean, they take a lot of work. I got to be honest. So, you know, I was thinking of having them in every country and getting artists from every country to do kind of walk with me for a little while and then do an exhibition before I walk out of the next country. I'm not sure I've got the kind of bandwidth for that. So we'll be kind of picking and choosing on our walk through North America down into South America and the tip of Tierra del Fuego. Looking forward to that.
0: Yeah, it's a great goal. When you think about human migration and art making, Paul, how do you make sense of it? Like, what is the connection? What's the point?
1: Yeah, think about this, Marco. I think, you know, art, the impulse to be creative, is one of the fundamental attributes of being human. It's as old as movement, right? We're a walking species. We're restless. Mm. We move around. We vote with our feet, usually to fill our bellies, right? Something very pragmatic. Mm-hmm. But we also ask ourselves as a species, where are we and why are we here? These big, deep questions. And so art has paired with walking going way back. There were the griots of Western Africa, right? The traveling storytellers who would pluck a thumb harp, walking between villages. There are ancient Greek poets, Chinese poets. Movement, travel was part of their methodology. So I think I'm kind of not inventing anything new by including artists in this global walk. I think I'm actually harkening back to an original bedrock of kind of what it means to be human.
0: That's National Geographic explorer Paul Salopek. Paul, thank you as always for joining us. Safe travels to you.
1: Thank you, Marco. Always a pleasure.
0: Paul has been walking across the globe for more than 13 years. You can see his whole journey so far online at outofedenwalk.nationalgeographic.org.
2: 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I'm Carolyn Beeler.
0: And I'm Marco Werman. 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

0: 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By the PRX Ambassador Council, whose members include Serena Altschul, John and Kimberly Morch, Christopher Sakara, Jennifer Carroll, Belinda Kiley, Lawrence Hall, and Dan Tauber. The World's theme music is composed by Ned Porter. The World is a co-production of GBH Boston and PRX.
1: 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Here's Gretchen Lancor.
2: In Vallejo, we have a crash 480 westbound before Tennessee Street. It's a car on its side blocking the two right lanes. Traffic is backed up to Highway 37. And in San Jose, a crash for the Nimitz, 880 southbound before Gish Road. Two vehicles involved here and the right lane is blocked. It's stopped back to Montague Expressway. Gretchen Lancor for KQED.
1: 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Clouds will increase tonight along the San Francisco Bay shoreline. Expect lows in the 50s. The clouds will linger at the coast tomorrow, but inland areas will be sunny in the afternoon. This is KQED San Francisco, KQEI North Highland Sacramento at 3 p.m.
3: Good evening, I'm Amna Nawaz.
4: And I'm Jeff Bennett. On the NewsHour tonight, the death toll continues to rise in Venezuela, following the most powerful earthquakes there in decades.
3: The Supreme Court issues multiple major rulings, including one that allows the Trump administration to turn away asylum seekers at the U.S. southern border.
4: And a new bipartisan effort is underway to help workers adapt to the potential disruptions from artificial intelligence.
5: We want to do our part to make sure that the U.S. leads the global AI competition, but without leaving America's workers behind.
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0: moving our economy for 160 years. 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
1: The Gordon and Betty Moore Foundation, established to create positive outcomes for future generations. And friends of the NewsHour, including Robert S. Kaplan and Wendy J. Selden through the Raymond James Charitable Endowment Fund. 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
1: Welcome to the NewsHour. The fight to rescue the stranded, care for the living, and retrieve the dead accelerated today in Venezuela following two major earthquakes that struck near the capital city of Caracas. The damage in places appears catastrophic.
2: The U.S. and other nations are mobilizing relief efforts to assist the government there. The Americans deposed and removed Venezuela's longtime leader in January. The initial death toll stands at nearly 200, but that number is expected to rise sharply. The U.S. Geological Survey estimates that a disaster of this scope may have killed as many as 10,000 people. Stephanie Tsai begins our coverage.
3: The earth is still shaking, and this man calls out for his mother.
4: Mi mamá, weón.
3: Filming himself and the immediate panic that breaks out when the ground beneath his neighborhood gives way. At Simon Bolivar International Airport, debris crashed down on travelers, the violent tremor destroying this section of the terminal. In La Guaira, the hardest hit state, homes in this densely populated coastal community rendered to their foundations. Ceilings turned into floors. Back-to-back earthquakes, the strongest in more than a century, hit northern Venezuela close to the capital Caracas Wednesday afternoon. A 7.2 magnitude quake, and less than a minute later, a stronger 7.5 striking the same spot, leaving the land and its people devastated. This mother of three was separated from her 8-year-old.
5: I'm desperate. I just want to know where my son is, whether he's trapped or at a shelter. I'm desperate.
3: This man says he lost everything, his apartment, his vehicles, and possibly neighbors.
6: I imagine there were people trapped inside who couldn't get out. It was devastating. Thank God we're alive.
3: A state of emergency has been declared across the country. With thousands reported missing, rescue teams are searching for signs of life, people, and yes, pets.
7: Señora! Señora, hable!
3: This eyewitness video captures panicked voices beneath the rubble, calling out to rescuers.
8: Ahí está hablando.
7: ¡Jesús!
3: The needs are overwhelming, too much to shoulder alone. Neighbors band together in search of loved ones, spotted. The grasping fingers and faint calls of a woman trapped.
9: When we heard the scream, there was nothing we could do. God willing, they rescue her as soon as possible.
3: This woman pleads for help. Two generations of her family are missing.
5: I lost my daughter, my grandson, and my granddaughter, who was due to be born in a month. Please help me find my daughter and see if she's under the rubble, please.
10: Their most immediate need right now is search and rescue efforts.
3: Today, Secretary of State Marco Rubio pledged to send teams from the U.S. and even the Department of Defense to assist response missions.
10: We're already deploying search and rescue teams from Fairfax County, Virginia, and Los Angeles. We have an awful whole of government response. It'll be big, it'll be fast, and it'll be effective.
3: And the State Department said the U.S. is sending $150 million to aid groups on the ground. In turn, acting president of Venezuela, Delcy Rodriguez, offered gratitude to the U.S. amid shifting ties between the two countries.
11: I want to thank President Donald Trump and his administration, who have been in constant contact with the Venezuelan government, with all our authorities providing support, solidarity, and in the first hours, we will be receiving rescuers.
3: World leaders from Mexico to Spain are also surging aid to the disaster-stricken country. For the rattled residents of Venezuela, it can't come soon enough. For the PBS NewsHour, I'm Stephanie Tsai.
2: Venezuela's neighbor to the west, Colombia, was shaken by its own earthquake yesterday, but nothing near the scale of the Venezuelan tremors. Special correspondent Monica Villamizar is in the Colombian capital of Bogota. She has long experience reporting in Venezuela, and she joins us now. Monica, it's good to see you. Thanks for joining us.
12: It's great to be here, Hamna.
2: So this was an absolutely devastating earthquake in Venezuela. Just tell us what you're learning about the scale of the damage and what you're hearing from people inside Venezuela right now.
12: I have a whole documentary crew on the ground, and thankfully they're safe. But I can tell you, Abna, that what we are hearing is that the devastation is likely to be way more severe than the reports, the official reports we're seeing. Communications are disrupted, to say the least, and that means that the statistics regarding the injured casualties are not reliable at this point in the capital, Caracas, a capital of 3 million people. And a lot of the buildings there, Abna, are very old. I can tell you that by experience. They do not follow the code or seismic regulations. So the ones that are still standing are very frail, some of those, and they can also collapse if there are aftershocks. And as we know, there have been aftershocks.
2: As you well know from covering these kinds of disasters in the past, these first 24, 48 hours are absolutely critical when it comes to search and rescue. What else are you hearing in terms of the challenges for the first responders, and where's the greatest need right now?
12: Well, that's a great question. And we are hearing reports that the early emergency warning system did not work. So people did not know what to do. And then there was the aftershock, very strong aftershock indeed. So that could have saved lives. Maybe, as you know, covering so many earthquakes, these early warning systems do make a difference. And sadly, this did not work, apparently. We understand, and there are reports that people in neighborhoods have not seen a single ambulance or emergency rescue worker. So that, again, is very worrying. The critical challenges that you ask, well, Venezuela is a very polarized society right now. However, we're hearing that there's a lot of solidarity, people helping neighbors, digging themselves, helping dig through the rubble to find their loved ones. One thing to bear in mind, Abna, is that about 8 million people have left Venezuela, so the diaspora now too, a lot of anxiety because families have been separated and they do not know what happened to their loved ones. The internet is down, communications and that are down, and on the other hand, they're seeing some of the social media videos that are, you know, really quite frightening and that we saw in your reporting.
2: And as we've been covering, there was so much economic and political instability before this tragedy. This is, of course, where the U.S. had gone in and arrested the former president, Nicolas Maduro, earlier this year. What did all that mean for how this country can now respond to the emergency?
12: Absolutely. As you say, and what people are telling me is, look, we've been hit by a political crisis, economic crisis. Let's remind our viewers that only yesterday there was news that Venezuela has one of perhaps the largest sovereign debts in the world. So a very dire situation. And now this natural disaster on top of it all. We know Delcy Rodriguez has said and asked for help from other countries, and the U.S. and the State Department has pledged that some people are already on their way. This help is much needed because it's a very challenging situation on the ground. There's a security situation. There's a lot of crime in Venezuela, and the gangs and colectivos, which are like armed civil militias loyal to the regime, control entire neighborhoods. So that's going to maybe hamper efforts. And we're already hearing reports from La Guaira that there is some looting.
2: Special correspondent Monica Villamizar joining us from Bogota, Colombia tonight. Monica, thank you.
12: Thanks for having me.
2: The U.S. Supreme Court handed down four major decisions today, including rulings that clear the way for the Trump administration to end deportation protections for many Haitians and Syrians and allow officials to continue turning back asylum seekers at the southern border.
1: The justices also ruled that Monsanto cannot be held liable in thousands of lawsuits over its weed killer Roundup, and it struck down a Hawaii gun law in a decision that could have implications for similar laws in other states. NewsHour Supreme Court analyst and SCOTUS blog co-founder Amy Howe joins us now to help unpack the rulings. Amy, it's great to have you here. So let's start with immigration. The court, as Amna said, they ruled that the Trump administration can revoke temporary protected status for Haitians and Syrians. The administration moved to end it last year, and now you have the court siding with them. What more should we know about this case?
4: So this was an interesting case because the court didn't actually weigh in on whether then Secretary of Homeland Security Kristi Noem was properly ended the designations for Haiti or Syria. What the Supreme Court said was that there was a provision in the statute that created the temporary protected status program that bars courts from even weighing in on the secretary's decision to designate a country for TPS status or to end the designation. And the Justice Alito in his decision said that applies to the claims by the Haitian and Syrian nationals. They had argued that they weren't challenging her decision, the substance of her decision, that they were challenging whether or not she'd complied with some of the procedural requirements of the statute. For example, this statute requires the Secretary of State to consult with other agencies before she makes that determination. But Justice Alito said that that is part of the determination, and generally the recipients of the TPS program can't challenge that. There was also a separate claim by the Haitian TPS beneficiaries that the decision to end the protections for Haiti were based on what's known as racial animus. Some of your viewers may remember some of the baseless claims by President Donald Trump about Haitian immigrants in Springfield, Ohio, eating pets of the residents of that town. And the Haitian TPS beneficiaries had pointed to those kinds of comments and said that the decision to end TPS status was based on racial animus. And Justice Alito said that it was not based on racial animus.
1: There's another immigration case I want to ask you about. This involves the practice of what's called metering, whereby U.S. border authorities physically turn people back at the border before they can set foot on U.S. soil and ask for asylum. The challengers said that that still counts as arriving under the asylum statute, but the court's conservative justices disagreed. How did they see it?
4: Yeah, so Justice Alito said that, and Justice Sonia Sotomayor, in her dissenting opinion, this really came down to how you interpret the phrase arriving in the United States. And Justice Alito said, if you look at the ordinary meaning, arriving in the United States means that you physically have entered the United States. And he said nobody would say if a football player is tackled at the one-yard line that he has arrived in the end zone. And Justice Sotomayor said, you know, the meaning of arrived in can mean that you are about to enter somewhere. And she had her own example. She said if you land at Washington Reagan National Airport and you call a friend and you say, I am arriving in Washington, D.C., you're not actually in Washington, D.C. because you're in Virginia, which is where the airport is located. But everybody knows that that counts as arriving in Washington, D.C.
1: Another case, another major ruling involved Monsanto, as we said, the manufacturer of the weed killer Roundup. This was a 7-2 ruling, and they said that the company cannot be sued for failing to put a cancer warning on Roundup. We're going to talk in more detail later in the broadcast about the implications, but how did they get to that point?
4: Yeah, so this is what's known as preemption, the idea that federal law can trump state law. So the plaintiff in this case, John Durnell, had sued Monsanto for not including a cancer warning on the label. There's a federal law called FIFRA, the Federal Insecticide, Fungicide, and Rodenticide Act, that gives the EPA the power to regulate the labeling of pesticides. And it also includes what's called a uniformity requirement. It said states can't include additional or different requirements on labels. And so what the Supreme Court said was that when Durnell brought his claim under Missouri law saying that Monsanto should have included this cancer warning, that conflicted with the federal requirement because the EPA said this is the label, Monsanto, that you need to use, and federal law trumps state law.
1: In the 30 seconds we have left, how might other states be affected by this Hawaii gun law?
4: So the Hawaii gun law, there are four other states, California, New York, New Jersey, and Maryland, that have similar laws that require you to obtain permission, even if you're a licensed gun owner, before bringing your gun onto private property. And so it's not a lot of states, but certainly California, New York, New Jersey, Maryland, that's a lot of people. And so those laws under the Supreme Court's ruling today would also face being unconstitutional.
1: Amy Howe, thanks as always for your insights and analysis. We appreciate it.
4: Thank you.
2: Well, to discuss the impact of today's immigration rulings, we turn now to Doris Meisner. She served as a top official at the Immigration and Naturalization Service under President Reagan and led it under President Clinton. She's now a senior fellow at the Migration Policy Institute. Doris, thanks for being here.
13: Thank you.
2: Let's start with that ruling on asylum seekers in particular. That metering process, I have seen that firsthand under the first Trump administration at the border. The court says the administration can continue to stop people, migrants at the border, from seeking asylum. What's your response to that? What's the impact of that right now?
13: Well, the impact of that right now is very little. It's pretty moot. I mean, this is a practice that started back in at the end of the Obama administration. It's had its ups and downs in terms of the numbers of people coming across the border, but the Trump administration has entirely shut it down. So at this point, it's making a point in the law that, should circumstances like this arise again, the government would be in its rights of doing so. But it has it's not going to make much difference at the present time.
2: I want to play for you a little bit of sound from White House's Stephen Miller, who reacted to that ruling, and he had this to say about asylum seekers. Take a listen.
14: In every case, there are either criminals, benefit seekers, economic migrants, welfare seekers, et cetera, they're coming to join family members and so forth. But the good news for them is that we have other countries willing to take them.
2: Doris, is that an accurate description of who is arriving at the U.S. southern border? And are there other countries for them to go to seek asylum?
13: Well, they're a mixed population, and that's what makes it very difficult. If they were one thing, then it would be quite easy to decide how to process. But these people coming during this period of time have all kinds of claims or non-claims. And so the difficulty is for the government to disaggregate and decide who legitimately is an asylum seeker, who legitimately might have a reason for entering, and who should be turned back. So, this is painting with a very, very broad brush.
2: I've heard this claim from Border Patrol officials, advocacy groups, that when legal pathways close, migrants seeking asylum or seeking safety will often turn to more dangerous pathways. Cartels can even charge more money, for example. Is that an unintended possible consequence here?
13: That's a part of law enforcement along the border, and it's a part of any law enforcement. It's kind of the balloon effect. You do something one place, things pop out in a different place. But I would have to say that right now, I think that it's less likely because there is so much enforcement taking place. So many resources have been poured into border enforcement and into immigration enforcement overall that I'm not at all sure that we will see any real shift. The numbers are very low, and there's a combination of things that are going on. I mean, this administration has had a very, very clear view that is based on a presidential priority for mass deportations, as well as all kinds of other enforcement practices that are creating a deterrent effect, and there is really no willingness in this administration at this point to try to disaggregate legitimate claims from migrants in general.
2: I want to turn now to the ruling that allows the administration to end protected status for migrants from Haiti and from Syria. And I want to play for you what a man named Villa Dorsanville, who was himself a TPS holder, a Haitian immigrant, a pastor, and director of the Haitian Support Center in Springfield, Ohio, said in response to the ruling. Here he is.
15: The families are here, and kids are going to schools. Parents are going to work. Folks try to commute, and as if like the Supreme Court just put all those activities on stop and put folks in limbo. And this is so sad for us to see happening in a country such as USA.
2: Meanwhile, Doris, the general counsel for DHS tweeted saying that the T in TPS stands for temporary. Yet when many of these designations become de facto amnesty, he called it a win for the rule of law and common sense. What do you make of that?
13: Well, temporary is supposed to be temporary. That is what it's stated in the statute. But at the same time, the reality on the ground is that country conditions in some of these very, very troubled places of the world don't just turn around in 6 months or 18 months. And so you have here, I mean, when you think of the nationalities, this is the decision that really will affect people in terms of what the Supreme Court's cases today were. We have about 350,000 Haitians right now that are in temporary protected status. 6,000 Syrians. This decision allows the administration to withdraw temporary protected status from remaining 13 countries. They include Afghanistan, Venezuela. So a lot of people have been here for a long time. It's true that the temporary stretches out, but at the same time, returning those people in countries of that level of danger and just it is a very, very serious matter. And so if you think in March, about a year ago, March, right after this administration came in, mm-hmm. we had about 1.3 million people on temporary protected status of one sort or another from many countries around the world. By probably about November this year, if the government follows through, which we have every reason to think, there will be none. And that is a very, very consequential decision.
2: It's a remarkable shift. Doris Meisner of the Migration Policy Institute, thank you for being here.
13: Thank you.
1: As reported earlier, in a 7-2 ruling today, the U.S. Supreme Court sided with the manufacturer of the weed killer Roundup. The decision overturns a jury award to a man who said more than two decades of exposure to Roundup caused him to develop a type of blood cancer. The ruling is expected to block thousands of similar lawsuits across the country. Joining us now is Dr. Shadi Nabhan. He's a medical oncologist and the author of Toxic Exposure, the true story behind the Monsanto trials and the search for justice. He also served as a key expert witness in three of the first Monsanto trials. Thank you for being with us.
16: Thank you, Jeff, for having me.
1: So Roundup is one of the most widely used herbicides in the country, used on more than 300 million acres of U.S. farmland and sold since the 1970s. We can walk into a home improvement store right now and buy a bottle. What does the science tell us about the potential health risks?
16: We've learned a lot about Roundup and its active ingredient glyphosate over the years. Mainly, it's linked to carcinogenicity and the ability to cause cancer, and specifically non-Hodgkin lymphoma. The IARC, the International Association on Research on Cancer, in 2015 labeled glyphosate, the main ingredient of Roundup, as a probable human carcinogen based on published data, peer-reviewed literature, based on animal studies, toxicology studies, as well as epidemiological studies. So we know today in 2026 way more than what we knew back then in the 70s and 80s when Roundup came to market. But the most important part that we know is it's linked to carcinogenicity and specifically non-Hodgkin lymphoma, which is the blood cancer that you were referring to earlier.
1: So the EPA, when it says that Roundup does not cause cancer if used properly, and they didn't require Monsanto, which was later acquired by Bayer, to have a warning label, what are they basing that on?
16: I think it's important to look at the entire picture. The EPA usually looks at the evidence that is available to them at the time, and often that evidence is presented to them and supplied by the manufacturer of the herbicide or the pesticide. And of course, the evidence changes. The evidence evolves. Science changes and science evolves. We know today way more things than what we knew many years back. So the EPA really relies on the evidence that was presented to them. But one of the most important things to know that, just to give you an example, one of the papers that the EPA relied on was retracted just recently. Several months ago, it was a paper that was authored by Williams and colleagues, and that paper was retracted because of ethical concerns and research misconduct. This is the paper that continues to be cited by everyone that says glyphosate is safe and Roundup is safe. So if the paper that everybody says is good paper and this is something that's safe gets retracted because we don't know the integrity of it, and the EPA relied on it at the time, then there is a problem. Why was the paper retracted? Because of the litigation trials, because of what surfaced in courts, because of these lawsuits that actually brought this paper to light.
1: In a statement to the NewsHour after today's ruling, Bayer said this in part, "The U.S. Supreme Court decision is good for science, farmers, and industries that depend on regulatory clarity for innovation. It should help significantly contain the Roundup litigation after nearly a decade of legal battles." So what are the larger implications here?
16: I think there's a legal aspect of this which I cannot comment on because I don't have the legal expertise. But from a scientific and a medical perspective, as someone who has treated and cared for hundreds and hundreds of patients with lymphoma, it is important for us to identify and know the causes of this disease if we can. Many times we can't. Many times a patient has a disease and they ask, why do I have it? And we don't have an answer. But if we're able to identify a cause, and if there's a possibility that a compound like this is causing cancer and is hurting people, it is our obligation to not have it available to the general public. And look, I mean, again, we all know that 50, 60 years ago, we thought tobacco was safe, didn't we? We actually had doctors advertise for smoking. We had people smoke in the hospitals. There are pictures of this online. Well, we know today that it's not. So it's okay to admit that we know today more than we knew before, but I believe it's a nihilistic approach to ignore the evidence and to say, well, it's very safe, do whatever you want with it, and nothing to worry about. It's just not true.
1: Dr. Shadi Nabhan, thanks again for joining us. We appreciate it.
16: Thank you for having me.
1: In the day's other headlines, a top official at the National Park Service says the liner of Washington, D.C.'s famous reflecting pool was cut with a knife or razor earlier this month. In a court filing, the deputy director for operations, Frank Land, says the cut damaged the foam sealant that was installed as part of the site's $16 million renovation. President Trump has blamed unidentified vandals for peeling paint found in the pool, but officials have not named anyone who may have been involved. And one expert told the PBS NewsHour that the type of sealant in question is usually puncture resistant. Turning now to the ongoing heat in Europe, the UK has set a record for the hottest day ever recorded for the month of June for a second day in a row. That's as people desperately wait for relief.
17: It's not good. It's awful. They're climbed last month, record temperature, climbed yesterday, record temperature, climbing today, record temperature, you know. They've extended the heat wave till Friday for the red warning, so I mean, it's not good.
1: Britain's weather service has issued its highest heat warning covering much of southeastern England, including London, where temperatures could reach 100 degrees and break more records tomorrow. More than a dozen countries are under heat alerts as forecasters predict the heat dome over the continent will shift the heat east to places like Austria, Croatia, and Serbia. In Spain, authorities estimate that more than 200 people may have died as a result of the high temperatures. In Boston, a federal judge today halted President Trump's executive order, which aimed to regulate mail-in voting and create a federal voter list. In her ruling, Judge Indira Talwani sided with nearly two dozen states in finding that, quote, the Constitution does not grant the president any specific powers over elections. Her decision would apply to the November midterms, though the White House plans to appeal. Florida Governor Ron DeSantis says the detention center known as Alligator Alcatraz is closing, claiming that it has, in his words, served its purpose.
18: It has helped remove many, many dangerous people from the street and get them out of not only the state of Florida, but the United States of America.
1: In a press conference today, DeSantis said at least 21,000 people were deported through the facility since it opened last year. It was seen as critical to the Trump administration's efforts to remove those here illegally, and the president himself visited last year. But immigration advocates say the center was neither safe nor humane, and detainees described dire living conditions and poor access to lawyers. The WNBA handed down a one-game suspension today to Alyssa Thomas after reviewing Wednesday night's game and issuing a flagrant foul penalty. The league said Thomas recklessly pressed her fist to the throat of Caitlin Clark during the second quarter of the Phoenix Mercury's win over the Indiana Fever. No foul was called on the floor at the time. Thomas will serve the suspension during the team's next game Saturday against the Toronto Tempo. The decision comes after widespread criticism of the officiating, including from Indiana coach Stephanie White, who in comments after the game called it egregious. Clark's supporters have criticized what they see as overly physical play against the Indiana Fever star since she entered the WNBA in 2024. In economic news, an important measure of inflation spiked to its highest level in 3 years last month. The Commerce Department said consumer prices rose to 4.1% in May when compared to last year, due largely to a spike in gas prices. That's about twice the Fed's preferred level, meaning a possible interest rate hike this year remains on the table. Meantime, on Wall Street today, stocks drifted to a mixed close. The Dow Jones Industrial Average added about 70 points, but the Nasdaq lost more than 100 points, or almost 0.5%. The S&P 500 ended virtually unchanged. And David Clayton Thomas, the lead singer of Blood, Sweat, and Tears, has died.
19: Catch a painted pony, let the spinning wheel turn.
1: On songs like Spinning Wheel and When I Die and others, Clayton Thomas brought a bluesy tenor to a band known for its genre-bending sound. They played at Woodstock in 1969 and a year later won the Grammy for Album of the Year, beating out the Beatles' Abbey Road. Clayton Thomas split with the group in 1972 and went on to release more than a dozen solo albums. His publicist said he died Wednesday in Toronto. David Clayton Thomas was 84. Still to come on the NewsHour, the U.S. seeks to reassure Gulf allies as the Strait of Hormuz is shut down again. A new national effort is underway to help workers make a successful transition to an AI economy. And the country's oldest hospital turns a historic building into a new museum to preserve its rich history.
0: This is the PBS NewsHour from the David M. Rubenstein Studio at WETA in Washington, headquarters of PBS News.
2: Today, a U.S. official confirmed to the NewsHour that Iran fired a drone that hit a container ship in the Strait of Hormuz, and traffic through the strait has largely stopped. The strike came as Secretary of State Marco Rubio visited the Persian Gulf to try and reassure the American allies there that any agreement with Iran will protect their security. Nick Schifrin reports.
19: Today, the world's most important oil choke point is once again closed. Hundreds of ships at a standstill in the strait after a U.S. official confirms that off the coast of Oman, an Islamic Revolutionary Guard Corps drone struck a Singapore-flagged cargo ship. The ship sustained damage but kept sailing, and there were no casualties, except to the momentum to open the strait. The U.N. says before today, more than 50 ships left the strait this week under a new U.N.-Oman mechanism. But today, the UN Maritime Organization's Secretary General Arsenio Dominguez said in a statement, "I have decided to temporarily pause its implementation in order to reconfirm that the necessary safety guarantees continue to be in place." Earlier today, Iranian state media warned that ships must coordinate with Iran and use a route through the strait closest to Iran's coast in orange, instead of a route pushed by the U.S., Oman, and the UN near Oman's coast in yellow.
10: If ships are moving as they should be moving, then that's what we're going to judge and that's what we're going to react to.
19: Earlier today, Secretary of State Marco Rubio warned that the U.S. would never accept Iran closing the strait. He's in Bahrain visiting the Gulf Cooperation Council.
20: Today, we see a glimmer of hope.
19: To try and reassure the U.S.'s Gulf allies that the U.S.-Iran negotiations will protect their security after they bore the brunt of Iran's wartime assaults.
10: There is no part of this deal that's undertaken that in any way undermines the security, the stability, or the prosperity of any of our partners in the Gulf region.
21: And tonight, the Gulf Cooperation Council released a joint statement with the United States, emphasizing the importance of the strait reopening without any Iranian tolls and calling for restrictions on Iran's missiles and proxies. But those are two issues not addressed by the U.S.-Iran Memorandum of Understanding. To discuss today's drone strike and whether the Gulf and the region are reassured by Secretary Rubio's trip, I'm joined by Hussein Ibish of the Arab Gulf States Institute. Hussein Ibish, thanks very much. Welcome back to the NewsHour. Let's start with this drone strike that we saw in the strait. Is this Iran reminding everyone of its leverage as these negotiations proceed?
22: That's exactly what it is. It's a pure power flex. It's a message saying, hey, you know how easy it is for us to hit a ship? We can do it in a way where we don't sink the ship and we don't kill anybody, but we do strike it. Ha ha. You know, what more could we do if we wanted? It's really easy. It's drones. It's cheap. We can produce them for $10,000-$20,000 each and just keep chugging them out. So, you're at our mercy. That's the Iranian message here. And it's really very disconcerting to see them doing that at a time when they are supposed to be lifting restrictions on shipping in the Strait of Hormuz rather than reinforcing a sense of fear and intimidation, which is what they're doing.
21: And it's not only reinforcing fear and intimidation when it comes to what I just asked about, just its own leverage, but does it also reinforce the concerns that Gulf Arab allies of the United States already had about how these talks are proceeding?
22: Very much so. Look, they feel they were against the war. They felt they would be hit. They felt it would go badly. They didn't think it was thought through. They didn't trust Trump's judgment, honestly, and they've been proven right on all of those points so far. Now they're looking at a situation where Iran is strategically strengthened in many ways, even though it's been battered and, you know, to some extent militarily. strategically, it's in a better place. It really learned to use its power in the Strait of Hormuz and potentially through the Houthis in Yemen, their allies, the Bab al-Mandab Strait, which could cut off the Red Sea and the Suez Canal as well. So they are really looking and are very strong at the moment. And there's a deeper fear here, which is not just that the U.S. is unreliable, that the U.S. may come or go or something. There's even a sneaking suspicion that the U.S. might be looking to kind of switch partners here and do a deal with Iran and really kind of abandon them completely. And that they were afraid of that when Obama did the JCPOA nuclear deal in 2016. And they're afraid of that now. I don't think it's going to happen because Iran is not, you know, a status quo power and the U.S. is. So I don't see how we could partner with them. But that's a Gulf fear as well. So they're afraid of everything right now.
21: And I've certainly asked U.S. officials exactly that, and they say what you just said. They're not likely to in their mind, well, at least Trump administration officials' mind, repeat the errors of the Obama JCPOA. But to your point, Rubio is in the region trying to provide reassurance. He said today that any deal would not undermine the security, stability, or prosperity of any of our partners. Does that message provide reassurance?
22: No, because it already has, and the war has. The war was mainly visited on these Gulf countries. Over half of the strikes from Iran, well over half, were on the UAE alone. And every single country, even Iran-friendly Oman, was hit by Iran multiple times. Kuwait's new airport was badly damaged, and every country took a real hit. Even the whole sort of conceptual model behind Dubai's rise in global prominence has been attacked by this threat of violence. So it's all very, very bad for them. And they don't trust the intentions of the Trump administration. They don't trust the judgment, or the consistency, the steadfastness, and the fundamental reliability of this administration. And I don't think anything that they've seen since the MOU was signed, or in the MOU, or from J.D. Vance, or from the president, has really calmed their nerves. They are very rattled.
21: But as you know, when I talk to some of these Gulf officials, they acknowledge some of these concerns, but they also say, look, we get it. We understand you'd have to deal with a little bit of ups and downs with President Trump. Ultimately, our eggs are still in the American basket. We have another choice. We don't want to go elsewhere. And while we're dealing with Israel, at the very least, we want to work with the U.S. to create a better region. They still don't have anywhere else to go, right?
22: I think that's absolutely right. Yeah, they don't. There is no other country that could provide them the military hardware and training that we do, the kind of support that at least theoretically is there. There is an argument that the liberation of Kuwait in 1991 and 1990 was sort of the exception that proves the rule, the one time we really did come to their aid. But, you know, I think they need to keep the U.S. government on side. They need to protect their relationship with Washington. So they're not going to come out and tell you bluntly what I just said. But what I'm telling you is also true. You're absolutely right. They're not going anywhere. They want to work on fixing relations with the United States. It's a number one priority. But right now, they are dismayed, disheartened, and highly, highly anxious because of everything that's happened. They did not want this war because they could foresee all of this and more, and it's all coming true in a very kind of living your nightmare scenario.
21: Hussein Ibish of the Arab Gulf States Initiative, thank you very much.
22: Oh, thank you, Nick.
2: As businesses rapidly adopt artificial intelligence to boost productivity and economic growth, parallel fears of a wave of job displacement continue to grow. One Reuters Ipsos poll last year found over 70% of Americans fear AI will lead to permanent job loss, raising questions about what's being done to prepare workers, companies, and local economies for what's to come. A new nonprofit called Raise Us aims to bring together states, major businesses, and AI firms to do just that. It's a bipartisan effort co-founded by Republican Eric Holcomb, the former two-term governor of Indiana, and Democrat Gina Raimondo, former Secretary of Commerce under President Biden and former governor of Rhode Island. I spoke with Gina Raimondo about all of this yesterday. Secretary Raimondo, welcome to the NewsHour. Thanks for being with us.
6: Thank you. Nice to be with you.
2: So tell us what's already in the works when it comes to this new effort called Raise Us. You're working with four pilot states, Arkansas, Maryland, Utah, and Connecticut, to roll out initiatives. What does that look like?
6: Yeah, thank you. So we have a single mission. We want to do our part to make sure that the U.S. leads the global AI competition, but without leaving America's workers behind. And to do that, I think we need like a deliberate planned transition. And so that's what this is about. So, and also it has to be an all hands on deck moment, right? We need the AI companies to be part of the solution. We need America's biggest and best companies to be part of the solution. We need policy changes to support workers, to provide incentives for companies, not just to lay folks off. And we need very significant changes in the way we do workforce training. So we don't have the solutions. I'm sorry to say I'm not launching this with a solution, but we believe it's a time in America to do something big and bold so Americans aren't left behind. And we're bringing everybody together to get that done.
2: So why these four states in particular? Very different states, different populations, different politics for sure. Are you trying to show that this can work and should work everywhere?
6: Yes, exactly. So like any startup, which is what we are, we begin with the coalition of the willing. And these are four states, two Democrats, two Republicans all over the country. These governors have raised their hand to say they want to work with us to make sure that their states are AI ready and the people of their states don't get left behind. These are just the first four. You know, I hope a year from now, we have many more. This isn't a Democrat Republican issue. This is an American issue. I don't think that this country is prepared for this transition. Unemployment insurance was created 100 years ago in the Great Depression. It hasn't been updated since. It needs to be updated. College is largely the same as it was 50, 60, 70 years ago. So what we are trying to do here, it's ambitious, but we're trying to, like I said, have an all hands on deck effort. We want to design some new policies and then pilot them in these states with a coalition of companies to see what works and scale what works.
2: I want to ask you more about those companies and their involvement, because you have some foundation support, but some big name corporate partners already on board. And I know the list continues to grow. We see a few here, including Accenture, Anthropic, Bank of America, IBM, UPS. You have talked recently about the need for companies to be invested in the transition. I just want to play a little clip of what you had to say in a recent TED Talk. Take a listen.
7: Right now, the incentives are such that a company lays a lot of people off today and their stock price surges tomorrow. It is too easy to hit the easy button of layoffs. Companies need different incentives. Quite frankly, we need a new system where it's more expensive to abandon workers than to retrain them.
2: So Secretary Raimondo, for companies who are worried about their bottom line, how do you incentivize them to be involved in this transition?
6: Yes. So again, this is exactly what we want to do. Work with employers, work with states, figure out new ideas. But you could imagine it's productive for a state to give a tax incentive of some kind to companies that redeploy workers instead of laying them off. We have to find a path whereby companies can both implement AI so they're innovative, but also continue to employ Americans in these companies. I'm somebody who spent 4 years getting the CHIPS Act passed and working to get semiconductor manufacturing back in the U.S. Why did we lose it in the first place? Because the market did not price in national security. And so company after company after company shut down manufacturing, sent those jobs to China or Taiwan, and 20 years later, we woke up massively vulnerable. And now we are spending tens of billions of dollars of taxpayer money to incentivize companies to manufacture again. Let's not make that mistake now. I don't want to allow every company to act individually and we wake up in 5 years wishing that we had had a planned transition, which is in everyone's interest. Quite frankly, it's in every company's interest. So this is an effort to get ahead of it before we regret not having a deliberate transition.
2: If I can ask too, I know some of this mission is more personal for you. You've known what it's like to live through that job loss that your father went through during a different period of American economic transition. Tell me how that informs this work you do now and what you're trying to avoid in terms of history repeating.
6: In many ways, I think that what this country did when it just allowed manufacturing to wither and millions of Americans, including my dad and all of his friends, they just lost their job, precipitously one day lost their job, and those jobs went overseas. And at that time, my dad was in his late 50s, ironically about the age that I am now. And he always said, I understand the economics of why we want to become more of a services country. But he would say, I deserved a bridge to another chapter of work. And millions of Americans felt that way. And it hurt our family. And it isn't just a paycheck. It's pride. It's confidence. It's communities. And I would argue that today, still decades later, this country is reeling from the mistakes we made by not having a proper plan to transition workers from manufacturing to something else. Right? It still plays out today in our divisive politics, increasingly violent politics, whole communities were left behind. It did not have to happen that way, and we have to do better now.
2: As former U.S. Commerce Secretary Gina Raimondo joining us tonight. Secretary Raimondo, good to speak with you. Thank you so much.
6: Thank you.

0: There's a new museum in Philadelphia, but its building and mission date back to before this country was founded. Senior arts correspondent Jeffrey Brown went to see past and present meet at the Pennsylvania Hospital Museum, part of our ongoing coverage of health and arts for our Canvas series.
1: Welcome to Pennsylvania Hospital Museum.
2: An old hospital, the oldest chartered hospital in the nation, celebrating its 275th anniversary.
1: It was founded specifically as the first hospital in the colonies for the care of the poor.
2: And now a new museum.
1: Everything you see is original.
2: Philadelphia's Pennsylvania Hospital was founded in 1751 by Dr. Thomas Bond and none other than Benjamin Franklin. For, as its charter put it, the reception and cure of poor sick persons free of charge. Today it continues as a high-tech teaching hospital, part of the larger University of Pennsylvania health system. But its original Pine Building is now a museum preserving and displaying some of its rich history. An effort led by archivist and curator Stacy Peoples, who combed through boxes and old records for hidden and other treasures that tell the life of the institution. By her own account, she was an unlikely person for the job.
3: You know, I remember when I was younger and I was afraid to go into hospitals, right?
1: Like they're,
3: They're scary places. If somebody had told me I would spend the next 25 years walking into a hospital, I would have laughed. But it's when you feel that at a different level, when you experience the community that exists here.
1: And the history and
3: the
1: everything
3: history
1: that goes
3: of it,
1: with it.
3: It all comes together.
2: Emphasize here the hospital's long-running place in its community. Its focus, unusual for the time, on maternity and mental health. The caring of soldiers from the Revolution on. Pandemics from yellow fever in 1793 to COVID-19. There's a reconstruction of the hospital's apothecary. A preserved medical library, the nation's first, with books dating to the 18th century. And individual items including the original petition for the hospital, written by Franklin, and receipt books capturing details on staffing and inventories.
1: So it's the life of an institution.
3: It is.
1: In a way you don't usually see it.
3: You know, we don't have a door that we can open and magically see what it would have looked like to be here. But when you see these records and you kind of think about people coming in, getting their pay, also interacting with the people who are dropping off the food for the hospital, the linens that we need, all of the activity that it would take to make this institution run every single day. It is a beautiful window into that, probably the best window that we're going to have.
4: Good vitals.
2: No, this isn't the pit, which so intensely brings viewers inside a modern emergency room.
5: Good morning, Mr. Straker. You want to go home?
6: Hell yeah.
2: Instead, the nation's first surgical amphitheater dating to 1804, where a different kind of performance by surgeons teaching students took place in an earlier era.
3: I like to say, what did surgeons do? They performed surgery
1: they
3: in here.
1: Literally
3: yes, indeed.
1: Performed.
3: They were performing because they had an audience. So
1: okay,
3: unlike,
1: so it was for learning.
3: Education, absolutely. So you would have people viewing so that they would be able to learn.
2: Of course, these surgeries were performed without anesthesia.
3: We can take this person and we can start to remove layers all the way down to the skeleton.
2: Today, contemporary visitors can get inside bodies in less invasive ways through a high-tech animatage table. Another focus here, highlighted for us by Pennsylvania Hospital CEO Alicia

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1: In a document, you know, what is something in there that you can take away from that? Inspiring, you know, anyone to come in and to learn a little bit more about healthcare and about medicine and how that has evolved. So what has changed and what has not changed dramatically?
2: For the PBS NewsHour, I'm Jeffrey Brown at the Pennsylvania Hospital Museum in Philadelphia.
3: Online right now, a look at the affordability gains and potential pitfalls in the first major housing bill passed by Congress in decades. 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
4: And that is the NewsHour for tonight. I'm Amna Nawaz.
3: And I'm Jeff Bennett. 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
5: 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Thank you.

0: KQED News with Natalia Navarro is coming up after your traffic update, starting with a SIG alert in Sunol. Here's Gretchen Lancor.
1: A closure for Vallecitos Road, both directions between 680 and Pleasant and Sunol Road. This is due to a crash involving a dump truck that's ended up off the roadway. No estimated time for reopening those lanes. And in San Francisco, a problem for northbound 101. Before the 80 split, two separate accidents here with multiple vehicles involved. The left lane is blocked and traffic is solid back to Paul Avenue. Gretchen Lancor for KQED.
0: 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That's one of the stories coming up on Marketplace after Natalia's newscast. 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
2: Live from KQED News, I'm Natalia Navarro. The National Archives plans to close its regional facility in San Bruno. As KQED's Aditi Bunlamudi reports, the facility holds over 70,000 cubic feet of immigration, court, and genealogical records dating back, some of them, to before the state of California was formed.
3: An email obtained by KQED that was sent to staff in San Bruno Wednesday says the National Archives intends to shut down regional facilities here and in Chicago and move the records to other locations. The email states the decision is meant to improve efficiency and effectiveness. The San Bruno facility holds original immigration and court records for Wong Kim Ark, a case which reaffirmed citizenship under the 14th Amendment, and inmate case files from Alcatraz, as well as tribal and genealogical records. National Archives officials did not immediately respond to a request for comment. I'm Aditi Bandlamudi, KQED News.
2: The family of former NFL star Doug Martin is suing the city of Oakland for wrongful death. That's after he died.

0: last year while police officers restrained him at a time he was showing signs of mental distress. Civil rights attorney John Burris is representing Martin's family in the federal civil rights lawsuit. He says Martin was being held down by police when he lost consciousness.
1: The question from our point of view is, what caused this? What, if anything, did the police do to contribute to his going unconscious? Or if it was just a medical thing that took place. And we don't know the answer to that.
0: Burris says the family's main priority is finding out what happened. Oakland officials declined to comment on the case. I'm Natalia Navarro, KQED News.
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4: In Los Angeles, I'm Kai Rizdahl. It is Thursday today. This one is the 25th of June. Good as it always is to have you along, everybody. This is a day of data in this economy of ours, data about prices and data about growth. 4.1% is the headline price level data point, as you have likely already heard today. The Personal Consumption Expenditures Price Index for May. And that 4.1% is faster than April inflation, as you do not need me to tell you. Most of it thanks to energy and the president's war in Iran. So with energy on its way back down now, on the theory that the ceasefire is going to hold, we are going to do what the Federal Reserve likes to do. Spend some time on all the other inflation happening in this economy. The core rate, as it's called. As Marketplace's Justin Ho reports, that's picking up too.
5: The rise in core inflation really started in April of last year when the president announced his import taxes.
6: Those tariffs did push additional price pressures in the economy, particularly for the price of goods.
5: Tim Dooley is chief U.S. economist at SGH Macro Advisors. He says later last year, core inflation started to hit services too.
6: So that could be anything from, you know, insurance or healthcare services, financial services, food services, accommodations.
5: Dewey says the delay could be because tariffs took a little time to impact other costs, but it could also be because demand was strong, thanks to a good jobs market.
6: The labor market did seem to turn stronger at the end of last year, and I would note that really some of our biggest accelerations in the inflation started in December, January, and into March.
5: The war in the Middle East is boosting core inflation, too. Jeffrey Roach is chief economist at LPL Financial.
7: Think of logistics costs. Think of transportation costs.
5: Roach says that's increased the price of goods, and that, in turn, is boosting the cost of services, including healthcare.
7: When you think about the impact on the costs of the materials those professionals use, it starts to make sense, understanding why, for example, dental services is up over 8% from a year ago.
5: It'll take some time for the war's knock-on effects on prices to subside. Michael Pierce is chief U.S. economist at Oxford Economics.
8: If we look at gasoline prices, they've fallen back, but they're still about a dollar above where they were before the war. And it's going to take time for that to normalize.
5: Meanwhile, Pierce says there's still plenty of demand keeping prices high. And overall, the labor market is still in good shape.
8: Our expectation is that the labor market will be broadly stable this year, that we'll see the unemployment rate remain pretty close to where it is.
5: And that could keep pressure on prices to keep heading upward throughout the year. I'm Justin Ho for Marketplace.
4: The growth data point du jour is the third and final look at gross domestic product for the first quarter of the year. It came to us courtesy of the Bureau of Economic Analysis, which told us this morning the economy grew at an annualized rate of 2.1% January through March. That is a revision up from the last guess, which was 1.6%, which is nice. But it's not the whole story. Consumer spending was revised down, and the overall GDP number was boosted in part because we imported less stuff than people had originally thought. Now, what might that mean for the economy yet to come? Here's Marketplace's Henry App.
9: These GDP numbers measure where the economy was several months ago, but they can give us something of a baseline for the rest of the year. The new data released today actually make that baseline look a bit lower than expected, says Tuan Nguyen, an economist at RSM.
10: You put softer spending growth and lower imports together, you get a much weaker picture of the American consumer in the first quarter.
9: Not great, given that consumer spending makes up close to 70% of GDP. But there are different ways you can look at where economic growth might go from here. The glass half full view, the worst of the oil price spike, which was a drag on consumer spending and ate into corporate profits, might be behind us.
10: Most of the impact of the Iran war was actually felt in the first quarter.
9: And if oil keeps falling, consumers might have a bit more spending power, says Eugenio Alaman, chief economist at Raymond James, which is a Marketplace underwriter.
11: I think that things are going to improve for the American consumer. And as long as the job market remains strong, I think that the economy is in a good path.
9: The glass half empty view, yeah, the job market is pretty good, but wages are not keeping up with high inflation. Sarah House is a senior economist at Wells Fargo.
12: Those paychecks still aren't rising very quickly, and with that inflation backdrop, it's hard for consumers to really ramp up their spending right now.
9: Plus, in the first quarter, consumers were getting a boost from higher than usual tax refunds.
12: As we get into the second half, a lot of that money's already been spent.
9: Still, there's a lot of corporate investment going on right now, so House thinks economic growth might plod along the rest of the year. Ethan Strube, an assistant professor of economics at St. Olaf College, has a similar view.
13: Without like big changes to population growth, big changes to, you know, productivity, that kind of thing, then we're just not going to see much faster than 2% growth very often.
9: So in that sense, first quarter GDP might be a sign of things to come. I'm Henry App for Marketplace.
4: Wall Street, as the week winds down, the chipmaker Micron Technologies blew the doors off its earnings forecast yesterday, but that was small solace to traders who've gotten the AI jitters. We will have the details when we do the numbers.

0: We've got all kinds of different taxes in this country. Income taxes, sales taxes, social security taxes, and property taxes. Those, property taxes, typically go to towns and counties for public services. Think fire departments, libraries, ambulances, and roads. They're just one of the things you got to pay. Until you don't. At least 18 states are looking at cutting or even eliminating their property taxes. So Marketplace's Caitlin Tan is going to take us to a state where that has already happened to see how it's working out.
1: Like many places during COVID, home values skyrocketed in Wyoming's Little Mountain towns.
2: People were coming in from out of state. They were paying cash offers. They were paying over asking price. And so that just made the market go up.
1: Hank Hoversland with the Wyoming Taxpayers Association says property taxes followed, meaning longtime Wyomingites were suddenly paying a lot more, and that led state lawmakers to lower them last year by 25%, saving a homeowner a few hundred bucks, but costing towns and counties tens of millions in revenue.
2: There really isn't a plan to make up these revenues, and so it's going to come on the backs of spending cuts.
1: Like the library in the small town of Lander, Wyoming, where I meet director Anita Marple. She's wearing a Dr. Seuss t-shirt that says, "Oh, the places you'll go when you read."
3: Sometimes I just wear this shirt to remind me of, okay, here's our mission. So come on in.
4: Okay, awesome. How was your weekend?
1: Marple actually spent the weekend going over a difficult budget. These days, the library's doors are locked and the lights are out more often.
3: You're here on a Monday morning, okay. And we're closed until 1 p.m.
1: They used to open at 10 on Mondays. They've trimmed hours on other days, too, and they got rid of 3 part-time positions.
3: It's all about staffing and having the ability to have people here to serve the public.
1: The library lost about $300,000 in local residential property tax revenue last year. Similar cuts were seen all across the state. Jeremiah Riemann with the Wyoming County Commissioners Association says one rural county cut its emergency management budget in half.
5: Then we saw wildfires in their community, which an unfortunate element of all of this.
1: Another fire district cut overtime and briefly shut down a fire station. Another county is looking to their roads to save money.
5: In other words, just shutting those roads down, or maybe paved roads are going to go back to gravel simply because they don't have the resources to care for those.
1: And more cuts could be coming. This fall, Wyoming voters will get a say if they want an even bigger break on residential property taxes through a ballot initiative. And lawmakers are discussing eliminating property taxes altogether.
5: I also think one of the things that we're not seeing come up in the conversation is, if not property tax, then what? What is it that you propose that we use to fund these services?
1: It won't be income tax. Wyoming doesn't have it. Some say raising sales tax is the answer. It currently averages about 5.5%. But for now, public services will have to make do with less, something Hank Hoversland with the Wyoming State Taxpayers Association doesn't advise.
2: I think other places are looking to Wyoming and saying, can they do it? We have proven that we can't do it.
1: At least not without pain. At the Lander Library, Anita Marple finishes our tour when she spots a couple of people giving the locked library doors a tug.
3: And we're closed, and that just, it breaks my heart when I feel like we ought to be open, and we can't be.
1: It'll still be a few more hours before the library will turn on the lights, unlock the doors, and people can check out books, use the Wi-Fi, and hang out. In Lander, Wyoming, I'm Caitlin Tan for Marketplace.

0: Justin was telling us earlier about core inflation, that is price levels less food and energy, which always seems odd because we all need energy and food too. And those prices, as you know, have been going up. The national average for a pound of chuck is $6.70, almost a buck up from the same time a year ago. But the price of beef at your local grocery store doesn't tell the whole story for American ranchers. So we've called Nathan Bradford. He's the owner and operator of G-Line Ranch. He's in Boley, Oklahoma.
1: You know, here at the ranch, with the inflation, the cattle market is good. It's been on the increase at least once a month. I'm hearing some record prices. But the problem is the banking system is not keeping up. I feel like that the cattle number is probably going to end up being smaller. The amount of producers are going to keep declining just because we don't get the financing. Once you used to borrow $100,000, now it's like $30,000 just to do the same kind of work. It's going to be really hard and challenging for America to see beef prices come down just because the simple fact is there is no resources that's helping out, you know, the Main Street out here like they're doing out here on Wall Street. If the screw worm hits the heart of Oklahoma, it's going to be a pretty devastating deal. So what we're trying to do is apply fly repellent onto our cattle, spray them as often as we can. And then we're looking at buying some mineral supplements that has repellent in it as well that will stop the reproduction of the fly. But there's not much we can do. It's just the simple fact that we already have a shortage of veterinarians in the United States, especially large animal vets. I don't think that the veterinarians that in the state of Oklahoma can handle the amount of workload that's going to be generated. This screw worm deal, you have to get those wounds healed up, and that means you got to have a proper and right facility to catch those animals. Everybody doesn't have that. I'm scattered out in two different counties, and I can't do it at the end of the day. The way I feel today is really kind of saddening and heartbroken, because what we thought that once was is no longer at the end, is what it seems like. I've seen several farmers go out of business. So you think about the experience. I look at my neighbors, the experience that these farmers and ranchers have, that they're taking it to the grave with them, and there's nobody to replace them. But, you know, in this ranching world, in this rodeo world, sometimes you have to tie off your rope to your saddle horn. And when you hook up, whatever happens, happens. You know what I mean? But we're going to be in a world of trouble if something doesn't change.
0: Nathan Bradford tying his rope to the saddle horn. G-Line Ranch, Boley, Oklahoma.

0: coming up.
1: Younger generations just embracing being single.
0: Solo maxing is the word you are looking for. First, though, let's do the numbers. Dow Industrial's up 71 points today, a 10th percent, 51,920. The NASDAQ down 118 points, about a half percent, 25,358. The S&P 500 basically flat, 7,357. Darden Restaurants reported earnings today that beat estimates. Consumers were resilient, the CEO said, but cautious with an increase in visits from all income groups, including those at the bottom. Darden, which owns Olive Garden and Longhorn Steakhouse, down 0.3% on the day. Caitlin Tan was talking about eliminating or reducing property taxes. Intuit, home to the TurboTax family of tax software, contracted 2.7%. H&R Block put back 1.5% on the day. Bond prices down. The yield on the 10-year T-note rose 4.39%. 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
3: 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Good afternoon. It is 4:17. I'm Michelle Hennigan. Gretchen Lancour will be here with your traffic update at 4:29. 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

0: This is Marketplace. I'm Kai Rizdahl. Freight in this economy, the getting of goods from there to here, comes in a couple of three main varieties. Trucking, that's the lion's share. Air freight, when you got to get whatever it is moved real quick. And then ships. Coastal ports tend to get all the glory because that's where a lot of the stuff you buy on Amazon comes into the country. But some of the busiest ports in this country are on the Great Lakes. Last weekend, a group of people who understand just how important Great Lakes shipping is gathered to pray for fair winds and following seas. From Ashtabula, Ohio, Marketplace's Kaylee Wells reports.
1: Since the 1940s, the residents of this city in the very northeast corner of Ohio have been gathering where the Ashtabula River flows into Lake Erie after the lake has thawed and the freighters have set sail.
2: Welcome to the 77th annual Blessing of the Fleet here in the beautiful Ashtabula Harbor on the banks of the Ashtabula River.
1: The program features a memorial service for fallen sailors and a prayer led by a retired priest from the local Catholic Church.
3: Protect them from the dangers of wind and rain and all the perils of the deep.
1: Folks here take this seriously because Lake Erie on a perfect June day may not look perilous, but
4: holy mackerel!
1: Christine Seifert of the community association that hosted today's event says looks can be deceiving.
4: When it blows up on Lake Erie, it blows up quick.
1: Shallower water means storms make waves much faster and closer together. Federal Seaway pilot Gunnar Luta, who's sitting quietly in the audience, has experienced the rough seas of Lake Erie before, like on Christmas Eve 25 years ago.
5: We were taking waves over the top of the pilot house. We lost our lifeboat, lost everything except for our GPS, lost our radar, and was able to navigate into the harbor using an old paper chart.
1: Luta says his job's only getting busier every year, with hundreds of ships and billions of dollars of cargo passing through Lake Erie annually. Expand that to include the Great Lakes and inland waterways, and it's nearly 700 million tons of cargo every year, according to the American Great Lakes Ports Association.
5: A lot of steel and a lot of grain, those are the primary things, but there's also project cargo like windmill parts, mast sections and blades for windmills and engines and all sorts of stuff.
1: All of that travels on the Great Lakes because they're close to a lot of steel mills and grain growing areas. The cargo is the grain that'll feed the cow, that'll end up on your 4th of July burger, the steel that'll go into your next car, the salt that'll make your roads safer next winter, some of which comes from a giant salt mine underneath Lake Erie, not far from Ashtabula. Jonathan Ernest is an economics professor at Case Western Reserve University.
6: The most efficient way to ship a whole bunch of salt that you mine under the lake is to ship it on top of the lake versus putting out a whole lot of trucks and trying to send it that way.
1: Ships cut down on fuel use, pollution, and road congestion, and they save money. So the demand for them on the Great Lakes isn't going anywhere, which also means
3: we pray that those who use these boats and ships
1: that residents of Burns Harbor, Indiana, and Bayfield, Wisconsin, and Harbor Springs, Michigan are going to keep showing up to their respective harbors every year and do what they can to make sure those ships get where they're supposed to go.
3: Amen.
1: In Ashtabula, Ohio, I'm Kaylee Wells for Marketplace.

0: There was a story in Fortune the other day that caught my eye, as much for the headline as for what the story seemed really to be about. Gen Z is rejecting $200 dates and choosing solo maxing, the headline read. That's maxing with two X's, by the way. Solo maxing and dating apps are taking a hit, just to finish the headline. Sydney Lake is an associate editor at Fortune. She had the byline on the piece. Sydney, welcome to the program. It's good to have you on.
1: Thanks so much for having me.
0: Just so we're all using the same terminology here, solo maxing, what is it?
1: Yeah, so solo maxing, if you have been on social media or just the internet in general the past few months, there have been a lot of different plays on the word maxing, just basically means maximizing something. You know, you might have heard it in the context of looks maxing, protein maxing, whatever it may be, but solo maxing really is about younger generations just embracing being single.
0: Being single and not dating because, at least for some cause and effect here, it's expensive out there.
1: It is very expensive. From my research, it's showing that Gen Z and millennials are spending around $200 or so to go.
0: Really? I mean, I haven't dated in a very long time, but ouch.
1: Yeah. Restaurant prices, going to the movies, everything is just crazy expensive out there.
0: So what then happens? Because look, as you know, because you've done this reporting, we are in a long epidemic of loneliness and people just not having enough interaction. It's screens, it's the pandemic, it's all of that. And now it seems people are kind of, anyway, the younger generation are kind of making that choice actively, right?
1: Yeah. In a lot of cases, they're just really embracing this. You know, some of it comes from dating app burnout. Some of it is just embracing financial security. They don't really see it necessarily as avoidance or isolation. It's what they're saying is self-care.
0: It is definitely not self-care for a lot of these dating apps, though, right? I mean, they're seeing this sort of in the bottom line.
1: Yeah. So dating apps, really ever since the pandemic, have seen some ups and downs, but Gen Z especially has been pretty reluctant to go the dating app route. A lot of the major dating app companies are working tirelessly to, you know, figure this whole thing out because they had been so popular, especially during the pandemic era.
0: Right. There is even at least one dating app out there that offers like budget services, right? Like if you don't feel like spending a lot of money on a dating app, try us.
1: Yeah, I've heard of that. And, you know, some other dating apps, you know, have done some promos here and there of, hey, we'll give you a free ride credit. You know, gas or taking a Lyft or an Uber is financially restrictive. You know, some have been saying, hey, we'll cover that for you. So there are some clever workarounds.
0: This seems kind of, just to get subjective about this for a minute, it seems kind of sad. No?
1: No, it is. Dating app culture has, I think, really changed the outlook for a lot of younger generation. Social media certainly plays a role in it, at least I think. But, you know, at the same time, it can also be healthy to have at least a little bit of time here and there to focus on yourself. So, you know, I'm hopeful and I'm seeing more things here and there of people embracing in-person things like concerts, going out to eat, that sort of thing. But, you know, then obviously on the flip side, everything is more expensive too.
0: Sure
1: so
0: is.
1: it's hard out there.
0: It is hard out there. Sydney Lake, she's at Fortune. Sydney, thanks a lot. I appreciate your time.
1: Thank you so much for having me.

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1: This final note on the way out today, in which the data backs up that whole solo maxing thing that Sydney Lake and I were just talking about. The Census Bureau released its annual time use survey today, literally how Americans have been spending their time in the preceding year. Shout out, by the way, to economist Joey Politano for spotting this. The amount of time we spent socializing in person is down again, just 35 minutes a day, up a bit from its pandemic low, but still down 10% from 2019, off 25% from 2003. Our daily production team includes Andy Corbin, Maria Hollenhorst, Sarah Leeson, Sean McHenry, and Sophia Terenzio. Will Story is the supervising senior producer, and I'm Kai Rizdahl. We will see you tomorrow, everybody.

0: This is APM.
1: And this is KQED News. Your local traffic update at 429 includes a crash in San Rafael. Here's Gretchen Lancour.
2: 101 in the northbound direction. Before North San Pedro Road, a two-car crash here. Move to the center divide in the right shoulder. Emergency units and tow trucks on scene. The backup is now caught up with the usual commute. It's heavy from Mill Valley to Civic Center. In San Francisco, 101 northbound before the 80 split. Two separate crashes have cleared from the left lane. Traffic still struggling, though. It's solid from 280. Gretchen Lancour for KQED.
1: Gretchen's next update is at 448. We're going to hear voices from Venezuela in the wake of last night's two massive earthquakes on All Things Considered right after the newscasts. 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I'm Michelle Hennigan, and this is KQED San Francisco, KQEI North Highland, Sacramento. It's 4:30.
3: 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I'm Scott Detra.
4: And I'm Juana Summers. Author Lauren Oakey's new book, Tropesick, is a love letter to the romance genre and all of its beloved tropes.
5: I wanted to create a romance novel that balanced the dark and the light, that didn't shy away from the sharp edges of real life.
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6: Live from NPR News in Culver City, California, I'm Dwayne Brown. The Supreme Court handed a victory to gun rights advocates today, striking down a law in Hawaii that required people to get permission to carry guns into stores and hotels on the island. Kate Shaw is a law professor at the University of Pennsylvania. She says the ruling backs the Second Amendment's right to bear arms.
7: Hawaii basically said, we're going to basically require some affirmative step. If private property owners don't take some step to say, you're allowed to carry your gun onto my property, the default will be that you can't carry on private property that's open to the public. And the Supreme Court basically says that's a law that is insufficiently respectful of what the Second Amendment protects, the right of Americans to carry arms as they go about their daily lives.
6: And in a separate decision today, the High Court allowed the administration, Trump administration, to start mass deportations of Haitians and Syrian immigrants, ending the temporary protected status, or TPS, of hundreds of thousands of people from those countries. Kentucky's governor says he's dismayed by President Trump's refusal to sign a bipartisan housing affordability bill. Karen Czar, member station WUKY, has more.
8: Kentucky Governor Andy Beshear says the move could slow efforts to address a growing housing crisis.
9: I've seen enough to convince me that this president doesn't care if you can afford a home or not.
8: Republicans had touted the bipartisan housing bill as a major legislative win, but President Trump said he will delay signing it until Congress passes what he calls the Save America Act to impose new restrictions of voting. Beshear says affordable housing programs and policies to speed up construction are essential for seniors, veterans, and low-income families who are struggling with the cost of keeping a roof over their heads without them. For NPR News, I'm Karen Czar.
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10: Live from KQED News, I'm Natalia Navarro. The ACLU of Northern California says the Supreme Court is rubber-stamping what it calls lawless acts by the Trump administration. That's after the court ruled today that President Trump has the power to end temporary protected status for hundreds of thousands of Haitians and Syrians living in the U.S. ACLU attorney Emmy McLean is on the legal team for Syrian TPS holders before the Supreme Court. She says the court found it had no power to review the administration's decision.
11: The Supreme Court is rubber stamping lawless actions by the administration. They did not say that the administration acted legally in stripping TPS holders of their legal status. They said that the court must close their eyes to even illegal actions.
10: McLean says anyone with TPS should seek other forms of legal status. San Mateo County officials are investigating after a woman was struck and injured by a lifeguard vehicle on a beach in Half Moon Bay yesterday. A sheriff's office spokesperson says the woman was lying in the sand at a Half Moon Bay State Beach around 3:45 p.m. when she was hit by a driver in a California State Parks lifeguard vehicle. She was taken to the hospital with injuries that were not believed to be life-threatening. Initial information from the scene suggests the driver may have been distracted. More news online at kqed.org. I'm Natalia Navarro.
1: 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Clouds will increase tonight along the San Francisco Bay shoreline. Expect lows in the 50s. Clouds will linger at the coast tomorrow, but inland areas should be sunny in the afternoon. Friday highs in the Bay region will range from 62 at Ocean Beach to 77 in Concord. The forecast high for Sacramento tomorrow is 84. 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
4: This is All Things Considered from NPR News. I'm Juana Summers.
3: And I'm Scott Detrow. Venezuela is reeling from two massive earthquakes yesterday. The U.S. Geological Survey projects the death toll will likely be in the thousands.
4: A TikTok account run by the Junco Grill outside Caracas posted this clip during the quakes. You can hear screams and buildings falling. The man who posted the video shouts in search of his mother.
3: El Noticiero, a Venezuelan TV program, posted a video of three children being pulled out of the rubble in the state of La Guaira.
0: Otra niña más.
3: One of the kids says, it's just us three.
4: Elsewhere in La Guaira, Luis Miguel Sardinha sits atop a collapsed building. He says he and his neighbors work together to rescue someone, and they haven't seen any police or aid workers.
3: The earthquakes struck less than a minute apart, and scientists say this earthquake sequence appears to have some especially unusual features. NPR's Katie Riddle reports.
12: In Caracas, many older buildings are vulnerable to strong shaking. One major earthquake could have caused widespread damage. A pair of them proved catastrophic. William Barnhart is a geophysicist at the U.S. Geological Survey in Golden, Colorado.
13: A magnitude 7.2 earthquake alone in this region would be a devastating earthquake. But it was followed 39 seconds later by a magnitude 7.5 earthquake that's about three times more powerful.
12: The fact that they struck on land close to major population centers, says Barnhart, made them especially deadly.
13: It's just an awful tragedy.
12: Barnhart says it's too early to say conclusively exactly what happened under the earth. It appears these two quakes may have occurred on two separate faults. That's because of the unique geology underpinning the region. Several faults intersect.
13: There's not just a single easily identifiable fault that you can point to and say, the earthquake definitely happened on this fault.
12: Historically, when experts evaluate earthquake risk, they haven't necessarily accounted for this multi-fault scenario, says Chris Goldfinger. He's a paleoseismologist at Oregon State University.
14: We always tend to kind of assume that earthquakes will just be on one fault and only on one fault.
12: 10 years ago, a multi-fault event like this in New Zealand took people by surprise, says Goldfinger. If this one turns out to be similar, he says, it will be important information for those who study this kind of risk.
14: And the first one was completely out of the blue. blue. We had no idea that could happen at all. And here's a second one 10 years later, where two really big earthquakes happened on separate faults.
12: Parts of California's fault system, including the San Andreas, have similarly complex tectonics. Experts say that area is far more prepared than Caracas, but Goldfinger says that's rare.
14: Many of these buildings around the world were built before plate tectonics. So it's just an intimidatingly difficult thing to think about retrofitting entire cities.
12: Hopefully, he says, experts like him and his colleagues can learn from this unusual event so that the next one might not be quite as tragic. Katie Arrito, NPR News.
4: As U.S. and Iranian negotiators try to shore up a ceasefire in Lebanon between Hezbollah and Israel, let's hear about the U.S. brokered ceasefire in Gaza. It's been in effect for 8 months, yet more than 1,000 Palestinians have been killed by Israeli forces since President Trump declared that the war was over. NPR's Anas Baba reports that nowhere is safe for civilians in Gaza, even in a ceasefire and a warning. This report includes sounds of gunfire.
0: In the heart of Gaza City, in what was once considered an upscale neighborhood called Erinal, small signs of everyday life have resumed in the ceasefire, like people gathering at this popular and simple cafe. Mahmoud Kohail says, "This cafe isn't just a place to meet friends, but a space to feel normal again." The 24-year-old says, he was stunned when a man sitting just a few tables away was suddenly shot dead. Surveillance footage from this outdoor cafe in Erinal shows Khalid Al-Masri, a 40-year-old businessman and the father of three, seated with friends when he suddenly slumps over. His friends jump in panic, confused. Blood is oozing from his head. People at the cafe say Al-Masri was shot by a remote-controlled Israeli machine gun mounted on a large crane, nearly half a mile away where Israel occupies territory. People living closer to the crane say the gun opened fire daily, but bullets rarely travel this far. Gaza's health ministry says the gunfire that day also tore through a nearby makeshift tent, killing a 19-year-old and wounding others. When asked by NPR, Israel's military did not acknowledge the incident. Israeli forces now occupy nearly 70% of the Gaza Strip. Israeli surveillance and attack drones constantly roam over the sliver of territory where 2 million Palestinians are squeezed. And as the world's attention was focused on the U.S.-Israeli war with Iran, Israeli forces steadily took over more territory in the Gaza Strip and killed more people last month than any time this year, according to Gaza's health records. Israeli gunfire rings out in Palestinian areas where Israel is pushing deeper. Israel's military acknowledges shooting at people who are within half a mile of its forces, saying they pose a threat to troops. Some of those killed have been children collecting firewood. Other times, it's people unaware of Israel's shifting zone of control, like Baha Abu Lajin, once a farmer in Gaza. He was walking along a main road with his son, Ryan, and brother-in-law near their home in central Gaza this month. Suddenly, bullets began flying overhead. Abu Lajin says Israeli forces shot him below the knee and his 5-year-old son, Ryan, in the head. He says 4 Israeli soldiers then dragged them into a car, ignoring his pleas to help his dying son. Israel's military says soldiers identified several Gazans approaching them, initiated apprehension procedures, and opened, quote, warning fire. The military said it regrets harm to civilians without elaborating. Abu Lajin says he was blindfolded and questioned for around 6 hours as his son died in his arms. He says Israeli soldiers then released them to an open area of Gaza where Palestinians could take them to a hospital where his son was pronounced dead. His brother-in-law remains detained. And this week, 4 missile strikes targeted a car in Gaza City in broad daylight, sending people running for cover. Israel's military says it struck a Hamas militant, but Gaza's health ministry says the only person killed was a 17-year-old girl who had already lost her father in the war. She was struck on her way to find internet access to take final exams for the school year. Back at the cafe, Gohail says anyone can be killed at any time in Gaza from a bullet, tank fire, or missile. He says, there is no safety, whether there is a ceasefire or not. Anas Baba, NPR News, Gaza City.

0: You're listening to All Things Considered from NPR News. Norway is back in the World Cup after a 28-year absence, and the Norwegian team's fans are capturing the imagination of the soccer world with a Viking-inspired chant, as NPR's William Jones reports.
1: During the opening days of the World Cup, bagpipes echoed across Boston, announcing the arrival of Scotland's tartan army. Not to be outdone, Norway supporters passionately marked their return to the world stage. Among them was Gorm Finne Engelsen, soaking up the atmosphere.
2: Lovely. Bostonians, you're nice, you're cool, you have a lot of beer.
1: Now, several Boston bar owners would later confirm that their beer supplies had indeed been stretched to the limits, which may help explain what happened next. Norwegian supporters, some adorning Viking helmets, spotted sitting together on a moving escalator. They were rowing back and forth, pulling imaginary oars, and chanting in unison. The spectacle became known as the Viking Row, and the fan credited with creating it, known as Mr. Roro, told CBS Sports that the idea reaches back centuries.
3: We could go way back to the Viking era. You know, they took in their sails, they put out their oars, went in to shore, and they did that right before battle.
1: The Viking chant quickly spread. Thousands of supporters rode in tandem in the Boston Stadium as Norway powered to a 4-1 win against Iraq. Across the Atlantic, the row caught the attention of Norway's parliament and its speaker, Masud Gharahkhani. He reached out to the chant's creator, and they spoke about the meaning behind it.
4: It says we are doing it for peace, we are doing it for love, and of course we're doing it to show our support to our football team, which we are really proud of. And I thought that would be a good thing for us to do.
1: So Gharahkhani hammered in a special moment in Parliament.
5: First slag, come on.
1: Politicians hurled oars as they belted out the rowing cry.
4: We did this row row exercise to show our support to our national team from the heart of democracy in Norway.
1: Among the rowers was MP Tonje Brenna.
6: And it has a certain Norwegian feel to it, given our Viking history and our proud naval tradition. When all our parliamentarians engaged in the row chant, it was a homage to the Norwegian national team, to their effort to emphasize that all of Norway proudly and wholeheartedly supports the team.
1: Back in the US, Norway's fans then descended on New York, performing the row in Times Square before seeing their team win again against Senegal. Norway have now qualified for the knockout stage, and with a nation rowing in unison, their World Cup voyage could well go far. William Jones, NPR News.

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1: Your KQED traffic update at 4:48 starts with a problem in San Francisco, and with the details, here's Gretchen Lancor.
2: For southbound 101 at Silver Avenue, a five-vehicle crash in the left lane here. First responders are rolling to the scene right now. Backed up to Cesar Chavez at this point. And in Cotati, a car fire for 101 southbound before Gravenstein Highway. Fire crews are putting out this car fire that's on the shoulder, but they have the two right lanes blocked. Traffic is backed up to Rohnert Park Expressway. Gretchen Lancor for KQED.
1: 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Well, Lauren Oakey's new book finds two childhood neighbors reunited to ghostwrite a love story. 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Stay tuned.
3: 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But behind the cheering fans and nail-biting matches, FIFA's rules on political neutrality are being put to the test. 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
0: And I'm Juana Summers. If you're a fan of romance novels like I am, you probably have a favorite trope. There's things like enemies to lovers, forced proximity, fake dating. Well, a new book called Trope Sick is all about those familiar storytelling techniques. Two childhood neighbors reunite to ghostwrite a love story for a withdrawn author at her Hamptons estate, and as they write and grow closer, some of those familiar tropes from the page begin to play out in their very real lives. Author Lauren Oakey joins me now. Welcome to the program.
5: Thank you. I'm really excited to be here.
0: Okay, so in the early pages of your book, we find ourselves meeting Katie and Tyler for the first time. And at the point when they re-encounter each other, they haven't seen each other for 8 years. Can you just start by telling us briefly about each of them?
5: Sure. So Katie Caruso is a 25-year-old sunshine trope girl, and she is living and working in New York City as a ghostwriter for Meredith Bradford, who is sort of like the Stephen King of romance. She is kind of the author in the romance space. And she writes about two books a year for Meredith. And she is also, in my opinion, sort of suppressing the grief of the death of her brother, which happened 8 years ago. Her brother was an opioid addict. And she is paired up with Tyler McNally, who is her now deceased brother's best friend, to write this next book. And this is a surprise. They have not seen or spoken to each other since Mikey's overdose death when they were finishing up high school. And so when they reunite, it is sort of this mashup of kind of like a classic rivals to lovers rom-com mm-hmm. setup and a very, I think, realistic and grounded kind of moment of intense tension, because they've not ever dealt with the things that happened or tore them apart. So Tyler is sort of this literary fiction author. He is failing to sell his manuscripts. He has accepted this job in hopes of gaining favor with a good literary agent. And Katie is just sort of there living her life. And all of a sudden they are back in each other's orbit to ghostwrite this romance novel.
0: I mean, as any romance reader knows, tropes can be incredibly divisive. Some draw readers in, others can repel them. And yet your book weaves together so many different types of tropes. Where did you even start?
5: This is a funny question, because when I realized that I was going to be writing a metafiction novel, which this certainly is, one of the things that I didn't want to do was allow the metafiction element to become more powerful than the natural story itself. Like, I didn't want to create a story that was so full of tropes that the story itself was meaningless. And I think, you know, not to like break the fourth wall or, you know, display how the magic happens behind the art, but I think there's a big element of leaning on all of the tropes, all of the media, all of the pop culture, all of the stories that I've ever consumed, and then going back in and making it look like I knew what I was doing the whole time. And I think one of the things that was so fun about this book is that more tropes showed up naturally. Like, I'd be like, oh, I definitely want to do brother's best friend, you know, and then it was like, okay, well, how do I make this work? And I'm like, well, of course, she needs to live next door so they can stare into each other's windows. And then I'm like, oh my gosh, well, then she's the girl next door, you know? And so it was like one trope sort of domino affected me into the next.
0: Part of the story is also about addiction and the ways that it changes and shapes and frankly breaks relationships. Can you talk about how you approached that part of the story?
5: Something that I really wanted to do is I wanted to create a romance novel that balanced the dark and the light, that didn't shy away from the sharp edges of real life, but also sort of delivered

0: Sponsorship of the KQED live audio stream comes from Xfinity. 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And now you can lock in your price for 5 years. 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Imagine that. 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
1: The frame story allowed me to set the stage. You know, there every, 20 or 30 pages, essentially, in a cool typewriter font, there is a different trope. And then there's a little blip of the story that Katie and Tyler are writing. And I think this was, in a way, really, really fun, because there is this idea, right, that you always know what's going to happen next in a romance novel. And so I literally tell you, what's going to happen next. And still, I hope you keep reading. And I think that is sort of an homage to the romance novel itself, where it's never about the destination. It's also about the journey. And I also think one of the joys of trope play, in my opinion, is that I tell you you're getting something and then all of a sudden it's there for me to subvert. And I think that sort of frame story setup gives me a lot to play with.
2: I'm going to be careful with this question because I don't want to spoil the ending of this book, but I think it's fair to say that there is a massive twist that comes, and in a romance novel that does so much playing with tropes, it was honestly pretty jarring. What led you to that twist? Was it magical realism or something else?
1: So The real reason why this book gets so wild, in my opinion, is because when I read, I feel like a forager. So I feel like I'm constantly leaving my genre and gathering new information, new vegetables, and then bringing it back to the love stories that I want to write. And with this book, I really wanted to have no limitation other than I have a covenant with my reader, and it's that at the end they have each other. And I think that once I sort of saw what was happening and saw these opportunities, I couldn't resist. I just could not resist the setup.
2: Would you say that this book is a celebration of tropes or a mocking of tropes or maybe something entirely different?
1: I think that it is like a tongue-in-cheek love letter to them. I think that Tropesick is very, very self-aware. And I think that it definitely has some fun with the tropes. I think jamming hundreds of tropes into a novel is inherently playful. But I also think that the book takes the matter of love and romance so seriously. At no moment is the book putting the genre down. It's simply having fun with itself in service of a love story that's kind of just as big as the trope play itself.
2: That's Lauren Oakey. Her latest novel, Tropesick, is out now. Lauren, thanks so much.
1: Thank you.

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1: 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Here's Gretchen Lancor.
2: A three-car crash in the middle lane for 85 southbound direction before the Central Expressway has traffic backed up to 101 North. And in San Francisco, we have a multi-vehicle crash for 101 southbound just before Silver Avenue. The two left lanes are blocked and traffic is stopped back to Cesar Chavez. Gretchen Lancor for KQED.
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1: We're still learning details about the deadly earthquakes that hit Venezuela. The country's government has declared a state of emergency after two back-to-back quakes. The death toll will likely rise as emergency crews search for survivors in the widespread rubble. For Thursday, June 25th, it's All Things Considered from NPR News. I'm Scott Detrow.
2: And I'm Juana Summers. The Supreme Court delivered a win to the Trump administration, giving the White House more power to set immigration policy.
1: The ruling puts many people in the country under protected status in danger of deportation.
3: Their families are American citizens. They have American citizen children. You're talking about millions of people in the United States.
2: Plus how ranchers in Texas are dealing with the spread of the screwworm parasite.
4: I had ranchers tell me so. I'm not reporting it. I don't want to be locked down. I'm just going to treat it and shut up.
1: Those stories and more are coming up after this newscast.
5: Live from NPR News in Washington, I'm Ryland Barton. The Supreme Court has cleared the way for the Trump administration to begin mass deportations of people who've been living and working legally in the U.S. for years. NPR's Vanessa Romo reports it's another victory for President Trump's efforts to curtail immigration.
6: The 6-3 ruling, along ideological lines, allows the Department of Homeland Security to strip more than 330,000 Haitians and about 4,000 Syrians of temporary protective status. Writing for the conservative majority, Justice Samuel Alito says TPS recipients from the two countries are not entitled to legal intervention and that the president has unreviewable authority to end the program. There are approximately a million people from a dozen countries who've been designated with TPS following natural disasters, armed conflicts, or other extraordinary conditions. They've been vetted and allowed to live and work legally in the U.S. since they cannot return safely to their home countries. Vanessa Romo, NPR News.
5: The Trump administration had already ended temporary protected status for Venezuelans. Adelis Ferro, the executive director of Venezuelan American Caucus, says yesterday's deadly earthquakes near Caracas underscores why Venezuelans need TPS from the American government.
7: We have been fighting for Venezuelan TPS for more than a year now. If there is a reason for TPS to be created and passed in Congress, it's for this. If they didn't believe us when we told them that it was not safe to go back to Venezuela for political persecution, criminality, et cetera, then they have to admit that they're going to believe us when we tell them that Venezuelans cannot go back to this Venezuela.
5: Federal judges blocked parts of President Trump's executive order that restricts voting by mail. The ruling applies to 23 mainly Democratic-led states in D.C. that challenged the order. NPR's Hansi Lo Wong reports.
8: A key part of President Trump's order from March calls for the U.S. Postal Service to come up with lists of eligible voters and deliver mail-in ballots only to people on those lists. USPS's financial support of NPR. U.S. District Judge Indira Tolwani in Boston found that Trump's order exceeds his authority under the Constitution, which gives power to state legislatures and Congress, not the president, to set federal election rules. So far, the order has not directly affected mail-in voting for this year's elections, but the judge's ruling sets up an expected appeal by the Trump administration. In similar lawsuits based in Washington, D.C., Democrats are appealing a decision by another federal judge who last month refused to put out an emergency order that would block parts of Trump's election order because the Trump administration had not carried them out yet. Hansi Lo Wong, NPR News.
5: And the World Cup has reached its midpoint with 54 matches completed and 50 to go before the final in New Jersey. The U.S. faces off against Turkey tonight, but all three hosts, the U.S., Mexico, and Canada, have already qualified for the knockout round. 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
9: Live from KQED News, I'm Natalia Navarro. A Bay Area educator and longtime immigrant advocate says she's heartbroken by today's Supreme Court decision to allow the termination of temporary protected status for Haitian and Syrian refugees. San Leandro resident Christina Morales was a plaintiff in a previous federal lawsuit defending the humanitarian program and recently secured her own permanent residency. She says watching protections get stripped away for hundreds of thousands of people is devastating.
10: It made me feel so broken because not many people have the opportunity to adjust their status. We need Congress to do something for the families. We need permanent